0: Fridays and Saturday nights, we just drive around like a bunch of low lives looking for things to do.
1: Where are these people? Anybody you know?
2: No.
0: People think I'm a little on the weird side, but I don't think I'm on the weird side. Basically, I wear like a cross between skater clothes and like industrial gothic style. I think it's a neat combination. My parents think I should dress more feminine, but what do they know, right? They grew up back in ancient times.
1: 11:58, and we still haven't found something to do. We're getting kind of desperate.
0: I guess in a way, I always known that I was bisexual. Just like when I was in the first grade, and I used to live like in my old house down on my grandmother's block now, all the kids used to be friends, and we always used to go into the backyards and like play these little games. And I remember one day we were playing a game. It was kind of like Sleeping Beauty, where like the prettiest girl on the block fell asleep on her picnic bench, and you know, somebody had to go and like wake her up to like kiss her and revive her. And it would always be, you know, one of the boys, and I always felt like I wanted to go and revive her. Rotary phone. Dawn, what you doing? Been going out with Dawn for 2 years and 5 months now. We've known each other for practically 3 years. And I am totally, madly, head over heels in love with her. I'll probably come and get you after I'm done, okay? Alright. Bye-bye. And I go see my little baby. My girlfriend. I didn't get a chance to describe her yet, so I'm gonna do it now. She has long black hair that goes down to around the middle of her back. She has brown eyes. You know how they always say that there's one particular thing that attracts you to somebody, one thing that stands out that you can grab onto and just be totally attracted to that person? And about Dawn is it's her voice. You could fall in love with her just by listening to her voice. Yeah? That's my mother making coffee. During the school week, it's pretty much boring around my house. It's a Tuesday night and the television's on. Regular family life. I mean, at least for me. I don't know too much about other families. Oof, excuse me. I burp like a fanatic. My mother's always yelling at me, how are you supposed to find a man? There we go again, how are we supposed to find a man? I tell her, I'm like, I'm not interested in men, you know? And she's like, all right, whatever. My parents know that I'm bisexual, but they don't talk about it much. You know, my father doesn't really talk much at all. My mother, on the other hand, when I first told her, and she reacted totally crazy.
3: It was all against my growing up beliefs.
4: Anyone who was gay or a lesbian was considered sick.
0: Sick.
4: Wasn't accepted in the Catholic Church at all. It wasn't accepted. So I'd grown up with that concept all my life. So to hear that that's you, wouldn't that blow your mind?
0: But I mean, now in like the 20th century, where it's like really common to hear that somebody's gay, and it's like all over the place.
4: Well, I think trying to make it common, but it shouldn't be common. It's not natural. And I've mentioned that to you several times. That is not what God intended. I know in today's world you hear all kinds of TV programs saying, oh, this is it, that's it. That still doesn't make it right.
0: It does. It makes it right if you feel. You don't know this, but how come when I was, like, younger, I felt this way?
4: All girls feel that way.
0: Since I was in first grade?
4: Yes. Little girls feel that way all the time.
0: You felt that way, too?
4: Yes. That's common.
0: How do you feel about it, Dad?
2: About what?
0: How do you feel about me?
2: Fine. What about it?
0: Sexuality-wise.
2: Well, you're 17 years old. You're not definite. You're not formed in your ways.
4: Someone at 17 does not know what is at the other end of the line. Anybody.
0: How do you know?
4: There's just not enough life that you've seen. You haven't seen enough. You haven't done enough. You have not lived.
0: Well, over 2 years and then 5 months have gone by, and that's what I believe.
4: I think if a good fella came by and really treated you right, your mind will switch.
0: My mind will switch. It's all in my mind.
4: It is. It's all in your mind right now. Just don't say, well, this is how I feel, and this is how I'm going to be for the rest of my life.
0: I'm not saying that's how I'm going to be for the rest of my life, and I'm not saying that I'm not going to have sex with a guy. I'm saying that I do. I want to go and have sex with a guy. It's not happened yet.
4: I hope not.
0: No, it's not, but I mean, I'm going to. I'm not going to, deny myself of that.
4: That's what I said. Don't deny yourself of that. And you may find, when you do that, that your whole outlook may change.
0: It's just not like, oh, this is somebody's decision. They don't really know what they want right now. I've been out with guys while I've been going out with Dawn. Dawn's been out with guys while she's been going out with me. I mean, we're really close. And there's, a love there. More for me towards her than her towards me, you know what I mean? Mm-hmm. But we're with each other, you know?
4: Well, maybe that's just a good friendship. You love friends.
0: Yeah, but I don't do what I do with Dawn with friends. Do you know what I mean? You don't do what you do with Dad with friends, you know? My parents just think that this is a phase. When, the guys used to get earrings or when they used to wear ponytails when I was little, that was a phase to them. They think that this is a phase, but I don't think it's a phase. I think this is me. I don't know what to say. That's how I feel. And it doesn't really bother me. It doesn't bother me.
1: Oh, is this? Oh, I love this song.
5: Everybody,
1: do you see the video?
5: Yes.
1: The video is cool too.
0: No matter what anybody is, I don't care. I don't care if you're half horse, half fish.
1: Oh,
0: you're proud of what you are, you know? My parents don't dislike me. They just don't agree with me. They just don't think that it's natural, which I understand. You know, I see their point. They grew up in a totally different time, and that's fine, but they're getting used to it, you know, and they're going to have to get used to it, because pretty soon when I bring my wife over to their house to eat dinner, you know, with my kids, they're just going to be okay, fine, you know? That's how it's going to be.

0: Hi, this is Dan Wilcox from KCRW, and I am sitting here with Seth Meyers, the head writer for Saturday Night Live and host of Weekend Update. Today we're going to be playing excerpts of songs he's selected that have inspired him over the years as part of KCRW's guest DJ project. Seth, how you doing?
1: I'm doing great. Thanks so much for having me.
0: Yeah, absolutely. Well, let's get into this.
1: Well, I want to preface this because I've listened to a lot of people that do this, and they always start by saying, you know, it's really hard to pick five songs.
0: Yeah.
1: And, like, I don't want you to feel like this is a complete representation of me. My five songs are a complete representation of me. And if you listen to them in the right order, you will know everything about me. The first song is I'm a Ram by Al Green. I grew up in suburban New Hampshire, and I might be, like, the least funky guy out there. And my dad, like, just very, this is the song that's the least like me that I love the most. It's such a driving song. And, like, at one point, Al Green says, like, I'm a ram, yes, I am, and I know just what to do. And I've never felt that about myself. I've never felt that kind of confidence or sexuality. And, in fact, I feel like I'm less sexual than the horns in this song, which means I have less sexuality than inanimate objects. Yeah, but my dad introduced me to this song. And my dad's somebody who actually considers himself very funky. And probably he considers himself in that Al Green neighborhood. Which he's not, but my dad has that kind of confidence that somehow did not genetically get passed down to me. I think my teenage years, when my brother and I were starting to listen to a lot of hip-hop, I think my dad had felt that he needed to step in and give us what he believed to be real, that real soul sound.
0: Let's give the real soul sound a spin here. This is Al Green's I'm a Ram here on KCRW's Guest DJ Project.

0: Seth, what's next on the list?
1: Most people are DJs by the Holt study. That's true. Never truer than this moment right here. I mean, if I'm a DJ, goodness, they're letting in anyone. This song, I have a very specific memory of this song, which is when I was getting into the Holt study, it was right around the writer's strike of 2007. And this became sort of my mantra song that I would kind of play during this like awful 100 days where I wasn't working and it was the middle of the winter and we were doing a lot of picketing. Because I just feel like Hold Steady, which is, you know, both the sort of the beginning of this song and obviously the name of the band, was like a very good mantra for me through that time. And Amy Poehler and I, who were, that was sort of the thing we'd say to each other through the writer's strike, whatever we sort of, it was how we greeted and said goodbye to each other was Hold Steady. And the other thing I love is Amy Poehler and Craig Finn went to college together at Boston College. And one of my favorite stories is Amy said they were in a class once where the teacher asked everybody what they wanted to do with their lives. And no one knew. The only two people that knew what they wanted to do was Amy said she wanted to be in comedy and Craig Finn said he wanted to be a rock star. And it just makes me so happy that, like, every now and then, you know, obviously a lot of people aren't going to know what path their lives are going to take, but every now and then they're going to be a couple of college kids who know exactly what they're going to do.
0: Were you one of those people that knew?
1: Yeah. As I sort of went through high school, every other skill set was showing itself to be below average for any sort of profession. But I did know at a very young age.
0: This is the Hold Steady with the track Most People Are DJs here on KCRW.com.

0: sitting in here with Seth Meyers as part of KCRW's guest DJ project. And what's next?
1: Hate It Here by Wilco. Wilco is probably my favorite band, and this is a song they played on Saturday Night Live in 2008, and I was really excited because I had made it my personal goal to bother the talent booking department from the first day I was hired on the show. And I would always say we should really have Wilco on the show.
0: What year is this that we're talking about?
1: So I was 2001. So right around Yankee Hotel Foxtrot. And this is a real reminder you can't own a band, because that was the band I most felt like, yeah, I'm like a Wilco guy. I'm kind of the Wilco guy. And then Fred Armisen got hired, and he was like, oh, he saw like a Wilco poster, and he was like, oh, do you like Wilco? I was like, yeah. And in my head, I'm like, I'm kind of the Wilco guy. And he was like, oh, yeah, I've opened for Wilco. He's in the documentary, which I saw after, and I was like, oh, I guess my poster's been trumped. You're in the documentary. If the previous song was like the low days of not working, this was like the triumph of coming back to work. Like getting to watch Wilco play this song sort of on Thursday and then again a bunch of times on Saturday, that's like sort of where you pinch yourself, where, you know, you're working on the show you grew up loving, and then your favorite band is there playing this song.

I put this on the list because I heard them on KCRW. I heard Nick Harcourt play a different song by them. And it's just the most I've ever been grabbed by a band. And being like, oh, I think I'm going to like everything they wrote. And I totally did.

had girlfriends who smoked. And it's awful to have girlfriends who smoke. It's awful to kiss them. It's also it's awful to be around their clothes. But he talks about how he loves to see girls smoke in their in his bed. And I like that. I always thought that there was something very James Bond about if you had a woman in your bed smoking.

0: Okay, we just heard a track from Hefner. Song is called The Hymn for the Cigarettes. I'm sitting in here with Seth Meyers. And Seth, what is the last song that we're going to hear today?
1: In Spite of Ourselves by John Prine and Iris DeMent. John Prine's first album was the album my parents most played, and we just listened to it forever. When my brother and I go home and visit my parents, like, we pretty much all we do is play Hearts and listen to John Prine music. And what I love about my entire family is we listen to an album a million times and we sing along with every song. And if you took out the actual song, you would realize we don't know any of the words, and it's awful to be around.
0: To me, it's maybe one of the funniest songs in terms of the lyric. Like, every line is almost like a one-liner joke.
1: Yes. He's just as funny as you can be with it still being a great song and not a piece of comedy. My parents bicker constantly, but I don't believe there's any two people on earth who love each other as much as they do. And that's what I've always thought the characters in this song are. And I had never heard Iris DeMent's voice before. It's like a Nichols and May comedy fitting. Like, it fits together so well that that is the woman's voice that sort of matches up with John Prine's.
0: You've got a brother who's also in comedy, who's on Mad TV.
1: Yes.
0: Is that where maybe some of this all kind of stems from?
1: There was like a Motown Best Of album commercial was on TV, and my brother and I just learned every snippet of every song. We would sing that whole thing, and we used to have to do it for Neighbors when they came on.
0: See, that sounds pretty hilarious.
1: That was hilarious, and I'm going to be honest with you, I'm pretty confident we can still do it.
0: It needs to be done.
1: Yeah. I'm glad that came up. That's, you know, it's hard to come up with good comedy bits to do on television, and we just came up with that.
0: Let's give this a listen to. This is John Prine along with Iris DeMent with the song In Spite of Ourselves.
2: She thinks all my jokes are corny. 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She likes ketchup on her scrambled eggs. Swears like a sailor when she shaves her legs. She takes a licking and keeps on ticking. I'm never gonna let her go.
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1: This was really fun. Thank you so much for having me. And I think, it's not a contest, but I think I did better than anyone's ever done.
0: You got my vote.
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0: That's Maya Gurung telling the media that she wants to bring same-sex marriage to all sexual minorities in Nepal. Maya Gurung, a trans woman, has been fighting with the courts to have her marriage to Surendra Pandey, a cis man, recognized by law. Now, it's finally happened. After repeated rebuffs from local courts, the municipal registrar in Gurung's hometown in a remote mountainous region in Nepal has issued them an official marriage certificate. Sunil Babu Pant, founder of Blue Diamond Society, which has been advocating for LGBTQ rights in Nepal for over 20 years, says it's a historic moment, not just for Nepal, but for all of South Asia.
1: This is first in South Asia. We are very excited, all the sexual gender minority communities in Nepal.
0: This is Sandeep Roy in Kolkata. The road to same-sex marriage in Nepal has been long and winding. In 2007, Nepal introduced laws to protect gender and sexual minorities. The Supreme Court told the government to form a committee to look into legalizing same-sex marriage. And then nothing happened. In October, sitting outside my hotel in Kathmandu, Sunil Babu Pant told me that the directive got stuck in bureaucracy for 16 years.
2: It somewhere lost or, pending at the either Home Ministry or the Law Ministry or the Women Ministry.
0: Death by committee? Sunil says he saw the Home Ministry's response to the concept note on allowing same-sex or non-traditional marriages.
2: The four other first questions were relevant, but the fifth question was how much the economic burden to the country's treasury if they allowed to marry a same-sex marriage and third genders to marry.
0: So for 16 years, same-sex couples in Nepal were stuck in a waiting game.
2: Parliament is not saying they wouldn't do it. Government always says, yeah, but lingering, they never even have drafted the bill.
0: So they decided enough was enough.
2: So, you cannot trust the same government and parliament who hasn't done anything for the last 16 years.
0: Maya Gurung and Surendra Pandey were among nine activists who filed a writ petition with the Supreme Court early this year, demanding action.
2: After 3 weeks, the first hearing, the court gave a interim order to allow same-sex marriage, and then it issued a so-called order to the government and bill. But it's also, as an interim relief, asked the relevant authorities to keep a separate temporary registered book and allow same-sex marriage and other non-heterosexual marriages.
0: But there's many a slip between court and registrar. When Gurung and Pandey, armed with the court order, went to register their marriage, they were in for a rude shock. The district court judge refused to register their marriage.
2: Playing with the words, saying that it was not a clearly been ordered for us to implement, and the word is marriage registration, and we are not the institution that do registration, that do marriage registration. We are only do a registered marriage, meaning court marriage only.
0: Registering a marriage versus marriage registration? This sounds like nitpicking semantics. But the court sent them back to square one by saying,
2: you go to a local body and then there, you fill up the form where, you know, husband should be a man and the wife should be a woman. And then from there, then come to us. Meaning that, you know, until unless there is a, you know, heterosexual couple, there's no marriage provision.
0: There's a lesson in there for everyone fighting for marriage equality via the legal route. A court can hand down an order, but Parliament can drag its feet and throw up roadblocks if it wants. Until now. Finally, Maya Gurung and Surendra Pandey have that all-important piece of paper that recognizes them as a couple in the eyes of the state. Pandey says that's why their marriage is important, not just for them, but for all sexual minorities in Nepal. And while much needs to be done, Sunil Babu Pant says he's proud of how far his country has come.
2: You know, slowly, eventually, we're making progress, having one of the very few countries that guarantees, inclusion, non-discrimination, equality by the constitution. huge achievement.
0: And this marriage certificate, 16 years in the making, shows that sometimes there ain't no mountain high enough to keep love from winning. This is Sandeep Roy in Kolkata.

India might be the big fish in South Asia, but when it comes to LGBTQ rights, its northern neighbor Nepal has just come out ahead.

her 1979 book of essays, The White Album, Joan Didion wrote, "We tell ourselves stories in order to live." Give PRX Remix a call at 615-26-REMIX and tell us your story.

0: Good evening and welcome to Yesterday, Today, and Tomorrow, the only program on radio today where the generations get together on a regular basis to discuss, compare, and contrast their ideas on a wide variety of topics. This is the May program, and our topic tonight is the work ethic. I'm happy to have with me my guest tonight, representing the younger generation, Trey Payne. He's with the Snelling Personnel Department, Personnel Services Department, and he's 26. He'll be representing the younger generation. In the middle generation is Robert Mantione. He's with the Department of Employment Security with the state of Arkansas. He's the division chief in the labor market information area. Dr. Bert Mann with the College of Business here at UALR and Department of Management. Okay, and our discussion tonight, as I mentioned, is in the work ethic. Every generation has to go through work. Tonight, we want to begin with the middle generation. A lot of times we kind of go around to the older generation first, but I thought in discussing the work ethic, I'd start with the middle generation. So I'd like to start with you, Robert Mantione, and ask you this basic question. What is the work ethic of your generation, and upon what is it based, and how do you compare it with the other generations?
1: All right. Well, good evening, Phil. First, let me say thank you very much for allowing me to participate in this panel discussion. Let me say that ethics on a whole, if you discuss it as a philosophy, I think can transcend some of the generations. My generation, which I represent, I believe is based on the codes of morality that society has given us. I do think that the code of ethics, if you will, is nothing more than a demonstration of the morality of this generation.
0: And when you compare your generation with the younger generation or the older generation, how do you feel like the middle generation fits in?
1: Well, I think, some of the ethics that might be pinpointed in tonight's discussion probably, like I said, transcends from younger to older generation. The ones I think you're getting at is possibly the ones I might view it differently. For example, with the older generation that came out from World War II, post-World War II, and Korean War, there was probably more of a team philosophy or ethic towards accomplishment, pulling all together to make sure things were done. In my generation, I believe that there is a sense of comparable teamwork. However, in my opinion, some of the younger generation has stemmed a little bit away from that. There's a little bit more focus on ethics of individual needs.
0: Let's go ahead back to the younger generation then. Trey Payne, how do you analyze for your generation what the work ethic is?
2: My views differ and my feelings might differ a little or not coincide perfectly with the rest of my generation. Being that I wasn't a latchkey kid, I think our generation was dubbed starting the latchkey kid. A lot of single families there, and the kids were responsible for bringing that key to the school. My parents are still happily married. Also, another thing I thought that my views might differ a little were families at that time were stressing loyalty as far as their work, and a lot of, bad times happened, I guess, kind of during the 80s, where businesses had to downsize, and a lot of people had been working for these for 20 years. Saw their parents being letting go as kind of a stab in the back, and didn't feel that loyalty that they should possess that to companies these days. So in my views, that's going to be a little different because I am also part of a family business. Also, the technology that we were brought up on, I think we're more along the lines of the video games. Computers came along a little bit later. I think the younger generation now has gotten a little bit more away from the video games, but the computers, the technology is really, there's 8-10-year-old kids out there that can do more with computers than a lot of 50-year-old people.
0: How do you, when you look over the group that fits into that younger generation, how do you feel like they are developing their work ethic? Where are they finding their ground for a work ethic? Are they finding it in places other than the home? Well, what I'm hearing you say is more of in the area of how to do things rather than the what's behind why you do something and how far you go with something in terms of, and maybe that's why in the younger generation it takes a while for that to come about. Let's move over to the older generation. Dr. Bert Madden here from UALR. Where does the older generation find its ground in the work ethic?
3: Well, Phil, I also want to thank you for inviting me to appear this evening. The older generation probably has a work ethic based primarily on intangible ethics in the sense of things like honesty, respect for other people, consideration of other people, always striving to do one's best, the intangible aspects of ethics, kind of what we were brought up on. We were not brought up on any type of computers, hardware, things like internet, email was so far removed from what we were used to that we were much more, I think, personal in our relationships when we were younger, one-on-one type relationships, and this translates into a work ethic of personal confrontations, not on a not from a negative sense, but just one-on-one type confrontations with other individuals that we're used to, that we grew up with. And again, when I use the word confrontation, I don't mean that in a negative sense. I mean a one-on-one relationship that we were more used to, as opposed to interpersonal relationships that can exist now in the electronic age. So that's one of the main things that I think that are different between our generation and the younger generation. We have these more intangible type of ethics. As our first speaker said, they pretty well transcend all generations. Things like honesty and sincerity and being good to other people. Every generation certainly likes, abides by that. And our generation has a somewhat difficult time of adapting to all the new technology, the new hardware that's coming out. Every few months it appears. In my position as a university professor, it's very challenging to keep up with all of the new technology, to try to make the courses very current, keep up with all the applications and so forth.
0: Your generation applies its ethics, its work ethics, to that technology, though, I'm sure, in a way maybe different than the other generations. How, even though your generation is kind of in the muddle of trying to figure it all out, I'm sure that you have something that presses you into that. What would that be?
3: Well, we certainly apply the technology in my position as a university professor. The technology is applied in the classroom. We are not doing our job if we don't do that. We have to learn some basic skills and apply this in the classroom to our students. Otherwise, I fear that we're being unethical if that's not being done. Mm-hmm. So we do attend seminars, colloquiums. I have offices. My office is surrounded by two or three computer scientists with PhDs, and I immediately ask them when I have problems and questions about something on my computer that I can't understand, that I try to get them to help me. I do try to apply that in the classroom.
0: Mm-hmm. I want to remind everyone you're listening to KUAR FM 89, and this is Yesterday, Today, and Tomorrow. We're talking about the work ethic today with my guest Trey Payne, Robert Mandione, and Dr. Bert Madden here at UALR. And I want to kind of jump back into the middle generation here with you, Robert Mantioni, and ask you a question that may or may not fit exactly to your particular age, but I think it does to the middle generation, and that is the effect that things like society, like the Vietnam War, the hippie times in the middle generations, how did that have impact on the development of the work ethic for that middle group?
1: Well, Phil, I think, again, as both my learned colleagues have already stated, each part of this society has a different way of viewing it, and I've heard some technology issues from both the left and right. When we're talking about society as a whole, the American society as it came out of the Vietnam War, as it came out of the freedom of expression era, I really do not think that the masses, if you will, the people who got up and went to work each and every day, were that much different from each other. There might have been more acceptance by the society for freedom of expression, but certainly we can say that there were certain rules and regulations that must have been in place to be conducted for proper professional behavior, which enwraps the ethical message. I don't necessarily think that the middle generation was pulled in any particular generation or any area different than upholding what the structure the organizations, the work organizations, allow for, which I do believe are the basic morals, the basic tenets that you must treat people fairly, and that there's a certain code of being, if you will, just and right.
0: Mm-hmm. Trey Payne, how does today's morality or today's social guidelines, how does that fit with your generation as it applies to work? I mean, are you guys following the same path of trying to, you know, do the right thing all the time, or are you kind of, is your generation faced with the perplexity of trying to pick up the difference between what you see on TV as maybe a way to be in less than a moral or ethical way?
2: I believe our generation is kind of has been dubbed as a slacker. I think a lot of the younger generations, when they come into the workplace, they have some different outlooks on things, so they're going to be considered a little different and maybe not to the norm. So they're going to be, called, maybe this isn't how it's worked so far, so why are you trying to change it? I believe we're still very goal-oriented, multitaskers. There's a lot of entrepreneurs from our generation. We're a lot more independent, I think, in work, that we like to have projects that are anywhere from weeks to months to maybe even a little over a year long, and we like to get through those. We like progression and to see the end results.
0: And that seems to be a big difference between the younger generation and the middle generation. Is that how you see that?
1: Well, no, not at all, Phil.
0: You don't? Okay.
1: No, in fact, I think it's in concert. One thing that I'd like to keep in mind here is that all younger generations, we were all at one younger generation, both the doctor and myself. And certain things that the younger generation is saying now was certainly said about our generation, too.
0: Mm-hmm. Such as?
1: Okay. Well, I mean, during the 60s, if you were able to express a certain amount of freedom, you were a nonconformist. You were anti-establishment. I would let the doctor describe his generation.
0: I was just going to ask him, well, what did they say about your generation when you were young, Dr. Madden?
3: Oh, well, yeah, I remember growing up in the 50s when Elvis Presley first came into vogue, and the furor and the controversy that he generated in this country when he appeared on the Ed Sullivan Show, and they refused to show him his body below the waist because of fear it may corrupt the youth of America. And the older generation thought that the music that we were enjoying then was just terrible music. And they never really appreciated any of the rock and roll music. Now, of course, the music of that time has become pretty well known. And
0: tame, I think, is the word.
3: And compared to the music that's coming up now, and I can say about that music what they said about our music, it seems.
0: Let me take you back even farther into your parents' generation, Dr. Madden, with and those that were coming through World War II, the effect that World War II would have had on the work ethic.
3: Well, as what Robert had said earlier about the middle generation, he thought the older generation was more into working together to accomplish goals, doing a lot of teamwork. This came as a result, I think, of World War II, because that was obviously a lot of teamwork that had to be done. Although I will tend to disagree with him on one issue, that the current generation is not involved in teamwork. I think that that's debatable. I know in the College of Business Administration, we teach a lot of courses where we require teamwork. That is a basic part of the course. So students coming up now, even though they have done a lot of individual work on their own, they still are expected to do teamwork as they go through our curriculum. So that's still an important part of ethics, is to be able to work together with other people.
0: Robert Mantione, let me ask you another question. Does having a good work ethic for any generation, I guess, but I'm asking your generation in the middle, does that equal success? And if you have a bad work ethic, does that mean you're going to have failure?
1: Well, Phil, let me relay how I feel about that. If your work ethic was one that was questionable, if your ethic was one that was putting yourself before others at all odds, if you were one that did not follow the basic tenets of honesty or loyalty or integrity, I think sooner or later it's going to catch up with you. Whether we're talking about private entrepreneurship, sooner or later, the wrong customer is going to be screwed. If we're talking about working for somebody else, sooner or later, the bosses and or somebody in that company is going to recognize it. Certainly in government, in the last 20 years, there has been a certain amount of groundbreaking and ethical discussions. Even there, you can run, but you can't hide. Mm-hmm. Conversely, if a person is to follow a certain code, if you will, of ethics, and that being honest and that being forthright and being doing the right thing for the right reasons, I think that is a success story. I think that is a formula for great success, however one might determine that level of success.
0: Mm-hmm. Trey Payne, what do you think about that? Does having a good work ethic for your generation mean success?
2: I believe so. I mean, I think a good work ethic is defined over all generations. You know, there's you're going to have success, good work habits, punctuality, accountability, all the things that are basically required in that. I think there's going to be varieties, kind of things that each generation does a little bit differently that make it maybe something like an older generation might not say that's such a good work ethic to have. As far as maybe the hours you put in, if you can get the same amount accomplished in 50 hours as it takes someone 70 hours, does that make your work ethic any less striving? But I do believe, you know, that having a good work ethic is gonna drive you to success if you have all the keys that produce a good work ethic.
0: Mm-hmm. Recently, I heard one of the programs on NPR here. They were discussing parents and how that they are doing the work for their kids, more or less, in schoolwork is what it was referring to. So I'd like to direct this question to you, Dr. Madden. Is parental involvement to the point where they're doing the work for their kids in school, as seems to be the case in a lot of ways, is that going to develop the same work ethic for that generation, that young generation, in the estimation of your generation? That's probably a leading question.
3: Bill, I don't know really if I can answer that well or not. What one problem that does exist currently in the university setting is the issue of plagiarism. There's so many sites on the internet which one can go to that will almost write any report, they can find any report on any topic already written. And this has been a problem in university courses that require papers written on certain topics. And I don't think the parents are helping the students do this in the university setting. Now, in the younger high school, junior high school setting, perhaps so. I don't know. I can't really speak.
0: Well, let's ask Robert Mantioni about that. In the younger middle generation, your generation still sees some kids in school. How do you?
1: I actually have children in schools right now, and so I face some of the problems that we're discussing. Phil, let me ask you this. It all comes down to the old adage, what came first, the chicken or the egg? Mm-hmm. For me, work ethics are established at home. They're established long before a child ever leaves that home for school and or for career orientation. Do I think that there might be a problem with parents doing some of the homework and doing some of the legwork for the kids? Absolutely. That doesn't necessarily mean that close parenting or parenting with their children and working through some schoolwork is a bad thing. Just the opposite. That's a good thing. However, having parents do the work for the children leaves the children in absence of the lesson for which that particular work assignment was for. If, in fact, that was to be propagated and they get to a point where they go to work, they're going to be looking for people to take on the brunt of what they're doing for work, or possibly could. And if they do that, then most certainly the work ethic, where the rubber meets the road in industry or private enterprise, is going to be a big problem.
0: Trey Payne, what do you think about that? You're pretty close to that age group there.
2: I had an example of that in college. My roommate, his mom was an English professor at a different school, and she did most of his papers for him. They didn't see any problem with that. He was a med student and didn't really see the point of him writing papers on, I guess, on literature that he had read. I personally, you know, with the way I was brought up, that was wrong. You learn how to do that on your own, even if it's not going to get you the A that you supposedly need to have. You go ahead and do that on your own, and you learn from there. I think it becomes a way to fall back. If you found something in your workplace that you don't know how to do, you're just going to go find someone else that does, have them do it, and then you're going to take the, you know, responsibility or, you know, get the accolades for it, even though you didn't do it and you never learned how to do that.
0: Mm-hmm. Before we run out of time, I want to ask one more question, and that has to do with the times we live in and the fact we hear so much about being overworked and having so much work. Does working too much affect one's work ethic? Let's go with Dr. Madden on that.
3: That's a good question, Phil. In my position as a professor here in the management department, I have quite a few students every semester who are full-time employed with families, children. They work a full 40 hours a week and attend school, taking anywhere from 1 to 4 classes per term, usually in the evening. On the surface, it would appear that they are very overworked. The hours that they have to put in to maintain their family, their job, and their classes. But amazingly, those are some of the better students. They rise to the occasion. They find time to do the work, and they put in a lot of hours, but something motivates them to do that. And so I don't subscribe to the theory that that there is such a thing as overwork that can lead to bad ethics. I think overwork, when you are doing it for a goal or an objective, one can usually find the time to do it.
0: Trey Payne, what do you think about that? Are you overworked?
2: I don't think so. I think that, you know, you work as hard as you want to achieve the success that you want, and I think that a lot of that depends on how much success you want to have, and you know, you're going to work as hard as it takes for you to get to that level that you want to be.
4: I'm David Weinberg, and you're listening to Random Tape. So I was sitting in church on Christmas Eve, and I was listening to the preacher give a sermon, and my phone rang, and luckily it was on vibrate, so no one heard it. And after the service was over, I went to the back of the church, and I listened to the voicemail that had been left, thinking that it was a friend of mine just calling to wish me Merry Christmas or someone in my family. And this was the message I got.
5: Saved message.
6: Yo, David, this is Garrett. I want my f***ing bike back. I'm tired of calling you. I want it back. It's my bike. You better touch base with me, otherwise it's going to get bad.
5: Message saved.
4: Now, for the record, Garrett owes me $100, and I'm going to be generous and say that bike, which I still have, is worth about $50. So, by my calculation, Garrett still owes me $50. Merry Christmas, everyone.

0: I'm Phoebe Judge. The new season of the podcast, This Is Love, is all about animals. And so we've partnered with our friends at the National Wildlife Federation to bring you moments of wildness. This is the howl of a gray wolf. Gray wolves are the largest living canine species in the world. They can weigh as much as 120 pounds. Here's National Wildlife Federation naturalist David Mizajewski.
1: Despite the name, gray wolves come in a variety of colors, including gray, brown, tan, black, or white, although most are a combination of these colors. Gray wolves eat a wide variety of prey, but mostly rely on large hoofed mammals like deer, elk, moose, and caribou. As apex predators, wolves keep their ecosystems healthy by keeping populations of their prey in check. Highly social, gray wolves live in family packs made up of a breeding pair and their offspring. Each year, a new litter of pups is born, and their parents and adult siblings share in the care. Wolf packs maintain a large home territory and drive out or even kill other wolves that intrude. They howl to communicate with each other, solidify pack bonds, and to warn other wolf packs to stay away. They don't howl at the moon. Often, young wolves strike out on their own looking for another lone wolf to mate with and start their own pack.
0: Wolves are the wild ancestor of all domesticated dog breeds, from poodles to bulldogs to greyhounds.
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3: Hi, Aaron Henkin here from the podcast Out of the Blocks in Baltimore, Maryland. The premise of our podcast is pretty simple. My co-producer Wendell Patrick and I show up on a city block and we make it our mission to meet and interview everyone there. We recently spent some time on the 3600 block of Falls Road. That's in Baltimore's Hamden neighborhood. And this is a hip block. Independent bookstore, record shop, yarn boutique, vintage fashion store. There's also a methadone clinic on this block and some marginalized locals with addiction issues. And in the midst of all of this is a little yellow building called the Hamden Christian School. Reuben and Patty Petersheim moved to the neighborhood to start this school. And the first time you see them, you might do a double take because they look so incongruous in the mix.
4: We are Mennonites, so Christians, and our ideas err on the conservative side.
5: The most noticeable, I guess, is our women. We do wear long dresses. The reason is when we choose clothing, we choose, first of all, for modesty, and secondly, simplicity. So it makes life simpler, which is part of being a Mennonite, is embracing a simple lifestyle.
4: People do sometimes assume when they see us that we are part of the Amish. As far as dress, it's actually not terribly different, but we would drive cars. And we do utilize technology, so, you know, we utilize the internet, we have a Facebook page, we have a website. Those kinds of things are something that we have and that we're allowed to practice.
6: I think people usually associate Mennonites with, like, more rural areas. How did you guys end up in Hamden?
4: The answer to that is my wife and I, for many years, were interested in moving to the city, and we were interested in actually finding ways to speak into the local community. Some people believe the world can be changed through politics. For us, one of the reasons that we are here, we want to change people's hearts from the inside and actually help them to become better people through hearing what we believe and seeing how we live.
5: We both had a vision for inner city education and wanted our lives to count for something more than just living a comfortable life. So we looked at various cities and ended up coming to Baltimore simply because it was not terribly far from our home communities. We both came from Lancaster County, Pennsylvania, so we had more of a country-style upbringing.
4: Many people in that are part of the Mennonite setting, especially in rural America, suburban America, believe that if, you know, the people in the inner city simply made different choices, life would be better for them. They just need to decide to get a job and hold a job down, those kinds of things. One of the perspectives that changed pretty drastically for me is when this is what I learned when I taught in the public school system, working with these kids, they have so many negative realities that are being pushed in their face, that there are many, many obstacles in their way. It's not as simple as telling them, well, you just need to find a job and keep it.
5: One of my favorite verses is, he who has begun a good work in you will bring it to completion. And that's my testimony to my neighborhood, to those we live with and work with here, to be a living testimony that the way of the Lord is good.
3: Mennonites Reuben and Patty Petersheim of the Hamden Christian School on the 3600 block of Falls Road in Baltimore's Hamden neighborhood. You can hear more voices from this block on the Out of the Blocks podcast from WYPR and PRX. Stories set to music with an original score by Wendell Patrick. I'm Aaron Hinken. Thanks for listening.

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0: Content warning. This episode includes descriptions of intense violence. In 1829, the black American writer David Walker published his book, An Appeal to the Colored Citizens of the World.
1: The whites have always been an unjust, jealous, unmerciful, avaricious, and bloodthirsty set of beings.
0: Walker's appeal was one of the most radical abolitionist statements in antebellum America. He condemned the people who called themselves white for their cruel commitment to enslaving black people, and he called on enslaved people to revolt against their masters. Walker also suggested white people deserved punishment from on high.
1: I declare, it does appear to me, as though some nations think God is asleep, or that he made the Africans for nothing else but to dig their mines and work their farms, or they cannot believe history, sacred or profane. I ask every man who has a heart and is blessed with the privilege of believing, is not God a God of justice to all his creatures?
0: Other leading abolitionists of the 19th century, including Frederick Douglass and John Brown, voiced some version of this idea, that slavery violated God's law or natural law, and white Americans would someday pay for this great sin. It took the cataclysm of the Civil War to bring a white American president to a similar view.
2: It may seem strange that any man should dare to ask a just God's assistance in wringing their bread from the sweat of other men's faces, but...
0: Abraham Lincoln gave his second inaugural address on March 4th, 1865, as he started his new term as president. It was a little more than a month before the Confederate General Robert E. Lee would surrender at Appomattox, and only 6 weeks before Lincoln's assassination. In this very short speech, roughly 5 minutes long, Lincoln declared that all knew slavery was the cause of the war. And with more than 600,000 people dead, he implied that white America was reaping what it sowed.
2: Fondly do we hope, fervently do we pray, that this mighty scourge of war may speedily pass away. Yet if God wills that it continue until all the wealth piled by the bondsman's 250 years of unrequited toil shall be sunk, and until every drop of blood drawn with the lash shall be paid by another drawn with the sword, as was said 3,000 years ago, so still it must be said, the judgments of the Lord are true and righteous altogether.
3: Lincoln is... given that speech at a moment when history had finally happened to white Americans, it had finally hit home.
0: Historian Ed Baptist.
3: And we could talk about, you know, him before that point, whether or not he was really committed to emancipation at any point up till the second inaugural. I think in the second inaugural, he's not only committed to emancipation, but he's assessing it and its implications and the implications of the history of slavery and exploitation in the U.S. with an honesty that few white Americans have achieved since then, because there is an implicit argument for reparations in that speech. And I don't know of any other U.S. president since then who has accepted that logic.
0: Chenjerai.
4: Hey, John.
0: We've talked about Lincoln before on Scene on Radio, haven't we?
4: Oh, yeah.
0: And to let folks behind the scenes a little bit, you and I have talked about this when we weren't recording, about how we would get into this episode with this Lincoln quote, and you wanted to make sure that we didn't give Abraham Lincoln too much credit for these enlightened remarks in his second inaugural speech.
4: Right. You know, I'm just always the hater, right?
0: I mean, hater.
4: Lincoln gives a speech condemning slavery, and I still, it's not enough, right? I mean, this is the thing. It is a good speech, and it means something to me that Lincoln finally came to see this, right? That white people in America had committed this tremendous crime by enslaving black people for centuries. But, you know, it's like Lincoln was racist for a lot of his life. And it took him a long time to come around, even to the point of just, you know, favoring emancipation. And I think that's what the David Walker quotes really make clear, right? People have been saying this for decades, including people talking directly to Lincoln. So Lincoln learned, and I like that he learned, but it's also a reminder to me that while white people are learning, black people are dying.
0: Hmm. Yeah.
4: And then when he finally comes out for emancipating enslaved people, what does he do, right? Like, why does he do that? It winds up being like a kind of a strategic thing that makes him do it. It's like a tactical war strategy.
0: Yeah.
4: And also, his idea was essentially we're going to free black people and then send black people out of the country to like Central America or something like that.
0: Yeah. Colonization, as they called that kind of plan, which was fairly popular among white folks for decades in the 19th century. And when Lincoln expressed that idea to some black people in about 1862, it did not go over well. But in writing this inaugural speech just before his death a few years later, he seems to have grasped in some real way that the United States owed black people a huge moral debt. And in mainstream political thinking in the U.S., this was a radical view up until that moment, and now the President of the United States was saying it. He had not been a radical.
4: Right. I mean, Lincoln, up to that point, was the leader of a mainstream 19th century political party, and he wasn't in the most progressive wing of that party, right? He had to be dragged into it. He was basically kind of like a Joe Biden of that time, if you want to look at it that way.
0: But the times and a whole bunch of blood had brought him to a point where he could make this statement. Here he is essentially agreeing with David Walker in declaring white Americans guilty, with the implicit message that the country needs to change for real, right? Really needs to turn the page. And this is why I thought it would make sense to use Lincoln's second inaugural as a taking off point for this episode on the Reconstruction era. Even though Lincoln himself was not going to live to play any part in Reconstruction.
4: Yeah, and you know, I'm glad we're doing an episode on Reconstruction because it's really a crucial time if you want to understand democracy in the U.S., even if you want to understand where we're at right now. Because it was really more radical and revolutionary than most people realize. We saw this dramatic expansion of democracy, at least temporarily.
0: And to give a taste of how radical the period was, Chenjerai, you taught for some years at a public university in South Carolina, a state which has long been known for, shall we say, issues around race and diversity up to the present day.
4: Right. So South Carolina, like the rest of the United States, is struggling with diversity. Yeah. And my university, it was like this huge problem. People were trying to, how can we solve diversity? How can we diversify the student population? You know, they're bringing in experts, consultants, all kinds of things, right? Dialogues. So this is something I learned that like threw me for a loop when I learned it. There was a time when the flagship public university in South Carolina had a student body that was overwhelmingly black. And it wasn't after the civil rights movement in the 60s and 70s. It was in the 1870s, less than 10 years after the Civil War. When I learned that, I was like, I think this really shows something that we get wrong about the progression of democracy in this country.
0: Right. That we think it just kind of moves steadily forward and upward.
4: Yeah, but no.
0: Historians have called Reconstruction the Second Revolution or the Second Founding.
4: Yeah, and I think that's appropriate because the people who were wielding power in the mid-1860s, some of them black, some of them white, really pushed the United States into new territories of democracy, far beyond what the original founders did. I mean, at least they tried to.
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0: This is season 4 of Scene on Radio, episode 4 of our series, The Land That Never Has Been Yet. I'm John Biewen, producer and host of the show. That was Chenjerai Kumanyika, professor of journalism and media studies at Rutgers, activist, artist, podcaster. He and I will talk more later after the episode. This time out, Reconstruction. Some say this period is more important for American democracy than the nation's founding. So why did the whole country, or anyway, the powerful people, South and North, why did they decide that the Second Revolution shouldn't be allowed to last?
6: What's your name? Victoria Smalls. Where exactly did you grow up?
7: Right here on St. Helena Island. This is my home. And I'm proud to be a Gullah Geechee girl.
0: We're in Beaufort on the South Carolina coast, standing on a lawn under huge live oaks and Spanish moss at the historic Penn Center, where Victoria Smalls is director of history, art, and culture. Penn Center was one of the first schools for freed black people during and after the Civil War. At the moment, we're talking about Victoria's people, the Gullah Geechee, an enclave of black people who worked on plantations along the southern Atlantic coast, both during slavery and as free people. They mostly grew rice, as their ancestors had done in West and Central Africa, and their isolation on the coastal islands helped them preserve their African traditions.
7: Our foodways, our oral histories, our folklore.
0: And yes, this is audio. We've got to do the language thing.
7: Yeah, so when I was growing up, it meant that you talked funny. And I had a very deep Gullah accent, which you cannot pick up on now. It's really sad because you don't know where I'm from. I gladi fasi ona today. Hope to see on a soon. Hope to see on a soon. Hope to see you soon. Yeah. Yeah?
0: Victoria has traced her family back to 1780 in this part of South Carolina.
7: I know their names, and they all are coming from this island. One set of Smalls is coming from this island. My second great-grandmother was a runaway from Charleston. Her last name was Smalls, as a teenager, and I'm only guessing that it was around 1861, 1862 when refugees started coming this way because of Union forces occupying the area.
0: Even though South Carolina was deep in the Confederacy, the land we're now standing on was occupied by the Union as early as November 1861, just months after the war started at Fort Sumter. The Union Navy seized the nearby harbor, Port Royal, because of its strategic importance. So during the war, this part of coastal South Carolina became a gathering place for recently enslaved people. Some escaped from their plantations and managed to make it here. Others found themselves free when their slaveholders fled Union forces. After the Confederacy's surrender in 1865, South Carolina, along with other places in the South, became a laboratory for a new American democracy.
7: At that time, we were looking through our family records.
0: Victoria tells me about another document she found, this one in the records of the Freedmen's Bureau. That was the big federal agency that Congress created at the end of the Civil War to protect freed people and help them start new lives. The document is a bank application.
7: My second great-grandparents, Adam and Betsy Smalls, was opening a bank account with the Freedmen's Bank in downtown Beaufort on Bay Street. And
0: when?
7: 1869, actually February 9, 1869, opened an account. And on this application, it had his name, where he was born, where he was raised, where he is living. His occupation was a farmer. And the other thing says works for, which really struck me. And it said himself on his own land. And that really, it's hot out here and I'm sweating outside, but I just got these goosebumps all over me just out of amazement that in 1869 he had his own land.
0: The Smalls' land did not come from Special Field Order 15, better known as the 40 acres and a mule policy ordered by General William Tecumseh Sherman in early 1865. By the way, the order promised land, but no mules. President Andrew Johnson rescinded Sherman's order after Lincoln's assassination. The government took back most of the land that had been confiscated and given to free black families and returned it to its previous white owners.
6: Do you know of any, and you can help me with this too,
0: Also with us at the Penn Center is Brent Morris, a historian at the University of South Carolina, Beaufort, who's showing me around. He says Victoria Smalls' ancestors, Adam and Betsy Smalls, got their land in a different way. When the Union Army occupied the Beaufort area, hundreds of slaveholding planters skedaddled and then lost title to their lands because they couldn't return to make their tax payments without risking arrest.
8: in Beaufort, in the Lowcountry, there were about 200 different plantations that were sold. And most of them were bought up by Northerners. But a big chunk of that land was bought up by African Americans, and that's sort of the seed that Victoria was talking about, this family land that was so important. And land was really what mattered in Reconstruction. Getting a vote was great, but land and education, I think, were sort of hand in hand. Education had allowed people to, in the past, to rise up through society. If you could read and write, then you could become a powerful person. But also land. The people that were the most powerful and rich in the Old South had been the big landowners. And just their example, they were literate and they had land. It was something that the freedmen could aspire to, and they did.
0: Land, education, the right to vote and hold public office. For a time, it looked like these things would now become available to 4 million black people across the American South who were freshly freed from chattel slavery. This made the years after 1865 an extraordinary time. Hopes were high, but these gains were hard won and always under threat. After the defeat of the Confederacy, Lincoln's party, the Republicans, held firm control of Congress. The election of 1866 gave them a majority so big they could override vetoes by President Andrew Johnson. He was a Democrat from Tennessee and an unabashed white supremacist. He wanted the North to make up with the defeated South and move on. For a time, though, the Congress led a push to dramatically. The election of 1866 gave them a majority so big they could override vetoes by President Andrew Johnson. He was a Democrat from Tennessee and an unabashed white supremacist. He wanted the North to make

0: given a voice in who rules in their society and in their states, or will they be put back into a position of subordination? Not slaves anymore, but certainly not equal in any way.
1: The Civil War didn't settle that fight. It made it possible to have it. At first, the Republican-controlled Congress tried to create a multiracial democracy. It passed the 13th Amendment to the Constitution, abolishing slavery in 1865. Then over the next few years, two more amendments. The 14th granted citizenship to anyone born in the U.S. and guaranteed equal treatment under the law, regardless of race. The 15th declared voting rights could not be denied because of race. Eric Foner's newest book about the passage of those three amendments is titled The Second Founding.
0: I use Second Founding because we talk about the founders, you know, from the American Revolutionary era. Well, my argument is this really remade the Constitution. It wasn't just a series of little changes. It created a fundamentally new document. And if we want to, you know, as we should, admire James Madison and Hamilton and the original founders, we should also equally admire John Bingham and Thaddeus Stevens and Charles Sumner and those who rewrote the Constitution in order to try to bring this principle of equality into it.
1: Those members of Congress were among the leaders of the Radical Republicans, as they were called, members of the party who, unlike Lincoln, were clear abolitionists before the Civil War. Their leader in the Senate was Charles Sumner, a Bostonian in his 50s and the Congress's most uncompromising defender of equal rights for black people. A decade before, in 1856, the South Carolina congressman had brutally beaten Sumner with a cane on the Senate floor during a bitter debate about whether to admit Kansas as a free or slave state. Now, Sumner and his allies were in charge, and they pushed for what W.E.B. Du Bois would later call abolition democracy. Over 2 days in February 1866, Sumner gave a four-hour speech with Frederick Douglass seated in the crowded Senate gallery. Sumner was explicit in saying the country needed to go far beyond the first revolution.
2: Our fathers solemnly announced the equal rights of all men, and that government had no just foundation except in the consent of the governed. Looking at this declaration now, it is chiefly memorable for the promises it made. Mighty words, fit lesson for mankind. And now the moment has come when these vows must be fulfilled to the letter. In securing the equal rights of the freedman and his participation in the government which he is taxed to support, we shall perform the early promise of the fathers.
1: Sumner said the nation also had to repay black people for their role in helping to win the Civil War
2: as the condition of alliance and aid against the rebellion. Failure here is moral and political bankruptcy.

0: With the radical Republicans temporarily in control, Congress put the former Confederate states under martial law in 1867. It required those states to hold constitutional conventions, with black people fairly represented and many former Confederate leaders banned from participation. Those new constitutions adopted the 13th Amendment, abolishing slavery, and granted voting rights to black men. The Congress also created the Freedmen's Bureau, which built thousands of schools and hospitals and helped freed people negotiate fair labor contracts.
1: I mean, it's absolutely revolutionary.
0: Historian Kadada Williams of Wayne State University. She talks about the roughly 2,000 black men elected to office during Reconstruction at the local, state, and federal levels, most strikingly in places like South Carolina, where black people were the majority in the 1860s.
1: What you see for African Americans in South Carolina is when they are elected to state office, one of the biggest things they do is to make a move toward expanding democracy in their state. More people have access.

0: to government. More people have better representation by government. Government in places like South Carolina is doing more. It's doing things that today we take for granted. And African Americans are behind this push.
1: Would I like to see the upstairs gallery, if that's possible?
2: Bobby Donaldson and I walk into the South Carolina State House, the domed Capitol building in Columbia. He's a professor of history here at the University of South Carolina. The state's Constitutional Convention in 1868, ordered and overseen by the federal government, produced a new state blueprint that gave all men the right to vote, regardless of race or property. The result? South Carolina's House of Representatives, seated in July 1868, looked like the state. It was majority black, 88 black members to 67 whites.
1: And across is the Senate.
2: Donaldson has led me to the House chamber.
1: You can think about between 1868 and 77, this space being occupied by African Americans, a cross-section, really. You had people who were natives of South Carolina, who were holding elective office. And then you had some people who were transplants or carpetbaggers or people who came here, some because of the Civil War and Union forces, some who came because of opportunities. And here is where they govern, and here is where they helped to recreate the state of South Carolina.
2: The new state constitution mandated free public education for everyone for the first time, including poor white people who had had no access to schooling. And it required that every public institution be open to everyone. The University of South Carolina was integrated. Most white students left when black students were admitted in 1873, so for the next 4 years, the student body was 90% black. These dramatic changes were made by a majority black legislature in South Carolina, of all places. And those decisions were made in this building, the State House, that was a virtual shrine to white supremacy at the time, and in some ways still is. Remember, the Confederate battle flag flew on the State House grounds until it was finally removed in 2015. And inside the State House?
1: For example, there's a statue of John C. Calhoun.
2: Calhoun, one of the nation's leading pro-slavery politicians during the first half of the 19th century, and a vice president under Andrew Jackson. Calhoun called slavery a positive good, and he wrote this: "There never has yet existed a wealthy and civilized society in which one portion of the community did not, in point of fact, live on the labor of the other." So, Bobby Donaldson says, think of those African-American lawmakers coming to work here in the 1860s and 70s.
1: These people are governing in a space where they know there is this very clear assumption that this will be a failure. And if these people don't sort of fail on their own, we'll engineer it so that there's a failure.
2: The we who would engineer that failure was the state's white power structure. The white Southern backlash started right after the war and never let up. In 1865 and 66, most of the Southern state legislatures passed black codes. They banned black people from voting, denied them equal rights, and made them subject to vagrancy laws so they could be arrested practically at will. That was a major reason Congress saw the need to impose martial law and replace those white supremacist legislatures with Reconstruction governments. Military police suppressed the backlash somewhat, but never really stopped the violence by the newly founded Ku Klux Klan and similar groups, including direct political violence.
1: So Benjamin Franklin Randolph comes to South Carolina as a chaplain for the Union Army, and he is elected a senator during the Reconstruction period. He is a very engaged and clear architect of the 1868 Constitution.
2: Benjamin Franklin Randolph was a free black man, a graduate of Oberlin, who'd been a school principal in Buffalo, New York. When he volunteered to serve the Union Army, he was assigned as chaplain to a black infantry unit that deployed to South Carolina in 1864. When the war ended, Randolph decided to stay, and he became a leader of Reconstruction efforts in the state.
1: It is he who helps to push forward the policies about education, and it is he who is killed while traveling and campaigning in a place near Abbeville, South Carolina.
2: Bobby and I go to Randolph Cemetery. It's tucked along a frontage road next to the interstate in Columbia. It's named for Benjamin Franklin Randolph, and his tall obelisk is the largest marker in the cemetery. In October 1868, Randolph was traveling as a state senator and Republican Party leader, campaigning for other candidates, when he changed trains at Hodges Station, 70 miles west of the Capitol.
1: As he was on the rear of a train, and I'm not sure if he was just greeting people, actually speaking, is where he's shot and targeted by an assassin. Now, one of the important points about that incident is that that was not the only assassination in that window of time. It was not uncommon. And many people knew that they were jeopardizing their lives. He had come under threat before. And so he understood that the dangers involved in that role in 1868.
0: In the first election in 1868, where African Americans have access to the right to vote, African American men have access to the right to vote, you see the beginnings of violence designed to stop them from voting and to stop them from serving in office. And that only increases in 1869, headed into the 1870 election.
2: Historian Kidada Williams is author of the book, They Left Great Marks on Me, which looked at African-American accounts of racial violence in the decades after emancipation.
0: And for the 1870 election, you see shocking levels of violence. And part of what has happened is that you've got the emergence of these sort of white terror groups conducting paramilitary campaigns. And they are targeting voters, they are targeting elected officials and their families.
2: The Klan, the Knights of the White Camellia, the Red Shirts. In dozens of incidents across the South, white gangs show up to attack or intimidate black politicians and voters to keep them from the polls. But that's just the violence tied directly to electoral politics. There's a broader terror campaign aimed at reversing the Second American Revolution.
3: There are ways in which black people were actually more vulnerable than they had been under slavery because they're no longer valuable property, right?
0: Exactly. What you don't see under slavery is masters killing their slaves all willy-nilly.
2: With emancipation, that changes. Williams has researched the many thousands of individual attacks against black people during Reconstruction by paramilitary groups, police, and just regular white citizens.
0: African Americans called these attacks or these attackers night riders. They wage war against black people's freedom. And this isn't hyperbole. What they do is these heavily armed squads of white men surveil and stalk their African-American targets. They wait to catch them off guard when they're with their wives, when they're with their kids, when they're in bed, and therefore unsuspecting and more vulnerable. They invade African-Americans' homes in the dark of night. They hold families hostage for hours at a time, where they rape, torture, mutilate, and murder them. No member of a household that was attacked was spared the violence that occurred.
2: There's no way to get an accurate count of these murders, but Kidada points to an estimate made in 1895 by the black statesman Robert Smalls of South Carolina. He said 53,000 black people were murdered in the South in the three decades after the Civil War. For a while, the U.S. government tried to counter this terror campaign. Ulysses Grant, the former Union general, was elected president in 1868 and served two terms. He was a Republican supporter of Reconstruction. He sent troops to several states to suppress Klan violence and protect black voters at the polls. But it wasn't enough, and the federal government's commitment didn't last. In 1873, the Colfax Massacre in Louisiana, an armed white mob killed up to 150 black people after a disputed election for governor. And in South Carolina, white men killed dozens of black people in several towns during the 1876 election campaign. That election, 1876, would be the last under full-fledged Reconstruction. Looking back, maybe what's remarkable is that Reconstruction happened at all, and that it lasted as long as it did. Here's Eric Foner again.
4: The abolition of slavery comes about through a unusual alliance, you might say, between the most downtrodden people in the country, the slaves themselves, some of their allies in the North, which Du Bois calls the abolition democracy, the radical Republicans, and then Northern capital, the richest people in the country, who are also committed to the Republican Party, who do not want the country broken up. They weren't interested in civil war, but when the war broke out, they were absolutely adamant that the North had to win. And they came to be convinced, as Lincoln did, that the only way to win this war was to attack slavery.
2: And for a few years, Northern elites wanted to make sure Southern oligarchs didn't just re-enslave black people and go back to the status quo before the war. That would have made the bloody conflict pointless and would have returned the country to the perpetual economic and political power struggle between North and South. But by the mid-1870s, it was clear chattel slavery was over and the Southern oligarchy had been stripped of much of its wealth and power. Foner says the rich men of the North and their congressional representatives had gotten what they wanted most. They gave up on their alliance with the radical Republicans and the newly freed black people in the South.
4: By the 1870s, you get a serious economic depression, which begins in 1873 and lasts to 1878. You get many Northerners, particularly these capitalists maybe, saying, okay, we've done enough now. We've got to move on to other issues. The capital and labor, the relations between them and the North is now on the agenda. Blacks have gotten their rights. They're in the Constitution. They're voting. Let's move on to other questions. And so the coalition fragments, and the Republican Party becomes more and more the party of Northern industrialists. And eventually, Northern capitalists kind of come to, we can do business with these Southern elite, merchants, planters. In a way, they're like us, you know?
2: In 1876, the presidential election is contested, and leaders of the two parties cut a backroom deal. The Republican, Rutherford B. Hayes, gets the presidency, and in return for the Democrats ending their challenge to Hayes, he agrees to pull the last federal troops out of the South. That same year in South Carolina, the elections for governor and the state legislature are also contested. When the federal government withdraws its troops and refuses to help settle the state's election dispute, Republicans in Columbia know it's over. The Republican governor resigns, and the white supremacist Democrats take control of the state in the spring of 1877. Historian Bobby Donaldson.
1: South Carolina's experiment was only made possible because you had a military force here providing protection and assistance to African Americans. And it is no irony then that when those military forces are withdrawn in April of 1877 is where you see many people seeing the closing window, the drop of the curtain of Reconstruction.
2: By the 1890s, the former Confederate states are rewriting their constitutions again, using tools like poll taxes and unfair literacy tests to disenfranchise black voters. The Supreme Court, for decades, consistently interprets the new constitutional amendments in ways that strip them of their intended purpose, to defend the voting rights and other civil rights of black people. By 1900, Jim Crow is in full force.
1: So that's a photograph of a woman named Mary McLeod Bethune, who was born during Reconstruction.
2: As we're walking through the South Carolina State House, Bobby Donaldson reminds me of something.
1: So, this building is kind of a site of birth of a nation.
2: that flagrantly racist 1915 movie was set in South Carolina. It supposedly tells the story of Reconstruction and its righteous defeat by white supremacists, the reactionary movement known as Redemption. The silent film slanders black Reconstruction lawmakers. In one scene, a black state representative puts his bare feet on his desk during a House debate while another eats fried chicken. This was the lie Americans were told far into the 20th century, that Reconstruction failed because black people were not ready or able to handle political power responsibly. Only in recent decades have historians created a new consensus that sets the record straight. The great black scholar W.E.B. Du Bois, writing his epic book Black Reconstruction in the 1930s, summed up the story of Reconstruction this way. The slave went free, stood a brief moment in the sun, then moved back again towards slavery. Democracy died, save in the hearts of black folk.
0: I think that adequately describes part of what happened, but I think it's also important to recognize that for African Americans, something significant still had changed. They didn't just sort of throw up their hands and say, okay. They recognized the difference between their enslavement and limited freedom after redemption. And very few of them would choose to go back to slavery. And I think that tells us a lot about slavery, and it tells us a lot about what they accomplished and what they still hope to accomplish, even in light of what happened with redemption.

0: Hey, Chenjerai.
1: Hey, John. I mean, I figured I couldn't wait to call you, man, so... What do you think?
0: You know, what I keep noticing is the more details I learn about U.S. history, the more painful the reality is, right?
1: Mm.
0: It's sort of become a recurring theme in my mind, almost a slogan. It's always worse than you thought.
1: Yeah, man. When I first started digging into this several years ago, it was deep for me too, right? I mean, first of all, Reconstruction is so important, but so neglected. And then the backlash was like so heavy that I kind of was like, what's the inspiring takeaway, you know, just in terms of trying to go forward, right? When I was learning about this from certain older scholars and just black people who knew some of this history, it kind of felt like the moral of the story was, well, we had this glimpse of real democracy, but white folks always mess things up. You know, like that's the moral.
0: like
1: hip hop, dreadlocks, black neighborhoods, and Reconstruction. That's the point. White folks mess it up, right?
0: I mean,
1: when you really confront how viciously white supremacy attacked real emerging democracy after the Civil War.
0: Yeah, and I think it's really important for us white folks to understand this in some basic way, to understand this history. For one thing, because there's still this lingering racist idea out there in the culture, you know, and white folks who grew up in the South maybe kind of imbibed it with their mother's milk, but it goes way beyond the South. This idea that Reconstruction failed because it was a misguided project imposed by Northern do-gooders and carpetbaggers, and black folks just weren't ready to govern, blah, blah, blah, right? That story. So we just really need to be clear about the real story. And I think we also need to take in the reality of this history so we can get over, more broadly, the glossy, really propagandistic version of American history that most of us have been fed. A friend of mine, who's a Southern historian, white guy, he likes to say, and we need to be clear about who we were so we can see more clearly who we are.
1: And right, and it's not like I knew better growing up, right? What I had was just no real story or reflection on Reconstruction at all. Like, it didn't happen.
0: Yeah.
1: So I really didn't realize how enduring that particular narrative has been. It's like it just doesn't go away.
0: Yeah, and I'm the same way. Reconstruction was just not a thing for me until far, far into my adulthood. But that narrative was the dominant one also among professional historians for many decades. It was called the Dunning School, named after a professor, history professor at Columbia, by the way, in New York, not at the University of Alabama or someplace. Historians all over the country held to this consensus of the, you know, the sort of almost the birth of a nation story of Reconstruction, until people like Eric Foner and others, really picking up on the work of W.E.B. Du Bois, corrected the record just really in the last few decades.
1: So you have like a sort of, you know, bullshit narrative of the Civil War and the Lost Cause, and then kind of as part of that, you have this Dunning School thing. And I had heard folks like Du Bois and Foner talk about the Dunning School and really lay waste to that version of Reconstruction. But I didn't realize that, like, outside of the academy, that idea had sort of settled in to culture as common sense about Reconstruction.
0: Yeah.
1: So it's partially for that reason that among the many lessons from Reconstruction, there are two that I think are really important.
0: Okay.
1: The first one is, sometimes history creates conditions for people to push radical ideas of justice forward, right? Mm-hmm. I mean, like, enslaved people and abolitionists really pushed the Civil War toward emancipation. It wasn't about that when it started, right? And the end of the Civil War is actually the beginning of this whole new phase of the radical project. Reconstruction was this opportunity that got created for folks to govern really differently. So black people, including some of former slaves, get elected to legislatures. Things start to change in major ways. I mean, really, when you look at it, the real founding document of the United States, the Constitution, gets fundamentally altered.
0: It does. And those were huge achievements, getting those Reconstruction Amendments written into the Constitution. Briefly, some black folks getting land, some universities get integrated. I mean, there were glimpses of what could be.
1: And it took a coalition of folks with different positions in society to do that, right? That unlikely alliance that Foner discussed.
0: But then there's the backlash.
1: Yeah. So I think the second big lesson that I'm thinking about based on this episode is something that is might feel a little bit abstract, but it's what does government really do? You know, we talk a lot about who's in government, you know, or just what specific laws are. But I think that what I think this episode makes us think about is how people at the top of the social order even understand the purpose of government to begin with.
0: Mm. Okay, which is bringing some echoes of earlier episodes in this series. So ostensibly, we've got this government of, by, and for the people. But what we keep seeing, it seems, is that the U.S. government's primary function on the ground turns out to be, more often than not, something else.
1: Yeah, I mean, so I mean, just to say it, right? I mean, wealthy white folks and a lot of poor white folks who didn't like the changes that were happening with Reconstruction, I mean, they saw the government really as something that existed to enrich and protect them.
0: Hmm.
1: And when it stopped functioning that way for this brief period of time, they did whatever they had to do to bring it back to what they thought it was supposed to do.
0: Yeah, and then there's almost a kind of broader conspiracy to do that because you have the U.S. Supreme Court and the states managing to find ways to squash the effectiveness of the 14th and 15th Amendments, right? For a long time, they just went back to disenfranchising and disempowering black people far into the middle of the 20th century.
1: Right. I mean, already, even with the 13th Amendment, you saw that there was this loophole in there from the start.
0: Yeah.
1: It abolished slavery except for the punishment of a crime, right? So that exception allows people who ran things in the South to go, essentially, to continue enslaving folks, right? You can arrest them for something using, like, a bullshit law like vagrancy, which could be walking down the street, minding your business, not having a job, not having a place to live. You get arrested. Then you get rented out to a plantation owner to work for nothing in chains, and they break up your family, right? And all of that just continued the practice of using black people as a source of free labor and profit.
0: And you can draw lines from that all the way to this day with mass incarceration and the prison industrial complex as people like Michelle Alexander and Ava DuVernay have done so powerfully.
1: Yes, and you know, and then you have new forms of oppression arising in each subsequent era in addition to that, right? But again, thinking about the purpose of government, the reason why all of that is allowed to stand after Reconstruction is that Reconstruction was like this radical experiment in political democracy. But then the economic priorities were still running the show.
0: Mm.
1: I mean, it's still economic priorities that drive the reunion between the North and South, right? So you have the Civil War, right? And it's kind of like, okay, well, we had this spat. 600,000 people lost their lives. But now it's time to get back to business, right? Reconciliation for white folks, lynching and Jim Crow for black folks.
0: Yeah.
1: And we haven't really dealt with it, man. It's like, you know, it's funny. I once heard Reverend William Barber talking about forgiveness and grace after the tragic murders in Charleston at the AME church.
0: Yeah.
1: Because as soon as something like that happens, there's microphones in front of black people's faces asking us if we forgive. Right?
0: Yeah.
1: And he basically said, yeah, you know, forgiveness is important, right? This whole idea of grace. And he said, but before you have grace, you have to have acknowledgement. He also said, incidentally, that forgiveness should be about not allowing the evils of a system to be displaced onto one particular killer either. You know, that was another thing. So that in that way, forgiveness could be profound because it could be about, you know, moving the indictment back onto the system while still, you know, we got to hold the person accountable, of course.
0: Right.
1: But, you know, this idea of grace, right? Before you have grace, you have to have acknowledgement.
0: Yeah, and we are so far from any kind of adequate acknowledgement as a culture and as a country and, you know, white folks writ large. And that really brings us back to where we started with David Walker and Lincoln and their words about moral debt and at least a strongly implied need for reparations.
1: Yeah, and I feel like, you know, when we talk about reparations, sometimes people act like the conversation started with H.R. 40 or with Ta-Nehisi Coates. But, you know, people were talking about that at that time, right? Like way back then, it's, you know, these ideas of redistribution and repair.
0: They were, and this was new to me quite recently. There was a major proposal by a few of the radical Republicans in the 1860s during the height of their power, which would have shifted not just political power, but also economic.
1: And this, you know, these ideas of redistribution and repair.
0: They were, and this was new to me quite recently. There was a major proposal by a few of the radical Republicans in the 1860s during the height of their power, which would have shifted not just political power, but also economic power. Remember, at the end of the Civil War, Sherman's order, which would have taken a slice of land seized from slaveholders along the Atlantic coast and granted that land to some freed people, 40 acres per family, and that order was rescinded, right? Well, a couple of years later, in 1867, Thaddeus Stevens, the leader of the radical Republicans in the House of Representatives, he proposed a much more massive program to do essentially the same thing. He wanted to confiscate all the land owned by slaveholders all across the South and give that land to the 4 million freed black people in 40-acre allotments. Can you imagine if that had happened?
1: Woo. I mean, what it would have required to do that would have been actually transformative. And that's what black people were saying at the time very clearly. Right. They said it to Sherman and they were saying it to the radical Republicans. We need land to make a decent life, to support ourselves, to be independent. And on top of that, our labor has built the economy of the South and actually the whole country. So let's not talk about fairness. Right. We've more than earned that. And if we want to proceed on any kind of ethical grounds, then we have to use our imagination to make this happen.
0: And Stevens agreed and he wanted to do it. But the proposal really didn't get much widespread support even in his party, the Republican Party, let alone from the Southern Democrats or people like.
1: And if we want to proceed on any kind of ethical grounds, then we have to.

0: our imagination to make this happen.
1: And Stevens agreed, and he wanted to do it. But the proposal really didn't get much widespread support, even in his party, the Republican Party, let alone from the Southern Democrats or people like the President Andrew Johnson. And the proposal died. In fact, here, let's play a clip from my interview with Eric Foner, the Reconstruction historian. Here's what he said about that.
2: Even as radical as Reconstruction was, the idea of confiscating the property of one class of people and distributing it to another was more than most Northern Republicans were willing to do. They believed in the sanctity of private property. What one might say about Reconstruction in this regard is that the political revolution was radical, really radical. The economic revolution did not go nearly as far.
0: Yeah, and listen to that language, right? I mean, they believed in the sanctity of private property. That's the language of power. Private property is what reigns supreme, no matter what kind of crimes against humanity, what kind of violence and exploitation went into acquiring that property, right? It just seems like a very consistent theme in the history of America.
1: It seems like what we're learning is that if economic power is distributed in a profoundly unequal way, which has been true throughout most of U.S. history, then government will not serve the interests of everybody equally or even close to equally. Unless, maybe, unless there's some urgent need in a given moment to protect the interests and the rights of poor and working people, say in a major crisis of some kind. For example, I don't know, a Great Depression, something like that.
0: I'm glad you brought up the Great Depression, right? Because looking at how people organized for economic democracy before and through the Great Depression is really important, because it's always been the job of people who are fighting for justice to create that kind of urgency.
1: Our editor on the series is Loretta Williams. 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Our theme song is The Underside of Power by Algiers. Other music by John Eric Cotta, Eric Nouveau, and Lucas Bewin. 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Chenjerai is at Catch a Tweet Down. 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
3: This is Bird Note. Ornithologist and poet J. Drew Lanham often writes about his experience as a black man in the outdoors, both the joy of being in nature and the racism he faces in the field. Sometimes that's led him to bird in places that others might overlook. And one time, looking for sparrows inspired a poem celebrating these little brown birds.
4: Sparrow envy. Were I the sparrow, brown-backed, skittish, and small, I would find haven in thorniest thickets, search far and wide for fields lain fallow, treasure the unkempt, worship the unmown, covet the weed-strewn row. I would slink between sedges, chip unseen from brambles, skulk deep within hedges, and desire the ditches grown wild. I would find great joy in the mist-sodden morning, sing humble pleas from the highest weeds, and plead for the gray days to stay.
3: 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I'm Mark Bramhill.
5: This is Bird Note. Snake eagles are pretty incredible.

0: That name, Snake Eagle, may conjure up some kind of fearsome sci-fi hybrid, spawned in a secret laboratory. But snake eagles are for real. And they are awesome, big birds of prey. When a soaring snake eagle spots a delicious snake, it swoops down suddenly, grabbing with its talons. Then it immediately flies upward as the snake writhes and strikes. The first order of business is to minimize the danger, so the eagle crushes or tears off the snake's head. Still on the wing, it then swallows the entire snake head first. Snake eagles are a bit smaller than bald eagles. There are 6 different species, and they live mainly in Africa, although one ranges as far as Europe and India. Snake eagle legs and toes are covered in thick scales that help protect them from bites, and bites are a serious risk. Snake eagles take on some of the swiftest and deadliest snakes in the world, like cobras and black mambas. But not every meal is a battle with a deadly adversary. When not snatching snakes, snake eagles may also hunt lizards, rodents, and even bats or fish. For BirdNote, I'm Michael Stein. BirdNote is flying south in March 2018. We'll experience Costa Rica's amazing birds and wildlife, and you can join us. More at birdnote.org.
1: What does Jacqueline mean?
2: That's the man who says out all the names. He calls the numbers out. He calls
1: he's
2: out the
1: leader,
2: numbers.
1: Huh?
2: Yeah, he's the leader.
1: And how did he get his name, do you know?
2: No. Nah.

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3: Everyone loves a good story. Happy ones, emotional ones, short ones. Hey, even the long ones. And of course, we definitely love the funny ones. But I must say, it all depends on how the story is told. You are listening to PRX Remix, where we bring stories to life.
4: In his autobiography, Benjamin Franklin wrote about his efforts to achieve moral perfection by practicing the classical virtues. Through his habit of deep reading, he encountered many theories on how to lead a good life. But the authors he read didn't agree on the details of how to define the virtues in question.
5: Temperance, for example, was by some confined to eating and drinking, while by others it was extended to mean the moderating every other pleasure, appetite, inclination, or passion, bodily or mental, even to our avarice and ambition.
4: Franklin settled on a shorter definition of temperance, which was the first virtue on his list of 13, before silence and order.
5: Temperance, eat not to dullness, drink not to elevation.
4: And from what we know, this virtue mattered a lot to him.
6: Although he has a terrific wine cellar when he's in France, he's someone who's very careful about both what he eats and how he exercises. He's a sort of an exercise fanatic.
4: But if we return to Franklin's original grappling with the meaning of temperance, there's a more expansive way of thinking about it that's relevant for our lives more than 250 years later.
7: And it begins not just in controlling the tempers of actions or the anger of words, but thoughts themselves.
6: In a way that I think is surprising to us who think of him as a man of so many words, he's a fairly gnomic figure. He tends to sit at a dinner very quietly until he has something actually pointed or epigrammatic to say. John Adams in particular will complain of Franklin's long silences. He weighs his words very carefully.
4: Hello, friends. I'm Jeffrey Rosen, President and CEO of the National Constitution Center, and this is Pursuit, the Founder's Guide to Happiness. You just heard filmmaker Ken Burns and Franklin biographer Stacy Schiff. They're my guests for the second of 12 episodes, where we'll explore what the pursuit of happiness really meant to our founders and what we can learn from their daily struggles to achieve self-improvement, virtue, and happiness.
6: If you came to America from another country or to Philadelphia from another city, your first port of call was the house of Dr. Franklin.
4: It's remarkable that in his autobiography, at the age of 79, Franklin attributed the happiness of his long life to all that evenness of temper rather than to his public accomplishments. He'd become one of the most famous men on the planet. His electric rod brought lightning from the heavens, and his charting of the Gulf Stream changed the course of international travel. In his adopted city of Philadelphia, his influence is still felt with the educational institutions he created. And if that wasn't enough, he was America's leading diplomat and practical politician, whose conciliating temper proved to be crucial in the drafting of the Declaration of Independence and the U.S. Constitution. As we discussed in Episode 1, Franklin embarked in his 20s on a personal quest for moral perfection, a goal he approached with method and discipline, by making a list of 13 virtues: temperance, silence, order, resolution, frugality, industry, sincerity, justice, moderation, cleanliness, tranquility, humility, and chastity. I wrote about all of them in my book, The Pursuit of Happiness, except...
6: I think it's hilarious that you left out chastity, which I didn't realize until the last minute.
4: Stacy Schiff is the author of a wonderful book about Benjamin Franklin, A Great Improvisation, Franklin, France, and the Birth of America.
5: I entered upon the execution of this plan for self-examination. I was surprised to find myself so much fuller of faults than I had imagined, but I had the satisfaction of seeing them diminish.
4: What was going on in his 20s and what led Franklin to embark on this virtues project?
6: Well, I suspect, understandably, he's been stumbling. He's trying to find his place in the world, and he's begun to commit what he will refer to in his autobiography as his errata. He has borrowed money from unsuspecting friends. He has lost friends. He has seduced a best friend's girlfriend. You know, he's left a sort of fiancé in the lurch. He's done some things for which he feels maybe a little bit of atoning is in order. And here he's trying to grapple with how to make sense of that and how to be a better person, really, in the future. I think the one thing we should say is that he gives us this account of his virtues and his noble and arduous quest for moral perfection much later. So this is an account that comes down to us from the 1780s, but he's talking about that quest on which he embarks in his 20s.
4: That's such an important point. The language in the autobiography is so memorable. It was about this time I conceived the bold and arduous project of arriving at moral perfection. I wished to live without committing any fault at any time. I would conquer all that either natural inclination, custom, or company might lead me into. We'll say more about the selection of the virtues. They're glosses on the classical virtues of temperance, prudence, courage, and justice. They do not focus on the Christian or cardinal virtues of faith, hope, and charity. And it seems like the most practical and mindful effort to kind of operationalize Pythagoras that anyone has come up with.
6: You know, it's a very eccentric list in a way. You're absolutely right. There are things that are, honesty is missing. Charity, most notably, is missing. He does tell us that temperance is there at the start, because without a sober mind, the rest of this is going to fall by the wayside. And then the order sort of falls apart, as does the selection. The joke, of course, is that he adds humility, not because he thought of it, but because a Quaker friend had suggested that he was perhaps not the world's most humble person, and that he would antagonize fewer people if he thought a little bit about his own humility. So then he adds a 13th virtue, which already seems an odd thing to do, to come up with 13 rather than 12. He adds humility, and then, of course, reminds us that if he ever were actually to manage to be humble, he would probably brag about his success in doing so. But yes, it's a list that's clearly drawn from different sources, and it's very Franklinian in the sense that it's the utilitarian view. Let's take a little bit from each of these sources. Let's pick the things that we think work best.
4: Pythagoras, in his Golden Verses, recommends every night before bed making a daily accounting. Did Franklin come up with the checklist on his own? And does it actually work as a method of moral improvement?
6: Oh, I'm so glad you asked. He tells us that he's really kind of pulling from different sources. He does nod very notably toward Pythagoras, because he does tell us separately in the autobiography that every morning when he wakes up, he asks himself one question, which is, what good shall I do today? And before he goes to bed at night, he asks himself, what good did I do today? So he's really attempting to fold these virtues, fold these efforts into his daily life, and to be mindful, as we would say today, of how they have played out. It's a grandiose project. He's very candid about the fact that it's also, at least for him, a somewhat failed project. He devises in his notebook a beautiful means of keeping track of conquering each of his faults, of hewing to each of these virtues on a weekly basis. And then he finds that he's full of all kinds of faults he had not even registered beforehand. So although he had intended to work his way through the 13 virtues four times in the course of a year, over a week each, he realizes that he manages to do maybe one in a year, and then one over several years, and then he falls off really quite entirely. But does, because he's gone through this practice of defining the virtues, at least remain conscious of them and use them in the course of his life. He very pointedly puts these virtues together without any religious context, or which I should say, with a universal but not particular religious context. And he says he does that because he wants them to be available to people of all sects and all beliefs. He's trying to make it as ecumenical as possible. Religion always pervades the thought of Franklin, and yet he's not a religious man. I think he lasts 5 Sundays as a Presbyterian, and then he calls it quits in his early days in Philadelphia. And his feeling there, which I think is very accessible to us, is that he felt it was more important to be a good citizen than to be a good churchgoer. And he's trying very hard to turn himself into a man of religious convictions and practices when he realizes that the sermons tend to be about rites and rituals rather than the good for mankind that one can do. And that's the part that really interests him. Later, when he's trying to convince a Catholic family to let his Protestant son marry into their family, and he essentially says that exactly the same thing both times, which is that the bits and pieces of religion are just, he compares them essentially to the string with which a French baker ties up his pastries. They're different from one religion to the next, but the fundamental, later when he's trying to convince a Catholic family to let his Protestant son marry into their family, and he essentially says that exactly the same thing both times, which is that the bits and pieces of religion are just, he compares them essentially to the string with which a French baker ties up his pastries. They're different from one religion to the next, but the fundamentals are absolutely the same, that God is immortal, that the best way of demonstrating our worship of God is by doing good to our fellow man, and that we'll be rewarded in this life or in the next for that virtue. So it's really about this kind of civic conviction, but without the trappings of any kind of organized faith.
8: That's such an important distillation of the core of his vision of the divine. He's by no means an atheist. He implores the blessings of the divine on the Constitutional Convention and even proposes daily prayer. To what degree is his settled universal spirituality very much part of his religious faith?
6: I think it certainly grows out of those early days. He does grow up in a Puritan town with a devout family who, by the way, worry about his soul because he has gone so far astray. Others have long before me have remarked on how much religion there really is in Ben Franklin, though. He's fascinated by these concepts. They are his guiding principles. He's forever quoting scripture, which he knows like the back of his hand. I mean, I think that too gets lost in the conversation. And it's interesting when he does propose prayer at the convention in 1787. The convention has reached an impasse. You know, they're trying to somehow marry their very divisive interests. Franklin says, finally, why don't we appeal to the divine? He's voted down. And in his notes in which he's voted down, there's a little exclamation point. Can you believe that only 3 or 4 people thought prayer was a good idea? Which tells you how much he's still affixed to these ideas.

0: ideas, these ideas with which were, you know, so crucial to his childhood and which he's carried with him through all these years. He's at this point in his 80s.
1: Some have suggested that Franklin viewed religion in a utilitarian way. He thought it was useful for constraining the behavior of citizens as a whole, but not for the elite. That seems wrong, doesn't it? He considered himself a man of faith in his early years and, in fact, considered that central to his success.
0: I think that's true. I also think there's a certain classist piece, at least it hits us today as classist. If you look at, for example, his idea about a society of the free and easy, which was part of the art of virtue. This was this another idea that never entirely gets off the ground, but of which he conceives early on, which is a society of like-minded men who are all of them enlightened and are going to sort of collectively keep themselves on the path of virtue. It's kind of a cross between the Masons and the United Nations. You know, it's this wild idea he has. And there he says, you know, this is an idea, it would be sort of a secret society initially, and it would be among well-born or at least well-educated men. So, you know, there really is a sense here of the leading elite or the elite who can handle this kind of concept. He's the most populist of all the founders, certainly. His sympathies are with the man in the street. But when he conceives some of these more grandiose projects, he is looking at least people who are eager to devour books, as does he. If you look at his early friends in Philadelphia, they're all of them artisans. They're men who work with their hands, and they are devouring books. And that's where the first great civic project begins, too, which is the Library of Philadelphia.
1: That's so exciting to hear you draw that connection between his project to cultivate virtue and to cultivate the mind through books. Tell us about his educational philosophy at the same time that he's forming the Junto. He's devising a curriculum for what would become the University of Pennsylvania.
0: I guess to talk about Franklin and education, you have to go back to his lack of one. So this is someone who had, depending on how you count, a year or 2 years of formal schooling, both before the age of 10, and that's it. And for the rest, he becomes just an insatiable reader. So he's really entirely self-educated. He can't get enough of books. He tells us in the autobiography that he saves his money for meals so that he can read. He makes friends through books. He neutralizes enemies through books. And so the founding of the university, which comes later, really grows out of this feeling that America will not be a mature country until there is some kind of educational system.
1: The curriculum he devises for what would become Penn includes a textbook by a guy called Samuel Johnson, a kind of moral textbook for the American Revolution. Johnson repeatedly uses the phrase, the pursuit of happiness. He invokes Cicero and the classics about the importance of self-mastery and self-improvement. And Franklin wants this included everywhere, including for his proposal for the education of African-American youth. To what degree was his championing of this kind of non-sectarian Christian moral education a core part of his core curriculum?
0: Oh, I think it's absolutely central. And that very idea of self-mastery, which comes up, of course, in his list of virtues, somewhat ironically, I might add, is absolutely central to that curriculum. The self-mastery is interesting because this is a man who has sired an illegitimate son to whom purportedly these pages are being addressed. So there's a little bit of an inside joke there, I should think. He can't say enough about frugality and industry and resolution and the need to finish a project once you've begun one. And we know this because of that great unfinished masterpiece, the autobiography.
2: My intention being to acquire the habitude of all of these virtues, I judged it would be well not to distract my attention by attempting the whole at once, but to fix it on one of them at a time. And when I should be master of that, then to proceed to another.
1: To what degree does the cultivation of temperance become for him no longer a checklist, but kind of a state of mind?
0: Well, I think he's generally, and this comes across very clearly in the autobiography, a very serene and benevolent human being. It's very hard to get a rise out of Franklin. So tranquility came more easily to him than it might to the rest of us. At the same time, I would say that I think he's right that it does add certainly to the success, and it's certainly an enormous assistance to him in going forward. It also manages to help him drive his colleagues mad because he is so imperturbable. And if you look at him, for example, in Paris, when any number of colleagues, including John Adams, are trying to get his attention or trying to get him to correct some form of diplomatic incorrectness, Franklin just can't be bothered to really give them the time of day. So there's a tremendous tranquility, but it also turns out to be, to their minds, a toxic event, in fact, dealing with Franklin, because he seems so deeply serene.
1: Wow, he's great at time management, and by not sweating the small stuff and not getting distracted by unproductive emotions like anger and jealousy and fear, he becomes one of the most productive geniuses of all time.
0: I think that there is with Franklin this extraordinary ability to separate wheat from chaff. And this comes up at various junctures. It certainly comes up with the colleagues in France, where people get caught up on little peccadilloes, and Franklin is really focused entirely on the main subject and only the main subject. And this is true to an extent that makes him a great diplomat. It's also true to an extent that makes him a great scientist. And that sense that he has of being able to look at the world as we all do, but see something entirely different or ask an entirely different question, I think originates with that same focus, with that same ability to just drill down on something and reduce it to its essentials, or to ask the essential question, which is invisible to the rest of us. So, you know, here's a man who looks at navigation and suddenly thinks, realizes there's a Gulf Stream down below. Or one of my favorites is he's 80 whatever years old, and he

0: convention.
1: Well, that's also really interesting because he talks about this very candidly in the autobiography when he talks about his collision with his brother, which he says is going to change his view of arbitrary power forever because the brother was so difficult with him. But he also admits maybe he, Ben, was a little, as he puts it, saucy and provoking. After he comes to this moment in his 20s where he begins to enumerate virtues, he essentially vows never to contradict anyone and to never be didactic, to never say, I insist or I know that, but to always ask rhetorical questions. And he would take it as essentially a driving motive to never contradict anyone, which made him a fine diplomat, and which at the convention makes him really the hoop that connects the barrels, the person who's able to essentially meld these warring interests and get these extremely hot-headed and divisive views to somehow align, at least temporarily, in a room.
0: And that inspiring final speech, the document is not perfect, but it's as close to perfection as we're going to get, and I ask everyone to find some humility in making it unanimous.
1: I should say that that speech is reprinted everywhere. That speech carries a tremendous amount of weight in the wake of the convention. Ratification of the Constitution, as we know, is a very fraught process. And that speech of Franklin's, which is sometimes misconstrued and sometimes, in fact, mutilated in the reprinting, goes a very long way. It's a huge piece of ammunition in terms of ratification. It's broadcast everywhere through the country. Everyone wants to reprint it.
0: When we come back, Stacy Schiff and Ken Burns share what you can take away from Franklin's quest for moral perfection. This is Pursuit, the Founder's Guide to Happiness. I'm Jeffrey Rosen, President and CEO of the National Constitution Center. We've been speaking with Benjamin Franklin biographer Stacy Schiff about the self-improvement project Franklin began in his 20s. As we now know, Franklin was a brilliant man who did not lead a perfectly virtuous life. But for him, the quest itself was its own reward. As philosopher James Harris put it, happiness is dependent not on the success, but on the aim, because the joy is in the pursuit.
1: The fact that he's taking these virtues from so many different traditions, from so many different texts, and trying to make them available to any faith, to any creed, to basically open the question up as much as possible. Because in the end, the virtues do tend to overlap, and the greater good is really what he's aiming at. And I guess that is what we've lost so much today, this sense of a civic duty. He's aiming here at what is going to be best for mankind, at what is going to be best for the town of Philadelphia, the future of the American colonies, whatever the goal is at that moment, for the greater good, not for his own personal good. And I think the very fact that someone as glorious and multi-talented as Franklin fails should give us great hope that there's actually cause to attempt this and use it in any way we can. And know that while failure is built into the system to some extent, that doesn't undermine the good that the exercise offers in the first place.
0: Such an important reminder. I'll share that my takeaway from Franklin's virtue project was to get back into the habit of daily reading. And I developed a Franklin-like rule that now when I wake up, I have to read before I browse or surf. And that's led to a lot of great reading. What inspired you in your deep studies of Franklin, and how has he changed your life?
1: You know, he's exquisitely good company. There's very little Franklin didn't ponder. So, you know, he's a sort of a perfect escort because he's got an opinion on almost every subject, but they're never didactic. They're more questions than answers. And I think that probably goes to the heart of it. This is a man who's always questing, who's always asking, who isn't going to smother us with certainties the way maybe some of his colleagues might have. The very idea of democracy to his mind is an idea of, you know, a multifaceted set of truths.
0: Ken Burns also had the good company of Franklin during his creation of the documentary film about Franklin's life.
2: I think Franklin understood that. He understood that these virtues, these things that you're going to do, only set up the necessary conditions that then Thomas Jefferson said where you could aspire to that citizenship. I loved his comment, if my neighbor believes in 20 God or no God at all, it neither picks my pocket nor breaks my leg. And if you look at the history of human beings and the history of the wars, and the difficulties between people, so many are between people who say, you don't believe in the right

0: God. You don't believe in my God. As if they have not examined even at all the God of their particular religion. You know, all the religions are just tributaries flowing into the same thing. And they may come out of the mountains, they may come out of the desert, they may come out of, you know, verdant fields, they may come out of tall trees. And those are the distinctions of that particular culture and religion and language that help to shape it. And all of them will acquire along the way the silt of bad things and the imposition of dogma. But essentially, it's all the same. We wish finally to get to that sea where then we've got even larger obligations.
1: And that was John Adams' conclusion, that all the religions of the world could be summed up in what he called the hymn of Cleanth: love God and all his creatures, rejoice in all things. And Franklin, of course, wanted to start a united party of virtue that would bring together people of different faiths to engage in self-improvement and becoming closer to God. Did Franklin achieve it in his own life?
0: No, none of us do. I think he made some progress. He's the oldest of the founding fathers, and he's legitimately up there with Washington in terms of why we have a country, that it exists to this day. Obviously, it takes the words of a Thomas Paine, it takes the words particularly of a Thomas Jefferson to articulate them, edited expertly by Benjamin Franklin. I mean, you know, we hold these truths to be sacred and undeniable, Jefferson writes in his first draft, and Franklin goes, self-evident. There is nothing self-evident about what Jefferson is about to say. In fact, it is not self-evident that all men are created equal, that they're endowed by their creator. It is, if you are taking a step back into the natural laws the Enlightenment is promoting, but heretofore in human civilization, this is not self-evident. But as someone says in our Franklin film, it's a good lawyer's dodge to sort of say, we agree that this is true, so we'll just go on and say it. And then it's really hard to like argue with them. And that was a brilliant thing. He is also obviously responsible for getting French help for us, without which our revolution would not be successful. But his biggest service, I think, is to come and figure out how to forge compromises between people in the summer of 1787 at the Constitutional Convention. And let us be absolutely honest that some of those compromises are brilliant and some of them are incredibly tragic for enslaved people and native people and others. Women are not included, you know. But he comes out of that door, and Elizabeth Willing Powell, a well-known lady of Philadelphia, says, "What have you created, Dr. Franklin, a monarchy or a republic?" She has no rights in this document that they've created, zero, none. But he says, "A republic if you can keep it." And what he's talking about is the fact that he is cognizant, as is John Adams so well, as is Abigail Adams, as is Washington, as is Jefferson, and ordinary people, Thomas Paine articulating and speaking for them, that we are flawed, deeply flawed beings, and that in order for us to keep it, we have to keep ourselves, and to keep ourselves, we have to be dedicated to what you have described as the pursuit of happiness, what Thomas Jefferson wrote as the pursuit of happiness. Not so inscrutable. It's mostly about pursuit, but the happiness is lifelong learning, and it's about those virtues. And you realize, just as the fastest fastball by the best pitcher will inevitably arc towards the earth, it is inevitable that we will begin to fail these things. And so the system they were designing was attempted to be a foolproof kind of way, so that one side couldn't get too much, the other side couldn't get too much, that there would be, as we call it in the cliche, the checks and balances of it. There's a phrase, as above, so below. It is seeing the republic as itself a virtuous entity that needs improvement, just as the constituent parts of that republic, its citizens, are required, all of them, to pursue this lifelong learning, the pursuit of happiness.
1: In our last episode, we discovered that for the past 10 years, Ken has had a daily practice of reading and reflection.
2: Each morning, a friend emails the group a quotation from Tolstoy's Calendar of Wisdom. Here's a quotation they received from Cicero. Strong thoughts, which are expressed in a powerful way, aid the improvement of life. Ken wrote back to the group,
1: "The whole thing is not to distribute bad thoughts. They do so much damage. Rather, we're obligated to distill in ourselves a discipline which tries to express only transformative thoughts, either of your own origination or those expressed to us by others with only the noblest intentions." What did you mean?
0: Well, I think that we're sort of conscious and basically aware about good deeds and bad deeds, things that you do, right? We're also aware that words have consequences, but I think we're less aware of the most powerful of these, which are thoughts. And they are the most difficult to control, the most difficult to see and observe in oneself and to establish a little bit of distance. My ancestor, the poet Robert Burns, said, "Oh, would some power the gift to give us to see ourselves as others see us." You know, Pogo, Walt Kelly's cartoon from the 40s, says, "We have met the enemy and he is us." And I think what we have to do is realize that the project begins with us. A practical example in my own life, I've had a grudge against somebody for a long time, and it's really eaten up a lot of time. It's been a waste of me, right? Not of them. It's been a waste of me. But external events permitted me, through some serendipity, Jeff, some grace of God, to just realize that all of this in a second could be lifted. And so it begins to tell you not just the benefit of letting go of these things, of loving, of forgiving, so hard to do. And so the big takeaway is that the lightness that I feel suggests in this particular instance that this is a game of subtraction. Like, we always want something, right? We want peace. We want inner tranquility. We want this. We want the new refrigerator. We want the new car, the new clothes. But actually, it's the giving up of that. It's the seeding of that that creates the space for there to be the kind of environment for real work to begin. Because it's not enough to just say, "Oh, well, I've let that go. Aren't I great?" No, it's just that you're actually, there's a good deal of humiliation, which is comes from the word humility. There's nothing wrong with that if it's done in the right spirit. That look how much of this I have permitted this to occupy of me, and how much more space I have. You know, the work is endless. It's not completed in this lifetime. It is the pursuit of happiness. We are looking for a more perfect union. We are in the process of becoming. And then I think the question for us is, am I really doing that? Am I in the process of becoming, or am I satisfied with a kind of, not even a status quo, but a sense of myself? I know who I am. People tell me, I know who I am. And I almost want to say, and I'm too polite to say that, "Oh, I'm sorry." You know, I'm sorry that you think that you know who you are, because the work is never ending and therefore has the possibility of being joyous.
1: Justice Ruth Bader Ginsburg told me that was her mom's most important advice to her: avoid unproductive emotions like anger, jealousy, and fear. They'll distract you from productive work and serving others. And it's the Stoic dichotomy of control.
0: That's right.
1: Don't focus on controlling the thoughts and actions of others. Focus on the only thing you can control, which is your own thoughts and actions. There was an entry in Tolstoy from Zoroaster to those people who don't work the land. The soil says, "If you don't work me by applying physical labor with both of your hands, you'll stand in front of the doors of others asking for help. You'll always be fated to use the leftovers of the rich."
0: It's exactly right. We have to realize that there is a physical component to this. You know, you hear of billionaires who are trying to figure out how to live as long as possible. And you wonder whether that includes the quality of the life lived. What is it about? I have a little practice in the editing room where I spend a great deal of my time. That our films are made in the editing room, and we will break for lunch for a second and gobble down some food. And then I'll go into the kitchen and wash the dishes. And, you know, I'm the grand fromage of this thing. And I go wash the dishes. First, the interns freak out and go, wait, we'll do this. We're going to get to it. And I said, I'm fine. We can do all the jobs, right? And then it'll be, as somebody a little bit higher up said, wait, I'll do that. You shouldn't have to. And they'll go, we can do all those jobs. It is not mutually exclusive to have a life of the mind and the life of the heart, as well as a life of the body. And in fact, the machine improves when you are in a kind of synchronous harmony where the head and the heart and the body a little bit higher up said, wait, I'll do that. You shouldn't have to. And they'll go, we can do all those jobs. It is not mutually exclusive to have a life of the mind and the life of the heart, as well as a life of the body. And in fact, the machine improves when you are in a kind of synchronous harmony where the head and the heart and the body have been disciplined in their own right, all needs to be. I mean, look, in religious traditions, you have a monk who is of the heart, who separates themselves from life. You have the yogi of the mind. You have the fakir who denies his body. But all of those are just one part of the elephant. And we don't want to be just blind to all the other parts. And so I think the integration of all of these disciplines of the head, the heart, and the body are critical in order to even then begin to take a step one.
2: Franklin and Thomas Jefferson took their definition of temperance from a book by Cicero called The Tusculan Disputations. Here's a song I wrote about how it takes hard work to control your emotions. The goal is to achieve the tranquility of soul, as Cicero put it, that comes from calm self-mastery. Here's the baritone James Martin singing Calm Self-Mastery with Jen Blythe at the piano.

Thanks for listening, friends. I'm thrilled that my new book is out in October 2025. It's called The Pursuit of Liberty: How Hamilton versus Jefferson Ignited the Lasting Battle Over Power in America. Please order online or check it out at a bookstore near you. Pursuit, The Founder's Guide to Happiness, is produced by PRX Productions for the National Constitution Center. From PRX, the team is Genevieve Sponsler, Courtney Florentine, David Newtown, and Sandra Lopez Monsalve. The executive producer of PRX Productions is Jocelyn Gonzalez. From the NCC, our team is Annie Stone, Griffin Ritchie, and Bill Pollack. Music and lyrics by Jeffrey Rosen, with arrangements by Greg Stroman. The songs and incidental music feature baritone James Martin.

0: with Jennifer Blythe at the piano and Greg Stroman on trombone for the theme song. I'm Jeffrey Rosen. In our next episode, I'm joined by historian Lindsay Chervinsky. We'll explore John and Abigail Adams and their lifelong efforts to achieve humility. 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
2: 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But if we were to go to a quiet place and simply be alone in the silence of nature, that deep ability to listen occurs. And what do we hear? Yeah, what do we hear?
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3: Welcome back to Sound Opinions. I'm Jim DeRogatis. My partner is Greg Kot. This week, we're talking with music journalist Josh Terry about his recent Vice article on how live music should be more accessible for disabled fans and what venues can do to improve those fans' experiences. Josh, welcome to Sound Opinions.
4: Hey, thank you so much for having me.
5: This is an interesting piece because this is an ongoing issue. But the sense I get from your piece is that if it was a tough issue before for the disabled, access to concerts, you know, understanding what they're getting into before a show, as you can imagine, would be a central question for any person who's facing these difficulties, is going to be exacerbated when live music comes back, whenever it does come back. What sort of prompted you to delve into this?
4: In the past, I'd say 14 months, my beat has sort of shifted, you know, not having concerts. Normally, I would be writing about cool bands I really like, and I still do that, but definitely not as much now that there are no shows. So I've been focusing mainly on the plight of venues and people who have been out of work in the music industry and just sort of how the pandemic made life harder for everybody who works in music. Talking to people, it's been really great to hear the hope for the future, the hope that, like, once we can safely return to live music, that, you know, venues can come back better than they were. And talking to just people from different walks of life across the music industry, I realize that there are so many different avenues that can happen. And one of them, which is, I think, one of the most underreported things in the music press, is accessibility. And it's been something that I have been thinking about, especially over the past 14 months, but the more I talk to people, especially disability activists who work in music, it's something that has been on my radar. And, you know, I'm just the guy who wrote the article. The people I interviewed for the piece have been doing this work and advocating for accessibility in live music for years. One person I talked to, her name is Cassie Wilson, and she started a website called Half Access, which is a nonprofit organization which promotes accessibility in live music, but it's also a submission-based website where people can review venues based on accessibility. And it's funny because, like, when I found out about this website, I mean, it was a few years ago, I was like, all right, well, shouldn't this already be on the website for these venues? And, you know, you do a test, go on any local venue. They're going to say that they're accessible, but they're not going to say what that means.
5: Right, right.
4: And they're not going to give, like, a detailed description of what that means for someone with a disability who goes to the show.
3: You know, try to get into a United Center show or a big stadium show with tickets sold through Live Nation. And who do you talk to about wheelchair access, about anything? You know, in some ways, I mean, look, you know, the smaller clubs, beloved by Greg and me, don't have that info either. But you know who to call, and they will get on the phone and say, yeah, you don't know. We only use it usually at Metro for hauling gear to the top fourth floor theater, which we don't use that much. But yeah, we've got an elevator for you. At least you can talk to somebody. Who do you talk to at a Ticketmaster Live Nation United Center show?
4: Yeah, exactly. And, you know, the Arenas are actually, like, relatively accessible when you look at the broad, like, spectrum of the types of venues, you know?
3: Right.
4: Because of the Americans with Disabilities Act, you know, arenas kind of have to have accessible seating, you know?
3: But they don't advertise it.
4: They don't advertise it, but, you know, compared to, say, like, historic venues that aren't built to be accessible, and compared to, say, like, general admission shows where there's no seats at all, it can be a little more tricky to, like, navigate. And when we mean by, like, well, how is the venue accessible, it's not just, like, whether or not someone can see the show. It's, like, are the bathrooms accessible? Are the entrances accessible? Is the merch table accessible? You know, just, like, certain venues, whether it's, you know, it's always through ignorance and not necessarily knowing, you know, they check off one box and they're like, all right, we're good, you know? When there's actually so much more, and it's not just a one-size-fits-all solution.
3: Well, you make the point, for those who are visually and hearing challenged, that in some ways this pandemic-enforced shutdown, with streaming being the only alternative, has been a boon. You know, a show that they could not have attended because it's just impossible at 150 general admission capacity venue, they can now stream. And to see that going away is causing ability rights activists to say, wait a minute, you know, some semblance of this to continue for the part of the audience that has been excluded would be nice.
4: Yeah, absolutely. And every person I talked to for this piece has said the exact same thing. You know, live streams have been something that people have been advocating for years, even before the pandemic. And, you know, and this was also one of the reasons why I wrote this piece now, is because, you know, as we all know, tours are saying they're coming back, you know, in the fall. And every major tour announcement I saw, and every major tour announcement that people I talked to saw, there wasn't any sort of note about whether or not the shows would be available to live stream. And, you know, that's upsetting because it's, you know, live streams for people who don't really think about disability issues. You know, live streams are like, I have to, like, log onto a computer and watch a show. It's not just that. It's a tool to bring people into the community who have otherwise been excluded or unable to join it fully. You know, every person I talked to just said, like, how great these live streams have been over the past 14 months. And, you know, I don't think they're going to go away entirely. Live Nation recently announced that they're equipping some of their venues with the technology to be able to live stream every show, which is really optimistic and great. And I hope venues can, like, take a cue from that and, like, understand ways that they can make their venues, whether or not it's from, like, a tech accessibility, like, standpoint by making live shows available to stream, or if it's from making costly but necessary adjustments to their facilities so that they can be more accessible.
6: It's almost like you need some kind of legislation that says, well, if you can't offer proper access to disabled people, then you should be able to live stream the show at your venue as a compensation.
4: I would definitely support that legislation. I think it's the Americans with Disabilities Act is only 30 years old, and, you know, it's gotten, you know, disability issues have gotten improved ever since that, but it's only been 30 years, and there's still been so many more issues that have been popping up, and ways that, you know, live music as a whole can make things more inclusive and more accessible.
3: Right. Well, 30 years, and you still have how many L platforms in Chicago that are not accessible as they're supposed to be according to the law?
4: Right. Yeah, you're absolutely right. And it's, you know, for a lot of these venues, which are in, like, historic buildings, there's sort of a clause that they can say that, like, you know, the accessibility requirements aren't really within reason. And, you know, it's going to be a different sort of story for each and every venue. No venue is exactly alike, and that's a great thing, but at the same time, you know, it presents challenges for how these venue owners and how their community can, like, talk with them and, like, how they can make their venues better.
6: Yeah, infrastructure costs money.
3: Well, that's why this was an eye-opening piece, Josh. I mean, I think those of us who love live music, you know, nothing is going to beat the experience of being in the room with the artist, feeling the bass drum in your chest, what if you can have that experience? I think 99.9% of us are, if I never see another live stream in my life, I'm going to be happy. Right? I am done with pandemic quarantine computer as bad simulacrum of concert. What if you can't get to the concert? And that's the thing. I mean, you know, so many of these smaller venues, look, it's existential. They need to have 149 people in a 150 capacity room to make their nut for the night. Right? And then so how then, if you just put it all online, for everyone, people are lazy, they don't want to put pants on, they're going to stream, right? So how do you equitably, for the economics of it, nobody's saying give anybody anything for free, but how do you sell tickets like that and make it work? You must have been thinking about this, and the many interviews you did must have dealt with it.
4: Yeah, you're absolutely right. I have an optimism for when it's safe to return to live music, that there's going to be such a demand that venues probably won't have to worry about whether or not they're going to sell out shows. You know, I feel like people have been raring to go, and when it's safe, I can't wait to be at a show at Metro or Sleeping Village or Empty Bottle or any one of those great places I went to multiple times a week over a year ago.
3: Back before the world ended.
4: But, you know, I just think having the option, and obviously, you know, as we all know, venues make their money on bar sales, but that shouldn't be the deciding factor in whether or not accessibility should be. It's not one or the other. You can have both. And, you know, I don't think that it's going to be a thing that people, and if people who are able-bodied want to watch a live stream, well, that they should be able to.
3: Right.
4: And, I just think that, like, the demand for shows is going to be so prominent that that's not going to be the concern of venue owners or the music industry at large.
3: Some of the many interviews you did for this piece also were people with neurodivergent situations, right? Tell us about that. What did you mean by that, and what are they asking for?
4: You know, when I talk about neurodivergence, I mean people who are on the autism spectrum or people who have invisible disabilities, you know. Speaking from personal experience, and this doesn't affect my daily life anymore, but when I was a kid, I was diagnosed with epilepsy. And, you know, as a kid, I loved going to shows. And for a while, we didn't know whether or not it was photosensitivity triggered these seizures.
3: The strobe lights.
4: Yeah. And, you know, that is a concern. And, you know, it is 3% of people with epilepsy are triggered by these strobe lights, and as we all know from going to live shows, that is a pretty prominent part of a lot of these productions. You know, these are sort of the considerations that people with disabilities have to take with every show that they go to.
3: Yeah.
4: You know, they have to, like, do their research for the venue, they have to do their research for the band, you know, like, if you see a, you know, no shots on any of the artists I'm listing in this hypothetical, but if you see, like, say, a Charlie XCX, the light show is going to be way different than if you would see, like, a band like Whitney or, you know, Spun Out or any one of those great Chicago groups.
5: Right. So what's your checklist of the most important things that venues should be taking care of when it comes to, you know, serving this particular community? What do they need to do? What are the top three things?
4: The number one thing I would ask venues to do is sort of educate themselves on these issues and talk to their communities, update their websites, make sure that, like, they have a detailed description of what their accessibility requirements are in their facilities and how it's going to go if someone who is disabled buys a ticket to their show.
3: Mm-hmm.
4: I think that's, like, that transparency is the number one thing. And I think this is what disability activists have been fighting for years, even before the pandemic. Number two, live streams. You know, if you can't make the costly adjustments that you need to make your venue fully acceptable, have that alternative. And another one is kind of on the touring artists too, because they have these fans. And when we talk about disability, it's 1 in 4 Americans. It's 61 million people. It's a good chunk of a potential fan base. It's a good chunk of the country we live in. You know, it was great to see the piece get some feedback from touring artists and being like, how can we tour more safely? And, you know, I having that conversation with the venues and making sure that adding ramps when there needs to be, and also for venues adding ramps for performers, you know, because I'm talking from the perspective of disabled fans and people in the community, but, you know, disabled musicians have their own set of problems. And, you know, you talk to people and they don't play certain venues because they just can't get to the stage.
3: Yeah, those narrow, winding, spiral staircases of three floors from green room to stage. Yeah.
4: You're making a mess subterranean right now, Jim.
3: Oh, I you know, carry your Marshall stack up stairs, man. Thank you, Josh, for joining us on the show and talking about this important issue.
4: Well, I appreciate that, Jim. Thank you all for reading and having me on.
7: This is Bird Note. Ornithologist and poet J. Drew Lanham often writes about his experience as a black man in the outdoors, both the joy of being in nature and the racism he faces in the field. Sometimes that's led him to bird in places that others might overlook. And one time, looking for sparrows inspired a poem celebrating these little brown birds.
8: Sparrow envy. Were I the sparrow, brown-backed, skittish, and small, I would find haven in thorniest thickets, search far and wide for fields lain fallow, treasure the unkempt, worship the unmown, covet the weed-strewn row. I would slink between sedges, chip unseen from brambles, skulk deep within hedges and desire the ditches grown wild. I would find great joy in the mist-sodden morning, sing humble pleas from the highest weeds, and plead for the gray days to stay.
7: 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I'm Mark Bramhill.
9: Now, a jazz moment.
10: The trumpet thing has remained kind of a constant for me. I mean, even now when I'm playing, you know, on the guitar, I'm kind of thinking trumpet.
9: Pat Metheny may be a 2018 NEA Jazz Master because of what he can do on the guitar, but it was the trumpet that got him hooked on jazz.
10: My dad was a very good amateur trumpet player, and my mom's dad was a professional trumpet player, so trumpet was everywhere. And me too, I started on the trumpet when I was 8. And I would list among my most important influences trumpet players, certainly Miles Davis, hearing one of his records when I was about 11. Changed my life. It was like somebody hitting me over the head with a baseball bat. Like, what is that? It's real deep, that trumpet thing for me.
9: This Jazz Moment with Pat Metheny was produced by the National Endowment for the Arts.
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12: As I record this, Voyager 2 is over 12 billion miles from Earth, and Voyager 1 over 15 billion. As these two spacecraft hurtle away from our solar system, each carries a sort of message in a bottle. Specifically, a golden record. The cover of these records, one on each probe, includes diagrams and illustrated instructions on how to play them. Pressed into the gold-plated copper disc, this mix compiled by Carl Sagan with help from recordist Alan Lomax includes a wide range of human music. There's European classical music, a Navajo night chant, bagpipes from Azerbaijan, the blues, a Peruvian wedding song, Mozart, Chuck Berry, Chinese folk music, Aboriginal didgeridoo, a truly wide-ranging mix. And it's fun to imagine an alien running across this shiny disc, figuring out the instructions, and hitting play. Postcards from the Wind are produced by me, Phil Corbett. More at thewind.org.
13: One morning I heard the people on the news talking about a football game that they called the Super Bowl that had been played the day before. I called my friend Julian and asked him if he'd watched it, and he said he had. When I asked him what happened, I was not surprised to hear him say that he fell asleep. This is good. What else is television for? I'm Robert Skoglund in Tents Harbor, Maine.

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2: How many people truly understand YouTube culture? 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We don't get it. 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So I think it's similar in that regard, except that China's right now with live streaming, because the platform has evolved into such a complex ecosystem, everything feels like supercharged and more extreme.
3: This is Hao Wu, the director and producer of The People's Republic of Desire, a new documentary film about live streaming in China.
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3: Live streaming platforms like YY are not copying American companies like YouTube or Twitch. Instead of pressing a like button on YY, fans press the money button.
2: Once again, it goes back to the difference in terms of business model here for YouTube. As long as you can attract a lot of fans, you'll get a sponsorship deal, you'll get advertising deals, so you can make money that way. But in China, online advertising, at least back in 2014 and 15, wasn't there for the live streamer to make a decent living. So YY from very early on just figured out how to encourage the fans to buy digital gifts for their live streamers in order to get their attention. Because if they want to be able to have some real communication with a live streamer, their only way is to spend some money so the live streamer will notice them. Otherwise, there's tens of thousands of people chatting at the same time in that busy chat room, and the live streamers would never be able to see who's actually chatting.
3: There was one element, though, in Hao Wu's movie that did not seem foreign to me. In fact, it was uncannily familiar.
2: The early days of live streaming appealed primarily to what in China we call a diaosi population. Diaosi can be loosely translated as a loser. So basically the young people with no good education, no good job prospect. They call themselves diaosi losers.
3: While putting this Theory of Everything miniseries, Failure, together, we've come across the term fail-son a lot. A number of young men use this term jokingly to acknowledge their lack of motivation and prospects, both in terms of employment and relationships. And while fail son might be a niche term here in America, in China, daosei, well, that's a word everybody knows.
2: Because that's a way of saying, okay, I'm a loser, so what? Because in some ways, the loser in any society, that when they have no hope, when they're backed up into a corner, it's like, I give up. The only thing that can sustain my self-esteem is by calling myself a loser. I accept it. I give up, right? So I surrender.
4: Hey!
2: And so early live streamers usually came from this group of people. They have no social status in China society. And so a lot of times what they talk about during their live streaming shows were crass topics and dirty jokes that appeal to people of similar backgrounds like theirs. Or it's going to be pretty girls dressed very nicely, exposing a shoulder, and just singing very cheesy pop songs.
3: In his film, Hao Wu follows two popular live streamers who emerged from this loser demographic.
2: I met Shen Man and Big Lee, one female, one male live streamers. I just feel like they are very open and they are not afraid of sharing the truth about their life, sharing about their frustrations with the internet technology. They also have their respective family dramas.
3: Both Big Lee and Shen Man have drama. Big Lee wants to stay true to his daosei roots while desperately holding on to his newfound fame and money, while poor Shen Man has to deal with her family, who feels entitled to her money and support. In this clip, Shen Man's father is actually chastising her for going on a vacation, saying she should have given him the amount of cash that she would have spent if he'd come along. In the film, we also meet a few Daosei fans of both Big Li and Shen Man. Fans who, through hardship and toil, save up cash so they can hit that money button too. But they fail to make contact with their idols because there are other fans with way more money.
2: Once a live streamer attracts a lot of poor fans, then the rich patrons who will want to patronize that live streamer by buying him or her a lot of digital gifts costing a lot of money in order to show off in front of the poor. Because rich people in real life, they hang out with other rich people. They don't stand out. But online, in a particular showroom, for example, like Shenman's, every night there are 20, 30,000 people watching, and most of them are dirt poor. And for rich people to come in and say, I spend throwing $10,000 and buying Shenman digital diamond rings, the fans will clap and say, oh my God, you're so rich, so awesome. The rich get a huge ego boost from that.
3: So how much money are these guys spending?
2: One of the guys I follow in my film, he has spent over $2 million on the platform already. And when I was filming him, he said, okay, I'm trying to control my spending. I'm only spending $35,000 a month.
3: Wow. And who's more important, the rich patrons or the Daosei?
2: That's interesting. The live streamer would fail if there's no Daosei anymore. Because as long as there are Daosei poor fans around, there's always going to be a chance a rich patron will want to patronize to show off in front of the poor. But if there's no poor fans, there's no basis for the rich to appear in any showroom to patronize the live streamers. But at the same time, if you lose your rich patron fans, rich patrons, some Daosei will leave as well because they were there to watch rich people spend. And it's an amount of money they would never be able to earn in their own lifetime. They were not necessarily there to appreciate your quote-unquote talent.
3: Both Shen Man and Big Li favor the rich patrons over the Daosei because they are both competing to win the Platform YY's annual top live streamer contest. And in this competition, votes are pretty much the actual dollar amount spent by the fans.
2: So this competition is really not about talent or real popularity. It's about how many rich patrons you can attract and how willing they are to buy you a load of votes.
3: Of course, YY doesn't care where the money comes from.
2: Whatever the patrons or the fans spend on buying digital gifts, YY takes between 50 to 60%. So it was extremely profitable.
3: In the end, neither Shen Man nor Big Li win a Best Live Streamer award. And Big Li takes his loss especially hard. After his rich patron failed to deliver on his votes, his Daosei fans abandoned him as well. And they made it clear to him that in their eyes, he is now a real loser.
2: In the end, only the platform wins.
3: Hawu filmed this documentary back in 2014-2015, and the live streaming scene in China has already fundamentally changed because the authorities have cracked down on companies like YY, forcing them to quash all the dirty humor and expose sexy shoulders, all the stuff that appeals to the Daosei. According to writer and journalist James Griffiths, these crackdowns are part of China's Great Firewall.
4: So what is the Great Firewall? I kind of separated into two parts. The international level, which is the part that is actually a firewall. And that's what, if you type in facebook.com or something inside China, it sends the request out, it hits the firewall, the firewall says no, and it doesn't fulfill the request. And that's what the term the Great Firewall was coined to originally refer to. But I think it's more useful to think about the Great Firewall as the stuff that happens within China, within the boundaries of the Chinese internet itself.
3: It's important to understand that most Chinese users are not trying to circumvent the firewall in order to get to blocked sites like Twitter, Facebook, and YouTube.
4: They're using equivalent Chinese services. So they're using Weibo, which is basically China's version of Twitter. And they're using mainly WeChat, which is kind of the closest parallel to Facebook in terms of like how people use it as a social network and connecting with their family and friends and stuff. And so these companies have been almost delegated by the government to conduct the censorship. And that's really effective, both because it saves the government a ton of money because they don't have to employ all of the human censors and tools to police the content online, but also because there's no real guidelines. Like, you don't get like a big book of censorship when you open an internet firm. You kind of have a broad idea based on certain laws with things like separatism and pro-independence speak and stuff, but when it comes down to the more kind of granular censorship, there isn't really any guidelines, so these companies have to make decisions themselves. And so to protect themselves, they generally trend in the direction of greater censorship and a kind of more control, because if you censor something that shouldn't have been censored, there's no real issue. But if you fail to censor something that really, really should have been censored, you could potentially lose your license, you could be suspended, or you'd even have your entire web service shut down. So that's the censorship which really affects people day to day.
3: In a way, these Chinese companies are doing the exact opposite of what YouTube is doing. According to some recent reporting, YouTube's lawyers are advising executives to avoid any exposure to controversial videos on the platform because they could lose their liability protections. So in the US, it's anything goes. And in China, it's control everything. In his new book, The Great Firewall, How to Build and Control an Alternative Version of the Internet, James shows us just how advanced China's alternative model of the Internet is. He takes us into the Xinjiang province, where the Chinese government is cracking down on the Uyghurs, a primarily Muslim population.
4: Xinjiang is a really interesting case because it has always been this kind of testing ground for Chinese rulers. And then in recent years, Xinjiang has been kind of hyper-militarized in terms of policing and then also in terms of surveillance. There's a surveillance feed and it can spot every single individual car that passes underneath it, and it can assign it a tag, and then it spots the people as they walk through and assigns them a tag. And then so if you are the police officer looking at this, you can then follow that person in theory from camera to camera to camera around the city and track their movements. This is a huge ramping up of the surveillance and the control that was already kind of built into the firewall.
3: What's going on in Xinjiang is extremely dark. Uyghur activists and their family members are disappearing, and massive re-education camps are springing up. But James believes that all of this is simply a beta test for updates to China's entire Great Firewall.
4: Xinjiang is the testing ground, but the intention seems to be to roll out this stuff to the rest of the country. I mean, facial recognition, this kind of like super advanced surveillance tech, is already being rolled out to a lot of places. And quite openly, the government's boasted about arresting various criminals who've been on the run for ages because they've been spotted by one of these sophisticated cameras. The AI sphere and the surveillance sphere is kind of a booming one in China, and it's one where there's quite a lot of internal competition for, you know, these very expensive government contracts and things like that. And we've seen a handful of firms that have been really successful in China. And then they're also marketing themselves to other countries around the world, countries that have kind of already adopted or are adopting the censorship side of the firewall and are now being encouraged to adopt the surveillance side.
3: China isn't just exporting technology to censor and control the internet. It's also now exporting a new doctrine of how the internet should work: cyber sovereignty.
4: The internet's always kind of seen as something without borders and something that isn't the same as oil rights or trade. It is its own thing. And the doctrine of cyber sovereignty says, no, that's wrong. The internet is something that is constrained by borders. You can police those borders exactly the same as you would do your land ones. And you shouldn't let anyone use the internet to influence your country in the same way that you wouldn't let them send little green men over your border to influence your politics. The internet was seen as this tool of US foreign policy, and that it was deemed necessary to have a counter political idea to that.
3: This counter political idea has emboldened China to not just ignore human rights concerns, but to also go on the offensive whenever it feels its internet sovereignty has been attacked. James begins his book with a story about what happened to GitHub, a US-based code repository.
4: It was hit with this massive denial of service attack, which was eventually traced to the same infrastructure as the Great Firewall, and it was kind of dubbed the Great Canon by researchers. And it was designed to knock GitHub offline. It did for several days, and it created huge amounts of problems.
3: On March 26, 2015, GitHub was the target of a distributed denial-of-service attack that originated from China. It targeted two anti-censorship projects on the GitHub servers, GreatFire and CNNY Times. The latter simply included instructions on how to access the Chinese version of the New York Times.
4: This is an important kind of change in attitudes of the censors. They used to not pay as much attention to stuff that happened beyond the borders of the Great Firewall, beyond the borders of China, and that tolerance has completely evaporated. Last year, a number of hotel chains, airline companies around the world had a huge amount of pressure brought on them to change how they referred to Taiwan, in particular not to refer to Taiwan as a country, so that if you had a drop-down menu that just said countries, couldn't have Taiwan on it, you had to change it to what they would really prefer is Taiwan, People's Republic of China, or you know, you change your drop-down to say areas or countries and territory, you know, anything that lets the Chinese say, well, these people aren't referring to Taiwan as a country. It's kind of this spread of Chinese-style political correctness. In the past, you definitely couldn't refer to Taiwan as a country inside China. Now, from their perspective, you shouldn't be doing that anyway. This isn't so much about the Chinese market. The demands weren't that you changed your website in China, it was that you changed your website everywhere.
3: So the Great Firewall has three components. Technology to censor and block what's coming into China, technology to control and surveil the people inside of China, and a legal framework of internet sovereignty, which provides China with justification to attack infrastructure that exists beyond its borders. This is the internet that China is selling to the rest of the world.
4: It will go to an allied country or a kind of sympathetic regime and will say, not only will we sell you the infrastructure and we'll come and build the core infrastructure of how the internet will operate in your country, and thank you, we'll take your money for that. And they'll give you the legalistic framework for how to exercise that control over the domestic internet. And this is perhaps kind of the most pernicious influence, because the technology isn't necessarily going to lead to censoring. But giving these countries pre-built legal frameworks for controlling the internet is a really effective tool for spreading the censorship. And we've seen this in a number of countries already. Russia, in particular, has kind of moved from its own parallel model of internet censorship very much towards a Chinese one in terms of both legal framework and then also in terms of the technology of how the internet works inside Russia.
3: Russia is just one example. China is now providing gear and training to countries like Thailand, Vietnam, the Philippines, Nepal, Egypt, Tanzania, Uganda, Zimbabwe, Jordan, Lebanon, Libya, Morocco, Saudi Arabia, and Mexico. And while the U.S. is making moves to challenge this advance

0: 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And I'm not hugely optimistic that we're going to see a kind of alternative model that will arise to fix the broken one that we have in the West without adopting the hyper-controlled, much more sinister model that they have in China.
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0: It's to the best of our knowledge. I'm Ann Strange Champs. You know, there was a time when the phrase pop music was a put-down. It meant musical junk food. Pop, as in soda pop and popcorn. Empty sonic calories. But you know, people like pop music. It's fun, and it makes us happy. And at a certain point, even music critics got tired of dissing it and switched to celebrating it. Kalafasana came up as a music critic during that era. From 2000 to 2008, he covered the rock and roll, hip-hop, and pop music scenes for the New York Times, then moved to the New Yorker. Now he's written a history of popular music called Major Labels. And so just to get the term straight, Steve Paulson asked what exactly pop music is.
1: Pop music is the music that critics aren't very good at talking about, right? Pop music is defined in some ways by the idea that it doesn't get respect. In my book, I write about how in the 60s, everything's all kind of mixed up. When people say pop music, they're talking about all this stuff that the young people like. They're talking about the Beatles and the Supremes and the Temptations and all this stuff, right? And something that starts happening, especially in the 70s, is that pop starts to be used as an insult. Pop is a pejorative term. It means that you've left your genre behind, or maybe you never had one. You used to be a rock and roll singer, but now you've gone pop. You used to be country, now you've gone pop. But ever since, I would argue, ever since the 1980s, you've also had musicians who are waving the flag of pop. In the 1980s, acts in the UK like Boy George started to say, wait a second, we don't want to be rock and roll. We don't want to be punk rock. We want to be pop. Do you really want to hurt me? We think pop is actually cooler than rock and roll. We love being pop. By the time you get to NSYNC and the Backstreet Boys in the late 90s and the early 2000s, they're happy to be pop. And these days, when you think about someone like Katy Perry, who's happy to be pop, Lady Gaga doing art pop, it's gone from being a pejorative term. Now, many more musicians are happy to wave that flag.

0: their souls, that they had earned it. But for the biggest pop acts today, like BTS or Katy Perry or Lady Gaga, I mean, does authenticity matter?
1: Authenticity is another one of these words that's a little hard to define, but I think authenticity is really hard to escape. The idea that from music you're getting some sort of connection to something that feels quote unquote real, I think that's something that people really look for. For a long time, especially, but not only among music critics, there was this idea that authenticity meant rock and roll. It meant loud guitars, scruffy and slightly imperfect vocals. There were all these aesthetic things that were thought to be linked to authenticity. And what happened was people realized, like, oh, that's not the only way to make music that feels somehow real. There's a sense of authenticity in Madonna, even though Madonna is more about music videos than concerts. But again, when you look at the fans of someone like Madonna, they're going to have really strong ideas about what she's doing, what makes her great, what makes her better than someone else. And so I think that, again, if you define authenticity broadly enough, there's really no getting around it. Express yourself.
0: So to sort of try to get at what has changed about pop music, let's say in the last couple of decades, I want to go back to this famous essay that you wrote in 2004 that you called The Rap Against Rockism, which became quite influential. What was your basic argument?
1: So I was picking up an argument that had actually begun in the 80s in the UK. And this was this argument about this word, rockism. It started as kind of a joke, this idea that maybe rock and roll was boring. Maybe punk is dead, and maybe we're sick of this thing about a guy getting on stage with a guitar, and maybe we're going to embrace something that's more colorful, more fun, more feminine, more accessible. And so there was
0: this sense of the great, you know, the auteurs of the rock world, Bob Dylan, Bruce Springsteen,
1: right?
0: These old straight white guys. There's something a little passé about them.
1: Yeah, there's this idea that this is passé, this is dour, this is no fun. We're going to have fun. We're going to celebrate the fact that pop music is fun. And more than that, there was also a sense that we're going to rethink what we value. And so I wrote in my essay, it sounds funny now, I wrote in my essay that we should take more seriously an R&B group like Destiny's Child. and I think in the years since, we have definitely remedied that issue, and Beyonce is taken very seriously, as she should be.

So we have to talk about authenticity in music, which was the gold standard for so long, especially in rock music. We had to know that the rock stars were bearing

0: And so some people started talking about the opposite of rockism, which some people said was poptimism, right. A term I didn't use in the essay. I think it's a fun and funny term. And it gets at some of the complication. In other words, in the U.S. starting in the 2000s, when people celebrated pop, there was often a political edge, right? The idea that the old rock paradigm was dominated by like old white guys with guitars, and that celebrating pop music was a way of celebrating music made by women, music made by non-white artists, music made by queer people, as you see in disco and many of the genres that came out of disco. And so there was an idealism that came alongside this celebration of pop music.
1: You better call Becky with the cool hair.
0: Now, I think there is something slightly incoherent about that. In other words, if you're celebrating what's popular, a lot of times what you are celebrating is the music industry. And lurking in the background of this discussion is always this idea of someone else being in control, right? This idea that the pop system is rigged, that whoever's popular is only popular because the industry is shoving it down our throat. When I became a full-time music critic, one of the most heartwarming parts of my job was watching how often record companies failed. How often they tried so hard to make something a success and it just didn't go. And how often the thing that became popular would be a real surprise to the record

0: So I would think from a music critic's perspective, things get really complicated here because, I mean, the point of a critic in most professions is to try to tell us whether it's good or not.
1: Yeah.
0: In a film review, I want to know whether I should see the movie.
1: Right. Right.
0: Maybe it's a little more complicated about reading a book review. You know, I want to know about the author's history, you know, why the book matters. But at the most basic level, I still want to know whether this book is worth reading. Does it make sense to pass judgment on a big pop act or a new album?
1: You're getting into the existential crisis that confronts every critic of popular music. You know, when I was doing it full time at the New York Times, I'm at the New Yorker now, but when I was a daily newspaper critic at the New York Times in the 2000s, I thought of myself as trying to tell people three things: whether the music I was writing about was popular, whether it was interesting, and whether it was good. And those are three separate things. I don't really believe that there's a meaningful difference between a song being good and a song being something that I like. I think those are kind of two different ways of saying the same thing. Or another way to say that is I don't trust anyone who says this song is good, but I don't like it. I'm like, if you don't like it, I'm not sure that you're a reliable judge to whether or not it's good or not. I don't know that that has that much meaning. And so
0: but you've also written that at the end of your time as a music critic, you kind of stop wanting to pass judgment to sort of tell us whether it was good or not. That's not where you wanted to go.
1: That's a very kind way of saying that I got a little soft, which I think I think either thing can happen, right? Some critics get crankier the longer they write and the more they're like, ah, this stuff is not like it was when I started out. And I kind of had the opposite reaction. I spent so much time in rooms, seeing shows. There's a certain amount of Stockholm syndrome because at a concert, you're surrounded by people who are having the greatest night ever. They bought tickets. They're excited to go see the thing. And so there's a limit to how much you want to necessarily be a party pooper and say, these people are wrong to have a good time at this concert. So that might have influenced me too. And there's also the sense that there's just like so much music. Is it worth going out of my way to say this band that you've maybe never heard of is not that good? And I think that those dynamics have gotten stronger. I write in the book about how a lot of mainstream outlets have largely stopped publishing negative music reviews. But I don't think it's ever possible for negative opinions about music to go away. I think that part of loving music is disliking music. Part of loving music is hating music. Part of what it means to love music is to have opinions and to have an idea that this thing is better than this other thing.
0: Well, I have to ask you about one line right at the end of your book where you say, when we complain about music, what we're really complaining about is other people.
1: Yes.
0: Which suggests that, pop music in particular, it's really kind of about identifying your tribe.
1: Yeah.
0: To some degree, your own identity. You're sort of expressing what you like through your music.
1: And sometimes that can be really intense. When I was a teenage punk rocker, I was like, this is my entire identity. And I don't like anything that's not punk. I want all my friends to be punk. I want to dress punk. I want to be all in. And as a grown up now, I'm not all into any particular genre in that same way. But still, music is really social. We listen to it with other people, or at least while thinking about other people. And often, when we complain about music, that's why I say we're complaining about other people. Part of often what it means to say you dislike music is, I'm not like those people who like this.
0: Yeah.
1: It's a very human feeling to want to set yourself apart from other people. I was at a concert the other night at Madison Square Garden, saw the country singer Morgan Wallen, one of the most popular singers in country music, kind of a polarizing figure because he was pulled off country airwaves for a few months after being caught on tape using the N-word during a night out with friends. And so his concert felt like a tribal event. People were chanting USA and Let's Go Brandon between songs. And there was this idea that part of the excitement, part of the fun of this concert was that you were a member of this tribe, especially in Manhattan, right? You're different from those other people in New York. You're a Morgan Wallen fan. And that's a great example of the power that popular music can have to make you feel like you're part of something.
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3: Kala Fasana is a staff writer at The New Yorker and author of Major Labels, a history of popular music in seven genres. 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

0: the stove. Stories from across the Black diaspora
1: that we need to talk about.
2: My cousins were water and grease girls, and I couldn't be a water and grease girl.
3: That's what I'm talking about. Ballerina in the hood.
4: We be Gullah Geechee United people.
5: When a Black woman walks up to the desk in labor, what preconceived notions do you have about her?
6: I didn't even know we had a hair sharpener.

0: Hey, Lilo.
1: Hey, Hannah.
0: So today we're continuing our summertime series.
1: And you know, we're going to focus on the parents out there.
0: Summertime, summertime.
1: And that one thing that always brings parents closer to their kids is hair.
0: Hair, yes. It's a whole world of struggle sometimes, Lila.
1: Struggle and joy. You know you like to do them twists and get your girl's hair all done up and braided.
0: Yes.
1: You know you love that wash day.
0: It's a sweet time sometimes, but sometimes it's hard and it's work. And it's like, but mommy, I don't want this style. I want this style.
1: But we don't talk much about what daddy can do, about what daddy does. Daddy does the hair too.
0: Daddy does the hair too sometimes. But I must admit, I mean, a lot of the mommies are the ones doing this hair and having to have these conversations with their kids.
1: Well, okay. So today, though, we're going to be talking about hair. And we're going to be talking about some boys, too. Boys' hair. Let's go there.
0: Mm-hmm. Okay, so there's this barbershop in Oakland. It's called Mega Browns.
2: A great haircut, man. It's the best 2 weeks of your life.
0: So that's Damian Hunter. He's the owner of Mega Browns. And when you look around, it pretty much looks like a barbershop. There's chairs and clippers, mirrors. But then over there in the corner, you see a big nook, and it's full of children's books. Kids come in with their dads or moms, mostly their dads. It's the barbershop. So they come in, they grab a book, and they get their hair cut. And if they like the book, they're allowed to actually take it home, except for three books.
2: There are three books in particular that cannot leave this shop. One, which is my daughter's favorite, my three-year-old. Nobody notices Minerva. Okay. Yeah, this book is beautiful. And The Superhero and the Barber of Doom, which is one of my favorites by John Rucco. And then
1: Furqan's First Flat Top. Oh, I like that one. That one sounds good.
0: Mm-hmm. It's by Robert Lou Trujillo. He's been Damien's client for the past 7 years, and it's in this shop that he got the inspiration to write his children's book about his son getting his first flat top right here.
3: My name is Furqan Moreno. I'm 10 years old, and I've always had really curly hair. My mom and dad let me grow my hair out as long as I want. I just have to comb it. But I decided I want to cut my hair a different way.
4: Okay, so we're at Mega Browns Barbershop, one of the pillar barbershops of Oakland and downtown Oakland, right near the New Parish, right near, what's the name of that other club? My name is Robert Lutrujillo. I'm an author and illustrator. I did the book for Khan's First Flat Top. Well, when I was about 9 or 10, that's when I got my first flat top. And I went to the barbershop. This was in Richmond, California at the time. I went to the barbershop and I got it. And I wanted to get it really bad. I was really excited about it, but I was also super nervous. And so when I got to school, it's like, oh, are they going to clown me? Are they going to talk mess?
5: I sold tapes every day, me and Freddie B. Been famous since 1983.
4: Well, the thing that I think of at the time was probably the movie Juice. Like in 1992, like, you know, Q, the main character, Omar Epps, had like a short flat top with some lines. Tupac had a step flat top. The other character, Steel, also had a flat top too. So there was tons of people. That was like an in thing at the time. So like...
5: Every rap I ever made was about this town.
4: But as I began working on the book, and I mean, the book was like a 4-year long process, there were kids that were starting to bring it back. So I look out my window at my block and I'm starting to see kids with flat tops again. It's not exactly the same as it was during like the 90s or the kid and play days, but it's starting to make a comeback with some kids.
3: When I got to the barbershop, I told Mr. Wallace I wanted to get a flat top. I was still a bit nervous about how to get it cut, so I asked him to show me some pictures of people's hairstyles.
4: When my son was born, I was just kind of frustrated by the fact that there were not any books about kids like him, that looked like him, or that were about just everyday stories. They were all like historical things, like in a lot of books about slavery and things like that. And I was like, not that those books won't get read to him, but I want something that's just like an everyday life thing. So like, what could be more normal than like going to get a haircut?
3: Daddy,
4: Yes, baby.
3: Remember the way Marcus got his haircut last year?
4: That's called a flat top.
3: I want to get my haircut like that. Can we do that today?
4: Sure, we can do that today. So my son, I mean, I don't know, like, as far as, like, complexions go, but he's, like, a brown-skinned boy, light-skinned. When he grows his hair out, it's very, very curly, so he'll have, like, an afro. And there are not many books like that about kids like him. And I really fell back in love with reading, fell in love the first time with reading to him, to read kids' books to him, and thought, you know, there's got to be more out there, and I found that there wasn't. And so I was like, damn it, I'm going to make them myself. And that was, 12 years ago, and it took me that long to understand how to write them and how to illustrate them and, like, what the industry is like and how to make it as a business person as well as a creator. But the story is based on him, like, you know, him going to get his haircut, and it's based on me going to get a haircut, and it's like a mixture of a lot of different people's experiences all into one. And then in the book, I don't put Oakland, I don't put New York or anything. I just wanted it to be like a kind of a generic city, so it could be anywhere, really. But it's, an everyday thing, like it's a father and son going to get a haircut. And that's another thing. There aren't too many books where it's like a father and son of color just interacting together, So.
3: At Abuelita's house on Saturdays, we make tortillas flat with our hands.
4: Tortillas.
3: Will my hair look flat like that?
4: Tortillas are yummy, but no, it won't. So my mom's black, my dad's mixed. He's Korean, Mexican, and Apache. My son, his mom was Mexican and Ecuadorian, so he has all of mine and his mom's.
3: Gracias, papi, para llevarme a cortar mi primer corte de mesita.

0: doorway between the two. So for Afro Latinos who are in, I don't know, Panama or Cuba or whatever country, like, you may not get to see that many pictures of a kid who looks like you with long hair, and to have some pride in that and to say that this is okay. There's that aspect of it. There's an aspect of Latinos, because they are also not a monolith. They can be from white to black. For them to see it and have some pride, or understanding that there are Latinos who have hair like this, and for them to understand it. And it's also for black kids who don't necessarily know anyone who's Latino to understand that there are black folks who are Latino, and for them, for kind of both to language-wise kind of understand each other and like learn a little bit of English or learn a little bit of Spanish and kind of have more of a connection between them, and like through that having a conversation that, although some films and aspects of media are having it, I think it happens a lot more within places like a barbershop.
1: When I got home, I told my daddy about my first day back at school.
0: I told you it would look good, didn't I?
1: Thank you, Daddy, for getting me my first flat top.
2: Furcon and his flat top. I love it. Let's keep it going.
3: I know. Yes.
2: So there have been so many conversations about black hair lately, you know, and I'm really glad we could talk about black boys' hair, too, just
3: right
2: now.
3: Right.
2: Yeah, because I feel like, you know, yeah, the conversations around us, our women and their hair have been, anyway, I don't know. We don't need to go there.
3: Well, I mean, it's true. A lot of the talk about hair in black communities is about girls' hair or women's hair. We don't hear a lot about black boys' hair, so I'm glad we got to hear from Robert and his son.
2: Yeah. I often think, when is this conversation going to get old? You know what I mean?
3: Yeah.
2: Like, when are we going to be like, okay, we've heard it. We have hair, you know, there's issues with the hair that we're trying to figure it out. It's identity and it's this and that.
3: I don't think it's ever going to go away, because there's always going to be a new generation of kids who are born into this world who need to have these conversations. And these are going to come up all the time, and it doesn't have to be a negative thing. I think it's inspiring and it's good for us.
2: No, I think it's good too. I feel like, you know, someone once told me, you're gonna do an episode about hair. Haven't that been done already? Have you guys done that already? I'm like, you know what? Hair is something, there are many deep roots to this story. We all know that.
3: We gotta untangle.
2: Okay.
3: Need to stop.
2: But what I love about all these conversations right now about hair is that a lot of parents are having some really deep conversations with their kids about, you know, embracing their texture, embracing their pride, and all of that. Like this one conversation that came to us from Fatima Jones and her 9-year-old daughter, Apani Kafele.
4: Well, first, when I say, for you to describe your hair, well, how would you describe it?
5: I definitely describe it as unique. I know that no one at my school has my hair. Mm-hmm. It's not in my gray. Mm-hmm. I describe my hair as luscious and beautiful, because it can do so many things. Mm-hmm. And half of my year in first grade was getting people to understand the way of my hair. Mm-hmm. And they would be like, how did you make your hair go up? I was like, may I repeat to you this again? It doesn't grow down, it grows up. They're like, how does that work? Check the science. But I was like,
4: What would you suggest to like a mom or a dad who has a girl child like you, and to make sure that they feel good about their hair? Like, what do you recommend?
5: Well, I think you should let them pick the hairstyle.
4: Mm-hmm.
5: Because it's like, if they realize what they can do with their hair at their own time, mm-hmm. like maybe they want to do afro for a couple months, a couple weeks, let them go at their own pace. Mm-hmm. As long as they like what they're wearing, it's okay.
4: Mm-hmm.
5: I know there are a lot of products out there that have little characters that with little black girls mm-hmm. with hair like mine. Mm-hmm. A lot of places.
4: Mm-hmm.
5: The more you see yourself
4: mm-hmm.
5: in different spaces, in different times,
4: mm-hmm.
5: in different jobs and different things,
4: mm-hmm.
5: you believe that you can do it too, and of course you always can.
4: Mm-hmm.
5: But when you see people like you doing it, you're mm-hmm. like, if they can do it, I can do it too.
4: Mm-hmm, mm-hmm. Yeah. I remember one time, couple of years ago in school, sent you to school with puffs, and the lady took your puffs out. Mm-hmm. And they were doing the lice check, and they didn't put your puffs back, and I got very upset. Do you remember that?
5: Mm-hmm, I remember that.
4: Yeah, I was really upset because Nicole called me and said that she helped you fix your hair, mm-hmm. but that maybe one or two kids made a little fun of you. Do you remember that?
5: Mm-hmm, it was a little teasing, but she made sure that it was like that. Even teasing is a lot, even if it's just like joking, mm-hmm. it still isn't acceptable.
4: Yeah.
5: One of the reasons why she's my favorite teacher. Yeah. But anyway, I really do think that it was a little, it wasn't exactly as embarrassing as mm-hmm. I would think it would be,
4: mm-hmm.
5: but because I knew that most of them were just joking and most of the people that were doing it were my really close friends,
4: mm-hmm.
5: so it was like, oh, we're just joking around,
4: mm-hmm.
5: but we still got a silent lunch. It was a very awkward lunch.
4: Oh, man. Yeah, that must have been
5: no,
4: tough.
5: No people were giving me the evil eye, and okay. that was, like, pretty great because yeah. I was the source of the whole silent lunch
4: right,
5: thing.
4: Right, right, right. Well, you weren't the source. It was they were the sources because they were the ones that made fun, not you.
5: Mm-hmm.
4: I mean, yeah, that's not your fault. It's their fault for making a poor choice, right?
5: Mm-hmm.
4: But I was really upset that day. I cried at work, actually, that day.
5: Why?
4: Well, because I don't want you to be in a situation where you feel like you're being made fun of. I know that you're different than some of the kids at school. Even though your kids at your school are getting a little bit more, like have more brown people there,
5: mm-hmm.
4: you're still, you know, one of the only brown girls there. And I take a lot of pride to make sure that you look nice every day when you go to school, mm-hmm. that your hair looks nice so that you can feel confident. You know what I mean?
5: And I personally feel like, I know that I have a lot of moments when people say, especially at my school, and some of the fifth graders and the sixth graders will be talking,
4: mm-hmm.
5: and they're like, oh, I'd look so weird with an afro. Like, I don't think my face would be good for it.
4: Mm-hmm.
5: And I was like, well, it depends on what you're born in. If you were born with an afro, it would be your new normal.
4: That's
5: and
4: right.
5: I bet you would look beautiful anyway.
4: Mm-hmm.
5: If I was being born with straight hair, it would be my new normal.
4: Mm-hmm.
5: It's just something that would happen.
4: Yeah.
5: And I was just like, it's cool to have hair like this. You can do so many things. And as I told you, it's unique, at least in my school.
4: Mm-hmm.
5: But you can do so many things with it, and I think I'd really like to have it for the rest of my life.
4: I just want to say that I love you very much.
5: Mm-hmm.
4: I think that you are amazing, and your hair is amazing, and you look beautiful.
3: And that's The Stoop. This episode was part of our summertime series. You can check out all our episodes at thestoop.org.
6: Anne says that she and Carl rushed into things. She was 19 at the time, and she'd already been divorced once. Anne would have been content to just be lovers with Carl, but he wanted more. They went back and forth about it until finally she gave in.
7: We married on Christmas Eve. Come to find out, my mother married my father on Christmas Eve. If I'd known that, I would have known it was doomed.
6: Anne never really wanted children, but she and Carl had three of them. And for the most part, she had to raise them on her own. Carl was an alcoholic, and drinking made him mean.
7: When we were first together and he got drunk, he was at least funny. But as time went on, he got so, he even said things to the girls like, oh, why don't you go earn me some money on the street corner, and this kind of nonsense. I should have told him, you know, this isn't going to continue. This isn't fair to me. You're supposed to love me. When do I go and have any fun? When do I get to spend time with you, enjoying you, not just picking up behind you and getting you your meals and this kind of stuff? But I didn't do that. I didn't stand up for myself like I should have. I had this silly notion that, you know, he should love me.
6: Anne tried to end things with Carl several times, but they'd always get back together. Finally, though, after 23 years, the kids were grown, and Anne hit her breaking point.
7: Nothing was going to change. He wasn't going to change. I was going to be going through this nonsense. Did I want to grow old with a man throwing temper tantrums and having fights because he wanted things his own way? I said, I've just had enough of this kind of living, and I don't want it anymore.
6: So Anne walked away from Carl and into a new life. At the time, she'd been working as a housekeeper in a hotel, and she'd quietly had her eye on Jimmy, the maintenance man. One night, they were both around as work was wrapping up.
7: And he said something about, well, nobody will go out for a drink with me. And I said, I would. I spoke right up, said, I'll go out with you.
6: That night, Jimmy walked her home. And a year later, they were married.
7: Jimmy used to dance with me around the kitchen, take me in his arms and dance around the kitchen even. He was really a lot of fun, and he was funny. And especially if I got nervous and upset, I was a little scared about something, he'd always crack jokes to get me laugh and make me relax. He did everything he could to make me feel comfortable and warm and protected and cared for.
6: Jimmy died June 3rd, 2009. They were 2 months shy of their 21st anniversary.
7: It's after the funeral. Up until the funeral, there's the shock of the death, but then after that, there's a getting the fume made and the funeral itself, and everybody's around you and helping you and all that. It's after that. It's after everybody goes home, and you're alone. You got this little meal you eat, a couple dishes to wash, and that's it. So what do you do after that? Watch some more TV, take another walk up to Big Lots or around the neighborhood a couple of times or something like that. I said, this is getting a little lonely here. Nobody joke with, nobody kid with, nobody cook with, nobody do anything with. And I have some friends, but that only goes so far too. There was a couple of times I thought of it. I thought, well, I can always call Carl. No. I don't think so. You ever get in that situation? Even an old girlfriend or something like that, you know, you've had trouble and had fights, and do I call her or don't I, you know? Do I want to pursue this in any way anymore? If I hadn't felt so alone, maybe I wouldn't have been so, I wouldn't have probably put that first foot forward so quickly. But the situation was I didn't have anybody to go take a walk with, and I was getting tired of walking to Big Lots and back. And how far can you go on your own? I had the phone there, and I was going through my box. I had two, at least, I think, of his, or three. So I just picked one up, you know, the first one I had to come to, and I dialed it, and it rang and rang and rang, and I thought, oh, he's not home anyways. But then suddenly I got, I've reached the voicemail of Carlton Marston. So I'm just sitting there for a second thinking as it went, Carl, this is Ann. I was wondering if you wanted to go walking with me.
8: I was just surprised that she actually called me up that day.
7: I knew by then that he was doing much better, you know. He was working steady. He wasn't drinking anymore. He's obviously becoming more mature.
8: Yeah, I wanted to go out and go walking with her.
7: He took me to some of the places where we lived and some of the old places that we used to enjoy and hang out around before everything went to hell. And he told me one day, he said, I was a lousy husband and I know it. And that kind of made me stop feeling defensive. He said, I know it was a lousy husband, he said, but I'll tell you, Ann, he says, I love you and I've always loved you and I always will. I didn't know what to say.
8: I want her to know that I don't want to hurt her in any way. That's most important to me.
7: As we grow older, there's things we have to do, pills and Band-Aids and all that, too. It's not just loving one another. It's having, you know, someone there to help you.
8: I guess we both decided we could live with each other, so.
7: I don't have any problem with it at all.
8: I know you don't. I don't either.
7: It's nice to have somebody to cook for again. And he just mugs my cook, and I can cook anything. Okay. He'll eat anything I cook.
8: Oh, yeah, I like all the food, so, I mean, I have to be careful. She tries to stuff the stuff to me, and I'm getting fat, and she's trying to lose weight, and she's trying to make me get fat, so I'll look bad, and she'll look good.
7: He keeps telling me he likes the food, that's right?
8: Yeah.
7: It's just because you like the food, yeah.
9: One morning I heard the people on the news talking about a football game that they called the Super Bowl that had been played the day before. I called my friend Julian and asked him if he'd watched it, and he said he had. When I asked him what happened, I was not surprised to hear him say that he fell asleep. This is good. What else is television for? I'm Robert Skoglund in Tents Harbor, Maine.

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0: that your sex are naturally tyrannical is a truth so thoroughly established as to admit of no dispute. But such of you as wish to be happy willingly give up the harsh title of master for the more tender and endearing one of friend.
1: That's Abigail Adams, writing to her husband on March 31st, 1776. John and Abigail Adams form one of the great partnerships in American history, and it's remarkable how much of their long correspondence, which began in 1762 and ended with Abigail's death in 1818, involves their mutual quest to govern their emotions.
2: Their relationship is so spectacular because it really is one of intellectual equals. And you can tell that they have a passion for one another, but it is grounded in this intellectual connection.
1: John and Abigail shared a lifelong commitment to self-improvement based on their recognition that the cultivation of humility, in some ways the hardest virtue to achieve, requires constant work.
3: And there's always this desire to say, I've got it. I've figured it out. And no, I think it's never figuring it out. It's always looking. It's always searching.
1: Hello, friends. I'm Jeffrey Rosen, President and CEO of the National Constitution Center, and this is Pursuit, the Founder's Guide to Happiness. You just heard filmmaker Ken Burns and presidential historian Lindsay Chervinsky, author of Making the Presidency, John Adams and the Precedents That Forged the Republic. They're my guests for this third of 12 episodes, where we'll explore what the pursuit of happiness really meant to our founders and what we can learn from their daily struggles to achieve self-improvement. In this episode, we explore humility through the inspiring partnership of John and Abigail Adams.
4: I promised you, some time agone, a catalog of your faults, imperfections, defects, or whatever you please to call them. You could never yet be prevailed on to learn to sing. Another fault, which seems to have been obstinately persisted in, after frequent remonstrances, advices, and admonitions of your friends, is that of sitting with the legs across. Thus have I given a faithful portraiture of all the spots I have hitherto discerned in this luminary.
0: I thank you for your catalog, but must confess I was so hardened to read over most of my faults with as much pleasure as an other person would have read their perfections. As to a neglect of singing, that I acknowledge to be a fault which, if possible, shall not be complained of a second time, nor should you have occasion for it now, if I had not a voice harsh as the screech of a peacock. You know, I think that a gentleman had no business to concern himself about the legs of a lady. For my part, I do not apprehend any bad effects from the practice. Yet, since you desire it, and that you may not for the future trouble yourself so much about it, will reform.
1: Lindsay Chervinsky, it is such an honor to welcome you to the podcast. I want to begin with the courtship of John and Abigail. When they first met, they decided to make a list of each other's faults. They'd been reading Pythagoras and decided to do self-accounting. Abigail is soft-pedaling the fact that John is the vainest man of the age. And she says, well, if you have a fault, it's that you're so brilliant, some people might think you're intellectually intimidating. And John responds, you should practice the piano more and read more, plus you're pigeon-toed. So it's not a great dating strategy, but they go on to one of the great, you know, romantic and intellectual and political friendships of American history.
2: Well, he certainly got better at wooing her over the course of their long relationship. Even when they had been married for 30 years, he still wrote what she called quite saucy letters. And indeed, they are saucy. He makes some fun jokes in them. And I think much of the intellectual connection foundation is an interest and a commitment to lifelong learning and lifelong improvement, which requires a certain element of self-awareness, a willingness to confront one's flaws. I think that they did that well because they had a sense of humor about their flaws, which I think perhaps is essential to maintaining that commitment over the long term. But that intellectual connection that they had, that compatibility, really did stand the test of time and distance. And one of the reasons we know so much about that relationship is because they were often apart. And so therefore they wrote letters. And without those letters, we would not really have the insight we do into their incredible relationship.
1: You put it so well when you talk about their mutual commitment to lifelong learning and self-improvement, which, of course, is the classical definition of the pursuit of happiness. Where did that come from?
2: Adams went the traditional route initially. He was sent to school in the local community. He didn't actually thrive in that space. He really did not like education initially when he was a young boy. He wanted to be out on the farm with his father. And it wasn't until he found a teacher that could start to unlock some of that creative thinking, unlock the passion for learning, that his true intellect did show itself and he began to thrive. He did go to Harvard University. He studied law and he worked as a teacher in between to help support himself before then starting his own law practice. But what makes him remarkable is that he didn't stop there. He continued to learn, to read, to seek out new information, whether it was experiential learning. He was quite interested in learning about new cultures and places and foods and religions and ways of life, or reading. His diaries until the end of his life will discuss his farming during the day and then what he was reading at night. And so you can see this thirst for knowledge never goes away. And when he finally wears out his eyesight, he makes his family read to him because he simply cannot be without the words.
1: And as a youth, he read Milton and Virgil and Voltaire and Bolingbroke. Cicero is his favorite book. And he always throughout his life returns to the Hercules choice between virtue and vice. Talk about the influence of those classical writers on his approach to living.
2: Well, I think these dovetail really nicely with his Puritan background. You cannot separate Abigail and John from, they were Congregationalists at the time, but they come from a long line of Puritan families. And that what we would call today the Protestant work ethic, the drive to constantly be working and improving, was so deeply embedded in the culture and embedded in them that you couldn't separate that from their inner character. And so when you combine that foundation for who they were with a reading about humanity over the course of millennia, which is what he was doing when he was going back and looking at Cicero and Plutarch and all of these others, he was recognizing the parallels in the human condition about how things repeated time and time again, certain characteristics, certain battles, certain struggles, certain vices, but also certain truths about what humans were seeking and what they were looking for.
1: Talk about Abigail's education. As a woman, she wasn't allowed to attend Harvard, and yet she was a deep reader. It was inspired by one of John Adams's friends to read all sorts of authors, including Alexander Pope, and was so learned.
2: In some ways, I think her intellect and her brilliance is even more impressive because she didn't have the traditional forms of education. She was sickly as a young girl, so even if there were schools that were available to her, she couldn't really attend. She did have tutoring in-house. It was considered to be standard practice for young women to be taught to read, write, and do arithmetic so that you could be a good Christian and read the Bible, but also to manage your household accounts, to be a good partner to your spouse in whatever form of vocation they had. And so that was standard practice. But she really took it so much farther than that because she was a voracious reader. And to her parents' credit, they gave her access to that reading material in their home. But she continued that after her marriage, which was no small feat because she was often dealing with small children. They were not wealthy, so she did not have a lot of servants. They didn't own any enslaved individuals, so there wasn't a lot of people around them to take care of things for her. So she worked hard and yet also continued to supplement her mind. And one of the best parts of the Abigail and John correspondence is they will throw references back and forth to one another that are referencing Greek history and Roman history and literature. They could give each other as good as they got, and that demonstrates her ability to be at the same level, which I think is really remarkable.
5: In the new code of laws, which I suppose it will be necessary for you to make, I desire you would remember the ladies and be more generous and favorable to them than your ancestors. Do not put such unlimited power into the hands of the husbands. Remember, all men would be tyrants if they could.
0: If particular care and attention is not paid to the ladies, we are determined to foment a rebellion and will not hold ourselves bound by any laws in which we have no voice or representation.
4: As to your extraordinary code of laws, I cannot but laugh. We have been told that our struggle has loosened the bands of government everywhere, that children and apprentices were disobedient, that schools and colleges were grown turbulent, that Indians slighted their guardians, and Negroes grew insolent to their masters. But your letter was the first intimation that another tribe, more numerous and powerful than all the rest, were grown discontented.
1: Adams graduates, he courts Abigail, and then he becomes, of course, a central figure in the American Revolution. Why is his role so central?
2: In a lot of ways, Adams is the stage manager of the Revolution. Early on, he had a more ideological contribution, so it has been referenced a lot, Adams's defense of the British soldiers after the Boston Massacre. And this was something that first demonstrates his willingness to do something that was unpopular if he believed it was right, which is a character trait that comes up time and time again in his life, but is also such an incredibly brave thing to do, and one for a very virtuous purpose, which was that he wanted to demonstrate that the resistance, that the revolution was born on principles and the rule of law and was not about mob passion. And if you are going to have a society that is built on the rule of law, you can't have it just apply to some people. And so he understood that and spoke so eloquently in their defense, and indeed really won their freedom from most of the soldiers. And that is just an incredible thing to have done. He then was very active in the Continental Congresses. I believe he was on more committees than anyone else. And he was just relentless in pestering, negotiating, prodding, pushing, doing everything he could to pull the states along to be at the same place as Massachusetts, to be willing to declare independence. And where that stage manager piece comes into play was that he was instrumental in securing the nomination of the commander-in-chief of the Continental Army for George Washington. He understood that that person needed to be from the South so that it wasn't just a New England revolution, but rather a national one. And he was instrumental in getting Thomas Jefferson to write the first draft of the Declaration of Independence. And those are two of the most important things that the Continental Congresses did in their first several years.
1: Of all the founders, Adams is so much more pessimistic than Hamilton and Jefferson about the outsized influence of social and economic elites. And after reading Adam Smith's theory of moral sentiments, he understands that wealthy people will wield disproportionate political power and influence in democracies because ordinary people admire them and they want to be like them. They want to emulate them. And Adams understands that this passion for distinction to be talked about and paid attention to is the main driver of human qualities. Say more about how Adams' critique of oligarchy seems unusually prescient.
2: It is amazing. Those criticisms could almost have been drafted in the 21st century, as we are in a moment, not the only moment, but in a moment of extreme income inequality and the concentration of political power in the hands of a wealthy few. What's interesting about Adams is, you know, sometimes he says things that feel so out of our era. There are elements about him that are truly 18th century, but there are also elements that are incredibly prescient, as you said, and incredibly forward thinking, and I think universal. And here is where his deep, deep reading into Cicero and all of the other ancient philosophers that he was so fond of, I think, give him that timeless quality, because he understood that what Americans were experiencing in the 18th century had been experienced centuries before and were likely to be experienced centuries in the future.
1: In 1823, 3 years before he died, he put up a monument to his great-grandfather in Quincy, which said, "The stone and several others have been placed in the yard by a great-grandson from a veneration of the piety, humility, sympathy, prudence, patience, temperance, frugality, industry, and perseverance of his ancestors in the hope of recommending an emulation of their virtues to their posterity." So remarkable. This is a podcast about all of those classical virtues, and Adams highlighted that in his tribute to his ancestors. What does that tell us about how central those virtues were to his personal and political life?
2: We started the conversation talking about the importance of self-improvement, and the whole family was committed to that. One of the reasons he kept a diary for most of his life was a way to try and categorize his skills, his flaws, to document where he was making progress, where he had fallen short. And that awareness of the importance of those qualities to be a contributor to society was so essential. I think it also reflects his understanding of history, of both where he had come from, his own personal history, the role of his family in the nation, and then his awareness of his own place in history and his son's place in history and what that would look like. And in order for that history to continue to be entwined with the nation's history, I think it, in so many ways it is, it's a trajectory that is very closely married. You have to have those qualities in order for the people or the nation to survive.
1: In 1826, Adams dies on the evening of July 4th, several hours after Jefferson's death in Monticello. He's then buried next to Abigail. As a youth, viewed as one of the most self-regarding and arrogant men of his age, and yet at the end of his life, did he achieve some of the self-awareness and humility that he thought were so central for self-mastery?
2: Like all humans, he was certainly imperfect, and his flaws he was never able to fully eradicate. I do think that he, at the end of his life, had a great deal of humility. His letters with Jefferson often reflect this humility in which he would say, I'm going to write more to you than you're going to write to me because you receive a lot more letters than I do, and so therefore have a lot more to respond to. And he wasn't saying it to get attention. He was genuinely just reflecting that his stature was not the same as Thomas Jefferson's. He did retain, I think, a confidence in his abilities, which I don't believe is inconsistent with humility. I think you can be keenly aware of your own strengths and also recognize your flaws, which is where I think that distinction is so important. His piety shifted over his life. He certainly moved away from what we would consider to be organized religion. He was never a deist like Jefferson, but he was more willing to be flexible in his thinking. He certainly was much more explorational in his thinking. His understanding of the people around him, his willingness to have a sense of humor about the people around him and a sense of humor about himself and his place in the world only increases with time. And so I certainly do think that he became a better version of himself towards the end of his life, which frankly, not everyone can say. So that is, I think, a real achievement.
1: So beautifully put. And you're so right that ultimately it is his sense of humor and self-awareness that makes him so relatable. And for all of his failings, which we all have, the fact that he was aware of them makes him an extraordinarily inspiring founder of the United States of America. Lindy Chervinsky, thank you so much for having inspired us with the lifelong learning of John Adams.
2: Thank you so much for having me. This was such a great conversation.
4: You will think me transported with enthusiasm, but I am not. I am well aware of the toil and blood and treasure that it will cost us to maintain this declaration and support and defend these states. Yet, through all the gloom, I can see the rays of ravishing light and glory. I can see that the end is more worth than all the means, and that posterity will triumph in that day's transaction, even although we should rue it, which I trust in God, we shall not support and defend these states. Yet, through all the gloom, I can see the rays of ravishing light and glory. I can see that the end is more worth than all the means, and that posterity will triumph

0: laying a foundation for its future greatness. May the foundation of our new Constitution be justice, truth, and righteousness. Like the wise man's house, may it be founded upon those rocks, and then neither storms or tempests will overthrow it.
1: When we return, Ken Burns and I reflect on the search for humility at different points in our lives. This is Pursuit, the Founder's Guide to Happiness. I'm Jeffrey Rosen, President and CEO of the National Constitution Center. Earlier in 2025, I spent 3 golden hours discussing the founders and virtue with filmmaker Ken Burns. We reflected on how humility can be one of the most difficult virtues to achieve. It requires us to set aside our egos so that we can tune into others and connect to the divine.
2: The various things that beset us are the hardest to get rid of, but humility shines a mirror, and our lawful obligation as human beings is not just to provide for our families and to make money and to have a house and to do what we're doing, but to also work on this inner architecture. And we know the density of these baser manifestations. And so this is our obligation, is to try to free ourselves from these things. And it is not an easy task. It is not a task that is achieved and, oh, I've made it. It is an ongoing work. It requires daily kind of maintenance. That's the real rub, I think, for most people. And all of a sudden, the words that I use sound very similar to the words of civics, to the words of political science, to the words of philosophy, because they have to do with the idea of setting up within oneself a witness that can help adjudicate the thoughts, that can help temper the actions and the words so that one is more free to pursue what it is one's life calling is, whatever you're supposed to do. And I think also a word that has not come into our conversation so far, but I think is central to all of this, is love. It is so important. It's so tough, as we are taught in all, every discipline, to love your enemy, to love the other as yourself, to do unto others as you would hope they would be done unto you. And we experience it in love of the children and love of a partner and love of a country. You know, I live in New Hampshire. It's a very political state. And we always have elections every couple of years. And then, of course, every 4 years for the presidency, everybody's lawns are filled with signs. I have one sign that is up 365 days a year, every year. And it says, love multiplies, which is the only equation that I think is actually the only thing that I know is absolutely true. Like, I know that sometimes great art does that, great music does that, love does that. But love multiplying, that's something that I'm attracted to, the possibilities of what it suggests, the cosmic as well as practical possibilities.
1: This is so central. The thing to be overcome is egotism, or as the founders called it, self-love.
2: Right.
1: And the goal is love of others. It's really hard to cultivate. Humility is the toughest, as Franklin said. I'll share that I was so full of arrogance as a kid and self-love, and what really helped me was a career crisis and just getting hit over the head, messing up, getting rightly criticized, helped me realize I'm not perfect, I'm not God, it's okay if people criticize me for messing up. That was the beginning of the path. But as you say, it's a daily thing, and it's very, very hard to cultivate.
2: Absolutely. It seems paradoxical because we look at power as a sort of end-all and be-all. In fact, it's one of the corrupting cul-de-sacs that we find ourselves in. I'm in charge of a enterprise, but I wash the dishes because I need to remind myself that I can do every job. It also sets an example for others. Paul McCartney said, the love you take is equal to the love you make. That is an equation that is so completely right. And we see the way in which we don't choose that. I have

0: over the years, struggled myself. I lost my mother when I was 11, and there was never a moment when I was growing up when she wasn't dying. So that hung over me. I had no real childhood, or one that was beset by a sort of Damocles that was just about to drop. And it did, just before my 12th birthday. And I then went into a period of sort of having of denial, where I just lived a fairly kind of life, but behind it was unexamined questions. And it really took to my late 30s to begin to realize, like your professional crisis that you describe, that I couldn't run away from this anymore. The date of her death, April 28th, would be ahead and then behind. I was never present at the time. And finally, a personal crisis forced me to go and deal with it. And it has made me so much lighter. It made me a better father, I think. I engaged my then oldest daughters in the act of my own healing. And we found a place where that we could find my mother and have a burial and have a plaque and memorialize it. And there's, for many years, the whole day was spent in memorial. And now, and we would go back to the place where she had died and be there. Now we don't have to do it, but every day, even my younger daughters who were not alive during this crisis are very much part and parcel. And whenever 428 comes up in a game or in the afternoon or even the morning, they'll say, "Mommy, Mama." I called my mother Mommy. They call their mother Mama. And so we keep a spirit alive. And it's all about lightening the load. It's all about figuring out a way to translate the dramas and the egotism and into something that is much more productive. I had a friend in crisis yesterday, and I said, "Do you know the three things? Have I ever told you the three things?" Something that I had needed back in that crisis, you know, 30 years ago, and what I've communicated to my daughters at times of need and to other friends. I've had friends come up and pull out a post-it that I wrote for them and said, "It's still working." And that is very simple. This won't last. Get help from others. Be kind to yourself. The last one's the hardest one of all. But it could get worse. But things are always changing. That's the nature of the universe. So whatever the situation is, will have an ultimate impermanence to it. And that is something that you can count on. The state that I'm in, the sadness I'm in, the anxiety that I'm in, the euphoria that I'm in, if that's a dangerous euphoria, is not going to last. That it's really important to be connected to other people, that the tendency in problem is to withdraw, and that to be connected to other people is to offer a lifeline and hear the familiarity that there's nothing really quite special of yours, and that there is a familiarity and a specificity to the sadnesses that people experience. And that gives us the ability to help not only repair ourselves, but to repair the other, which is the great gift. Get help from others, and then be kind to yourself, which is the hardest of all to do. We don't want this unpleasant manifestation, and so we actually, like those finger traps, we pull and pull and pull, and they get tighter and tighter and tighter. And we have to actually learn that the way the trap ceases is by relaxing and moving into it. And that's so difficult, still difficult to learn. You know, I still have a temper. Don't show it to other people, but I can get, and it's an impatience. And I'm really struggling, Jeff, to like do this. You know, when this morning I'm in the dark and I'm tired, I didn't get much sleep, and I'm making breakfast for my daughter who's still asleep, and I drop an expensive egg, now that eggs are, you know, up to Fabergé price these days. And it goes on the floor, and I'm like, swear, and I realize, egg didn't do that. You know, I dropped the egg, and it was as if there was some outer unfairness that had taken place. And that's, you just see, I'm 71 years old. I like my work. I like the people I work with. I've been a good dad. I could be better. I am blessed in many ways, and yet I see this mountain, this Everest of work ahead. And it does not, I know I was going to say phase me. Of course it phases me. It's Everest. It should phase me, but it is not a burden. It is the path, the only path to take.
1: story of John and Abigail Adams reminds us that cultivating humility is a lifelong struggle. Adams' hypersensitivity to being disrespected and unappreciated led to famous political fallings out with his close friends and revolutionary associates, Thomas Jefferson and Mercy Otis Warren. But what makes Adams so human and ultimately so relatable is that he overcame his vanity and wounded pride sufficiently to reconcile with both Warren and Jefferson. Adams worked throughout his long life to subdue his vanity and ambition in order to achieve the tranquility of soul that he learned from Cicero was the secret of happiness. And Abigail was with him on the journey every step of the way.
2: I hope soon to see you. Meantime, write as often as possible to yours, John Adams.
3: Your desire that I would write with every opportunity is punctually observed by me, and I comply with your request, although I have nothing more to say than, how do ye, and when will you return? These questions perhaps may appear trifling to others, yet to me they are matters of the highest importance.
1: The song I wrote about humility is called Judge Not. It's a reflection on some advice from the Bible, Judge Not Lest Ye Be Judged, that John was fond of sharing with Abigail, although he had trouble practicing it himself. Here's Jennifer Blythe on the piano and baritone James Martin.

damnation. Ask yourself how you're using every minute of the day. Are you avoiding facing up to your own procrastination? Well, get to work.

Thanks for listening, friends. I'm thrilled that my new book is out in October 2025. It's called The Pursuit of Liberty: How Hamilton versus Jefferson Ignited the Lasting Battle Over Power in America. Please order online or check it out at a bookstore near you. Pursuit, The Founder's Guide to Happiness, is produced by PRX Productions for the National Constitution Center. From PRX, the team is Genevieve Sponsler, Courtney Florentine, David Newtown, and Sandra Lopez Monsalve. The executive producer of PRX Productions is Jocelyn Gonzalez. From the NCC, our team is Annie Stone, Griffin Ritchie, and Bill Pollack. Music and lyrics by Jeffrey Rosen, with arrangements by Greg Stroman. The songs and incidental music feature baritone James Martin, with Jennifer Blythe at the piano, and Greg Stroman on trombone for the theme song. I'm Jeffrey Rosen. In our next episode, I'm joined by Eric Slaughter. We'll explore what Thomas Jefferson's reading list means today. This podcast was made possible with the support of the John Templeton Foundation.

0: I am 50 feet underwater, alone, a quarter mile offshore from the Kohala coast of Hawaii Island. The fish on my stringer are bleeding into the current.
1: I can see the faint copper trace dissolve into blue.
0: Something in the water around me is reading the signal. Then the shadow comes. 15 feet of tiger shark, striped and deliberate, materializing from the haze the way large things do underwater. Not approaching so much as arriving. She circles once. Her eyes find mine. She stops. I do not turn away. I hold position, eye to eye, and I wait. People who haven't spent years in the ocean read this as confrontation, a near-death experience to recount at dinner parties. But I see a shark almost every dive. The shark is not a metaphor. She is a Tuesday. Hanging there in the blue while she decides what I am, I think about my father. Dr. Moges Bizuna, born in Harar, Ethiopia in 1944, the son of a wealthy man who refused to acknowledge him, raised in a shack by his mother. At 10 years old, he left home and traveled 50 miles to find a school because the town he came from had no school past the third grade, and he had already decided that the ceiling above him was not his ceiling. He's 81 years old now. He's losing his vision. The man who chased light across continents can no longer read his phone. There's a story my father told at every party, every family gathering, every holiday table throughout my childhood in Indianapolis. He told it the way people tell stories that contain them, not to inform, but to return. He was 10 years old, sharing a single rented room with four other boys at the school 50 miles from home. They paid $2 a month, pennies, for injera and sherbet twice a day and a place to sleep. When winter came and the days grew shorter, they were offered candles for 25 cents each. One boy refused to pay his share. The other four children, including my father, each paid extra and bought the candles themselves. They were 10 years old. They had already learned that the agreement, everyone contributes, everyone benefits, was the only structure that worked. You did not wait for perfect conditions. You filled the gap and moved forward. But the boy who refused to pay used the light the most. He sat closest to the candle. He read the longest. He seemed to believe he was clever. So they took their blankets and built a wall around him. If he would not pay for the light, he would not receive it. But the enclosure had a flaw. They couldn't seal the ceiling. Light leaked through the top and pooled inside his fort. While they shivered in open air, he was warm and illuminated. And because he was 10 years old and hadn't yet learned the cost of certain kinds of cleverness, he began to read aloud, just to let them know. So they sat in the dark, together, and refused to buy light at all. The boy had fashioned his own candle from fat and cloth. The smell spread through the neighborhood until neighbors arrived with sticks and taught him a lesson that reason could not. After that, he paid his share. They lit the candle. They all had light. My father told this story laughing, not as a lesson. He never said, "And so you see, the moral is," he told it as a memory that delighted him, that contained something true about how the world works. He laughed at the rancid candle. He laughed at the neighbors. He laughed at the image of 5 10-year-old boys negotiating the economics of shared light. I retold it at his 70th birthday party in Indianapolis. He had forgotten the story entirely. He listened to me tell it and laughed with his whole body, as if though hearing it for the first time. By then, it had already passed from him to me so completely that he no longer needed to carry it. My parents fled Ethiopia in 1978. The Derg, the military junta, had marked my father for arrest. He had one night. He left immediately, going into hiding in the countryside.
1: My mother stayed behind with their toddler, Umsala, hoping the danger would pass. It didn't. By April of that year, staying meant dying. They walked to Sudan, on foot. They reached a camp, and it was there, in the space between one life and the next, that I was conceived. Not planned, not an accident, but the natural consequence of two people who had survived something together and were still choosing to believe in the future. They did not know if they would make it to Frankfurt. They conceived me anyway. They moved forward anyway. They released the outcome anyway.

They reach Frankfurt, where I would be born a few months later. My father's brother, Alamayo, was painting a hunger cloth for a German church. That commission financed my parents' flight from Sudan. In 1981, after my first birthday, the White Harvest Church in Indianapolis sponsored our immigration to the United States. My brother rejoined us a year later, after 4 years of separation, held whole by his grandmother, while my parents rebuilt a life on the other side of the world.

My father completed his PhD. He taught anatomy and physiology for 30 years. The architecture of the human body, how systems connect, how structure supports function, how every visible action depends on invisible preparation. He was teaching the same thing in the classroom he had learned in horror. He just had a different language for it by then. Last week, my children's mother called and asked me to take the kids. My daughter, Mary Coco, 12. My son, Mogus Mackay, 10, named for his grandfather. Later that night, she sent me a message. Thank the kids. I didn't know what she meant. I asked them about it in the morning. Mary has been making sea creatures from beads and elastic cord, squids, octopuses, starfish, and selling them to her classmates. Mogus learned to make them too and sells the same item for $20 that his sister sells for 10. He has always understood leverage. When they arrived at their mother's house and found her upset, they didn't ask for an explanation. They came up with a plan. Mary gave Mogus $50, money they had made themselves at school with their hands, and sent him out into the rain to find something to ease their mother's pain. He walked to four stores. He selected a necklace, her favorite lemonade, and a small jade cat, because their mother loves cats. Mary stayed home and watched her baby half-sibling until the boyfriend came back from work. They left the gifts and a note on the bed and said nothing about it afterward. I did not teach them to do this. I recognized it. I have seen it before, in a cold room in horror. In a refugee camp in Sudan, in a retirement community in Charlotte where my father can no longer see his grandchildren's faces. My father traveled 50 miles. I descend 50 feet. My children spent $50, not because they were told, but because darkness asked and they answered with what light they had. My father's losing his vision. A window once open is now closing. I cannot fix this. What I can do is keep diving, keep teaching, keep raising Mogus and Mary Coco in the light of what was passed to me. Now it passes forward again, in small, unremarkable acts. A necklace, a lemonade, a jade cat left silently on a bed.

0: is Martha, and I live in Rhode Island. I love PRX. I've been listening for quite a long time. I listen at night if I turn over and wake up because my cat has jumped on the bed. I tune it in, and I listen through WGBH 89.7 in Boston. But it's just so pleasant. So just keep it coming. Thanks so much. Bye-bye.
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2: Starving artist might be a cliche, but no one makes references to a starving game artist. Ocean Quigley is doing quite well for himself. Thank you very much.
3: So we're in my studio up in the Oakland Hills. It's an old carriage house. The house is about 100 years old or so, that I converted into a painting studio with skylights and French doors and a wood floor.
2: Quigley's studio is filled with canvases, paintbrushes, and epic landscape oil paintings. And there's his Mac. Some scanners and big, fancy monitors and tablets.
3: And all the paraphernalia for digital arts. And then I spend part of my time at the big corporate studios of Electronic Arts, where I'm an art director and a creative director.
2: When Quigley was growing up, he wanted to be an oil painting superstar. He programmed quietly. But that was in the 90s, and back then, video designers were seen as the nerds who drew Italian plumbers, jumping from pixelated mushroom to pixelated mushroom for no apparent reason. But such nerdiness was on its way to becoming a seriously lucrative profession, and, like Mario, Quigley took the leap.
3: I took a job working for Maxis as a senior artist, which is saying something because I was like 24, which sort of tells you how young the industry was at that point, that some kid who had dropped out of art schools repeatedly could just go get a job as a senior artist. And I was able to do that because I was just a few years ahead of everybody else with computer graphics.
2: Quigley soon began designing SimCity and then The Sims, which went on to become one of the best-selling video games of all time, and also launched the official language of Simglish. In both games, players get to make their own world and create their own characters. Last year, MoMA opened a gallery exhibition featuring some of Quigley's work for The Sims, along with Pac-Man, Tetris, and Portal.
3: So now games and interactivity have gotten so huge in our culture that they get some attention from highbrow, high art conceptual thinkers.
4: Let's talk about the shooting.
2: In the detective game L.A. Noire, for example, players must look into characters' carefully designed eyes to see if they blink or move suspiciously.
4: Do you deny shooting Everett Gage?
5: I'm a businessman. I run a jewelry store. I don't know what you're talking about.
2: In Limbo, characters are artfully represented only by dark silhouettes, and it's eerie. Even concerned parents can appreciate Grand Theft Auto's beautifully rendered prostitutes, assassinations, and fancy cars.
6: Get out of here! Go, go, go, go!
2: Quigley says it's all good news for artists.
3: There are a lot of jobs, and if you're good, and you have to be pretty good at this point, you can make a really nice career out of that, where you can afford to buy a house in the Bay Area and raise a family. And these things that are really hard for people who are just going to be sticking to oil painting in a fine art gallery world.
2: As game design earns the respect of the art world, it's starting to make its way to universities. James Morgan teaches digital media art at San Jose University.
7: If we were to take and open up a program that said game design on it, we could fill it very easily. Every institution knows that, and some institutions are taking advantage of that.
2: About 100 video game studios call the Bay Area home, from the people who made Pac-Man to the brains behind Rock Band. But not everybody's a winner. Disney recently shut LucasArts, the studio responsible for Star Wars and Indiana Jones games. Major studios like Irrational, Junction Point, and Team Bondi have also closed doors. Even Electronic Arts laid off 1,000 of its employees from 2013 to 2014. So Morgan tries to be realistic with his students.
7: Most of them won't be able to get a job in the industry, so they should be prepared for that. And if they want to continue to do game development, they should have a way to do it. And that's the indies.
8: Everyone likes this one. Because, you know, your basic shoot 'em up. And do you want to do this one?
2: Angelica Cabunlet is playing a game she helped produce called Taking Candy from a Baby. She made it for the 2014 Global Game Jam, where participants were given 48 hours to make a game. In Cabunlet's game, players must figure out who took the candy from the baby by wandering around and searching for clues.
8: So that's the secretary, and then the anteater. We have a horse, and then a duck. These are all the people that like are working for the company in the story that could have taken the cookies. And then we just have to figure out which one did it.
2: Cabunlet is president of the San Jose Game Development Club, and she says anyone can get involved. English majors give ideas for the game's storylines. Child development majors help make the game child-friendly. Biology majors want to create virtual realities depicting, say, the life cycle of frogs or evolution.
8: Yeah, I don't think there's any major really that can't, you know, participate in this club because everyone can play a game. If you can throw a rock into a hole, you're playing a game.
2: Game art is the only art Cabunlet feels she's got a shot at.
8: I believe game making is more accessible than art, or even like more of those smaller niches, because games are meant to reflect something in the world. I mean, think of like the simplest game, like Pokemon. You're collecting stuff, right? You know, that's the basis of it, and like anybody can collect stuff. That's why I like games, because it connects to people, not like in a broader sense.
2: Back in his studio, Quigley is painting a landscape. But he knows the world cares more about The Sims than his landscape of Mount Diablo.
3: People like painting, but they don't love it in the same way that people seem to love video games.
2: When Quigley shows off his oil paintings in galleries, the most he'll get is the polite golf match style applause. But with video games...
3: When I'm finishing up a project and showing the world what it is that I'm doing, you know, I'll get mail from random people ranging from death threats to offers of marriage.
2: When Quigley puts his last brushstroke on a painting, it's done. Finished. It just sits there. Try getting the girl with the pearl earring to jump from one mushroom to the next, and she won't listen. But turn on The Sims 5, and you can choose your character's hairstyle and muscle mass, build their charisma points, and send them to law school. An artist may have designed the characters, but the player gets to tell the artwork what to do next. That's why game art is an art that refuses to stand still. For Cross Currents, I'm Holly J. McDeed.

0: 7, 8, 6, 9, 5, 9, 0.
1: No one knows who made this shortwave a radio transmission, or why. Broadcasts like this began appearing after World War I, and they still continue today. Sometimes the transmissions have little melodies, or people reading strings of letters and numbers in different languages.
2: Achtung! Achtung! 3, 9, 4, 5.
1: The purpose of these so-called number stations is a mystery. Although many people think they're used to communicate with foreign agents operating around the world. The World According to Sound is made by Chris Hoff and Sam Harnett. This episode had help from Greg Burrell.
3: Jedna. 6, 3, 7, 2, 6. 6, 3, 7, 2.
4: It seems like every new technology tries its best to kill off the vinyl record. Digital music is the furthest we've come from running needles through intricate grooves, but record orders keep coming in. Metal stamp plates continue to use thousands of pounds of pressure to squeeze vinyl pellets into the iconic discs. But the continued interest in records brings new experimentation. The Swedish band Shout Out Louds pre-released their new record, Blue Ice, by sending out 10 box sets including a bottle of water, a mold, and instructions on making a proper ice record. It might ruin your turntable, but for a block of ice, it sounds pretty good.
5: It hurts my

0: Videos of wooden records are making the rounds too. A tech-savvy San Franciscan named Amanda Gasai has made beautiful laser-cut albums from bands like Joy Division and Radiohead. If wood seems too easy, try wood glue. Here's what a few layers sound like after they've been patiently poured into shape. The German artist Bartholomew Traubeck took this even further with his project called Years. Using a PlayStation Eye camera, he was able to play a tree trunk by scanning the surface and sending that data to a computer program. The signal could be made to sound like anything, really, but the interaction with the rings of the tree and the resulting track is haunting. For KMEW, I'm Andrew Bales.
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1: The last time you went out for a day in nature, you might have spotted a small, fuzzy hill of green growing in the shade. A patch of moss standing out among the foliage, seemingly unremarkable. But if you knew the true power of moss, what it's done in our planet's geologic history, and what it's doing today, you might have been a bit more starstruck. After 450 million years, mosses are some of the Earth's most resilient plants. They've survived drastic weather changes and cataclysmic planetary events. In fact, there's a theory that moss may even be responsible for one of those events, the last mini ice age. Welcome to Plant People. I'm Jennifer Bernstein, CEO and the William C. Steer Senior President at the New York Botanical Garden. Today we're joined by indigenous ecologist and author Robin Wall Kimmerer to talk about nature's abundance, doing right by plants, and the ways that moss can teach us about surviving and even thriving during an era of rapid climate change. Robin, welcome to Plant People. I'm a big fan.
2: Thank you so much for inviting me. I'm delighted to talk with you.
1: Well, I'm so glad you're here. I have read all of your books, and I absolutely love the way that you connect plants to the universal story of people and our planet, which is something we're very much interested in promoting and exploring here at the New York Botanical Garden. To get us started, tell us a little bit about what sparked your lifelong path in the wonderful world of plants.
2: Oh, you know, Jennifer, I like to think that I was actually born a botanist. I cannot think of a time in my childhood when I wasn't out looking at plants and wanting to know who they were and what they were all about and what they tasted like. So it is an extension of a childhood passion because I had the great good fortune to grow up out of doors. My parents encouraged me. My mom gave me my first wildflower book and sat on the grass with me and taught me how to use it.
1: Yeah, I really do think that so many people's journey loving nature begins in childhood, which is a reminder to all of us who have little ones in our lives to reveal to them the wonder of nature as well. So you have several things in common with Elizabeth Britton, who is NYBG's co-founder. Britton was a bryologist. She studied moss. And of course, you wrote Gathering Moss, which I thought was a captivating book about these tiny but mighty plants. What is it about the tiniest of plants that inspires ambitious thinking about how we can be better stewards of biodiversity?
2: For me, some of the captivating nature of mosses is that they are doing their work just at the limits of our attention. If you pay attention to mosses and start to understand their role, they're like a miniature forest. And it is that curiosity, that wonder about what is happening in a forest that is only an inch tall that really drew me into the study of mosses.
1: Moss and people are moving on very different timescales. So how do you think that should inform our thinking about moss?
2: You know, as you said in your intro, mosses are the most ancient of plants on land. And human beings, compared to mosses, we are a pretty recent innovation. And the fact that mosses have built the very land that we inhabit today, that they have withstood all the climate changes that have ever happened since they colonized land billions of years ago, in a time when biodiversity is threatened, when our own actions threaten the nature of the living world, shouldn't we be asking the oldest beings on the planet, how did you do it? What is your secret to successful life on the planet? And I am so interested in what they have to tell us in that regard.
1: Can you tell us, what is your favorite place to study and be with moss?
2: Well, almost anywhere there are mosses, right? But I'll tell you, one of the groups of mosses that I particularly love are the mosses that grow on glacial erratic boulders. Those big granite boulders in a shaded forest that just become absolutely coated with multiple forms of moss. And when you look at the rock, you realize, oh my gosh, there are 10 kinds of moss just on this one rock. So you can kind of see the ecological dynamics and patterns of relationship between different mosses when they're all growing together on these big rocky outcrops.
3: There's a theory I mentioned in the introduction that moss may have influenced the last mini ice age. How could such unassuming plants manage such a huge swing in our planet's climate?
2: Well, it's thought that perhaps when the mosses successfully colonized land, which was just bare rock at the time, there was no soil, there was no other kinds of vegetation. And when mosses successfully adapted to colonize land, they had a profound effect on biogeochemistry of the land. Suddenly, there were these tiny little beings that were interacting with that bare rock, and they were beginning to dissolve nutrients and send those nutrients not only into their own bodies, but into the ocean. And this cumulative incremental effect of rhizoid by rhizoid degrading the rock and enriching the water helped fuel more algal growth in the oceans. And of course, all of that growth through photosynthesis was taking CO2 out of the atmosphere at such a rate that it actually was the reverse of global warming and created global cooling, is one of the hypotheses. The mosses themselves on land contribute to that carbon sequestration as well. But both of those factors probably led to this mini ice age.
3: That's fascinating. There's so much to learn about the history of the way that plants have influenced and shaped our world. How do you think we can engage more ethically with moss and other plant life?
2: Well, there's so many dimensions to that, but two things. First of all, mosses thrive in cool, moist habitats. And our activities through burning fossil fuels are causing the diminution of cool, shady places. And so there are some predictions that mosses will suffer in a hotter, drier world. And so our own actions are jeopardizing this whole world of moss beings. In a more perhaps direct and immediate way, there's a lot of illegal harvesting of mosses for uses that don't respect those lives at all. They're used as if they're a fake green carpet or something. I see them dried out, sprayed fluorescent green, and stuck on the walls of a hotel for a touch of nature, as they say. And to me, that's a real moral affront to the lives of these beings. And of course, there's a tremendous impact that comes from harvesting these wild beings, because they play such important ecological roles. When they're taken from their habitats, there's a lot of consequences to that.
3: Yeah. I really loved also one of your recent books, The Serviceberry. I have a serviceberry in front of my home, but for our listener, could you please describe a serviceberry tree?
2: Oh, what a beautiful tree. An understory tree, graceful, gray, multiple stems. And in the springtime, just a froth of white flowers. I think around where I live, they are the first to flower, and such a welcome to spring right after the ground thaws. We get that beautiful bloom. And then in late June, early July, they're sometimes called June berries. They have these marvelous fruits. They taste like a cross between a blueberry and an apple. They're so delicious, and indigenous people have used them as a food source time immemorial, really, because they're really nutritious. They're used to make pemmican. You can use them to make fruit leather. And heck, you just want to eat them by the handful. It's a very generous tree.
3: You talk about the service berry teaching us about the abundance that's all around us and the ways in which that can conflict with the scarcity mindset that we have in our market-driven economy. Can you talk about the gifts that you think the service berry have to offer our modern way of thinking?
2: Sure. You know, I chose the service berry when I was invited to write an essay about economics. And I chose the service berry because partly of its name, that economics is all about the delivery and distribution of goods and services. And so the service berry seemed like a really good companion in that examination of our economy. But also because I wanted to use essentially a kind of cultural biomimicry to think about how does the economy of nature, as evinced by the service berry, contrast with the human market capitalist economy that we have created? And because service berry is such a generous plant, it seemed to me, again, a really good model of the abundance of nature. Because when you think about it, the service berry, of course, is taking water and sunshine and turning it into flowers in the spring to feed all those hungry flies that are coming out right after the ground thaws, which then yield berries, which are just feasted upon by catbirds and bluebirds and thrushes and waxwings and robins. This plant is involved at every stage of its life in giving away the common resource of sugar or plant parts. The service berry doesn't hoard its production. It shares its abundance. So service berries are simply one example of the ways in which fruit-bearing plants are models of a circular economy where nothing is hoarded, nothing is wasted. And again, that notion that when the gifts of nature are shared with bees and birds and me, as I'm picking service berries, those gifts are the currency of a gift economy. It's not money, it's energy and the gifts of the plants. It's in contrast to the model of human thriving, where we say we're going to get abundance by hoarding it and keeping it away from somebody else, which creates scarcity. Or you can create food security by giving everything away and creating such good relationships that those birds will always be back. Those birds are going to fertilize the soil that lets you make more berries. So it's simply an examination of the economy of nature and asking, how could we amend, tweak, utterly change our materialist market economy so that it aligns better with the sustainable economy of nature?
3: Yeah, it's hard because the economies of nature are more immediate and connected physically to one another. And our current global economy, the players, the stakeholders are very removed from one another. So it's very easy for them to become invisible to each other. I don't know how we deal with that exactly. Any ideas?
2: Well, I think our way out of this is greater engagement with the natural world so that we remember where our food comes from, that we remember it's a gift from the land and that it doesn't come from some big old warehouse out there. This is coming from the earth. And the only way we really remember that is to pay attention to the living world in gardens, in the forest, in parks, in our daily lives.
3: Yeah, I think that's right. Cultivating that appreciation for nature has been really core to our mission since we were founded in the late 1800s. The site was selected because there's an old growth forest at the heart of the garden. It's never been cut. And we've been responsible for protecting that forest for about 130 years. For the first century or so, we had a let alone policy, which was the thinking of the time in the scientific community. Over the past few decades, we've practiced science-based, active, ecological restoration to mitigate the anthropogenic changes that we're seeing and the threats to the biodiversity of the forest. You advocate for a two-eyed seeing approach to ecological restoration. So I was wondering if you could explain what that means, particularly in the context of an ancient but altered ecosystem like the Thane Family Forest.
2: Two-eyed seeing is a metaphor that was put forward by two Mi'kmaq educators, and two-eyed seeing because it acknowledges that so much of our understanding of the world comes to us through one lens, and that is the lens of the Western worldview, and particularly the Western scientific worldview, which is powerful, but that's not the only lens out there. The indigenous worldview is quite different in many ways, particularly as regards relationships with the natural world. So two-eyed seeing is an invitation to everyone in education, in research, and engagement with the natural world to look at the world not only through the lens of Western science, but also through the lens of indigenous science and philosophy. And when we do that, we get to a really different relationship with the land. Oftentimes in Western conservation, we have this notion that human beings and nature are a bad mix. And so what we need to do is put a velvet rope around nature, keep people out so that nature can thrive. Well, in many cases, we're coming to understand that human beings are part of nature. Human beings have an active ecological role to play that fosters biodiversity, that fosters the well-being of plants, largely through manipulation of ecological succession that literally magnifies biodiversity. And so I'm really interested to hear that you all are adopting a more tending relationship with your forest, because there's so much good evidence, both from Western and indigenous sciences, that suggest that biodiversity is enhanced with the right kind of human interaction.
3: Yeah, it's a really important perspective to bring to bear and to remember that this relationship between humanity and nature wasn't always as distorted as it has become in the Western world since the Industrial Revolution. That there was a time, and there still is in practice in many places, a much more reciprocal and productive relationship between people and nature, and the invitation to think about the positive role that people can play in nature can allow us to reset the terms in a really beautiful way. So it's a good development.
2: It sure is. In fact, oftentimes when people hear about indigenous land management, people will say to me, oh, are you wanting to go back in history and live in some atavistic past? And what I try to tell them is no, indigenous knowledge and philosophy are a way to live into the future. We see this in an amazing study that came out of the UN biodiversity reports that showed while biodiversity, as we know, tragically is crashing all over the planet, that there are places where it's not. And those places are in indigenous homelands where this different worldview and this different relationship to the living world is promoting biodiversity. And so, again, it's two-eyed seeing, isn't it? You say, what can we learn from this relationship to the land? You know, as scientists, our training tells us to consider all potential hypotheses, to consider all these beautiful streams of evidence that might enhance our understanding. And so I think we're just doing way better science when we use two-eyed seeing.
3: Well, more than 80% of the world's population now live in cities and towns. What do you think about the ways that we can forge this lasting connection with nature for people whose lives and livelihoods
2: are? I think we're just doing way better science when we use two-eyed seeing.
3: Well, more than 80% of the world's population now live in cities and towns. What do you think about the ways that we can

0: tree equity, also known as the tree justice movement, that recognizes that the benefits of a green leafy canopy and access to nature are not equally distributed in our communities. There is tremendous injustice in access to nature. And so a lot of city planners are now adopting the standard that says that every citizen in the city should have high quality nature within a 10-minute walk of their homes. And so I think we have a big job in design and education and engineering to make it so, because we know that that is not the case right now.
1: Absolutely. I mean, the benefits of cities are significant. You're concentrated with all of these other people, and being with other people is a great engine for prosperity, for knowledge creation, for creativity. That's why people are drawn to these places. So we have to find a way for cities themselves to be additive to biodiversity, and for the experience of living in a city to not be at odds with people staying connected to nature.
0: Yeah. And you know, all the things that you just mentioned, these wonderful assets of the city, are also ways that people can be in reciprocity with the land, even though they're not necessarily planting trees or gardens. But that ferment of ideas and political activity, this is the gift of urban environments that can really be activated for nature protection, that reciprocates the gifts of nature with votes and words and art and science. It doesn't all have to be with a shovel and seeds.
1: Right. So your career has been as a botanist and as an educator, but of course, since your book Braiding Sweetgrass, you've also become a public figure and someone that people from across this country and beyond look to for guidance about how we can repair our relationship with nature. I'm interested in what that journey has been like for you and whether you see nature differently as a result.
0: I think it has taken me this arc of my career from research and teaching to get to the place where I understand the power of storytelling to change our relationship with place. You know, working with restoration ecology, for example, I came to realize in a pretty pivotal way that it's not only the land that is broken, it's our relationship to land that's broken. And so restoration ecology is a set of tools that help us heal the land. But if we don't heal our relationship with land, we're just going to replicate the same damage over and over again. So I've become really deeply committed to the ecological storytelling, which I call restoryation, a term that the wonderful botanist Gary Nabhan first coined decades ago. So that's where I see my niche now, to help change the story of our relationship to plants from an exploitative one to a regenerative one.
1: That's a wonderful journey that you've been on. And I expect that it's led you to your newest project, which is the Plant Baby Plant Movement. So I was wondering if you could tell me about that. What spurred it? What is it?
0: Yeah. As a result of Braiding Sweetgrass and other work, I'm in contact with audiences every week who are alight with love for plants and love for land. And it's gratifying. It's exciting. But it's also heartbreaking, because there is this deep longing to do right by plants. And so when people are laying that in my lap, and I have the gift of people listening to me in this moment, I want to help answer that question of, where does this longing and love for the land go? How do we translate our love for plants and the land into action? And so Plant Baby Plant is catalyzing this movement to inspire people toward acts of regeneration. The name comes very clearly from that alternative worldview of drill, baby, drill, which says, well, we know that attitude is going to destroy the climate and jeopardizes human life and biodiversity, but we're going to do it anyway. Well, I think not.

0: couldn't we have a counter narrative? We don't have to buy into that. And so this is hopefully a gathering place for people who are committed to these ideas to both do what we call raise a garden and raise a ruckus. And those those twin acts of caring for the land, restoring, and restorying. That's what we're trying to catalyze, is a movement that will counteract this notion that, oh, it's all doom and gloom and there's nothing we can do. Well, there is a lot we can do, both through ecological action and political action.
1: Robin, it's been such a joy talking to you today. I hope everyone will read all of your wonderful books, including Gathering Moss, The Natural and Cultural History of Mosses. And don't forget to visit plantbabyplant.com to learn more about this exciting new initiative. Thank you so much for being here.
0: Thanks for inviting me.
2: Plant People is a co-production of NYBG and PRX Productions. From PRX, Plant People is produced by Ali Budner, Courtney Florentine, Genevieve Sponsler, Adriana Rosas Rivera, and Pedro Rafael Rosado. The executive producer of PRX Productions is Jocelyn Gonzalez. From NYBG, Plant People is produced by Charlie Nork, Cosette Patterson, Matt Newman, Kate Tyler, and Michael Crowley. 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
4: Now, a jazz moment. 20 years after running the Keystone Corner in San Francisco, presenter Todd Barkin bumped into Wynton Marcellus on the street in New York City. And, well, let's let Todd tell you what happened next.
5: He says, I'm starting jazz at Lincoln Center, and we're going to have a jazz club in there, and maybe you should come there and work. I think that would be a wonderful thing, you know. And lo and behold, I'm working with a guy that I first worked with Art Blakey and the Jazz Messengers 20 years before in my own club. Now I wind up helping to start Dizzy's Club Coca-Cola and do so much other work with Wynton Marsalis at Jazz at Lincoln Center and doing, you know, more important work with our music. I wound up creating the Women in Jazz Festival at Dizzy's and the Generations in Jazz Festival at Dizzy's. Now the Generations in Jazz Festival is still part of my living legacy. Jazz Lincoln Center very soon became an international mecca for musicians coming and musical fans coming from all over the world.
4: This Jazz Moment with impresario Todd Barkin was produced by the National Endowment for the Arts. Now, a jazz moment. When Todd Barkin ran San Francisco club The Keystone Corner, he saw another side of Miles Davis, the man who gave birth to cool.
5: We were paying him $12,500 for the week, and it was in 1974. I'll never forget it as long as I live. We paid all the musicians in cash. There weren't any checks. The roadie was actually the percussionist, M. Toomey. And the very next night, M. Toomey comes back, and he's got one of my envelopes. And it had $2,500 in the envelope. And he hands it back to me and he said, Miles wants you to have this $2,500 because he knows you need this money to pay your bills. You know, Miles was known for being very gruff and very difficult, but he also took really good care of his friends and people that he really cared about.
4: This Jazz Moment with NEA Jazz Master Todd Barkin was produced by the National Endowment for the Arts. Now, a jazz moment. 20 years after running the Keystone Corner in San Francisco, presenter Todd Barkin bumped into Wynton Marcellus on the street in New York City. And, well, let's let Todd tell you what happened next.
5: He says, I'm starting jazz at Lincoln Center, and we're going to have a jazz club in there, and maybe you should come there and work. I think that would be a wonderful thing, you know. And lo and behold, I'm working with a guy that I had first worked with Art Blakey and the Jazz Messengers 20 years before in my own club. Now I wind up helping to start Dizzy's Club Coca-Cola and do so much other work with Wynton Marsalis at Jazz at Lincoln Center and doing, you know, more important work with our music. I wound up creating the Women in Jazz Festival at Dizzy's and the Generations in Jazz Festival at Dizzy's. Jazz Lincoln Center very soon became an international mecca for musicians coming and musical fans coming from all over the world.

0: This Jazz Moment with Impresario Todd Barkin was produced by the National Endowment for the Arts.
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3: It's to the best of our knowledge. I'm Ann Strangechamps. There's a word that's been popping up a lot lately. McCarthyism. One word that sums up an entire period of American history. The Red Scare, the blacklists, secret FBI files, government informers, loyalty oaths, public hearings, and at the center of it all, Joseph McCarthy. But are there really parallels today to the censorship and the fear that dominated America during that period? To find out, journalist and historian David Marin has decided to dig up his own family history when his father, also a journalist, was blacklisted.
4: Good evening. This is Joe Hainline of the WJR News staff about to present in the public interest a transcribed program of the House Un-American Activities Committee into the extent of communist influence in Michigan.
5: I knew that my father had written a statement because the transcript of the hearing was a matter of public record since the 1950s.

0: Are you ready now to go forward?
1: Yes, sir.
2: The chairman of the committee, John Stevens Wood of Georgia.
0: Are you now a member of the Communist Party?
2: Said that he could not read the statement.
0: Have you ever been a member of the Communist Party?
2: He could submit it to the committee, and it was submitted and buried for 60-some years until I was at the National Archives in Washington, D.C. All of the files of the House Un-American Activities Committee had been opened.
0: I'll express it again that I feel that anyone who takes up the cudgels of the Communist Party,
2: there was a file on these hearings in Detroit,
0: is in effect wielding a bayonet as efficiently as a communist soldier in Korea.
2: And within those files was a folder, a typewritten statement on an old typewriter, Elliot Marinus. In the 34 years of my life in War and Peace, I've been a loyal, law-abiding citizen of the United States. I've been summarily discharged from my job. I've been blacklisted in the newspaper business after 12 years. I must sell my home, uproot my family, but I would rather have my children miss a meal or two now than have them grow up in the gruesome, fear-ridden future for America projected by the members of the House Committee on Un-American Activities. It was really then, for the first time in my life, that I could feel my father going through that experience.
3: David Marinus is the author of A Good American Family, The Red Scare, and My Father. Here he is talking with Shannon Henry Kleiber.
4: So I'm really curious to know more about growing up, how much you knew about what was happening with your dad and the Red Scare, and did he ever talk much about it, and do you remember when you first heard the word blacklisted, and were you like, what is that?
2: You know, my father would talk about being fired by the Detroit Times, which he was immediately after the subpoena was served on him in 1952. I didn't know about it at the time. I was not yet three. I knew that we moved around a lot when I was a boy. From 1952 to 1957, we moved to New York, to Ann Arbor, to Detroit, to Cleveland, to Detroit, to Bettendorf, Iowa, to Madison, finally, in 1957, when the Capital Times in Madison hired my father, and in essence, my family was saved. From that point on, my father was just looking forward. He had survived. He had not given up his principles. Many former communists became staunch neoconservative, anti-communists, or disillusioned, depressed people. And my father was neither. He was a very optimistic person who rose at the Capital Times from reporter to editor-in-chief of the paper over the next 25 years. He did not look back. I never thought about it. Occasionally, you know, he would talk about how he didn't like McCarthy or Richard Nixon, who had also been on the House Un-American Activities Committee and made his name fighting communists or pinkos in the United States. But it was not a subject that he wanted to delve into with any depth. There was one point in the 1990s when I was making a pathetic attempt to write a novel, and I interviewed my father for a few hours, and he really didn't want to go there. So he would talk about everything around it, but he was not comfortable talking about the specifics of his time in the Communist Party or when he was fired. He would talk about everything else but that.
4: What was surprising to you about your father? Did you ever have a moment when you thought, oh, that's why he thought that, or I didn't know that about him?
2: You know, my father was the commander of an all-black unit in World War II. I knew that. He would talk about parts of that, but not in any depth. He was more likely to talk about going through a typhoon on the way to the Pacific or playing poker in the hold of the ship. I knew that my mother had letters that he had written from World War II, and I looked at them, and they were all about that period when my father was forming that unit. And the measure of pride that he had in developing a company of men who were fighting ostensibly for liberty and democracy for a nation that was still treating them as second-class citizens and discriminating against them and segregating them in the American Army. And there's one letter he wrote where he sort of says, He has writing in his blood, and he loves every part of newspapers, from the writing to the editing to the layout. That's why he writes. And that's what I've always said. To see him articulated in the exact same way was very powerful to me.
4: It felt familiar, probably.
2: Yeah. And so this history was deep in my blood, and I didn't even sort of feel it consciously. It was all subconscious.
4: Well, you learned more about yourself through it. It sounds almost cathartic, was it?
2: It was. You're absolutely right, Shannon. I did learn more about myself. I set out to learn about my parents, and in the end, I did, but I also learned much about myself and why I am the way I am and the effect that my parents had on that.
4: You focus also on these people who are obsessed with rooting out communists. For instance, the woman who denounced your dad, this grandmother who moonlighted as an FBI informant. She's such an interesting character. How much about her did you find out? And did you think about going to her family members and saying, your grandmother ruined my father's career? Or did you want to kind of move that story ahead? Or?
2: Well, that's a great question, because I did find her grandchildren living in suburban Detroit. Her name was Berenice Baldwin. She was a 49-year-old grandmother at the time of the hearings, who had been recruited 9 years earlier by the FBI to infiltrate the Communist Party in Michigan, rose through the ranks to become the secretary of the party, had hundreds of names in her files of people who belonged to the party at various points. One of those names was my father's. And she came in from the cold, so to speak, at those hearings. The first time anybody knew that she had been an infiltrator and informant for the FBI, the grandmother spy. So when I found her grandchildren, her children were gone. She was 49 in 1952, but I did find her grandchildren and had a very interesting conversation with them. I did not feel any hostility towards them. I couldn't even raise much hostility towards her when I was researching and writing the book, because I viewed her as someone who was just being paid a job that she was being paid for. She wasn't an ideologue. She wasn't one of the commie hunting congressmen, the people in power. I always try to look at who has the real power and lay the blame or the decision-making to them.
4: Was there, in your research, ever a time when you felt uncomfortable? So something that you were like, I don't understand this, or I wish I hadn't found this.
2: There was one. You know, I got all of my father's FBI records, and I was reading through it. They'd investigated my father when he wanted to be an officer. The Army military intelligence went to Detroit and Ann Arbor and interviewed people from his past. And one of the people they interviewed was the student at the University of Michigan who had succeeded my father as the editorial editor of the newspaper. So I'm looking through it and I see this, and his name is Morton Mintz.
4: Oh, yeah.
2: And Morton Mintz was a colleague of mine at the Washington Post. I was once his editor for a few years when I was the deputy editor of the investigative staff. And I knew Morton Mintz as a maverick, cantankerous, incredibly dogged investigative reporter who didn't believe anything that any institutional spokesperson would ever say. And here I found Morton Mintz being interviewed by the military intelligence people and telling them that my father was not to be trusted, that he shouldn't be an officer, that he had followed the Stalinist line at the University of Michigan. I was floored. And it turns out that Morton Mintz was still alive when I got this report. He was 95 years old. I was in Madison at the time, and he was in D.C., so I sent him an email saying, "Dear Mort, I've got a very difficult subject to talk to you about. I know that you believe in the search for truth, and you've had a lot of tough things in your life." And then I sent him a copy of his statement to the military intelligence people. And he wrote back the next day and said, "Dear David, you know, I don't remember all the details, and I'm ashamed that it ever happened."
4: Wow.
2: I wanted to tell him, I don't hold this against you. Again, like Berenice Baldwin, my father was a forgiving man. He understood the difficulties of that time and probably would have forgiven Mort. I don't think my father ever knew this happened. So I didn't want Mort Mintz at age 95 to go to his grave, you know, holding this as his major regret. But yeah, that stunned me.
4: Wow, that's incredible. Are there things we can learn about the people at that time who got caught up in the paranoia and the hatred? Are there things we can learn and see today that echo it?
2: You know, I started this book 1 month before Donald Trump rode the escalator down to announce that he was running for president. So it wasn't inspired by this era, although I see the echoes constantly through American history of the central question of what does it mean to be an American? Who decides? Who is American? You know, today you see the questions of are Muslims really Americans? Are Latinos really Americans? All of those questions echo through American history, starting with the real Americans, the Native Americans. You know, this is part of American history, and it's a difficult part of American history to deal with what it means to be an American.
4: Yeah, it seems like periodically we get into these obsessions, you know, what is a good American, a good German?
2: Yeah.
4: Who should be let in? Who should be right. sent away? On both sides, on the left and the right.
2: Some parts of the left have great difficulty with freedom of speech, which I believe in as a journalist, of letting 1,000 flowers bloom and not being so uptight about people that you disagree with. That part of the left I've always had problems with, but they haven't had the power. And that's come largely from the right wing determining who they consider to be American. I think that's the central problem. My belief in freedom of speech and freedom of the press has never been stronger than it is today, and I don't think that it's ever been threatened more.
3: David Marinus is a Pulitzer Prize-winning journalist. His most recent book is A Good American Family, The Red Scare and My Father. And he was talking with Shannon Henry Kleiber. That's a story from To the Best of Our Knowledge, where curiosity is a passion and a way of life. 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
1: This is Bird Note.
2: Snowy owls are glamour birds. When some fly south from the Arctic to adorn fence posts and driftwood logs in the northern United States, people turn up in flocks to see them. But these owls are infrequent visitors to the lower 48, even in winter. Most snowy owls stay in the Arctic all year long, hunting through both the long hours of summer and the darkness of winter. So, what time of day do snowy owls hunt when they come south? Are they diurnal, or daytime hunters, or nocturnal ones? Where the big owls winter farther south, many hunt from dusk into night. During the day, they often stand on the same perch, snoozing on and off. But around sunset, the white-feathered hunters begin to appear restless, fluffing their feathers and gliding from perch to perch. As dusk sets in, these opportunists fly out to seek their prey, rodents and rabbits in the fields, ducks and shorebirds along the coasts. They will even fly out over the water to take sleeping seabirds. Have you seen a snowy owl in your neck of the woods? Share a photo on our Facebook page at Bird Note Radio. For Bird Note, I'm Mary McCann.
3: Hi, I'm Aaron Henkin from the podcast Out of the Blocks, where we make it our mission to share the stories and soundscapes of a city, one block at a time. We recently took our podcast to a neighborhood in South Baltimore, a neighborhood called Brooklyn. There's a barbershop there on the 400 block of Patapsco Avenue called Antonio's Hair Design. And the man with the clippers is Antonio McDuffie.
4: Well, each clipper that I have has a specific job.

ace in the hole clip. These walls trimmers are usually for young men, the kids. These trimmers right here are for people that have what I call short foreheads. This clipper right here is quiet, but it's also powerful. And you have to be careful with this clipper because it will do surgery. It has what it calls surgical blade on it.

0: Design, 419 East Patapsco Avenue. As my car said, Antonio's Hair Design, making a difference in the way you look and feel. And that's who I am. In this barbershop, we don't play any rap music. I'm an old school guy, so I like old school music. When I started this business, I was actually the first black barbershop in the area. And coming to Brooklyn was a challenge, and I took a chance, but it has worked out where I have a relationship with everyone. I am an ordained minister also, an elder at my church, so I do relay that type of faith to my customers in conversation, not beating them down with religion, but just to empower them that they can have a better life, a better situation, and there is hope for whatever they're going through. In our neighborhood, in this community, to be honest, there's drugs, there's prostitution. You have to command your area. This is my area. This is where I make a living. I can't have a lot of negativity around because that will kill my business, which kills my livelihood, which kills my ability to take care of my family. To step out there and step up and say, you can't do that around here. It's all in the way you present it. Those same guys that come through here that were doing bad years ago, they come back and tell me that they're trying to get their GED. They're trying to find a job, you know. I had a young man this morning came in that was out there selling drugs, and I used to always talk to him. You know, he asked me about a job, but then he relayed to me he can't read. You know, that was my opportunity to tell him, this is what you need to do.
1: Antonio McDuffie at Antonio's Hair Design, on the 400 block of Patapsco Avenue in South Baltimore's Brooklyn neighborhood. 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I'm Aaron Hinken. Thanks for listening.

0: Welcome to The Global Guru. I'm Rachel Louise Snyder. Each week we ask one simple question, just one, about somewhere in the world. Today we're in Mali asking, what's a griot?
1: One morning I heard all this noise in my neighbor's yard. I looked out the window and I saw this man singing at my neighbor's doorstep, and I saw my neighbor, who was one of the pillars of the community, step out his front door and give this griot a very expensive hand-woven blanket.
0: This is Dr. Thomas Hale from Penn State University describing the first time he saw a griot back when he was a Peace Corps volunteer in Niger. He learned a griot's job descriptions pretty long.
1: They're genealogists, historians, advisors, spokespersons.
0: I'd call them storytellers, but Hale says that's too simple.
1: They recount epics, which are long poetic narratives, which can be told in one night or five nights. In our terms, they could be a couple thousand lines long, or maybe 8,000 lines long. These are stories, but they're in a sense, they're viewed locally as history.
0: Hale ended up writing a book, Griots and Griots, and he says that while Mali may be the heartland, griots cover vast territory.
1: Senegal, Gambia, Mauritania, Upper Guinea especially, Burkina Faso, Niger, northern Nigeria, northern Benin. All those countries have griots one kind or another.
0: These days, many villages and extended families still have genealogies and histories sung by griots. But more and more griots are moving into the cities, where the rewards are bigger.
1: A really talented or well-known griot can receive not simply clothing and cash, but also larger animals, plane tickets to Mecca, cars, houses. And there is one example of a very famous female griot, a griot, who received a small airplane from a very wealthy patron.
0: But you can't just become a griot and head for the city. It's a position you're born into. The best ones train for a lifetime. And if they're really good,
1: their images may be put on a stamp, a commemorative postage stamp.
0: Though sometimes the line of duty demands a more humble mission.
1: And my Peace Corps roommate lost his wallet one day, and so he went to the griot and said, could you announce this around the town?
0: And he did. The Global Guru is produced in association with American University's College of Arts and Sciences and WAMU 88.5 in Washington, D.C. Original theme by the Plush Interiors. Music for this week's show came from Papa Suso, a great griot who'd love to hear from you at papasuso@hotmail.com. To submit ideas, email globalguru@american.edu. I'm Rachel Louise Snyder. Thanks for listening.
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3: Talking with a single person, I think, in the midst of all this life noise, feels to me illicit.
2: Today's poet is Wendy Hsu. Wendy's new poem, The News, takes us through Brooklyn and behind its industrial spaces and meditates on labor both visible and hidden.
4: A 579, you're good for it. I'm going to send this to you, so you can go ahead and accept it, okay?
3: It does often feel like, you know, everybody in New York is simultaneously in a play called New York, and we just all go about our business. You know, we're playing characters that are us. And then, at least for me, when I return home away from all of that, and I'm alone in bed eating sliced cucumbers, that's the moment that I feel most real.
5: The news. Tossing off expletives into the sea of cab lights, I lounge ever more than I work.
3: This poem is very loud. You know, it begins with, if you've ever been to New York and you're trying to cross the street, there's a decent amount of expletives. And then there's cab lights, there's going to a bar, there's all these sort of people around. It's very sort of distracting, and there's the news of other people's lives always coming at you. Talking with a single person, I think, in the midst of all this life noise, feels to me illicit, it feels illegal, like you're sharing this kind of wonderful illicit secret. This poem is called The News, and it started very much as an experience of thinking about alternative kinds of news.
5: As if white collar were this Halloween's hottest new costume.
3: I remember very well where it began. I was walking home, and every day I walk past this industrial sort of storefront, and they're always making something. Sometimes they're making a commercial sink, sometimes they're restoring cars. And this one day, I looked in, what they had been making for weeks and weeks and weeks finally, I guess, took shape.
5: Down the block, they have begun restoring the mid-century antique dresser, men shuffling back and forth with gold polish and sand. It's insane.
3: Six or seven people were shuffling around it, polishing it, restoring it. Whoever buys that, the kind of work that went into it is so invisible. And I started thinking about, what news is this? This is some other kind of news that has found me in a way that's different than reading the headlines. The news. Tossing off expletives into the sea of cab lights, I lounge ever more than I work. I wear my silk pants to the Middle of America-themed bar as if white collar were this Halloween's hottest new costume. It sinks like a stone, this attention to the lives of others. I think I have evolved to respect my social obligations, only complaining to the cell phone's warm, illicit glow. I feel drunk on the whole leafy season when you hear me working ever to avoid work. Sentiment forbidden by custom, industrialization forbidden by nothing. Down the block, they have begun restoring the mid-century antique dresser, men shuffling back and forth with gold polish and sand. It's insane that I care to ask towards its progress. We repeat a process of hoping our bodies to the future, though for now mine eats cucumbers in bed. I had a dream about a crystal blue pool. I felt stupid when I saw the ocean.
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3: 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I'm talking into a drinking glass. It's late and I'm kind of punchy. Stay tuned.

0: Delano Roosevelt.
1: I, Dwight D. Eisenhower, do solemnly swear
2: that I will faithfully execute.
3: That I will faithfully execute the office
4: of President of the United States.
5: And will to the best of my ability.
6: And will to the best of my ability.
7: Preserve, protect, and defend.
8: Protect and defend
9: the Constitution of the United States.
10: So help me God.
0: So help me God.
11: So help me God.
12: Congratulations, Mr. President.

0: intend to take executive actions where Congress won't.
1: I am announcing my choice today and will submit Judge Stevens' name formally.
2: What I'm going to do when I veto this is to say yes. I'm going to send this bill right back.
3: I'm signing today an executive order establishing the President's Task Force on Victims of Crime.
4: A ring-a-ding-ding. What if the President picks up?
5: Please continue to hold.
6: What on earth is this?
4: I called the President to make a comment, and I was on hold for about 20 minutes.
7: Starts off the same way, huh? Much like presidencies. It's got hope at first. Comes along with a little trouble on the way. But the next thing you know, a volunteer will answer and take my comment to the President.
5: All comment line volunteer operators are currently assisting other callers.
6: So did a volunteer actually end up talking to you?
4: Yes, one did. And she told me that my comments would be delivered to the West Wing. Because no office is untouchable by the American citizen. I hope. I'm Nick Capodice.
6: I'm Hannah McCarthy.
4: And this is Civics 101, our starter kit series. And today we are tackling the most powerful job in the world, or, as President James K. Polk put it, no bed of roses. We're talking about the executive branch.
6: It's one of my favorite questions that a listener submitted. What does the president do?
4: So when I think of the executive branch, of course, the first thing I think about is the president. But there is so much more. I spoke with Lisa Manheim. She's a lawyer and professor at University of Washington School of Law and co-author of The Limits of Presidential Power.
8: The executive branch has several million people working in it. And there are about 2 million people who work as civilians within the executive branch. And then there are about 2 million people who work in the military.
6: Over 4 million?
4: Yeah. And the president is at the very top. The Constitution gives the president the power to execute the laws.
8: And one way of understanding what that is it is the power to take the laws that Congress has passed, and they might relate to food safety or education or national security, and those laws need to be executed. They need to be carried out and enforced. And so the president, via the Constitution, has the power to execute those laws. And what that refers to in practice is really helping to oversee an executive branch that consists of literally millions of people who are doing the work of carrying out those laws passed by Congress.
4: So this includes federal law enforcement. This is like the FBI and the Department of Justice employees, but also every member of the civil service. This is every post office worker, every national park employee. And by contrast, the legislative and the judicial branches each have about 30,000. The executive branch is the single largest employer in the world, twice as many employees as Walmart. There are hundreds of agencies that fall within the 15 departments of the executive branch. All 15 of these departments can, should, and will get their own episode. But just so you know them all, you know I'm a sucker for a good mnemonic, right, Hannah?
6: I do.
4: Here's a super impractical one that I adore. See that dog jump in a circle. Leave her house to entertain educated veterans' homes.
6: See that dog jump in a circle. Leave her house to entertain educated veterans' homes.
4: Now you're on the trolley. STDIACLHHTEEVH, 15 federal departments in the order of their creation. S, State Department, handling our relationship with foreign countries. T, Treasury, they make the money, they collect taxes, they include the IRS. D, Defense, that's our largest department. J, Justice, they enforce the laws, they protect public safety. This includes the FBI and U.S. Marshals. I, Interior, manages the conservation of our land. This includes the national parks. A, Agriculture, USDA, they oversee farming and food. C, Commerce, they promote our economy and they handle international trade. L, Labor, our workforce. H, Health and Human Services, that includes the FDA and the CDC. They also manage Medicare and Medicaid. H, Housing and Urban Development, HUD. They address national housing needs. T, transportation, that's federal highways and the Federal Aviation Administration. E, energy, the DOE, they manage our energy and they research better ways to make it. The next E is education, you know what they do. V is Veterans Affairs, benefit programs for those who've served in the military. And finally,
7: Homeland Security, whose job is to prevent and disrupt terrorist attacks within the United States.
6: Right, Homeland Security, that's the newest one, yeah. Right? It was just after September 11th.
7: Right. And the president hires, with the Senate's approval, and fires, without necessarily, political appointees to these departments.
6: Okay, wait, before you jump into the president, I think that you are missing something.
7: What? Oh, right. The vice president. All right. To be fair, it's easy to overlook the vice president because the job just doesn't come with a lot of official duties. The Veep is next in succession in case anything happens to the president, a heartbeat away from the Oval Office. They also serve as president of the Senate, breaking tie votes when necessary, and that's happened about 270 times. And they preside over non-presidential impeachment trials. Interestingly, when it's a presidential impeachment, it's the Chief Justice of the Supreme Court that runs the trial. Can you imagine that? And then over the last century, the role of the vice president has shifted a bit, more towards domestic and foreign policy and sort of less sitting in that seat in the Senate as the president.
6: Okay, thank you. So we've talked about the millions in the executive branch, but what does the president do?
7: Okay. There are constitutional powers of the president, as well as more political powers. So let's start with what's written on the parchment. Here is Lisa Manheim again.
8: The Constitution creates the office of the president, but it sort of surprisingly has relatively little to say in the actual text about the range of different powers that a president, in particular a president these days, has and is able to execute. That being said, the Constitution does include a relatively short list of specific powers that it grants to the president. And three of the most important relate to laws that Congress pass, who's appointed in the federal government, and then finally, issues that relate to foreign affairs or to the military.
6: The first of those three powers is signing bills into law or vetoing them.
7: Right, which Congress can override with a two-thirds majority in both houses.
6: The second is appointing people to powerful positions in those 15 departments.
7: Yeah, including Supreme Court justices. There are about 4,000 positions that the president appoints, 1,200 of which require Senate approval.
6: Okay, and the third, the foreign affairs and the military, that's forming treaties with other nations and being commander-in-chief of the armed forces.
7: Right, and there's one more constitutional power that the president, quote, shall from time to time give the Congress information of the State of the Union, which they used to call the annual address, and it used to be a written administrative report on what all the many executive employees have been up to. But radio and television have altered it to the State of the Union that we know and love today.
9: Mr. Speaker, the President of the United States!
6: Yeah! Always thought that when you look at it on the page, right there in Article 2 of the Constitution, for a job that's called one of the most powerful in the world, there aren't that many powers, and they're all checked. The president appoints nominees, but the Senate approves them. The president can create or sign treaties, but two-thirds of the Senate has to concur. Did the founders intentionally make it a not very powerful position?
7: Well, let's duck into that hot room in Philadelphia at the Constitutional Convention, because they all knew they wanted an executive branch, which the Articles of Confederation did not have. And they were like, we want someone like the guy running these proceedings, someone who can also lead the troops into battle, like General George Washington, like that guy.
6: So they picked the candidate, and then they wrote the job description.
7: Yes. And that's one reason for our unique way that the branches divvy up war powers.
10: The Constitution, if you want to talk about separation of powers, checks and balances there, you know, has given Congress, so the people's branch, right, in the people's house, the ability to declare a war.
7: This is Catherine DiPaolo. She's a political science professor at Florida International University.
10: And that is very specific language, but also gave the president of the United States the power as commander in chief. And so once Congress declared the war, the president then was supposed to lead the troops, if you will. But that really hasn't happened at all. I mean, the last time we declared war was in World War II.
7: There has been a consistent give and take between the legislative and executive branches when it comes to war.
10: One of the things I find absolutely fascinating is the War Powers Resolution, or the War Powers Act of 1973. And that was sort of the height of Vietnam. Everyone hated this war, including members of Congress.
11: Under the Constitution, you can end the war. Not another dime for this war.
10: And so what they wanted to do was try to take power away from the presidency. And so they passed this law that basically says the president cannot unilaterally send troops wherever he wants to, just because he's commander in chief. The president has to inform Congress within 48 hours. Congress, within a 60-day period, has to decide if they want to continue with this war and continue to fund this particular war. But a lot of wars, aside from some of our recent wars, certainly in Afghanistan and Iraq, really wrapped up very quickly. We didn't declare war, when we went into Iraq the first time. And so the president really has a lot of the ability to send the troops and then say to Congress, oh, well, what are you going to do now? Right? These troops are here. So there's a lot of these things that are extra constitutional that would suggest there's a strict separation of powers here. But really, especially with the president of the United States, in reality, can do a lot.
6: It sounds like we are getting into the territory of executive branch loopholes.
7: Did you ever see the Saturday Night Live parody of the I'm Just a Bill song from Schoolhouse Rock with the executive order?
6: No.
12: It's called an executive order.
13: I'm an executive order, and I pretty much just happen.
10: Well, I think human nature is we always seek out those loopholes, right? So of course, there are certainly loopholes. And, to talk about the presidency, certainly to go around Congress, especially if the president's having difficulty getting Congress pass desired legislation, the president, as the chief executive of the executive bureaucracy, can issue executive orders and basically make a whole lot of changes. President Obama couldn't get some immigration policy passed through Congress, so he signs executive orders like the DREAM Act, which kept a lot of these kids who had graduated from American high schools to be able to stay here. And that's an order really to the executive branch and to ICE. And so you can essentially make a lot of policy in those particular ways.
7: To be official, executive orders need to be signed and recorded in the Federal Register, and each of them gets an official number. I love executive orders. They're fascinating. And every single president has issued them, with the solitary exception of William Henry Harrison.
6: To be fair, he did die 31 days into office. He probably would have done a few.
7: We'll never know for sure. George Washington, he did 8. Lincoln's Emancipation Proclamation, January 1863, was technically an executive order. The record for those so far is FDR, Franklin Delano Roosevelt, 3,522 executive orders. One of those, Executive Order 7034, created the Works Progress Administration, one of the primary ways FDR sought to combat the Great Depression. But as of very recently, determining what is an executive order has become a bit muddy.
8: When President Trump publishes a tweet, there's an argument that that is itself an executive order. It's not a formal executive order. It's not being published in the Federal Register. But legally speaking, if the president issues a clear direction and does so in the form of a tweet, that has the same legal effect as a formal executive order that's published in the Federal Register.
6: So executive orders are just the president telling the people of the United States and all three branches of government their instructions?
7: Yes. And these executive orders can still be blocked by the Supreme Court or by Congress if they pass a bill invalidating the order. And executive orders are different from executive agreements. Those are agreements that the president enters into with a foreign country.
8: And so if a question is, well, why would a president ever enter into an executive agreement, which he can do on his own, rather than deciding to involve the Senate and enter into a treaty? There are basically two answers. One is that actually presidents very rarely do enter into treaties now, in part because they take this other route of entering into an executive agreement. The other answer is that if a president enters into an executive agreement rather than into a treaty, then it's much easier for the next president, if he wants to exit the executive agreement than it is to exit a treaty. And that's one of the reasons why President Trump was able to start the unwinding process for the Paris Agreement about climate change, even though President Obama had just entered into it.
7: George W. Bush, he submitted about 100 treaties during his administration, and most of them were approved by the Senate, and that's been pretty much the average since the beginning. By contrast, Obama submitted 38, only 15 of which were approved. However, executive agreements, which require no other branch involvement, they are on the rise, and American presidents have issued about 18,000 of those.
6: I'm curious as to the limits of these executive orders and agreements. Can a president order anything they want?
8: The fundamental principle that's underlying all of this is the idea that if the president takes an official action, there has to be some legal source of authority. And the legal source of authority has to come from either a law passed by Congress or from the Constitution itself. The executive agreement is the tool. The executive order is the tool. And it's something in a in one of Congress's laws or in the Constitution itself that provides the basis for the president using that tool.
6: One last thing I got to know about. How persistent are the effects of a president? Because if you love a president's agenda, you might want them to issue as many orders and agreements as possible. Or if you loathe an administration, you want to elect someone who will throw everything out and start anew. How long do a president's actions reverberate?
7: That is an excellent question.
8: Legally speaking, one way of understanding how permanent a president's actions are is to think about the process the president used to take those actions. Because for the most part, the harder it is in terms of the process for a president to take an action, the harder it is in the future going to be for a president to unwind that same action. So for example, if the president were to sign a bill into law, that means that two houses of Congress came together and agreed on the same statutory language, which they then present to the president, and the president signs it into law. For the next president to make that law go away, the president on his own cannot eliminate that prior law. By contrast, if the president takes some sort of action all on his own, so if the president decides, I'm going to issue an executive order directing people in my administration to try to adopt certain enforcement priorities when it comes to immigration, or if the president says, I'm going to enter into an agreement with a foreign country and I'm not going to involve the Senate, I'm not going to involve the Congress at all, I'm just going to sign it on my own. If the president does something on his own, then generally speaking, as a legal matter, the next president can come in and unwind that on his own.
7: There are different ways you can be a president. You can be a military figurehead like George Washington, who didn't necessarily even want the job. Or you can be like Eisenhower or Kennedy. You work like crazy to broker deals with the House and Senate, getting a ton of laws passed and treaties signed. Or you can say, forget that, I'm going to just go it alone and use those presidential powers. But again, Congress can pass legislation to overturn an executive order, and the courts can deem them unconstitutional. For example, Donald Trump's travel ban was an executive order that a judge ruled against the law, and no individual action on the part of the president could change that.
6: Until he wrote another executive order, which the Supreme Court upheld.
7: Yeah. There's sort of one last vestige of the power of the president that Lisa told me about. And the thing is, it depends on how powerful we let the president be.
8: Given the role president plays as, in a sense, the single person that the news can go to, that people can look to, that foreign countries can refer to in thinking about what the United States government means and what it's doing, in light of that position that the president plays, the president has over time gained an enormous amount of, in a sense, political power.
7: And this didn't happen overnight. Administration to administration, presidents have set precedent that gives the office more power. And we have no idea how that will evolve in the next 250 years. But I will say, presidents often add tools to their executive toolbox, but very rarely take them out. Well, that'll just about do it for today's episode in the Executive Branch. Today's episode was produced by me, Nick Kemp. Next 250 years. But I will say, presidents often add tools to their executive toolbox, but very rarely take them out.

0: Bizu, Daniel Birch, Chris Zabriskie, Ask Again, Asura, and the United States Coast Guard Band. This here is Tone Ranger.
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2: The expected wait time to speak with an operator is currently greater than 8 minutes.
0: A little rain early next week, but the weekend should be good with clear skies and highs in the high 70s and low 80s. Monday seems to be foggy and humid with a high of 81. Rainy week coming up, June showers bring desperate hours.
3: This is Bird Note. Ornithologist and poet J. Drew Lanham often writes about his experience as a black man in the outdoors, both the joy of being in nature and the racism he faces in the field. Sometimes that's led him to bird in places that others might overlook. And one time, looking for sparrows inspired a poem celebrating these little brown birds.
4: Sparrow envy. Were I the sparrow, brown-backed, skittish, and small, I would find haven in thorniest thickets, search far and wide for fields lone fallow, treasure the unkempt, worship the unmown, covet the weed-strewn row. I would slink between sedges, chip unseen from brambles, skulk deep within hedges and desire the ditches grown wild. I would find great joy in the mist-sodden morning, sing humble pleas from the highest weeds, and plead for the gray days to stay.
3: 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I'm Mark Bramhill.
5: 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I'm David Gerlach. By the time Michael Jackson turned 21, he'd already been a star in the public eye for more than a decade. He'd been performing with his brothers as part of the Jackson 5 since the 1960s. His solo career had just gone to another level with the release of Off the Wall in the summer of 1979. Yet he was still so young back then. You can actually hear it in his voice. Here's an interview we uncovered from January 1980.
6: I hate labels. Because it should be just music. I don't see anything wrong with disco. You can't dance to na-na-na-na-na-na or call it disco, call it anything. It's music. Would you call She's Out of My Life disco, Off the Wall, Rock with You? I don't know. It's music to me. It's like you hear a bird chirping. You don't say that's a blue jay. This one is a crow. It's a beautiful sound. That's all that counts. Listen to it. You watch them soar in the sky. It's just beautiful.
5: Now, Michael Jackson had an unusual requirement for this sit-down interview. The interviewer, John Pigeon, had to first ask his questions to Michael's sister, 13-year-old Janet Jackson. She was seated next to Michael. Then she would relay the question to her brother before he would answer. Here's how it went.
7: Does he work very hard on his dancing?
8: He just, the question, do you work very hard on your dancing?
6: I should, but I don't. I just, whatever you see me do, it's spontaneous reactions on stage. It's nothing planned. It's nothing that I got in the room and tried to think of hard. It just happens through feeling.
7: Does he actually find it hard to keep from dancing when he's in the studio?
8: Yeah, I think so.
6: Yeah, that is my problem. I'm just dancing around and I have
8: still.
6: Hard to keep still, moving around from the mic.
8: Stop!

0: My singing is just, I'll just say it as simple as possible, just godly. Really, it's just, when I was small, I didn't really know what I was doing. I just sang and it just came out sounding pretty good. I just do it and it happens. It's, I can't explain it, or there's no real personal experience or anything that make it come across. It's just feeling and God, I'll say, mainly God. You hear us talk about the peacock a lot because the peacock is the only bird of all the bird family that integrates every color into one. And that's our main goal in music. When you go to our concerts, you see every race out there and they're all waving hands and they holding hands and they smile and they're dancing and all colors. And that's what's great. That's what keeps me going. I do believe deeply in perfection. I'm never satisfied. I'll cut a track or something. I come home and I say, no, that's not right. We got to do it over. This is not right. And you just go back and back and back. And then it's finally up. You say, darn it, I should have done this. I should have did it. And it's number one on the charts. You're still screaming about what you should have done. You're just satisfied with everything. You're just going to stay at one level and the world will move ahead. That's not good either.
1: When Michael's in the studio, is it important to him to go for a vocal straight away, or does he kind of build up to doing V1?
2: When you're in the studio, do you have to go for a vocal straight away, or do you have to build up to it?
0: No, I do vocals pretty quick. But for instance, Ben, I did in one take. I went right in and cut it, and I said, want to do another one? And the guy said, no. Was great. I said, was it? That was at Motown. And I'll never forget that little apple box I stood on because I couldn't reach the microphone and my name was written on it. And it's sitting at Diana Ross's house now. She has all my little doodling papers I would draw and write. A lot of people have been overexposed. It's true. Where people are fed up. I pray that never happens with me. I just don't like being on a lot of different things or being everywhere because I get kind of embarrassed. But I think secretly and privately, really deep within, there's a destiny for me. And just for me to stay on that track and follow it. I really believe and feel I'm here for a reason. And that's my job, you know, to perform for the people. And if they accept it, that I'm rewarded. If they want to put me up on that pedestal, I feel even better.
3: 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Before we go, the nickname Quincy Jones had for Michael.
1: Was it through the Wiz that Michael got to work with Quincy Jones?
2: Was it to do with the Wiz that you got to work with Quincy?
0: Yes, that was, I met Quincy before Sammy Davis's house a long time ago, but the real meeting with Quincy, the real marriage, was the Wiz Project, and we really got to know one another, and we worked beautifully together, oh, so well. I called Quincy up one day, I said, Quincy, I'm ready to do an album, a solo album, but I want a real good producer to work with me. I said, can you recommend somebody? And I wasn't trying to hint around at all. I didn't even think about him. And he said, Smelly, he calls me Smelly. He said, Smelly, why don't you let me do it? I said, that's a great idea. And I started giggling and he said, oh, why don't we start? Next week we got together and we started planning. And that's how Off the Wall came about.
3: 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Hear the full interview with Michael Jackson at rocksbackpages.com. All right, that's it for now. I'm David Gerlach. Keep listening.

0: Being a young adult in Bloomington or in Indiana or in the Midwest as a whole can give you complicated feelings. Some people love it, some people hate it. A lot of people find themselves saying, "Oh man, the Midwest is so boring. I need something to do." That's part of where DIY music scenes come from. DIY scenes are about having something to do in the Midwest. They're a cultural touchstone for cities like Bloomington, both big and small. You're not tied to big corporate music labels. It's about building community from the ground up, helping each other record music themselves, make their own merch, book their own tours. It's about friends, helping more friends. DIY music includes a bunch of genres, including hardcore, punk, indie rock, and shoegaze, just to name a few. There's a sense of pride that comes through with taking matters into your own hands to create art and build community. Bloomington's had a bustling DIY scene for a long time, and it has a particular name associated with it. There's a podcast called It's a Beautiful Day in the Gulch, and an album of the same exact name by hardcore punk band Laughing Gas. There's the song Gulch Brigade by hardcore band Full Stride. Those are all from the past 6 years, but it goes back even farther. Gulcher Records, the label that put out the Gizmos, one of Indiana's first punk bands, started in the 1970s. These days, you can see it on hardcore punk t-shirts and tote bags too. But why the word? Why do people keep calling Bloomington the Gulch? Miles Grimmer grew up in Franklin, Indiana. He was 18 when he was in college at IU in Bloomington. One day, he was visiting home when his uncle asked him,
1: "How's Bloomington? How's the Gulch?" We used to call it the Gulch.
0: The word stuck with him from that moment on. He got interested in Bloomington's history of DIY rock and started to learn more about it. That's when he found Gulcher Records. We'll come back to Miles. He's one of the people who ran with the word years later. Bloomington played an important role in the early days of punk rock in Indiana. Gulcher Records was a DIY record label and a zine that Bob Richert started in 1975. Richert was a grad student in geology, but he found himself spending more time spinning rock music at the campus radio station than studying rocks. By 1973, he discovered zines. It didn't take long for him to start Gulcher Magazine. That might be the first association in print of Bloomington and the word Gulch. But Richert didn't coin it. People had been calling Bloomington the Gulch already. He thinks it might be the terrain, but he admits he might be biased, since he arrived as a geology grad student. Some people think Gulcher Magazine and Gulcher Records were named after a book that came out the year before. Gulcher, by rock critic Richert Meltzer, is a collection of his sprawling thoughts on rock music and culture of the previous decade. Bob Richert insists that he didn't name the zine in the record label after Meltzer's book. One of the bands on Gulcher Records was the Gizmos. They put Bloomington on the map as an important place in DIY rock. Formed in 1976, the Gizmos have been called Bloomington's first punk band. They sang the song "The Midwest Can Be Alright."

0: That came out on a compilation album called Red Snert's The Sound of Gulcher in 1981. Dale Warrens was a part of the Gizmos at that point. He sang on that song. The thing is, the Midwest didn't always feel alright. Dale remembers what it was like being part of the first wave of punk rock in Indiana. It felt lonely. He felt like not many people cared about the bands he liked, like Sex Pistols and the Ramones. People really didn't get it.
1: We were the weird band on the bill. We were able to play most of the bars in town, but never more than once.
0: They actually did get the go back once. It was for a Battle of the Bands contest.
1: That night was kind of wild, but that would have been like just as school resumed 1979, and there was enough interest that slam dancing was sort of happening, and that got kind of out of hand. One of the organizers of the contest got got the wind knocked out of him, got cannonballed. Our set was closed down early, and it was, I don't want to say near riot, but it was very tense atmosphere, and we were subsequently banned, not just from playing there, but from entering the booker.
0: At this point, it's the early 80s. The word gulch has taken on its first life in Bloomington. The gulch is shaping into the space for punks, weirdos, and freaks to be themselves. A lot of indie music comes from people who feel marginalized in society. This is a space for people to be accepted for who they are. It's graduating from just a word to be thrown around to almost a badge of honor. And then it disappears for a few decades. After both of them heard the word gulch thrown around for years in DIY music, it made its way into Miles and Alex's jokes when they'd be talking about the day they're having.
2: We used to say, like when we were hanging out and walking around and when it's a nice day out, we'd just always say, it's a beautiful day in the gulch. And it was sort of kind of like just a saying that we would throw around. And so we just decided to name it that.
0: Now it's the mid-20-teens. Remember Miles Grimmer? He's the college student whose uncle asked him about life in the Gulch. Now, he's the vocalist for a band called Laughing Gas. They're playing tons of DIY shows around Bloomington, and they've released their second EP, self-titled, as Laughing Gas.
3: I think in different periods of your life, it's pretty normal to have a sense of stuckness, and it's like the most frustrating thing. I think especially like, for me, it was like in my mid-20s. It's like transitioning out of this one stage of life, having anxiety about if my like life was aligning with my goals or whatever.
0: Grimmer hasn't always remembered the exact time, place, and feelings he had surrounding every song he's written. But with the song The Gulch, he did.
3: Yeah, that song is just like being bored. It's a song that's like about being bored in your town, and like everything feels similar, or it's like there's shifts in like the energy. People you know have moved away, or like things you like disappeared. But at the end of the day, it's still like if you're still the same person in the shifting environment, I think there's a sense of frustration.
0: Miles is saying, what are you doing? I gotta get away. I can't escape this. Run in place. He's talking about how he feels living in Bloomington during this time in his life. Having feelings of frustration and stuckness, but eventually having a change of heart.
3: I think the refrain of that song is, there's nothing to do and it's a beautiful day in the Gulch. Which, you know, it speaks to, like, just being able to appreciate where you're at, even if it's, like, it feels whack in that moment. I also feel like it's kind of like the Gizmo song, The Midwest Can Be All Right. I see it as, like, a spiritual, no, yeah, it's kind of really draws inspiration from that line of thinking. It's like, I like the Midwest because there's nothing to do.
0: Right. At the same time, when Laughing Gas was recording It's a Beautiful Day in the Gulch, Miles and local poet Alex Wurchentruber started up a podcast of the same name. That was 2019.
2: We were just going to start a podcast loosely based on like life in Bloomington.
0: They wanted a nature element, so they record outside as they wandered around.
2: Just like kind of like a friendship simulator.
0: The podcast feels like a chat show, but it's weirder than that. Every episode will start with a cold open of Alex reading a poem.
2: Gulch, a narrow, steep-sided ravine marking the course of a fast stream. Example, it's a beautiful day in the Gulch, and by Gulch, I mean Bloomington, Indiana. But also, I mean my mind. Today is a beautiful day inside of my head. I holler into the gully, it's a beautiful day in the Gulch.
0: Then they move into whatever topic they decide to sporadically talk about. Topics exploring questions like, how much does the moon weigh? Or do you swallow your gum? The podcast documents Alex and Miles as they find ways to entertain themselves in a seemingly boring town. By this point, the Gulch has morphed into this place for people working through their feelings about Bloomington or the Midwest. Both Alex and Miles are trying to find beauty in the mundaneness. After the pandemic, a new wave of punk and hardcore bands started to pop up around Bloomington. Chance Allen is part of the DIY scene of now. He started the DIY label RTR Tapes in 2022. He plays bass in Velocity, and he fronts the band's What Counts in full stride.
4: I've been into hardcore and part of hardcore since I was a kid, you know, 15 or 16. So, like, it's something that I, like, am very passionate about and care very deeply about. Just like the ethos and the subculture surrounding it.
0: DIY shows tend to be anywhere between 40 to 50 people, but Chance was seeing these 100-person mosh fests even in the summer when the students are gone.
4: People just like actually getting into like hardcore and what it means just made me really excited and feel really good.
0: Chance was inspired by the scene that came before him. He was the next person to take the word Gulch and run with it. In October of that year, Full Stride released their debut EP, which has the song Gulch Brigade.
4: Yeah, I just kind of wrote that song when I was like feeling really good about it. And just like all like the whole sing-along part, like the reaching out part is just about like none of this stuff's ever going to be perfect, but you can find community here. You can be a part of something. Like it's like me like inviting people to be part of the Gulch Brigade, so to speak. That was kind of my motivation behind the song and how that connects to, like, you know, all of that connects back to, like, loving where you live and being a part of something that's, like, your direct community, you know, and not just, like, something on the internet or, you know. I'm reaching out
0: for what we're fighting for. I'm reaching out. Gulch Brigade is a nickname for the Bloomington hardcore scene right now. This is the most recent use of the word, as other bands have started to use it in their own songs and merch too. The term takes on a broader meaning about community in the hardcore scene. It goes beyond Bloomington city lines to Indianapolis, or even other cities in the Midwest as a whole. Miles is in his 30s now. He's been in Bloomington since college. He believes in the idea that location can influence art.
3: When we think of like the major cultural hubs of America, we think of New York or LA. But I think that sometimes when you live out there, your ideas are, you become too influenced by other people. And I think when like music from the Midwest or Bloomington or Indiana or other less populated areas, it's at its best when it is distinct and idiosyncratic, because like the pace of life and the weather in the streets probably should influence you in some way. I also think another thing I think about myself is like people say, if you can make it in New York, you can make it anywhere. But really, I believe New York's probably the easiest place to make it. And if you can make it from the middle of nowhere, then you can make it anywhere. Like with what I do, like there is something that I find it interesting to like have motion when I live in the middle, seemingly in the middle of nowhere. It's not the middle of nowhere, but yeah. It might seem like it.
0: Miles realized there's a certain charm about towns like Bloomington around the Midwest, creating art here.
3: When I am explaining to someone that I live in Bloomington, you know, sometimes I feel compelled to justify it, but other times it's like, I like it here, and like, you don't get it, and like, you don't have to get it. Like, not everyone should get it. This idea of the Gulch, by nature, it's kind of constrained. But true creativity comes from constraints. Like if you have a blank sheet of paper, like you don't know what you're gonna make, but like if somebody already doodled a line on it and you have and your task is to like build from that doodle, you might come up with ideas that you wouldn't have

It can feel like there's nothing to do in the Gulch, but that's exactly what's given people like Miles, Alex, and Chance an opportunity to figure themselves out creatively and make the most with what they do have. An opportunity to make the music, the poems, the podcasts that they want to make. An opportunity to build community from the ground up and learn what it means to make art in this part of the country. For these guys, at least, the Midwest can be all right.

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2: Snowy owls are glamour birds. When some fly south from the Arctic to adorn fence posts and driftwood logs in the northern United States, people turn up in flocks to see them. But these owls are infrequent visitors to the lower 48, even in winter. Most snowy owls stay in the Arctic all year long, hunting through both the long hours of summer and the darkness of winter. So, what time of day do snowy owls hunt when they come south? Are they diurnal, or daytime hunters, or nocturnal ones? Where the big owls winter farther south, many hunt from dusk into night. During the day, they often stand on the same perch, snoozing on and off. But around sunset, the white-feathered hunters begin to appear restless, fluffing their feathers and gliding from perch to perch. As dusk sets in, these opportunists fly out to seek their prey, rodents and rabbits in the fields, ducks and shorebirds along the coasts. They will even fly out over the water to take sleeping seabirds. Have you seen a snowy owl in your neck of the woods? Share a photo on our Facebook page at Bird Note Radio. For Bird Note, I'm Mary McCann.
3: In the 90s, India, a closed socialist economy, was opening up to the world. The state-run stodgy television channel was giving way to cable television, and a generation of Indians excited about the new India were hooked onto American series like Friends. No one told you that was gonna be this way. What could a show like that even mean to someone in Kolkata or Chennai? It was about charming but willfully blind, self-obsessed white New Yorkers. But it embodied something Indians thought they needed to aspire to. Oh, to be young and white in Manhattan, to have lifelong friends and part-time lovers, live in adjoining apartments, drink endless cups of coffee, and play endless games of foosball. It was the ultimate hangout comedy, and Matthew Perry's Chandler Bing was at its wisecracking heart.
4: I'm not great at the advice. Can I interest you in a sarcastic comment?
3: This is Sandeep Roy in Kolkata. Matthew Perry's death in a hot tub has been mourned in India as if he was one of their own. In a sense, he was. Other American shows have had more memorable characters, Seinfeld, longer runs, ER, and more critical acclaim, Frasier. But for those of us outside America, Friends felt like a slice of all-American pie. Everyone wanted to be part of the Friends gang. That's not to say people didn't recognize its problems. A gay friend says he had a hard time in college because the show made LGBTI people the butt of its jokes, despite little woke touches like a lesbian wedding where no kiss was allowed. All things gay were always a joke. And when someone assumed Chandler might be gay, gay panic ensued.
5: Okay, I'm just going to go flush myself down the toilet now. Okay, bye-bye.
3: Much of Friends has not aged well. It was not just the unbearable whiteness of being friends. There was trans mocking when transgender rights weren't part of the public discourse. And let's not forget the fat shaming when that wasn't quite a term.
6: Some girl ate Monica.
5: Shut up. The camera adds 10 pounds.
7: So how many cameras are actually on you?
3: Yet despite all this, Friends remains exceptionally popular, even in the age of cancel culture. San Francisco has a Friends Experience Museum that it hopes will revitalize its downtown. The 25th anniversary in 2019 had a Friends light show on the Empire State Building in New York, while Grammy winner Meghan Trainor sang their theme song, I'll Be There For You. The show exuded a kind of warmth that we all wished we had in our lives. We too wanted to have close-knit friends who had all the time in the world for us and would always be there for us. My school WhatsApp group from Kolkata is called Friends Forever, though we are scattered around the world and rarely see each other. That bond was so special. I remember cringing when they introduced romance into the series. I was afraid the friendship would not survive the romance. That's when I realized I was rooting for friends, not lovers. And Matthew Perry's struggles with addiction and rehab made him feel flawed, a real and vulnerable friend, even to those far away in India. His memoir, where he talked about a colon that exploded due to opioid abuse, years of addiction to painkillers, 2 weeks in a coma, and 15 stints in rehab, made news in India, a country which has not seen too many celebrity addiction memoirs. Perry understood the gift that friends gave him and its burden. He talked about how he tried to help other addicts even when he couldn't always do it for himself. He created a sober living facility for men in Malibu. But he admitted, when I die, I know people will talk about friends, friends, friends. And he was okay with that, but added, it would be nice if friends were listed far behind the things I did to try to help other people. I know it won't happen, but it would be nice.
5: Here, if you can't cry, I love you.
4: Oh, that makes me feel so warm in my hollow tin chest.
3: And as he prophesied, it didn't happen. But at its best, Friends, despite its comedy and its problems, filled some essentially lonely corner in our lives. But Perry's troubled life, during Friends and after, reminded us that it was in the end all make-believe. But we still sang the theme song, hoping against hope that our friends too would be there for us. And these friends will, at least in reruns.
8: I'll be there for you.
3: This is Sandeep Roy in Kolkata.

0: This is Bird Note. It's late winter, and cranes are calling loudly to one another. 15 species of cranes are spread across the world, everywhere but Antarctica and South America. Soon, they'll start their spring migration, but for now, they gather in large groups, foraging and resting together by the thousands. Here are a few of those voices from across the globe. In North America, the sandhill crane. Saurus cranes reside year-round in India, Southeast Asia, and Australia. The common crane winters in Africa, Southern Europe, and Asia. Demoiselle cranes winter from Africa to India and Mongolia. Most of the world's hooded cranes winter at one reserve on Japan's southern island of Kyushu, calling together around sunset. Few birds' voices can evoke the spirit of the wild like the voices of cranes. For Bird Note, I'm Mary McCann.
1: This is Bird Note. It's been said that if someone knows only three birds, one of them will be the crow. It's common, easy to see, and even easier to hear. But it turns out crow voices are very complicated. Altogether, crows may use 30 different sound elements in different combinations, and one of the most intriguing is their song. Unlike many birds, crows don't sing loudly to attract mates from a distance. Instead, they sing softly and at close range during courtship, with a rich mix of soft cooing, rattles, growls, bowing movements, and mutual nuzzling. And a crow's song is particular to its social group. Studies of captive groups show that each group develops distinctive sound elements that become a kind of cultural tradition, a dialect which crows use to recognize one another. So even if someone knows only three birds, as long as one of them is the crow, there'll always be something new to learn. For Bird Note, I'm Michael Stein. 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

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Stories that remind you that the world is bigger than you think, but smaller than it feels.

0: reality of this is that the president's apparent disregard for the rule of law has been a theme.
1: That this is, in fact, a violation of our democratic norms, the separation of powers, and there's so many other norms that President Trump...
2: And today, the country of James Madison has a leader who vilifies the media, making honest journalists all over the world more vulnerable to abuse.
3: One of my proudest moments is when I looked at Barack Obama in the eye and I said, Mr. President, you will not fill this Supreme Court vacancy.
4: In the last few years, powerful people have assaulted some of the basic practices of democracy in unusually brazen ways. In a bunch of countries, and certainly in the United States. Millions of Americans don't seem to mind. I mean, things have gotten pretty nuts out there.
5: Woman in back here.
6: I just want to say this.
5: Yes, ma'am.
6: Never in my life did I think I would like to see a dictator. But if there's going to be one, I want it to be Trump.
4: In the U.S., the question of whether our republic would survive came back as a real topic of discussion. In launching a formal impeachment process against Trump, Democratic Party leaders evoked the small D word again and again.
7: The future of our democracy is at stake.
8: What is at stake in all of this is nothing less than our democracy.
4: Our democracy. What do we mean by American democracy? In the mainstream national discourse, we talk about it with reverence, but maybe because we do, we don't often question it or examine its assumptions. For some people, saving democracy means getting back to the way things were, say, in 2015, when people in power played by the rules most of the time, when things were normal.
7: We have got to get back to normal.
9: This is not who we are. This is not who we are.
4: But yeah, no. Those who listen to this show will know we're going to take a more critical look than that. We're going to say yesterday's normal was not good enough. Sure, democracy in America is in crisis today. But isn't it fair to ask, when was it not? Hey, Chenjerai.
10: Hey, John, what's going on, man?
4: We're back.
10: That's right.
4: So I have a question to start us off. Question for you. On a scale of 1 to 10, how patriotic are you?
10: Seriously? Like that?
4: Yeah.
10: Come on, man. Zero. You know me. Like,
4: I'm shocked and my feelings are hurt.
10: Right. Yeah, no. And I want to be clear. Like, I don't think being patriotic makes anybody a bad person, right? Like, I really, you know, this country means a lot of things to a lot of people. And it's, you know, like, I've seen people get their citizenship and that's, like, really moving, you know, in certain ways. But if you're asking me, like, Chenjerai, it's like, no, patriotic about what?
4: Yeah. So would it be fair to say that you're about as patriotic as Frederick Douglass was feeling when he wrote that famous speech, What to the Slave is the 4th of July?
10: Yeah, exactly. Yeah, just that read that speech and then that's me. Yeah,
4: that kind of captures, right. Yeah.
10: But, I mean, so I think, a lot of people get that America has some deep problems of oppression and exploitation built in early on, but it's kind of like, I think it gets more complicated even for me when you say exactly what was the thing that was wrong, when you try to really name it, you know what I'm saying?
4: Yeah, I mean, with all of the work that historians have done that a lot of us have learned, including things that we've talked about in this podcast, really no thoughtful person anymore would say that the United States gave equal rights to everybody at the beginning. That's easy. Huge swaths of the population were not only excluded, but were profoundly victimized by this country. But then again, if you just say that sort of suggests that was the main problem with American democracy, or the only problem, right? That it was a problem of inclusion, who was and who wasn't allowed in the building, so to speak.
10: It's funny because I think about some of the universities I've been in where they're like, where they have like a diversity and inclusion initiative. And I'm like looking at their slave roots and going, wow, there was a lot of black people included formerly on this land, you know. But I mean, I think I grew up learning that, people were excluded from America. Poor people, women, black folks, indigenous people. But somehow, you know, America was still this exemplary, unprecedented model of democracy. And therefore, even with those flaws, it was somehow still a force for justice in human history. And that really our work today is still just about, it's kind of like it is inclusion, right? And seeing white, we talked about how inequality was kind of like baked in and exploitation was baked in, you know? And the more I learn, I just have this sense that it's not just about inclusion, but actually something about the nature of the project.
4: So not just who is allowed in, but the very structure of the building itself, to use that metaphor again. So I think that's, in a way, what we're going to be looking at in this series is sort of like, in its deepest DNA, including in our founding documents, how democratic is the United States and how democratic has it ever been?
10: Yeah, well, let's do it.
4: I'm John Biewen, producer and host of Scene on Radio. And yes, that was Dr. Chenjerai Kumanyika, media scholar at Rutgers, activist, artist, and podcaster. Welcome to Season 4. We're calling the season The Land That Never Has Been Yet. We're going to take a hard, fresh look at democracy in the U.S., such as it is. We'll do lots of history and tell a bunch of stories that shed light on this question. Are anti-democratic forces as central to the American project as democratic ones? I've spent a year researching, traveling, and reporting, and I've interviewed a truly stellar lineup of people with input from Chenjerai and our editor, Loretta Williams. Like in our Season 2 series, Seeing White, Chenjerai is going to join me each episode to help make sense of it all. We'll hear from him again later in the episode. Here in part one, the American Revolution. What was it really about? Was it about democracy or something else? The first thing to remind ourselves, though, long before 1776, there were societies, complex, richly developed, self-governing societies on this land. And I don't want to just acknowledge that and move on. What can the indigenous cultures of this continent teach us? For one thing, by helping us to see more clearly, by way of contrast, the society that those European colonial settlers built here.
5: Hey, Karen. This is Karen George. She's a master weaver and is doing a style of weaving that we did pre-contact.
11: This is going to be a belt or a sash, however they want to wear it. And this, it's like squares within squares, and it's called a spider's web.
4: We're on a wooded hillside in the Great Smoky Mountains in what's now called Western North Carolina.
5: Before she had glass beads like these that she's weaving in, she would have been using shell beads and stone beads, and I've seen beads made from clay.
4: Davy Arch is showing me around. He's 62, a master artist, folklorist, and storyteller. His graying hair hangs in a braid down his back. He's a member of the Eastern Band of Cherokee, and he's lived all his life here in Cherokee, North Carolina.
12: What's the water we're hearing?
5: It's a branch that comes off the mountain here, and water runs all over these mountains. It's constant, you know.
4: Other members of the Eastern Band of Cherokee demonstrate traditional basket making, wood carving, pottery. It's all meant to evoke a Cherokee town in the year 1750.
5: This is the Oconaluftee Indian Village and is operated by the Cherokee Historical Association. And when I was 16, I started working here as an artist. I sat and made arrowheads all summer that summer. This building is built to represent what a house would have looked like in pre-contact times. They would set a row of poles up, usually on about a 20 by 20 square or in an octagon, about the same size.
4: Davy shows me the other traditional buildings on the site, a sweat lodge, the dance grounds.
5: And this is where the prayers would have taken place.
4: And finally, the council house. It's a big seven-sided building with several rows of seats like bleachers that ring the room.
5: The clans would be sitting in here, and sometimes it was everybody in the village. Usually these houses were large enough that the entire population could get inside the townhouse or the council house.
4: This is where the important decisions got made in Cherokee communities. Davy tells me the people would seat themselves according to their clans.
5: In each community, there would usually be a council of seven women, one from each of the seven clans. These were the elder women, and they ruled the roost. I mean, their word was law.
4: Sometimes the decisions were about war and peace. If the community decided to wage war, a male war chief would be appointed to take the lead. In peacetime, a different male chief would serve. The peace chief was not the decider. His job was to execute the community's decisions. Decisions reached through consensus, which might take days or weeks.
5: So this was how the government worked. And it drove the Europeans nuts when they came in and tried to do business with us. They might have to sit for a month and listen to all the councils, all the children, all the everybody, you know, say why or not they wanted to do business with this trader or something. And then at the end of the month, they decide they didn't want to do business with him.
4: Those who carried the most influence were the seven clan elders, who, Davy points out, were also mothers and grandmothers. They stood to lose husbands and sons in any fighting.
5: So when they were sitting in on council to decide whether or not to participate in battle or war, they took that into consideration, which created balance. That was our whole objective as human beings, was to create balance and be in balance with our surroundings and everything else. So by these women taking part in the decision-making of the government,
4: by 1750, the Cherokee people had already been in sporadic contact with European explorers and settlers for 200 years. The worst would come later, under the flag of the United States. The genocidal Trail of Tears of the late 1830s, the government's removal of the tribe to Oklahoma Territory, took the lives of some 4,000 Cherokee people from hunger, cold, and disease. Davy Arch and the 16,000 enrolled members of the Eastern Band are descended from those who returned to the mountains or never left.
13: Some hid in the woods, and there was kind of a network, a resistance network supporting them, carrying food to them, telling them where the army was, telling them where to hide, where to go. And there were people who walked back from Oklahoma. And so those people are, as people here say, the grandmas and grandpas of the Eastern Band.
4: Barbara Duncan is a folklorist and author who recently retired after 23 years with the Museum of the Cherokee Indian here in Cherokee. She's a European American like me. I asked her, based on her lifelong study of the tribe's history and culture, how she sees traditional Cherokee society compared to the one our European ancestors built here. There are phrases that we love to use in describing what we think of as our form of democracy, like government of the people, by the people, and for the people. Which of those two systems would you say better fits that description?
13: Well, I would have to say the Cherokee system. As a woman, I look at...
4: She starts by pointing out that, unlike women in colonial America or the early U.S., Cherokee women had an equal say in decision-making.
13: One of the things that you find over and over again in the 1700s, as the Cherokees go to these meetings to make treaties and agreements about trade and alliances, military alliances, they keep asking the British, where are your women? And for the Cherokees, for any agreement to be binding, the women had to participate in the decisions.
4: Barbara says Cherokee culture had much more respect for individual choice. For example, there was no shame or penalty if a warrior decided not to fight a battle he didn't believe in. And she says the Cherokee and other indigenous tribes in North America shared a very different social contract than the one imported from Europe.
13: If you look at the Southeast and you look at the accounts and the archaeology, you can see that every town had a storehouse that was for the common good. And everybody would contribute some of their garden or their crops or their, you know, the results of their hunting, their meat, their skins, their furs, would become part of this common storehouse, which the chiefs and the clan mothers could distribute if people were sick, if people were poor, if somebody came to visit. So there was this concern for the common good that was built into the culture.
4: European settlers noticed this, that native tribes made sure everyone got fed without question. And Barbara says untold thousands of settlers, especially those struggling to get by, defected and joined native communities and were welcomed. By contrast, European culture, at least as defined by its elite classes,
13: our culture is based on acquiring things, acquiring more things than other people, and getting to the top of this hierarchy, which is how we see everything. And we can see this in our traditional stories, right? If we look at our folk tales, which are not some ancient thing from the Brothers Grimm, but also still very much alive today in Disney movies. For the stories with Jack, Jack is the main character who goes out to seek his fortune. Happy ending for Jack is that he marries the princess and has a pot of gold. And so, you know, it's elevating your social status and getting money. There is not a single Cherokee story or American Indian story that ends like that. That is not a happy ending in American Indian stories. The happy ending in American Indian stories is that somebody learns a lesson that helps them get along with people.
14: So what did Cherokee people, from what we know and what the record says and so on, what did they make of the Europeans at contact?
5: It was interesting. A lot of really comical. These remarks came from observing Europeans all through time. They were filthy people, you know, stunk and you know, lived with their animals and you know, just did crazy stuff. Then my grandfather loved to quote Drowning Bear, the chief of Kadua at time of the removal. He had been read the book of Matthew, now the New Testament, asked him what he thought of it. He said, it's a wonderful thing. He said, it's a shame the white man is no better off for having it for so long.

0: What part of Ohio?
1: We're from Salina. It's kind of a small town.
2: Yeah. It is a small town, not kind of.
0: Well, thanks for coming to Mount Vernon today.
2: Yeah.
0: Hope you're enjoying your visit.
1: Yeah.
0: And
3: this is a nice little song called The Soldier's Joy.
4: So, I'm going to send you guys forward inside the house. Take pictures if you want to. Try to turn off your flash. If you have any gum, you're going to pass by that trash can. That's where it's going to go.
5: It's the spring school tour season at Mount Vernon, George Washington's estate and slave labor camp in Northern Virginia. High school and middle school students roam the lawn next to the 21-room mansion on that high bluff overlooking the Potomac River.
6: Tell us who you are.
0: I'm Rob Shank. I'm the Senior Vice President for Visitor Engagement here at George Washington's Mount Vernon.
6: And it's a beautiful Tuesday morning.
0: It is. It is. I mean, look at that. I mean, come over here. You can see, I know maybe you can't see on the radio, but you can see this beautiful view that Washington created here on purpose. He, like many men of his age, fancied himself a landscape architect, so he's purposely building an experience here by these carriage paths that would lead you in and out of the wilderness and showing you these distant views of his beautiful home here on the banks of the Potomac. So it was all by design, and it's kind of this interesting melding of both nature and kind of refinement.
5: The property feels big and sprawling with its many gardens and the bowling green and slave quarters, but the estate is a fraction of what it was when Washington was here.
0: That's right. So we have around 500 acres left of Washington's plantation here at Mount Vernon. At its height, it was around 7,500 acres and fashioned into five different farms. We're standing in what he would have called Mansion House Farm. It's the most formal. It's his home. It's where the light trade and industry would have been located, but surrounded by four really working farms that were producing all sorts of agricultural output.
5: George Washington, the father of our country, as we like to say, the general who won the Revolutionary War and became the first president of the United States, and yes, the owner of several hundred captive human beings. I look in on the men's slave quarters in a low-slung building not far from the mansion. There's a row of bare wooden bunk beds. A guide is explaining to guests that the food ration the enslaved workers received was not enough to keep them alive and healthy.
7: They would grow their own food. So after they got done with, you know, their day's labor, they'd have to go and...
5: She's saying the captive laborers had gardens of their own that they tended after hours. Another aspect of Washington that's not stressed in most American classrooms is his tremendous wealth. He was an English...
7: They would grow their own food. So after they got done with, you know, their day's labor, they'd have to go and...
5: She's saying the captive laborers had gardens of their own that they tended after hours.

0: He is trying to establish himself, establish his wealth in this new country. I mean, really, the wealth is how you kind of climb the social ladders for the most part. And Washington, much like his father and much like the other Virginia elite, are all very much focused on land speculation. Land is how you gain wealth in this new world. By the time of his, really at the height of his life, he owns around 52,000 acres, 81 square miles. And this is in Virginia, far western Virginia, West Virginia, Kentucky. This is in Pennsylvania. This is in New York. He is acquiring land at a pretty aggressive clip to try to essentially build his economic portfolio.
1: These were not average people, were they?
2: No, and I wrote my dissertation at Duke back in 1990, and I thought I had a pretty clever title for it, which was The Revolt of the Ruling Class, because that's who they were. The vast majority of the names that we know from the Revolutionary Era were elites.
1: Woody Holton is a historian at the University of South Carolina.
2: And my specialty is the American Revolutionary Era, but specializing in the people who are not on the back of the $2 bill, that is Native Americans, women, African Americans, and how they influence the famous people like Jefferson and Washington.
1: For Holton, the starting point for understanding the revolution and why it happened is to recognize this. A lot of its leaders were people sort of like George Washington, wealthy Southern planters and slaveholders. And most of the rest were rich business people and lawyers from places like New England and Pennsylvania.
2: And so it was always a vexing question from me, why would the people at the top of the hierarchy, why would they be the ones starting a revolution?
1: Why indeed? A lot of revolutions down through history have been class-based, bottom-up affairs. Poor and working people overthrowing the rich elite, often to escape desperation and to get better compensation for their back-breaking and sometimes life-threatening work. The American Revolution was really not that. So, how to answer Woody's vexing question? For starters, he says most of America's founders were not originally spoiling for a split with Britain. As late as the fall of 1774, he says, people like Washington, Franklin, and Jefferson are pissed off, but not yet in full-on rebellion.
2: They are protesting the British, but they do not want independence. Really, what they want is conservative. That is, they want to turn back the clock to how things had been in 1763 before Parliament tried to tax them and regulate their trade in ways that it hadn't before and limit their Western expansion. So all they want to do, it's the British that are taking the initiative and trying to change the relationship between the colony and the crown.
1: To make sense of this, we need to back up to before that important date Woody mentioned, 1763. And George Washington, the colonial settler on the make, is part of the story. Let's go back to Mount Vernon and Rob Schenck.
0: I think, you know, many Americans today know the George Washington on the $1 bill. They know the old, crotchety George Washington. I think fewer people know and appreciate the young, athletic, ambitious, action-adventure hero Washington.
1: In the 1750s, the young Washington, just in his 20s, is already a high-ranking military officer, thanks in part to his family connections. He's fighting in the Seven Years' War, also known as the French and Indian War. It's a war between the British and the French to claim large chunks of North America. The British colonies don't have much money to pay soldiers, so they promise them land for their service.
0: Washington and other members of the Virginia militia are granted significant, you know, land holdings out in what would be the Ohio country. Now, if you know the history of the French and Indian War, the British, after this tremendous victory over the French, are confronted with enormous debts, more than they know what to deal with. They've put all this money and treasure into securing North America, and they're fearful of kind of a continuance of low-level violence, particularly on the part of Native Americans on the frontier. So the king issues this proclamation, the Royal Proclamation of 1763, which essentially says, you know, no, we don't want you Americans to travel and settle beyond the Appalachians.

0: That will only incite Indian revolts, which we don't have the money or troops to put down.
1: The proclamation is also designed to keep the American colonists close to the coast, so they'll remain dependent on the Brits for trade.
0: Washington and many other Virginians are incensed over this.
1: The decree frustrates the plans of Washington and some of his fellow elite Virginians, says Woody Holton. They wanted to profit from their Western property, but now they can't sell it.
2: You know, same way that if you're selling your car now, you can't sell me your car unless you've got the title. And they couldn't get title to the land. People like Washington and Jefferson, Madison, who were speculating in that Western land, they couldn't get title to it until the proclamation of 1763 was repealed. And it was never repealed. The only thing that repealed it was the American Revolution.
1: So yes, we hear about the Stamp Act of 1765 and the tax on tea and other essentials 2 years later, which led to the Boston Tea Party, all that stuff that angered the American patriots in the following years. But many historians argue the Proclamation of 1763 was an important early break in the relationship between the British Crown and leading American colonists like Washington and Jefferson.
2: It was their single largest source of income, other than marrying rich widows, which you only get to do once, unless you become a widower. Other than that, it was their single largest source of income, and the British cut it off. And so we know that was one of the things that drove them into the revolution.
1: Woody says later, in the 1770s, as the colonists protested this and other British restrictions, events tumbled forward and got beyond the control of these conservative elites. In his book, Forced Founders, Holton writes about another group of people who helped shove the so-called patriots toward revolution, a group usually described as passive and helpless in our traditional telling of the revolution.
2: Enslaved people were attentive enough to what was going on. They had to be, that they knew that a conflict between whites was coming, and within that, they spotted opportunity for themselves.
1: In late 1774, the protests and rhetoric were heating up in the colonies. Some enslaved black people approached Virginia's governor, Lord Dunmore, who was loyal to the British crown. They offered to help his side, the British side, against the American rebels.
2: Here we are, man. Put us to work. We'll fight for your freedom. We know you need labor because there's very few loyalists, especially in Virginia, among whites. So we're going to be your black loyalist army. And in return for that, you'll give us our freedom. And Governor Dunmore turned them away, but they kept coming.
1: Finally, a year later, in late 1775, Dunmore took up the enslaved people on their offer and formed what he called the Ethiopian Regiment, made up of about 200 men who'd escaped from slave camps. They helped win a battle, defeating a colonial militia and capturing two rebel colonels. One of the men they captured was the former owner of a soldier in the Ethiopian regiment. If that weren't enough of an insult, Lord Dunmore issued an emancipation proclamation, offering freedom to any slaves who could manage to escape from their masters and join the British.
2: And that alliance infuriated the white colonists and really became the thing that turned these people. Remember I said they were just protesters. Now they're not just protesting. Now they're not just trying to turn back the clock and make the British Empire the way it was before. That's added an emotional content. They now want out of the empire, and that becomes their reason for wanting to declare independence.
1: Some of the strongest evidence of that anger can be found in Thomas Jefferson's first draft of the Declaration of Independence, which he wrote in June of 1776.
3: The Christian King of Great Britain, determined to keep open a market where men should be bought and sold.
1: In that draft, Jefferson writes a long paragraph in which, weirdly, he blames the king for slavery in the colonies. Remember, Jefferson is a major slaveholder. He also writes this, a clear reference to Lord Dunmore's Emancipation Proclamation.
3: He is now exciting those very people to rise in arms among us and to purchase that liberty of which he has deprived them by murdering the people on whom he also obtruded them.
1: Obtruded, meaning the crown forced African slaves upon the innocent white colonists and is now encouraging those enslaved people to once again victimize their masters by attacking them.
2: The reference to slaves is that by far the biggest of the grievances. It's the only one where it uses all caps. It's the last, and you know they saved the best for last rhetorically in those days. Jefferson is just screaming that this is the premier, the capstone grievance against the British.
1: In the final draft of the Declaration, all that's left of this passage is a brief reference, saying the king has excited domestic insurrections amongst us. The rest got cut out because some signers of the Declaration objected to Jefferson's florid denunciation of slavery, a practice they intended to continue. So, back to Woody Holton's question. Why did these rich men, the most comfortable people in colonial America, come to lead a revolution?
2: Trying to understand the mind of this paradoxical figure, the elite revolutionary, you know, if you really forced me, which I'd rather not be forced to put the motives of the American Revolution into a single phrase, it would be resistance to British meddling. Meddling in not just general meddling, but meddling in those relationships, especially relationships between the gentry and the slaves, and earlier than that, the gentry relationship with Native Americans.
1: So, yes, Woody says, the American patriots had a legitimate beef with the British government about taxation without representation, the main spark of the revolution that we hear about in history class. But he argues the revolution would not have happened if not for these other British moves that infuriated the colonists. Actions like the Royal Proclamation that stopped land speculation in Western Native territory, and the later effort to lure enslaved black people over to the British side.
2: We have to be capacious enough in our own thinking to see that the people like Jefferson and Washington and Franklin and Hancock, who rebelled against the British, were doing it for a complex set of motives, some of which we would really admire and others of which we would not.
1: And how much of it was about, we want to create a democracy? We want to be free so we can create a democracy on these shores.
2: None on the part of most elites. I mean, I think there were some idealistic dreamers. I think Jefferson had some tendencies that way and would have more. You know, they were reading Enlightenment writers, especially Montesquieu.
1: Woody says men like Jefferson and Benjamin Franklin were broadly interested in democratic ideas, more so than guys like Hamilton and Washington, who really were not. But he says what drove the elite revolutionaries was a desire to gain freedom from British meddling and the ability of the colonies to govern themselves. That did not mean giving regular people in these new states, even white men, let alone anyone else, a lot more say in governing America.
4: Hey, John.
1: Hey.
4: Yo, when you were younger, did you have things that you kind of revered as a child? But now you look at it and you're like, maybe not.
1: Yeah, right. Well, the first thing that comes to mind, if you're talking about my childhood and the word reverence, we'd be talking about pro athletes. Those were the people. Those were my heroes. They were some kind of a little bit more than human, I would say.
4: Right. Me. Yeah. They just kind of walked on the clouds, right?
1: Yeah.
4: But I mean, in some ways, athletes do amazing things. So you were probably on better ground than me. I mean, I think I revered Star Wars.
1: Okay.
4: And other you know, movies that were. I mean, to me, it was like almost a religious. It was just the greatest accomplishment of human
1: human civilization.
4: Yeah, and I think when I look back on it, what I realize is. The weirdest things, I wasn't seeing Star Wars very clearly at that point because I was revering it, although I was watching it all the time.
1: Yeah.
4: You know, and I think that that's kind of how the founding of this country is, in a way, is that we've held it up in such a light that although we're looking at it sometimes, we can't really see it.
1: Yeah. And I would go a step further and say that we also don't even really look at it much, not even in the same way that we do in a country that really doesn't famously doesn't think about history all that much, but at least, you know, like the Civil War, we have kind of live debates about what it meant and why it happened. Not really with the Revolution. We all think we know. We tend to think we know what it was about and that it was this great and glorious thing that happened, right?
4: Mm-hmm.
1: So even you take something like the phrase, all men are created equal, from the Declaration of Independence, and people have attached tremendous meaning to that phrase, that it's almost this short stand-in for what this whole country says it's about and wants to be about. But if you look at what Thomas Jefferson even meant when he wrote those words, Woody Holton and I talked about this, and he thinks that it was kind of in part an opening rhetorical flourish of a sort, right? It was sort of like these Enlightenment ideas were out there in the air, and he kind of grabbed this idea because it's going to, at the very top of the statement, it's going to make this whole thing sound really noble and lofty. All right, so that was part of what he thinks he was up to. But then in another way, on a more kind of concrete way, what is really meant, it seems, by those words is Jefferson is saying, hey, King of England, guys like me, and Washington and Ben Franklin and all these guys who are just kind of rich white guys, but we're not actual nobility or royalty. You know what? We're as good as you are. And we have the right to govern ourselves.
4: Yeah, I mean,
1: which was a radical statement at that time, but it wasn't.
4: but it was about them.
1: Exactly.
4: And other people were not really included in the Declaration, even though we try to act like they were later. But what I found really interesting about Woody Holton's kind of analysis was that it wasn't only about who was included in the Declaration, but actually what kind of document the Declaration is.
1: Yeah, and one thing he said to me in our interview was, he said, and this is based on the work of other historians, but he said he's been convinced that the Declaration was really more of a secession document than it was a revolutionary document.
4: Well, that's interesting, because kind of like the Civil War secession documents, right?
1: It evokes the Civil War, doesn't it?
4: You use the, you know, you have the language of sovereignty, freedom, and rights, all those things in the Declaration of Independence. But the question becomes, freedom to what, right? The right to what? So in a weird way, it is sort of like the Confederacy secession from the U.S. in 1861.
1: Yeah, so really, in a way, what the founders of the United States were saying is, we don't want to be part of this club anymore, the British Empire, because you're imposing rules on us that we don't like, rules that impinge on our ability to do the stuff we've been doing, which, well, is to exploit and subjugate these people that we're holding captive. And of course, the underlying that is the message, you're eating into our business opportunities and our profits.
4: So we typically draw this big distinction between the Confederacy and American founders, right? And they were quite different. I mean, to be historically accurate, they're different. But there are these areas of overlap. And I think it's important to really kind of confront that and drag the founding out of this glorious light if you really want to see some of these underlying economic and white supremacist relations.
1: And another way that historians now talk about the American Revolution was to make a distinction about what kind of revolution was it?
4: Right.
1: And to say that it was a political revolution.
4: Yeah, and it was. I mean, it certainly shuffled who was in charge over here. But, you know, the American Revolution was never going to deliver freedom or economic equality for women, for enslaved Africans, indigenous people, and people who didn't have property. And I think, by my count, that's most of the people in the country.
1: Exactly.
4: So, for example, I think about the enslaved black people who went to Lord Dunmore and said, look, we just want to be free. So if that means we got to fight for you, we're willing to do that, you know, to fight for the British. And I think that's important because, for one, we get to see black people fighting in the Revolutionary War. And it's just, we get to see black people as actual agents of history. But even more importantly, what this shows us is the ways that black freedom has always meant pushing beyond national identity and patriotism and some idea of being a good citizen, certainly as it was defined back then.
1: And in that context, it seems entirely understandable, right, that black folk were not going to give up a possible opportunity to pursue their freedom. Why? In order to be loyal to America? First of all, which didn't really even exist then, but also was not promising freedom to black people any more than Britain was.
4: Right. So it's like, you know, to me, it's you kind of damned if you do and damned if you don't. You know, you had the black people who fought on the British side to get their freedom, and that was condemned. But then there was another set of enslaved black people who were forced to fight on the American side against the British. But they were doing that with the expectation on the part of the masters that they would return back to slavery after the revolution was done.
1: Before we go, though, I also want to back up to the beginning of the episode and our visit to the Cherokee village and the way we looked at Cherokee society and governance. You know, in our white-dominated American society, when we talk about the founding of the United States, we talk almost entirely about what got created when folks who look like me came over here, right, and built this new country. And this wondrous thing that those demigods, really, Washington and Jefferson and so on, what they built.
4: Well, it's, you know, like gods create things, right? Mm-hmm. But they, I guess they also destroy things when you really think about it. And we probably don't talk about that enough.
1: We don't talk about it enough. And maybe the most important thing that got destroyed, of course, was many, many actual lives, right? By some estimates, tens of millions of indigenous people died from disease and genocide in the several centuries process that led to the creation and the founding of the United States.
4: And in the few places where we try to begin to reckon with that, we do focus on the lives, and we should. But what also was destroyed were the political systems and possible futures that come from different ways of living together, different ways of governing that were offered by indigenous people, really in a lot of places in the world, and certainly here.
1: Yeah, and the point of this is not to romanticize indigenous people or to say that they were, you know, these perfectly and magically enlightened people. And in fact, even some of those details about the Cherokee, there were more than 500 native tribes in what is now the United States. Not all were matrilineal or consensus-based like the Cherokee were, although many were. But the point is to say that indigenous folk had working systems for governing themselves that they developed over millennia. And they had at least as much to teach us colonizers, and maybe more, about how to live together than the other way around.
4: Of course, oppression and class struggle exists in every society. But in some ways, you know, the indigenous societies on this land were more democratic and more free than we are to this day.
1: Chenjerai Kumanyika. Next time, the United States really got its governing structure in the late 1780s with the Constitution. How democratic was the Constitution, or not? And really, what were the framers up to? What were the real motives behind the writing of that founding document? Our editor on the series is Loretta Williams. Music consulting and production help by Joe Augustine of Narrative Music. Our theme music, The Underside of Power, is by Algiers. Other music this season by John Eric Cotta, Eric Nouveau, and Lucas Bewin. The Thomas Jefferson passages were read by Lawrence Baldine. 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
7: I thought the world was going to be like that outside. Then I found out, no. I'm not kidding. This is a true story. Hello? My name is Dottie. Oh, he's a bad girl. I had a great time at this girl's school. I mean, I was a star athlete, and I was a lousy student, but I was a good athlete. And there was just girls everywhere. We didn't care about boys anyway, so this was like a couple hundred miles away from my home. I was there for 4 years, like going to prison, except that it was so great. All these girls, you know, getting girls' beds. I mean, I was a bad person. And I've been a bad girl ever since, too. Yes. Well, it was pretty sad, you know, in a lot of ways. My father appeared one day, and he told me, he said, you have to leave school now. And I didn't understand. They decided to expel me. But it's a terrible thing to do to a kid, you know, to expel them for having a little kissing fun. Come on. This other parent had objected, and the girl had told her mother or something. But it was hard for me, so I had to go back to high school in the community where my family was. And I felt that, being unwelcome. But the amazing part of it was that the next year they let me come back.
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9: One city block, everybody's story. That is the simple premise at the heart of the podcast, Out of the Blocks. My name is Aaron Henkin. I produce Out of the Blocks with electronic musician Wendell Patrick. And we want to share an excerpt with you from a block that's bigger than most. It's also not in a city. We're talking about a block of land in South Dakota, and it measures more than 3,000 square miles, the Pine Ridge Reservation. We recently went there and teamed up with Keeley Radio, the voice of the Lakota Nation, for a special episode. And one of the folks that we interviewed was a kid back during the time of the Wounded Knee occupation in 1973. His name is Charles Newholy.
10: I suffer from post-traumatic stress because I grew up around a time when there was radical change here. This was a time when Wounded Knee occupation was going on, and we had our house shot at several times, and my dad made this crawl space underneath the floorboards, you know, so when cops came to, you know, raid people's houses that they believed were helping the American Indian movement at the time. And our house was one of the houses that was always getting raided or whatever, because it was a drop-off point for the supply route that was going into Wounded Knee at the time. And we run into these roadblocks where people were getting pulled out of their cars, and the cars were getting searched and whatnot. And I remember seeing these guys with guns and all of this, and they weren't police officers at the time. They were, we known them as a goon squad. When you keep a people oppressed and depressed, you have complete control over them. And assimilation policies were being really pushed hard on people. But traditional people back then still believed in their rights, you know, like we still do. We still have our treaty rights. The treaty that the United States government had signed with us, they recognized us as a nation. But in 1934, that was changed when Congress came up with the Land Allotment Act and then the division of the Great Sioux Nation into tribes. We aren't tribes. We're actually one big, giant tribal nation. Right now, we're looking at our own termination. Because right now, on this reservation, according to the enrollment, there's only 400 full-bloods left. 400 full-blood Lakotas left on this reservation. The Blood Quantum Act is something that we need to get rid of.
9: So blood quantum is a European concept, yes, of what part this or that you are in terms of your family tree. Yeah. And that concept then got sort of transposed onto the native people here.
10: Yeah. I'll give you an example. Like you take a full-blood Lakota from Oglala Sioux Tribe, and then you take a full-blood Lakota from Rosebud Sioux Tribe, they marry and they have kids. by that Blood Quantum Act, that child becomes a half-breed of either or a tribe. But reality, that kid is still a full blood because of these two full blood Lakotas. We have like some younger people here that are full bloods, but they're labeled half or less than half.
9: And those labels then determine, in the eyes of the federal government, what they're eligible for or not eligible for?
10: Yeah. Yeah. Treaty obligation says that if you're half or less, you don't get the full treaty obligation rights that the full bloods get. Eventually, Congress is going to say, hey, where's the full bloods? Where are the people that we made these treaties with? We're all here to survive. We're one nation. One heart, one mind, one prayer.
9: Charles Newholy from the Pine Ridge Reservation in South Dakota. You can hear more stories from the reservation on the Out of the Blocks podcast. Stories set to music by Wendell Patrick. I'm Aaron Henkin. Thanks for listening.

0: This music is being played to chase away the homeless. A Burger King in downtown San Francisco is blaring this classical music out onto the streets. It's trying to disperse the homeless and needy from a nearby transit hub. When we went to check it out, the music was so loud, it was hard to have a conversation.
1: Wait, what did you say?
2: I said, you recently started playing that music.
0: The classical pieces play in a continual loop, 24 hours a day. The hope is to make the place so uncomfortable, the homeless will take their troubles elsewhere.

0: sound is made by Chris Hoff and Sam Barnett.
1: This is Bird Note. Ornithologist and poet J. Drew Lanham often writes about his experience as a black man in the outdoors, both the joy of being in nature and the racism he faces in the field. Sometimes that's led him to bird in places that others might overlook. And one time, looking for sparrows inspired a poem celebrating these little brown birds.
2: Sparrow envy. Were I the sparrow, brown-backed, skittish, and small, I would find haven in thorniest thickets, search far and wide for fields lain fallow, treasure the unkempt, worship the unmown, covet the weed-strewn row. I would slink between sedges, chip unseen from brambles, skulk deep within hedges, and desire the ditches grown wild. I would find great joy in the mist-sodden morning, sing humble pleas from the highest weeds, and plead for the gray days to stay.
1: 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I'm Mark Bramhill.
3: Men would come to our back door and ask for food, and my mother would feed them. That happened a lot of times.
4: You didn't turn them away. They sat on the back steps. I can't see that happening today. People think differently. My name is Sigmund Edelman. I owned a shoe store on the main street in Elwood City, Pennsylvania. It was my father's before I had it, and that shoe store went into bankruptcy. We had relatives that saw that we didn't starve. We didn't have any.
3: Yvonne Levely. I grew up in Providence, Rhode Island, and I'm 96 years old. Two of my brothers were without work for 2 years. They just couldn't get jobs. My father always worked, but the whole family felt so bad for my brothers because these guys wanted to work.
5: People weren't walking around those days with smiles on their faces. You knew there was trouble.
3: Well, the government had something to do with it, of course, but the financiers, you know, those rich guys that caused the whole thing.
5: Well, they always blame the president. They always blame the president and these high finances. You know, the rich people didn't have enough. They wanted more. And I think to myself, looking back on those years, that's what happened. The bottom fell out of everything. And it wasn't the rich man that got really, really hurt too much. It was the poor man that depended on the extra dollar.
4: What's hard to imagine now is that there was no unemployment compensation. There was no severance pay or food stamps or Medicare or Medicaid or welfare checks. There was nothing like that.
3: It was bad. People were hungry. It was very bad. But as I say, we were lucky. My father always worked.
5: Well, it really wasn't as bad as we expected because almost every other family, they felt it, you know.
4: I saw people that lost their whole business and livelihood, and you made the best of it.

0: Do you have something to tell us? What you want to say?
1: Yeah, I want to tell everybody I want to be a singer when I get older.
0: You want to be a singer?
1: Yeah.
0: What kind of singer, huh?
1: I want to be like Bon Jovi.
0: You want to be like who?
1: Bon Jovi. Love, something hot, and you're too buggered. You get bubbles about me.
0: Oh, you know what, Melissa? I think you do pretty good for a singer.
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6: If you'd have proposed that to me before I started this process, that, oh yeah, Dan, I think you should make a kind of hip-hop influenced track that's like a duet with a 70s soul singer, I would have been like, that's never going to work.
7: Dan Snaith has been making Caribou Records since 2001. He won Canada's Polaris Music Prize in 2007, and this month he's releasing the seventh Caribou album, Suddenly. In this episode, Dan breaks down the song, Home. He talks about how he managed to get past several moments of creative uncertainty to figure out the final track.

Dan Snaith from Caribou. Every day I come down into my studio and make something. I kind of turn off the critical part of my brain that thinks, is this something that's going to be a Caribou track? Is this going to be something that goes on an album? I'm just having fun. That every day, that's the process, is to just enjoy that. So that was very much the spirit in which I put this together. I was browsing YouTube when I first came across the sample that's the kind of core of this track, which is the track by Gloria Barnes, also called Home,

0: kind of a lost soul gem. I've spent a lot of time in my life digging for records in dusty warehouses and flea markets and things. Now, just as often, I'm looking for music on YouTube, and that's how I came across this track. I kind of miss that sense of stumbling across something when you're there in a kind of back room of a record store or wherever you might find something. But to be honest with you, the thing that I'm really interested in is the musical ideas, and that's always just as thrilling no matter where you find it.
1: No more lonely nights will you fear. No more lonely days.
0: So it's a beautiful song. So lovely to listen to. It's so memorable, and there's so much emotion in her recording and her performance. You know, first and foremost, I'm a music fan, and that's just finding out about a piece of music that is new to me and exciting is the root of everything I do, really. I mean, I think just a love of music as a listener. But then it's hard to hear something sometimes and not think, oh my goodness, you know, how does this thing relate to the music that I make? And could I do my own version of this idea or sample this in some way? And I think maybe from growing up listening to hip hop, you know, finding the samples on Wu-Tang and Tribe Called Quest records and idolizing people like Madlib, etc., I just have that impulse to be like, okay, that's a loop. The part that I've used from it is just the first few seconds looped. The other part that loops is kind of the bit that repeats, baby, I'm home, I'm home, I'm home, afterwards.
1: Baby, I'm home, I'm home, I'm home. Baby, I'm home, I'm home, I'm home.
0: I could immediately hear it oscillating back and forth between those two sections. I didn't know that it was going to be a Caribou track or be a track that was going to be released or used in any way like that, but I just wanted to make a quick beat out of it. In my head, it was like a hip-hop instrumental, you know? I'd kind of taken a loop from this record and done what I imagined a kind of 90s hip-hop producer would have done with it. But it wasn't clear, like, how that world, which I love, how that related to the music that I was making or that I've made in the past.
1: Baby, I'm home, I'm home, I'm home.
0: I'm just always making these kind of little loops and ideas, and then I come back and revisit them later with a bit of hindsight or a bit of perspective from time passing and think, oh, maybe that would be useful in some way, or maybe that does fit in with the other things I've been doing lately. But I just didn't know what to do with it. It sat that way for years, probably a year and a half, 2 years, just on my hard drive with a collection of all these other, you know, draft ideas that I'd been making over the course of making the record. And, you know, I was like, I keep coming back to this, but so what next? It wasn't at all clear to me. At some point I thought, well, maybe it's the like hip-hop drums that are kind of preventing me from seeing it in the prism of the music that I'm making aside from that. So I kind of played my own drums over the top of it. The drum parts that I played are played really, really quietly with the microphones really, really close to them. You just get a really dry, intimate kind of drum sound, which I liked along with this. And then I'd play it for other people. I played it for example, Kieran Hebden Fortet is one of my main go-tos about, hey, would you give a listen to this thing that I've been working on? What do you think about it? He's always giving me kind of feedback about the music that I'm making, and I can reciprocate with the music that he makes. And in the credits to the song, the first time this has ever happened is Kieran Fortet is credited as an arranger on this song as well. And it was his idea, actually, having the two versions, the one with the kind of hip-hop breakbeat on it and the one with more mellow me playing a drum kit on it. And immediately I was like, oh, that's great. And he actually said, hang on a minute, like I can hear this so exactly what I want so well. Let me just chop these two versions that you've given me together. This would be easier to do than to describe. And so he sent this version back to me. When it kicks in at the beginning, it has a tougher beat. And then when I sing, it had this kind of more intimate feel.
1: She does just what she pleases. She's happy on her own.
0: I tried thinking about how to sing alongside this sample in a number of different ways. And then it was actually a serendipitous coincidence or something that, well, unfortunate in some ways, because a friend of mine had like been through a difficult kind of toxic relationship and had left that relationship and, I mean, literally gone home, but also kind of figuratively grounded herself in her sense of home and within herself and that kind of thing. So all of a sudden I was thinking about writing a song about her and about that experience. And then I just realized that this loop that had been sitting there forever kind of had exactly those connotations within the lyric of the sample. The original song, it's a kind of love song about Gloria Barnes singing in character about somebody who's coming home to the person that they love in some sense. Whereas the song that I ended up writing, inspired by my friend's experience, was more about breaking away from a relationship that was toxic and finding home within yourself.
2: She's better off than she has ever been. Now she's made her peace with everything.
0: That was the first time I thought, okay, maybe I could sing kind of, I mean, in some sense, in some weird sense, a duet. Which if you'd have proposed that to me before I'd started this process that, oh yeah, Dan, I think you should make a kind of hip-hop influence track that's like a duet with a 70s soul singer, I would have been like, that's never going to work. But this kind of personal input from a friend's life and wanting to kind of honor them through telling their story was the key that unlocked bringing that together. It was easy to write the lyrics for this one because I was thinking of such a specific situation and, you know, the refrain was kind of there in place already. So when I'd sing, it would be responded to by the "Baby, I'm Home" vocal part.

thing that was missing was a kind of third section of the song, a middle eight or a bridge. It just needed something so that you move harmonically somewhere else so that it can kind of end satisfyingly going back to the loop. And I always got like, you know, a minute and a half in or wherever it is, 2 minutes, I can't remember. And I was like, I'm stuck. You know, there needs to be something here and there just isn't. There's just a hole here. And that was the real stumbling block for months and months. And I tried so many different options, none of which quite fit.

0: this one, this like version of the bridge that never was, kind of takes it to a more contemporary place. It's a kind of glossy Blade Runner sounding, but also kind of referencing R&B maybe to some degree. But it just, when I put it in the song, it was like the mood changes too much. The change from the verse and chorus to the bridge had to feel more natural, and this one felt like too much of a stretch. And then I really thought I'd landed on it. This is something that I built up playing like a piano part and the drum part, get a kind of very vintage sound to it. It fits in with a kind of soul, funk, jazz-influenced era, right? I was like, I finally cracked it. You know, this is going to be it. I'm going to finish that song. And then the next day I came back to it, and I was like, I don't know if it's quite the one. It's quite, again, it takes it into a different place. The rest of the song is kind of so classic sounding that I wanted this section to have a bit more of a kind of connection to contemporary hip-hop production, but that references that era. So actually, when I was finishing this, the newest Tyler, the Creator album had come out.
1: That's Igor, which just won the Grammy for Best Rap Album.
0: And I was like listening to that and thinking, this is like treating old samples and things, but cutting them up in a way that seems really contemporary. So there was a kind of thought to do that, to have it be both new and old sounding at the same time, this specific section of the song.

that's me playing a kind of software version of a piano and then processing it so that the kind of pitch is oscillating in and out of tune. You know, if it's just a kind of really clean piano sound, oh, it seems too straight, too safe, so I'll affect it in some way, and in this case, using that kind of effect of it warbling in and out of tune a little bit. I'm always kind of trying to tread that line between something that's familiar and unfamiliar, whether it's taking a piano sound and then affecting it in a way that you haven't heard before, or taking a human voice and chopping it up so that it's kind of disembodied. I like this idea of this really loud, disembodied voice that is not quite saying anything. You hear just a syllable or a kind of beginning of a word and make a kind of sense that there's somebody there about to sing, but they are not quite singing lyrics or words, but you kind of get a sense of a human voice in there. So it sounds more like a percussion instrument than it does like a vocal instrument. And then this is a kind of classic, ubiquitous sound on contemporary hip-hop and R&B and pop music, is the kind of tuned 808 bass drum sound. I thought it'd be interesting to have it in this context of something sounding more old, but get a really gritty, rough-sounding 808 kick drum that's tuned, kind of playing a bass line. You know, I played this on a keyboard. And a lot of the feel to the records I make, I think, comes from not being a person who corrects things and quantizes, meaning leaving things leeway to be a little sloppy and offbeat. That's something that I think gives the music that you make personality. You know, if you put it, locked everything on a grid, it just sounds like very robotic. So the saxophone on this track, there is actually some saxophone in the original sample. The additional saxophone is played by a musician named Colin Fisher from Toronto. He heard that there was maybe a baritone sax or something in the original sample. Baby, I'm home, I'm home, I'm home. He was like, what if I doubled that and then harmonized, and it just adds to it so nicely. In this song, those saxophones are something that allows you to play with the dynamics and kind of make the song have more of a narrative arc and feel more like a song rather than a loop.

0: that was like the last piece of the puzzle. And then I remember actually sitting back and listening to it, and I was like, that's a song. Because you live with it so long when it's just bits and pieces of something, and it's not clear how it's going to come together. It's such a relief and so thrilling to think, yeah, I've got all the pieces to fit where they should. A lot of the songs on this album, and this one in particular, tell the stories of people close to me, the people that I love who've been through very difficult times in the last 5 years. And I want the music to kind of be a big hug and be supportive of the person that's the protagonist in these situations. This song sounds very optimistic and it sounds very positive. And getting out of this situation, this relationship for this friend of mine, was difficult, but was the best thing that could have happened. When I found the lyric, "She's better off than she has ever been," that was like a central thing, that it could have that kind of uplifting sense to it, that it should feel jubilant in some sense. But also, a lot of the time, the making of the music is like a therapeutic process to myself, starting with nothing and then having something. You know, I still enjoy that so much after, you know, more than 20 years of doing it.
1: And now, here's Home by Caribou in its entirety.

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2: This is Bird Note. How long can a bird fly without once touching the earth or alighting to perch? Experts have speculated for years that some kinds of swifts spend long, continuous periods of their lives in the air. To figure out exactly what they get up to, Swiss scientists began researching alpine swifts, a large species with a wingspan of over 2 feet. The research published in 2013 involved attaching sensors to some of the swifts while they were nesting in Europe and recovering them on the bird's return from spending winter in Africa. It was already known that the swifts eat on the wing, but what about sleep? The sensors showed long periods when the swifts were gliding and not flapping their wings. But scientists aren't sure if that means the birds were asleep. Could be that, like some other animals, alpine swifts do all their sleeping during the summer breeding season and don't sleep at all during migration. As for why they stay aloft so long, while they're supreme flyers, swifts find landing complicated. They can't perch because they have very short legs. So, if they can manage it, avoiding touching down makes perfect sense. For Bird Note, I'm Michael Stein.
3: It's to the best of our knowledge. I'm Anne Strandchamps. File this under strange but true fact. The average American consumes about 4 pounds of corn every day. I know you're thinking, I don't eat 4 pounds of anything a day. Do you eat meat? Most of it was raised on corn. Do you eat anything that comes in a box, a can, or a bottle? Check the label for high fructose corn syrup. There's corn in toothpaste, soap, diapers, drywall, cardboard, ethanol. Americans are pretty much made of corn. And that's a big problem for the planet. Because the corn, most of it was raised on corn. Do you eat anything that comes in a box, a can, or a bottle? Check the label for high fructose corn syrup. There's corn in toothpaste, soap, diapers, drywall, cardboard,

0: New at 6, groundbreaking research could revolutionize the future of Wisconsin's farming industry.
1: Katie Crowther spoke with scientists studying corn that can actually create its own fertilizer naturally.
2: What's being done by researchers and students right here in the labs of
3: So here's the deal with this miracle corn. First of all, it's not new, at least not to the people of the Sierra Mije region of Oaxaca. Indigenous people have been growing it in the mountains there for, maybe thousands of years. Second, this is some weird-looking corn. It can grow over 16 feet tall. Up and down its stalk, it sprouts roots that look a little like necklaces of pinkish-red fingers. These fingers exude goop. It looks like clear mucus. I like to call it corn snot. This may sound gross, but that mucus is what lets the corn pull nitrogen from the air. And that is amazing.
4: Initially, I was, to be honest, very skeptical, both excited, but mostly skeptical.
3: That's Jean-Michel Anet, a Wisconsin agronomist who's been running tests on this corn for a decade now. He was first approached by researchers from the University of California, Davis, and Mars Incorporated, the people who brought you Snickers and Twix. Scientists and farmers had long speculated that this corn was up to something special, but they needed Jean-Michel's expertise to prove exactly what.
4: Before that project, our long-term target was to be able to get about 10% of nitrogen from the air into corn. And so that was for us our dream. So, yeah.
3: You hear that? His dream corn would get 10% of its nitrogen from the air. So he had a student run some tests, and he was like, whoa.
4: That was for us our dream. So, yeah. It was so high that I actually even asked the student to do it many, many times. The same fairly simple experiment, because I was thinking maybe he just swapped a legume sample with a corn sample. It's so high. I was not expecting that at all.
3: All right, so how high? This corn gets an average of half of its nitrogen from the air, sometimes as much as 80%. Not zero, like American corn. Not 10, like they hoped. 80.
2: Toxic algae blooms,
5: contaminated drinking water,
2: dead pelicans.
3: If there was an FBI most wanted list for major causes of pollution, synthetic nitrogen fertilizer would be on it.
2: 9,000 square miles.
3: Dead zones in the Gulf.
2: The same area as the state of New Jersey.
3: Nitrates in well water.
6: Alarming number of contaminated wells.
3: Greenhouse gases.
2: Fertilizer is contaminated.
3: It contributes to all that.
2: 40% of pollution.
3: So imagine if we could cut the need for fertilizer by 50% or more. That'd be a huge deal. Scientists have tried for decades to figure this out. Some call it the holy grail of agriculture. Well, after their research was published last year, I asked Jean-Michel, like, is this as special as it sounds?
4: It's funny that you're asking that question, because that's probably one of the projects, if not the project, that I'm really passionate about. I was thinking recently, okay, I probably have 20 years of work in science. If I want to achieve one thing, it would be really to put that trait into the hands of growers.
3: And honestly, he thinks that's doable. In 10 years, maybe 15, maybe 20, this could happen. Okay, at this point, I'm pretty excited about this corn. And then I thought, hey, my old high school buddy lives in Oaxaca, not far from where this corn grows, in fact. I hadn't seen him in years. You know what? I should go. I could reconnect with my friend, talk to a bunch of farmers, see this friggin' crazy giant corn, and make a delightful little story for a public radio program about ancient grains. Let's do this! If only it was that simple.
7: Well, it's a very comfortable thought. Oh yeah, the people in Oaxaca, those Indians down there, they can take care of the biodiversity that brought us this commodity.
3: This is Alejandro de Avila, founding director of the Oaxaca Ethnobotanical Garden. We met in an open-aired office. You can hear the birds. Alejandro cleared off a table piled with posters touting local textiles, promoting biodiversity.

0: university? He spoke intensely, both hands gently chopping home his points. While he was patient with me, I got the sense his patience in general was running thin.
1: I feel irony and sadness that people in the States should think with comfort, oh yeah, the people in Oaxaca will take care of conserving the genes that we rely on. Yeah, and the people of Oaxaca are poor. They are dirt poor, and they are being taken advantage of.
0: So much for my delightful little story.
1: How nearsighted can you be? How utterly senseless to the human drama that takes place outside of the border at this particular time in history?
0: Okay, I was starting to get his point. Why on earth would anyone expect the indigenous people of the Sierra Mije to welcome U.S. researchers and a multinational corporation with open arms and zero reservations? Here, have our magic corn. We're happy to help and have no concerns whatsoever that you might someday put a patent on it and sell it back to us in a slightly altered version that we won't be able to afford. We're proud that you can use our corn to solve environmental problems we didn't create in the first place. Buen provecho.
1: The way this is described by the scientists in Wisconsin is, oh, this is a breed of maize that happens to have that peculiarity. Peculiarity? Bullshit. These are people growing their maize in these kinds of soil, in this kind of climate. It is to them that we owe this. It is not something that happened by chance. This is something that is part of a way of life. It is the way of life of the people of... They have produced this. This is their gift. This is the result of generations of people working, knowing the plants, knowing their local environment. Nowhere is that story given credit to.
0: In other words, this story about corn, it's not just about corn. Case in point, you noticed two bleeps in what Alejandro said. The first, well, that was a swear word. The second is the name of an indigenous Mije village where the American scientists focused their research. Now, I know the name of the village. In fact, I went there. But the people who live there want the village to be anonymous. To help explain why, I turned to Aldo Gonzalez Rojas, a Zapotec farmer and activist.
2: Bueno, nuestros maíces.
3: Our corn is shared between the communities. Corn is not sold here.
0: One of Aldo's primary goals is defending the autonomy of indigenous people in this region. And in these parts, autonomy goes hand in hand with farming, with growing your own food.
2: Cuando alguien le hace falta maíz, pues va con uno de sus paisanos.
3: When someone needs corn here, he goes to one of his countrymen or to the community. In some cases, someone will lend it to him, and when he has his harvest, he returns it. The concern we have is that when universities or companies start doing this type of research, it is not to produce a benefit to humanity, but to have great profits, and to be able to do a business. In order to have great profits, they make it so this corn cannot be used by anyone other than them.
0: All right. Keep Aldo's ideals in your head. Sharing seeds, autonomy, community. Within this context, our bleeped out village in the region signed an agreement with a subsidiary of Mars Inc. The agreement apparently lays out how the village will benefit if their native corn strikes it big someday on the market. It gets the stamp of approval from the Mexican government and an international protocol. But it's also confidential. Now, let me be clear. Aldo doesn't blame the village of for this. His worries are bigger, deeper. There's a long history of indigenous people being dispossessed of land and their way of life. And he's afraid the whole situation surrounding this particular corn will just set a dangerous precedent for years to come. This is his co-worker, Gabriela Linares Sosa.
4: El tema del saqueo también del maíz por parte de instituciones.
5: The issue is the looting of corn by academic institutions or governmental bodies. I mean, maize has always been attacked in Oaxaca, including through the permissiveness of government agencies in Mexico that were supposed to be protecting it. The corn is one case, but there are other cases with other types of native crops that are also in the same situation and that are of equal importance for Mexico because they are native.
0: Okay, deep breath. I went from hope in Wisconsin that this new science could do good in the world to people in Oaxaca who see this in the context of much older problems that have put indigenous people on the defense for centuries. As if to hammer the point home, Aldo sets an envelope in front of me. It's from the United States.
6: What am I looking at here?
7: ¿Qué estamos viendo aquí?
2: Este es el maíz, mije. Oh, pero lo compramos en Estados Unidos.
6: What? How did you get
7: they
6: this?
7: They bought this one. This is supposedly the maize that comes from.
6: Who is this?
7: ¿Quiénes son esos?
2: Están en eBay.
7: Están en eBay.
6: Okay. Is that seen as a? I guess how do they feel about that?
7: Parece una pregunta tonta, pero sí. ¿Eso cómo te hace sentir?
8: Bueno, dile tú cómo te has sentido frente a Olivia.
2: Es una palabra muy mexicana, encabronado.
0: Encabronado, pissed off. That's how Aldo felt when he learned that seeds from his neighbors were already for sale at $1 a piece on eBay. All right, let's get back on track. I still wanted to see this dang corn. Given the politics involved, I didn't think it'd be right to go combing through random farmers' fields. So a friend of a friend talked to some people, and eventually I was summoned to a Sunday night meeting of the agrarian authorities of. After a long, windy drive through mist-covered mountains, I was in a room with four officials. There's nothing else on the agenda. Just me. They wanted to know how I'd heard of them, and I told them. Then I explained what I was working on and said I was really hoping to meet some farmers and see some corn. The meeting was short. With all due respect, they said, no. They asked to make a photocopy of my driver's license for safekeeping and maybe incentive to stay out of local fields. We thanked each other for our time, and in 10 minutes, it was done. Well, this was a bummer. Come all this way to see corn snot, and nothing? But then, just walking down the street on an overcast day in a totally different town, my friend's like, hey, is that it? Okay, it's day 10 or so in Oaxaca, and I'm seeing for the first time maize with gel coming out of its aerial roots. And I'm standing next to a plot where someone's planted maybe 30 plants or so of corn. It's kind of crammed in between a garage and a construction supply store. So, yeah, I got to see one. Finally. Man, I went home with my head spinning.

0: I wish I could tell you, here's the bad guy, here's the good guy, but I can't. Yes, one expert told me this was a case of biopiracy. But UC Davis professor Alan Bennett, who led this study from the beginning, insists their work with the Mihe village was well-intentioned and something to be proud of. In Wisconsin, Jean-Michel Annet feels Mars should be applauded for funding a risky project that may lead to a major scientific discovery. Mars is no longer funding the research, by the way. And so far, no one's claiming ownership of the corn snot trait. The research is in the public domain. Matter of fact, I just saw a bunch of it a few days ago at a research plot at the University of Wisconsin. And I hope that's a good thing. I hope this isn't just another silver bullet for the environment that goes astray. Another case study in capitalism wreaking havoc on indigenous people. I suppose the test will come in 10 or 15 years, if and when corn snot goes commercial. But meanwhile, we might be missing a much bigger point. In the birthplace of corn, farmers are struggling. And as Aldo and pretty much everybody else I talked to said, that could be bad news for all of us.
1: Si nosotros vemos las estadísticas a nivel mundial, todavía más del 50% de la producción de alimentos.
2: If we see statistics globally, more than 50% of food production is still produced on a small scale. It does not depend on transnational companies to survive.
1: Eso quiere decir que hay miles o hay millones de campesinos en el.
2: That means there are thousands, millions of farmers in the world who continue to do their job to survive.
1: Y eso es muy importante.
2: This is very important, because finally those farmers are the ones ensuring that future generations can count on the seeds that they are planting in this moment. The companies are not going to guarantee this. For example, the seed vault at the end of the world in Norway isn't. It's there to take care of the seeds that may be used by companies in the future. But peasant seeds are produced year after year, and they adapt to the new climate conditions. So these are really the seeds of the future.
3: Our story about corn snot was reported by Seth Jovag, from the Sierra Mihe region of Oaxaca and from the University of Wisconsin. That's a story from To the Best of Our Knowledge, where curiosity is a way of life. Visit our website at ttbook.org.
4: 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I also dream of having it built, but the time machine builders are hard to find.
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April 1670, a ship carrying English colonists sailed up the Ashley River off the coast of Carolina in search of a location for a new settlement. They selected a spot along the river's west bank, came ashore, and christened the new colony Charlestown in honor of their king, Charles II of England. Among the settlers was Dr. Henry Woodward, who soon became an indispensable member of the young community. Woodward, a skilled physician, had also lived with the Cusabo Indians on nearby St. Helena Island, where he learned their language and customs. This knowledge made him well suited to serve as interpreter and Indian agent, a role vital to the fledgling colony's survival. Even before landing in Carolina, Woodward likely knew which Indians the colony needed to befriend. Shortly after arrival, he contacted regional tribes and soon received an important invitation. In the early summer of 1670, just months after the colony's founding, Woodward journeyed inland to meet with one of the most powerful chiefs in the southeast. The emperor, as the chief was called, ruled Kofatachaqui, a 400-year-old Mississippian culture chieftain that encompassed much of present-day South Carolina. Kofatachaqui was a well-organized society with developed agriculture, a centralized governing system that linked its villages, and a large number of well-armed warriors. Woodward's visit went well, resulting in an alliance with Kofatachaqui. Later that year, in September 1670, the emperor made an official visit to Charlestown. This friendship undoubtedly helped ensure the safety and security of the young Carolina colony. Woodward and the colonists were likely aware, through historical accounts, of previous European contact with the region's inhabitants. The first documented contact with Kofatachaqui occurred during the De Soto expedition. In 1539, conquistador Hernando de Soto led a 600-man army through the southeastern region of the present-day United States, searching for gold, plunder, and slaves. Accounts from the expedition describe the visit in detail, including a memorable meeting with the kingdom's ruler, a female chief the Spaniards called the Lady of Kofatachaqui. Although still powerful, Kofatachaqui was in decline when de Soto encountered the chiefdom in 1540. Old world diseases introduced through contact with the previous Spanish expeditions were spreading through the native population. Before Europeans arrived, however, Kofatachaqui was likely among the most powerful and well-established Mississippian culture chieftains in North America. While the lady and her kingdom sound much like an Indian princess myth, the story was well documented by members of the De Soto expedition. Just outside of present-day Camden, South Carolina, as you cross the watery river on Interstate 20, look downstream and imagine the eastern shores that appeared 500 years ago. The virgin hardwood forests that once lined the banks are long gone, and dams have greatly reduced the river's flow. But imagine, in the distance, on a bluff overlooking the broad river, a Mississippian-style city with over 500 Indian dwellings. In the center, a plaza leads to a large mound upon which sits a temple the size of a football field. Smaller mounds with notable buildings, along with many more dwellings, occupy the surrounding countryside. According to writings from the De Soto expedition, this was Kofatachaqui at the time the conquistador and his army arrived on May 1st, 1540. The journals describe it as a town of great importance. For De Soto, it had been a long journey to reach the fabled kingdom. Nearly a year earlier, the conquistador and his army had landed near Tampa Bay on the Florida Peninsula to search for kingdoms and treasure. The expedition spent the winter in Appalachia, near present-day Tallahassee, Florida. There, they captured a boy in his teens who'd been traveling with Indian traders. The boy, whom they named Perico, told them that he was from a powerful inland empire that was ruled by a queen and was rich with treasure. Intrigued by the boy's description, De Soto was anxious to locate the kingdom. In early March 1540, with Perico as their guide, De Soto's army marched northward through what is now Georgia and eastern South Carolina.
After a difficult month-long journey through dense wilderness and seemingly endless swamps, De Soto and his men finally reached Cofetachiqui. Apparently aware of the approaching army, members of the chiefdom met the expedition at the edge of a large river, now believed to be the Wateree River, near present-day Lugoff, South Carolina. After several emissaries from Cofetachiqui crossed the river and conferred with De Soto, the queen appeared on the opposite bank. Attended by servants, she was carried on a litter draped with fine white cloth to the river's edge, then ferried across in a canoe shaded by a decorative awning. One expedition writer compared the scene to Cleopatra crossing the river Cydnus. The queen greeted De Soto wearing a finely woven white shawl, her upper body draped in pearls. After exchanging warm greetings, she removed a heavy strand of pearls and placed it around De Soto's neck as he bowed. The lady's entourage then presented the expedition with hides, blankets, meat, corn, and salt. The queen provided canoes for De Soto and his men to cross the river, and then took them to her capital at Cofetachiqui. This is thought to have been located at the Mulberry Mound site near present-day Camden, South Carolina. The Spaniards were impressed with the queen, writing, "We were very gratified and charmed, both with her discretion and with her great beauty, which she possessed in extreme perfection." They also spoke admirably of the people of Cofetachiqui. "The Indians are very clean and very polite, and more civilized than any who had been seen in the land. They walked covered down to the feet with very excellent hides, in blankets of sable and blankets of mountain lions. All natives were shod and clothed." Expedition writers were especially impressed with the city's huge temple, describing it as a very authoritative temple on a high mound, very large and very tall and broad, all covered high and low with very excellent and beautiful mats. They also noted that the steeply pitched roof was covered in intricately arranged seashells and pearls that sparkled in the sun. The cavernous building was described as the richest and most superb of all those that our Spaniards saw in La Florida, using the Spanish name for the southeast. Another expedition member who had seen similar buildings in Mexico and Peru said the temple was among the grandest and most wonderful of all the things that he had seen in the New World. Inside the temple's two enormous doors, De Soto's chroniclers described 12 giant figures carved from wood, standing guard, six on each side, their faces carved in a fierce and bold posture. Expedition members noted that these huge wooden warriors, some 11 feet high, held elaborately carved weapons decorated with mica, copper, pearls, antlers, and shells. Life-sized carvings of previous rulers stood before raised wooden burial chambers, each painted with a portrait of the deceased. Within these chambers lay the remains of past chiefs and their families, their mummified bodies adorned with numerous strands of delicate pearls, fine cloths, and pelts. Throughout the inner temple, wooden chests were filled with loose pearls, the chroniclers describing chests filled with so many pearls that 300 horses could not have carried all of them. The queen and her people graciously housed the entire army within the city and shared their food stores with them. De Soto, however, sought more than just grain and venison. His quest was for gold and silver. Finding no precious metals in the city, he ordered his men to loot the temple, removing over 200 pounds of pearls, even stripping them from the remains of deceased ancestors. Hernando de Soto stayed in Cofetachiqui for 11 days, resting his soldiers and searching for gold in the surrounding area. He was surprised and quite relieved at the warm reception and hospitality his expedition received, especially considering the powerful chiefdom's warlike reputation. He soon discovered the reason for the subdued and friendly response. It was because Cofetachiqui was in a greatly weakened state. Expedition writings mention a recent epidemic, likely caused by disease acquired through contact with the Spanish in 1521 and 1526. The queen stated that a great pestilence had visited them the previous year, and many of her people had died. Food stores were low, and in the surrounding areas, the Spanish noted, large uninhabited towns choked with vegetation, and four long row houses full of bodies from the plague.
Finding no gold or silver in the area, De Soto decided to move his army onward in search of other kingdoms to plunder. However, to ensure a safe passage through hostile lands, the conquistador took the queen hostage, forcing her to accompany them. After a few weeks of travel, she and her servants were fortunately able to escape and likely return to the chiefdom. No further mention of the Lady of Cofetachiqui appears in historical records. Despite the looting of their temple and their queen being taken hostage, the people of Cofetachiqui were fortunate that their encounter with De Soto wasn't more severe. Perhaps due to the intelligence, charm, and canny diplomacy of their queen, the chieftain was able to avoid conflict with De Soto and his powerful army. Other tribes encountered by the expedition were not as fortunate. As De Soto's army continued their march across the southeast, they looted and burned villages and crops and killed many indigenous people. After leaving Cofetachiqui, De Soto's expedition spent the next 2 years searching the southeast in vain for a kingdom of gold to rival the Aztec and Inca empires. Finally, stranded in the swamplands along the lower Mississippi River, with his men starving and depleted, De Soto died of a fever on May 21st, 1542. The chronicles from the De Soto expedition, written some 235 years before the founding of the United States, offer an extraordinarily rare glimpse into pre-Columbian America. However, according to anthropologist Charles Hudson, his march across the South caused much more devastation than Sherman's march 325 years later. Although Cofetachiqui was only looted, not sacked and burned, the chiefdom, like many other native societies, was still adversely affected. Though weakened by the Spanish intrusion and exposure to European diseases, Cofetachiqui continued to have a powerful presence in the Carolina region. By 1700, however, for reasons not fully understood, Cofetachiqui had all but vanished. In 1701, English explorer John Lawson journeyed through the watery valley and noted finding only small settlements of Congaree Indians. It is likely that the people of Cofetachiqui were assimilated into the Catawba tribe.

Early colonists in Carolina, observing local tribes gathering acorns and hunting game, likely assumed that these people had always lived a simple hunter-gatherer lifestyle in an untouched wilderness. This common perception, known as the Pristine Myth, promoted the idea that these were virgin lands, unaffected by their indigenous inhabitants. European settlers believed that colonization and civilization would improve these supposedly untouched lands. The English colonists could not have imagined that a sophisticated and powerful chiefdom, lasting for almost 500 years, had once covered a large part of what would become the Palmetto State. The Pristine Myth became somewhat of a self-fulfilling prophecy. Well before large numbers of European settlers arrived, aspects of their culture, religion, and especially their diseases preceded them. Encounters with early European settlers weakened indigenous societies, greatly reducing populations in many regions. Consequently, once grand chiefdoms dissolved into scattered tribes living in small villages. The large mound settlements were abandoned, and nature soon reclaimed the land. Within a few generations, the people who had lived in the region for centuries reverted to the basic lifestyle of their distant ancestors. We tend to recognize and celebrate our own tribes, but it's worth remembering that our shared human history on this land that we briefly inhabit may be deeper than we realize.

0: This is Grace Winner from Susan B. Anthony Middle School. I see a lot of bullying. I think that the worst kind of bullying is verbal bullying because it sticks with you in your head and in your heart. See, if someone pinches you, it's going to hurt, but it will heal fast, but your heart won't. In our humanities class, we are making poems about different groups of people like popular, nerds, outsiders, and emos. So people can read them and understand how people are and be like, oh, I never realized that they felt that way. From Susan B. Anthony Middle School, this is Grace Winner, and that's What's Real.
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2: My name's Christina Lamb, and I'm living at Confucius Plaza. I remember when I went to work at East Broadway, the factory, the garment factory. And you can count how many people on the street. Less than 10. Because everybody working inside the factory, nobody on the street. Canal Street, only half of it open. The other, the lower part of Canal Street, deserted place. When I came here, my mother-in-law was still alive. I stay with my mother-in-law, and I watch her how to cook, so I learn from her. I have to cook at least one veggies, one soup, one meat, and a soup, so four dishes. Everything I cook almost every time the same way, with black beans, garlic, ginger, and tomatoes. Almost all the vegetables we could not find here. We can only find cabbage, tomato, carrots, something like that. We have many Chinese vegetables like bok choy, the Chinese spinach. We could not find here. A different way of eating. Here, most people eat meat the most. They eat a little bit of rice. Afraid they will get fat, but in Hong Kong, most people eat two or three bowls of rice and a little bit of meat, veggies. I was scared because people eat a lot of meat. In Hong Kong, our chicken is much tinier, and we cut up to small pieces, but here they cut big pieces. So when I see it, I don't want to eat it. I told my mother-in-law to put it away. I'm afraid.
3: Christina Lamb, age 68, of Manhattan's Chinatown. 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

0: This is what the monks of the monastery of Saints Augustine and Seraphim Sarov sound like on a typical Sunday morning. And this is what they sound like the rest of the week. The song is O Cosmos Alazi off the latest CD from the band called Eleftheri. In English, they're known as the Free Monks. To their Greek fans, they're the Paparoukades, or Rocking Fathers. O Cosmos Alazi means the world is changing. That's also the name of the album. And it's the reason the Free Monks are in the rock and roll business in the first place, to warn young people about the dangers coming from outside. Every year, about 400 teenagers spend part of their summers at the Free Monks Monastery, perched high on a hill with spectacular views of the Gulf of Corinth. The camps are just a small part of the monks' master plan to deliver their message to Orthodox teens.
1: We will go and find, as the Gospel said, the sheep which has run away. And the Gospel says that there are 100 sheep, 99 of them are in the church and one has run away. But in our days, things have changed, and one is in the church, and the 99 have run away.
0: Father Christodoulos met the monks in Australia when he was a teenager and moved to the monastery at the age of 18. He's 25 now. Like all 13 of the monks here, he wears a beard, a ponytail, and a simple black robe. He says the Orthodox Church has gotten lazy when it comes to reaching out to youth. The monks here are anything but. They publish 2 magazines. They put out pop albums and music videos and daily call-in shows on radio and TV. Sometimes they show up unannounced at clubs and bars.
1: A lot of young people are afraid of walking up to a priest. They see him as somebody who's higher. So by going to cafes, to bars, that changes inside them. And it makes them feel that the monk or the priest who goes there is one of them.
0: Church leaders were a little suspicious when the Free Monks burst on the scene with a hit record in 2000, but lately they've been more receptive. It could be because of the spin the monks are putting on the very idea of orthodoxy.
1: The Orthodox Church is the Church of Freedom. Somebody might think, look, how is it the Church of Freedom when there are restrictions? It's the Church of Freedom because you follow those restrictions by your own free will.

0: item comes up again and again in the Three Monk songs. This one's called the Little Chip. It's about a device that's implanted in people's brains to track their movements and control their thoughts. It's a metaphor for Western culture, the melting pot, the New World Order. The monks say the entire country is in danger.
1: Those who are enforcing the New World Order are trying to eliminate the characteristics of different nations, hoping to create one nation, one way of thinking, one monetary policy, one way of eating, that way destroying the characteristics of all of these nations. Through our songs, we try to pass through that message that, look, you are Greek, you have a history which has been for thousands of years, don't let somebody come along and erase that for you.
0: That line of thinking makes some Greeks nervous. Lina Molokotos Liederman is a sociologist who has studied the Free Monks.
2: When there's this equation made between Greek nationality, Greek identity, and orthodoxy, what happens to the rest? Especially nowadays when Greece is becoming a place of immigration, when you're going to have more and more nationalities, eventually the immigrant families will become Greek nationals. How will these Greeks that are not Orthodox be integrated?
0: The Free Monks say their message is universal, not just for Greek Orthodox, although they also say that Orthodoxy is the only way. To reach a broader audience, they've written two songs in English. This one's called Freedom Lies in Heaven.

some of the Free Monks' critics say they represent the most intolerant side of Greek society, that they're nationalistic and paranoid. The monks shrug that off. They say the threats are real, and if you want to fight back the beast, you need to learn to play its instruments.

0: It doesn't matter how long you've lived in a place. At some point, you're going to get turned around. You're going to think you're going one way and you're actually going another. This happened to me just the other day. After decades in New York City, I got out of the subway. I walked an entire block across town before I realized I was going the wrong way. Granted, it wasn't a block that I knew well, but I was pretty sure I knew where I was going. I mean, I didn't take out my phone to check. Once I reoriented, sure, I was able to turn around and get to my destination eventually. If I have any sense of direction, and I have a little, I think, where did it go? Welcome to the Quanta Podcast, where we explore the frontiers of fundamental science and math. I'm Samir Patel, editor-in-chief of Quanta Magazine. There are still a ton of mysteries about the human brain, but neuroscientists are always making progress in understanding them. So what is possibly firing or not firing when you're commuting to work on a familiar path, when you're taking a road trip, when you're navigating a new city for the first time? This was all the subject of a recent story on Quanta by our biology staff writer Yasmin Saplakolu called How Animals Build a Sense of Direction. And she's here with us to talk about it. Welcome back to the show, Yasmin.
1: Thanks for having me.
0: So Yasmin, what's the big idea?
1: The big idea is that animals have a sense of direction and know how to navigate their environments. But this has mostly been studied in lab environments. So how do they do it out in the wild where they're actually living?
0: Which applies to us, right? We're all animals. So how's your sense of direction?
1: Oh, my sense of direction is horrible.
0: What do you mean?
1: I always think that it's getting better, and maybe it is getting better. So I'll tell you a little story that exemplifies this. Last year it was, my mom was visiting the city and we went to the Met together. And I was, the Met is
0: a confusing place, spatially.
1: Extremely confusing. Yeah. There's so many rooms and you don't really know how to get out. The exits are all over the place. And I was like, Mom, I've been living in the city for a long time now. And I think my sense of direction is actually getting better. And hers is actually really bad too. So we kind of are both in this boat. But I was like, let me show you how to get out of here. So then we started from, I can't even remember what wing it was. And I was like, I know exactly where to go to leave this place. And then we walked for, I kid you not, like 7 minutes, and then ended up in the same spot that we started.
0: Which is a common experience, even for people who are accustomed to navigating the Met. It's a really big
1: museum. It is wild. Yeah.
0: Okay. So you don't have a great sense of direction, but maybe you can help us define what that actually means. So when we talk about sense of direction in this context, what do we mean? What does sense of direction mean to you?
1: Right. Sense of direction is a part of navigation. We both need to know where we're at in our environment, but we also need to know which direction we're going. So if I'm walking uptown, I need to be able to maybe differentiate that I'm going toward the Empire State Building from that I'm going down toward the World Trade Center. So a sense of direction is one component of how we and other animals navigate the world.
0: You know, you mentioned animals, and often it comes up in the context of like migration. So whales and turtles and birds. But this kind of navigation is different than a salmon returning to its spawning ground, to a bird traveling thousands of miles to its winter feeding grounds or whatever it is. This is a little more localized.
1: Animals all have variations of sense of direction and different mechanisms for it. But the thing that we're talking about here that we can get into are head direction cells, which we think that it might actually exist in a lot of different types of animals, including birds, and how they operate can be slightly different.
0: So we're getting into this idea of cells. And there is a little bit, I guess, of a history of neuroscience, people and animals, of determining how sense of direction operates in our brain. So can you take us back a little bit to sort of the beginning of when we start to understand the neurological basis of direction, of navigation?
1: Yes. So neuroscientists have been interested in navigation for decades now, and studies have led to some big discoveries. So in the early 1970s, one of the most famous ones, John O'Keefe, a neuroscientist at the University College London, he discovered place cells. And that's something that we hear a lot in the neuroscience field. They are the cells that fire based on specific locations. So if a rodent goes to a part of its little maze, there are certain cells that will fire. And then if the rodent goes to another part of its cage, a different set of cells will fire.
0: Right. So there's a group of cells in my brain right now that is firing for the podcast studio, same as yours, that are going off right now. And when we go back out into the office, different ones are going to fire that are associated with specific places.
1: Right. And then a few decades after that, there was another famous discovery. May Britt Moser and Edvard Moser of the Norwegian University of Science and Technology, they found something called grid cells, which is a little bit more complex. And they are cells that kind of create a coordinate system for the brain. They fire in hexagonal grids. So if the rodent will hit one of the points of the hexagon, neurons in all six points will fire. So then it creates this more complex coordinate system. And the discovery of place cells and grid cells together actually led to a Nobel Prize for the scientists who worked on them.
0: Right. So we have a sense of specific locations. We have a sense of a grid, like a grid overlaid on a map, right? We can imagine that there is a sense of how different places are connected to each other. But there's an element missing, right, from how we get from that to navigation, which is...
1: knowing where you are in space isn't enough to get you somewhere.
0: Okay.
1: You also need to know what direction you're going.
0: Right.
1: And facing.
0: And you mentioned this concept earlier, the head direction cell. But let's explain what that is.
1: So these cells, they don't really care where the animal is in space, but these cells fire based on the direction that the animal's head is facing. It's sort of like a compass, if you think about it, but it's not magnetic. It's a compass in the sense of like certain cells will fire based on which direction the animal is facing. So if it happens to be facing northeast, there's a certain set of cells that will fire. But if the animal turns in the opposite direction, then another set of cells will fire. They call it the ring attractor network, and it's filled with head direction cells. When you see it in papers and whatever, they usually represent it as a ring, but it's not actually a ring. It's just a network of cells. Actually, weirdly enough, though, in fruit flies, they found that it was in this ring shape.
0: A literal ring of cells. Okay. But when I got out of the subway the other day and I was going in the wrong direction, I thought I was traveling east, I was traveling west. I don't have an absolute sense of direction, right? So you said it'll fire when we face northeast, for example, but we don't always know which direction northeast is. So it's not like a magnetic compass in that sense. Can you explain a little bit about how that ring attractor connects with the compass points as we know them?
1: Yes. So it's not that we know where northeast is. I have no idea sitting in this room where northeast is. But you're right. These cells do have to anchor on something in our environment to be able to give us a sense of direction. So that's where this study comes in. And all of the research on head direction cells so far has looked into various hypotheses for what these cells might be anchoring to. And scientists think that it's landmarks. And this has been shown in the lab. And in the new study, this is now shown on an island.
0: Okay. So when we say landmarks, that means that when I saw the street sign and realized I was going in the wrong direction, then my ring attractor network was able to reorient so that I knew which direction was which, roughly speaking.
1: Exactly. And just as a disclaimer here, the head direction cells hasn't been discovered in humans. We think they exist in humans, but it's not been fully proven yet.
0: But we know they exist in some of our lab animals,
1: right.
0: Mice and fruit
1: exactly.
0: flies.
1: Exactly. We know they exist in rodents and fruit flies and bats and some others.
0: So we don't know if humans have head direction cells. We suspect that they do. It would make a lot of sense for us to have that because we're able to navigate our environments and we have place cells and we have grid cells. How do we know about the head direction cells in lab animals, for example? Like, when were these discovered?
1: Head direction cells were discovered in the 80s by Jim Rank, a neuroscientist at the State University of New York downstate in Brooklyn. It was actually an accidental discovery. He wasn't looking for anything like that. He was looking at place cells and what happens when information from place cells leaves the hippocampus, which is the area that they're typically found. And that's when he discovered these cells that were not firing based on where the animal was in its environment, but they were firing based on where the animal was facing. So then after that, neuroscientists have done a lot of work trying to characterize these cells and figure out what they were anchoring to and how they were working really as a compass. But the problem is that a lot of these studies have only been done in confined lab environments. Mm-hmm, so they're small. There's not much going on in them. If you think about a regular environment, there's so much going on around us all the time. There's landmarks, but like when we're navigating the streets, you know, you have to avoid so many things and you have to be able to walk in certain directions without bumping into people and without falling into a puddle and be able to turn at the correct points and look out for a cyclist. It's just a lot. In the lab, you don't really have that kind of complex environment to be able to study how these cells work out in the wild.
0: So I know that from your story that this new work is really about making that bridge from like, how do we see how head direction cells actually work in the world? So who did this work and what were kind of the steps they took to extend our understanding of head direction cells from the lab to the world at large?
1: This work was led by Nachum Ulanovsky, who is a neuroscientist at the Weizmann Institute of Science in Israel. And he's been working on this for a while now. And he has done a bunch of lab studies on this. This has been his dream to be able to move out to more complex environments. And his first step to doing that was a few years ago, him and his team built this like tunnel system at the Weizmann Institute where they had bats navigate kind of a bigger environment than what you would find in the lab. But then even that to him didn't feel like enough. He was hoping for an outside environment where he could study navigational cells. So he had this idea of finding an island to be able to do that.
0: Yes, like a natural laboratory. Islands are often used in that capacity.
1: Islands are confined to a point, so it's not a crazy place where they wouldn't be able to find the bats again. And the island that they found called Latham Island is uninhabited. It's pretty barren. There's not too many variables, but still it's a natural environment and a place where they were able to test this out in the wild for the first time.
0: So we have bats. Presumably there's some mechanism that records data from their brains. And then that data can then be mapped onto where the bats flew around on the island. Does that sound right?
1: Yes. So they implanted microwires into the brains of Egyptian fruit bats to record neural activity. And the wires were connected to a data logger, which stored the data. And basically, they brought the bats to this island and had them fly while they were recording neural data and also recording their locations. At the end of every night, they would recapture the bats to download the data to figure out the activity of what the head direction cells were doing. I should also say that this was a new environment for the bats. This was also interesting from that angle in that the bats were learning to navigate a brand new environment.
0: Right, right. So we could see how the head direction cells could orient to a new space.
1: Exactly.
0: Right, okay.
1: So on the first couple of nights, as the bats were exploring, their head direction cells fired crudely, but they did start to fire for like very specific directions, but they were still kind of like off a little bit. I hesitate to use south and north and west and east because it's not magnetic, but Right. Just imagining a set of cells firing north, they would maybe fire north a little bit, but then like slightly fire a little bit to the left side of north, to the right side of north.
0: Yeah, it's almost less that it's firing to north, but that it's firing toward a certain part of the island, right?
1: Exactly.
0: It happens to be in the north, but it's in that direction.
1: Yeah. And then they found, you know, after a couple of days, the cells really anchored onto these specific directions. And this was cool to see because in the lab studies, there were two contrasting hypotheses for these cells. One of them was called the global compass hypothesis, and the other was called the mosaic hypothesis. And the idea, or what scientists are trying to figure out, is that whether these head direction cells, no matter where the bat is on the island, whether the same subset will fire for the same direction. For these cells, one of them was called the global compass hypothesis, and the other was called the mosaic hypothesis. And the idea, or what scientists are trying to figure out, is that whether these head direction

0: you again in that same direction, but outside, mm-hmm. but then another subset of head direction cells might fire for that.
1: Right. The idea being that once our brain internally maps our environment, a space, is it always firing the same group of cells for what corresponds to one of the cardinal directions, to northeast or whatever it is? Or are the cells reorienting when we move between environments and they're not necessarily firing for the same direction every time?
0: Right, exactly.
1: Okay, so what did they find on the island with the bats?
0: On the island with the bats, they found that the cells were really faithful to their directions. So they found evidence for this global hypothesis. And you know, it was pretty strong because the bats couldn't see every part of the island from where they were flying. So it wasn't like they could have a single orientation and then the internal map would know exactly where they were. It was like the bat was in different environments, as if I had walked out of this room and couldn't see you anymore. And the cells continued to fire in the same directions as they were, no matter where the bat was on the island. It was also really clear when they were studying these bats that the cells weren't anchoring to celestial cues. That's something that they looked at because the cells weren't changing their directions based on where the stars were in the sky or where the moon was.
1: So the landmarks were down on the island, not in the sky.
0: So like landmarks you could think of like the coastline or like the tents that the researchers had set up. That's what they think the bats were anchoring to because it wasn't celestial cues and it wasn't magnetism.
1: Right. And they really found that the landmarks formed a continuous map of the island that was then mapped directly to that ring attractor network so that the bats had a continuous sense of which direction they were traveling in.
0: Right. Exactly. But this was still a confined space. It was still an island. So It's unclear whether this would hold true if it was a larger area or, say, if the bats were then taken somewhere else in the world.
1: As you said before, we don't know that humans have head direction cells. We don't know that we have ring attractor networks like these lab animals do. But there's a really good reason to think that our brains operate in a really similar fashion. And we do definitely have a quote unquote sense of direction, like
0: exactly.
1: a lot of other creatures do. So what this is saying to us is that as we go into, say, a new environment, we walk into an office or we walk out of the subway in New York City in an unfamiliar place. What we're doing is we're writing neurons for the place that we're in. Right? These place neurons that fire when we're in a specific location. Our brain is setting up a grid that covers that space so that we understand spatially how things within it are connected. And then, and this is where this comes in, right? We're finding landmarks that our brain is then able to connect with our sense of direction so that this particular group will fire when we're facing in a direction that our brain corresponds with, whatever, north, northeast. We're scanning this environment, we're establishing these landmarks and building this mental map of our space that's sophisticated enough so that when I walk a block away and the landmarks aren't there anymore, I still have a sense of which way is north.
0: Exactly. And there's still a lot of open questions on this. The biggest one being that we still need to prove this exists in humans or something similar to it exists in humans.
1: Yeah, and then where all that like inbuilt flexibility and anticipation comes from.
0: Right. There's also individual differences. We were talking about at the beginning of this, how is your sense of direction? Like there's some people who are so good at finding their way and then others who are just not. So like where does that variability come from?
1: Absolutely. And I have to believe that it's different for us now than it was for people who... for whom the direction you're walking is like life or death, right?
0: Totally.
1: So throughout human history, you're more in touch with where the sun is at any given time or the stars at night. So I think that there's obviously our own sense of direction and the way that we navigate the world is changing. I think it's changing now that we have phones in our pockets that have these maps in them. I know that I've pulled out my phone and not been facing the direction my phone is telling me that I am and convinced the phone is wrong. Turns out I'm wrong. Sometimes the phone's wrong. It's very strange.
0: Oh, yeah. especially in a big city like New York, I always see people, including me, who hold the Google Maps and try to kind of move around, first turning left and then turning right and trying to reorient themselves, really. Yeah. And this is even if you're not using Google Maps, it's just telling that

0: if you get out of a subway station that you don't know, then you're pretty much lost until you can learn those landmarks around you. So then you can anchor the system to it. And then the next time you do it, it becomes a lot more familiar and you have the correct directions that you should be walking in.
1: Yeah, it's getting our internal map to kind of snap into focus with the landmarks that we see around us, which is really cool. I love these stories that give some insight into the way that our brains are working all the time in ways that we don't necessarily notice. Well, thanks for explaining this to us, Yasmin, and thanks for coming on the show.
0: Thanks for having me.
1: Yasmin, before we let you go, we always like to get a recommendation from our guests. What's exciting your imagination this week?
0: Sure. I recently read a piece in The New Yorker by Margaret Talbot that discussed a new book called Island at the Edge of the World, The Forgotten History of Easter Island. And it's by Mike Pitts. And it's sort of a retelling of the history of Rapa Nui, which is the Polynesian name for the island. And it kind of knocks down these mythical and incorrect tellings that have pervaded the history of that island and the people that live there. And this is a new telling. And the book review in The New Yorker did a really good job explaining what the story was. So I'm very excited to go back and actually read the book.
1: Easter Island was always held up as this classic case of ecocide, where the natives had deforested their island to build their giant statues. But as always, that story is much more complicated. So we will check that out. Thanks.
0: Sure.
1: Also on Quanta this week, you can read the next in our new series of essays, this one by science writer Phil Ball, about the meaning of quantum mechanics, and another story about the special conditions that can make electrons flow like water. We're going to leave you today with a sound that was likely familiar to the scientists who were on Latham Island, the vocalizations of Egyptian fruit bats. These were recorded as part of a 2016 study from Tel Aviv University.

0: you've been enjoying the Quanta podcast, please take a moment to rate the show and leave a review. We'd love to hear from you. 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I'm Quanta's editor-in-chief, Samir Patel. 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The production team is Ali Budner, Deborah J. Balthazar, Genevieve Sponsler, and Tommy Bazarian. The executive producer of PRX Productions is Jocelyn Gonzalez. From Quanta Magazine, Simon France and myself provide editorial guidance with support from Samuel Velasco, Simone Barr, and Michael Kenyon-Golo. 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
1: Here we are. Here we are. 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

0: My name is Michelle Thaler, and I'm an astrophysicist at NASA. I remember the first time I actually came into contact with a real meteorite, and I think it was in the Field Museum in Chicago. The meteorite was this big lump of metal, and there were holes in it. It was a very irregular surface, and you could actually get your little fingers down into the holes. It still smelled kind of metallic, and it had that wonderful rough texture, and it was one of the few things in the museum you could touch, because quite honestly, nothing else is going to hurt these things. They're so solid. The description of this chunk of metal said that it had come from the asteroid belt, which was this place between the planets Mars and Jupiter. And I remember patting this cold metal body and thinking, this used to be in space. And somehow it's ended up here in Chicago, and I'm this little kid patting it with my hand. That journey is something that I could never really forget. Those big chunks of metal in the Field Museum seemed sort of eerie and dramatic, but honestly kind of dead. You know, there was just chunks of metal. It was probably in college that I learned that some meteorites are very carbon-rich, the sort of stuff that our chemistry is made of. We call organic molecules, which means they're based on carbon. And organic doesn't necessarily imply that there's life, but it means you have the right sort of building blocks. And some of these carbon-rich meteorites actually have more organic compounds than are used in my body. And this was one of the things that really got us thinking, where did these molecules that make us up come from? You know, is it possible that the organics here on Earth right now, the things responsible for all life, may have come from space originally? And you know, some of the building blocks of life, like the basis of our DNA, like adenine and glycine is one of the parts of our proteins, these things have been found in meteorites. We know this. You know, I think about Crosby, Stills, and Nash when they were singing, you know, we are stardust, we are golden, we are billion-year-old carbon. They were actually really onto something.
1: We are stardust, we are golden, we are billion-year-old carbon, and we
0: so what we're still trying to figure out is how to prove this really direct connection between meteorites and us. And what, if anything, do meteorites say about life on Earth and the origin of life? And might they even have keys for unlocking the mysteries of extraterrestrial life? To find some answers, I visited Danny Glavin at the Astrobiological Analytical Lab at NASA's Goddard Space Flight Center. This is one of the places I actually come when I need to cheer myself up a little bit about science, because so much of science is sitting in front of a computer screen, and like, it just doesn't seem right. But in here, they've got vials and tubes, and they sometimes wear lab coats. It's pretty amazing. Hey, Danny.
2: Hey, Michelle.
0: So nice to see you here today. Thank you so much for letting me come in.
2: Yeah, I appreciate the opportunity.
0: You know, I love coming down here. You guys have a room full of the most incredible mad scientist-looking equipment over here. it just makes me smile.
2: Yeah, we get that a lot. Yeah, I mean, for me, this is my playground. I mean, we're getting rocks, you know, that fall on the Earth from space. Some of these rocks are older than the age of the Earth.
0: Yeah.
2: You know, real extraterrestrial samples, and we get to play around with them, you know, like rocks in our backyard here.
0: I often describe you guys as sort of superheroes of chemistry. I mean, I really think of you this way, because some of the work that you people have done in the past, they involve things like a bit of a comet's tail, you know, which blows my mind, right? There was a probe that flew through a comet's tail.
2: Oh, yeah.
0: There were particles that were scooped up by this aerogel, actually sort of, you know, impacted and stuck in this aerogel. And then you guys were able to prove that some of these organic molecules, things like the building blocks of our proteins, an amino acid, for example, really were extraterrestrial, and you could prove that.
2: Yeah, I mean, that was really a triumph of the analytical instrumentation and the people. You know, I mean, we had such a small amount of samples, less than a milligram, very tiny. You can't even see these particles. And we were able to extract an amino acid from those particles and prove for the first time that comets have the building blocks of life.
0: That doesn't mean, when you say you found an organic compound in a comet, for example, you're not saying you found life. But the cool thing is, our type of life is built out of these sort of molecules.
2: That's right. I mean, you have these basic gases that you see in space and comets, carbon dioxide, methane, ammonia, but we don't really consider those to be anything biological. You need something more complex. What's really cool about these comets is they're actually chemical factories. It's just amazing to me. When I think about it, you know, these building blocks are being formed in space before the Earth even formed. It's kind of a crazy, crazy thought.
0: You know, we're often taught how complex and precious life is, and of course it is, but it's amazing to think that the universe has far more rich organic chemistry going on than what happens in our bodies, that we're actually just a subset of the organic chemistry going on in space.
2: So this is the ironic thing, right? Everybody thinks life has got to be so complicated and complex, and it is at some level, right, when you talk about proteins and DNA. You know, there's a complexity there that we don't find DNA and proteins in rocks, but when you look at the basic chemicals that go into forming that compound, it's actually very simple. It's a set of 20 amino acids. It's five bases in our genetic code.
0: Yeah.
2: That's it.
0: You know, but this really is an incredible chance to understand where we came from.
2: We go to these objects, these asteroids, because they've recorded the story of the early solar system, okay? The oldest rocks in the solar system. And we can learn about the Earth, frankly, you know, the evolution of the Earth. I mean, we're learning about how the Earth evolved, why life started here. The answer, I think, is probably in these extraterrestrial materials.
0: It's a pretty incredible idea for a lot of people, in not just our culture, but many cultures, to think of the fact that we are basically complicated rocks. And one of the things that always kind of gives me shivers when I hold this little meteorite in my hand is we mentioned that there are organic compounds, there are amino acids, and there are even bases, you said, the things that our DNA is, nucleobases, that our biology does not use. And the amazing thing is we may be holding in our hand right now a sample of something that alien life might use.
2: These are big questions. How did life start? Is there life elsewhere? You know you're going to get there. Okay, it may take time. It may take 3 years, 4 years, 10 years, I don't know. But you know you're going to get there. And the questions we're trying to answer are, frankly, worthy of that effort.
0: So Danny's optimistic that we're actually going to find some answers, and frankly, so am I. That's not just wishful thinking. For the first time, we have incredible amounts of data coming back from places like Mars and also Titan. Now, Titan is a really amazing place. It's a giant moon of Saturn. And in fact, Titan's not all that much smaller than the planet Mars. It's a big place, it has a thick atmosphere, and it's the only other place we know where it's actually raining right now, besides the Earth. I mean, it's the only place we know there's rain here in Titan. Titan has really been intriguing for a long time because it has all the right ingredients for life. It's literally raining carbon material. The organic stuff is falling out of the sky. And underneath the ground on Titan, we actually think there may be vast reservoirs of liquid water. So you've got organics and you've got water, but everything is very, very cold. It's kind of in this deep freeze. And things that are cold, the chemical reactions go slower. So it's sort of like the early Earth, but in a cryogenic freeze. So the question is, in conditions that are that different from Earth, does life take hold in a different way? What would life be like in that sort of environment?
3: 3, 2, 1, and liftoff of the Cassini spacecraft on a billion-mile trek to Saturn.
0: In 2005, the Europeans actually landed this wonderful little spacecraft called the Huygens probe. It was part of NASA's larger Cassini mission to Saturn. And this was amazing. It actually parachuted through the atmosphere of Titan. And it was measuring things like the content of the gases in the atmosphere as it went down through the clouds. And there was something kind of interesting. At the very surface, kind of right before it landed, the gases were out of balance. Two very interesting ones. Hydrogen and acetylene. And this is one of the ways that scientists use to search for life when you can't just land and scoop up soil and put it under a microscope. You have to look for things being out of balance. Something is either breathing a gas in or it's breathing something out. That's how you find life very, very far away when you don't have the luxury of all the laboratories. When you think about the whole idea of life being an example of imbalance, that chemically it changes its environment, all you need to look to is yourself, really, because right now you are breathing out carbon dioxide, and you're breathing in oxygen. If you don't do that, you die. And this actually creates an imbalance in our atmosphere. Now, finding a chemical imbalance on another planet is not a proof of life, but let's say it's true. Let's say there really is life out there, even in our own solar system. Does this change the way people think about our position as human beings, about our place in the universe? Now, people have a lot of different perspectives on this, and I got a chance to sit down with Brother Guy Consolmagno at the Vatican Observatory. Brother Guy is a Jesuit, and he's also a planetary scientist, and he's their expert on meteorites. And he also has an asteroid named after him, which I think is pretty cool. Brother Guy is an amazing spokesperson and scientist, and he's really become the go-to guy for questions about religion and extraterrestrial life. When I think about finding life, one of these days we're going to analyze some sample. It's probably going to be very indirect. I mean, my guess is we'll see something maybe on Mars someday where we can actually prove that there's nothing alive there now, but there used to be. Something was biologically processed. I think that will most likely be the first time we see life or evidence of it. And, you know, honestly, as a scientist, I had never actually given much thought. It's a scientific fact. It doesn't really have much bearing to philosophy or theology to me. So how do you interpret that?
4: Well, I'll tell you the story. Remember about 20 years ago, the Mars meteorite Allen Hills 84001 was right. analyzed, and there was a big brouhaha because they published a paper in Science with evidence of possible fossil life exactly like that. And I got a phone call. I was visiting friends, and my friend's wife hands me the phone saying it's a reporter named Woodward. And he says, so what's the religious significance of finding life on Mars? And I said, none that I can see. You know, either it's there or it's not. What's the deal? And he goes, yeah, but I've got two columns to fill by Friday. So we came up with some, I think I found up saying, finding life on another planet would be an indication of God's creative power, which means absolutely nothing, of course. It sounds great, has no content to it at all. And that's what they ran with. Because the fact is, if you believe that God created the universe, you can then look at the universe as a beautiful way of God expressing himself. And that means you better listen to the universe.
0: In your experience, are people actually less willing to accept this idea that there's life on other worlds?
4: Not at all. The fascinating thing is you can look not just current times, as a fellow named Ted Peters at the Center for Theology and the Natural Sciences at Berkeley did a survey about 5 years ago, showing that 90% of every religion said they would be comfortable with discovering extraterrestrials. The idea that we're alone, that human beings are the only creation, is not a religious idea. It comes from the Enlightenment. It comes from the humanists, basically, the people who thought that humanity was the center of the universe. Because in the Middle Ages, people were happy with the idea of angels and demons and the powers that moved the planets and planetary intelligences and all sorts of things that we would call bizarre today, but are certainly intelligences other than human intelligence.
0: So it's going to happen someday that we're going to have that evidence of life. The chances are, I hope, in both of our lifetime, we will have something. Maybe indirect evidence, maybe some little microbe. What's going to happen that next day?
4: It will be a 5 days wonder. And then the latest pop star divorce will push it off the news, or the latest crisis in some distant country that no one's ever heard of before. And part of the reason why, I don't think this is necessarily a bad thing. I think it's because the human race is already used to the idea. But by the time we find life, it will be like when we found the first planets around other stars. To the scientists, this was one of the most wonderful things that happened. We now have a way of testing our theories about what should planets be like. To the general public, it was, what? You didn't know that already? I thought for sure there would be planets. Well, of course, we all thought for sure there would be planets. It was a relief to find them. We all think for sure there's going to be life in other places in the universe, but it will be an incredible relief to finally find it.
0: It's funny you use the word relief, because I feel that same way. You know, there's going to be champagne, there's going to be looking up in the sky, and in some way that I can't really define, feeling that something is better today, that we know that we're not the only life out there.
4: There is something about life that has a value above and beyond the interesting science, immediate science that comes out of it, though the science is fascinating and interesting. And this goes back to relating to why do we do the science? Why is it that Mars gets lots of money for exploration? Because there's the chance of finding life there. Because there is an emotional side to what we do. As scientists, we're human beings. We're not just clever computers. We do things for reasons of the heart.
0: I wonder if we're actually kind of born lonely, because it seems like humanity from the beginning, from thousands of years ago, we've been wondering, could there be life somewhere outside the Earth? And of course, the thing that makes loneliness a little bit more bearable is the idea of connection. And this is what the study of these meteorites is giving us. You know, I realize that in my body, there are these compounds that came from space. And that may be responsible for life getting started here on Earth. going back to that big meteorite in the Field Museum, that big lump of iron, well, I actually have iron in my blood. It's actually why my blood is red, is because of iron. So that wasn't something that was a disconnected and distant part of the universe. That's a part of me. That's one of the reasons I'm walking around and talking today. So this whole story, the story of the origin of life and the origin of Earth, it allows you to look up at the night sky and see the stars shining there and say, that's my family. That's my connection to the universe.

0: The Transistor podcast series is brought to you by PRX. 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
1: This is Bird Note. How long can a bird fly without once touching the earth or alighting to perch? Experts have speculated for years that some kinds of swifts spend long, continuous periods of their lives in the air. To figure out exactly what they get up to, Swiss scientists began researching alpine swifts, a large species with a wingspan of over 2 feet. The research published in 2013 involved attaching sensors to some of the swifts while they were nesting in Europe and recovering them on the bird's return from spending winter in Africa. It was already known that the swifts eat on the wing, but what about sleep? The sensors showed long periods when the swifts were gliding and not flapping their wings. But scientists aren't sure if that means the birds were asleep. Could be that, like some other animals, alpine swifts do all their sleeping during the summer breeding season and don't sleep at all during migration. As for why they stay aloft so long, while they're supreme flyers, swifts find landing complicated. They can't perch because they have very short legs. So, if they can manage it, avoiding touching down makes perfect sense. For Bird Note, I'm Michael Stein.
2: Welcome to The Mudroom, a joint commentary series of Rumble Strip Vermont and The Dooryard. On the week before Christmas, we bring you Buy Nothing Day by Jessamine West. Welcome.
3: There's only one holiday I actively celebrate this time of year, and that's Buy Nothing Day. It happens in November, the day after Thanksgiving. It's sort of a made-up holiday. Adbusters and Wired made it into an international thing back in 1992, but it never got the traction of some of the other recent holidays that I consider to be made up, like Administrative Professionals Day, for example. But to be fair, that has been around since 1952. And it's probably because you can't really shop for it. I'm not religious. I grew up in a small town about the size of Randolph, Vermont, where I live now. And we had a Christmas tree at home, but never went to church. People around here get really Christmassy, which is actually usually fun to be around, but it doesn't resonate with me personally in a big way as a holiday. So here's what I do for Buy Nothing Day. For the entire day, I don't buy anything, and I go for a walk outside. That's it, and I do it every year. I got the idea for the walk outside part of it from Bill McKibben's first book, The Age of Missing Information, which he wrote in 1992. You probably know McKibben. He's the guy behind 350.org, he's an earnest, sensible Vermonter from Ripton concerned about climate change and other things that are maybe ruining the world. This was back in the earlier days of cable television and the endless ruminating on what would actually be on those 500 channels we were promised. McKibben found the city that had the most cable channels, Fairfax, Virginia, and recorded 24 hours of its programming. And then he watched all of them over a period of about 6 months, 2,000 hours of television. And then he spent 24 hours in the Adirondacks just thinking about things. And he wrote a book comparing the experiences. What sets wilderness apart in the modern day, he said, is not that it's dangerous. It's almost certainly safer than any town or road. You can, so they say, be alone in a crowded room. Or full of exotic animals. There are more at the zoo. It's that 5 miles out in the woods, you can't buy anything. McKibben later wrote a book, $100 Holiday, The Case for a More Joyful Christmas, which was a project done with local churches to spend more money and time making sure everyone had their basic needs met and less money and effort on the shopping part of Christmas, creating genuine community traditions that instilled a sense of well-being and fellowship, not feelings of urgency and competition. My partner and I already have a $20-ish limit for any holiday exchanges, with bonus points being given for best recycled wrapping paper. He usually wins because he uses old maps. Last year, I was given some of that green glop that you can use to get all the crumbs out of your keyboard. I type a lot. It was a really thoughtful gift. It's odd for me to be in a culture where buy something is thought of as a positive message and don't buy something is somehow political. We've made a national anti-holiday out of the day after Thanksgiving and somehow feel okay that the term Black Friday implies that if we don't shop, these giant stores may go out of business since they've been operating in the red since January. Setting aside this otherwise Black Friday for not buying anything and going for a long walk seemed like not such a big sacrifice considering. At the same time, it required advanced planning. Was I going to drive anywhere? Did I have gas in the car? Did I have bills that were due? Did I have enough coffee and milk in the house? Did using gift cards count? What about coupons for free things? How about Netflix? Kindle? Apps? Bartering? Public transportation? Tipping? Learning about the pressure points is a good part of thinking about consumerism. The good thing about a made-up holiday is that you can also make up your own rules. In the end, we decided to aim for a negative cash flow for Buy Nothing Day and plan to donate a dozen pairs of glasses that had belonged to my father. And then we nixed that idea and decided not to get in the car at all. Part of buying nothing, for me, is giving myself permission to say that I don't really enjoy shopping. Not real good in parking lots. Fluorescent lights make me a little jumpy. I can get judgy about other people's parenting techniques, and then I get mad at myself for that. Piped in, overlapping, shrieky Christmas carols make this unease worse than usual. I can't stop thinking somehow about how the price of everything is calculated through some formula that takes into account the price of the cheap lighting and the music licensing and the narrow parking lot lines. And yet over time, I've moved somewhere where I can get more of the things I have to shop for in places without terrible parking lots or piped in carols, places where I mostly run into my neighbors and where the money I spend goes to employ my other neighbors. I need less and I buy less. It's not for everyone and that's okay with me too. So on Buy Nothing Day, we ate leftovers from the day before. We read books on the couch under a blanket. We fed the birds and checked to see if there were any frogs left in the frog pond. There weren't. And we went for a 3-mile walk as the sun was setting and talked about the previous Buy Nothing Days that we could remember. It was a pretty great day for a made-up holiday.
4: Come, they told me, our newborn king to see.
2: That was Jessamine West. 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I'm Erica Heilman. Happy holidays, everyone, and thanks for listening.
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8: For the past 3 years, Napule has been some kind of therapy for me, and it keeps me grounded, you know, reminding me why I decided to make the choices that I made.
9: This is your host, Suki Wessling, and this is a mini babble. 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
8: My name is Alexandrine Benjamin. I am an independent Haitian filmmaker based in San Juan, Puerto Rico. I have a master's degree in film production from the University of Greenwich in London. I am currently working as an assistant manager here in Puerto Rico, and sometimes I do freelance work, you know, creating content in Haiti.
9: Alexandrine's short feature is called Not Boule, or Through the Barricades. Like all of her work, Not Boule focuses on the needs and desires of Haitian people.
8: Not Boule tells the story of Jean and Rose, a modest Haitian couple who embark on a perilous journey during Pays-Loc, solely to find a hospital where they can give birth safely. On their small bike, you know, riding through unpaved roads, they had to face like roadblocks. They are threatened with gunfire. And, you know, they had to face so many hardships. But even, you know, despite that, they persevere. But when they finally got into the hospital where their suffering should end, it wasn't the case because the staff behavior worsened their situation because they refused to provide them with the necessary care. And, you know, it's a very poignant story, but it's authentic. It reflects our reality back then and even more so today.
9: The film highlights the difficulty of finding medical care in a country in crisis. The story is set during Pays-Loc, a movement that brought many Haitians to the street demanding change.
8: Some people got into the movement, you know, and they destroyed it from the within, you know. And now whenever you say Pays-Loc, which is something that people should have been proud of, but the only thing they can refer to is violence, because that's what it is. That's what it became. That particular movement, which is Pays-Loc, is something that for the first time in my whole life, I've seen Haitian people align behind a specific thing.
9: The movement failed, the president was assassinated, and the country is now governed by a transitional presidential council. Alexandrine was in Britain getting her master's when she hit on the idea of Pays-Loc as the backdrop for a story about maternity care.
8: The desire to create that specific film came out of frustration, to tell you. Exactly. It was winter of 2020, actually. I had been away for a while studying in London, and it started to be cold, like very cold. And I do not like cold. So I wanted to go back to Haiti, like spending Christmas with my friends and family. But I couldn't, because all of the violence going on would prevent me to. And, you know, at the time, several neighborhoods in the capital were blocked by armed bandits. And the road leading to Jacmel, my hometown, was closed through Martissant, which is like, you know, a very big region in Port-au-Prince. So, you know, I started to vent with a friend, you know, he's now my husband, about how such action could impact so many aspects of people's life in Haiti, especially pregnant women. And that's when he told me that he had written a short treatment for a story similar to this and asked if I wanted to develop it.
9: Alexandrine decided that the film, which could only be shot in Haiti, would serve as her master's thesis.
8: And everybody, like the university members, my families, my friends, they all advised me not to go back, like, you know, and to shoot that specific movie. The university, they wanted to let me use their equipment, but the insurance company said no. No, they won't allow their equipment to go to such a country with some, imagine me, a whole person, and I'm going there.
9: With the help of friends in Haiti, Alexandrine did most of the legwork from afar. But when she arrived to shoot the film,
8: things went sideways. I mean, I wasn't like, it's not like I was surprised, because I know, you know, what the country was like. And people, not all, you know, everybody was happy with what we were doing, because some people, powerful people in Haiti, in Jacmel, when they see you with a camera, they are afraid that you are going to show, you know, what they are doing underneath. One time, a guy came on the set and he pulled out a gun and he said that we had to stop. And I was I was like, who are you? And then he was like, I'm not interested in what you're saying. I just need you guys to back it, you know, just fake it. I don't want you here. I was like, but who are you? Because we have permission from, you know, the mayor's office, from the police department. And he was like, I am an authority. I am a chief, you know, like, but I'm trying to get someone to get me my authorization. He's like, look, lady, I need you out of here. And in the middle of this, the former president, Jovenel Moïse, was assassinated. So we had to stop production for about 3 days.
9: Alexandrine Benjamin has made a beautiful film, but its beauty was not her primary purpose.
8: I didn't get into creating movies because, I wanted to do art. I wanted to help. And I just realized that filmmaking can help with that. And I decided to do filmmaking.
9: As a filmmaker, she has a wide view of what Haitians need to do to heal the country's wounds, from their history of colonization, natural disaster, intractable violence, and interference from outside powers.
8: Our past, I believe, interfere with, you know, our daily lives, and we don't even realize it. You know, some kind of behaviors that we may have, for example, not trusting each other. This is a very big issue in Haiti. We do not trust each other. And you may suddenly know that any good relationship starts with believing, trusting each other. If I don't trust you, I can't have a good collaboration with you. You know, there is nothing good we can do, because we are still waiting for when you're going to do something that will like hurt me, because we've been hurt so much in the past. How do you get that out of the Haitian mind? Because we're not even aware that we're like that. Well, Kidnap Bullet particularly, my main message for Haitian with that film is that we need to think about the impact of our actions before we take them. I know we've been suffering for a long time, but that doesn't mean that we need to hurt each other to get what we need.
9: Filmmaker Alexandrine Benjamin doesn't just hope her film will help heal her country. She has found that it's a touchstone of her own.
8: For the past 3 years, Nat Boulay has been some kind of therapy for me, you know, allowing me to connect with people every now and then. And it keeps me grounded, you know, reminding me why I decided to make the choices that I made. And that even though it can be hard now, you know, but at some point, I'm going to get to where I am. I meant to, you know, it's very important for me to keep creating content that can impact people's lives in a positive way. We need to be taking care of each other. No one is going to do it for us. No other nations, not the United States, not Canada, not France. We are responsible for ourselves, and we need to act like that.

thanks to filmmaker Alexandrine Benjamin for sharing her life and work with me. 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The song Shishiodoshi is by Stevia Sphere on Bandcamp. The song Sun Soleil is originally by Haitian singer Dina B, and this performance is by Jaina Sayir. 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

0: This is Ray, the source of all black knowledge. I know we've been away from the podcast for a while, but this is another rumination I had here back home in Richmond talking with my big sister Janice. And I had some thoughts about a few things. And one of those things that I had been thinking about was healthcare, in the sense of what happens when you're older, if you're disabled, what happened historically in the black community, how people were treated. And you had all the problems you can think about that's difficult right now. Changing your clothes, your personal healthcare, all those things like that, they're real issues today. So they had to be difficult things to take care of in the past. I mean, what were you going to do with your elderly grandmother, your disabled child, your parents? You know, they can't take care of themselves. And the pressure it put on people. If you're blue-collar people, you got to go to work. You got a job. You don't have the money to put them in a home. The state's not going to pay for it. They may not have had any money or insurance or anything like that. You were put in a position. What are you going to do with them? And I can remember growing up seeing, or not actually seeing, but hearing about that person living in the back room. So, Janice, you've seen that before yourself?
1: Oh, plenty of times. Go over to friends' houses. There was someone always in a back room. And you would never know they were there, except for most of the time the bathroom was by the back room. And you could see this closed door, or you may see somebody going in the room and coming back out. And if you knew the person kind of well, you would ask them, is somebody back there? Who's back there? And they would say their uncle, their aunt, or their grandmother, or something like that. But you actually very, very seldom you would ever see them.
0: I remember that these folks that lived downstairs from us, I know the kids always talked about their grandma, but I never saw her. Only recognition I even got that they were even there was when she died, because the kids were so upset and so distraught and crying so badly. And it's like, I never even seen this person, never even thought about it. But just kind of imagine the difficulty, the emotional pain on you. You love them, but that's a lot of damn work taking care of somebody who can't be trusted at all to be at home. You had some other examples? You actually had seen some this numerous times.
1: Yes, it was a commonplace thing when I was growing up. You don't hear or see it no more, but it was very common. Every now and then, they would have this old person sitting in a chair, and that person would sit there in that chair all day long. I don't know if they even fed the person. Every time you go in or out, that person was sitting in that same chair. And then you go to the bathroom, and the person who was in that back room that you never saw, sometimes an odor would be coming out of that room. And you know how kids are. We started a rumor about, oh, you wonder if they dead back there. Did they kill them? Why don't they do something, you know?
0: Yeah. Then
1: people didn't have money to hire somebody to watch an elderly person all day. So what do?
0: And they didn't have the kind of the products or things that they could use to take care of them, no more than you might have for a baby. And I'm just thinking about the mental pressure. They might do stuff. They got needs. Difficult to deal with if they got dementia, and they were poor.
1: And today they have adult diapers. What did you do with an elderly person who went to the bathroom on themselves? You had to use cloth diapers. And what happens? They wind up with a rash just like a baby would. And they're not going to take care of that adult's butt like they would a baby's butt. So they wind up with bed sores, infections. And it's not that they're trying to be mean. What can they do? Yeah. Is there any easy solution to that back then?
0: I had heard about this thing called nursing homes.
1: No.
0: I heard about it, and I think I knew some people that might have said something like, my grandma is in a nursing home. But what did that even look like? Some of them was like in our neighborhood, so I can't hardly imagine what that was. Had you ever been in one?
1: To the door, to the front door, and right inside. They wouldn't allow children into those places back then. But all you had to do was open the door, hear the urine smell smack you right in the face. You see people in the hallway. You see people wandering up and down the hall with those open back gowns on. And you'd be wondering, what in the world's going on?
0: I can remember being scared. I think I would have said we would have called it something like the old folks home.
1: Yeah.
0: And not nursing home, and not realizing that there was a difference, or if there just was a difference at all. But the few times I saw something like that on TV, the examples of that would be somebody would be sitting in a wheelchair. I guess a white girl in a nursing uniform, all nice and made up,
1: clean.
0: Just wheels you in and have a little blankie, you know, on your crochet blankie on your lap. And like your folks will show up and go, how's mother? Oh, well, Mrs. Jones, she's been a little difficult today. You know, and it looks really cute and sweet. What would your description of that be?
1: Well, if you go by what was on TV, that's exactly how it was. Nice and clean. Nurses they were so wonderful and nice to the patients.
0: We was like our own hospice before I even knew that what that big word even meant.
1: Well, the thing is, I didn't realize when they said people was in old folks' home or the nursing home or something like that, it didn't dawn on me that these were elderly people who couldn't help themselves, didn't have any other place to go, or their family just absolutely couldn't take care of them. I always thought either the family was being mean to them or the person was mentally ill.
0: That's exactly what I thought. I thought they was crazy. But not crazy in like the dementia sense, because I don't know what dementia is back then. I thought like they were always crazy. And there's some behaviors now that I can remember that I couldn't make sense of, you know, involved, you know, some sanitary things that just kind of, as almost like don't even want to describe it. And because I'm thinking about if I was to talk about this as a podcast episode, how that'd be taken, you know, because some people don't want to hear about, well, a few people I know, they can't hear about these kind of real topics. It's just, for them, it's just too awful, too nasty, too whatever. But what is it to the people who are actually dealing with that? You want to talk about loving somebody?
1: Well, if you have to take care of an elderly person, you love them. Because that is not an easy job. Not at all. Do you remember Mama talking about her grandfather?
0: What was the story about that?
1: I asked her about him, and she said, all she can remember is that one day he came to live with them and went in the back room and never came out. So the whole time he was there, she never seen him again until he passed away.
0: Could have been anything wrong with him. What could you have done?
1: From what I sent for his medical records. I don't know if I've told you that.
0: Yeah, go ahead.
1: And he had a stroke. And that was all that was wrong with him. He had a stroke.
0: And they put him in the same mental hospital, what's the word for that? Asylum?
1: Yeah.
0: Is that too big? Yeah.
1: I think back then they used to call it the insane asylum, just because he had a stroke.
0: Maybe it's like, and your family can't take care of you.
1: Yeah, and it was odd because they must have taken him to the asylum while the kids were out, because Mama said she never seen him again, so she didn't see them take him out. All she know that he passed away. So I mean, that was, and I think people were embarrassed about that too. Maybe that's why they kept him hidden.
0: I think so, because like it's like people didn't even want to talk about that. Even as a kid, I can remember where it's like who stayed back there, and they go like, my grandma or whatever, but they don't want to get into it. Yeah, but they wouldn't want to get into it.
1: Yeah, they never explained why they were back there.
0: No. It's just, and if you take it back further in time, it seems almost impossible to believe. Maybe they were, I don't know, and if it went back to slavery, I'm betting you that the plantation owners probably put you out.
1: Where would you go? And if they put you out, what would you do? Just sit on the side of the road and pass away?
0: I mean, yeah, there's no hospital. I have to dig a little deeper on the research of that. It's a curious question because people wouldn't have talked about it.
1: No.
0: They couldn't take care of you. Nobody's going to know. I'm thinking slavery, Jim Crow. Nobody's going to send nobody to take care of you.
1: Mama was born in 1924. Can you imagine how it was back then? And you can imagine what she saw.
0: I mean, because if we saw it, if we witnessed it in the 50s, 60s, and 70s, and I'm, well, we do have a personal experience with this having to somebody in the 2000s in our family. And maybe we'll talk about that now, you know. And
1: that's a subject all on its own.
0: So, yeah, we're a little closer to that. We in the 21st century, and that's still going on. That's probably an issue of elder abuse, wouldn't it be?
1: That's what it would.
0: Thousands in our family. And maybe we'll talk about that now, you know. And
1: That's a subject all on its own.
0: So, yeah, we're a little closer to that. We in the

0: sort of maybe have dementia, can't communicate, they defecate, urinate all on themselves, and the person gets so frustrated they, you know, may do something to them, but not actually meaning to, but just because they themselves need some help.
1: Well, you know what? You have given me a lot to think about. I think we got, maybe this should be an episode, or at least it's something to think about. I'm ruminating on it. So, thank you, big sister.
0: You're welcome, little brother.
2: 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Until Ray's next rumination, bye y'all.
3: This is Bird Note. Rosalie Barrow Edge famously said, "The time to protect a species is while it is still common." She was one of the 20th century's most outspoken advocates for birds and the creator of the world's first refuge for raptors. In the U.S., birds of prey were once fair game for farmers and sport hunters who believed that raptors were a threat to livestock. In 1929, Pennsylvania was one of several states that offered a cash reward for every goshawk killed. That drew bounty hunters to the Appalachian Mountains, where migrating eagles, falcons, and hawks died by the thousands. When Rosalie learned of the slaughter, she spearheaded a campaign to lease and later buy a ridgeline hunting ground that locals called Hawk Mountain. In 1934, newly hired game wardens made certain that raptors were no longer hunted for sport, but counted for science. Today, Hawk Mountain Sanctuary attracts hundreds of researchers and volunteers who work to ensure that birds of prey remain a common sight. For Bird Note, I'm Ariana Rimmel. This episode is dedicated to the memory of Nancy Nordoff, whose legacy of tenacious support for environmental conservation and opportunities for women will last for generations to come.
4: That sound was already familiar across the U.S. military, which for years has been fielding small drones that let frontline ground troops see, for instance, what's over the next hill or inside a nearby tree line. More and more, though, that sound is going to be followed by this one. The Pentagon has begun a huge push to buy hundreds of thousands of small attack drones, the type that have long been the dominant weapon in Ukraine. Drones are responsible for about three-quarters of that war's casualties. This push was the subject of a recent hearing of the Senate Armed Services Committee, chaired by Republican Roger Wicker of Mississippi.
5: Both the American commercial drone industry and the Pentagon are years behind the curve in producing drones.

0: deploying drones. Catching up is as necessary as it is difficult, but I believe we're finally on the cusp of charting a future for American drone dominance.
1: In fact, drone dominance is the name of the Pentagon's new billion-dollar program to jumpstart mass production of small one-way attack drones. It's staging competitions among manufacturers and expects to buy 30,000 of the drones in the next few months and 300,000 next year. That still isn't a lot by the standards of the Ukraine war, says Katerina Bonder, who researches drone warfare at the Center for Strategic and International Studies.
2: Ukrainians produce 6 million drones per year.
1: She says the U.S. urgently needs large numbers of small attack drones for training and to learn how to integrate them into the way that forces fight. So think of that 300,000 as expendable.
2: You can treat them as bullets, basically. That's how they do it in Ukraine.
1: She says the Pentagon's drone buying initiative is a good first step, but just as important is teaching the troops to use them.
2: If you talk to Ukrainian military, they would tell you that despite all the cool software, AI, and you know all this kind of stuff, 80% of strike mission success depends on drone operator skills. How to integrate them, how to actually fight with them, this is something valuable, and it's really hard to buy for money. So there is a lot of work has to be done.
1: Some units are already doing that work.
3: So more or less, the training is focused on integrating the unmanned aerial systems into realistic combat scenarios.
1: Captain Andrew Cannon is a company commander with the 1st Battalion, 2nd Marine Regiment out of Camp Lejeune. He was speaking from a California base where his unit was doing realistic combat training to help the Marines figure out how to incorporate small attack drones, hoping to build lessons to share across the Marine Corps. His unit is using the Neros Archer, which is one of the first selected so far in the Pentagon competition. Not much bigger than a dinner plate, it looks much like the kind hobbyists use. He says the Marines using it are enthusiastic about the new capabilities it gives them.
3: It gives us lethality and precision. It gives small unit leaders the ability to apply force in a very controlled and deliberate way. It allows us to be very effective while reducing risk to the Marines with that standoff that it allows. I'd say a big increase in lethality at the squad level.
1: Some senators at the committee hearing spoke of the quest for drone dominance as a watershed moment in warfare, with Connecticut Democrat Richard Blumenthal equating it to the nuclear arms race or the early days of space exploration. Meanwhile, Bonder, the drone expert, notes that other countries are continuing to advance. For instance, she says Russia, which was already using AI to automate how its drones pick targets, now has begun experimenting with fully autonomous systems that cut human operators out of decisions about what to attack. I'm Jay Price reporting.
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6: It's to the best of our knowledge. Can an eye-to-eye encounter with an animal change your life?
7: My wife is a painter, and every summer we spend on a little island in Maine, and there's an osprey's nest that's a couple hundred feet from the house.
6: This is Alan Lightman. He's a physicist at MIT and a novelist.
7: Every year for 15 years or so, the ospreys would conduct their family life there. And one summer I had been watching the babies as they grew from the beginning of June to mid-August. We sort of watched each other all summer long. And then, middle of August, the baby ospreys took their first flight, the first time they had left the nest all summer. I was watching them from the second floor of our house, which has a circular deck. They did one loop around the island, and then they headed straight for me as I stood on the circular deck. These were young adult ospreys, so they were pretty big, and an osprey has very powerful talons. It can rip you apart if it wants to. And these two birds were heading at me with the speed of F-15s. They were coming at me really fast, and my first instinct was to run back into the house, but something made me stand there And when the birds got within about 20 feet of my face, for about a half a second, they made eye contact with me. It was the most profound communication with a non-human that I've ever had. I was shaking and I was in tears. In that half second, they had said to me that we are brothers on this land, we share this land together. We've been watching you all summer, you've been watching us, and we're all part of nature. That's the feeling I got in that half second of eye contact.
6: That's a lot to read in a single look. But when you think about it, we know how profound it can be to look deeply into the eyes of another person. So why not with another species? Eye contact with a different creature can feel like an epiphany.
8: Eye-to-eye epiphanies, I think I first heard the term through my PhD mentor, Bron Taylor, who wrote a book called Dark Green Religion. You do see them appear a lot. People have a profound encounter with the eyes of a non-human animal. And that gaze, that mutual gaze, usually reorients that person's perspective in a really important way.
6: It's an awakening.
8: It would be a new perspective, a new view of what it means to be human among many, many other creatures.
6: I'm Ann Strandchamps.
9: And I'm Steve Paulson.
6: And this is Gavin Van Horn,
9: a writer and editor with the Chicago-based Center for Humans and Nature and an advocate for kinship with the more-than-human world.
6: If you're wondering what that means, instead of walking through the world, treating half your neighbors as invisible, try looking, really looking, and then see what happens when someone with feathers or fur or claws looks back.
9: And you don't have to be in the wilderness. Gavin's had encounters like this in the middle of Chicago.
8: So I was on a public golf course near where I used to live, and a pair of coyotes lives on the embankment next to the North Shore Channel. And so I saw them from a distance, and as I approached, they scrambled back down the bank, you know, after kind of eyeing me for a little bit. But then as I neared the street where I would turn off the golf course, I had this sense that I was being watched, and I looked back over my shoulder, and there was one of the coyotes sitting back on his or her haunches and just looking at me. And for me, it was both an encounter with a coyote who was very aware of my presence, but it was also a larger metaphor for the city itself, the animals within the city, sort of watching us.
6: Gavin's written a couple of books about urban wildlife, and he's discovered there are a lot of other people interested in those eye-to-eye encounters. So Steve and I went to meet him in Chicago recently at the 606, which is this amazing 2.5-mile elevated walking and biking trail. It runs right through the center of the city, a winding green path suspended above the streets.
10: Oh, wow. You're down on the gritty, dirty city streets, and then suddenly you're up here and it's like a carpet of grass and trees.
8: A hidden space, yeah.
9: We're not actually looking for wildlife today, but for a piece of public art and the artist.
6: Although we do have a representative member of another species with us.
10: It's your reporting team, Ann, Steve, and Toby the dog. He comes everywhere. Is this Jenny?
11: Hi.
10: I'm Ann. Great to meet you.
11: Nice to meet you.
10: And Toby, this is Toby.
11: Hi, hey, Toby. Oh, Toby is a great name for a corgi. That really suits him.
9: Jenny Kendler is an environmental artist and activist, and we're looking at her 40-foot-long sculpture, which she calls Birds Watching.
6: 100 giant, huge photographs of the eyes of endangered birds. just the eyes, printed on metal and mounted on poles, almost like traffic signs, watching us.
11: I'm really interested in what the public's experience is faced by a gaze. It could be castigating. Maybe that might be the first place that we would go to, knowing that we have some complicity in climate change and perhaps driving these species from the face of the planet. But we might also think of a gaze of love, a gaze of mutual respect.
2: And they're all different species.
11: Yes.
2: They're all endangered?
11: They're all considered either threatened or endangered by climate change. So this large and sort of limpid brown eye here is actually the mallard.
12: Wait, a mallard is endangered?
11: They're not considered endangered now. This is a report predicting what may happen in the next 50 years due to climate change. There's one that's blocked by this flowering tree here. That's actually the raven, the common raven.
2: What's the one that's green with yellow around it and it's kind of an aquamarine?
11: That is a double-crested cormorant. Yes, isn't that the most astonishing beauty? I mean, that was something else I was really interested in. This is like just the aesthetics of eyes.
12: What would you hope as people walk by the installation that you have right here on this lovely path? What would you hope that people take away from seeing this?
11: For me, I like to think of beauty as a lure or a strategy to get people to stop in the middle of their busy lives. You know, oftentimes people are literally running by here. So how do we get people to become curious?
2: What do you want people to be curious about?
11: Who are these other beings looking back at us? You know, I think that I think hopefully like a deep conversation that one can get into with the piece. But if you have 2 minutes, I think that the idea of just engaging in wonder is already a powerful place to start.
6: Eye-to-eye encounters can trigger that wonder, but they're also part of a larger story.
9: A shift in perspective, maybe even an emerging paradigm that decenters the human being in how we think about the world. Just as the Copernican Revolution removed the Earth from the center of the universe, this new ecological worldview challenges the idea that only humans have the capacity to think and reason, to feel pain and pleasure, to have agency. It's to acknowledge that other living beings, bears, dragonflies, trees, are kin to us, not just in some remote evolutionary sense, but as part of our extended family.
6: So the question is, when you look into the eyes of another creature, what do you expect to see? Recognition, communication, or indifference?
11: When I was a little girl, I was consumed by the obsession that if I were to get close enough to a squirrel and really engage in the mutual gaze, that this squirrel would see me and know that I was not their enemy, but in fact their friend, and that then we would be friends. And so I engaged in quite a lot of pretty dangerous tree climbing in order to make this happen, and probably put the fear of God into a number of squirrels.
12: Can you talk a little bit about the different kinds of gazes? Because there are some gazes where we might look at the non-human being and they might look right through us or just not care about us at all.
11: That's actually really powerful too, and that's something that we maybe should learn to value as human beings. Having a bird or a coyote non-human be entirely indifferent to you, recognizing that you're not part of their sphere of concern, their Umwelt at all, I actually think is liberating. There's some real grace in this, like, understanding that one is not so important after all. I guess what I mean is that there are all of these shades in the gaze, everything from indifference to really like understanding that there is mutual love. I think when you look into Toby's eyes, you know that he loves you and you love him.
13: That's
11: Toby
13: right.
11: Toby agrees. Yeah.
12: Well, there's kind of a profound question, I think, about looking into having that kind of eye-to-eye contact. Are you, well, to use
9: ancient language, you know, are you glimpsing into the soul, for instance, of this other being? And I guess I'm wondering, do you think there is that kind of connection? I mean, Gavin, you know, your coyote story, do you feel like there was there some communication going on there?
8: Yeah, I don't have any problem saying that there's communication. If we think of communication as a kind of nonverbal engagement, the very act of seeing is taking another being into oneself. I mean, we can talk about that physically in terms of, you know, the light that enters our pupil and strikes the back of our head and is translated into electromagnetic current or whatever. I think we need to stop seeing ourselves as ending at our skins. We are taking in the world in a very literal sense.
13: I'm curious about, I mean, you spend a lot of time, it's 100 eyes. That's mm-hmm. a lot of eyes to paint. I'm curious to know what kind of thoughts you had about eyes the more time you spent with them.
11: I guess I was thinking a lot about the suppression of sensing and how this is the non-human's primary way of engaging with the world is through many extended senses, perhaps mm-hmm. sight and all kinds of senses that we don't have access to, you know, like butterflies' ability to perceive ultraviolet light, for example. So
13: that's echolocation in exactly. spiders.
11: A lot of them have hairs that are actually like entire ears. So you can imagine ears all over your body that are vibrating. We tend to live in the realm of thinking much more than we do in the realm of sensing or feeling. I guess I spent a lot of time thinking about the ecological movement and maybe where we took some missteps, concentrating on that intellectual thinking part of the brain.
13: On making the scientific case?
11: We thought for a long time, I'm saying we identifying with the environmental movement, that raising awareness, teaching people, giving them the knowledge was enough. And yet clearly, decade after decade of inaction on climate change, inaction on endangerment of species, has shown us that that's not the case. So what we need is for people to really sense these things, to use the rest of their brain to feel them. And I think that hopefully that's where art can help to play a part in this ongoing challenge to transform our society.
9: Anthropomorphism has a bad rap. Is that just sort of uniformly a mistaken way of thinking that we always try to imagine everything from the human perspective, or does anyone want to defend anthropomorphism?
8: I would mostly defend it, actually. Anthropomorphizing is a completely legitimate way of trying to think and expand our own understanding. One of the greatest gifts of being human, I think, is the gift of imagination. And I would wholeheartedly encourage from childhood to adulthood through to elderhood to imagine oneself as being not only other animals, but what's it like to be a tree? What's it like to be, you know, the wind? What's it like to be a mountain?
11: Thinking about this, hearing the sounds of all the children in the background, it reminds me that a lot of these things are not things that I think that human beings need to learn or adults need to learn, but things that we need to relearn. Almost all children love animals. Almost all children are sensitive to non-humans.
13: Oh, and I mean, take a walk with a toddler. You know, you walk down any sidewalk, it'll take you half an hour to go a block because they are sensitive to and noticing all the things that we've learned to tune out.
11: Right, their whole body, they want to touch, they want to put things in their mouths, they want to use every part of their ability to perceive and engage with the world, to understand what this natural space that I don't think is outside of them. It is like that they blur into, like Gavin was saying.
13: And don't you think that's why we think of childhood as an enchanted time and why we secretly long to get back to that?
11: Yeah, many people, if you really ask them, their like deepest desires, it has to do with this idea of finding magic and finding wonder. And I think that all of those things that we long for are there. And there are places where it's more or less likely that we may tap that. And I think that's why the eyes or the gaze is so important, is that it's a portal.
12: I just wanted to follow up on this question of how deep the eye-to-eye contact can go, and going back to the kind of thing that Thomas Nagel talked about, and, you know, we'll never really understand the subjective experience of a bat. I'm fascinated by that. I want to know what it would be like to be a bird or to be a dog or whatever.
11: Yeah, I think that for people who really engage with the natural world, that might be the greatest temptation of all. I mean, I have had that thought before. I would trade a year of my life for 5 minutes inside the mind of a bird, perhaps.
12: I've had this exact conversation with Jane Goodall. She says the same thing. She would give years of her life to be inside the mind of a chimpanzee for 5 minutes.
14: If I could be inside the mind of a chimpanzee for just a few minutes, I would learn more about them than another, goodness knows how many years of study, because we can guess what they're thinking, but how do they think? Are they thinking in pictures? How do you think without words? I spent ages thinking about that, wondering about it.
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15: You're listening to Borders, stories about borders by the people who cross them. I'm Caitlin Pierce. The day I met Charmaine was also my first day teaching in St. Louis Public Schools. When Charmaine entered my classroom, she came up to me immediately to tell me that she was here and her name was Charmaine, not the name on my roll sheet. Then she sat down at her desk and eyed me suspiciously for the next hour and a half. It wasn't until later I found out that Charmaine was transgender, and she had reason to be suspicious of me. It was her first day of her senior year of high school, and her first day at that high school, Roosevelt. She had already gotten kicked out of every other possible neighborhood public school in the city, all for fighting.
16: I knew that it was going to be rough, because I know St. Louis public schools are really rough. I didn't expect it to be as rough as it was, and I wasn't prepared for it to be as rough as it was. If I would have been prepared, I probably would have lasted a little longer.
15: Charmaine's first day at Beaumont High School was toward the end of her junior year. At that time, she was passable, and she felt pretty confident on the first day of school. She even had some guys hitting on her as she walked inside.
16: We get to the first class, first period, and they call my name, government name, and somebody yelled out, where is he? I know him, but I don't see him. He's not here. And I literally had to sit there, like, pinching my lip, and I had to get an absent wrote next to my name because I didn't want the person that I knew who that person was, I didn't want that person to recognize me. And that person ended up recognizing me, and it literally spread like wildfire. Like, oh my God, Tiante is here, and he's a girl. Go see him. He's in Mr. Brown's class. People were, like, running out of their classroom, knocking on the door, pointing. And then lunchtime came, and those same guys that were trying to talk to me were pretty offended. And then it went from there.
15: Charmaine's classmates got more and more aggressive as the day wore on. Finally, the last bell rang, and Charmaine got out of the building. But when she walked out the front doors...
16: Before I even hit the pillars, I got jumped. Like, as soon as I went down the steps, and I tried to fight my way back into the school, and security pushed me out. Instead of breaking it apart, they were pushing me back down into the madness.
17: Is anyone on your side?
16: No, I didn't know anybody. It's my first day.
15: I moved a few times when I was growing up, and every first day at a new school, I was just wishing I could see someone that I recognized. For Charmé, her survival counted on that no one would recognize her.
16: I never had anybody on my side. I've never had anybody jump into a fight to help me, ever.
17: How many fights did you get in while you were in high school?
16: I can't answer that question. A lot. Fighting was so much of a norm for me. Like, I never knew people didn't have fights.
15: Before she transitioned, Charmé was a gay man. Her mom didn't disagree with her, but she discouraged her transition because she was worried about Charmé's safety. They had an argument the summer before Charmé's junior year of high school.
16: And I had a library bag full of, like, a couple girls' shirts, a girl's wig, like, shorts and things like that. And I just took that bag, went behind her house, and transition. Never went back.
15: Charmé's first day of her junior year was at Sumner High School. Early on in the year, she got in a fight. After a 10-day suspension, she came back.
16: I was kind of forced to go back to Sumner, and it was like hell.
15: Charmé finished the first semester of her junior year. Then, when she came back from break, she got in another fight. She was suspended from Sumner indefinitely. Charmé said she didn't get in fights just because she was getting picked on for being transgender. She had a lot going on in her home life, and it made her put herself in situations where she would get in fights. She was homeless from November to March that school year. She had to live in shelters.
16: They still made me sleep on the guy side. So imagine, in society's eyes, a guy that looks like a girl, has a name like a girl, carries himself like a girl, sleeping with the boys.
15: While in the shelter system, Charmé enrolled in an alternative program. She worked on a computer to get her credits and wasn't in a classroom. But toward the end of the semester,
16: they said I was ready to go back into the public school environment because they didn't see me as a threat.
15: She enrolled in Vishon High School and lasted 3 days.
16: Had a verbal altercation with a lot of threats. The next day, when everything was fine, the third day I got jumped really, really bad. And I just didn't go back.
15: Then she started at Beaumont High School, which she described earlier.
16: And when I went to Beaumont that day, that same day I went, I got jumped really bad. That was my first day and last day at Beaumont. And then the semester was over with.
15: Charmé had been in 4 different schools in the same school district in just 1 year.
16: Then I was very adamant about proving my mother wrong. And I was so behind in high school, my mother knew that I wasn't going to graduate, and she had expectations on me dropping out.
15: Roosevelt High School was her last option. She started at the beginning of her senior year, and that's when I met her.
16: By the time I went to Roosevelt, I really had my transition together. It was ridiculous. Like, I've never received that much attention, positive attention. And maybe it was because I had on high heels, like 6-inch high heels, and I was really feeling comfortable. I was thinking, oh my God, everything is going to change for the better. The third day, somebody that I went to school with in the 7th grade, she was like, oh my God, I haven't seen you in so long. Then all of a sudden, everybody remembered me.
15: Charmé braced herself for the worst, but what happened surprised her.
16: People weren't threatening me or anything. They were just, like, really baffled. And of course, like, the guys would crack jokes, but they would leave it at the jokes.
15: She stayed through the entire year, attending her first homecoming and prom as a woman. And then her high school graduation.
16: I told my mom to start getting ready for my graduation. And she was just like, I know you're not graduating. You don't have to lie to me. I'll believe when I get a ticket. Then when I gave her a ticket, she thought I stole somebody else's ticket. She was just like, when I get there, if I don't see you walk across the stage, I'm going to be very, very mad. And then they called my name across the stage. So she was like, let me see your diploma. Oh my God, I'm so happy. She opened it. There's no diploma in there because we had to go in the classroom and get our diplomas. She was just like, I knew you were lying. And then I went and got my diploma and she cried.
15: Charmé plans to go back to school to be a social worker. She wants to work with young transgender individuals of color. Thank you, Charmaine Dejanay Jackson, for sharing your story. Thank you, Will Coley, Justine Sweetman, and Alex Kappelman for your help on this episode. Andy Diaz wrote our theme music. 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I'm Caitlin Pierce.
18: Gorilla Tin Tin swallowed a pen. He went to the doctor wasn't in. He went to the nurse said a curse on that pussy. Gorilla Tin Tin.

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3: Hello, what's your name?
4: Hi, I'm Angela Johnson.
3: Okay, great. And you're aware that this is for third chair, second violin?
4: Yes.
3: Okay, when you're ready, Angela.
4: Thanks.

0: nice.
1: I think we have our answer.
0: Absolutely no.
1: But watch that hand, watch the fingers.
0: I've seen better.
1: It's like there's a firm wind rustling through her leaves.
0: There's nothing going on there.
1: I'm finding a lot of mixture, a lot of colour.
0: It's dark, it's muddy, it's boggish.
1: It's honest.
0: I don't believe this music.
1: Magnificent.
2: Off, off. Turn her off.
3: Stop. Thanks.
4: Oh.
3: Thank you.
4: All right, thanks.
5: Okay, guys. What do you think?
1: Yes.
0: No.
1: Yes.
5: So maybe?
1: Yes.
5: Split the difference?
0: No.
5: Okay.
1: Yes.
0: In the no pile. That's just traditionally.
5: I'll just pop it in the maybe now.
3: Okay, lucky number 7. You're up. Hello, what's your name?
4: Annalise Spencer.
3: Okay, great. When you're ready.
4: Okay, thanks.

0: I'm feeling something here.
1: Excellent intonation.
2: Clumsy strokes.
0: We certainly have to make a decision today.
1: Ah, beautiful bow hold.
2: Where?
1: Where the bow is being held.
2: Her wrist is tense, her fingers are tied, her elbow is locked.
1: It's just a dance.
2: She's not listening to what the music wants from her.
1: I think she's a very good listener.
2: I don't think she has any concept of how to collaborate with such a sensitive piece.
1: There's a warmth that's often lacking in other players.
2: Selfish.
1: Mellifluous.
2: Indulgent and lazy.
1: Sounds like an angel in heaven.
2: There even seems to be a lack of regret for what she's doing.
1: Kind.
2: Exhausting.
1: Nurturing.
2: Emotionally unfaithful.
0: Okay, that's that.
3: Thank you.
4: Thank you.
3: Let you know.
4: Okay, thanks.
0: All right, team, what do we think?
1: Yes.
2: We think that she's gone as far on this journey as she's going to go.
0: Is that a yes?
2: No.
0: No.
1: Yes.
0: Oh. That's a yes and no, so I'm going to put that right there in the maybe. There we go. Moving right along.
3: I'll send in the next one. Thank you. Hello there. Can you just state your name?
4: Jenny Lockwood.
3: Thank you, Jenny. Just when you're ready, take it away.

0: She's playing that violin.
1: That's a bit flat.
2: Please don't muffle this.
1: Muffle?
2: Yes, just let it breathe. Let it happen.
1: She crushed that bit.
2: Give it some room to be what it is. Thank you very much.
1: What it is a pilot.
2: What it is an extraordinary experimentation with a magnificent body of work.
1: A magnificent body of work or just a magnificent body?
2: You cannot challenge that string crossing. Smooth, the bow strokes.
1: The bow hold is sloppy.
2: I am looking at that bow hold and it seems very committed to me.
1: Very committed, yes. Unlike...
2: It's not the time or place for that conversation.
1: When is the time or place for that conversation?
2: My point is we've had that conversation, so we get back to the audition.
1: We haven't had that conversation, and let's face it, if...
2: very controlled drills. Remember why we're here, beautiful.
1: We're here because you knocked up the last violinist.
2: We were having a trial separation, something agreed upon by both parties.
1: You're a cheating bastard.
2: I took advantage of a freedom that you imposed upon us. You walked away,
1: a
2: you asked me to survive.
1: Freedom I imposed upon you. That's poor you.
2: You were living inside decisions
1: that
2: you made. You were living inside of decisions that you made. You can verbalize
1: cats.
2: This all you want. You can do
1: you
2: it to me too. You can create stories live inside that. You can do
1: you
2: as much of that as you want. Fact is, I was a given situation. You invited. You created and we live inside of. Okay, walk away. Walk. Great. Great. Go home. Cry. Don't. Hang on. Are you picking up the children or shut up?
3: Thank you. That sounded great. So I guess it's up to me to say. Welcome aboard. You've got the job.
4: No way. That's amazing.
3: Yep. So you can just grab your stuff and sign a contract at the door. I'll get someone to run it off. You can initial each page.
4: Oh, thank you.
3: Yep.
4: Thank you so much.
3: You're welcome.
4: We'll celebrate at home, okay?
3: Okay, babe.
4: Fish or chicken?
3: Chicken.
4: Great.
3: Cooked through, though. Not
4: yeah.
3: Pink again.
4: No. I promise.
3: Okay. Bye, babes.
4: I love you.
3: You're welcome. I love you too.
5: Domestic Violins was performed by Amy McKenna, Martin Dingle-Wall, Michael Whaley, and Michelle Derman. The violin was performed by Catherine Roberts. I'm Jonathan Mitchell. I produced the story with Ed Herbstman at the Radio Beyond Radio Conference in Sydney, Australia, which was hosted by the Australian Broadcasting Corporation. 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My co-producer on The Truth is Carrie Hillman. Our production advisor is Peter Clowney. I'm Jonathan Mitchell, and you have been hearing
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7: You're listening to This Land Radio. I'm Abby Wendell. Janice Kramer grew up in rural Oklahoma. Every Sunday, her family gathered for a big meal. Red meat was served and everything was covered in butter. Uncles told war stories, aunts did the dishes, and Janice's grandma sat at the head, overseeing it all. When Janice was 8, her grandma was diagnosed with terminal cancer. Here, Janice tells the story of her grandma's dying wish.
8: Grandma had great big ears. She had a really big nose. She had these blue eyes that would just kill you. I think it was because of those eyes that you just kind of had to stay in line. My grandma was named Roxy Lucy. She came from Arkansas, from a family of beekeepers, and she dipped Garrett snuff. She took a little spoon and put the snuff down in her lip. She would grab us and make us kiss her on the mouth. We'd take off running every time. You had to show up to Grandma's for Sunday dinner. She fixed the meat, and everybody else brought the sides. There were all of us cousins there. There's Wayne and me and Greg, Judy, Dorothy, and all the aunts and uncles, Oscar, John, Walter Harlan Jr., and Julia Agnes, Jimmy and Ricky,
9: Jerry,
8: and my grandma and grandpa. That would be 20, that's 30. If everyone came, that was 30 people. Everybody would sit around the dining table drinking coffee and eating pie. And Grandma had always been really, really fat. She had fat arms and big boobs and a nice fat belly. But after she got sick, she just started kind of shrinking away. My daddy told us that they were going to take her bladder out. After her operation, these little tubes came out of her and ran into bags. They just kind of hung there on the side, on her sides, like holsters or something. Every daughter or daughter-in-law picked one day of the week to go over and clean house for Grandma. Tuesday was our day. One day I said, Grandma, would you make Mary Hartline a new dress? I had a new Mary Hartline doll. And she said, well, first I have to have this dip. I was getting really impatient. Grandma, we're not going to have time to make this dress. I'm not through with my dip yet. I told you when I was through with the dip. Okay, you know, I waited until that final spit, and then I followed her out on the back porch. That's where she had Daddy's trunk, where she kept her quilt scraps. While we were looking, she pulled out this great big pair of panties. They were pink, and they had little cutouts right up above the leg that were lace. She hadn't been able to wear panties for a long time because of the bags. And she told me that day, she said, oh, Janice, when I die, if the girls forget to put panties on me, tell them I want to wear these pink panties when I die. I'm going to leave them here in this trunk, and you come and get them out of this trunk and give them to the girls. Our Tuesdays went by Tuesday after Tuesday after Tuesday while Grandma got skinnier and skinnier and skinnier. One morning before school, I heard the phone ring. Mother answered the phone. It was right in the hallway. And she said, oh, I'm sorry. She had us all get dressed up in our Sunday clothes and took us down to the funeral home. And there was Grandma lying there in this pink coffin in a pink nightgown. They put some rouge on her cheeks to make her look a little healthier. She looked just like Grandma. That night, I went to bed. I think I was dreaming about Grandma. I was picturing her in her coffin. And then her big blue eyes came open. And all of a sudden, I remembered. I had forgotten the panties. And if she doesn't have panties on today, it's my fault.

0: 8-2-1, 8-2-1, 7-0-4, 7-0-4.
1: A generation ago, a singer-songwriter named Dave Alvin founded the rootsy rock band The Blasters with his brother Phil in Los Angeles. They were a hot ticket in the early 1980s during the late punk era. Since then, Dave has lived the life of a hard-working musician, spending much of his time on the road playing to small but devoted audiences. It hasn't always been pretty. He told us about the time he almost gave up.
2: I never had a plan in my life. When we started the Blasters, I was a fry cook. Everything kind of went really well with no plan. We became, you know, I won't say rock stars, we became cult heroes.

0: Then I made a solo record for CBS Records, the same as Bruce Springsteen and Bob Dylan. Wow, man. And did that, and then everything came to just crashing down on me. In the late 80s, you know, the whole thing was like hair bands and Richard Marx and power ballads. I'm not that kind of guy. And if you wanted to get a record deal, you know, you had to do something along those lines. And at the same time, I was aging, you know. I wasn't a kid really anymore, so I couldn't jump on whatever bandwagon kids were doing. You know, hey kids, you know, make room for dad. We started the band March of 79, and then here it was 1987 into 88. I was massively in debt. My mother had died, friends had died, all my entire world had changed. You know, the idea of writing a song just was repugnant to me. I just decided, you know, screw the music industry. It was 89, 90. A friend of mine, a woman named Rosemary Patronette, called me up and said, Curtis Mayfield's playing the Palomino. I was like, what? It was a place that had been for years the number one honky-tonk in Southern California. She goes, yeah, can you believe it? And I said, we went down to the Palomino, and there was maybe 80 people there. We're talking Curtis Mayfield. And I put Curtis on a level with Bob Dylan and Merle Haggard, you know. And for whatever reason, he's playing to 80 people at the Palomino. And I was sitting there and I was bumming. And it was feeding into my whole screw the music, screw the world, screw everything, you know. And then he got on stage and he started playing. And it was like a magic wand just came in. Bam.
1: People get ready. There's a train coming. You don't need no baggage. You just get on board.

0: Lord.
1: Oh my God. 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He was amazing. For the train to Jordan. I walked into the club a cynical jerk, and suddenly I was transformed back to being a 12-year-old kid again.

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The one thing is, I'll just be me. 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I'll sing. I don't care. 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It doesn't matter. 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And that's the goal.

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2: From PRX's Radiotopia, this is Radio Diaries. I'm Joe Richman. This is episode 2 of our new series, Hunker Down Diaries, stories of people in unexpected circumstances because of the pandemic. In the coming weeks, we'll be bringing you stories about hunkering down in a car, foster care in limbo, and what it's like to be in lockdown when you're locked up. They'll be airing on NPR and here on the podcast, and we're going to keep making them as long as we're all hunkering down. Today on the show, Love from 6 Feet Apart. Most of the country is social distancing in public, but some people are doing it under the same roof. Robert Jackson is 71, and he had a kidney transplant 4 years ago. His immune system is severely compromised. His wife, Wendy Jackson, is a pediatric emergency room doctor. She runs the risk of being exposed to the coronavirus at work. So the couple made the difficult decision to live together 6 feet apart.
3: Are you comfy and...
4: I am. Nice, comfy sofa. Ready to roll.
3: Okay. We are in our basement, where I like to hang out in our house.
4: It is the man cave. Definitely not my natural habitat. There's a bunch of turntables, a couple million CDs maybe, a huge TV screen.
3: Wendy is about 6 feet from me. She's sitting on a sofa. I'm sitting on a love seat that's opposite of her.
4: We pretty much exist in the same house, but at least 6 or 8 feet apart. We use 2 bathrooms. We have more than 1 bedroom that we separate in.
3: Yeah, I'm glad you were able to put into action our social distancing, although I was resistant of it and I didn't understand it, but I'm glad you did.
4: Right.
3: I think, you know, I've always subscribed to this belief that it's better to feel your way through life than to think your way through life. And so I am very fortunate to be married to a physician, because definitely when I'm not doing what I'm supposed to do, I'm being told and I'm made aware of it. But, you know, it's still hard to stay 6 feet apart from someone you live with.
4: It's very difficult.
3: Yeah, very difficult. So we no longer can sleep in the same bed. We can no longer occupy the same room for a long time. Right. So intimacy, physical intimacy, is definitely not happening.
4: Right.
3: And that, you know, how important that is for me. How do you think that affects you?
4: It's pretty rough. I don't know. What I miss most is just the human touch. A lot of things are better transmitted through touch than through talk. I think there's just so much that we took for granted before all of this started.
3: Do you believe that you can be intimate without physical touch?
4: I think so. And I might not have agreed or understood that prior to what's going on now. But, you know, just try and do little things like, you know, fix your favorite meals or spray your pillow with lavender or the little emails or texts. Just, you know, little things to show that I'm still connected, if not physically, then emotionally.
3: I know for me, the hard part is that night. I think one night in particular that I remember when temperatures had dropped pretty low, the wind was blowing really hard. You know, when we usually in bed together, I can feel your warm feet next to mine. So now it's like a cold sheet. So it was like an emptiness.
4: Yeah, no, when it's bedtime, it's just, okay, night-night, I'm going up, or see you in the morning, and that's it. So, sweetie, are you fearful about getting sick, contracting the virus?
3: Well, fear is not the word I would use. Okay. But at the same time, I'm not naive, because I understand that being immune suppressed, what that really means. I mean, for me, because I have to take, you know, a certain amount of drugs every day just to keep my body from rejecting his kidney, I have to be careful. I find myself feeling helpless a lot because I'm not sure, you know, what I can do. you know, as I feel that, you know, we've been married for like, what, 15 years? I knew, because I've seen you in action, and I've already knew that you are a very good doctor. But what I didn't know is how serious you are about keeping me safe. When I saw with this pandemic, before you go to work, you in tears because you are afraid, you know, that you're going to bring something home. Mm-hmm. And I have to encourage you that we mm-hmm. are going to be okay. I got a really good understanding of how much you cared about me.
4: My fear is infecting you, even if I wasn't showing any symptoms at all. It's always in the back of my mind because it's such a distinct possibility.
3: And I have to encourage you that we mm-hmm. are going to be okay. I got a really good understanding of how much you cared about me.
4: My fear is infecting you,

0: just don't want to lose you. Then I just decided not to be fearful, but to have faith instead. All I can do is be very careful. And then just taking one day at a time.
1: Well, that's all we can do, right?
0: That's it. Exactly right.
1: Yeah.
0: Okay. I'm going to finish cooking.
1: What are you cooking? Tell me. What's going on up there?
0: Well, on the menu tonight, I'm having Jamaican rice and peas, the typical Sunday dish.
1: That works for me.
2: Robert and Wendy Jackson. They interviewed each other in North Laurel, Maryland. This story is produced by Sarah Kate Kramer. It's part of our new series, Hunker Down Diaries. 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

0: Radio Diaries is produced by Sarah Kate Kramer, Nellie Gillis, and myself. Our editors are Ben Shapiro and Deborah George. Thanks today to Danya Apt. 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
1: Pamela Bass used to live in a tough neighborhood in Milwaukee.
2: People were hanging out on the street corners, you know, a lot of drugs, and somebody got shot almost every day.
1: So it was important to find someone that you trusted. She liked her neighbor across the hall, a quiet, polite guy named Jeff.
2: We would have a beer together, and he'd come to my house, or I'd go to his house.
1: One night, in the summer of 1991, she heard a scuffle outside her door.
2: And I came out of my apartment asking him, you know, what's going on? Is somebody trying to do something to you? You want me to call the police or something like that?
1: But this was the police.
2: They had asked me, did I look in any of these pots? And I had said, well, he was cooking something in these pots. What are you guys doing? And they said, these are body parts.
1: Jeff's last name was Dahmer. The apartment building was sold to a Jesuit university that pressured the tenants to leave so they could tear it down. Out of respect for the families, the university, and eventually the city, promised to never build anything on that site again. But the empty lot feels haunted.
2: You know, there's no people on the street over there. The places have never been really rented out, and it is so desolate now.
1: What do you do with a building after it's linked to a horrific tragedy or pure evil? I mean, you have a few options. You can make it vanish. You could turn it into a living memorial, or you could pretend like nothing happened. In 2007, a lot of people at Virginia Tech said they would never step into Norris Hall again after a mass shooting there. Larry Hinker is the university spokesperson.
3: Oh yeah, we had heard noise from individuals that said the building needs to go, we need to tear it down.
1: But tearing down Norris Hall would have been unfeasible.
3: You could not take a almost 70,000 square foot building with many, many offices, many sophisticated, one-of-a-kind laboratories. You couldn't take a $40 to a $50 million resource offline like that.
1: A school committee decided there would never be classes at Norris Hall again, just offices and labs. And it became the site of a new Center for Peace Studies and Violence Prevention. The inside of the building was completely renovated.
3: It was a very typical 1960s era building with 9 by 9 inch tile floors and painted cinder block walls. So the architects intentionally decided to put a softer edge on it, and now you'll see faux archways, there's a wood floor.
1: The walls are curved, painted with earth tone colors.
3: The entryway to the Center for Peace Studies and Violence Prevention is frosted glass. It's really a very inviting and warm space.
1: But to really get a sense of how a site linked with tragedy could be transformed, I had to visit Columbine High School in Littleton, Colorado. The students laughing in these halls were babies when their school became synonymous with mass murder.
4: If you were just joining us, two young men apparently dressed in long black

0: trench coats opened fire.
1: 6 to 8 outside. We don't know who's injured inside yet.
2: It has been a horror.
3: Back in the spring of 1999, Principal Frank DeAngelis and parents of the victims formed a committee called HOPE to decide what to do with the building. Unlike Virginia Tech, the Columbine parents wanted the kids to return to the classrooms.
4: We didn't want the two murderers to win because they stated in their videos that they would haunt us the rest of their lives.
3: So the group hired an architect named J.D. Nelson. The school needed a brand new library, but he says the hard part wasn't replacing damaged rooms. It was overcoming bad memories.
5: The image of one of the students climbing out the window, trying to get away from the shooters, and now this image is stuck in everybody's head. One of the questions they asked was, how can we change the look of the exterior of the building? And we said, well, you know, there was something cut out of the initial design when we did the initial remodel.
3: A few years before the shooting, Nelson was hired to remodel the school. Back then, he had proposed these thin awnings that would shade the outside of the building.
5: They looked at him and thought, well, that's a whole lot better than just changing the color of the glass.
3: It was almost like they were trying to trick themselves into thinking the tragedy happened at a slightly different high school. Again, here's Principal DeAngelis.
4: I can remember spending probably 2.5 hours one day with a company trying to figure out what the sound for the fire alarms were going to be, because we couldn't have anything similar to what the kids had heard that day.
3: Another difficult issue was what to do with the exact spots where the children were killed. Some parents didn't want anyone ever walking over those tiles or patches of dirt again.
4: We even expanded office areas so that area would never be stepped upon. It would be considered hollow ground for the parents.
3: But some parents felt differently. On the spot where Rachel Scott was killed, there's a butterfly pattern on the hallway floor.
4: Because that was something that was in Rachel's journal.
3: Most of the students died in the library, which was directly above the cafeteria. So the library was completely gutted.
4: It was in the spring of 2000 that we decided the plan was going to be is cut out the floor. And so now you had this open look from the cafeteria all the way up to ceiling.
3: Which left the architect with a room full of empty space above the cafeteria.
5: I don't know what they were imagining at the time. You know, what they were imagining at the time was simply getting rid of something that was very ugly to them and wanted to take their anger out on the building.
3: But J.D. Nelson had an idea. He suspended geometric sculptures across the ceiling to represent the 13 that were killed. And some of those shapes are painted with clouds.
5: Dawn Anna had a great... She was one of the parents of one of the students that was killed. She had a great statement that when she walked into the place, she says, we were afraid that people would walk in there with their heads down and be really sad to be in here. But you can't help but look up.
3: Those 13 geometric shapes surround a painting of aspen trees that stretch up into a blue sky. It has kind of a spiritual effect. As more shootings have happened, places like Sandy Hook have sought the advice of Columbine's principal, Frank DeAngelis.
4: When I went to Sandy Hook and I met with the teachers, we have that instant bond, and what I refer to as we're in this club that no one wants to be a member. And when I told them, guys, it's a marathon and not a sprint. And I can assure you, as I'm standing here, that we're stronger now. Was it an easy road? No. But there is hope. And that's what they wanted to hear, because here we are approaching 14 years. And, you know, Columbine's doing all right.
3: After visiting Columbine, I got some dinner and I went to see a movie at the Aurora Century Theater. That's where a gunman opened fire during a midnight screening of The Dark Knight Rises last summer.
6: Hi, how are you?
7: Hey, is it extra for the Oz, the XD Oz?
6: Yeah, it's fine.
3: The theater chain Cinemark went in the opposite direction of Columbine. The company didn't consult with the families. There's no memorial, no plaque. Cinemark did renovate the theater, but it looks like every other multiplex in America.
6: $10, and it's going to be an XD straight ahead.
7: Thanks.
6: Yep.
3: That's the thing about these buildings. They were all so normal to begin with. And each community has to find its own way back to normal.
8: That story was produced by Eric Malinsky.

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1: In the living room of their house in downtown Bar Harbor, roommates Corinne Boot Whitaker and Ross Young were scheming.
2: We somehow got into this weird, I don't know if you want to call it a game of one-upsmanship or chicken or something like that.
1: Ross is an artist.
2: So as a result, I have several jobs trying to support myself.
1: Tall and thin with cropped brown hair, he's Peter Pan that grew up. Corinne is Ross's junior in age only.
3: I am 21 years old and have been going to College of the Atlantic for the past couple years.
1: Corinne is, by all accounts, fierce. She stands at nearly 6 foot with a swath of blonde dreadlocks. Once, for fun, she hauled her cello to different caves on the island, just to see what the instrument sounded like in different spaces.
2: Hold on, I'm just opening up my map here. Let's see.
1: They were looking for adventure. But in a place like Acadia, every trail was well worn with boot prints. And not just by outdoorsy types. It seemed like every 4-year-old and their mom had hiked to the highest summit. So they had to get creative. Corinne had an idea. That summer, she was working to update a guidebook to the ponds on the island. One pond, Sergeant Mountain Pond, was the first to be formed as the glaciers started to recede hundreds of thousands of years ago. Thus,
3: it has the glorious distinction of being the oldest pond in New England. I think it's called there's an Inuit word for that, a nunatak. And in the boating section for this particular pond, he said something along the lines of, maybe somebody has brought an inflatable boat up to Sergeant Mountain Pond, but I've never heard of it done. And to me, that kind of seemed like a challenge.
2: It's just so remote and so high up on the island that I think nobody had ever bothered before.
1: What better way to leave their trace on the island than to change the pages of history? They borrowed a friend's sea kayak. Sea kayaks are heavy-duty pieces of plastic and aren't meant to be carried more than 100 yards from your car to the beach. But from parking lot to pond, Ross and Corinne would gain 1,200 feet in elevation in a little under a mile and a half. Basically, they were climbing a staircase 12,000 steps high with a boat.
3: I was so excited on the drive over. I just had this incredible, like, bubbling excitement inside. It felt so epic, and we hadn't even started yet.
1: The pair began their awkward ascent.
3: Like, it was this physical puzzle the whole time. Just, yeah, getting this big, rigid object up between two people on a really uneven trail.
1: What ended up working best looked ridiculous. They balanced the boat upside down on top of their heads.
3: He and I had both sort of hyped up the reactions that we were sort of projecting, that we were expecting to get. Thinking, like, people are going to be blown away by this. They're going to think we're crazy. They're going to think we're awesome. They're going to get really inspired. Like, all these things that we were thinking about ourselves, we were sort of excited to see in other people.
1: Most people went by without a second glance, like passing a stranger on a crowded city street. But when they finally reached the pond, after 4 hours of the boat banging between them, a funny thing happened. People were expecting them.
2: Apparently, word that we were coming had spread along the trail, and a couple of people had said, oh yeah, we heard that there's someone carrying a boat up here.
1: It was another beautiful day on Sergeant Mountain Pond. Kids were swimming, A couple of people even took their picture, documenting Ross and Corinne's feat as a quirky part of their vacation.
3: It's so delightful to be floating and to have to put the boat back in its element. You know, it was very clear that on land is not the right place for this vehicle.
1: Soon, the pair ditched the boat at the pond.
3: We were definitely not concerned about it being stolen.
1: And ran to the summit.
3: We ran the whole way there. We felt so light not carrying this giant piece of plastic. And it was really windy. It was so windy at the top of Sargent. And that added to this feeling of just like, we're flying!

0: They headed back to the pond and shouldered the boat once again. It turns out that getting a boat down a mountain is just as difficult as getting it up one. They were exhausted. So they stashed the boat in some trees and hiked down, just in time for dinner. A couple of weeks later, they came back to pick up the boat, this time with rope, and got it back to its owner. So wait, why did they do this again?
1: I mean, it's funny, right? It's crazy. The pond's tiny. There's really no reason to go kayaking in it. I guess I feel like what we did by carrying the kayak up there is no more or less arbitrary than hiking up to a point that you could easily drive to.
0: In a time where every trail has been traversed, every summit reached, every record blown, they were the first to bring a boat to the top of a mountain for no good reason. For Salt Radio, I'm Alice Quinlan.

0: Hello. Do you know who I am? I'm Reddy Record, your talking friend, and I belong just to you. Do you know what Reddy means? It means I'm always here, ready to talk to you whenever you want to play our special game together, just you and me. Would you like to start right now? All right. What's your name? Oh, that's a nice name. I'm sure your mommy and daddy love you very much. So do I. And you and I are going to have fun talking with each other.
1: Lucky Panda. Sun.
2: Lucky Panda.
3: Sun.
2: Sun.
3: Sun. Sun.
1: Lucky Panda. Sun.
3: Nakupenda sana asante
4: sana. Nakupenda.
1: Nakupenda. I love you.
4: Yeah. I love you.
2: I love you very much.
4: Very much.
5: Harge's mother sits on the concrete ledge outside her home. Handmade straw broom in one hand, the other hanging over her knee. Little Harge sits beside her. He looks up at her. She smiles and pats his head before rising again. She continues to sweep the orange dust from the concrete pavement. She bends over because the broom handle is short. She holds her left hand on her lower back and sweeps with her right. She sweeps the concrete of our compound every morning. There are 5 houses in this compound, including mine. Harge and his slightly older sister run zigzagging around the wet washing hanging from the lines. His older sister brings out a potty where she calls Harge to sit. He glances over at me washing my clothes in my blue bucket. The sister, who's 7, washes him and empties the potty in our communal toilet. After I hang my last load of washing, I go and sit on the street just outside the compound. Harge follows, his feet sliding in his sister's sneakers, with one of his hands holding up his oversized shorts imprinted with flowers, love hearts and bees. We sit together and observe life in the slums. There's a constant murmur of conversation here. People are always stopping to chat to one another about what I can't say. But I feel I want to be a part of it. And I feel its absence when I'm not here. I've become used to the constant hum of life in the slums. I'm used to taking showers in a bucket, hand washing my clothes and bed sheets, to frequent electricity blackouts, and running out of water. Harge no longer comes every morning to share tea and bread. His family moved to a bigger house. My small house has no kitchen or bathroom, just my 3 plastic buckets, a table and a chair, a cupboard and a bed. It's become a home where I feel connected to my neighbours and those in my street.
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3: Some physical abnormality in its sound production, maybe akin to a human with a lisp.
0: It's a sound that's believed to be a single whale that vocalizes at a unique frequency, 52 hertz. 52 hertz is close to the bottom range of what most humans can hear. The audio was actually sped up 10 times to make it easier to decipher.
2: In the years since the signal was first heard and tracked, 52 hertz has been nicknamed the world's loneliest whale, because some people assume that other whales can't hear or understand it. Although there's been no visual confirmation of 52 hertz, scientists are fairly sure that it's a whale.
1: There are characteristics to the signal. Even though the frequency is off of what you would expect, the signal type is of a whale call. My name is Darlene Ketten, and I am a joint appointment between Woods Hole Oceanographic Institution and Harvard Medical School.
0: The sound has been recorded in an area of the North Pacific where whales are often found. And those characteristics that she mentioned, they are distinctive from other sounds, like fish or boat propellers.
1: It is not impossible that it's something else mimicking a whale call structure, but so far we don't know of any underwater minor birds that would be doing that.
2: Most people are aware that marine mammals use sound to communicate, but we often don't think about how critical those sounds can be underwater.
1: Because they're dealing with an environment in which light doesn't penetrate well, most of the communication that goes on is likely to be purely acoustic, purely through sound.
0: But even if we recorded every single sound that whales make, we still wouldn't have an idea of what they're communicating until we could associate those sounds with the whale's behavior.
1: We need to be able to see what the animals are doing and record sounds from enough animals over a long enough period of time to tie it back to that activity.
0: So to get that visual information, just follow the signal and find the whale. But one whale, Pacific Ocean.
3: Well, the term needle in a haystack comes to mind.
2: This is Bruce Mate.
3: I am the director of the Marine Mammal Institute at the Hatfield Marine Science Center, Oregon State University in Newport, Oregon.
2: Bruce was asked to join a team trying to track down 52 hertz for a documentary project called Finding 52, the search for the loneliest whale in the world.
0: And if they manage to find 52 hertz, the next step is to tag it for tracking, which isn't as simple as it sounds. First, they get in a rather unobtrusive boat.
3: A small, inflatable vessel.
0: They approach the whale slowly, as not to catch it off guard.
3: Alert the animal or make it startle.
2: And when they're close enough, they can put a tag on the whale.
3: The size of my ring finger and about the length of a ballpoint pen.
0: Which sounds pretty big, but to a whale, it's like a pinprick.
2: It's not that bad. And these tags can have different kinds of information about whales.
3: How much time is spent at different water depths, sometimes about physiological information like heart rate, vocalizations. We have some tags that have three-axis accelerometers in them where we can actually see a sperm whale lunging to grab squid or a baleen whale making a lunge to collect krill.
2: As we mentioned, much of what has been written about 52 hertz is focused on its loneliness or its supposed solitary nature. By tracking 52 hertz, we might learn that it's more like other whales than most people think. In fact, it's not all that unusual for whales to travel alone.
3: Amongst baleen whales, it is completely typical that the whales move as individuals. The fact that you find baleen whales clustered about in certain areas is more a product of why they are there.
0: It's entirely possible that 52 hertz ends up in those certain areas for things like feeding and reproduction. So the question is, if some whales are solitary by nature, how did 52 hertz become the world's loneliest whale?
3: I think it's easy to anthropomorphize animals in general, because giving them, I'll say, human attributes is comfortable for us. That's what we know best.
2: In other words, people make assumptions about animal behavior that may be based primarily on their own emotions without fully understanding the behavior itself.
3: Perhaps reflecting on an animal with a very unique vocalization pattern, we think about that as being lonesome, but I'll be honest, I pretty much doubt that when it comes to reproductive behavior or feeding, that that's going to be any kind of a handicap.
2: In the case of 52 Hertz, discovery has helped drive curiosity. Although it may have led to an unscientific narrative, it has still helped generate interest and enthusiasm for this unique whale. But public interest in science can be a balancing act between what we tell ourselves and what the science actually tells us.
1: While it's a great idea to convey information about science in a way that makes people animated and more interested in the topic is good. What you don't want to do, though, is to encourage speculation and or extrapolations without applying that rigor of logic.
0: Although the science points to the lonely whale scenario being unlikely, perhaps that original spark of interest towards the 52 Hertz whale shouldn't be abandoned.
3: Frankly, where sound was what started the interest, sound is what's going to draw us in to find the animal, and it won't surprise me if what we see is something we're pretty familiar with. It just sounds unusual.
2: I'm Craig Shank.
0: And I'm George Drake Jr.
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5: This is Bird Note. Twice every day, a rapt audience gathers at the Peabody Hotel in Memphis, Tennessee, to see six local celebrities. Five of them are ducks.
6: Ducky duckies!
5: The sixth is the hotel's head duckmaster, Keenan Walker, who leads them in the Duck March. Each morning, Keenan goes to the roof to retrieve the talent from their duck palace.
6: All right, y'all. I got everybody warmed up for you down there. Now we gotta go march some hope into that lobby and put some smiles on some faces. Here we go, y'all. Good. There you go. Watch the step, y'all. Very good.
5: He leads the ducks to the elevator, signals to the lobby to start the John Philip Sousa music.
6: All right, duckies. Here we go.
5: And when the doors open, the ducks march down a red carpet, up some steps, and into the hotel's ornate fountain.
6: Everybody say good morning, duckies.
5: The ducks swim about the fountain until the afternoon, when the duckmaster marches them back to the roof. This all started in 1933, with an incident involving the manager of the hotel, live duck decoys for a duck hunt, and a bit too much whiskey. Guests were charmed to find ducks swimming in the hotel fountain the next morning.
6: And it became a tradition to have ducks live in the fountain, but the bellman had to take care of them. So in 1940, a man named Edward Pembroke was hired as a bellman. It just so happened that he used to be an animal trainer in the circus as a young man.
5: Edward Pembroke created a grand ceremony for the ducks that, nearly a century later, continues to delight. For Bird Note, I'm Mark Bramhill.
7: The OR is a naturally rhythmic place in that you have the beating of the anesthesia machines and the autoclave comes on. So the music just becomes another sound. That's one of the first things I set up in the morning. I get my doc out, I get the iPod in there, and then it's just playing all day. I'm Divya Singh. I'm a orthopedic and hand surgeon. I remember when I was a junior resident one time, we were doing a big hip case. You wear, we call them space suits. It's like big helmets, and you got this big mask, and you've got your own little air conditioning, like, fan in your pants, basically, to keep you cool. And it's this huge, it looks like a space suit. And we were closing up, and someone said, oh, put on some closing music. And it's a big case. It takes a few, you know, 3-4 hours to do. So someone put on Dark Side of the Moon.
8: Dark
7: You take out the arthritic hip and you put in the implants for the new hip. But then you have to close all those layers that you went through. You have the joint capsule and then you have the muscles around the hip. And then you have the layer of sort of fat that's above the muscles. And then you've got the subcuticular layer. And then finally, you close the skin.

0: everyone just kind of got quiet, and we were all just busy doing whatever role we had in that OR. And that was the first time it occurred to me that, like, music could provide the atmosphere in the OR. It's almost like a dance.
1: You raise the blade. You make the change.
0: You can have a million things going on in the rest of your life, but when you're in the OR, then the most important thing is that surgery that you're doing, that patient that you're taking care of.
1: You lock the door. Throw away the key.
0: And the music quiets everything away, clears out all the other stuff in your head, and just so that you can focus on whatever it is that you're trying to put back together.

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0: This is Blank on Blank, distributed by PRX, the Public Radio Exchange. I'm David Gerlach. On September 11th, 1970, Jimi Hendrix gave an interview to Keith Altham. It was the last interview that Hendrix would do. He died just a week later.
1: Do you feel personally that you've got enough money now to live comfortably?
2: I don't think so. Not the way I'd like to live. Because, like, I want to get up in the morning and just roll over my bed into an indoor swimming pool. And then swim to the breakfast table. You know, come up for air and get maybe a drink of orange juice or something like that. Then it's from the chair into the swimming pool, swim into the bathroom, go and shave and whatever.
1: You don't want to live just comfortably, you want to live luxuriously.
2: No, is that luxurious? I was thinking about a tent, maybe, overhanging a mountain stream.
0: This week's Lost Interview is produced with Rock's Back Pages. It's a really cool online archive of music journalism and audio interviews. Now back to Jimi Hendrix.
1: It does appear, doesn't it? The days of the baubles and bangles and the freaky hairstyle have all disappeared.
2: Yeah, but see, everybody goes to those stages the first time around and you wear all these different things, you know. I just did that because, like, I felt like I was being too loud or something. Because my nature just changes, you know. Well, I don't want it to be this only hyped up on all the visual thing, you know. I wanted people to, like, listen to. I don't know if they were or not, but they're starting to bring me down a little bit, so I just start cutting my hair and then start rings disappearing one by one. One time I said, maybe I should bring a guitar tonight, you know. Smash a guitar or something like that. And he says, yeah. I said, you really think I should? He said, yeah, that'd be cool. I said, okay. So, like, I just work up enough anger so I could do it, you know. But, like, I didn't know it was anger until they told me that it was. You know, like, with destruction and all that. But I believe everybody should have, like, a room where they can get rid of all their releases, where they can do the releases at. So my room was a stage.
1: I mean, it has been said of you that you invented psychedelic music, and that...
2: A mad scientist approach. But, you know, all I'm writing is just what I feel, that's all. I don't really round it off too good. I just keep it almost naked, almost, you know? And, like, when we go to play, you know, you flip around and flashing around and everything, and then they're not going to see nothing but what their eyes see, you know? Forget about their ears. So, like, well, I was trying to do too many things at the same time, which is my nature, you know? I just hate to be in one corner. I hate to be put as only a guitar player, or either only as a songwriter, or only as a tap dancer, or something like this.
1: Do you have any politics in fact yourself?
2: Not really. I was getting ready to get into all that, but, like, I mean, you know, but everybody goes to that stages too. I'm just, it all comes out in the music most of the time. We have this one song called Straight Ahead. And it just says, like, power to the people, free will to the slow, pass it on to the young and old. And, you know, give a damn if your hero is short or long, communications come on strong, and all this kind of stuff, you know. You have to be a freak in order to be different. And even freaks, they're very prejudiced. You have to have your hair long and talk in a certain way in order to be with them. In order to be the other people, you have to have your hair short and wear ties. So we're trying to make this third world happen, you know what I mean? There's too many heavy songs out nowadays. Music is getting too heavy, almost to the state of unbearable. I have this one little saying, when things get too heavy, just call me helium, the lightest known gas to man.
0: You can watch the helium version of Jimi Hendrix in our animated series with PBS Digital Studios. Find it on our website, blankonblank.org. That's it for now. I'm David Gerlach. Keep listening.

0: It was the 17th of June, 2005, when 56-year-old Doug Harlow stepped up to the microphone.
1: You know, this really sucks, not having a voice. But it's a message to everybody who can hear this voice now. Don't smoke.
0: Earlier that year, doctors had found cancer on Doug's vocal cords. In order to stay alive, he would have to lose his voice. So while a friend monitored the recording, Doug said some things to his family that he'd never be able to say again.
1: I love you, Mary Lou. Love you. Love you guys. Love you, Johnny. Love you, Georgia. Love you, Mary Lou. I love you, Mary Lou. Here, Sadie. Come on, Sadie.
0: It's been 8 years. There's a new dog.
2: Ugly. Can you sit? Good boy. Would you like to be in a radio documentary?
0: And the throat cancer is gone.
2: A simple yes or no will do.
0: Doug came home from the hospital without vocal cords. That's because surgeons had removed his entire larynx, which is the organ of sound production. They cut a small hole at the base of his throat to allow him to breathe. And to speak, doctors handed him something called an electrolarynx. It was black, palm-sized, and battery-powered.
2: I remember it being like a foreign appendage, something that was a machine that I was supposed to be able to talk with through. I didn't give myself any choice. You're gonna learn how to use it, and then you're gonna go back to work. And that was it.
0: Doug is 5'11", with brown eyes. His gaze is direct. The number 13 is tattooed on his left hand, which he applied himself with pencil lead and cigarette ash. This is the hand he speaks with.
2: There's another normal buttons for pitch, up and down. So I could speak in a lower voice. I speak in a higher voice. Not easy to use. It's exhausting.
0: Doug wears his electrolarynx around his neck on a black cord. He'll hold it flush against his throat, and with the push of a button, the voice box vibrates. Kind of like his vocal cords used to.
2: Ladies and gentlemen, start your engines.
0: It's not an unpleasant sound, but you'd never mistake it for a human voice. One of the first times Doug was out in public, he went to a Mr. Paperback bookstore. He approached a female clerk whose back was turned, and
2: I approached her, saying, can you help me? She turned around, screamed, and ran into a bathroom, slammed the door shut. I said, great, I've got a lifetime of this.
0: Doug rebounded quickly. He returned to work at the Morning Sentinel 5 weeks after his surgery. His colleagues wondered if he'd keep reporting or take a silent post behind the copy desk. When Doug made interview calls, sources hung up on him. They accused him of making a prank phone call. Colin Hickey sat directly across from him.
3: And this would just drive Doug crazy. Because, you know, he couldn't do his job. He couldn't get the information. And there were points where he'd ask me, can you make the call? Hey, my colleague has a mechanical voice. You've been hanging up on him. So when he calls next, just hold on and you'll get used to it.
0: Doug kept calling. And eventually, he stopped asking Colin for help.
3: Eventually, and I don't know if it was weeks, I don't know if it was months, but eventually, this artificial voice started to sound like Doug again.
2: I finally learned how to use this thing and how to, throw in an inflection.
0: These days, Doug is one of the paper's busiest reporters. He interviews cops and criminals and listens to the police scanner for activity. When he calls for information, the detectives understand his questions.
4: Sheriff's Department, Dispatch Marlin.
2: Good afternoon, Doug Arlo, calling. Hey.
4: How are you anyway?
2: What you recognize my voice?
4: Yes, sir. So, what do you need today? We haven't had anything much going on.
2: Yeah, well, that's my question.
4: I already anticipated it.
2: Well, I...
4: Hi, Daddy.
2: All right, well, that's good news. Thank you.
0: Doug is navigating life just fine with a voice box. He can say anything he wants to, but that doesn't mean he's always heard. It's changed the way he relates to people, even his wife of 27 years, Mary Lou.
5: I'm still talking the way that I always spoke when he had a voice, too. So it is something that I have to try to keep in mind, even like during an argument, giving him the opportunity to argue back, because I can get louder than what he can. So that kind of stuff is real. It is what it is. Not that I ever intend to do it, but I do it.
6: What do you do when you're not being heard?
2: I shut up. And that's not like me. You know, I used to be outspoken a lot more than I am now because I cannot be heard. And if I can't be heard, then I'm not gonna say it. It's frustrating at times. It makes me angry at times still.
0: Parties or loud restaurants can get discouraging. There's a lot Doug wants to say, but he ultimately depends on technology to say it.
2: It's the only thing I have. It's the only way that I can speak. And that's kind of weird if you slow down for a minute and think about that. You know, when the power goes out finally and fully, when the mountain meets the sea at Armageddon, I'm not gonna have batteries. And then I will be silent.
0: But Doug is far from silent. He's still heard because he's still here.
2: I knew I would survive. Because the last thing I want to do is die. My kids wouldn't have had a father. My wife wouldn't have had a husband. So I chose life. And this is what it sounds like.
0: For Salt Radio, I'm Emily Kwong.
7: Hello and welcome to Today I Learned Climate. I'm Lara Hesse Fisher from the MIT Environmental Solutions Initiative. And today we are bringing you a very important episode. If you want to get smarter on how the greenhouse effect actually works, this episode is for you. You probably know that today's climate change is caused by certain gases, what scientists call greenhouse gases, that human activity has been adding to our atmosphere. The prime example is carbon dioxide, CO2, a carbon atom with two oxygen atoms. And we've sometimes referred to CO2 and other greenhouse gases as acting like a blanket over the Earth, keeping our planet warm. But how do these gases actually keep heat from escaping into space? And why these gases in particular? To help us answer these questions, we invited an environmental chemist to the show.
8: My name is Desiree Plata, and I'm an associate professor in the Department of Civil and Environmental Engineering at MIT and the director of the MIT Methane Network.
7: Methane is also a greenhouse gas, and you'll learn some cool things about methane later in this episode. Okay, a little wonkiness warning for this episode. We're going to talk some physics and some chemistry, but I promise, I pinky swear, we're going to make it easy to understand and, in fact, fascinating. You ready? Let's get started. Imagine you're standing outside on a clear day, looking up toward the sun. It is blindingly bright, and it feels warm on your face. What you're experiencing is actually a few different kinds of radiation coming from the sun. There's visible light, which is what we see, and infrared, which we feel as heat. There's also a dash of ultraviolet light thrown in, which is what causes sunburn. Now, imagine the sun has gone down. You can't feel that nice warmth on your face anymore, but you're not in the frozen void of space either. You are, in fact, still feeling that nice, warm, infrared radiation. How?
8: So if we think about solar energy coming to the Earth, it comes to the Earth mostly in the ultraviolet in the visible range. It loses a little bit of energy and is re-radiated to outer space as infrared.
7: Essentially, the land, oceans, trees, everything on Earth absorbs visible and UV light from the sun and converts it into warm infrared radiation. You know night vision goggles? They work because they show that infrared radiation that we can't see with our eyes. Infrared that's radiating from the Earth, not just from the sun. Okay, so all that infrared that's radiating off of the Earth, where does it all go?
8: Now that infrared outgoing solar energy is in a sweet spot for absorption by methane and CO2 and other greenhouse gases in our atmosphere. So what happens is that infrared energy gets absorbed by the molecule, and that molecule enters an excited state. As it's relaxing back down, it releases some of that energy as heat, and that heat can go to outer space or can come back to planet Earth.
7: These greenhouse gases in the atmosphere only grab infrared particles for an instant before they let them go. But the direction in which they release those particles is random. Some go out into space, and some of them end up coming back down to us here on Earth. This effect is so powerful that we get almost twice as much heat from our own atmosphere as we get directly from the sun. And this is the greenhouse effect. This infrared radiation bouncing around between the Earth's surface and the atmosphere, 24 hours a day. It's why our planet is, on average, almost 60 degrees Fahrenheit instead of in the freeze of space. It's critical. It's why our planet is able to support life. And scientists have actually known all of this for almost 200 years. What's new is that human activity is adding more greenhouse gases to the atmosphere, which keeps more infrared heat energy bouncing around us. But if you're like me, you want to know why. Why are these greenhouse gas molecules so good at grabbing infrared? Professor Plata told us that it actually comes down to the atoms in the molecules having some freedom to move around.
8: CO2 is a central carbon atom surrounded by two oxygen atoms. And if you think about these geometries, it just influences kind of what I like to call the dance moves that the molecule has access to. Now, scientists call those dance moves vibrational and rotational modes. And the energy transitions associated with those modes overlap with the energy that can be absorbed in the infrared.
7: If you imagine a bunch of infrared particles leaping across the dance floor, CO2 has the right moves to reach out and catch their hands as they're passing by. CO2 isn't all that complex as molecules go, just three atoms, but it's more complex than nitrogen or oxygen, which only have two atoms each, and together they make up more than 90% of our atmosphere. Those gases don't have as many dance moves, and they leave infrared alone. CO2, with a few more moves, catches its little dance partner and twirls it around, giving off some heat in the process. And of course, there are far more complex molecules than CO2.
8: Methane is a central carbon atom surrounded by four hydrogen atoms. If you want to imagine looking at it from the outside, it would make a pyramid that has a triangular base. So methane's, because it's got a different geometry and more things attached to it, it's got a lot more dance moves than carbon dioxide. It makes it a much more potent greenhouse gas. Instantaneously, methane's about 120 times more warming than CO2 pound for pound.
7: And if you look at some of the other greenhouse gases out there, especially human-made ones like hydrofluorocarbons, also called HFCs, or sulfur hexafluoride, things we mostly use in appliances and industry, these are the quadruple-jointed tango champions of the atmosphere, catching infrared at many hundreds or thousands of times the rate of CO2. So wait, why do we talk so much about CO2 and so little about these other, much more powerful gases? Well, one reason is that there's so much more CO2. There's about 200 times more CO2 in the atmosphere than the next most common greenhouse gas, methane. After that, we have nitrous oxide, which is about 5 times rarer still, and then a whole bunch of human-made stuff that's much, much rarer than that. There is, as an aside, a greenhouse gas even more common than CO2. Do you know what it is? It's water vapor. Yeah, clouds. All those H2O molecules up there do have some dance moves, and they help the Earth keep in heat. But if you put more water into the atmosphere, it comes right back down as rain. That's why you don't have to worry about warming up the planet when you boil a pot of water. Our water cycle is so fast that the steam you create won't stick around to contribute to climate change. Okay, so CO2 is the most common greenhouse gas that's contributing to climate change. But there's a second reason we pay so much attention to CO2, and that's to do with the way it behaves over time.
8: CO2 is the low and slow, steady warmer. It stays in the atmosphere for many thousands of years. So CO2 is kind of like the thin blanket. You might accumulate lots of thin blankets over time, and that would impact the total amount of warming that you're experiencing. Methane is a really thick blanket that's going to warm you really quickly. So methane is what's called a short-lived climate pollutant. And what this means is that its atmospheric lifetime isn't very long. It lives in the atmosphere for about 12 years after the point that it's emitted. The fate of methane in the atmosphere is actually to turn into CO2, which is one of the reasons that it becomes less and less of a climate forcer over time.
7: Imagine these gases are little quilters, sewing blankets to add to the big pile that warms the Earth. For every watt of heat one of these gases re-emits to Earth, it adds a square to the blanket. If you release an equal amount of methane and CO2 into the atmosphere, a minute later, the methane will have 120 squares for every one square the CO2 has. But over time, the methane decays into CO2, and it slows down. Meanwhile, CO2 just methodically sews its squares at the same rate year after year. After a couple of decades, it's starting to catch up. So how do we compare the climate change impact of methane versus CO2? Well, that depends on time, how far out you want to look. And there's actually a semi-official way to resolve this. The United Nations convenes a body of thousands of scientists that analyze the latest science on climate change. It's called the Intergovernmental Panel on Climate Change, or IPCC. That group usually looks a full 100 years out.
8: And this isn't totally arbitrary. You know, some definitions of sustainability are actually drawn around good stewardship of the environment for, say, 7 generations is a common one that people hear. So the Intergovernmental Panel on Climate Change made this decision to look on a 100-year time frame.
7: On an 100-year timeline, methane is about 28 times as powerful as CO2, which is a lot. But remember, there's 200 times more CO2 in the atmosphere than methane. So long-lasting CO2 more than makes up that gap in volume. If we look at all the warming that we're going to experience over the next 100 years, 75% of it will be caused by the CO2 that human activity has 200 times more CO2 in the atmosphere than methane. So long-lasting CO2 more than makes up that gap in volume. If we look at all the warming that we're going to experience over the next 100 years,

0: and CO2 actually warm the atmosphere just as much. They're contributing equally to the climate forcing, and this is a really underappreciated fact.
1: The world was a pretty different place when that 100-year standard was created. The IPCC published its first report comparing different greenhouse gases in 1990, when climate change was well known, but its effects weren't so visible, and it seemed possible to stop it before it profoundly affected our lives. Now, we're dealing with the effects of climate change. More intense wildfires, droughts, hurricanes, and there's good reason to be very concerned about the warming that will happen in just the next 10 or 20 years.
0: People have known for a long time that methane is an important climate forcer. And I think there's been this perception that it'll just take care of itself. You know, because it's short-lived in the atmosphere, it will go away. But we're realizing that we're a little late to the game for putting the brakes on our greenhouse gas emissions. And one of the unique ways that we could start to change the rate of global warming in our lifetime is actually to target short-lived climate pollutants. If you think about strategies to kind of cool yourself in near term, you would want to start pulling off those really thick blankets quickly. And the reality is that we have to think of ourselves as in a couple of races here. We're in a sprint to abate methane, and we're in a marathon to try and reduce CO2 emissions and reduce atmospheric CO2 levels.
1: That's our show for today, but you can find much more from Today I Learned Climate at tilclimate.org. 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David Leshansky is our editor and producer. Aaron Kroll is our associate producer, scriptwriter, and did our artwork. 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Alana Hirschfeld is our production assistant. The music is by Blue Dot Sessions, and I'm your host and producer, Lar Hesse Fisher. Thanks so much to Professor Desiree Plata for joining us, and thank you for listening.
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4: So what's your superpower?
5: I'm highly organized. And so when I know where everything is at all times, and if I'm out and about with my backpack on a hike or whatever, you need tissues, you need a Band-Aid, I've got it. I've got it all. You need some bacitracin, I probably have it. You need some gum or knife, I probably have that as well.
4: So this is like a superhuman, like, utility belt, right? This is like a Batman, like, belt with all your things in it.
5: Absolutely. I have my utility belt.
6: My mundane superpower is being able to figure out acronyms.
4: Does that play out in real life? Can you abbreviate things, or what else?
6: I mean, if somebody gives me, like, a long phrase, I'll abbreviate it, and they'll be like, what?
7: Superman. Oh, I'll give them one. Okay. So, if you were to shorten, the rain in Spain falls mainly on the plain.
6: TRISFMITP.
8: My superpower is mentally recording what I pay for everything and how much on sale I get it. Mostly with clothing.
4: Do you know how much you paid for that outfit?
8: This outfit? Oh, I mean, I'd have to add it up, but I know that, like, I know that the shoes were 68 from 75, which is not a big deal off. The tank tops were buy one, get one free. The skirt was actually kind of pricey. The skirt was like $100.
4: So do you have a super weakness, like kryptonite?
8: Yeah, paying a lot of money for designer things.
9: My mundane everyday superpower is this weird ability to take small items like a small piece of food or a piece of wadded up paper and to throw it at pretty long distances into a small hole, like a trash can, like a small trash can. I actually find it to be a huge time saver. I'd say that's its biggest use. So, like, when I'm making lunch at work and I don't want to walk across the room to throw away an avocado pit, I just sit in my chair and I throw it into the trash. It saves me, you know, seconds per day. The one kryptonite I would say for the superpower is actually my wife. When I try to perform this in the company of my wife, I don't seem to be able to do it.
4: So this is performance anxiety then?
9: I wouldn't call it that.

0: But I would just say I don't know what happens, but she seems to hurt me. I do have one other kryptonite that I've an unrelated kryptonite that I've developed recently, and that is an inability to get jokes. All of a sudden, I've developed this. People start to tell jokes, and all of a sudden, I'm just completely gripped by fear because I don't think I'm going to be able to get the joke, and I'm going to have to laugh awkwardly or explain that I don't get it. So now, when I do this, I immediately, when someone starts to tell a joke, I immediately look over at my wife in fear and hope that she'll at least tell me when to laugh, if not explain what the joke meant.
1: So she's the kryptonite for throwing things, but for the joke, she might be your, what is it, the red sun of Krypton?
0: Yeah, she's my red sun for jokes and my kryptonite for throwing small things.
1: What is your mundane superpower, your everyday talent?
2: Every girl in front of me is naked.
1: So can you explain that a little bit?
2: It just don't seem like they wear clothes
3: At all.
2: at all in front of me. Yeah. Well, I can filter out all the nice-looking girls. All the bad ones just not there at all.
4: Slightly psychic. I have dreams that predict the future. I had a dream once that I was making love to a tall, strangly Asian man. And I was like, this is really strange. A week later, I met my boyfriend, who's very similar to that in appearance.
5: My superpower is the ability to shake two Excedrin out of the bottle on the first try. It's the exact dose. It was actually conferred to me from another who used to possess the skill. He cautioned me that it could fade if I didn't use it often enough, and sure enough, with the years and lack of practice, my skill has deteriorated somewhat.
6: Whenever I look at a clock in the morning, sometimes at night, I notice that the time is 9:11. I don't think it really has any connection to what happened on 9/11. I mean, I guess I could try to focus on 10/11 or 11:30.
7: I would like to keep it classy and say Urban Diction.
1: Can you give me an example of Urban Diction? What does that mean?
7: I guess if some, words that have multiple meanings, like breezy, for instance, is one of my most common or well-publicized terms. It could be derogative or as a form of endearment, like, hey, Sarah, breezy, what's poppin'? Or, dang, look at that breezy, what a breezy.
1: So has this ever come in handy? Like, have you ever used it for good or evil?
7: At work, definitely. Most people don't know what it means, so I can say it and people don't get offended, or they look at me with a big question mark over their head and still give me over 20% tip.
5: My superpower is that I catch things falling out of the refrigerator and the freezer. The thing about this superpower is that it exercises itself most often in the morning. And if the refrigerator is packed overly full or the freezer is packed overly full and you open the door and things start to fall out, often I find myself almost in this trance-like state, ability to catch everything that falls out. A common example would be getting the coffee grounds out of the freezer in the morning. And as I open the freezer, of course, the peas fall out, and then the ice tray, and then last week's dinner. And as these things are falling out, even in my half-awake stupor, I just find my hands moving into the right spot to catch all these items as they fall out of the freezer. Keep in mind that I can barely even hold a conversation at this time of the morning. But in this circumstance, I seem to have this preternatural ability.
3: My mundane everyday superpower is winning games of rock, paper, scissors for inane prizes. So once I was dating somebody, and for about 2 years, every morning we would rock, paper, scissors for who had to make the coffee, and I never made the coffee. I won every time.
1: So what is your kryptonite?
3: I would say my kryptonite is when this skill is needed for something that actually matters, I am terrible at it. I have never won any sort of objects of desire with rock, paper, scissors. I always lose.
8: Well, I discovered in high school I have the remarkable ability to, when I am watching television, change the station back whenever my TV program comes on. And I can do this with multiple stations. This is something that other people have noticed, and I'm actually kind of proud of. But it proved invaluable for my summers of awkwardness on the couch with just like MTV and VH1 as my only friends. It would be like MTV Beach House, cut to commercial, and I'd go to like the Discovery Channel, see what was going on there. Sometimes there was a commercial over there. You'd pop over to like whatever you wanted, you know, VH1, what have you. And I just know when to turn it back to the beach house. And it would always pick up right exactly when it started. I would cut nothing out.
9: My superpower is being able to pack a car or a truck very efficiently, no, you know, obvious gaps, and make sure that the stuff you have gets put somewhere. It's basically like a big jigsaw puzzle, except your pieces of the puzzle are stuff. The goal is to find a space for everything, and my biggest weakness is I hate to throw stuff away. If something has a useful life left, I want to make sure that it finds a spot, whether it's in the back of your car or somebody else's home or whatever, which means I accumulate a lot of stuff. And if you saw my garage, you'd know what I was talking about.
10: If I had to pick a superpower, I think I would say that I have a really phenomenal and almost idiot savant-like ability to remember song lyrics, commercial jingles, anything set to music, preferably from probably like the mid to late 80s. Like if you needed a full transcript of MC Hammer's Stone Cold Rhymin', or any kind of early 90s country, Hey Pretty Lady, Won't You Give Me a Sign, I'd Give Anything to Make You Mine All Mine, like all of those sorts of things, you could really come to me anytime for that. I think my kryptonite would be, there are people that are like, oh man, I'm bad with names, like I'm terrible with names, but I never forget a face. But for me, I have this entire, like all of this brain tissue just totally wrapped up in storing all of these lyrics and jingles that not only do I forget names, I forget faces. And people will come up to me, I'll introduce myself, and they'll say, this is the sixth time we've met, like that sort of thing. Or they'll come up to me and they'll start talking to me. They'll ask about like my parents or some project I've been working on, a trip I was getting ready to take. Like clearly I've had kind of an in-depth conversation with this person in the past. And to my brain, it's like I've never seen them before. My brain is just so busy like curating all of that detailed information that I'm never going to need again about old songs.
11: From Matt Larson.

0: Quiet, please. In exactly 15 seconds, we'll be on the air.
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5: King County.
6: When you go to the movies today, you don't see the film without a good dose of this first.
7: In a world.
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9: The popcorn can't be beat.
6: But it wasn't always that way. Until the 1950s, you got a good dose of news before you were allowed to escape into a Hollywood fantasy land.
10: The march of time.
6: Beginning in 1935, the march of time started replacing silent newsreels in movie theaters, and it was a welcome change. The march of time was produced by the creators of Time and Life magazine, and they wanted the news to feel alive, like it was happening to the viewer at that moment. And so they recreated the news. They hired actors and wrote scripts that imagined real events. Then they added in voiceovers and real news footage.
0: With plans drawn for a New England Nazi encampment, he meets unexpected opposition in a community long proud of its tolerance.
11: Two of my great-great-grandfathers and four of my great-grandfathers fought for liberty. So did the other people of this town. I call upon all of you here to keep the Nazis out.
6: Just as in filmmaking, scenes of Nazi Germany might be shot in the United States. An actor might play the president in a closed-door meeting. Sometimes actual lawmakers appeared as themselves, reenacting an event they actually lived. These tactics weren't a secret. Henry Luce, head of Time Life Fortune Incorporated, called it fakery in allegiance to the truth. And the audience didn't seem to mind. They were familiar with the show long before it hit the big screen. The March of Time began first as a radio show.
12: Tonight, Time, the weekly news magazine, raises the curtain again on their reenactment of memorable scenes from the news of the week from the March of Time.
6: The radio actors were hired for their ability to impersonate newsmakers. Orson Welles played Sigmund Freud. Agnes Moorehead played Eleanor Roosevelt. And the show imitated FDR so well, the president eventually asked the producers to stop portraying him. His political advisors kept calling to ask him about statements he never actually made. Dramatizing the news isn't acceptable anymore. But in the early 1930s, radio had to invent scenes. The technology to report live from the scene just didn't exist yet, especially in 1931 when the show first premiered. That very first show, they imagined Chicago Mayor Big Bill Thompson smugly celebrating his re-election.
13: Let's review some of the dramatic events of the week. It's a walk-away, Mayor Thompson.
14: Congratulations, Bill. Thank you, boy. Thank you. Sir, your mayor will go on building Chicago's skyline. It'll be just too bad for the nitwits that get in the way.
6: The radio show was scripted, but the March of Time did respond to breaking news, throwing out scripts and writing new ones an hour before airtime. And this led to a new kind of actor, one that could perform a script perfectly, having never seen it before. Orson Welles became a master at this, and he considered the show the greatest thrill of his life. Later, his movie, Citizen Kane, featured a parody of The March of Time that many of you remember.
15: News on the march!
16: Since the pyramids, Xanadu is the costliest monument a man has built to himself. Here in Xanadu last week, Xanadu's landlord was laid to rest. America's Kublai Khan, Charles Foster Kane.
6: Today we wouldn't trust dramatizations as a reliable source of information, right? Or would we? The framework of the March of Time is very much alive on modern television. It's just not on a news network. 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
19: You can land runway 1 at
18: Peterborough. Can't do it. We're going to be in the Hudson.
6: And perhaps the strangest remnant of the March of Time is the charitable organization, the March of Dimes, originally started by Franklin Roosevelt to combat polio. The president called his organization the National Foundation for Infantile Paralysis. Not as catchy as the parody nickname that Eddie Cantor, the radio comedian, came up with. The nickname stuck, and the foundation used it to encourage children to donate a dime of their own money to help. And even though President Roosevelt had an issue with the way the March of Time portrayed him, in a way, that show gave him his own coin. He became so associated with the March of Dimes, his picture is now on all of the dimes in your pocket. I'm Katie Sewell.
5: This Bee Gees song was a major dance hit in the 70s, but it's since been played for a very different purpose. The song is one of many the U.S. reportedly used to torture detainees in the War on Terror. To conduct this torture by music, interrogators play songs super loud and on an endless loop. The magazine Mother Jones made a list of over 20 songs it believes the U.S. used for torture. They turned all kinds of different music into instruments of terror.

0: The world according to sound is made by Chris Hoff and Sam Harnett. From me to you, won't you say you
1: love me too? India might be the big fish in South Asia, but when it comes to LGBTQ rights, its northern neighbor Nepal has just come out ahead. That's Maya Gurung telling the media that she wants to bring same-sex marriage to all sexual minorities in Nepal. Maya Gurung, a trans woman, has been fighting with the courts to have her marriage to Surendra Pandey, a cis man, recognized by law. Now, it's finally happened. After repeated rebuffs from local courts, the municipal registrar in Gurung's hometown in a remote mountainous region in Nepal has issued them an official marriage certificate. Sunil Babu Pant, founder of Blue Diamond Society, which has been advocating for LGBTQ rights in Nepal for over 20 years, says it's a historic moment, not just for Nepal, but for all of South Asia.
2: This is first in South Asia. We are very excited on the sexual gender minority communities in Nepal.
1: This is Sandeep Roy in Kolkata. The road to same-sex marriage in Nepal has been long and winding. In 2007, Nepal introduced laws to protect gender and sexual minorities. The Supreme Court told the government to form a committee to look into legalizing same-sex marriage. And then nothing happened. In October, sitting outside my hotel in Kathmandu, Sunil Babu Pant told me that the directive got stuck in bureaucracy for 16 years.
3: Somewhere lost or pending at the either Home Ministry or the Law Ministry or the Women's Ministry.
1: Death by committee? Sunil says he saw the Home Ministry's response to the concept note on allowing same-sex or non-traditional marriages.
3: The four other first questions were relevant, but the fifth question was how much the economic burden to the country's treasury if they allow to marry a same-sex marriage and third genders to marry.
1: So for 16 years, same-sex couples in Nepal were stuck in a waiting game.
3: Parliament is not saying they wouldn't do it. Government always says, yeah, but lingering, they never even have drafted the bill.
1: So they decided enough was enough.
3: So, you cannot trust the same government and parliament who hasn't done anything for the last 16 years.
1: Maya Gurung and Surendra Pandey were among nine activists who filed a writ petition with the Supreme Court early this year, demanding action.
3: After 3 weeks, the first hearing, the court gave an interim order to allow same-sex marriage, and then it issued a so-called order to the government in the bill. But it's also, as an interim relief, asked the relevant authorities to keep a separate temporary registered book and allow same-sex marriage and other non-heterosexual marriages.
1: But there's many a slip between court and registrar. When Gurung and Pandey, armed with the court order, went to register their marriage, they were in for a rude shock. The district court judge refused to register their marriage.
3: Playing with the word, saying that it was not a clearly been ordered for us to implement, and the word is marriage registration, and we are not the institution that do registration, that do marriage registration. We are only do a registered marriage, meaning court marriage only.
1: Registering a marriage versus marriage registration? This sounds like nitpicking semantics, but the court sent them back to square one by saying,
3: you go to a local body and then there, you fill up the form where, you know, husband should be a man and the wife should be a woman. And then from there, then come to us. Meaning that, you know, until unless there is a, you know, heterosexual couple, there's no marriage provision.
1: There's a lesson in there for everyone fighting for marriage equality via the legal route. A court can hand down an order, but parliament can drag its feet and throw up roadblocks if it wants. Until now. Finally, Maya Gurung and Surendra Pandey have that all-important piece of paper that recognizes them as a couple in the eyes of the state. Pandey says that's why their marriage is important, not just for them, but for all sexual minorities in Nepal.
4: लगायत सम्पूर्ण यौनिक तथा अल्पसंख्यक व्यक्तिहरू जति पनि विवाह बन्धनका लागि उहाँहरू बस्नु भएको
1: छ. And while much needs to be done, Sunil Babupant says he's proud of how far his country has come.
3: You know, slowly, eventually, we're making a progress, you know, having one of the very few country that guarantees, you know, inclusion, non-discrimination, equality by the constitution. Huge achievement.
1: And this marriage certificate, 16 years in the making, shows that sometimes there ain't no mountain high enough to keep love from winning. This is Sandeep Roy in Kolkata.

0: I'm Phoebe Judge. The new season of our podcast, This Is Love, is all about animals, and so we've partnered with our friends at the National Wildlife Federation to bring you moments of wildness. This is the sound of a spring peeper. Spring peepers are tiny tree frogs found across the eastern United States. Though small in size, their high-pitched calls can be heard from great distances. Here's National Wildlife Federation naturalist David Mizajewski.
1: Less than an inch long, spring peepers are hard to spot, but the loud choruses of their high-pitched chirping calls are unmistakable. As soon as temperatures rise above freezing in early spring, these diminutive amphibians gather in the hundreds to mate in woodland wetlands, where males call to attract females. When many call together, they sound like jingling sleigh bells. Mainly nocturnal, spring peepers begin calling in the late afternoon as dusk approaches. While their mating season ends as summer begins, these little frogs remain active at night throughout the warm months, opportunistically feeding on tiny insects, spiders, and other invertebrates. Like most tree frogs, they have adhesive pads on their toes and can adhere to vertical surfaces, although spring peepers typically inhabit low-growing herbaceous wetland vegetation and rarely venture high into trees. Spring peepers are a grayish-tan color with a signature darker X marking on their backs.
0: Spring peepers are very tolerant of cold conditions. They can withstand freezing during winter hibernation due to a natural antifreeze in their blood.
2: 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From PRX.
3: Up next is a postcard from the wind, an audio dispatch from Phil Corbett.
4: It's 2 a.m., pouring rain, and the downstairs floor of the bus is covered in water. Highway overhead silently jammed past, and the air conditioner has been on all night. Lightning over rural Argentina. It's a 41-hour bus ride from Buenos Aires to São Paulo, and the bus pulls up to a rest stop with a full buffet. Our time is no longer measured in hours, but distance, and it feels like our last meal was a continent behind. As for the buffet, I stick with coffee. Until we stop at another rest stop in another country with another buffet, and there I get a plate of rest stop buffet food. There is a dog in the immigration office. We pass around wine and Fernet on the bus, and I drift off to sleep. I dream I'm on a different bus in a different place than a dream I'm back on this one. The water is still sloshing around on the floor. My leg drops off the seat, and I wake up. Then I'm there, northbound, careening up the highway, just 15 hours to go.
5: Ella puso su grata tibieza en mis noches de triste bohemia.
4: Postcards from the Wind are produced by me, Phil Corbett. More at thewind.org.

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5: This is Tripod, New Orleans at 300. I'm Lane Kaplan-Levinson. You live in a cave 6 feet underground. You're surrounded by wild animals, swarms of mosquitoes, thick mud, and you can only come out at night. Why? Beats being a slave.
6: And, you know, they could live there, you know, for 5, 7, 10 years.
5: This is Sylviane Jouffe, director of the Lapidus Center for the Historical Analysis of Transatlantic Slavery at the Schoenberg Center for Research in Black Culture in Harlem, New York.
6: And that really is one of the best indictments against enslavement, when you're ready to live in those conditions and have your children live in those conditions rather than be slaves.
5: Sylviane is talking about Maroons, which are runaway slaves, kind of.
6: So most runaways in the United States actually run away to the cities and try to pass there as free. The Maroons, on the other hand, were looking illegally for freedom, but in their own terms. They were establishing their families or their little group of their communities in areas that nobody had controlled over.
5: If you've heard of Maroons, you've probably heard of Caribbean or South American groups. That's because there was no book on Maroons in America until Sylviane wrote one in 2014. There were thousands of Maroons at any given point from the earliest slave arrivals until the end of the Civil War. Many were in Louisiana, in
6: areas that were not too far away, but were difficult to access. And so for the people who were sent, you know, to find them, sometimes we're reluctant to go into those swampy areas and forests and stuff, you know, because you had to wade into, you know, the water up to your neck and the mosquitoes and, you know, the wild animals. And the Maroons played on that very well.
5: Just in case search parties did come knocking, and they did come knocking, many Maroons in higher and drier areas literally lived underground. Sylviane is fascinated by these caves.
6: When you look at those caves, in some were really little houses with a stove, with furniture, you know, beds, you know, that kind of things. You also had women who lived, you know, and gave birth in those caves, sometimes by themselves.
5: Right, and that's not only preferable to being a slave, but preferable to trying to get by in these societies that exist, right? Like, there were these fugitive slaves trying to make it in the urban centers, but that even seemed less desirable than digging a hole in the ground and raising your child.
6: Absolutely. It's absolutely unimaginable.
5: Sometimes groups of Maroons, which were small camps of less than 20 people, established settlements that were technically still on their old owner's property. It was just uncultivated land that the whites were unfamiliar with. This was to have access to the resources in the big city or the big house.
6: Near New Orleans, you know, in kind of the outskirts, you had Maroons living there. And then they, at night, you know, they would go to the city and take, you know, whatever they needed, food and other things. It's so extraordinary that people were able to live outside of slave society while at the same time taking advantage of it, you know, in many ways.
5: And it was designed as such. Often, one member of the family would remain on the plantation to be able to help the others.
6: Families would have to weigh, you know, what is the advantage? Is it better for all of us to be in the cave or to be in the community somewhere? Or is it better for one or two of us to stay on the plantation, to be able to help, to give news, intelligence about what's going on, you know, about when the militia is going with the dogs? And, you know, I mean, I remember a man also who was living not very far from his wife's plantation, and he came to see her 3 times a week. So the owner was actually, you know, telling her, okay, he must be around because, you know, your two children look exactly like the other two. And she always said, no, I it's been years since I've seen him, you know, since he was sold away and this and that and the other. And
7: well, because they kept having children.
6: Yeah, they kept having children.
5: So Marinage could keep families together, which is what this type of resistance was about, taking back what was theirs. You're listening to Tripod, New Orleans at 300. I'm Lane Kaplan-Levenson.

0: feeling was if you stole from one of them, you know, if somebody stole from another person who was enslaved, that was stealing. But from white people, it was not stealing. They were very aware that all the wealth and all the crops and everything that had been created had been created by them for free. So whatever they were taking, they were entitled to it because they had actually produced it.
1: Raiding the plantations was one way of survival. Another was doing work for hire, like actually getting paid. Already being in the woods, Maroons in Louisiana tapped into the lumber industry. A lot of times they would work for white people to cut timber and turn them into logs. The whites didn't report them because they got away with paying Maroons less than they would pay anyone else.
0: They were kind of a cheap labor force because they could not really complain. But it was useful for them because, you know, they got what they needed.
1: Sometimes other slaves would outsource their own chores and have Maroons do their work for them and strike some sort of trade. So Maroons were outsiders, but not cut off. That's what made them so threatening.
0: Slave owners were afraid that the presence of Maroons would, quote-unquote, corrupt the people who were still enslaved on the plantations, because they said that they noted insolence among the people who were enslaved, because, you know, there was always this possibility that, well, you know, if you're doing this or that to me, then, you know, I can go and join the Maroons over there.
1: Which made the government crack down on the largest nomadic Maroon settlement in Louisiana, St. Malo. St. Malo was led by Juan or Jean St. Malo, depending on who you ask, who's one of the only identifiable Maroon leaders in the U.S. While most Maroon groups didn't break into double digits, St. Malo had a population of more than 50 until it was ultimately defeated by the Spanish under Governor Esteban Miro. They captured Malo and his fellow organizers and hanged them in Jackson Square, making quite the example and saying these aren't just criminals, they're rebels against the slave system.
2: You know, you can have a revolt, you can have a rebellion, but it's almost like this ultimate act of resistance to say, here's your clock, here's your calendar, and like, throw that in the garbage, right?
0: Yes, yes. It's really being able to actually, you know, create a total existence outside of the social and the cultural and political life of the larger society without having to live in a northern society where they were second, third, fourth class citizens, even if they were nominally free. It's not the kind of pseudo freedom of living in a city in the South where, you know, you pass as a free man or a free woman, but you are not. This is the real freedom. And to a planter, you know, who could not understand why a Maroon did not return when, you know, he had been sick, he had, you know, he had frostbite. It was a very difficult time. And the man told him, I taste how it is to be free, and I didn't come back.

Tripod is a production of WWNO New Orleans Public Radio in collaboration with the Historic New Orleans Collection and the University of New Orleans Midlow Center for New Orleans Studies. 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I'm Lane Kaplan-Levinson, and I'll tripod you later.

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2: ¿Qué pasa, Midwest?
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0: Telling the stories of Latinos from the homeland to the heartland. El mes pasado, U.S. immigration agents raided an Ohio gardening company, arresting 114 suspected undocumented workers. About 200 federal officers blitzed two locations of Corso's Flower and Garden Center. La escena incluyó agents surrounding the perimeter and blocking off nearby streets as helicopters flew overhead. They loaded 114 workers onto buses bound for ICE detention facilities. Y de acuerdo con activistas, dozens of the workers' children were left stranded at daycare centers and with babysitters. The massive raid came exactly 2 months after federal officials arrested 97 immigrants at a meat processing plant in rural Tennessee. Esto es parte de los workplace raids across the country, including a nationwide sweep of 98 7-Eleven stores. Escenas como esta son cada vez más comunes en las noticias. We see the people being surrounded, the agents, the buses, and sometimes even the facilities. But what we don't see is the trauma this causes for not only the companies and the community, but for the families of these individuals. Aquí, la historia de Janeth Vasquez. She grew up in Liberal, Kansas, and her father was deported when she started her first year of college. Ella dice que su vida cambió en todo el sentido de la palabra. She went from being a student and a daughter to being the sole provider of her family. Escucha.
8: So my dad was deported when I was a freshman in college, and yes, it affects your mental health. It's so hard to talk about it because it makes me very emotional. And it's been quite some time and I still feel like it happened yesterday. Yes, I feel like I suffer from anxiety from it, and my sisters as well. I mean, I know we suffered from depression for quite some time, and it was a huge obstacle for my family to get over, because how do you go from having your father every day and then he's just taken away? And it goes back to, you know, they took him away, but it's not just a big emotional effect. Then you have the stress of the financial part. So my dad was the only one that worked, and he was the one that took care of us. So when they sent him back, you know, my mom was frightened. She didn't know. She was still undocumented at the time. So she worked cleaning houses, but she didn't make very much. So at that time, I was the only one that could really provide, because I was 18 and my little sisters, they were younger. So on top of trying to get through college, I was basically forced to be an adult. I was basically forced to be like the father figure and grow up. I mean, I have my friends, they're all worried about, you know, going out. They are part of sororities and all these clubs and they're having fun. But me, I'm like struggling with all these emotional issues, financial issues, while at the same time trying to get through college. So yeah, I feel that deportations cause a lot of anxiety. It causes depression, and it's something that you don't, I feel like, I mean, it's been quite some time and I still can't get over it. It's still, when I think about it, I just feel so depressed.
9: Do you talk to your dad?
8: I do, and it goes back to, so my dad actually suffers from depression, and he had been in the U.S. since he was 12 years old, and they deported him when he was about 45. So most of his life was here. So my dad started drinking a lot, and he just doesn't know how to cope with his depression. So it's hard. And every time we see him, it's so hard, because we don't have any family in Mexico. All our family's here. So it's like something you have to live with every day. But what can you do?
0: En una democracia perfecta, people will migrate legally and do everything by the book. Pero no todo es perfecto. Many immigrants mean many stories. According to Janet, education is key to helping the country and these individuals understand their roles and their responsibilities better.
8: Well, the very first thing, when a lot of people think about the Midwest, they don't really think that there are Latinos out here. They assume that there's maybe like 1 to 10 Latinos, but in reality, out here in Southwest Kansas, the majority of our population are immigrants. They're mostly Latinos. The majority of them are from Mexico, but we're starting to see a lot more populations immigrate to this area from Central America. So there's still a lot of work to be done. There needs to be a lot more educational tools as far as like helping them integrate into to the United States, we have a lot of immigrants who are still new to this country. And so just basic things as like teaching them English, basic things as like different rules here in the United States versus different rules in their home countries. But the biggest thing it always comes down to is the big immigration issue. You know, they're undocumented, and so they face a lot of barriers because of their undocumented status. And so I just think that we need more support in helping these individuals out. But we're limited as to what we can do because of the status as well. I mean, there's only so much that we can do to help them.
0: Jana's story is not too different from others. Ella también estuvo indocumentada por mucho tiempo y sabe lo que se siente vivir con esa preocupación constante.
8: So I'm kind of involved in a lot of things in this community, but I guess I'll give you a little bit of background about myself. I'm 30 years old. I was born in Mexico. I was born in Juarez. I was brought as a baby when I was 2 years old to Liberal, Kansas. So I actually was undocumented for a very long time until I was able to finally gain legalization. So I faced a lot of the barriers that I see a lot of people are facing now, especially my students. That's why I'm such a huge advocate for DACA students, because I've been there before. I've been in their shoes. I know what it's like not even having a driver's license. Something so simple as being able to drive to school could put you in jeopardy to being sent back and your life changing forever. I was the first one in my family to go to college. And while I was in school, I got an internship with Univision Kansas. And then later I was given the opportunity to work for Univision Kansas full time. So I've been to Washington, D.C. this year about four times. So we go and we talk to our senators, you know, just talking to them about the importance of helping DACA students. So then it goes back to not just affecting the DACA students, it goes back to hurting our numbers. So then when our enrollment goes down, then we would probably not be able to have as many employees. You know, we would have to do like cutbacks. And it would hurt us huge financially. I mean, out here, we depend on immigrants because out here, we thrive off like the meat packing plants, the feedlots, agriculture. And a lot of these workers are immigrants. So if we were to have like some big raid or all these anti-immigrant laws, they would leave. And that would really just crash our economy.
0: Janet works at the local community college in Liberal, Kansas as an academic advisor, helping students navigate college and immigration when needed. Ella también ayuda con el Festival del Cinco de Mayo, since she was the first Cinco de Mayo Liberal Kansas Queen in 2002. Janet's mission is to help the youth and the community. She's involved in many nonprofit organizations and communities around the city of Liberal, trying to help those who are lacking the education to better navigate the systems. ¿Tienes una historia parecida? Share it with us y dinos qué piensas. Send us your thoughts through our website, quepasapodcast.com, o escríbenos en social media at quepasamidwest. Gracias por escuchar. Soy Paola Marizan, and this is ¿Qué pasa Midwest?
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0: This is Blank on Blank, distributed by PRX, the Public Radio Exchange. I'm David Gerlach. On September 11th, 1970, Jimi Hendrix gave an interview to Keith Altham. It was the last interview that Hendrix would do. He died just a week later.
1: Do you feel personally that you've got enough money now to live comfortably?
2: I don't think so. Not the way I'd like to live. Because, like, I want to get up in the morning and just roll over my bed into an indoor swimming pool. And then swim to the breakfast table. You know, come up for air and get maybe a drink of orange juice or something like that. Then it's from the chair into the swimming pool and swim into the bathroom, go and shave and whatever.
1: You don't want to live just comfortably, you want to live luxuriously.
2: No, is that luxurious? I was thinking about a tent, maybe, overhanging a mountain stream.
0: This week's Lost Interview is produced with Rock's Back Pages. It's a really cool online archive of music journalism and audio interviews. Now back to Jimi Hendrix.
1: It does appear, doesn't it? The days of the baubles and bangles and the freaky hairstyle have all disappeared.
2: Yeah, but see, everybody goes to those stages the first time around and you wear all these different things, you know. I just did that because, like, I felt like I was being too loud or something. Because my nature just changes, you know. Well, I don't want it to be this only hyped up on all the visual thing, you know. I wanted people to, like, listen too. I don't know if they were or not, though. They're starting to bring me down a little bit, so I just start cutting my hair and then start the rings disappearing one by one. One time I said, maybe I should bring a guitar tonight. Smash a guitar or something like that. And he says, yeah. I said, you really think I should? He said, yeah, that'd be cool. I said, okay. So, like, I just work up enough anger as to where I could do it, you know. But, like, I didn't know it was anger until they told me that it was. You know, like, with destruction and all that. Probably everybody should have, like, a room where they can get rid of all their releases, where they can do the releases at. So my room was a stage.
1: I mean, it has been said of you that you invented psychedelic music. And that...
2: A mad scientist approach. But, you know, all I'm right is just what I feel, that's all. I don't really round it off too good. I just keep it almost naked, almost, you know. And, like, when we go to play, you know, you flip around and flash around and everything. And then they're not going to see nothing but what their eyes see, you know. Forget about their ears. So, like, well, I was trying to do too many things at the same time, which is my nature, you know. I just hate to be in one corner. I hate to be put as only a guitar player, or either only as a songwriter, or only as a tap dancer, or something like this.
1: Do you have any politics inside yourself?
2: Not really. I was getting ready to get into all that, but, like, I mean, you know, but everybody goes to that stages too. Yeah. It all comes out in the music most of the time. We have this one song called Straight Ahead. And it just says, like, power to the people, free with the soul, pass it on to the young and old. And, you know, give a damn if you're here, it's short or long, communication's coming on strong, and all this kind of stuff, you know. You have to be a freak in order to be different. And even freaks, they're very prejudiced. You have to have your hair long and talk in a certain way in order to be with them. In order to be the other people, you have to have your hair short and wear ties. So we're trying to make this third world happen, you know what I mean? There's too many heavy songs out nowadays. Music is getting too heavy, almost to the state of unbearable. I have this one little saying, when things get too heavy, just call me helium, the lightest known gas to man.
0: You can watch the helium version of Jimi Hendrix in our animated series with PBS Digital Studios. 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That's it for now. I'm David Gerlach. Keep listening.

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0: Ray Payne, he's with the Snelling Personnel Department, Personnel Services Department, and he's 26. He'll be representing the younger generation. In the middle generation is Robert Mantione. He's with the Department of Employment Security with the state of Arkansas. He's a division chief in the labor market and information area. Dr. Bert Mann with the College of Business here at UALR and Department of Management. Okay, and our discussion tonight, as I mentioned, is in the work ethic. Every generation has to go through work. Tonight, we want to begin with the middle generation. A lot of times we kind of go around to the older generation first, but I thought in discussing the work ethic, I'd start with the middle generation. So I'd like to start with you, Robert Mantione, and ask you this basic question. What is the work ethic of your generation, and upon what is it based, and how do you compare it with the other generations?
1: All right. Well, good evening, Phil. First, let me say thank you very much for allowing me to participate in this panel discussion. Let me say that ethics on a whole, if you discuss it as a philosophy, I think can transcend some of the generations. My generation, which I represent, I believe is based on the codes of morality that society has given us. I do think that the code of ethics, if you will, is nothing more than a demonstration of the morality of this generation.
0: And when you compare your generation with the younger generation or the older generation, how do you feel like the middle generation fits in?
1: Well, I think, I think some of the ethics that might be pinpointed in tonight's discussion probably, like I said, transcends from younger to older generation. The ones I think you're getting at is possibly the ones I might view it differently. For example, with the older generation that came out from World War II, post-World War II, and Korean War, there was probably more of a team philosophy or ethic towards accomplishment, pulling all together to make sure things were done. In my generation, I believe that there is a sense of comparable teamwork. However, in my opinion, some of the younger generation has stemmed a little bit away from that. There's a little bit more focus on ethics of individual needs.
0: Let's go ahead back to the younger generation then. Trey Payne, how do you analyze for your generation what the work ethic is?
2: My views differ and my feelings might differ a little or not coincide perfectly with the rest of my generation. Being that I wasn't a latchkey kid, I think our generation was dubbed starting the latchkey kid. A lot of single families there, and the kids were responsible for bringing that key to the school. My parents are still happily married. Also, another thing I thought that my views might differ a little were families at that time were stressing loyalty as far as their work, and a lot of, bad times happened, I guess, kind of during the 80s, where businesses had to downsize, and a lot of people had been working for these for 20 years. Saw their parents being letting go as kind of a stab in the back, and didn't feel that loyalty that they should possess that to companies these days. So in my views, that's going to be a little different because I am also part of a family business. Also, the technology that we were brought up on, I think we're more along the lines of the video games. Computers came along a little bit later. I think the younger generation now has gotten a little bit more away from the video games, but the computers, the technology is really, there's 8-10-year-old kids out there that can do more with computers than a lot of 50-year-old people.
0: How do you, when you look over the group that fits into that younger generation, how do you feel like they are developing their work ethic? Where are they finding their ground for a work ethic? Are they finding it in places other than the home? Well, what I'm hearing you say is more of in the area of how to do things rather than the what's behind why you do something and how far you go with something in terms of, and maybe that's why in the younger generation it takes a while for that to come about. Let's move over to the older generation. Dr. Bert Madden here from UALR. Where does the older generation find its ground in the work ethic?
3: Well, Phil, I also want to thank you for inviting me to appear this evening. The older generation probably has a work ethic based primarily on intangible ethics in the sense of things like honesty, respect for other people, consideration of other people, always striving to do one's best. The intangible aspects of ethics is kind of what we were brought up on. We were not brought up on any type of computers, hardware,

0: internet, email was so far removed from what we were used to that we were much more, I think, personal in our relationships when we were younger, one-on-one type relationships, and this translates into a work ethic of personal confrontations, not on a not from a negative sense, but just one-on-one type confrontations with other individuals that we're used to, that we grew up with. And again, when I use the word confrontation, I don't mean that in a negative sense. I mean a one-on-one relationship that we were more used to, as opposed to interpersonal relationships that can exist now in the electronic age. So that's one of the main things that I think that are different between our generation and the younger generation. We have these more intangible type of ethics. As our first speaker said, they pretty well transcend all generations. Things like honesty and sincerity and being good to other people. Every generation certainly likes, abides by that. And our generation has a somewhat difficult time of adapting to all the new technology, the new hardware that's coming out. Every few months it appears. In my position as a university professor, it's very challenging to keep up with all of the new technology, to try to make the courses very current, keep up with all the applications and so forth.
1: Your generation applies its ethics, its work ethics, to that technology, though, I'm sure, in a way maybe different than the other generations. How, even though your generation is kind of in the muddle of trying to figure it all out, I'm sure that you have something that presses you into that. What would that be?
0: Well, we certainly apply the technology in my position as a university professor. The technology is applied in the classroom. We are not doing our job if we don't do that. We have to learn some basic skills and apply this in the classroom to our students. Otherwise, I fear that we're being unethical if that's not being done. Mm-hmm. So we do attend seminars, colloquiums. I have offices. My office is surrounded by two or three computer scientists with PhDs, and I immediately ask them when I have problems and questions about something on my computer that I can't understand, that I try to get them to help me. I do try to apply that in the classroom.
1: Mm-hmm. I want to remind everyone that you're listening to KUAR FM 89, and this is Yesterday, Today, and Tomorrow. We're talking about the work ethic today with my guest Trey Payne, Robert Mandioni, and Dr. Burt Madden here at UALR. And I want to kind of jump back into the middle generation here with you, Robert Mantione, and ask you a question that may or may not fit exactly to your particular age, but I think it does to the middle generation, and that is the effect that things like society, like the Vietnam War, the hippie times in the middle generations, how did that have impact on the development of the work ethic for that middle group?
2: Well, Phil, I think, again, as both my learned colleagues have already stated, each part of this society has a different way of viewing it. I've heard some technology issues from both the left and right. When we're talking about society as a whole, the American society as it came out of the Vietnam War, as it came out of the freedom of expression era, I really do not think that the masses, if you will, the people who got up and went to work each and every day, were that much different from each other. There might have been more acceptance by the society for freedom of expression, but certainly we can say that there were certain rules and regulations that must have been in place to be conducted for proper professional behavior, which enwraps the ethical message. I don't necessarily think that the middle generation was pulled in any particular generation or any area different than upholding what the structure of the organizations, the work organizations, allow for, which I do believe are the basic morals, the basic attendance that you must treat people fairly, and that there's a certain code of being, if you will, just and right.
1: Mm-hmm. Trey Payne, how does today's morality or today's social guidelines, how does that fit with your generation as it applies to the to work? I mean, are you guys following the same path of trying to, you know, do the right thing all the time, or are you kind of, is your generation faced with the perplexity of trying to pick up the difference between what you see on TV as maybe a way to be in less than a moral or ethical way?
3: I believe our generation is kind of has been dubbed as a slacker. I think a lot of the younger generations, when they come into the workplace, they have some different outlooks on things, so they're going to be considered a little different and maybe not to the norm. So they're going to be, called, maybe this isn't how it's worked so far, so why are you trying to change it? I believe we're still very goal-oriented, multitaskers. There's a lot of entrepreneurs from our generation. We're a lot more independent, I think, in work, that we like to have projects that are anywhere from weeks to months to maybe even a little over a year long, and we like to get through those. We like progression and to see the end results.
1: And that seems to be a big difference between the younger generation and the middle generation. Is that pretty good? Is that how you see that?
2: Well, no, not at all, Phil.
1: You don't? Okay.
2: No, in fact, I think it's in concert. One thing that I'd like to keep in mind here is that all younger generations, we were all at one younger generation, both the doctor and myself. And certain things that the younger generation is saying now was certainly said about our generation, too.
1: Mm-hmm. Such as? Okay.
2: Well, I mean, during the 60s, if you were able to express a certain amount of freedom, you were a nonconformist. Mm-hmm. You were anti-establishment. I would let the doctor describe his generation.
1: I was just going to ask him, well, what did they say about your generation when you were young, Dr. Madden?
4: Oh, yeah, I remember growing up in the 50s when Elvis Presley first came into vogue, and the furor and the controversy that he generated in this country when he appeared on the Ed Sullivan Show, and they refused to show him his body below the waist because of fear it may corrupt the youth of America. And the older generation thought that the music that we were enjoying then was just terrible music, and they never really appreciated any of the rock and roll music. Now, of course, the music of that time has become pretty well known and
1: tame, I think, is the word.
4: And compared to the music that's coming up now, and I can say about that music what they said about our music, it seems.
1: Let me take you back even farther into your parents' generation, Dr. Madden, with and those that were coming through World War II, the effect that World War II would have had on the work ethic.
4: Well, what Robert had said earlier about the middle generation, thought, the older generation was more into working together to accomplish goals, doing a lot of teamwork. This came as a result, I think, of World War II, because that was obviously a lot of teamwork that had to be done. Although I will tend to disagree with him on one issue, that the current generation is not involved in teamwork. I think that that's debatable. I know in the College of Business Administration, we teach a lot of courses where we require teamwork. That is a basic part of the course. So students coming up now, even though they have done a lot of individual work on their own, they still are expected to do teamwork as they go through our curriculum. So that's still an important part of ethics, is to be able to work together with other people.
1: Robert Mantione, let me ask you another question. Does having a good work ethic for any generation, I guess, but I'm asking your generation in the middle, does that equal success? And if you have a bad work ethic, does that mean you're going to have failure?
2: Well, Phil, let me relay how I feel about that. If your work ethic was one that was questionable, if your ethic was one that was putting yourself before others at all odds, if you were one that did not follow the basic tenets of honesty or loyalty or integrity, I think sooner or later it's going to catch up with you. Whether we're talking about private entrepreneurship, sooner or later, the wrong customer is going to be screwed. If we're talking about working for somebody else, sooner or later, the bosses and or somebody in that company is going to recognize them. Certainly in government, in the last 20 years, there has been a certain amount of groundbreaking and ethical discussions. Even there, you can run, but you can't hide. Mm-hmm. Conversely, if a person is to follow a certain code, if you will, of ethics, and that being honest and that being forthright and being doing the right thing for the right reasons, I think that is a success story. I think that is a formula for great success, however one might determine that level of success.
1: Mm-hmm. Trey Payne, what do you think about that? Does having a good work ethic for your generation mean success?
3: I believe so. I mean, I think a good work ethic is defined over all generations. You know, there's you have success, good work habits, punctuality, accountability, all the things that are basically required in that. I think there's going to be varieties, kind of things that each generation does a little bit differently that make it maybe something like an older generation might not say that's such a good work ethic to have. As far as maybe the hours you put in, if you can get the same amount accomplished in 50 hours as it takes someone 70 hours, does that make your work ethic any less striving? But I do believe, you know, that having a good work ethic is gonna drive you to success if you have all the keys that produce a good work ethic.
1: Mm-hmm. Recently, I heard one of the programs on NPR here. They were discussing parents and how that they are doing the work for their kids, more or less, in schoolwork is what it was referring to. So I'd like to direct this question to you, Dr. Madden. It is parental involvement to the point where they're doing the work for their kids in school, as seems to be the case in a lot of ways, is that going to develop the same work ethic for that generation, that young generation, in the estimation of your generation? That's probably a leading question.
4: Phil, I don't know really if I can answer that well or not. What one problem that does exist currently in the university setting is the issue of plagiarism. There's so many sites on the internet which one can go to that will almost write any report, they can find any report on any topic already written. And this has been a problem in any university courses that require papers written on certain topics. And I don't think the parents are helping the students do this in the university setting. Now, in the younger high school, junior high school setting, perhaps so. I don't know. I can't really speak.
1: Well, let's ask Robert Mantioni about that. In the younger middle generation, your generation still sees some kids in school. How do you?
2: I actually have children in schools right now, and so I face some of the problems that we're discussing. Phil, let me ask you this. It all comes down to the old adage, what came first, the chicken or the egg? Mm-hmm. For me, work ethics are established at home. They're established long before a child ever leaves that home for school and or for career orientation. Do I think that there might be a problem with parents doing some of the homework and doing some of the legwork for the kids? Absolutely. That doesn't necessarily mean that close parenting or parenting with their children and working through some schoolwork is a bad thing. Just the opposite. That's a good thing. However, having parents do the work for the children leaves the children in absence of the lesson for which that particular work assignment was for. If, in fact, that was to be propagated and they get to a point where they go to work, they're going to be looking for people to take on the brunt of what they're doing for work, or possibly could. And if they do that, then most certainly the work ethic, where the rubber meets the road in industry or private enterprise, is going to be a big problem.
1: Trey Payne, what do you think about that? You're pretty close to that age group here.
3: Have you seen
1: that?
3: I had an example of that in college. My roommate, his mom was an English professor at a different school, and she did most of his papers for him. They didn't see any problem with that. He was a med student and didn't really see the point of him writing papers on literature that he had read. I personally, you know, with the way I was brought up, that was wrong. You learn how to do that on your own, even if it's not going to get you the A that you supposedly need to have. You go ahead and do that on your own, and you learn from there. I think it becomes a way to fall back. If you found something in your workplace that you don't know how to do, you're just going to go find someone else that does, have them do it, and then you're going to take the, you know, responsibility or, you know, get the accolades for it, even though you didn't do it and you've never learned how to do that.
1: Mm-hmm. Before we run out of time, I want to ask one more question. That has to do with the times we live in and the fact we hear so much about being overworked and having so much work. Does working too much affect one's work ethic? Let's go with Dr. Madden on that.
4: That's a good question, Phil. In my position as a professor here in the management department, I have quite a few students every semester who are full-time employed with families, children. They work a full 40 hours a week and attend school, taking anywhere from 1 to 4 classes per term, usually in the evening. On the surface, it would appear that they are very overworked. The hours that they have to put in to maintain their family, their job, and their classes. But amazingly, those are some of the better students. They rise to the occasion. They find time to do the work, and they put in a lot of hours, but something motivates them to do that. And so I don't subscribe to the theory that that there is such a thing as overwork that can lead to bad ethics. I think overwork, when you are doing it for a goal or an objective, one can usually find the time to do it.
1: Trey Payne, what do you think about that? Are you overworked?
3: I don't think so. I think that, you know, you work as hard as you want to achieve the success that you want, and I think that a lot of that depends on how much success you want to have, and you know, you're going to work as hard as it takes for you to get to that level that you want to be, or that level.

0: Yeah, we have Randy, Daisy. Yeah, I can't read that one.
1: Rest in peace, Tiki, Hula Girl, Tagalong, Smokey, Bambi and Blondie, Dumbo, Coco, Puddin' Dandridge, Hollywood. They were loved, they are missed, they are pets.
0: There are so many markers with these very sweet names and also very very personal messages from families. And oftentimes kids will have left messages to their pets and little sayings or nicknames that they had for them. It's all very, it's very personal and very sweet.
1: Christina Wallace is a conservator and senior preservation specialist at the Presidio Trust. She's the one who takes care of the Presidio Pet Cemetery. Overlooking Crissy Field and the Golden Gate Bridge, it's a final resting place for more than 400 beloved pets from all over the world.
0: Oftentimes you'll see on their markers that they were from Germany. There's a lot from Germany and other places around the world where the Army families were stationed.
1: Unlike the uniform and pristine San Francisco National Cemetery up the road, the Pet Cemetery is a mixed mash of grave markers, haphazardly scattered, and a little overgrown. It's not consistently maintained. The Presidio relies on volunteers for that. But it is preserved.
0: We treat it as a cultural site because of its significance and importance to the Presidio and also to the history of the Presidio and the Army families that lived here and buried their pets here.
2: Fred Yerich owns an old, beat-up, wood-fired kiln.
3: It's like a 73 Cadillac two-door that's got a lot of rust on it. You know, it's cool, everybody knows it was cool, and you have to feed gas to it all the time.
2: It's a hulking pile of bricks held together with rebar and steel beams, decrepit and jerry-rigged. And a few times a year, Yerich and a few other potters get together to take it for a spin. They call themselves the Rogue Potters.
3: Once in a while, it breaks down, and you have to figure out how are you going to fix it to get home. And we do that.
2: I've seen gas and electric kilns fired, but never this big. And I wanted to see what it took to make a beast like this run. So I packed up my family, and we drove out to their Civil War-era farmhouse. The Rogue Potter shanty is nestled a few miles outside of downtown Taylor's Falls. And while some of their neighbors are part of a big pottery tour, the Rogue Potters don't have the cash for that. So they do the next best thing. They piggyback on those that do.
3: We were on a tour that we're not actually a part of. We just happened to be in the vicinity. And the man's like, you guys are rogue out here. That's fit us well.
2: Rogue isn't just the way they attract customers. There's no running water in the house, and the property swims in a sea of waist-deep grass and milkweed. Once my partner and 4-year-old daughter and I arrived, they said hello and handed us a weed whacker. Yep, we had to cut weeds before we could set up our tent. Meanwhile, the Rogue Potters did some last-minute glazing and grinding old clay and glaze from the kiln shelves. Next came hours of stacking pots. Team Rogue moved bowls, vases, and cups inside the ancient beast. It was like a wobbly game of Tetris, where one wrong move could send days and weeks worth of pottery crashing down. Then they bricked in the kiln. And then, finally, as sundown approached, the moment arrived to light the propane and toss in the first few logs.
4: Fire it up! Fire it up,
5: Mama! Fire it
2: up! Pottery stacked. Wall built. Propane blasting. Wood? Who's feeding the kiln its first bites? Oh, it's me.
6: All right, man. Put your microphone down. You gotta throw the wood in.
7: Yeah. Oh, I gotta throw the wood in?
6: You're throwing the wood in! And then one again, and then you put the bricks in. Bricks back, two at a time. And you just start it over kill. Done.
2: Yeah. 8 hours in, and they were still just getting started. For the next 8 hours, the goal was to raise the kiln's temperature by 100 degrees every hour. They worked in shifts, some napping while others tended the fire, making sure to keep the rise in heat gradual.
3: We start with very big, thick logs in the beginning because you want to go up slow. And if you go up too fast, it heats unevenly and your pottery can crack.
2: The kiln blazes away for a full 24 hours, peaking at a white-hot 2400 degrees Fahrenheit. At that temperature, the pine logs immolate on contact.
3: Big, bright flash, and then burn away. And big, bright flash, and burn away. The wood just explodes when it gets in there.
2: The ash mixes with the glazes in the pottery, melting together and changing the pottery's color and texture. This firing resulted in 250 earth-tone bowls, cups, and plates, each one dripping with rich ochres, milky whites, and cool turquoise tones. But it's an imprecise art. Wood kilns allow for a lot of surprises.
3: So there's a lot of happy accidents and a couple unhappy accidents.
2: The rogue potters say that's what they're all about. It's not simply making cool pots. Anyone with access to a gas or electric kiln could do that. For them, it's all about the journey, about doing something outside the boundaries of regular life. It's about helping each other through a long, hot, grueling firing. It's about keeping that 73 caddy driving through the night.
3: The Wilden Kiln's a monster.
2: For KFAI, I'm Zan Holston.
7: And now, back to the mosaic artist, Michael Squeri. It takes hundreds, if not thousands, of little parts to make a mosaic. That often means taking raw materials apart or breaking them into smaller pieces. For Squeri, that process has come with its own challenges. Zan reports.
2: Some years back, the nighttime noises coming from Michael Squeri's Minneapolis art studio spooked his neighbors.
8: The neighbors thought people were doing burglaries. They kept hearing breaking glass.
2: Except it wasn't glass they were hearing. Squeri was smashing plates. Well, not exactly smashing them, more like systematically dismantling them. You know, for art.
8: Now I try to limit my plate-breaking hours to the daytime instead.
2: Squeri makes mosaics from recycled materials. Old porcelain plates, commemorative cookie tins, discarded cardboard cereal boxes, which, coincidentally, is where he got his start. For years, Squeri worked as an art director at various advertising agencies. He made ads for Golden Grahams, Cheerios, Red Baron.
8: A lot of cereal, crackers, pizza.
2: When Squeri started making paper mosaics about 20 years ago, it was just a fun art project to do with his young son. But then he decided, and pretty quickly, it was what he wanted to do full-time.
8: Something struck me right then and there at that moment. I thought, well, geez, if we can spend an hour or two creating an abstract piece that looks kind of like a rabbit, what if I spent a few days working on something and tried to really, make it look like a nice finished design?
2: In 2005, he scored his first big commissioned mosaic work. Four panels of Minnesota wildlife for the Mayo Clinic in Rochester. And it was big. The finished mosaic was 6 feet tall and 16 feet long. Before he finished that project, he already had more lined up. After that, he couldn't break the plates fast enough. When he's not shattering old china, the wiry, bespectacled Squeri field dresses old cookie tins. He's got his technique down pat.
8: When I was a kid, my grandpa taught me how to clean fish or fillet fish. So it's a little bit like doing that. There's a few steps. I grab the piece, and the first thing I do is I cut down the side. There's always like a spine piece, just like on a fish.
2: Then he cuts loose the canister's rounded lip. In this metaphor, it's the scales and the fins. Finally, the base comes off, leaving behind a beautiful flat fillet of cookie tin.
8: This is probably a 8-inch by about 18-inch piece of tin, so this will work great. I can get a lot of use out of it. The neat thing about this medium, though, is all of my scrap I can recycle.
2: Use what you need, recycle the rest. 11 years in, Squeri's done mosaics for the Children's Hospital, HCMC, the airport, and the recently opened U.S. Bank Stadium, which brings about the most recent feather in his cap, the Great Minnesota Get-Together. Several years ago, Squeri answered the State Fair's call for artist submissions for their annual poster. And true to form, he suggested using reclaimed materials to make it State Fair garbage.
8: I know they liked the idea because they sent me a really nice rejection letter.
2: They said they'd keep them in mind, which is always promising.
8: So lo and behold, about 7-8 years later, I get an email from them saying, hey, we're ready to work with you.
2: Squeri hit recycling bins and trash cans and collected paper crowns and fans from vendors. He even scored some ancient ticket stubs from the State Fair's archives. Then he cut, arranged, and glued them into his mosaic, a llama named Lucky standing proudly before some of the State Fair's iconic vistas, the agriculture building, the gondolas, and the Ferris wheel. And even though it's an abstracted picture, it's a perfect representation of the fair. The throng of faceless people in the background, the bright lights of the Ferris wheel, the settling dusk behind the midway. It's abstract, but you know exactly what you're seeing.
8: As an artist, it's almost part of your obligation to figure out, even if you're a realistic artist, what can I do to put a spin on that so it becomes an original piece of art versus just a reproduction of what you're seeing?
2: Sweary's not trying to make perfect reproductions. He's trying to portray feelings.
8: How much of a story do I want other people to get from looking at it, or how much do I want to obscure, or how much do I want to leave to their own interpretation?
2: Watching Sweary work, I learned a bunch of advanced techniques for making mosaics, not all of which I'm at liberty to share here. But I can pass along one piece of advice for all the would-be plate breakers out there.
8: You know you're doing it right when it makes this sound?
2: For KFAI, I'm Zan Holston.
9: 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Some like it hot, some like it cold, some like it in the pot, 9 days old.
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13: Perfect. 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
14: Well, that's how they do it.
13: That's how they do it.
15: I'm Jana Levin.
16: And I'm Steve Strogatz.
15: And this is The Joy of Why, a podcast from Quanta Magazine exploring some of the biggest unanswered questions in math and science today.
14: Steve.
16: Hi, Jana.
15: Different day, different studio.
16: Yes, I'm going for the Orson Welles look here. This is really dramatic, right?
15: I actually like it. It's looking good. I want to talk to you today about something that's gotten quite controversial. And so I really want to ask your honest take on string theory. How do you really feel about string theory?
16: I don't really have an informed opinion.
15: That has never stopped anybody.
16: What I'm told is it's helping a lot in pure math. That techniques from string theory are being imported into fields like algebraic geometry. As for what it's doing for physics, I get the feeling it's the best game in town, but it's hard to tell yet whether it's going to really describe the physics of our universe.
15: Yeah, I think it's been a fascinating legacy. So the excitement initially was that string theory might do for quantum gravity what all of these famous theories like the electroweak theory and the theories about the matter forces did for matter, which is to say it unified them all into one sort of elegant equation. And so the hope was that there would be one string theory, right? And instead, what happened is there ended up being this vast landscape of possible string theories, like 10 to the 500 possible vacua or starting points. And that became at first a tremendous disappointment. And then people sort of ran with it and started talking about the multiverse. Mm-hmm. And then that led to a very strong, I think, reaction against string theory.
16: Yeah.
15: But that hasn't rocked your world, that sort of reaction against it.
16: My personal world?
15: Yeah. Yeah.
16: I don't know what to make of it. I mean, I do hear people criticizing it very much as being untestable. In principle, a lot of people invoke Karl Popper and his whatever era that was, 1940s or 50s era philosophy of science. Mm. There's a part of me that wants to believe that this could work because it seems so compelling to be able to get rid of the problems of renormalization that have afflicted a lot of attempts to quantize gravity. And that was the initial selling point, wasn't it? That string theory could handle that in a way that other theories had trouble with?
15: I would say that the big success was that gravitons, which are the little quanta of gravity waves, the way that photons are the quanta of electromagnetic waves, were natural, a natural ringing of a string in the same way that the other particles were harmonics on a string. And so that was really the enthusiasm. Whether it was not fully quantized is really a different story. Well, you know, I brought some of these concerns up to our guest, who was a very influential string theorist, Kumran Vafa. He's a professor at Harvard. And it was interesting because he didn't dismiss the concerns. And one of the ideas he had was to invoke a concept he's called the swampland. So it looked like there were all of these string theories and it was totally proliferating and we couldn't find our universe in this muck. And so he had a program instead to kind of cull theories that he could prove failed.
16: First of all, I love the term swampland, very suggestive. But what are some of the admissibility criteria? What sends you to the swamp?
15: Yeah, it's interesting. It's such a complicated program, but it could be that it won't lead to the kind of universe we observe today, or the matter fields don't drop out to match what we expect from the standard model of particle physics, which is so successful. General relativity, it can't look like a different theory of gravity. So we have these key anchors. We want any theory that goes beyond these to be able to replicate the successes in the right regime. And so I think it's just kind of a way of whacking through the brush and clearing away what you know is weed, right, from what you're hoping to find, I guess, which would, in this analogy, be like, I don't know, the roses.
16: This sounds great.
15: So that's sort of my synopsis of the scenario, but maybe we should hear from Kumran himself. Here's theoretical physicist Kumran Vafa. Kumran, welcome to The Joy of Why. We're excited to have you on the show.
17: Thanks. It's a great pleasure to be on this show.
15: I can see some equations on the blackboard behind you. I want to open for our audience just to ask, how does a person get into theoretical physics? What's drawn you to that subject?
17: My interest in theoretical physics started when I was a kid. I vividly remember my awe and amazement, the fact that the moon does not fall down as something needing some explanation. And it bothered me that most people were not bothered by this fact, that there's this thing up there and it might hit them on their head or something. But it was kind of, yeah, it's cool, it's beautiful, what's the issue here? Why don't you ask this question? Why is it not falling down? I mean, isn't that the obvious question? So these kind of things were always hitting me in some form or another, but it took a while for me to zoom into theoretical physics as a profession.
15: It really is one of the huge insights of Newton that the moon doesn't fall to the earth. Why that's the case, and connecting that to the kinds of physics we understand on the earth. I don't know if people appreciate what an enormous leap it was to imagine that the moon was dictated by the same forces that plucked an apple from a tree.
17: Exactly. And when I later learned Newton's understanding of how this works, and the fact that why does the moon fall ends up being, no, actually the moon is falling. And how does that compatible with the fact that the moon is not hitting the ground? That to me was quite an awe moment also. That's the way a physicist understands how things work.
15: And then, of course, Einstein, hundreds of years later, talks a lot about falling. He thinks about free fall in an even deeper way than Newton to some extent.
17: Yes, in some sense, the fact that being in an elevator and falling, you wouldn't know if you're in outer space or falling, and the fact that there's no experiment that can detect the difference was quite an insight. He has said that this is one of the happiest scientific thoughts he had.
15: I love that quote. Happiest thought of my life. Yes. And the thought is really about gravity being a form of weightlessness. I feel heavy on my chair right now. I feel heavy when I'm walking around on my feet. But really, Einstein began to think of gravity as, oh no, it's actually removing all that stuff and experiencing this free-falling weightlessness. How does that relate to his theory?
17: The fact that the objects move the way they do, regardless of their mass, so to speak, and that point that the thing does not care about the trajectory you take in space-time. the fact that geometry of space-time dictates the soul of the objects around it. That was a beautiful geometrization of gravitational force.
15: So you're a student of theoretical physics at some stage, learning Einstein's geometric theory of gravity and free fall. What draws you now the extra step to something as abstract and complex as string theory?
17: The interest in string theory is related to the interest in trying to understand the fundamental laws of nature, how things work at the deepest level. What is everything made of? How are the forces interacting with each other? What are the forces? What are the fundamental things? And in particular, it had been tried for many decades, but unsuccessfully, to understand Einstein's theory at the microscopic level. And that somehow didn't work in the context of mixing it with quantum mechanics, which is the law that governs the microscopic physics. So when you try to bring in quantum descriptions, which is needed for small-scale descriptions, with Einstein's theory, which is great for large distances, the two didn't quite fit together and somehow gave contradictory results. And trying to resolve these paradoxes was one of the major issues that was difficult for theoretical physics for many decades, and basically people didn't work on it because they had no good idea. And then suddenly, out of the blue, somebody suggested string theory sounds interesting, just let's study it. And someone said, oh, it sounds like it has gravity in it. And, oh, yeah, it actually has quantum mechanics and gravity together in a consistent way. So it was accidentally discovered to be an answer to the question that people were looking for.
15: So it's a kind of a step towards a quantum gravity theory of everything. Just a small thing like that.
17: Exactly. Just a random discovery, I would say. Whether we deserved it or not, I don't know. But in some sense, it just happened.
15: Yeah.
17: That what people were studying ended up being an answer to quantum gravity.
15: Exploration is often underrated, don't you think, in the physical process, as though there's really a hypothesis set forth before you take a step. That's really not how it's always done.
17: They always say, just do the exploration, have a good question, and you might get an answer to something else. And this happens quite often in the history of science, and I think string theory is a great example of that discovery.
15: Now, before string theory, we might have imagined that when we looked at more probing microscopic levels, we'd find little tiny point particles, and some of those point particles might even be gravitons, which are responsible for negotiating gravity between masses. What's different in the string theory description? Those little points are replaced by little loops of string? Is it that simple?
17: Yes, to some extent it's that simple. So the loops that we call strings, of course, could be so small that they look like points, and therefore there's not much of a difference when you look at it from far away. But when you zoom in and when you go to very high energies, this thing can stretch, and then it gives you features like an extended object like strings. We actually have learned in studying string theory that it's not just a one-dimensional thing like a string. Sometimes higher dimensional objects like membranes enter the story as well. And so we have learned it's more than just about strings, but we still call the subject string theory. But we have learned that inevitably demanding the fundamental particles, everything is just point-like particles, is insufficient to give you a consistent picture of how gravity works at the quantum or microscopic level.
15: I've sometimes heard people refer to M theory, and then I hear various things about the M stands for. Is the M for membrane?
17: Well, I don't know what M stands for, but I think the main statement here is that we don't really understand what the theory is, to be honest, in its form. We know how it works in examples, and so sometimes people say M might stand for mystery. So we don't exactly know what is M stands for, really. But we're still working on understanding what this theory really is about. It's one of those exciting human adventures that I think is still continuing after many decades.
15: So are people imagining that the entire spectrum of particles that we used to think were fundamental, like an electron or a quark or a graviton, are just different harmonics played on the same kind of fundamental string?
17: That could very well be. In other words, the idea that strings in different excitations and different harmonics and different configurations lead to different particles is certainly one of the amazingly beautiful predictions of string theory. It unifies all the objects into one thing, though it could be like a membrane as well. So we don't have an exact description like that, but we think, generally speaking, the fact that particles can unify and be manifested by one object in some form, there's certainly a natural possibility there.
15: So that really does instinctively sound like a unification, right, which is the huge ambition. Can I unify all of the matter forces and gravity all into one? What do you think are the strongest arguments that we have that string theory will continue to be rewarding as a unified theory of everything? Because, as you said, it's not complete yet.
17: Yes, it's not complete. So one thing you just mentioned is the aesthetics, of course. The unifying of particles and forces and gravity and everything together in one package is already quite amazing. So that already is enough motivation to continue studying it. However, there's a lot more. And we have learned that even if you are not interested in quantum gravity per se, suppose you're just saying, you know, I'm interested in just particles and the forces between them. You encounter questions in that context which have to do with very strong interactions between these particles, and we end up not knowing the answer to those questions in general. However, it turns out that what we have learned from string theory sheds light even on those questions. So questions that have nothing to do per se with gravity has been answered using string theoretic ideas. And so therefore, we feel that the truth of the string theory is far beyond just the gravity, even though that's the main claim to fame of quantum gravity and string theory together. But I think the fact that there are more motivations to study string theory is already quite remarkable. And it's reinforcing the idea that this got to be true in some form or another. It cannot be just randomly there and we just stumbled upon it.
15: There are also some pretty severe criticisms or critiques of string theory. And I know that people get very emotional about this. I've sort of heard it described as an attempt at a theory of everything, but is it turning to the direction that we now kind of have a theory with no predictions because there are so many possibilities?
17: Actually, that's a very good question. There's a misunderstanding that string theory gives a huge number of possibilities, infinitely many possibilities. And that's the point I'm trying to clarify here. What we are basically pointing out is that string theory gives you a finite number of possibilities. And cutting the possibility from an infinite set to a finite set is a remarkable reduction.
15: Yes. You eliminated an infinite number of things.
17: So when people criticize it in the way they say, oh, it doesn't make a prediction about anything, they're putting a very high bar for what string theory should be, namely, when we talk, for example, about quantum chromodynamics, which is the theory describing how the quarks work and what are the forces between them inside the nuclei and so on, there are infinitely many possible theories for that too. We just choose one of them, and nobody explains to you why that particular one is the one we use. So if you want to choose that level of precision, then you have to say, we don't understand quantum chromodynamics. No, that's not what we say. We say, well, you just pick that one and just study it, and that's the way the universe is working. Don't ask more questions, so to speak. So in that context, people don't say that we don't have a good theory of strong interactions. They'd say we do. Now, string theory is trying to give you a broad perspective of what all universes could look like, not just our universe. And so that's a grand, you know, ambitious kind of thing. It's much more than just one theory described to one particular universe. Now, you might say, I don't care about these other possibilities. I just want the answer to my universe. And then that's where it becomes harder, and that's where people become critical. But if you look at it from the broad perspective of what it's trying to do, which is trying to tell you what is the overarching truth of all possibilities, that's surprising. And in that context, it tells you, for example, if you want to have the theories of strong interactions, there are only a finite number of possible ways. Whereas without gravity, without string theory, you would have thought there are infinitely many possibilities. So it cuts it down to a finite set. For example, the number of colors, we say there are three of them. It could have been four, five, six, say up to arbitrary integer. String theory says, nope, there's an upper bound. It cannot go beyond certain numbers. That is a surprise. So it cuts the number down, not make it large.
15: Just for the audience, colors in this sense is an abstract property. It's a cute name given to different kinds of quarks.
17: That's right. So we say that each quark comes with three colors, and that's just 3 degrees of freedom. We just call them colors.
15: Now, to discuss this kind of landscape of possibilities, as it's often referred to, what are the differences in these universes from one point in the landscape of possibilities to another point in the landscape? What's different about the universe than this one?
17: So in each conceivable universe that we can think of, in which case you have a quantum theory of gravity interacting with particles and forces, it appears in a particular dimension. So you have to have a particular space-time dimension. which is what we call the macroscopic spacetime, the big space, so to speak. There are some curled up directions, what we call the compactification scale, the manifolds. So these are tiny things that we don't care about in terms of large distance observations that we do currently. So you have to decide how many big dimensions do we want. For example, in our universe, there are three spatial dimensions, which are macroscopic and one time. So that's the 3+1 dimensional one. That's one particular choice you're making. But different universes that we get in string theory can have different dimensionalities. Again, bounded. It doesn't go too far up. It doesn't go beyond 11. And also, in each case that you choose dimensions, you could ask, okay, is it going to be like a flat space? Is it going to be some curvature in it? And this feature is sometimes related to the property, if you talk about the space-time curvature, in the context of the cosmological constant, which is positive in our universe. In addition, you could say, how many particles do I have? What kind of forces do I have? So all these different kind of choices that are consistent in string theory give rise to different dimensions, different number of particles, and different kind of structure for the curvature of space-time.
15: This landscape of possibilities was disheartening to people for all the reasons you just said, that suddenly, where's our single theory of the universe? And now you've given me an infinite number, but then you have this swampland initiative. Can you tell us how this helps restrict us to try to find a better description that might be just our universe?
17: Yes. So let me just give the analogy. I said there are only three colors in our universe and the strong forces, but it could have had more degrees of freedom, what we call more colors. Could have had 4, 5, 6, etc. So if you take the four-dimensional theory and ask, suppose I want to have the simplest four-dimensional theory I have with matter. It turns out the simplest four-dimensional theory with matter, which can be described with quantum gravity, is what we call, in technical terms, n equal to 4 supergravity theories. Now, n equal to 4 supergravity refers to the statement that the theory has extra symmetries, what's called supersymmetry. So if you take this simple class and ask, in this class, do you have an upper bound in the number of colors? Then you can show that you have to have less than 24 colors. So suddenly you cut the number to a small set. Now, if you did not know about string theory, you would have said, take any number of colors, it's perfectly fine. Those options that could have been true, we could call potentially consistent theory, but most of them now we are claiming do not exist. More than 24 don't exist. Those belong to the swampland. The ones that can be constructed in a string theory belong to the landscape. So the first 23 or so are belonging to the landscape. The rest are the swampland. So therefore, what swampland brings to the table, it suddenly makes a prediction now. You cannot have too large a number of colors, for example.
15: So you're relegating to the swampland all of these inconsistent theories. You're hedging in the landscape, which is now going to be surrounded by the swampland of impossible universes.
17: Yes.
15: And so really the initiative is to restrict yourself more and more and more. So what kind of criteria are you using to decide what's viable and stays in the landscape of possibilities and what has to be relegated to the swampland?
17: We try to find criteria which distinguish whether you are in the swampland or in the landscape. If I give you a putative theory and we ask you whether this is good or bad, whether it's in landscape or swampland, how do you judge it? What are the criteria? It would have been natural to say, you know what, I'll just put A, B, C, D as criteria, whatever they are, to say if they are good, and then I will know once and for all I found the theory. However, we think the number of theories which are good are very, very small. So if you think about an ocean, and suppose there are some little islands on it, and then I tell you, how could I find the islands? It's much harder to say, pinpoint one of the islands, unless you really, really know where it is. And it's much easier to say, you know what? If you draw this line on the ocean, there's nothing on the left side of it. I can guarantee that you can't find anything. These criteria of where you cannot find a good theory, or what is in the swampland, is much easier than to say what is good. So in other words, the reason we have the swampland program is not that we are looking for bad things, but it's much harder to find the good things. The good things are much more difficult because they are very rare.
15: These islands of possibilities, just to clarify, they don't have to be our universe, right? They just have to be a consistent universe, one that is mathematically sensible and consistent, even if maybe galaxies don't form in that island universe. Is that right?
17: Exactly. So then if you wanted to quantify all the islands, it's going to be very difficult. However, you know, we are lucky in the following way. You could say, well, we know one island, namely our island, our universe exists. And you can make observations on our universe. So you can say that in this universe, these properties hold. And then you say, oh, if I knew that there's this property on the island, then I can rule out some other property. In other words, we are using observations of our universe combined with the criteria we know has to be generally true, and suddenly we make predictions. And so that's how we have actually made predictions for our universe based on the Swampland principles.
16: It's a little tricky, as I was thinking that instead of saying what the landscape is, the swampland is everything around the landscape. It's all the negative space. Like, as a mathematician, the thought that occurs to me is maybe there are inequalities. Maybe if a certain parameter is too small, then I know nothing like that could possibly be in there. And inequality constraints would give you whole big open sets in the space of possible universes. So you could lop off enormous regions, maybe. Is that the vision?
15: Yeah, I think that's part of the vision. I'm sure you'll remember that Alan Turing used this when he was cracking the Enigma code during the war. One of his big insights was to begin to prune away all of the encryptions that couldn't possibly be right, because they had a very short list of identifiers that they anticipated from a correct cipher. And so it allowed them to use a blunt tool, right, to kind of scoop away a whole range of possibilities, leaving, as Vafa is describing, an island of possibilities, which is much, much smaller. Uh-huh. And thereby narrowing the field that you have to scour for models that actually begin to look like our universe. For instance, let me give you an example of what might be an attribute of the landscape. It might be that it's a higher dimensional space. So it's not just three dimensions of space in one time, but it has extra spatial dimensions, and they're wrapped up in this very complex origami. And most of those spaces we know very, very, very little about. It's really hard to investigate them and to understand them and to understand what their predictions are and if they could yield, for instance, the spectrum of particles that we observe around us, because it influences things like this. So they're just trying to use a blunter instrument to eliminate from this huge range of possible geometries, for instance, a smaller number that might yield a universe that is compatible with the one we observe.
16: And did you get the impression from talking to him that there's some notches in his belt? Like, have they eliminated anything so far?
15: Well, I do think they feel that they've had really surprising success, and maybe it was a surprise even to other people. But more importantly, Vafa really feels this is experimentally testable, at least in principle. And while they haven't been able to do that yet, that's really the direction he wants to go in, to combat not just the attitude, but maybe the failing on the theoretical side to take experiment more seriously. So more on this after the break.

0: that there is a way to actually dig into cosmological or particle physics experiments and use one lure to kind of hitch a whole bunch of other criteria to.
1: Exactly, and that's the exciting thing going on in string theory now. I can in fact tell you where the Swampland program picked up speed. So we proposed this general program in around 2005, and by and large, it was just a very few number of papers coming on this subject, until when BICEP came up with the measurement of what they thought was gravitational wave, and the data that they were giving was in contradiction with some of the Swampland principles. And so we were dismayed. That's how could it be possible? We thought we understood this. And then later, BICEP was proven wrong. So then suddenly there's a huge amount of activity came to this direction, precisely because we now realize we can have concrete predictions that is relevant for observations and our universe.
0: So you're actually using observations of the light left over from the Big Bang, of polarizations, of gravitational waves, also dark energy observations.
1: Everything that we can see, we can use and think about how this fits or doesn't fit, or what aspects can be predictive when you combine it with the Swampland principles.
0: Now, famously, string theory is also incredibly mathematical. Do you believe that we really have the right mathematical tools to keep progressing?
1: I think we have more conceptual questions that we need to understand better. I don't think math has become a hindrance, even though what you're saying is absolutely true. That is, the subject is very mathematical, and it has led to new areas of mathematics being researched. So, in fact, we can generate our own math tools. That's not going to stop us. More, I think, is the issue, even though we have a deep interaction with mathematics. We actually have to go beyond that in the sense that we need to find what is string theory or what's it trying to do and so forth. Those are harder questions. And if you ask the same question, what is string theory 10 years ago, 20 years ago, the answers changes. And even now, if you ask what is string theory today from string theorists, you get different answers. They have different perspectives of what it is about.
0: Do you feel confident that we will reach a realistic, kind of more complete description of string theory in our lifetime?
1: Well, we certainly are getting more and more complete. I don't know if there's an end to human understanding of nature, and I think the same might apply to string theory. I wouldn't be as bold as saying, yes, we're going to get to the end of the story even in anybody's lifetime. Knowing that we are making progress, that's for sure is happening now, that I can say. That's what science is after all. We should be looking for progress and more clarification. So we are certainly evolving in our understanding of what string theory is and how it may connect to our universe. And we have enough clues right now to be confident that we are on the right track. Let me just say it by a simpler example. We live in three spatial dimensions and one temporal dimension. That already should be surprising. If I give you a number, integer d, which is the dimension of space and time from 1 to infinity, what are the chances that's less than 10? I mean,
0: right.
1: That's almost chance zero. It is zero chance if it was a random number. It's not. And the point here is that, for example, in the Swampland program, we say that dimension cannot be more than 11. That already is an example of why the thing is limited. So that's a very strong prediction. People don't think about this natural thing because everybody takes for granted. Yes, we have three large dimensions and one time. So what? Well, that's a big deal. Why not much, much more?
0: I think that goes back to when Einstein first starts to realize that space and time are actual mutable properties of the universe. You have to start to ask, why three and why one time? And I think he did ask that and just didn't know.
1: Yes, in fact, during his time, Kaluza and Klein came up with one more dimension, and Einstein embraced that as an interesting extension of his theory. So these ideas about what are the limits of the dimension of space-time and how does it work is part of the bread and butter of string theory. I think already we have enough clues in our universe that we feel confident that we're going in the direction of realizing concrete predictions of string theory in our universe.
0: So I'm fascinated to know what goes wrong when the number of dimensions goes above 11.
1: So one of the properties and symmetries that I mentioned was supersymmetry. And we know that whenever you don't have this symmetry, you get instabilities. Instabilities means that you cannot have a stationary situation like our universe looks like. Now, we know that our universe does not enjoy the symmetry that I just told you about when you go look at large distances. But we think that even in our universe, if you go short distances, you might recover such a symmetry. So in other words, the symmetry which allows us to

0: have a long-lasting universe has a limit in terms of the number of dimensions you can go, and it turns out you can prove mathematically that it cannot go more than 11.
1: So how fascinating that the large number of dimensions, which we think of as the universe on the biggest scales, is determined because of microphysics.
0: That's actually the most beautiful connection between the string theory and, more broadly, quantum gravity and quantum field theory. Quantum field theory, you build up things from small scale. You say what's going on at the shortest scale, and then you can describe the larger scale. And that has been the mindset of physicists. It ended up that if you study quantum gravity, it doesn't work that way. Namely, what happens at large distances is related to what's happening at short distances, and they are not independent. In other words, the large distance physics can dictate backwards what's going on at shorter scales, which is not like what usually happens in quantum field theories.
1: And there's another sense in which we can think about the connection of the small and the large dimensions that I'm hoping you can explain to us a little bit, and that is the possibility that 95% of what makes up the universe, which is in the form of dark energy predominantly and some dark matter, could also be connected to these higher dimensional theories, these string theories with these extra tiny wrapped up dimensions. How do you make that incredible connection?
0: This is one of the beautiful questions and connections with the ideas that are emerging in string theory. So, as you mentioned, 95% of the energy budget of the universe is not made of things we know of. It's not made of electrons or protons and this and that we know of. It's made of something else. In fact, of the order of 70% or so of it is what we call the dark energy. And in addition, there's about 25% or so of the energy budget, which is what we call the dark matter. They're weakly interacting with our particles, the electrons and the photons and all that cannot interact very effectively with them. So they are there. And the only reason we know they are there is because they interact with gravity and gravitational effects we can detect. So what does this have to do with string theory and quantum gravity efforts to try to understand this? It turns out we have gotten super lucky. What we have learned using swampland ideas is that whenever you have a small parameter in a physical theory, it comes with consequences. When you have an electric charge or you have masses or things, if things are extremely fine-tuned to a small value, then there's some other predictions we can make. That's one of the new things we have learned in string theory. In particular, we have learned that whenever you're at extreme fine-tuning, one of two things must necessarily happen. Either there's some extra dimensions which are beginning to be big, or there are some very tiny light strings which are becoming so ever so light. This is a consequence of having some extreme parameters in your theory. Now you might say, wow, where did that come from? This very strong statement comes from a property we call string dualities. So string theory, when people study that, they try to take these extreme parameters to extreme regimes. And each time you take the parameters in your physical theory to extreme regimes, you found a new description takes over. And so when a new description takes over, you begin to find that this new description involves light particles. And these light particles end up being related to two possibilities, either a light tower of strings or long wavelengths of gravitons in some extra dimensions. These are the only two possibilities. So these dualities, we don't have a deep explanation of them, but we know it's true in string theory. Okay, so we take that as one of the swampland principles. Namely, if you have fine-tuned small parameter in your theory, look for either large dimension or light strings.
1: Now, by a large dimension, you still mean kind of small.
0: Larger than, our universe could be effectively infinite. So we're talking about the other curled up dimensions, the curled up dimensions that could go up to 11 altogether space time. So the possibilities of having the seven extra spatial dimensions, one of them or two of them or three of them becoming big.
1: And big would be what, like a micron big, a millimeter? Is that big?
0: I mean, micron is huge, millimeter is huge, even atomic size in that sense is huge. The reason is that the fundamental scale in gravity is 10 to the minus 33 centimeters, and that is about 25 orders of magnitude smaller than atomic scale. It's tiny, tiny, tiny. So anything much bigger than that is called big for us. Now, so when I say big, I mean big compared to that tiny scale.
1: Right.
0: Now, we are given this situation in our universe where one of the parameters in our universe is extremely small, and that is the dark energy. The dark energy is one of those amazing parameters in the theory, which has an extremely exciting, interesting history, dating back to Einstein. Originally, when he wrote his theory, he put this term, which he called the cosmological constant, which we now also call dark energy, to non-zero value in order to get a static universe. And later, he abandoned that after we found out that actually the universe is expanding. So he put the dark energy to zero, and it stayed zero in the minds of theoretical physicists for many, many decades after Einstein did that, until shocking observations in late 1990s told us that it's not zero. And the reason people were shocked was that if it was not zero, it was so small, 0.00000, you have 120 zeros and then you put a one at the end. It's that small. Okay, so that's a tiny dark energy. Now, as I just was telling you about, whenever there's a tiny number or fine-tuned parameter in your theory, you should be asking, what's happening to these extra dimensions? Are they getting large or is there a light string somewhere? So already we are saying that having a dark energy, which is so extreme, must necessitate having new particles. Where are they? On the other hand, we say there's dark matter. So now we are saying that two facts, the fact that dark energy is extreme and there's some extra light particles around, could naturally play the role of dark matter. So that's the idea that already automatically comes from these Swampland principles. Now you can say, can we make it more quantitative? It turns out that the dark energy predicts actually a length scale. And it turns out that length scale is about a micron. A micron is 1/1000th of a millimeter. And it suggests that exactly one of the extra dimensions is of roughly that size. Now, you could ask then, what about the dark matter? Well, the dark matter would be the graviton waves which were created in this extra dimension, what we call the dark dimension. So we have three spatial dimensions that we know which are huge. One more dimension, which is this micron scale, and then the rest of them we think are much, much smaller. So therefore, this one micron dimension space will potentially carry in it some long gravity waves, which would play the role of dark matter. So in this context, we have a unification of dark energy and dark matter just from this simple principle that when you have extreme values in your physical theory, there are light particles.
1: So you're essentially saying that by observing the as yet unknown dark energy and dark matter, this could be an observation already of dark dimensions. So there's other ideas competing, so it's not a smoking gun, but we could actually be observing string theory.
0: Exactly, but there's actually more. Because this tower of particles I was telling you about, which comes from these light particles, has to be weakly interacting, which is the smoking gun of dark matter. It's weakly interacting not only with us, but even with themselves. So that is a property. It's a prediction, I would say. So we are making a prediction that whenever you have this dark energy being so extreme, you better look for light particles which are very weakly interacting, just like our universe has it. So this is a prediction for our universe, and in fact makes another prediction. You cannot directly detect them because their interaction strength is gravitational. So these direct dark matter detections will not succeed based on this study. So we are making a very specific prediction. But actually you can make even a stronger prediction. If you have two objects, two masses at a distance R, Newton taught us that there's a gravitational force between them, which attracts them. And this force falls off with the inverse square of the distance between them. That is a property of three-dimensional space and one time. If you increase the number of dimension, each time you add one dimension, the power of the distance in the force law increases by one. So instead of distance squared in three spatial dimensions, if you have one extra dimension, it becomes distance cubed. And if you add more, it becomes distance fourth, and so on. So if we have one larger dimension, it should have been distance cubed. So we are making a prediction that if you bring these objects together and put them at a distance roughly of a micron or so, you should find the stronger gravitational force between them. This experiment to detect this is actually being undertaken now, to bring it down from 30 micron, perhaps to 10 micron and below, to try to see if the force law changes as we are making a prediction. So that's a very concrete prediction that we are making based on this thing.
1: A lot of what we're describing is, of course, a description of the universe writ large. And here we are on this little globe, all of us together, working in international communities to figure this out. And I'm wondering how that played a role in your own experience.
0: That's one of the aspects of science I cherish a lot. The fact that it doesn't recognize any artificial borders. It's universal. It's a borderless and timeless adventure that human mind is engaged in. And it's something that gives you a way to connect with people across the world. It transcends cultures and it transcends artificial political lines that are drawn. And in fact, I think cultural aspects actually are helpful in formulating specific viewpoints about scientific questions, which is interesting because you have to come up with some kind of thinking, like, for example, aesthetics of what is good, unification is nice or not, symmetry is nice or not. And it's good to have different cultural perspectives. So bringing that to the table is in the best interest of advancement of science. And so in this sense, I actually was born in Iran, and I think that many of the cultural aspects that I bring with me on the table for the scientific discussion is maybe not as much shared because unfortunately there are not as many scientists from my country as there could be. That's my bringing what I bring to the table. But then there are all these other cultures. And so put all these together, I think it's great. You have all these different perspectives and we should cherish it.
1: It's so beautiful. I love that description. I know that you've also been very interested in some of the philosophical lessons about what we can extract from physical laws that are bigger lessons than even physics. How does that influence your thinking as well now?
0: Yes, I think that part of the reason many of us scientists study nature is deeper than just figuring out the equations describing how things move or how things work. Is to understand the bigger picture of the meaning of existence, the meaning of things, which bears on philosophical questions. So I think science and philosophy are not disconnected. You cannot ignore it. Perhaps maybe too often, I hear our colleagues look down on philosophy. And maybe I think in some sense, every scientist is perhaps an amateur philosopher. I mean, we have our own viewpoint that's not rooted in science, but we say, oh, this is aesthetically beautiful. I mean, where is that coming from? That is not a scientific statement, but it drives us quite a lot. That motivation of a lot of our work is based on things that we consider pretty or beautiful or something which is not sometimes easy to quantify. To me, a lot of things that we are learning in science point towards this quality of magic. But unlike the usual magics that once you explain it becomes boring, explaining these magics does not get rid of its charm. And that's the amazing part of science. This magic always continues to exist. And that's some unbelievable quality of the truth in our nature. And it's philosophical, I would say. So I cherish the connection between philosophy and science.
1: Well, it's been a pleasure to talk to you. Thanks so much for being with us.
0: Thanks, Jan. It was a pleasure to talk with you.
2: There's a lot to chew on there. Let's see. I would love to hear some of your thoughts about magic, about philosophy, and also about the diversity of cultures can be a strength in science.
1: Mm-hmm. Yeah. I thought this was intriguing, the tension between magic and the reveal.
2: Yeah.
1: I mean, how do you feel about that? We approach these problems because they're mysterious, because we love the problem, right? We love the pursuit of something that seems magical. But he says the reveal doesn't ruin it.
2: Yeah. I love that. That's an original idea. I hadn't heard that before, because it is true that, of course, that's the whole point, that magicians don't tell you how they do their trick. And they're mad at other magicians who do, because it
1: right.
2: does tend to ruin the trick. Uh-huh. And there's no analogous thing in science, right? If you learn, for instance, how Kepler's laws work, because you now know Newtonian calculus and theory of gravity, and that sort of explains it. That's the reveal. And yet it's not ruined, because then Einstein gives you another reveal, and that's not ruining it either, because maybe string theory has its own reveal.
1: Well, I thought it was very interesting that he was suggesting that the kind of approach that we have in physics, that things are beautiful, that is actually a very strong kind of scalpel we use to eliminate theories that we think are probably not viable, because they're just like, they're really ugly. and that nobody believes them.
2: That one, I feel, is much dicier. We could probably get in an argument about that. That seems to me a relatively recent concept, like the insistence that nature has to be beautiful and that symmetry and beauty can be scientific criteria for deciding for or against certain theories. That has worked for a few hundred years.
1: Few hundred.
2: Well, I mean, Feynman has remarks like this, that he claims he doesn't care if it's beautiful or not. He just wants to know the truth. And I don't know that beauty and truth, I mean, who says the world has to be beautiful?
1: Yeah, I mean, it could have been a failed program. Right. So I would say to that, oh, absolutely. It seemed reasonable to look for symmetries, which is part of the idea of beauty. It's actually in a very concrete, explicit way, symmetry.
2: Yes.
1: And it could have failed. Absolutely.
2: But it feels to me like it's about 300 years of that. But I wonder if we're hitting the limits of that.
1: I would say Galileo was into this too, for sure. It's hard to know.
2: I'd love to hear more about it. We need to have him back.
1: Well, Steve, always fun to talk to you. We'll catch up again soon.
2: I'm looking forward to it. If you're enjoying The Joy of Why and you're not already subscribed, hit the subscribe or follow button where you're listening. You can also leave a review for the show. It helps people find this podcast. 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
1: 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The production team is Caitlin Folds, Livia Brock, Genevieve Sponsler, and Merritt Jacob. 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Samir Patel is Quanta's editor-in-chief. Our theme music is from APM Music. The episode art is by Peter Greenwood, and our logo is by Jackie King and Christina Armitage. Special thanks to the Columbia Journalism School and the Cornell Broadcast Studios. I'm your host, Jana Levin. If you have any questions or comments for us, please email us at quanta@simonsfoundation.org. 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

0: This is Bird Note. Ornithologist and poet J. Drew Lanham often writes about his experience as a black man in the outdoors, both the joy of being in nature and the racism he faces in the field. Sometimes that's led him to bird in places that others might overlook. And one time, looking for sparrows inspired a poem celebrating these little brown birds.
1: Sparrow envy. Were I the sparrow, brown-backed, skittish, and small, I would find haven in thorniest thickets, search far and wide for fields lain fallow, treasure the unkempt, worship the unmown, covet the weed-strewn row. I would slink between sedges, chip unseen from brambles, skulk deep within hedges, and desire the ditches grown wild. I would find great joy in the mist-sodden morning, sing humble pleas from the highest weeds, and plead for the gray days to stay.
0: Want to hear more poetry about birds? Check out our new hour-long special, Words in Flight. You can find it on our website, birdnote.org. I'm Mark Bramhill.
2: What we've got here is failure to communicate. Some man you just can't reach.
3: Them clothes got laundry numbers on them. You'll remember your number and always wear the one that has your number. Any man forgets his number, spends the night in the box. These here spoons you keep with you. Any man loses his spoon, spends the night in the box.
2: What we've got here is failure.

0: prone position in bed to smoke. You must have both legs over the side of your bunk. Any man caught smoking in a prone position in bed spends a night in the box. You get two sheets every Saturday. You put the clean sheet in the top sheet in the bottom sheet you turn in the laundry board. Any man turns in the wrong sheet spends a night in the box.
1: Some men you just can't reach.
0: No one will sit in the bunks with dirty pants on. Any man with dirty pants on sitting on the bunk spends a night in a box. Any man don't bring back his empty pop bottle spends a night in a box. Any man loud talking spends a night in a box. You got questions? You come to me. I'm Carr, the floor walker. I'm responsible for order in here. Any man don't keep order spends a night in the box.

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1: No smoking out of operation in bed. You smoke, you must have both legs over the side of your bunk. Any man caught smoking in a prone position in bed spends the night in box. You get two sheets every Saturday. You put the clean sheet in the top sheet in the bottom, and the bottom sheet you turn into laundry board. Any man

0: And straight from the
1: hey,
0: Fox.
1: Just communicate.
0: You got questions? You come to me. I'm Carr, the floor walker. I'm responsible for order in here. Any man don't keep order spends a night in the box. I hope you ain't gonna be a hard case.
2: That was scenes from the movie Cool Hand Luke, remixed by Cooper St. James. This is Public Radio Remix.
3: November uniform. November uniform. November uniform. November uniform.

0: When I was young in first grade, in the first grade classroom, I lost my two front teeth 2 days in a row. I lost my first tooth at math and my second tooth at writing the following day. In math, I was right in the middle of a story problem, and I asked Mrs. Corcoran if I can go to the bathroom. The bathroom that I went to was the one closest to the old music room. The bathroom is right down the hallway. Turn to your right. Can you see it? Where was your closest bathroom? If you are a girl, please stand out of the boys' room. If you're a boy, you can go in. I want to get the tooth out badly, so I tugged and tugged, and I finally got it out. After that, I told all my friends. I lost my second tooth when I was in the middle of my snowman story.
1: I went outside before dinner and made a snowman. My mom called me in, but I thought and I told my mom that let me make a snowman.
0: I asked Mrs. Wood if I can go to the bathroom.
2: William, go to the bathroom and wash out your mouth.
0: When I went to the bathroom, I was so excited to get that tooth out. When I got there, I looked at the mirror and said, 1, 2, 3, and I yanked my tooth out. After I lost my tooth, I even told some people who were not in my class. I was walking around the lower school saying, I lost my two front teeth 2 days in a row. I put my tooth in a Ziploc bag because Mrs. Wood and Mrs. Washburn didn't give me a little treasure box. I got to write my name twice on the tooth chart. See the chalkboard? Look at the left side. That's where the tooth chart was. After school, I told my mom. She was very excited that I had lost another tooth. That's the story of William who lost his two front teeth 2 days in a row.
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4: There's a horse on a rope, pulling against the tall dry grass in the wind. Just across the lot, boat masts bob and palms bend, frawning over the warm waters of the South Pacific. Nandi, Fiji, and the sidewalk is empty by the road. The taxis and buses carry big logos on their metal hulls. When the sidewalk fades into dirt, then ditch, I step down and across, and a cricket leaps from a pile of coins. Ching, click, click, click, the ditch passes beneath billboards. For rent, for sale, for rent, Ocean Breeze Apartments, Palm View Terrace, Coca-Cola Yoga Investment. And when the ocean comes back into view, there's a tent revival in the goat pasture. I am full after eating a big plate of biryani in town. And the air is hot and heavy and dense from a burn pile under the airport. It's midday and I stand near a billboard for an island timeshare. Beneath it, there's a cow tied to its big metal post, eating all the grass beneath it in a 10-meter radius. And the cars zoom by toward the beach. Postcards from the Wind are produced by me, Phil Corbett. More at thewind.org.

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0: garden regularly ruptures my sense of progress and process and time. There's a forward trajectory of days into months, seasons into years. June's tight rosebuds will lead to July's full crown blooms. Evident and irreversible change, straightforward as an arrow towards its mark. But there's revolution in the garden as well. And reversals. Months and seasons and days turning so far forward, they've been backward. I stand in the past and in the future when I stand in the present of our garden. Just as with grief, neatly outlined stages double back and return well after or long before I expect them to appear or be over.
1: This is Plant People from NYBG. I'm your host, Jennifer Bernstein, CEO and the William C. Steer Senior President at the New York Botanical Garden. The passage you just heard is by Camille Dungy from her book, Soil, The Story of a Black Mother's Garden. Today, I have the honor of speaking with Camille about how the natural world can inspire personal and societal transformation.
2: Hi, my name's Camille Dungy. I'm the author of a book called Soil, The Story of a Black Mother's Garden. And it's a bookling narrative that follows 7 years in my family's journey to create a sustainable, diverse ecosystem starting right in our own yard.
1: Well, it's really terrific to be with you today and have a conversation about your journey as a gardener. And maybe we can start a little bit at the beginning. You have established a garden in Colorado, and that was the subject of your book, Soil. And I'm wondering if you can talk about what was the inspiration for that.
2: The initial inspiration was quite simply, I wanted to see some color when it got to be spring, and I wanted to see color a lot sooner than I could with the lawn and hardscaping that dominated the landscaping in the house where we lived. And so I just planted bulbs and some plants that would come up earlier in the season and give me something interesting to look at.
1: And, you know, gardening in Colorado is also an exercise in patience because it's a short window and you've really got to make it happen during that time.
2: Right. The official growing window is really June to early September. But if you choose well, which I learned very quickly meant native plants, then I can have things that can come up as early as March and can withstand those unpredictable snows and freezes, and that may last as late as October, sometimes even November. And so I very quickly got into native gardening because I learned that doing that allowed me to have that color and excitement and visual interest for significantly longer than I otherwise could.
1: I was struck in the book by the ways in which your values, your identity, your concern for the world and the values you wanted to impart to the community and to your daughter were shaping your approach to the garden. So I wonder if you could talk a little bit about that.
2: And I think those values were shaping my approach to the garden, and the garden was shaping my certainty in those values, that my trust in these convictions. So if I'm saying that planting a garden that pays attention to the needs of the landscape and planting a garden that is diverse and has a variety within it allowed the garden to flourish longer and better and stronger and invited more pollinators and birds and beautiful butterflies. And by fostering this sense of strength through diversity and longevity and sustainability through diversity, that then was directly connected with my personal and political convictions as well. So it was very obvious as I grew into building this garden that this much more expansive and open sense of community that I created in this tract of land allowed for more thriving, more growth, more positive opportunity.
3: You talk in the book about gardening as a political act, gardening as a form of activism. I'm interested to hear about maybe some of the key influences, either before, during, or after this journey that shaped your view that gardening could be a form of activism.
2: That gardening can be a form of activism, and it can also be a respite for people who are politically active and exhausted from that work. And in Soil, I speak about a woman, mother, gardener, and civil rights activist named Ann Spencer, who lived in central Virginia in the first three quarters of the 20th century. In her professional life, she created a library for Black members of the community when the library was so heavily segregated that Black people were not allowed in the building at all. Spencer created, using her own books, a library for the Black community of Lynchburg. She was friendly with nationally recognized civil rights activists and, in fact, hosted many of them in her own home. And she was also an exceptional gardener. She had a stunning, was just miraculously robust garden. And this was a space of respite for her and all of these people who would stop and stay at her house and be fed quite literally at the Spencer's table, and also spiritually and emotionally in the Spencer's backyard. And so seeing that example of this incredibly hard and persistent, consistent work that Ann Spencer did throughout her lifetime, balanced with this self-care that she created in this spectacular garden, that felt like a wonderful model.
3: And I'm interested because in Spencer's example, you can see this desire and example of building a community around the garden and around the library. Can you share examples where maybe your garden sparked conversations within your community?
2: It happens all the time, and it is a real delight. It's an opportunity to talk about decisions. Why have I chosen to leave these sunflower stalks up through the winter instead of taking them all down after they've gone brown? And so we can have a conversation about how they save me money in bird seed, because the birds can eat the remaining sunflower seeds instead of my buying a bag of sunflower seeds to put in the bird feeder. We can have conversations as people are walking their dogs about what different plants are. There's this whole community of seed exchange and exchange of little starts of plants. When people divide their plants, they are looking for people who are interested in taking those plants into their own space. And so there's this opportunity in the community of gardeners for real interchange, interconnection, idea exchange, and what I like to think of as exchange of love and care as well.
3: Yeah, absolutely. So sometimes if you're bucking garden trends of a kind of monoculture approach to garden, or like a heavy lawn approach to garden, that can evoke a response. And I think that experience could have been amplified by the fact that you're in a predominantly white community. What was the experience of creating a very diverse, native forward garden like for you?
2: it seems I should be honest to say that I didn't start with a massive turnover where the whole yard all of a sudden became a native plant garden. I started with a 4x4 foot section in the center of the front yard that there were just some old railroad ties in the backyard from some other landscaping work that a former owner had done. And I just took four of those and made a planter box in the center of the front yard. And that I planted with natives. And then each year I would grow that 4x4 to an 8x8 and then a 16x16 and kind of kept going slowly, partially because I knew that this was a different aesthetic and have the energy for a fight over these decisions. But I also knew I was right. And that I knew that if I worked slowly, eventually by the time the whole yard did look like I envisioned, the community would get on board and see what was going on was a good thing. And I do believe that it was partially about understanding that I had my family moving into this neighborhood was already quite a change for this neighborhood and believed that we could make this a strong communal place if I built connections along the way.
3: Well, you talked about that invitation for conversation and the exchange of love and knowledge that comes about when a garden becomes the sort of mechanism for that dialogue, and doing it slowly and then seeing it grow over time gives it that space to develop in a sort of organic way. I was really struck with the book because, of course, I also garden. My garden does not look like the New York Botanical Garden. It looks like my garden. But a big part of my gardening experience has been time with my kids. And it has shaped what I plant and how I approach it. And I know that that was also a factor for you. So how did your daughter influence the approach that you took to your garden?
2: My daughter is another one of the reasons why things went more slowly. She actually wanted some lawn to play on, and that made a lot of sense. So I didn't immediately take over the entire lawn because she wanted some places to run around and throw a ball and slip and slide with her friends and things like that. I think when people think of xeriscaping a lot, they think of, particularly out west where I live, they think of just like a cactus garden, right? It was like no hospitable space. But I wanted to make sure that there was softness and beauty and flowers we could pick and things that we could eat in the space, et cetera, so that this space felt welcoming for her, as well as having all the benefits of being a low water garden and a pollinator space.
3: Yeah, that goes to just the need for accommodating the different ways that people experience a space. People are looking for different things out of a garden, and having a diversity of kind of offerings or experiences within the garden can make that more possible. You write beautifully about the connections between the power of diversity in the natural world and the power of diversity in our human ecosystems, and drawing that connection, I think, is so important. Were there things that were revealed to you about that through the experience of gardening?
2: Well, circling back to the question of children, I think as I was writing the book, I began to really think about my understanding of environmental literature, and the canonical environmental literature that I was raised reading was so frequently white, a male, and there's just no children in it. The children are just gone. And the implication of that is to have some sort of real connection with the greater than human world, you had to be the kind of person who could just walk out for miles and miles separately of any children, any job concerns, no safety concerns, no elder care, no partner waiting for dinner at home. You know, like none of those things seem to be happening that I was really, I'm trying to rewild this lawn, and I wanted to really interrogate and reimagine what my relationship with wildness could be. Could I create a connection with a wild space right in my suburban backyard that could then include my family and include my daughter? And so that I could have that true, deep connection with the greater than human world and also not disown my child in the process of accessing that.
3: Right. Yeah. Yeah. Hello, child. I'm going to take to the land for 6 months on a journey to discover my soul. It doesn't seem very practical, does it?
2: I don't think most people can do that. And yeah. I think an environmental imagination that says that in order to connect with the world, you have to do that, that cuts out 98% of the human population.
3: Yeah. The environmental canon, as you say, describes nature as a distant thing. A thing right. that you have to go and seek out.
2: Right.
3: And in a way, that gets to the very root of the problem, which is this idea that humanity and nature are separate and disconnected. Do you think that incorporating a broader array of voices into our understanding of the, as you say, greater than human world will help us to knit those things back together?
2: I certainly hope so. I know that we need a broad variety of approaches and solutions because the problem is really huge. And one set of solutions can't be sufficient. The more voices, the more problem solvers, the more ways of thinking and being and doing that we can put towards this really crucial healing that we need to do, the better, right?
3: Mm-hmm. Yeah. And I think it gives space for the telling of the experience of urban nature. I was talking to someone recently that was talking about how wonderful it is to observe the plants that are sort of struggling to make their way through the cracks in the cement because they're so fierce. They're fierce like desert plants, right? They're demonstrating that resilience. And there's all kinds of beauty and lessons around us that we're not giving enough credit to, I think.
2: Right. Right. I made a point at some point in the book of saying, you know, whether a plot in the yard or a pot in the window, right? That the connection with green and growing things doesn't necessitate you having acreage to create a giant wild prairie. One of the parcels in my yard I call a prairie project. We're talking about maybe 700 square feet. I'm not talking about a sort of massive acreage of reclaimed prairie. But in that 700 square feet, the density of the variety of living creatures that have almost, it seemed like spontaneously appeared in that very, very small area. And so it's crucial to think about pocket gardens, about urban gardens, about rooftop gardens, about balcony gardens, about all these different ways that we can do this restorative sort of work to keep the planet and ourselves alive.
3: Mm-hmm. Camille makes an excellent point. Connecting with greenery and growing plants doesn't require owning vast amounts of land. Start small and amazing things can happen. When we return, we'll talk with Camille about the inspiration behind her book Soil and how it transformed her approach to gardening.

0: Plant People from NYBG. I'm Jennifer Bernstein. I've been talking with author, professor, and poet Camille Dungy about her journey of creating her garden in Colorado and how it's affected her family and community. So I'm curious, at what point in your journey of making your garden did you decide to write the book, and what caused that inspiration?
1: I had written a proposal for the Guggenheim Foundation, as I did every other year for 20 years. I had written a proposal to write some poems about what grew up around me. So I must have already been thinking somewhat in this direction. But 2020 happened when I got this Guggenheim Fellowship. And so it was amazing. I was able to buy a year's worth of writing time, and I didn't have to go teach. I could just write this book. And not many months into that glorious year, I was all of a sudden homeschooling a 9-year-old. And so all of a sudden I had to figure out how to write while also having my attention pulled in so many directions and intensely in a way that I really hadn't had since my daughter's infancy. And one of the ways that I managed to do that is to write prose instead of poems. That there's something about just write 500 words a day and like doing that kind of steady work about what I was observing and coming back later and figuring out what I was seeing, I can be writing and take care of that need. And so a book that I thought was going to be entirely a book of poems turned into primarily this narrative with some poems scattered throughout, and a very different set of concerns than I thought I would have going into the project. So 2020.
0: Yeah. It changed a lot. You know, it's interesting, that whole period of time, which was filled with so much suffering for so many people, also, I think, caused people to observe their immediate surrounds in a whole different way, because you were just immersed in this like small kind of world for that period of time. How do you think that the book challenges readers to think differently about land ownership and cultivation?
1: I live in the American West, and so I have maybe a different awareness or attention to, maybe even knowledge of, the complexities of land in North America, right? The ways that in the American West, we do still have access to a great deal of wide open space. And at the same time, I think we're really aware of the illusions of that kind of American myth of wide open, uncharted territory, because the indigenous population is still very much here and very present. And so there can't be the fantasy that no one was here. There also can't be the fantasy of all that unopened land being untampered with, because I see the oil derricks. I see the ways that so much of the drive to populate the American West had to do with resource extraction, silver, gold, molybdenum. And so being from this region, I've never had a simple view of what it means to steward and tend and build a relationship with whatever land or space I happen to be living in and on. And I wanted to write that set of excitement and glory and wonder into the book, but also the reality of the complication of the history of North American habitation, particularly since European settlement.
0: In the East Coast, particularly in like places like New York City, I think people think of nature as something from the past. And so we have a lot of conversation about how to sort of dismantle that idea, because of course the nature still exists. Why does it flood in certain places? Because there are rivers underneath our streets. In the American West, the nature is still very present, and you still have that experience of being sort of awed by its presence very frequently. But you do have to confront the fact that even at that scale, our impact is so evident.
1: For me, that circles right back to why native plant gardening is so useful and rewarding, because I then am able to return plants, and also once I've returned the flora, some portion of the fauna. For me, that circles right back to why native plant gardening is so useful and rewarding, because I then am able to return

0: Starting small is how anything starts. And when we first started this reclamation work in our yard with my little 4x4 plot, I was the only one in the neighborhood who was doing it. And now there are maybe three houses that aren't, right? So it's this kind of gradual shift that can become a kind of much, much larger sort of cultural change.
1: Did your experience of gardening change over the course of writing Soil? Did you develop a different relationship to it? Did you grow to like it more, less?
0: My appreciation did not change. My knowledge grew. And as knowledge grows, some things get a lot easier, but then other things get harder because then you know what you're supposed to do once you learn the new tasks. So I think I learned in terms of, you know, things being easier, for instance, in those early years, I had no trouble buying those little native wild seed packets and just spreading those and hoping for the best. But I learned eventually that those aren't always made for your exact region. And so then I became more selective about what I was planting and where I was sourcing the seeds. And so a little harder work, differently rewarding, right?
1: Yeah. What have you heard from readers about maybe advice that they've given you about gardening or responses that they've had to the book?
0: I have been so touched by the scope of people, the kinds of people who have had connections with this book. At one point, I gave a reading at a 55 plus community where there were a number of 70 plus year old white men who would have struck me as relatively conservative kinds of people who, in listening to my story and the intersection of African American history and also my gardening story, had tears in their eyes, some actually rolling down their cheeks. And I wasn't entirely sure whether this response was in relationship to the difficulty of some of this American history or the fact that they missed their own gardens from having moved into this, or maybe both, right? And that really moved me, that there was something that I had done to write about my own experience, which from the surface would seem very, very different from their experience. There were ways of such deep connection that more than one man was visibly crying.
1: That's a beautiful story. And it's a vivid example of why having a more diverse array of voices in the environmental conversation is so important, because it's a way of making it clear that these values and connection and dependence on a thriving world affects all of us. So what advice do you have for people who are looking to start their own gardens with diversity, maybe native plant gardening, in mind?
0: Well, unless you have a whole team of very knowledgeable people with a significant amount of time, start small. Don't try and remake your entire yard all at once. Start with smaller units and tie those together. One advantage of this is that gardens take a while to grow into their maturity. Gardens really require a great deal of patience. So one of the key advantages to starting small is that you can cycle that growth, and you can have this sort of excitement and thrill of the new plot and also the appreciation of the more mature sections and experience that in a kind of rotation of things in their fullness. Another piece of advice that I would give is to talk to people. Unlike that sort of version of just walking up the mountain by yourself, I feel like gardening can very much be a collective

0: kind of process. Even if you're gardening in your own garden by yourself, it can be a process where you're talking to other people about what does well in your kind of soil with your particular light in your climate, and learning from others, I think, can make an individual experience more successful.
1: Absolutely. How do you think individuals can advocate for more inclusive green spaces in their neighborhoods?
0: I think part of it is just beginning to demand it, beginning to shift expectations, changing neighborhood codes about how high can the grass grow, how quickly do you have to remove quote unquote dead vegetation, right? I say quote unquote because even if those sunflowers that I'm describing are brown and gone, they're supporting so much other life in that little ecosystem that keeping them there until the soil warms up again in the spring is vastly more beneficial than having just that blank space with a bunch of mulch on top of it. What looks aesthetically unpleasing until the eye shifts and begins to be able to see that. So I think just asking for patience, asking for a broader aesthetic vision for people around you can help to promote that shift.
1: Yeah, talking to people, sharing your story, which is so much of what you've done so beautifully. What lessons from your experience do you hope to pass on to future generations? It's a big question.
0: That is a huge question. I think that a lot of people assume that children don't like to garden. And I wonder about that. I wonder, what are we asking them to do in the garden? If all we're asking them to do is pull weeds and really the drudgery parts of it, then most people aren't going to enjoy that. But if we can find activities and ways of engaging with these spaces that do bring varying kinds of pleasure to different people, that feels like the kind of lesson and way of living that would benefit many people well into the future.
1: That's beautiful. So this podcast is called Plant People. So I often ask this question, what makes you a plant person?
0: I really thrive when there are green growing things around me. I've always had houseplants. Now I have the blessing of space where I can have a yard that I can turn into a garden. And so I think what makes me a plant person is that when asked what to do with 20 minutes of quote unquote free time, I am as likely to say, I'll just go dig around that pot and play with that plant as I am to turn on the television or just sit on the couch or something. So it's just where my attention and priorities have really always gone.
1: Wonderful. Well, thank you so much for taking the time and talking today. I hope everyone reads your beautiful book.
0: Thank you so much for chatting with me.
1: Imagine looking at that small corner of your backyard or the empty windowsill in your living room and adding something green. Nothing fancy, nothing expensive, just a small touch of nature. Each day you nurture it with gentle, consistent care, and before you know it, you're ready to add even more greenery. After all, the biggest journeys in life always begin with a single step, and if those steps lead to more nature in your life, then why not? Our next episode features Todd Forrest, the Arthur Ross Vice President for Horticulture and Living Collections at NYBG. Todd will be discussing the history of the Bronx River, the plants that rely on it, and their role within the broader Bronx ecosystem. 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From PRX, Plant People is produced by Jessica Miller, Courtney Florentine, Genevieve Sponsler, Adriana Rosas Rivera, and Pedro Rafael Rosado. The executive producer of PRX Productions is Jocelyn Gonzalez. From NYBG, Plant People is produced by Charlie Nork, Cosette Patterson, Matt Newman, Kate Tyler, and Michael Crowley. Music from APM Music. 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

0: her 1979 book of essays, The White Album, Joan Didion wrote, "We tell ourselves stories in order to live." 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
1: On an island, a small town can feel even smaller. Vinyl Haven off the coast of Maine is tiny. 9 by 13 miles, 1,200 people, and no bridge. A ferry gets you on and off the island. Becky Guptill grew up in Vinyl Haven. Becky, who's now 22, started taking Vicodin as a teenager. Before the addiction, she was a town sweetheart. On pills, she became thin, withdrawn, and irritable.
2: If I was high, I was fine, but if I wasn't, then I was not okay, and I was not nice, and, you know, you snap very easily, and you, you know, if you don't have them, you feel sick, and it's just like chasing the dragon. You always want to get the same high that you felt the first time, so the more you do, the more you have to keep doing.
1: Within 2 years, Becky's addiction had gotten so out of control, she ended up stealing medications from people's houses. When Becky finally got caught, she was sent to the mainland. She went to detox, and to jail, and to rehab, but that didn't work. She relapsed, went for the harder stuff, OxyContin. She got sober and relapsed again, and it just became this cycle. And then, Becky made a decision. She finally said to herself, "I don't want this life anymore. I'm gonna get sober. And I'm gonna do it in the very place where the problem started. The place where people are still angry at me." Becky went back to the island.
2: And I've had a lot of people, like, flat out tell me, "Why don't you go overdose and do the whole island a favor?" Or, "Why don't you just move off the island?" And some people have been like, "How can you live out here with everyone, you know, who's mad at you about things?" And I was like, doesn't it take more courage and guts to stay here than to leave? And this is where I'm from, and this is where my family's at, and this is where I was born and raised, and if I can't make a mistake and be forgiven for it, then why is everyone here?
3: Small town where they want to rock.
4: Have you ever played the game Gossip? You always have a lot of eyes on.
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10: Makes you more leery.
1: Everybody on the island knew what Becky had done, and Becky knew they were upset with her. After all, she took more than just pills. She took the trust of the entire town. After the thefts, islanders started locking their doors, something they didn't have to do before. Becky says it's hard being the talk of the town.
2: I got used to people talking about me a lot, so it kind of got me into, like, not paranoid, but kind of screwed up mentality where I kind of watch what I say and who I talk to and how I talk to them, or depending on, like, what I'm doing, I'll make sure that I look good.
1: On Vinyl Haven, nothing goes unnoticed. Even the slight lifting of a finger from your car's steering wheel. It's kind of a rule. If you're from the island, you wave at other islanders. So, with every car that comes our way today, Becky waves. Vinyl Haven's roads are small and winding. Slow drivers have time to look at you, to check you out.
2: It plagued me, and I was just, you know, like, out here, you know, passing people, and every time I got, like, a weird look, I'd be like, oh my god, they just, you know, they're thinking about me, and they must think I'm high, or, you know, just stupid things like that. And so it's hard to convince people of things when you've lied to them before. It takes time, I guess. Time heals all wounds.
1: Becky worked hard to regain people's trust, but her reputation was too damaged. She just felt like hiding. Instead, she started apologizing, face to face with the people she stole from. One particularly difficult apology she made was to a family friend, a fisherman.
2: So I went down and I met him at the wharf, and I distinctly remember my hand shaking so bad I had to, like, stick him, like, in my pocket so I wouldn't, like, shake, and I was like, you know, really hot, and, like, felt like I was gonna pass out. And he came up over the wharf, and he just stuck his hands out and gave me a hug. And I just started crying. He's like, it's all right, it's all right.
1: But Becky wanted the whole town to know she was sorry. So she apologized to everyone. She took out an ad on the front page of Vinyl Haven's newspaper.
2: I kind of just sat down and I just kind of wrote it from my heart. And I knew that everyone in the community knew. I knew that I hurt a lot of people that necessarily didn't have anything to do with my life, like my old teachers or my old Sunday school teachers or, you know, old family friends I hadn't seen in a while. I just knew that everyone was worried and that the people who weren't worried were either thinking things that weren't true or gossiping and all that. And I just wanted to be like, you know, thank you to the community for not shutting me out.
1: Becky found that it was possible to regain respect in a small town. Despite her fears, people in Vinyl Haven accepted the apology. Linda Huffsey works behind the counter at Fisherman's Friend, Vinyl Haven's only convenience store. Linda remembers the apology.
10: I thought, that's pretty gutsy to have to do that in front of the whole town, and she did that. So I wish her all the best, and I don't want her to go back to that place.
1: Linda, who sees Becky almost daily, says Becky seems better.
10: You can usually tell by looking at someone, you know, just, you know, if they're having a problem or not. Kind of really shows on your face. She looks much better. She's put on a little weight. To me, she looks better. Her eyes are clearer. She's more focused. I've seen her at her worst. I've seen her at her best. She's a sweet girl. I love her dearly. But, yeah, she's had to struggle.
1: Becky believes her reputation is slowly improving. But she still worries that the town will always remember her for what she did, even years down the road.
2: You know, if I get engaged and marry someone, like, when am I supposed to tell them? Like, what am I supposed to say? Are they still going to love me if I tell them this? And, you know, if I decide that I don't marry someone from Vinyl Haven, or if I move off the island, I want to come back for Christmas, like, how many people are going to come up to me and say, do you know what your wife did when she was 20 years old?
1: But Becky's decision to stay on the island presented another challenge. On the surface, Vinyl Haven is an idyllic small town, and it's beautiful. Every summer, the island attracts tourists from around the world. But for Becky, Vinyl Haven is a risky place. Jennifer Sargent Desmond is Vinyl Haven's nurse practitioner.
11: We do have a big drug problem out here, and when you're constantly surrounded by that, and then you're trying to break away from it, it's really difficult. You know, that makes it a lot harder. Whereas if you're in a big city, you can kind of choose who you're going to surround yourself with. But here, you're, you know, you got who you got.
1: Jennifer works at the island's community medical center. She says she sees a lot of patients with addictions, from marijuana to prescription pills to alcohol.
11: The past couple of years have been such a challenge for the fishing community. You know, economically, it's been a real struggle for people. Especially in the winter, there's such a sense of isolation. You know, in a place like this, that it can be even harder.
1: So, when you're lonely or bored, there's always the bar. Becky says that for a lot of islanders, addiction is a way of life.
2: I mean, there's so many people out here that are addicted to drugs and are alcoholics, and they don't even get it because it's just normal to them. Every night, like, I mean, people even in my family, some of my good friends, it's every night event is at least a 12-pack, and that's not even remotely drinking. It's just hard being on an island because everyone is so friggin' bored, especially in the winter. So it's just drinking and drugs and partying and complaining.
1: Becky says she still goes to parties and out to the bar, even though she knows she could slip, that her addiction could take control again. So Becky takes steps in another direction. She says she meditates, reads the Bible, and teaches Sunday school at her church. And this past winter, she made sure to get a job. Becky works here at Vinyl Haven's Arts and Recreation Center, or the ARC for short. For 2 years, the ARC has provided a hangout space for island youth. Becky works in the ARC's cafe.
2: If you think about it, it's just a coffee shop with, you know, espresso drinks and breakfast and bagels and stuff like that. But for me, it's like completely different. I don't look at it as I've got a little bagel job and I'm making someone breakfast.
1: Becky says she sees her job as an opportunity, not just to make a little money in the winter, but to work with young people who might be on the path to addiction.
2: I really enjoy being at the ARC and seeing all the kids come and loving a place to be. And it's, you know, they've got cool music on, you know, everybody's chill, you can drink their coffee and, you know, hang out and just get away from either just school or just home or just riding around and drinking or doing drugs.
1: Even though things are looking up for Becky, she says she still feels judged by people on the island. But at the ARC, she feels accepted. Becky says the teens know about her past.
2: Maybe they don't know the details, but in general, most of everybody knows what's going on or what happened or what I did. And it's good to have them, like, still talk to you, you know what I mean, and still smile at you and laugh with you and know that they still like you, and being involved in the community, you learn that there are people out there who forgive people, and it's just complete forgiveness. It's not like halfway. It's like, we forgive you, you know, and if you screw up again, we'll forgive you again.
1: Though the ARC is safe and supportive, Becky plans to stop working there soon. She'll still volunteer, but she'll work full-time on a lobster boat in an industry known for its drug and alcohol problems. But Becky hopes to earn enough money to leave the island and maybe go to nursing school. Every choice is difficult for Becky now, but she knows what she'd tell her teenage self.
2: I would have told myself, look, this is what's going to happen. You're going to do this, this, this, this, and this, and you better not open that bottle of pills, because it's not going to be good for a few years.
1: For Salt Radio, I'm Kelly Libby.

0: Here we go. That sound is me running my fingers over the Braille Note Apex. It is a assistive device for blind and visually impaired people. And so what I was doing, I was passing my fingers over the Braille display, pushing the button. I was waiting for the Braille display to move, then I'd drag my fingers across, back across the line of text, and then I'd read the text, and then it would be push button, read text, push button, read text, push button, and so on and so forth.
1: I'm David Weinberg, and you're listening to Random Tape.
2: One morning I heard the people on the news talking about a football game that they called the Super Bowl that had been played the day before. I called my friend Julian and asked him if he'd watched it, and he said he had. When I asked him what happened, I was not surprised to hear him say that he fell asleep. This is good. What else is television for? I'm Robert Skoglund in Tents Harbor, Maine.
3: 20 years ago, only a handful of Midwesterners had heard of a gamelan. And fewer still knew how to play the Indonesian instruments, which is why in his early days in Minnesota, Joko Sutrisno had some awkward phone conversations.
4: The first day I came here, somebody called me, Joko, could you please come to my school and teach gamelan for an hour? And then I said, what?
3: The gamelan, you see, is a big unwieldy collection of gongs, xylophones, metallophones, and drums. So he'd have to explain to callers,
4: okay, well, we need a 15-foot truck to load the instrument, and then, you know, need two or three hours to unpack and so on. So it's very challenging to describe what the gamelan is, because gamelan is designed for communal. You cannot just play an instrument by itself.
3: Joko grew up playing the gamelan in an Indonesian village. His father was the local expert, which meant he spent pretty much all of his free time experimenting with the instrument. After college, he landed a teaching job at Victoria University in Wellington, New Zealand.
4: I have 2 degrees. Number one was classical gamelan music, and then the other one is new compositions.
3: In New Zealand, a professor friend told him about an opportunity to teach in a place he'd never heard of.
4: My family and I came to Minnesota in 1995 through the Super Club. Their opportunity to become a gamelan teacher. I'm excited because I will be able to apply my own discovery of teaching gamelan.
3: After about 5 years here, Joko and his wife founded Suminar, an Indonesian culture nonprofit. He holds residencies at schools across the state.
5: He's figured it out.
3: That's Karen Howard. She's a professor of music at the University of St. Thomas.
5: He's figured out how to work with Western ears in a way that brings the tradition in its entirety.
3: While gamelan is traditionally taught orally, Joko incorporates numbers to teach Americans.
5: So he started creating kind of a numeric representation to help people latch in a little more quickly. We started bringing Joko in, and everybody just fell in love with him immediately.
3: Joko's next goal is to open an Indonesian culture center that would teach Minnesotans not just music, but language, puppetry, dance, and the culinary arts. He says young Indonesian Americans are beginning to lose touch with their heritage.
4: There's some people, some parents that start to realize that, hey, when I bring my kid to visit their grandparent in Indonesia, they only speak English. That was kind of, whoa, what should we do, right? So they realize now, actually, I have to teach them how to speak Indonesian, right? So we don't have that class.
3: But the community center will. For KFAI, I'm Dan Greenwood.
1: This is Bird Note. Ornithologist and poet J. Drew Lanham often writes about his experience as a black man in the outdoors, both the joy of being in nature and the racism he faces in the field. Sometimes that's led him to bird in places that others might overlook. And one time, looking for sparrows inspired a poem celebrating these little brown birds.
6: Sparrow envy. Were I the sparrow, brown-backed, skittish, and small, I would find haven in thorniest thickets, search far and wide for fields lain fallow, treasure the unkempt, worship the unmown, covet the weed-strewn row. I would slink between sedges, chip unseen from brambles, skulk deep within hedges, and desire the ditches grown wild. I would find great joy in the mist-sodden morning, sing humble pleas from the highest weeds, and plead for the gray days to stay.
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8: The sun is red, and I eat peanut butter near a bone-dry cattle trough in a dining chair in the high Nevada August desert. The day before, I woke up wet in the misty rain over Pando Aspen Grove and breathed in life from the world's largest living organism, a massive clone forest. Today, I breathe in the death of a different forest, burning hundreds of miles away and entering my lungs as a thin, then heavy, gray sadness. Antelope, monitor, the big Smoky Valley, I cut north, then west, on Highway 50. And the loneliest road in America unfurls in front of me, a black carpet, heading into the smoky sunset.

Postcards from the Wind are produced by me, Phil Corbett, more at thewind.org.

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3: 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Keep listening.
4: The flight we recently did, I was reviewing some of the video, and my co-pilot's looking out the window. I pan back to the crate diagonally behind me. He's looking out through the crate, out through the window, and then the other guy across from him was half asleep looking out the window, so they seem to understand that something is happening.
5: From Wyoming Public Media, this is Human Nature. Real stories where humans and our habitat meet. I'm Caroline Ballard. This time, we'll hear about a pilot who flies up and down the East Coast with some precious cargo. When Paul Steklensky gets ready for a flight, he has to choose a co-pilot.
4: The van will pull up, or the people will come over, and I'll have already picked prior who was going to be my co-pilot based on weight. And then I'll see this tiny little chihuahua who's just scared to death out of their mind, and I'm like, nope, you're going to sit next to me.
5: That's right. Paul's co-pilots are rescue dogs.
4: Comfort is key when we do these transports. It's not just about moving a dog from one place to another. You want to make them as comfortable as possible in the process. So if there's somebody who looks like they need the extra attention or the extra comfort, and I can do it safely with weight and balance, then that's who's going to sit next to me.
5: Paul didn't always imagine himself 6,000 feet in the air with a bunch of animals. For most of his life, he didn't know much about dogs or about flying. But a few years ago, he started working on his pilot's license.
4: In the very beginning, you know, flying a small airplane and going up for lessons, you don't know what you don't know. And there's a lot of things that kind of throw you for a loop to the point where you kind of decide, do I even want to continue this? And there was one point where I had to ask myself that question because I was just being overwhelmed. And I decided, no, you know what, I've started this and I have to finish it and I'm going to see it through.
5: Around the same time, Paul rescued a puppy, Tessa.
4: You're getting this tiny little scared puppy and all of a sudden you're taking her away from the only family she's known. And then the bonding that you establish with this animal because you're suddenly the only thing they have, it's just really transformational, and it was for me.
5: Tessa's journey opened Paul's eyes to the world of animal rescue.
4: And if you're new to the process and you don't really understand, there's this large network of underground animal rescue that exists. So you just kind of know about the pet stores that you might hear advertised. And that was a large education for me, was just the unfolding of that as we went through this process to find a dog. And she had come all the way up from Tennessee in a van with her siblings and her mom. So that was my real first, you know, exposure to animal rescue.
5: Paul learned that Tessa's route was not out of the ordinary. In some states, there are more animals in need of a home for many reasons. Lack of affordable veterinary care, less stringent spay and neuter laws, higher rates of poverty, even natural disasters. So Tessa was probably brought to a state-run shelter. These are required to take in every animal. But there are no funds to expand facilities. To make space, animals that are sick or that have just been there for a while are euthanized. That's why these are also called kill shelters. Volunteer groups take these animals to states where they have a better chance at adoption.
4: In my area, at least, you probably can't throw a rock without touching someone's property that, you know, has adopted an animal from the South. as I became closer to becoming a certificated pilot, I started to figure out, you know, what am I going to do after I attain this? I can't just fly around for no reason. I need to have a purpose. You know, you have an ability now to do things that a lot of people don't. And I'm like, how can I use this, you know, in a good way? And then I stumbled upon the animal rescue, and knowing, of course, that these animals need to be transported long distances sometimes to save their lives, it became a natural segue.
5: Flying Fur was born.
4: So Flying Fur literally is just the transport piece with the people in the south that pull from the high-kill shelters to get the animals to the no-kill shelters in the northeast.
5: Paul usually fits 10 to 15 animals in the plane, and in the air, they seem at ease.
4: Everybody's usually very calm. They either lay down, they take a nap, sometimes they'll sit up.
6: I bet they're looking out the window like, oh, if I could put my head out that window, that's like ultimate.
4: Yeah, right? If we only knew what they were thinking. Some of my favorite photos that I ever capture are from the perspective of the dog and getting the back of their head as they're looking out the window. You know, it makes you happy because not only are you helping them get to a new place, they're not stuffed in the back of, you know, some dark, confined space to get there. They're able to enjoy the ride, if you will.
5: And flying is just faster.
4: I can't take a half a day off of work, drive to North Carolina, drive back, and get back to my home and eat dinner by 8 o'clock that night with a bus, whereas with an airplane I can.
5: Even though it's a more efficient way to transport animals, every flight is an adventure, and every co-pilot is different.
4: The guy sitting there, he's like a human. He's just sitting there perfectly upright. He was like a collie mix. The only thing he was missing was like a bow tie and a suit jacket. He was just so calm, collected, like a perfect little dog sitting there. And I had a mid-sized, I guess he was about a medium-sized dog in a crate directly behind me. And I don't know what occurred leading up to it, but he definitely wasn't able to hold himself and ended up going in his crate and did not want to stay in the crate with it. So he somehow stretched the crate opening in the front to where he was able to kind of pop the door open. Next thing I know, this guy's scrambling forward in between the pilot co-pilot seat and up onto the front seat. And I think the thing I'm most thankful for to this day is that this particular airplane has vinyl seats in it, because his paws were just covered and he just got poop prints all over the place on the front seat, on the back of the seat, even on the operating handbook for the airplane. And I'm looking around at all this, and we're like 6,000 or 7,000 feet. I'm like, oh my God, what am I going to do? You know, like, there's nothing you can do at the time. You're just like, I hope they never, you know, I hope they don't ban me from the airport after this because I've got to clean this airplane up. So we got him to where he was going. That's happened on more than one flight now. That was definitely the poopy pod flight. And I think the most rewarding thing that day that I remember was getting him and everybody else out of the airplane. And, it was a tough day. I think we had turbulence. We had a little bit of everything. And now I've got an airplane that's got dog crap all over it that I've got to clean up. It's not even my airplane. And one of the volunteers' daughters comes up to me, and she's wearing this little pink jacket. She's got a little pink hood on. And all the animals are unloading. She comes up, and she's just holding this tray of cupcakes, and she hands it right to me. And I think at that moment, everything just melted. Like, all of the stress and strain and everything I'd gone through that day had just fallen apart. And here's this little girl with this big tray of cupcakes who just wanted to thank me for the animal rescue. I got myself back in the plane and cupcakes alongside, and we got back to my home airport, which was a short hop away. And I went in and I scrambled. I got some cleaners and paper towels, and I'm out there and I'm wiping everything down. And thank God it's in the middle of the winter, right? Because if it was in the middle of summer and this airplane was going back out for rental, you know, within a few hours, I'm like, God, how are you going to go smell a dog out of here that quick? But, you know, at the end of the day, it doesn't really matter. It's, you know, you saved another life. The thing I do remember, too, and I still have the photograph, is after he got out of the crate, and there's the poop prints everywhere, and he's all curled up in a little ball, and he's sleeping, and he has one paw on my leg.
5: Sometimes dogs escape before even getting on the plane.
4: So Ashes was a feisty little one that we were getting ready to load last, and he was just rambunctious, kind of high energy. And the driver was letting him out of his crate in the car, trying to get him into our crate for the aircraft, and he got loose. He was running down the taxiway, and then we take off after him, and he literally runs the entire length of the runway and then goes off into like a water, you know, system, like a swampy area at the end of the airport, and then just disappears. up to this flight that had never happened before, so I was just mortified. You know, we've never lost an animal. And we went down, we looked for him, searched for him, spent maybe an hour or so, and then time was burning, and I'm like, I have to go. I didn't want to, but I didn't have a choice. I had all these other animals, you know, ready to go. A lot of the groups that I had worked with that were local to that area started coming out. They were camping out, looking for him around the airport. He would be spotted here and there. They put up posters. This went on for a few days, and I want to say it was maybe 3 to 4 days in. I flew back down, spent a Sunday afternoon down there with them hunting for him, and he had been sighted around again, but we just couldn't get close enough to him to do anything, and then he disappeared again. I was ready to take about a week of vacation and go down there, you know, put my Enduro motorcycle in the back of my pickup, and I was going to camp out at this airport until I found him. I said, this has never happened, and I'm not going to let it end this way.
5: After several days, Ashes was found sleeping on somebody's porch. But before Paul could fly him north, one of the volunteers decided to adopt him.
4: She has him to this day now back in North Carolina, so his trip north was not to be. He ended up staying.
6: Didn't need the flight after all.
4: Did not need the flight, and I tell you what, we put a lot of time and energy and resources into finding him, and you know, I would do it all over again.
5: For a while, Paul had been renting planes, but he eventually decided that Flying Fur needed its own aircraft.
4: I looked at a lot of different airplanes, and I put everything on paper because I didn't really care about anything but specifications. You know, how many animals can I get in it? How fast can I go? How much fuel is it going to use per hour? I'd go up to airplanes with tape measures and measure all of these things because that's all that really mattered.
5: The plane that came out on top was from the 1970s, small and fast. But it does have its downsides. Because of its small size, Paul flies by virtual flight reference, or VFR, which means he's navigating by sight, using the horizon line, buildings, or terrain landmarks. He doesn't have any special tools that larger planes use to stay on course and track weather patterns.
4: We were going down to Virginia, Richmond Executive Airport, and there was a storm system that was due to move in through the area up our way somewhere after the 6 p.m. Eastern time, and I was down in Virginia around noon, so I'm thinking, you know, we're going to have plenty of time, because the last thing you want to do is get yourself trapped somewhere with a plane full of animals. We had perfect conditions leaving Virginia, and I must have neglected to check the complete path return before I departed as far as weather changes, because what was forecast to come through much later came through much sooner. And before I knew it, I was kind of smack in the middle of it. And I was stuck in between layers of rain clouds to the point where I was losing my own contact with the ground. And under VFR flying conditions, you never want to do that. You always want to maintain your visual reference to the ground.
5: As Paul was blinded in the clouds, an air traffic controller radioed him with a warning. He was about to enter a restricted airspace near Washington, D.C.
4: At this moment in my life, right now, that is the last concern I have. You know, I'm like, I'm ready to ditch this thing in a field if I have to save these animals. The last thing I'm worried about is wandering somewhere I'm not supposed to because I can't see where I'm going anyway.
5: As he barreled through the storm, another air traffic controller in Philadelphia came on the airwaves.
4: And the controller immediately realized, you know, the gravity of the situation and just put all of his, you know, attention and focus into getting me on the ground safely. And we were looking for different areas where I could get the airplane down based on the weather system. I was kind of flying in this eye of the storm, if you will, and I just kept moving the airplane with this as it moved. So I had to basically take the airplane and rather fly around the weather, you know, take the airplane and fly with the weather until we got to an area or an airport where I could set it down safely.
5: Eventually, Paul was able to land, relieved to be on solid ground.
4: That was a very tough day, and that was one that was eye-opening, because that literally could have been the difference between life or death that day. And one of the neatest follow-ups to that story was at a farmer's market we were at some time after that. You know, I have these coloring books for sale and stuff, flying for coloring books, and this gentleman comes up, and, you know, he introduces himself, and it was him and his son, and it was the controller, you know, that day that had, you know, safely gotten me to the ground. So that was very cool. I get a lot of credit for what I do, but I couldn't do what I do if it wasn't for so many people in the background that do their part from start to finish. Sort of like Charlie's Angels, this one woman I work with, Kristen. For the first 2 years or so, we communicated purely by text, like I had never actually met her in person. I call it the underground because I don't think that most people going out to adopt really even know a lot of this exists, right? They don't realize how many people are putting in their time and effort and their own money to save these animals from these shelters. I mean, if the people that I worked with didn't do it, these animal centers would just be euthanizing so many animals on a regular basis.
5: Flying fur is only the transit portion of an animal's journey, but their time in the air matters.
4: The flight we recently did, I was reviewing some of the video, and my co-pilot's looking out the window. I pan back to the crate diagonally behind me. He's looking out through the crate, out through the window, and then the other guy across from him was half asleep looking out the window. So they seem to understand that something is happening. You can definitely see and sense the tone and the calmness as they know that things are changing, that they're changing for the better. Sometimes when you land, it's funny, some of the dogs that didn't want to get into the crates, they don't want to get out. You know, you have to kind of coax them out because they've kind of gotten in that space and they feel comfortable now and they don't want to come out. It's not easy, and it's taken time for me to even be able to, you know, as time has gone on, it's certain ones are even a little less difficult to talk about. But yeah, it can be, it's very emotionally draining at times as well. You know, we had one dog, it was a tough one. His name was Henley, and he had been abused, we believe, by a male, because at the time we went to pick him up, I couldn't even be near him. As they brought him around the side of the vehicle to bring him to the airplane, he just started shrieking when he saw me. And to have an animal that scared and terrified of someone that doesn't even know just because of who you were, you know, being a male, that was really hard. But what I remember about that flight is when we got into New Jersey later that evening and we got it unloaded, you know, and the ladies came over, I had to step away, and they got him all, you know, harnessed up and walked him over. You know, he got maybe 20 feet and he stopped and he just turned back and looked at me. I've never forgotten that.

Our storyteller was Paul Steklensky. Flying Fur celebrated its 3-year anniversary in May 2018. Paul has made more than 110 flights and rescued over 1,000 animals. You can see some adorable pictures of Tessa and other Flying Fur passengers at our website, humannaturepodcast.org. I'm Caroline Ballard. This story was produced by August Law and Tressa Versteeg. Anna Rader is our digital producer. Our senior producer is Aaron Jones. And our executive producer is Micah Schweitzer. The theme song is by Caught a Ghost. Human Nature is a production of Wyoming.

0: It's to the best of our knowledge. I'm Anne Strangechamps. What is it about food and cooking that makes memories come to life? Walk into a kitchen, fill a pot with water, and you can practically feel the ghosts hovering in the air. Crystal Wilkinson does.
1: When I string green beans, I spread my legs wide and let my dress dip between my legs like my grandmother did, and use the skirt cloth to place the strings in as I go. Everything was a tool in my grandmother's house, even her clothing, mine too. I snap each green bean three times, once to take off the stem, once to take off the tip, and once to break them in half before I place them in a pan of cold water on the floor in front of me. Of work like this is cellular, a memory my body carries. Our connections to food are ancestral. Sometimes I hear myself saying, "Law me," or "Lord have mercy." I shake the strings from my dress tail into an old newspaper and reach for more. I scrub the new white potatoes, pour any dark spots from the flesh, and dunk them into the pan of water, too. I rinse them for dirt, then run more water and rinse them again. I put a little vegetable oil in a large sauce pot and add a smoked turkey leg or thigh and a chopped onion. I let the onion get soft. Then I put in my green beans and new potatoes. Pour just enough water to cover the vegetables and let it simmer. I'm always motivated to cook when something that smells good is simmering in the pot. The aroma floating through the house lets my children know their hard work will pay off. They come one by one and ask, "Mama, what you cooking?" I shoo them back to their chores, smile, wipe the sweat from my brow, and keep at it. I am always thinking of the big mamas, the aunties, and the grannies who were doing the same thing with similar rhythms in their bodies, their elbows bending, their fingers gripping, they're cooking spoons like this, the steam rising to coat their faces. Cooking is meditation. Cooking is communing with the kitchen ghost long dead. These Sundays are church.
0: In her kitchen, Crystal Wilkinson can feel the presence of five generations of Black women who came before her. She grew up in rural Kentucky, making buttermilk biscuits and blackberry cobbler with her grandmother. And now, the former poet laureate of Kentucky is passing her family's stories and recipes down to her own children and grandchildren. Shannon Henry Kleiber is a big fan of her book, Praise Song for the Kitchen Ghosts.
2: Crystal, I love how you talk about hanging up your grandmother's dress sometimes when you're cooking. How did you think about that? Did you just see it and you thought, I need a little inspiration. I'm going to take her dress and I'm going to actually hang it up in the kitchen and have it be an inspiration to me as I'm cooking?
1: It was just something that I did in a moment of grief. You know, after she died, my cousins who are like siblings and my aunts and uncles, we always gathered down home. And so she had passed and we were thinking, we were all in deep grief and thinking about how we proceed from here. It was Thanksgiving, and I was struggling. I mean, I'm a good cook, but I was just sort of struggling against the grief and not sure that I could do it. And I remembered that I had her dress in the closet And I just went back there and grabbed it. And my intention was just to touch it, but I brought it into the kitchen with me and hung it up on the back door and sort of felt her presence there and could almost hear her voice saying, okay, get it going. Get your pots out. Let's go.
2: Who else are the kitchen ghosts in your family?
1: Well, I imagine, you know, I talk about my mother being a failed cook. She's there, and my grandmother, Christine, and her mother, and most of all, Aggie of color, she was called, that was born in 1795 in Virginia and brought to Kentucky as an enslaved child. She haunted me so greatly, just the idea of being able to go that far back and touching that part of my history in such a deep ancestral way.
2: What do you mean she haunted you? Did you hear her voice?
1: I did hear her voice. I was at a writing retreat in Florida, and I had been given this task by an editor. I was going to do this series of little short lyric essays around my matriarchal lineage. And I just decided, well, let me see how far back I can go. And I found her, and she was listed as Aggie of Color and Tarleton Wilkinson, who is my fourth great grandfather, a white man, and Aggie of Color, who is my fourth great grandmother, appeared on a court document where he had deeded her kitchen utensils or household items like a feather bedstead, a table, pots and pans. And the top of my head blew off, and I thought, I had never gotten so close to the period of enslavement in my lineage. You know, as an intellectual, as a professor, as a black woman in America, I knew the history, but I had never gotten so close to it with my lineage to realize that, you know, that's where the Wilkinson name came from. And the fact that Tarleton was a white man and he had never married a white woman and had 10 children with her. Each little bit of archival research unearthed another wonder to me. And I was really focused on Aggie, and I went to sleep wondering about her life. And I woke up and I heard a voice that said, my mother calls to me, but not in your language. You know, my eyes got popped up and I just began sobbing, knowing that she was my relative. And it seemed to be a call to me that she was asking me to tell her story.
2: Oh, and so she is a character in this book, and she is voice in this book, and you've brought her back in so many ways. What is particular or really vibrant about the foodways of her time and her life that came through generations later in your family?
1: I think for me, what happened was when my grandmother passed, I came up with the idea of the kitchen ghosts, but I realized that almost nothing we do is sort of isolated in our time. Mm-hmm. You know, everything reaches back. In the bread chapter, I say there has always been bread. And I started thinking about how important it was for my grandmother to have bread. And it was always homemade bread. So it was biscuits and it was cornbread. And I began to trace the lineage of bread. Mm-hmm. What would bread have looked like in Aggie's time with the rations she would have had available to her as an enslaved woman? I started thinking about that and just why we do a certain thing, or why, you know, like soft flour that can only be found in this region to make the perfect southern biscuit. Mm. It's not that northerners can't make biscuits. Mm-hmm. They can, but it's in the ingredients too. So sometimes even the ingredients are regional.
2: So tell me about some of the things that you cook if you have a certain emotion. You know, is there some time when you're feeling, I don't know, if you're feeling sad or if you're feeling disconnected, do you turn to a certain...
1: It's in the ingredients too. So sometimes even the ingredients are regional.
2: So tell me about some of the things that you cook if you have a certain emotion. You know, is there some time

0: see all of these attempts at the biscuits that people send me.
1: Mm-hmm.
0: And I think biscuits are really simple to make, but they also help me sort of commune with the ancestors when I'm making biscuits or cornbread. And the smell
1: mm-hmm.
0: of the cornbread, the sizzle of it going into the skillet.
1: When you were doing the research, is there anything that surprised you?
0: Well, perhaps thinking about my mother and her need for birthday celebration. And thinking about sort of the history of Black people not being able to celebrate during enslavement, not knowing their birthdays, that was a surprise.
1: That was a lovely part. You can tell a little bit about your mother loved her birthdays. She just,
0: yes.
1: Right? So tell us about what would that be like?
0: Yeah.
1: And it's actually
0: Valentine's Day. My mother was okay. a Valentine's baby, and so was one of my uncles. February 14th was her birthday, and she would start around Thanksgiving. That's when we would all be together. She would start, and she'd say, you know what's coming up? Guess what's coming up? And we all knew what she was doing. Or she would call me and say, my birthday's coming up in a few months. I mean, I think it started as early as July sometimes, but she was always talking about her birthday. And then when I did the research and I connected the history of birthdays for Black people in America, I was like, well, maybe she sort of innately knew this. And I think it also, I hadn't realized how important I also thought birthdays were, because I always tried to make my children's birthdays special when they were little, even to my own detriment.
1: Well, I think it's worth it. You only have it once a year, right?
0: That's true. It's true.
1: I also really, I like how you talk about recipes as being like poems, and you're a poet also. How does it seem like a poem to you? How do you compare poems and recipes?
0: Well, I think it started with hearing my grandmother. Recipes are both, at least in my family, they're both oral and aural. So there's a storytelling element that I think makes them very poetic. And of course, where we're from, the accent and the cadence of the voice is melodic. And in giving me the recipes, she would say, now, what you're going to need is a bowl about the size of that white one down in that cabinet. Reach down there and you'll see what I'm talking about. And, you know, if I pulled out the wrong one, law me, Crystalline, that is not the right one, the white one, the one with the rim around the top. And then I would grab that up and she'd say, and you're going to feel that about half full. Then you'll need a pinch of this, you'll need a dab of that, and just the rhythm in her voice. And I think all the women of her time from down home sounded that way. I mean, I think it's like in that passage that I read, I mean, I think it's cellular memory, right? Like it soothes me. It's almost like a meditation when I think about them making it, and then I sort of become, I feel like in many ways I've become my grandmother. Not only do I see her doing it, when I look down at my hands are moving in the same way with the same rhythm that she had. You know, I make that sort of joke of like when she would stir things by hand so hard that her breast would be shaking in her house dress and the meat on her arm would be flapping. And now when I'm beating a cake by hand, I'm like, oh, there she is. Like, there it is. Like that same sort of rhythm, that same motion. You know, not only can you look at old pictures and see the faces of your children or your siblings or your aunts, in this generation, I would like to think that some of the things that they did or how they spoke, things we can't see in a photograph, are also present.
2: That was Crystal Wilkinson, author of Praise Song for the Kitchen Ghosts, talking with Shannon Henry Kleiber. That's a story from To the Best of Our Knowledge. Could you use more wonder and intelligent optimism in your life? Check out our podcast at ttbook.org.

0: Okay, I want you to try something with me really quick.
1: Sure, like what else am I gonna do?
0: All right, so I've been really into these free meditation classes.
1: Oh, all right, yeah,
0: No.
1: let's do it, yeah.
0: No, okay, but wait, hear me out, okay? Please.
1: I know. Okay, like look, I've tried meditation before. It just feels weird to do it now in the middle of a pandemic. Like
0: Sure.
1: it's like I'm acknowledging that I'm powerless in all of this, that there's nothing I can do, so I might as well sit on a cushion and breathe.
0: Yeah, I can get that. But this isn't a typical meditation class. The instructor is hosting these classes to help people through their COVID anxiety. So just listen to a bit of this class I took and give it a shot for a minute. Let's do this together.
1: Okay, fine, fine.
2: So let's start with our breathing. Inhale deeply. Gently hold it. And exhale slowly. And I'm going to kind of increasing the hold, right? Because especially if so many of us are working with this virus in our lungs, possibly, that this is a way to keep our lungs strong and to have a kind of an assessment of what we're experiencing in our bodies.
1: Oh, wow. So this is like actually about the pandemic.
0: Yeah, totally. The teacher actually thinks she had the virus for a couple of weeks.
1: Huh.
0: Yeah, so just keep with it. Let's follow her lead.
2: Bring yourself to the ground and like literally think about that. The earth, the ground. Bring your body to the ground. And you can bring your forehead to the ground. Stretch the right hand forward, stretch the left hand forward, and then inhale. And exhale right to your kidneys.
0: You doing it, Sam?
1: Yes, May, my forehead is on the ground.
2: And sometimes I even like to roll my forehead along on the ground. It helps to open up the sinuses. You can even think about kind of helping to activate the third eye there and get a little clarity. So when you're ready, you can press the ground away and come and sit and notice how you feel.
0: So, how was that? Just like that little sample that we just did.
1: It was nice. I'm slightly more relaxed than I was.
0: That's good. I told you. So, this meditation teacher really helped me see that mindfulness isn't just about taking a mental break in a stressful time, and I didn't really expect that to happen.
1: Okay, I think I get what you mean. I think I see that.
0: Yeah, you don't have to be totally bought in, but this episode, let's talk to this teacher because I think she can really explain why mindfulness is a great way to cope with this pandemic.
1: Okay. From Colorado Public Radio, this is At a Distance.
0: Your guide to life in a pandemic.
1: I'm Sam Brash, waiting to get out of child's pose.
0: And I'm May Ortega, blissfully at peace with the universe. The woman who led that meditation class you just heard is named Jenna Delachaine. She's based in New York City.
3: And I am a contemplative-based practitioner sharing practices for trauma and recovery.
0: Jenna says that all of us can benefit from mindfulness practices. And Sam, you said you worry meditation is about just like sitting on a cushion and breathing.
1: Yeah, I did say that, yes.
0: But, when we spoke to Jenna, that's not how she understands mindfulness meditation at all. She talked about how, yes, it can mean sitting on a cushion and breathing, but it can also mean laying on your back with your feet above your head or even going for a walk. It's all about engaging parts of our body that we don't necessarily think about engaging.
1: Right, this is what she emphasized over and over. It's not necessarily about relaxing, it's about changing the way we think about things.
0: Exactly.
3: The definition of mindfulness is the moment-to-moment, non-judgmental awareness of senses, images, feelings, and thoughts. Can we, especially right now, notice, what we're feeling in our body? Can we notice the images that come to our minds? Can we bring our awareness to what we smell, what we touch, what we feel, physically? And it's a way to bring yourself back to the present again and again and again.
0: And why do you think it's so important that people practice mindfulness right now?
3: what we're all experiencing right now is a massive disconnect.
0: Yeah.
3: From each other. Like, we can't see each other. We can't see our friends. We're stuck behind screens all the time. Right. So we're even more disconnected, you know, and so the way to alleviate that is to connect. Right. And once you can connect to yourself, which is actually a really beautiful thing to do, regardless of a pandemic or not, you simply just, you're able to connect better with others and with life.
1: I'm somebody who's meditated in the past a little bit, but I've been sort of skeptical of trying it since then, just because it doesn't feel right for me right now. Like, mostly what I feel is like anger. Like, I'm just furious at, you know, our government's response, at the fact that I just can't go outside.
3: Yeah, yeah. I totally hear you.
1: Mm-hmm. I wonder, has your tone changed in classes as you've taught during this pandemic?
3: So first of all, the anger is your nervous system completely responding in an appropriate way to the situation, right?
1: Mm-hmm.
3: So the way that I utilize practice is to help people understand what their nervous system is doing and why. So our nervous system is responding to the trauma of this situation.
1: Mm-hmm.
3: And now, with all of the isolation that we're experiencing, people are becoming depressed. Right. Or anger can arise. And anger, I think, is a beautiful fuel. It's amazing. You can really use it to be productive.
1: Okay.
3: Oh, absolutely. Just to recognize that that's a particular energetic quality that you are experiencing right now.
0: I took one of your classes a couple weeks ago, and at the time, you mentioned that you had been sick with COVID-19 yourself. What was that period like for you?
3: not fun.
0: I bet, right.
3: So I never had a fever and I never had trouble breathing, but I did have the GI issues. I had the aches and pains, the chills, the sweats,
1: the cough,
3: the sore throat, not much of a cough. And I don't know why. I can attribute that to having a daily breathwork practice. I don't know. I would do practice to check in with myself and notice what I was experiencing in my body.
1: It doesn't sound great if you're sick. This sounds like really rough.
0: Kind of hard, yeah.
1: To your body.
3: What I was doing was tracking the virus. I could feel it moving through my body, trying to get like a foothold. So I was watching.
1: And that was like, helpful?
3: I found it incredibly helpful. I was learning it as it was learning me.
1: I'm curious, did you ever get a test?
3: I did a telehealth conference with a doctor from NYU Langone Hospital, and she's like 99.9% you have it.
1: Okay, well, there you go.
0: Wow. Oof. If you hadn't been so in tune with yourself, how do you think the journey of you being sick would have gone otherwise?
3: Without practice, I mean, even with practice, let me say, it was scary and terrifying, right? Because you're just hearing stories all the time about, you know, healthy adults suddenly dying. And of course, you're thinking like, wow, that could be me, right?
0: Totally. Mm-hmm.
3: So I would notice that I was having those thoughts, right? I would use practice to help calm myself so that I wouldn't spin out into a frenzy of fear. And then I would utilize different practices to not just help regulate my nervous system, but to help me feel better.
1: As you went through this, as you likely had the disease and just saw this play out in your city with the lockdowns that continued week after week, how did your own personal mindfulness practice change, if at all?
3: It didn't change. It got stronger. As I watched the virus move through my body, I am watching the virus move through the body of this country and of this planet. And that's when, you know, for me, the practice is about noticing and watching what's happening and then offering to other people to be of service, because we're all connected. And we're seeing that now.
1: Has there been a moment when you felt like your classes have really helped somebody through this difficult time? Is there a specific instance you can point to?
3: Yeah, for sure. One person was describing how her mother was having a lot of past trauma. And she found that these practices were the first time that her mom was able to find calm. And that's beautiful.
1: Yeah, I mean, I think that's something I've read, but also something I've felt, that the main question isn't when this is going to be over. It's like, how do we just keep going? Whatever that means.
3: All of these practices are about building resiliency within the nervous system. You know, the nervous system, I like to use the word hijacked. Like, when your nervous system is hijacked from repeated trauma, complex trauma, this is when it can start to go into things like PTSD. And, you know, I think a lot of people have a misconception about meditation is like, you're not thinking anything, right? Which is pretty impossible. It's the, right. What it is what is your relationship to your thoughts and the ability to watch them come and go. And so the really interesting thing, and I love what you said about, you didn't want to turn inward because you felt like you would be disconnecting, right?
1: Yeah.
3: So for me, the knowledge and the wisdom that I find when I can drop my awareness into myself allows me to better connect with the situation around me.
0: So Sam, we spoke to Jenna, we learned more about meditation and mindfulness and how it can help you out. So what are you thinking right now?
1: I mean, I think, like, while I hate to admit that I'm ever wrong, I hate it. I get what she's saying, right? That mindfulness meditation is not an attempt to run away from painful thoughts or painful experiences. It's often actually an attempt to let those feelings come and sort of like wash over you, to let them happen rather than fighting them, which can often be more painful.
0: Yeah, actually, I think that's like super accurate. You hit the target right there with that description, right? And that's the way that I think of it too. It's more, I know the phrase like centering yourself can be like kind of played out by now, but that's what it is, right? You get in touch with yourself and you give yourself time to just exist and understand that it's okay to be overwhelmed by stuff and to be worried, but that you have the capacity to still understand and give yourself a little slack, you know?
1: Right, right. Like, it's not like we're turning away from the chaos. We're locating ourselves inside of it.
0: Yeah, totally. That's a really good way to put it. So if this sounds like something you might want to try, here are some tips from Jenna about how to get started.
1: And May, I can say I might actually be in that camp now, maybe.
0: Woo, good. See, I'm glad that you're on board. So tip number one.
1: All right. So if you're hyped up or really anxious, you don't actually have to meditate sitting down with your eyes closed. There are other ways to pay attention to your senses.
3: If you feel like you're about to jump out of your skin, a seated meditation is not only inappropriate, but like could be harmful. You can reach into your inner toolkit and be like, today I'm experiencing this, so let me, in some cases, beat the hell out of the heavy bags or do some breath work, you know?
0: Tip number two, connect with other people. Mindfulness doesn't just mean blanking out or thinking about the beach. It also means making sure you're giving yourself the social connections that most humans need to feel okay.
3: Yeah, so connect is what I would definitely recommend.
1: Tip three, take a tech break. Being fixated on digital images with bright lights for hours at a time, it can take a toll on your vision, your brain, and your energy. So go out for a walk, breathe some fresh air, focus on those sensations.
3: Do what you can to take a break from the screens and connect to nature. As crazy as the situation is, we're fortunate that it's spring.
0: Mm-hmm. Number four, find the humor in things. I know that that can be really hard right now, but laughter can really be a form of therapy at this moment. So laugh with your friends, your family, maybe even by yourself.
3: You know, we had like a Zoom party and everybody like wore different costumes. Find ways to laugh and be silly. Such an important part of being human.
1: And tip five, be kind to yourself. You say this at the end of every podcast, I feel like, but remember, you're only human and it's totally okay not to feel happy 24/7. Make sure you're not being too hard on yourself.
3: This idea that you're supposed to be happy and find the light and everything is frankly that's not what the practice is about. The practice is about really understanding your own experience and holding kindness for yourself, which then allows you to hold kindness for others.
0: So that's it for the show. I want to leave you today with one of my favorite parts of that class that I took with Jenna. And if you want, you can give it a try with me. To get into position, lay down on your back and lift your feet onto a chair or a sofa or anything that gets your feet high up into the air.
4: I do this practice because my nervous system needs it. And the physiology behind this is that the moment you put your legs up above your heart, you lower your heart rate, you lower your blood pressure, you engage the parasympathetic nervous system. It is the genius of the body. As we inhale and exhale slowly.

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2: What's the secret to shucking an oyster?
3: Well, you gotta spot the hinge on it right there. Kind of poke the knife in a little bit, give it a good twist.
4: A twist, a poke.
3: Pop right open until you start interviewing, and then they don't pop open. That's what happens.
2: How many oysters y'all think you'll shuck in a day when it's really busy?
3: The past two Tuesdays in a row that we weren't opened up, we've shucked 114 and 120 dozen between the two of us by 5 o'clock. We usually do about 200, 250 dozen a day during this time of the year. And then after Labor Day, it probably pick up to about 300 dozen a day. Close to it.
2: Have y'all got forearms of steel?
4: Oh, yeah.
2: Like Popeye forearms?
4: Like Popeye.

0: I'm Tanner Latham, and this is Authentic South. It's a storytelling podcast that explores Southern culture through food, music, travel, art, the land, and lots of interesting characters. Today we're at the Indian Pass Raw Bar. It's the anchor of this tiny community in the Florida Panhandle. The restaurant sits right on County Road 30A, just southeast of Port St. Joe and west of Apalachicola. It's an institution in this part of the world. It's been around as long as anyone can remember. Owner Jimmy McNeil's grandparents opened a general store on this spot in 1929. Through the years, it's evolved into the go-to place for steamed and raw oysters. Here's Jimmy.
1: We've had all kinds of people in from just about every country in the world. We have a map back there that has pins in it, and if you'll notice, they've stuck it where they're from and written on napkins and paper and match books and everything else and stuck them on the wall.
0: People come for the food, but they also come to see Jimmy. He's the unofficial mayor of Indian Pass. You'll find him claiming a bench on the front porch where he holds court for locals and tourists alike. And while the cars zoom down the highway, Jimmy often steers the conversation to the Florida Gators. His allegiance runs deep. The restaurant's floor is a blue and orange checkerboard stamped with a giant Gators logo right inside the front door. You're a big Gator fan?
1: I'm a Gator fan. My father graduated from the University of Florida in 1948. He married my mother in 1947. And I guess I was born and bred a Gator. And I've been a Gator all my life, and the Gator Nation is strong.
0: People also come for Jimmy's unconventional business practice. He lets folks buy their drinks on the honor system.
1: We have a unique niche, if you want to call it that, that people go back and get their beer and their Pepsis and bring it back to their table, and we come to the table and take your order and put it in our system. But when you get up and come pay, you have to tell us what you drank. And most people keep the tabs in their pocket or keep them in their hand or get a cup and put them in there, and they just think that's the neatest thing in the world. The honor system, as they call it, and we call it too. The way I grew up, I know a lot of times my father would be in here and somebody would say, hey, I don't have the dollar right now to buy the drink and two packs of crackers and all, and I'll bring it back to you. And Daddy would say, okay, said, just I'll see you this afternoon. He'd mark it down, But that's the way we, did things, and people appreciate that. And, there are a lot of honest people in the world, and that's what we want, is we want people to be honest. We try to be honest with what we do, and that's just something that we can do to try to, and we get a lot of comments about it. Said, oh, this wouldn't work in Atlanta. This wouldn't work in Nashville. This wouldn't work anywhere else. Could you see that? And I said, well, it works here, and we're going to continue to do it. So at the beginning, it was a little struggle. My CPA was telling me, I don't know if this is going, this right here is a, but he understands. He's from here.
0: What do you think you learned from your grandparents, from your dad working around here? What you obviously grew up in the service industry in that respect. I mean, what are some of the things that you think you learned from them?
1: Well, one of the biggest things is the patience and dealing with people, the public. As you're younger growing up, you don't understand a lot of times the patience it takes to deal with people, because not everybody's alike and everybody has their own opinion, which is all well and good. But just the patience and the honesty of trying to project that to people and let them understand how your business is and how you conduct it. Hopefully it'll help them too.

0: like to thank Jimmy McNeil and Danny and Brian, who were the oyster shuckers with Popeye forearms at the beginning of the show, as well as all the good people at the Indian Pass Raw Bar. 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Our theme music is by Chris Hoke and Brett Eastep. You also heard a song called 372 by the band Pressed And. That's P-R-E-S-S-E-D-A-N-D. They're releasing a new album called Stone Candles. Check them out at pressedand.virb.com. Thanks again, Jeff.
1: Thank you very much. Come back when you can. And go Gators.
0: Until we go south again, thanks for listening.

One morning I heard the people on the news talking about a football game that they called the Super Bowl that had been played the day before. I called my friend Julian and asked him if he'd watched it, and he said he had. When I asked him what happened, I was not surprised to hear him say that he fell asleep. This is good. What else is television for? I'm Robert Skoglund in Tents Harbor, Maine.

Bullies hurt people. Nurses help them. I think being a bully is shady. They're only bullying people because they feel bad about themselves. A job I want to do is become a nurse. I want to be a nurse because I want to help people. Read by Cash.

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0: the British their final surrender in New York City after the signing of the peace treaty in 1783. Soon as the celebrations were over, Washington gathered his officers together in French's Tavern.
1: With a heart full of love and gratitude, I now take leave of you. I most devoutly wish that your latter days may be as prosperous and happy as your former ones have been glorious and honorable. I cannot come to each of you, but shall feel obliged if each of you will come and take me by the hand.
2: After the Revolutionary War, George Washington stood at the height of his military power. He was victorious, celebrated, and still in command of the army. At that moment, he could have seized control and installed himself as a dictator like Julius Caesar. Instead,
0: gave that talk where everyone in the tavern was crying. He gets an officer's salute on his way out. He takes a barge across and he rides immediately. Greeted in every town as a conquering hero. Rode down to where Congress was then meeting in Annapolis and offered his resignation.
2: And then he went home.
0: He promised his wife that he'd be home by Christmas and rode through 2 days to get back to Mount Vernon, and he kept that promise. That was who he was.
2: Like the Roman leader Cincinnatus, who stepped away from his office and returned to his farm, Washington showed that true greatness lies not only in wielding power, but in knowing when to give it up. Friends, I'm Jeffrey Rosen, President and CEO of the National Constitution Center, and this is Pursuit, the Founder's Guide to Happiness. Today's episode is Resolution, George Washington and the Discipline of Letting Go. We'll be joined by Ed Larson, Pulitzer Prize-winning author of The Return of George Washington, Uniting the States, 1783 to 1789. We'll also hear from filmmaker Ken Burns, who reflects on giving power up rather than trying to accumulate more. Ed Larson, it is an honor to welcome you to Pursuit. We're here to talk about George Washington, the greatest man of his age who embodied virtue. And one of the central virtues that he embodied was the fact that he gave up power at the close of the war and after his second term.
0: It's so great to be with you. So great to be with the National Constitution Center. George Washington was an extraordinary man in the sense that he embodied virtue. Now, you said greatest man of his age. I'd put Ben Franklin as his equal. I think it's a pair. And they recognized this in each other. One thing Benjamin Franklin recognized in Washington, even though he disagreed on certain things like slavery, he did recognize that Washington had this tremendous virtue. And chief among them was that he did not cling to power. Like Ben Franklin, they were happy, content, satisfied in their own skin. And he studied virtue. Even as a child, he liked the classics. He loved reading Shakespeare, loved plays. The first thing he ever wrote was when he was young, he copied a book of virtue. And to him, self-control was central to these virtues. Now, Washington had grown up not expecting to inherit the plantation. He thought he would have to make his own way and became a surveyor, surveying land for Fairfax, but while out there buying the best parcels, because back then in America, the future lay on the frontier. So if he could acquire land, he could work up wealth. Back then, they had everything in your family in Virginia went to the first son. And George Washington was not the first son. He had older brothers. Fortunately for America, not for them, but for America, they died. And he ended up inheriting the plantation. But because he didn't know he was going to inherit the plantation, he had to make his own way. He ended up inheriting it and marrying the richest widow in Virginia. And that brought him wealth a different way. But he'd learned these virtues. And the virtue was he recognized who he was and he was comfortable. He listened to others. He weighed their advice and then moved forward based on that. He did this his whole life. It's why he wanted a cabinet that he listened to. It's why during the war, he would gather together all his chief lieutenants and talk about a battle ahead of time, listen to it, and move forward. So in that sense, because he recognized his own strengths and weaknesses and always wanted the good for the common weal, because those were virtues that were captured in Shakespeare and were captured in the classics. He liked living on his plantation. He did not covet power. He was a member of the Continental Congress. After the Lexington and Concord, the British were driven back to Boston, which was then like an island, a little peninsula of land, but it was like an island. And there were about 5,000 of them, 15,000 Continental militia from Rhode Island, Massachusetts, New Hampshire, Connecticut, surrounded them. And the Continental Congress decided they needed to nationalize that and not make this a regional war. So at John Adams and Ben Franklin's urging, they chose George Washington because he was a bit of a hero as the head of the Virginia militia during the French and Indian War. They put him in charge, but he vowed from the beginning that he would only serve as long as the war continued, that Congress was in control. Congress, which was the Republican government, it was representative of the colonies. And on every stop, he'd give a speech and he said, I'm only doing this under Congress and I will resign as soon as the war is over. So he did that. He made that pledge repeatedly and he kept his words. During the revolution, British propagandists would continually say, why are you revolting against England? Why are you just going to change one monarch, King George, for another one, King George Washington? Because rebel leaders always become tyrants, and they would point to Oliver Cromwell in the English Civil War. They'd point to Caesar. Washington said, I'm not that way.
2: In March 1783 at Newburgh, Washington rejects an opportunity for him to set himself up as a military dictator in response to a suspected coup and appeals for virtue and patience on the part of the soldiers.
0: The troops had not been paid for years. And they weren't paid because Congress simply didn't have the money, because Congress did not have the power to tax. They didn't have the power to impose tariffs. They had no way to raise money. They relied on donations, as it were. Requisitions was the term they used, from the colonies or states. But very few states were actually paying them because Congress had no way to enforce them. And with the threat over from England, from the British, with the treaty coming, the states just stopped paying. So the Congress didn't have any money. And they also not just owed the veterans their due, the soldiers their due, they owed the creditors and foreign countries. And so to the extent they had any money, they paid it off to the foreign countries that they owed money to, like Holland, the Netherlands. And so there was this organized effort. Some people placed it on Horatio Gates. It was certainly some of Horatio Gates' lieutenants. They hoped to get Washington there as a leader. If not Washington, they were going with Gates. And so Washington knows exactly what's happening, and he orders the meeting canceled, and then he authorizes a later one, and he goes prepared. John Adams later said about George Washington, and John Adams knew him well because not only did he work with him during the Revolution, but he served as vice president when Washington was president, and he watched him up close. And he said that George Washington was the greatest political actor he'd ever seen in his life. He was pitch perfect. He was not a great speaker, though some of his writings are very good. But he was a great actor, which because he loved to watch plays, loved plays better than anything. So he was prepared, and he even has the style set. He gives his initial statement, and nobody had ever seen him wear glasses before. And he, right midway, he pulls out the glasses and puts them on. He says, to read a letter from one congressman saying he would back trying to get money to pay the troops. As he puts on the glasses, he says, you know, I have not only grown gray in service of my country, he was only like 50, but I have also grown blind. This act of showing vulnerability to the troops. And his speech there diffused a coup by the troops. The coup would have been successful, but he diffused the revolution with this call to Republican virtue, that we are different. We revolted against a monarchy. We revolted against authoritarian rule. We will have authoritarian rule if we have a coup by the military. We have to trust in the Republican government, and I will do whatever I can to get payments for the troops. Eventually, it took a new constitution to do that. But he made that point at Newburgh, and to capture how important that was, we tend to think about either the Declaration of Independence or the Constitution as the birthplace of the Republic, Philadelphia, where the National Constitution Center is. But these veterans who were there to hear Washington's talk later said Newburgh was the birthplace of the Republic.
2: And then in June 1783, he issues that crucial circular letter where he calls for an indissoluble union of the states, a sacred regard to public justice, the adoption of peace establishment, and the prevalence of that pacific and friendly disposition among the people of the United States, which will induce them to forget their local prejudices and policies to make those mutual concessions which are requisite to the general prosperity, and in some instances to sacrifice their individual advantages to the interest of the community.
0: And then you add to that, Washington stays on as commander, and in one of his final acts, he writes the circular letter to the states, which is a plea for Republican virtue that we need a stronger government. The Articles of Confederation do not work. We need a national government. And that circular letter was sent to all the governors of all 13 states. They were asked to publicize it, and he did this as a retiring commander-in-chief, because they knew that the British were going to leave New York and then he was going to resign. And that circular letter to the states became the best-known public document of the age, second only to the Declaration of Independence. And if you went to 4th of July ceremonies all across America during the years from 1783 to the Constitution, during those 4 or 5 years, two documents typically would be read, the Declaration of Independence and the Circular Letter to the States. And both are pleas for Republican virtue. Both capture the sense that the people are sovereign and the people should rule, not an authoritarian, not a George Washington, not any other military leader, not a Horatio Gates. The people should rule through their elected representative. The idea of rule of law, the idea of popular sovereignty through a fairly elected representatives, that is captured in both documents. The other thing I would add is John Adams' Thoughts on Government pamphlet, which comes out in April of that year. And that captures all these same things. And Washington embraced this Thoughts on Government by Adams. That was the sense coming out of that year.
2: So fascinating. Washington's conception of Republican virtue as the rule of law, ruled by the people rather than by a sovereign or a Caesar or a king. And for Washington, political self-government required personal self-government.
0: And he had vowed to step down. And so as soon as the British made their final surrender in New York City, after the signing of the peace treaty in 1783, Washington offered his resignation, and then it was late in December. He didn't even stay for the celebrations. He'd become to be known in America as America's Fabius, which was a Roman general who had this process of retreating before a superior enemy to wear them down, which is how Washington won the Revolutionary War. Now he became known as Cincinnatius. That was the Roman general who had twice, when Rome was threatened, left his farm and led the armies to save Rome and then resigned and retired. And as a result of that, that's why they had the Society of Cincinnatius that became the Society of the former officers of the Revolutionary War and their oldest descendants, capturing this sense that we, the American military, are not there in a republic to take power, to rule it as so many places. We are there to serve under a Republican government and then retire. And of course, this town of Cincinnati in Ohio was named in honor of this person who became first in war, first in peace, and first in the hearts of the countrymen, as much because he resigned power as because he led the revolution and then led the country.
2: Fascinating. Why was union important to Washington?
0: Remember, he had fought battles, most of the battles, actually, more battles were fought in New Jersey than any place else. He'd fought in Massachusetts. He'd fought battles in Pennsylvania. Of course, in Virginia, famously, Yorktown was down there. There were battles in New York, major battles. So he'd moved around and he'd gotten to know the governors of all these states and worked very closely with them. Governor Clinton of New York was probably his closest friend. Governor Clinton famously named his two children. One was George Washington Clinton and the other was Martha Washington Clinton, the daughter. And he viewed himself as an American. The two first people to use that term to apply to themselves were Washington and Franklin. Washington had called himself a Virginian, but now he called himself an American. And he believed that the country was stronger and better as a unified whole. Indeed, that's why he went to the Constitutional Convention. That's why Ben Franklin went to the Constitutional Convention. They believed we needed a national market economy, that we were all really Americans.
1: In contemplating the causes which may disturb our union, it occurs as a matter of serious concern that any ground should have been furnished for characterizing parties by geographical discriminations, Northern and Southern, Atlantic and Western, whence designing men may endeavor to excite a belief that there is a real difference of local interests and views.
0: And he thought the diversity of the whole would make the country more resilient against faction taking over, against tyranny, against a ruler, because he feared that somebody like a Patrick Henry wanted to peel off just the South where he could have some sort of authoritarian rule, a slavetocracy of some sort. Washington liked the fact that Pennsylvania and New York, New England was different, and that that diversity would help keep the freedom of the whole, and that the balance between the Senate, which was elected by the states back then, not by the people, and the House of Representatives from small districts, and a president who believed in Republican virtue, and a court. He thought that sort of balance would keep individual freedom. Because really, when you think about it, all men are created equal and endowed by their creator with certain inalienable rights. Among these are life, liberty, and the pursuit of happiness. And happiness for them didn't mean going to Vegas and having a good time. Happiness meant virtue, not intruding on others. Jefferson used that phrase, pursuit of happiness, rather than property, which some of the state constitutions use, because for him, happiness is broader than property. It's not just getting things. And part of that is having virtue. So virtue is the center of the Declaration of Independence. And the purpose is not to serve kings. Really, when you think about it, divine right of kings is idea that was before it, the idea that the Stuarts were playing with, that the was picked up by the Georges in England, that was prominent under Louis the 14th, 15th, and 16th in France. This is all the people just serve us. Now, as Washington perceived it, the Declaration of Independence, the whole purpose of the revolution was just the reverse.
2: Absolutely inspiring. Tell us about Washington's idea about the relation between personal self-government and political self-government as expressed in his farewell address.
0: He agreed with all of the key revolutionary leaders. These same sentiments were expressed by Thomas Jefferson, by John Adams, by Benjamin Franklin. They all believed it deeply. You needed virtuous leaders and you needed virtuous people. They went hand in hand. So you need self-control. You can't have leaders that are grasping and seeking after power for themselves or for their friends. And he had people in mind in his private letters, examples of people who did not have Republican virtue, were seeking after their own power and their own gain. It's pretty clear that he has Patrick Henry in mind. And later, Alexander Hamilton, who believed similarly, and Thomas Jefferson had Aaron Burr in mind. And Washington had all the fame he could possibly want, as did Ben Franklin and Thomas Jefferson and John Adams. Well, John Adams never had as much as he wanted, but for most people, it would have been satisfactory. But they all believed that the people needed to retain virtue. That's why Thomas Jefferson was so big, as you'd say, on having farmers, agrarian republic, because he thought that small landowners instinctively had this sense of popular virtue. In their private letters, Washington would express this, that he had to demonstrate the self-control.
2: Franklin and Washington note that all previous republics have gone the way of Greece and Rome, and citizens have surrendered their liberties to tyrants like Caesar in exchange for cheap luxuries and bread and circuses. At the end of his presidential term, in his farewell address, and at the end of his life, did Washington believe that Americans were capable of virtuous self-mastery, or did he think that we too might go the way of Greece and Rome?
0: I think he was hopeful, simply given his nature. At the end of his life, he was concerned. He hated the rise of partisanship, but he was very concerned because the Constitution doesn't conceive of partisan politics. That is, two political parties dominating Congress, the president being a partisan role. He always tried to serve as nonpartisan as president. That's why he had a mixed cabinet of different people. When the Congress first started, the members were not elected, and it's not designed to be elected under partisan tickets. He complains about that in his wonderful farewell address, that this partisanship, the Constitution wasn't drafted for it. It doesn't encapsulate Republican virtue. People should vote for the best person for the job. The officers later formed this organization, the Society of Cincinnatius. So the Society of Officers going forward that viewed themselves as creating a new leadership group for America, they didn't call themselves the Society of Washington. They were picking one aspect of Washington to represent. And that was the Republican virtue of the Cincinnatius version of George Washington.
1: Gentlemen, in every act of my administration, I have sought the happiness of my fellow citizens. My system for the attainment of this object has uniformly been to overlook all personal, local, and partial considerations. George Washington, in a letter to Boston selectmen in 1795.
2: When we return, we'll hear from Ken Burns about how Washington's choice set the path for America's future.

0: This is Pursuit, the Founder's Guide to Happiness. I'm Jeffrey Rosen.
1: I anticipate with pleasing expectation that retreat in which I promise myself to realize without alloy the sweet enjoyment of partaking in the midst of my fellow citizens, the benign influence of good laws under a free government, the ever favorite object of my heart, and the happy reward, as I trust, of our mutual cares, labors, and dangers.
0: When George Washington stepped away from the presidency and relinquished power, he embodied the classical virtue of self-mastery, overcoming his own interests in the service of the public good. Here's filmmaker Ken Burns, who's been working on the American Revolution documentary series that premieres November 16th, 2025.
2: When I was making the Franklin film, I thought, oh man, he's as important as Washington. I've just finished the revolution. I go, no, we don't have a country without him. We just don't have a country without him. And first of all, has a presence and a rectitude about him that is so impressive. He's taller than everybody else, but he uses it in a very subtle and, I think, elegant way. And even though he's got a Virginian's prejudice of hating New Englanders, he realizes that some of his best fighters are the New Englanders. He's got a Virginia planters, enslavers thing about, I don't want any blacks in my army. As Jane Comiskey said, he has the hard no of a Virginia planter, but he's willing to revise it when he realizes, I need these men, and they fought well, and they've already fought well before I showed up on the scene. He's able to understand his role in relationship to Congress, and he's able to inspire his soldiers at the deepest level when their enlistments are out. He is indispensable to every aspect of this project, we wouldn't be here. John Adams had even asked him to take a kind of royal, kingly or princely title, and he said, President of the United States is enough. And I think at the end of the day, George Washington, for all the flaws, he understood it, and we have a country thanks to him.
0: So powerful, just doing the work without expectation as to result.
2: That's exactly right. And I think where we've gotten off is that we think it is about the reward at the end of the journey, but it's actually the journey. Process is the most important thing. I mean, we have an unfortunate thing in which we believe that you measure richness by one measuring stick. And there are so many. I am rich in daughters. I am rich in freedom from the vagaries of the thing that my profession calls the industry. I own all of my films because I made sacrifices that have permitted that to happen. It meant somebody didn't say, you need to make this longer or shorter. There's not been that suit, as they're called in the industry, behind giving notes. We have scholars, and they say, didn't get that right, or it wasn't Thursday night, it was early Friday morning, or it was 4, not 6. Filmmaking is becoming very, very simple for me these days. Not that I know the answer, I don't. I can make a decision on the end of Tuesday and Wednesday morning, and what idiot made that thing? But I know to say what idiot made that thing. I'm not imprisoned by the need to defend something that's not defendable. And I'm also certain if it is defendable that I'll say, nope, that's the way we're going to do it, at least for now. Those are really important things to be improved on as you're telling complex histories of the United States, which happens to be my calling. And I feel extremely lucky that by something that's not defendable. And I'm also certain if it is defendable that I'll say, nope, that's the way we're going to do it, at least for now. Those are really important things to be

0: a really hard thing. You want to develop more and more sense of wishing to be educated. And it's about the act of resolution combined with action, combined with the discipline to stay with it. Less is almost always more.
1: Promote then, as an object of primary importance, institutions for the general diffusion of knowledge. In proportion as the structure of government gives force to public opinion, it is essential that public opinion should be enlightened.
2: In his list of 13 virtues, Ben Franklin defined resolution with a memorable catchphrase, "Resolve to perform what you ought, perform without fail what you resolve." It inspired me to write a song about resolution, "Do What You Resolve." Here's baritone James Martin with Jennifer Blythe at the piano.

When you've just done what you resolved, then every problem solved. You've just mastered yourself with industry. I really should work out, do it. I really should break out, do it. I really should write a book and a song today.

Thanks for listening, friends. I'm thrilled that my new book is out in October 2025. It's called The Pursuit of Liberty: How Hamilton versus Jefferson Ignited the Lasting Battle Over Power in America. 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Pursuit, The Founder's Guide to Happiness, is produced by PRX Productions for the National Constitution Center. From PRX, the team is Genevieve Sponsler, Courtney Florentine, David Newtown, Sandra Lopez-Monsalve, Tommy Bazarian, and Pedro Rafael Rosado. The executive producer of PRX Productions is Jocelyn Gonzalez. The voice actor is Charlie Warren. From the NCC, our team is Annie Stone, Griffin Ritchie, and Bill Pollack. Music and lyrics by Jeffrey Rosen, with arrangements by Greg Stroman. The songs and incidental music feature baritone James Martin, with Jennifer Blythe at the piano, and Greg Stroman on trombone for the theme song. I'm Jeffrey Rosen. In our next episode, The Life of Alexander Hamilton, with historian Stephen Knott. 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

comes. 15 feet of tiger shark. Striped and deliberate. Materializing from the haze the way large things do underwater. Not approaching so much as arriving. She circles once. Her eyes find mine. She stops. I do not turn away. I hold position. Eye to eye. And I wait. People who haven't spent years in the ocean read this as confrontation, a near-death experience to recount at dinner parties. But I see a shark almost every dive. The shark is not a metaphor. She is a Tuesday. Hanging there in the blue while she decides what I am, I think about my father. Dr. Moges Bizuna. Born in Harar, Ethiopia, in 1944. The son of a wealthy man who refused to acknowledge him. Raised in a shack by his mother. At 10 years old, he left home and traveled 50 miles to find a school. Because the town he came from had no school past the third grade, and he had already decided that the ceiling above him was not his ceiling. He's 81 years old now. He's losing his vision. The man who chased light across continents can no longer read his phone. There's a story my father told at every party, every family gathering, every holiday table throughout my childhood in Indianapolis. He told it the way people tell stories that contain them, not to inform, but to return. He was 10 years old, sharing a single rented room with four other boys at the school 50 miles from home. They paid 2 birr a month, pennies, for injera and sherbet twice a day, and a place to sleep. When winter came and the days grew shorter, they were offered candles for 25 cents each. One boy refused to pay his share. The other four children, including my father, each paid extra and bought the candles themselves. They were 10 years old. They had already learned that the agreement, everyone contributes, everyone benefits, was the only structure that worked. You did not wait for perfect conditions. You filled the gap and moved forward. But the boy who refused to pay used the light the most. He sat closest to the candle. He read the longest. He seemed to believe he was clever. So they took their blankets and built a wall around him. If he would not pay for the light, he would not receive it. But the enclosure had a flaw. They couldn't seal the ceiling. Light leaked through the top and pooled inside his fort. While they shivered in open air, he was warm and illuminated. And because he was 10 years old and hadn't yet learned the cost of certain kinds of cleverness, he began to read aloud, just to let them know. So they sat in the dark, together, and refused to buy light at all. The boy had fashioned his own candle from fat and cloth. The smell spread through the neighborhood until neighbors arrived with sticks and taught him a lesson that reason could not. After that, he paid his share. They lit the candle. They all had light. My father told this story laughing, not as a lesson. He never said, "And so you see, the moral is," he told it as a memory that delighted him. That contained something true about how the world works. He laughed at the rancid candle. He laughed at the neighbors. He laughed at the image of 5 10-year-old boys negotiating the economics of shared light. I retold it at his 70th birthday party in Indianapolis. He had forgotten the story entirely. He listened to me tell it and laughed with his whole body, as if though hearing it for the first time. By then it had already passed from him to me so completely that he no longer needed to carry it. My parents fled Ethiopia in 1978. The Derg, the military junta, had marked my father for arrest. He had one night. He left immediately, going into hiding in the countryside. My mother stayed behind with their toddler, Umsalu, hoping the danger would pass. It didn't. By April of that year, staying meant dying. They walked to Sudan, on foot.
It reached a camp, and it was there, in the space between one life and the next, that I was conceived. Not planned, not an accident, but the natural consequence of two people who had survived something together and were still choosing to believe in the future. They did not know if they would make it to Frankfurt. They conceived me anyway. They moved forward anyway. They released the outcome anyway.

I am 50 feet underwater, alone, a quarter mile offshore from the Kohala coast of Hawaii Island. The fish on my stringer are bleeding into the current. I can see the faint copper trace dissolve into blue. Something in the water around me is reading the signal. Then the shadow

They reach Frankfurt, where I would be born a few months later. My father's brother, Alamayo, was painting a hunger cloth for a German church. That commission financed my parents' flight from Sudan. In 1981, after my first birthday, the White Harvest Church in Indianapolis sponsored our immigration to the United States. My brother rejoined us a year later, after 4 years of separation, held whole by his grandmother, while my parents rebuilt a life on the other side of the world.

My father completed his PhD. He taught anatomy and physiology for 30 years. The architecture of the human body, how systems connect, how structure supports function, how every visible action depends on invisible preparation. He was teaching the same thing in the classroom he had learned in horror. He just had a different language for it by then. Last week, my children's mother called and asked me to take the kids. My daughter, Mary Coco, 12. My son, Mogus Mackay, 10, named for his grandfather. Later that night, she sent me a message. Thank the kids. I didn't know what she meant. I asked them about it in the morning. Mary has been making sea creatures from beads and elastic cord, squids, octopuses, starfish, and selling them to her classmates. Mogus learned to make them too and sells the same item for $20 that his sister sells for 10. He has always understood leverage. When they arrived at their mother's house and found her upset, they didn't ask for an explanation. They came up with a plan. Mary gave Mogus $50, money they had made themselves at school with their hands, and sent him out into the rain to find something to ease her mother's pain. He walked to four stores. He selected a necklace, her favorite lemonade, and a small jade cat, because their mother loves cats. Mary stayed home and watched her baby half-sibling until the boyfriend came back from work. They left the gifts and a note on the bed and said nothing about it afterward. I did not teach them to do this. I recognized it. I have seen it before. In a cold room in horror. In a refugee camp in Sudan, in a retirement community in Charlotte where my father can no longer see his grandchildren's faces. My father traveled 50 miles. I descend 50 feet. My children spent $50, not because they were told, but because darkness asked and they answered with what light they had. My father's losing his vision. A window once open is now closing. I cannot fix this. What I can do is keep diving, keep teaching, keep raising Mogus and Mary Coco in the light of what was passed to me. Now it passes forward again in small, unremarkable acts. A necklace, a lemonade, a jade cat left silently on a bed.

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1: Okay, I'm not sure what I did, but Fingers is not doing very well right now. And I looked on the internet, and, you know, ask Google, how do you know your jellyfish is dead? The answer is, it's not moving.
2: 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Here's Elliot Ranback with a story from the front lines of suburban aquatics.
1: This past Thanksgiving, my sister Molly and her boyfriend Andrew asked me to pet sit Fingers, their moon jelly jellyfish. So while Molly and Andrew were vacationing in the Bahamas, I was staying in their apartment. I'd watched pets in the past. I'd drive over, spend 25 minutes walking Maxwell, I'd fill his food in water bowls. This was not the case with Fingers. Jellyfish require constant attention. When I first arrived, Fingers didn't seem unhappy. He was just a sack with legs and a mouth. He didn't seem to move much. So Fingers is just kind of floating with the current of the tank right now. I've seen him before where he was pulsing more regularly. I think he's bored. Jellyfish keep a strict diet. They only eat meat, but a certain kind of meat. A type of brine shrimp that you may know as the sea monkey. Sea monkeys are easy for jellyfish to trap and digest in the ocean, but they don't occur naturally in a tank in my sister's apartment in Oklahoma. So I had to prepare them, salt them, hatch them, and serve them alive. I had to maintain an entire ecosystem. The jellyfish, two snails, and the sea monkeys. Molly and Andrew had left me very specific instructions to care for Fingers. One list was for feeding. We have to bring these things, this meat, for him to eat, to bring it to life.
3: What kind of package did the sea monkeys come in?
1: That's my friend Abby. She came over to meet Fingers. Show you.
3: Oh, okay.
1: You keep the sea monkeys in the fridge.
3: Oh, they're little orange dots.
1: Yeah, they're
3: looks
1: orange.
3: Like sand.
1: Yeah.
3: Those are eggs.
1: They're eggs, right. Yeah, this is going to be a very unscientific procedure. So, I take a pinch.
3: A pinch?
1: And some of them get, like, caught, like, in my... They kind of stay on your finger. This is where you play God, right here.
4: Step one. Connect air pump to water chamber using silicone tubes. Position incandescent lamp 2 to 3 centimeters from water chamber.
1: You turn on this lamp. You turn on the air. And so now we have light, we have oxygen, and the sea monkeys are coming to life. You kind of have to stir them around.
4: Step two, use turkey baster to remove approximately 30 milliliters of shrimp water solution from water chamber.
1: Okay, so I'm going to get them in my turkey baster.
4: Note, water should be somewhat orange in color from shrimp. Step 3. Remove tank lid and gently expel shrimp into underside of Fingers' bell.
1: This is really delicate. To feed him, you put the turkey baster in the water, and you'll see him start to pulse it in. What you really don't want to do is accidentally suck Fingers into the turkey baster. When people say, like, make sure my dog doesn't eat chocolate or something, it's like, make sure Fingers doesn't get sucked into the turkey baster.
4: Uh-huh.
1: The sea monkeys hit the water and scattered, fleeing the giant jellyfish legs. Fingers pulsed, his tentacle legs jumped, and with a powerful, tightly controlled scooping motion, he sucked up the sea monkeys into his bell.

After he ate, I had to change his water, which involves siphoning the water out of the tank. I think I found out a way to siphon it without trying to actually suck it out. But, like, I don't actually put my mouth on the tube, but I'll kind of, like, suck on it like that. And it's so disgusting, because I know it has ammonia in it. It has ammonia and nitrites, whatever those are. Fingers was hovering near the bottom, away from where I was siphoning in the new water. Maybe he was scared or something? I figured this was normal, but when I finished, he wasn't pulsing. He was drifting downwards, and then he fell face down on the rocks at the bottom of the tank. Andrew had left me these water testing strips beside the tank. You stick the strips in the tank, you hold them there for 30 seconds, and they're supposed to reveal imbalances with fun, colorful chemical readers. I'd been using them compulsively all night, and the chemical readings had seemed just fine. Fuchsias and emerald greens. I looked on PECO's website, but there was no guide to further explain my results. All I saw were angry reviews from other customers. Fingers still wasn't moving, the lights in his tank were flashing in disco mode, and I was getting paranoid. I didn't trust the testing strips, I didn't trust the internet, and I didn't trust Fingers. Maybe the problem was me, with my face constantly pressed up against his tank. So I went to bed.

0: The next morning, I went straight in to check on him.
1: Okay, I just woke up, and I came over and I looked at the tank, and Fingers is doing fine. He is alive, he's pulsing, he's like rolling around the tank. One of the snails is kind of partying with him up on top of the tank. They both seem really happy.
0: Things went all right for the rest of the week. I fed him on schedule, and I changed his water, and he never died, or even pretended to be dead. And, in fact, when Molly and Andrew came back from their vacation, they said Fingers looked like he'd grown. Since then, I've been thinking of myself as Fingers' godfather, sort of a father figure to jellyfish everywhere. Which is why, when Fingers died toward the end of December, I was really pretty devastated. The cause of his death is still unknown. Andrew and Molly now have two hamsters. They're going back to the Bahamas for spring break.

0: You've been listening to a This Land Press production. Today's podcast was produced by Elliot Ranback.
1: That's me, with help from Abby Wendell.
0: That's me. And we'd like you to offer up a toast with us to the memory of Fingers.
1: L'chaim.
0: A very good jellyfish.

0: Language fight. To let the cat out of the bag. Remember the excitement of 2010? That was the year WikiLeaks hit the scene and started letting the cat out of the bag about US diplomatic shenanigans in various parts of the world.
1: It's hard for me to explain why that was the case, just to take my word for it.
0: WikiLeaks, in other words, was sharing all sorts of secrets. The phrase originated in medieval markets and refers to an unlikely interplay between pigs and cats. A customer wanting to buy a piglet would first inspect the animal and then start haggling about the price. The pig would be bagged up and made ready for transport. However, unscrupulous vendors often substituted the piglet for a cat. The deception would only be revealed at home when the customer literally let the cat out of the bag.
2: Language Bites is produced by Colette Kinsella. Sound designed by Lachlan Hart. The series was produced for and first broadcast on RTE Choice in Ireland.
3: I'm Jessica Lazar, and this is Poetry Now. In some way, it's like you have to get out of your own way to be able to write. You could almost think of it as like the writing is the easy part, but getting out of your own way is really what's the hard part. If you're concerned with writing a good poem or being smart in your poem, you kind of have to let go of all aspiration in order to just do anything at all. And for me, Taste is a poem that is a kind of document of my trying to get out of my way. Taste. All my life, I've asked my master why I am unable to choose this sweet man or fancy shoes over this stranger, more difficult lover and these expensive but practical loafers. And why I am unable to author a book exhibiting my full potential and have focused instead on inconsequential letters to strange and difficult lovers who by my letters were never changed. I certainly haven't been constrained by terrible parents or trauma or poverty. And even if I had, it wouldn't explain my propensity for misery any more than it would my propensity for joy. Maybe I'm just a procrastinator, as life is a procrastination of death, and each breath just a procrastination of breath, and friends a procrastination of work, and work a procrastination of love, and love a procrastination I'm just not above. I do believe that language itself is, you know, it's older and wiser than anyone on the planet, and it can do things that maybe we can't do in quite the same way in our one limited lifetime. And so poetry maybe is this place where language can reveal the wisdom that it carries, like through the way that it's allowed to kind of speak for itself. In being obedient to the rhyme, it felt like, you know, the rhyme can have the wisdom. I don't have to have the wisdom. All my life, I've asked my master why I am unable to choose this sweet man or fancy shoes over this stranger, more difficult lover. The first three stanzas are just kind of like, I'm just always dealing with the same thing, and here's what those things are. And then the revelation about it is like, I'm a procrastinator. Maybe I'm just a procrastinator, as life is a procrastination of death, and each breath just a procrastination of breath, and friends a procrastination of work, and work a procrastination of love, and love a procrastination I'm just not above. I think it's funny in a way to think about a hierarchy of value in one's life being based in what one procrastinates from. So it's like, you know what you really care about if you're not doing it. You're hanging out with your friends because you're scared of your work, or like you're doing your work because there is no love, because like you don't feel the love. And I think the last line, the tone is meant to say, whatever love is procrastinating from, I don't want to do that thing. You know what I mean? If love is a procrastination, then great. let me procrastinate for the rest of my life.
4: 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I'm Katie Claxon, and this is Poetry Now, a production of the Poetry Foundation. 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
5: With the discovery of atomic energy, scientists have found that matter can be changed into energy, and energy can be changed into matter. But even though matter and energy may change their forms, the total amount in the universe remains the same.

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6: To many, carnivorous plants are some of the most fascinating species in the botanical world. Strange and almost alien in some cases, they deploy all sorts of clever tricks to capture their insect prey. From hair-triggered jaws that snap shut, to long, sticky tendrils that mire bugs in a natural glue. But while they might come off as exotic, carnivorous plants are more commonplace than you might think. Many are native to the United States, and some even grow in the New York region, like the pitcher plant. Welcome to Plant People. I'm Jennifer Bernstein, CEO and the William C. Steer Senior President at the New York Botanical Garden. Today, we're joined by NYBG's own Rob Noxie, our curator of North American botany with a passion for pitcher plants, to dig into these hungry oddities of the plant world. Welcome, Rob. Welcome to Plant People.
7: Well, thank you, Jennifer.
6: So glad that you're here, and I'm very excited to have this conversation about pitcher plants. So to start us off, what are pitcher plants, and how did you first become interested in them?
7: Well, first of all, pitcher plants are flowering plants, and they're green plants, but they are carnivorous, as you mentioned. So they're a group of plants that are able to trap, digest, and absorb nutrients from animal prey. Mostly insects, but not restricted to that, because they also catch a lot of slugs and spiders and other crawling creatures. But in pitcher plants, we actually have three very different families. So here in North America and also in Northern South America, we have the Western Hemisphere pitcher plants. In Southeast Asia, we have the Nepenthes pitcher plants. And then in southwestern Australia, we have the Cephalotus pitcher plants.
6: Okay.
7: Now, how I got interested, in short, it's because when I was in high school, I really got interested in plants. I had a wonderful science teacher, and he encouraged me, and I wanted to learn more about them. And once I learned about carnivorous plants, I was hooked, especially with pitcher plants. And then what really helped was when I was 15, my dad took me to the New Jersey Pine Barrens. And a wonderful local naturalist, Annie Carter, took us to a population of pitcher plants, and that did it for me.
6: Tell us what it looks like. How would I recognize a pitcher plant if I encountered one out in the wild?
7: Well, it would strike you as being very, very different than any other plant you've seen, because the first thing you would notice is a tubular structure. And this is why they're called pitcher plants, because they resemble pitchers, like water pitchers. And so some of these pitchers are low growing and others are very tall and trumpet shaped, but they tend to flare out at their far end. So they're where their mouth is, they're wider than at the base. So they taper down to a very narrow base. They're all green, but with a bold pattern usually of strikingly red stripes and veins. And also some of them have quite a bit of white on them, a white region, and all others have white spots. The leaves are also a little bit tough. They're quite durable because once these leaves are produced, they usually last for most of the season. So they tend to be a little bit, not quite leathery, but tending to be almost leathery.
6: Yeah, they're definitely distinct. Once you've seen one, you'll always be able to recognize them from there.
7: Absolutely.
8: Generally, what kind of environments are pitcher plants found in, and how do we think that they evolved carnivory?
7: Well, I'm so glad you asked about that, because for me, that's one of the fascinating things about pitcher plants particularly, but about all carnivorous plants. So all carnivorous plants have something in common, and it's their habitats. Their habitats, first of all, are nutrient poor. These nutrients are necessary for plant life, but what happens is when some plants live in those nutrient poor environments, they still have to acquire the nutrients, but they're not able to do it from the soil. So instead, some plants have evolved to be carnivorous so that they can acquire nitrogen, phosphorus, and other necessary nutrients by carnivory, by trapping and digesting animals.
6: Is it a particular type of nutrient poor environment, a desert or a wet environment, or where would you find them?
7: It's not only nutrient poor, but it's wet. And it's almost always sunny.
6: Because I would imagine in a wet environment, you do have a lot of insects hanging around.
7: In most of them, yes, you do. And people might wonder, what are some examples of these? Well, one word that comes to mind, at least a botanist, is bog. And well, what is a bog? A bog, people get bogged down in a bog. A bog is a place, it's a wetland where the substrate tends to be very soft and squishy, and it's often made up of a particular group of mosses that live there called the peat mosses. And the peat mosses build their own environment. They eventually build peat, and peat is almost completely devoid of nutrients. So that's one typical environment for carnivorous plants. Another one are sandy, almost pure sand environments that are wet. Like in the southeastern United States, we find wet pine lands, like in the longleaf pine belt from North Carolina south and west to all the way to eastern Texas.
6: So can you explain sort of step by step what happens from the moment that an insect lands on the pitcher to when the plant gets its nutrients? How does it attract the insects, and why is the pitcher plant such an effective trap?
7: They are indeed very, very effective, so that most animals, especially insects that are attracted and enter a pitcher, never leave. So how it happens is, first of all, insects will take a fly, for example. Flies are attracted from a distance by colors. Most of our pitcher plants are very brightly and boldly patterned. They're attracted by these colors, but also by aromas, because the plants release fragrances, most of them attractive to certain groups of insects. And then getting closer, these plants secrete nectar on the exterior of their pitchers. The pitchers are the traps. They're actually modified leaves. So the insect will sense the nectar when it's very close, and it will land. And the nectar glands, those organs that secrete the nectar, are most abundant in the vicinity of the mouth of the trap. So as the fly probes around, moves closer and closer to the denser concentration of nectar, it gets to the mouth. And then right around the mouth, there are a lot of slippery surfaces, and the flies tend to fall in. Also, other parts of the plant have stiff, downward-pointing hairs that tend to coax the fly into the pitcher. Well, some pitcher plants have their mouth open to the sky, and they collect rainwater inside. Others actually have their hood covering the mouth. But either way, once the insect falls in, it can be in a pool of water, or it can be inside a tight, moist space. And it's very difficult for it to maneuver within that space. It's very difficult for it to escape. Inside, there are more stiff, downward-pointing hairs. And also, these plants that live in the Western Hemisphere, they secrete a very powerful tranquilizing agent. It's quite potent, and it tends to immobilize the insects much faster than if the insect had, let's say, fallen into a little puddle of water. So within a matter of seconds to minutes, the insect stops struggling, and eventually it suffocates or drowns within the pitcher. And then it gets digested. Now, some pitcher plants, like the Southeastern Asian Nepenthes pitcher plants, they have powerful enzymes inside that do much of the digestion. But in our Western Hemisphere pitcher plants, it's mostly bacteria that do the digesting. And then the last step, the plants have within their pitchers specialized glands that absorb the breakdown products, the nitrogen and the phosphorus and the other nutrients from these decomposing insects.
8: Fascinating. So they kind of look like a sort of a long test tube.
7: They do.
8: And the insect falls in and then it can't get out because it's too slippery, or there's a lid, or they're trapped there.
7: That's right.
8: It's amazing. So I know that some plants have different needs throughout the year as seasons come and go. So can you talk a little bit about what the annual life cycle of a pitcher plant looks like?
7: Sure. And I'll talk about the Western Hemisphere pitcher plants, the ones that grow around here and throughout Eastern and Northern North America. So as I mentioned, these are flowering plants, and our pitcher plants tend to bloom early in the year. So if you live in Florida, you would see them blooming as early as late February, early March.
8: Okay.
7: And then as you move northward, the blooming season goes all the way to mid-June if you're in Canada. So along with the blooming, the blooms tend to come out as the young pitchers are developing or just prior to new pitcher formation. But once the blooms form, pollination can occur, new pitchers are produced, and it takes a little while for the pitchers to harden up. When they're young, they're very tender. So the pitchers harden up, and then they're fully formed and mature, and they're ready for trapping. And most pitcher plants will produce new pitchers throughout the season. Sometimes there are mainly two flushes, a spring flush and a late summer flush. And then others will just produce pitchers continuously throughout the growing season. And then as we approach autumn and winter, the production of pitchers slows down. The individual pitchers become less metabolically active, and the whole plant is preparing itself for winter, at which time it becomes dormant. And in the north, this sounds a little counterintuitive, but in the north, the pitchers tend to be evergreen, and in the deep south, not so much. But both ways, we find that the overwintering activity is by the underground stem, the rhizome. And then that rhizome has buds that form late in the fall, so that by the time spring comes along, new pitchers can begin forming to complete the cycle.
8: So it's time for eating season again.
7: Absolutely. Okay. So the plants do not trap during the winter. They're dormant at that time.
8: So what ecological factors are key to the survival of the pitcher plants, and what are the main threats to their well-being?
7: Most of them are fire dependent. Most live in the southeastern United States, and they live in habitats that originally burned on a regular basis, typically every 3 to 5 years. And what the burning does is it sets succession back, meaning that it keeps the habitats open and sunny. In the absence of fire, the forest tends to grow up, shade the pitcher plants, and the pitcher plants cannot tolerate shading indefinitely. So periodic fire is absolutely necessary, and that is one aspect of the habitat that had been overlooked for a long time. So one of the threats is indeed fire suppression, but even more serious is outright habitat destruction.
8: Yeah, and have we encroached in their habitats to the degree that there are certain populations that have gone extinct? Like, where are they thriving best these days?
7: Yes, it's really sad, especially for me to talk about this, because I've been studying pitcher plants long enough that I've seen many habitats that have been destroyed. So the most species-rich area, the richest area for pitcher plants in all of North America is on the Gulf Coast. The tough thing for these plants is that historically, the number of habitats, the number of populations known for these plants was greatest nearest the coast. Well, of course, resort development is the biggest competitor. So places like Panama City, Destin, Pensacola, these are areas where we like to live. And I'm certainly not against development and recreation, but these activities and development that ensues from them has greatly reduced the number of pitcher plant populations.
8: So in addition to the sort of inherent value of all species, what are the ecological services or ecosystem services that a pitcher plant is providing? I assume part of it is controlling insect populations, but you tell me.
7: It is. And it's amazing how little we still know about pitcher plants. So that matter you just mentioned about controlling insect populations, you know, there's never actually been a study of that, of local control of insect populations. But one ecosystem service that I like to talk about, and I find it absolutely fascinating, is the fact that a set of insects and mites actually lives within pitchers. So most insects and mites, when they enter a pitcher, as we've discussed, they are devoured. But there's actually a set that has circumvented all of that trapping and digestion, and instead they thrive only inside pitchers. And this is actually a quite diverse set of organisms. Many of the species are yet to be described to science. They're unknown at this point. So there is a whole microecosystem that thrives inside pitchers. And that supports the larger ecosystem. So for example, there are flies that are fairly sizable, house fly size and larger, that breed inside these pitchers. And they in turn feed birds that live in the local habitats with the pitchers.
8: So I'm interested, is there a horticultural interest in pitcher plants? Can you pick them up at your local garden center? And if so, are there conservation issues associated with that, as there are with many other desirable plants?
7: Yes, pitcher plants are hugely popular in horticulture. So a lot of people breed them. One of the things that makes them so attractive is they can be hybridized. And so a lot of people breed them looking for new and more interesting forms and colors and shapes. As a result, we do have some conservation threats. All of the pitcher plant species are commercially available, but despite that fact, many people persist in poaching directly from the wild. And unfortunately, there is a thriving black market for pitcher plants. I myself have encountered poachers and also the results of poaching on numerous occasions. I returned to populations for my research, and I discovered there are fewer plants, and instead there are holes in the ground. So we can love these plants, but we're loving them too much. We're loving them to death, especially when we do engage in illegal activities like poaching. But I'd rather talk about the positives. One thing about the horticultural interest in pitcher plants is, as I say, they're immensely popular and they bring people together. And so there are conferences, some international, some local, some on a very local basis. And many of them are very well attended. And whenever I go to these meets, there's a tremendous amount of energy in the air.
8: I bet it's a fun crowd, these pitcher plant people. I want to go to one of those conferences.
7: Definitely. You would enjoy it. Very fun.
8: I'm interested, from your perspective, someone who has spent a lot of time looking at these plants, what are the big unanswered questions in this area of pitcher plant research, and what kind of research is being focused on today?
7: So back to those three different genera of the Western Hemisphere pitcher plants. The pitcher plant family is called the Sarraceniaceae. So the Sarraceniaceae has these three genera. Imagine their geography. So these three areas are completely separate from each other. We call this a disjunction or a disjunct distribution pattern. So Darlingtonia, Sarracenia, Heliumphora, they're many, many, many miles apart from each other. So one of the biggest questions is, how did this come to be? So there are two leading hypotheses. One is that the ancestral pitcher plants were widespread throughout this entire area, and that subsequent climate changes, mountain buildings, desertification, that they fragmented the original continuous range. The other hypothesis is long distance dispersal. Somehow the seeds or plants were able to be transported over a great distance and establish new populations and new regions. So that's one question. How did we get these disjunctions?
8: And do you answer that through genomic research? How do you address that?
7: Can I talk about a very unconventional way that we're addressing that?
8: Yes.
7: So this question of the biogeography and the achievement of the current distribution pattern of Sarraceniaceae has been one of the long-standing questions for the family since the beginning of scientific research into the family. We have had several attempts to crack this nut using different sets of data, most recently molecular biology, DNA-based studies, and they have not succeeded in answering the question. So recognizing this, quite a while ago, I began focusing on some of these mites that live inside the pitchers. And what attracted me to them is the mites are highly host specific, so that almost every different species of pitcher plant has its own mite. Well, what I discovered about the biology of these mites is the mites live in fully aquatic situations in the water-filled pitchers, or at least in very wet environments, in those pitchers that don't fill with rainwater but are still quite wet inside. And I became very interested in the host specificity and its causes. And so I studied how these mites are dispersed and why they are limited to certain species of plants. And what I discovered is that most of the dispersal is of the mites leaving one pitcher in which they developed and entering the new developing pitchers within the same plant. Yet that cannot explain all of the pattern that we see. So there has to be a bit of a longer range dispersal. And what I found with that is that on occasion, the mites attach to the flies, and the flies move them around from plant to plant. However, that is a very risky proposition.
8: Yeah, those flies get caught.
7: The flies can get caught, but even more serious is the mites tend to dry up. They desiccate within just a couple of hours or maybe even less of leaving the pitchers. So they develop within these pitchers in a very wet environment. And when they leave, they're exposed to drier climates, lower humidities, and they tend to dry up. So unless the dispersal happens very quickly, the mites die. So that basic biology of the mites helps support the hypothesis of what we call vicariance, meaning that we had a once continuous distribution that has subsequently been fragmented by various environmental processes.
8: Fascinating. So how can listeners who are interested in this topic participate in pitcher plant conservation? You mentioned the societies. Maybe there's cultivation. I don't know if there's citizen science efforts. How can listeners get involved?
7: Wow, that's a great question, and I love it. I would say the first thing is get to know pitcher plants better. And so one of the questions that arises is where? Where can I see them? Well, certainly a place like New York Botanical Garden is a wonderful place. Come here. And you can see them in our conservatory. You can see them in our native plant garden outdoors.
8: And the children's garden.
7: You don't have to go far. But let's say you are an adventurous soul and you really do want to see them in their natural haunts. Well, again, you don't have to go terribly far. Many places in New York State, for example, have pitcher plants in the wild, all the way from county parks to state forests to national wildlife refuges and so on. Get in touch with local botanical societies. Look on the internet. Where can I find pitcher plants nearby? Go out and look at them. Another wonderful place to see pitcher plants in the wild, and it's relatively easy to see them because there are a number of populations and they're relatively large, is in the New Jersey Pine Barrens, and there are a number of preserves there where people are welcome to go and look at pitcher plants up close.
6: And leave them alone.
7: And leave them alone. Or, well, you can touch them, but don't dig them up.
6: That's wonderful. You know, Rob, I can't get through this whole conversation, even though it's not about pitcher plants, without asking you about the Northeastern flora that you've been working on. Could you just say a word about that?
7: Yes. I lead an effort to produce a new floristic manual for the Northeastern United States and adjacent Canada that is part of a long lineage of such floristic manuals that the garden has produced since its earliest days, since its founding. And the manual is primarily for identification, but it also is a go-to reference for the geographic distributions, the conservation status, the appearance, the names, the habitats, and so forth. It's a wonderful resource, and we're working hard on it. It's a very ambitious project. We estimate that by the time we finish, we will have covered 5,300 species.
6: It's amazing. And these floristic manuals are the ways in which, over time, we understand our changing biodiversity. So they're really important reference material for researchers and for the general public. So I applaud you on your long-standing efforts on the manual.
7: Thank you, Jennifer. And thank you so much for your support. You have helped us so much already, and I know you will continue.
6: Well, it's a joy to work with you. It's been so fun to talk about the pitcher plants. I do hope folks will come and see them in person here at NYBG or on public lands near you. It's great to be able to interact with these amazing species. So thank you for being here, Rob.
7: Thank you, Jennifer.
6: To learn more about Rob's work in North American botany, check out the links in our show notes. And the next time you stop by NYBG, remember that strange and fascinating plants, like the abundant pitcher plants in our native plant garden, conservatory, and children's garden, grow closer to home than you might think. Plant People is sponsored by Bartlett Tree Experts. Plant People is a co-production of NYBG and PRX Productions. From PRX, Plant People is produced by Ali Budner, Courtney Florentine, Genevieve Sponsler, Adriana Rosas Rivera, and Pedro Rafael Rosado. The executive producer of PRX Productions is Jocelyn Gonzalez. From NYBG, Plant People is produced by Charlie Nork, Cosette Patterson, Matt Newman, Kate Tyler, and Michael Crowley. 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
9: I went down to the river with a song and a dream. I went to burn the river into steam. Some think of truth and darkness, some drink wine and rain, others bury their fire and go home again. But me, I dug a shallow hole, I called it the night, I lit up in that gutter counting light that we call stars. I went down to the river with pockets full of soot, the water was a river naked, but not alone. I went down to the river all gasoline and sweat, I went down to the river, I got wet. Burn the river, it is glue. Burn the river, it's glue. Burn the river, it's glue, your dreams and you.
10: Hi, Aaron Henkin here from the Baltimore-based podcast Out of the Blocks, where each episode we go to one city block and we make it our mission to meet everybody on the block. We recently spent some time with a group of men on the 700 block of Fallsway. That's a block south of the Baltimore jail. On this block, there's a 60-bed long-term residential program called Christopher Place Employment Academy. The goal? For the men in the program to transition from a life of homelessness and addiction to a new life of housing stability, sobriety, and steady employment. Fallsway, that's a block south of the Baltimore jail. On this block, there's a 60-bed long-term residential program called Christopher Place Employment Academy. The goal? For the men in the program to transition.

0: life. And through chess, I studied physics, psychology, algebra, trigonometry. And so, you know, a lot of education came through informal means. Being the expansive thinker that I am, I always sought to maximize any endeavor that I was involved in. So I was very susceptible to the progression of addiction immediately. I consciously recall taking my first drink at 8 years old. I smoked my first joint at 10 years old. I took my first hit of acid at 14 and controlled substances from the age of 22 on. As painful as I found some of my situations to be, and I mean absolutely drastic they were, I always saw like an art. I always saw like a masterpiece in the mire. I recall being an act of addiction, sitting in the crack houses, literally preaching to people like, this ain't how we gotta die. And they're looking at me, they say, man, are you insane? Do you see where we are? I said, I see where we are, and I also see beyond this point.
1: I wonder if you might tell me about 1990 and your own sister.
0: Her nickname was Dina, but her actual name was Lois. Lois. And we had been getting high one fall afternoon, and the money was now gone, and we were back in the projects. She started asking me, you want one more, don't you? And at first I ignored her, because I knew full well what getting one more meant. I didn't have the means, the strength, the wherewithal to get it. So that meant only one thing, that she would have to prostitute herself to get us one more. And I didn't want that for my sister. And she asked me several more times until finally she stood before me and I yielded. And I said yes. And that was the last time that I saw her. Every year after that, I watched my mother celebrate her birthday, which was on December the 4th. Said, happy birthday, Dana. I wonder where you are. And each time I heard her say that, I once again took responsibility for her decision.
1: That was almost 30 years ago. You still don't know anything about your sister or her whereabouts?
0: Not an inkling. It's an event that has happened. And now I'm responsible to channel that energy to either be productive or debilitating. And the more I share that story and the more someone understands what can occur in the blink of a decision, then our story won't be in vain.
2: Leroy Wade at the Christopher Place Employment Academy on the 700 block of Fallsway in Baltimore. 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I'm Aaron Hinken. 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
6: Welcome back to Sound Opinions. I'm Jim DeRogatis. My partner is Greg Kot. This week, we're talking with music journalist Josh Terry about his recent Vice article on how live music should be more accessible for disabled fans and what venues can do to improve those fans' experiences. 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
7: Hey, thank you so much for having me.
8: This is an interesting piece because this is an ongoing issue. But the sense I get from your piece is that if it was a tough issue before for the disabled, access to concerts, you know, understanding what they're getting into before a show, as you can imagine, would be a central question for any person who's facing these difficulties, is going to be exacerbated when live music comes back, whenever it does come back. What sort of prompted you to delve into this?
7: In the past, I'd say 14 months, my beat has sort of shifted, you know, not having concerts. Normally, I would be writing about cool bands I really like, and I still do that, but definitely not as much now that there are no shows. So I've been focusing mainly on the plight of venues and people who have been out of work in the music industry.

0: and just sort of how the pandemic made life harder for everybody who works in music. Talking to people, it's been really great to hear the hope for the future, the hope that, like, once we can safely return to live music, that, you know, venues can come back better than they were. And talking to just people from different walks of life across the music industry, I realize that there are so many different avenues that can happen. And one of them, which is, I think, one of the most underreported things in the music press, is accessibility. And it's been something that I have been thinking about, especially over the past 14 months, but the more I talk to people, especially disability activists who work in music, it's something that has been on my radar. And, you know, I'm just the guy who wrote the article. The people I interviewed for the piece have been doing this work and advocating for accessibility in live music for years. One person I talked to, her name is Cassie Wilson, and she started a website called Half Access, which is a nonprofit organization which promotes accessibility in live music, but it's also a submission-based website where people can review venues based on accessibility. And it's funny, because, like, when I found out about this website, I mean, it was a few years ago, I was like, all right, well, shouldn't this already be on the website for these venues? And, you know, you do a test, go on any local venue. They're going to say that they're accessible, but they're not going to say what that means.
1: Right, right.
0: And they're not going to give, like, a detailed description of what that means for someone with a disability who goes to the show.
2: You know, try to get into a United Center show or a big stadium show with tickets sold through Live Nation, and who do you talk to about wheelchair access, about anything? You know, in some ways, I mean, look, you know, the smaller clubs, beloved by Greg and me, don't have that info either, but you know who to call, and they will get on the phone and say, yeah, you don't know, we only use it usually at Metro for hauling gear to the top fourth floor theater, which we don't use that much, but yeah, we've got an elevator for you. At least you can talk to somebody. Who do you talk to at a Ticketmaster Live Nation United Center show?
0: Yeah, exactly. And, you know, the arenas are actually, like, relatively accessible when you look at the broad, like, spectrum of the types of venues, you know.
2: Right. Right.
0: Because of the Americans with Disabilities Act, you know, arenas kind of have to have accessible seating, you know,
2: but they don't advertise it.
0: But, you know, compared to, say, like, historic venues that aren't built to be accessible, and compared to, say, like, general admission shows where there's no seats at all, it can be a little more tricky to, like, navigate. And when we mean by, like, well, how is the venue accessible, it's not just, like, whether or not someone can see the show. It's like, are the bathrooms accessible? Are the entrance is accessible? Is the merch table accessible? You know, just like certain venues, whether it's, you know, it's always through ignorance and not necessarily knowing, you know, they check off one box and they're like, all right, we're good. You know, when there's actually so much more, and it's not just a one size fits all solution.
2: Well, you make the point, for those who are visually and hearing challenged, that in some ways this pandemic and forced shutdown, with streaming being the only alternative, has been a boon. You know, a show that they could not have attended because it's just impossible at 150 general admission capacity venue, they can now stream. And to see that going away is causing ability rights activists to say, wait a minute, you know, some semblance of this to continue for the part of the audience that has been excluded would be nice.
0: Yeah, absolutely. And every person I talked to for this piece has said the exact same thing. You know, live streams have been something that people have been advocating for years, even before the pandemic. And, you know, and this was also one of the reasons why I wrote this piece now, is because, you know, as we all know, tours are saying they're coming back, you know, in the fall. And every major tour announcement I saw, and every major tour announcement the people I talked to saw, there wasn't any sort of note about whether or not the shows would be available to live stream. And, you know, that's upsetting, because it's, you know, live streams for people who don't really think about disability issues. You know, live streams are like, I have to, like, log onto a computer and watch a show. It's not just that. It's a tool to bring people into the community who have otherwise been excluded or unable to join it fully. You know, every person I talked to just said, like, how great these live streams have been over the past 14 months. And, you know, I don't think they're going to go away entirely. Live Nation recently announced that they're equipping some of their venues with the technology to be able to live stream every show, which is really optimistic and great. And I hope venues can, like, take a cue from that and, like, understand ways that they can make their venues, whether or not it's from, like, a tech accessibility, like, standpoint by making live shows available to stream, or if it's from making costly but necessary adjustments to their facilities so that they can be more accessible.
1: It's almost like you need some kind of legislation that says, well, if you can't offer proper access to disabled people, then you should be able to live stream the show at your venue as a compensation.
0: I would definitely support that legislation. I think it's the Americans with Disabilities Act is only 30 years old, and, you know, it's gotten, you know, disability issues have gotten improved ever since that, but it's only been 30 years, and there's still been so many more issues that have been popping up, and ways that, you know, live music as a whole can make things more inclusive and more accessible.
2: Right. Well, 30 years, and you still have how many L platforms in Chicago that are not accessible as they're supposed to be according to the law?
0: Right. Yeah, you're absolutely right. And it's, you know, for a lot of these venues, which are in, like, historic buildings, there's sort of a clause that they can say that, like, you know, the accessibility requirements aren't really within reason. And, you know, it's going to be a different sort of story for each and every venue. No venue is exactly alike, and that's a great thing, but at the same time, you know, it presents challenges for how these venue owners and how their community can, like, talk with them and, like, how they can make their venues better.
1: Yeah, infrastructure costs money.
2: Well, that's why this was an eye-opening piece, Josh. I mean, I think those of us who love live music, you know, nothing is going to beat the experience of being in the room with the artist, feeling the bass drum in your chest. What if you can have that experience? I think 99.9% of us are, if I never see another live stream in my life, I'm going to be happy, right? I am done with pandemic quarantine computer as bad simulacrum of concert. What if you can't get to the concert? And that's the thing. I mean, you know, so many of these smaller venues, look, it's existential. They need to have 149 people in a 150 capacity room to make their nut for the night, right? And then so how then, if you just put it all online for everyone, people are lazy, they don't want to put pants on, they're going to stream, right? So how do you equitably, for the economics of it, nobody's saying give anybody anything for free, but how do you sell tickets like that and make it work? You must have been thinking about this, and the many interviews you did must have dealt with it.
0: Yeah, you're absolutely right. I have an optimism for when it's safe to return to live music, that there's going to be such a demand that venues probably won't have to worry about whether or not they're going to sell out shows, you know. Mm-hmm. I feel like people have been raring to go, and when it's safe, I can't wait to be at a show at Metro or Sleeping Village or Empty Bottle or any one of those great places I went to multiple times a week
2: back before the world ended.
0: But, you know, I just think having the option, and obviously, you know, as we all know, venues make their money on bar sales, but that shouldn't be the deciding factor in whether or not accessibility should be. It's not one or the other. You can have both. And, you know, I don't think that it's going to be a thing that people, and if people who are able-bodied want to watch a live stream, why, that they should be able to.
2: Right.
0: And I just think that, like, the demand for shows is going to be so prominent that that's not going to be the concern of venue owners or the music industry at large.
2: Some of the many interviews you did for this piece also were people with neurodivergent situations, right? Tell us about that. What did you mean by that, and what are they asking for?
0: You know, when I talk about neurodivergence, I mean people who are on the autism spectrum or people who have invisible disabilities, you know. speaking from personal experience, and this doesn't affect my daily life anymore, but when I was a kid, I was diagnosed with epilepsy. And, mm-hmm. you know, as a kid, I loved going to shows. And for a while, we didn't know whether or not it was photosensitivity triggered these seizures.
2: The strobe lights.
1: Yeah.
0: And, you know, that is a concern. And, you know, it is 3% of people with epilepsy are triggered by these strobe lights, and as we all know from going to live shows, that is a pretty prominent part of a lot of these productions. You know, these are sort of the considerations that people with disability have to take with every show that they go to.
1: Yeah.
0: You know, they have to, like, do their research for the venue, they have to do their research for the band, you know, like,
1: yeah.
0: if you see a, you know, no shots on any of the artists I'm listing in this hypothetical, but if you see, like, say, a Charlie XCX, the light show is going to be way different than if you would see, like, a band like Whitney or, mm-hmm. You know, Spun Out or any one of yeah. those great Chicago groups.
1: Right. So what's your checklist of the most important things that venues should be taking care of when it comes to, you know, serving this particular community? What do they need to do? What are the top three things?
0: The number one thing I would ask venues to do is sort of educate themselves on these issues and talk to their communities, update their websites, make sure that, like, they have a detailed description of what their accessibility requirements are in their facilities and how it's going to go if someone who is disabled buys a ticket to their show.
1: Mm-hmm.
0: I think that's, like, that transparency is the number one thing. And I think this is what disability activists have been fighting for years, even before the pandemic. Number two, live streams. You know, if you can't make the costly adjustments that you need to make your venue fully acceptable, have that alternative. And another one is kind of on the touring artists too, because they have these fans. And when we talk about disability, it's 1 in 4 Americans. It's 61 million people. It's a good chunk of a potential fan base. It's a good chunk of the country we live in. You know, it was great to see the piece get some feedback from touring artists and being like, how can we tour more safely?
1: Mm.
0: And, you know, by having that conversation with the venues and making sure that adding ramps when there needs to be, and also for venues adding ramps for performers, you know, because
1: yeah. mm-hmm.
0: I'm talking from the perspective of disabled fans and people in the community, but, you know, disabled musicians have their own set of problems. And, you know, you talk to people and they don't play certain venues because they just can't get to the stage.
2: Yeah, those narrow, winding, spiral staircases of three floors from yeah. green room to stage. Yeah.
0: Yeah. You're making a Miss Subterranean right now, Jim.
2: Oh, I you know, carry your Marshall stack up
1: yeah,
2: those
1: right.
2: stairs,
1: yeah.
2: man. Thank you, Josh, for joining us on the show and talking about this important issue.
0: Well, I appreciate that, Jim. Thank you all for reading and having me on.
3: Hello, and back to the show. My name's George Clooney, and I'd like to say hello, hello, hello, hello. I love you, you love me.
4: I'm Virginia Prescott, and this is Civics 101. Today, a glimpse inside the Secret Service with Nicholas Fandos, a reporter for the New York Times who visited a Secret Service training facility and has been covering the agency over the past year. When did the Secret Service get its start?
5: So the Secret Service gets its start actually in 1865, and it's kind of an interesting story. The night that President Lincoln goes off to the theater and is assassinated, he's left on his desk orders for creating a Secret Service within the Treasury Department to combat counterfeiting and protect the nation's financial system. This was at the end of the Civil War, and counterfeiting was becoming a substantial problem for the Treasury. The irony, of course, is that there was no real presidential protection at that point in time, and the Secret Service wouldn't go on to protect presidents for another 40 years or so.
4: Well, if Lincoln's assassination did not spur the agency into protecting the first family, when did that happen?
5: So that doesn't happen until 1901, when there is another presidential assassination. This time it's William McKinley. And at that point, Congress formally requests that the Secret Service begin protecting presidents. In the intervening years, the Secret Service had become actually kind of the elite law enforcement and investigative body of the federal government. It predates the FBI, and in addition to counterfunding, they'd started investigating everything from naturalization fraud to lynching investigations, land fraud, things like that. And so Congress says, hey, can you start protecting presidents as well? And I think they do the next year in 1902.
4: Well, our contemporary image is of the men with crew cuts and suits, sunglasses, earpieces. What do Secret Service agents do that we don't see?
5: Quite a lot. So actually, I think half of the agency isn't involved in protection day-to-day at all. They are responsible for carrying out this mission that dates all the way back to 1865, which is protecting the integrity of the financial system. So there are thousands of special agents scattered in almost 100 offices around the country that are working with state and local and other federal law enforcement to counteract financial crimes, identity theft, child exploitation. There's kind of a whole list of crimes that they combat, and agents will typically, in the course of their career, go back and forth between investigations and criminal work like that and protection. And the Secret Service says that the two skills help reinforce one another.
4: So how is this agency doing in terms of its public profile?
5: It depends on who you ask. The Secret Service would tell you that they are on the mend and on the upswing, but even an upswing acknowledges a downswing, and there have been a number of bad years, as you said, during the Obama administration, when the agency was dealing with a whole bevy of different setbacks. Some of those were high-profile public relations nightmares, agents caught with prostitutes in foreign countries, breaches on the White House grounds that appeared to allow intruders dangerously close to the president. These are things that really damaged the agency's reputation. It set Capitol Hill, it set Congress investigating. They then turned up more incidents that were kind of further damaging, and it's created what is not been a good cycle for the Secret Service, which is reputation has taken a hit, which hurts recruiting. Morale has taken a deep hit. They have the lowest morale of any agency in the federal government. And that, in turn, has led to a high attrition rate. Folks retire as soon as they can and get out. And so the agency, you know, today is struggling to build itself back up, I think, improve its image, improve faith that it's going to do its chief job, which is to keep the commander-in-chief safe.
4: Nicholas Van Dus there, who covers Congress for the New York Times and has been reporting on the Secret Service. You can hear our full conversation at civics101podcast.org.
6: Welcome to Dime Stories, 3-minute stories, some fact, some fiction, all read by the authors. Stay with us to find out about submitting your own. I'm Amy Wallen, and today's Dime Story is Tommy by Kelly Ruth Winter.
7: Tommy Schmidt does not drink milk. He's scrawny and freckled and 8 years old to my 5. We are in love. His mom pays my mom to watch him after school. I watch him from the kitchen as he sits Indian style on the brown shag carpet in front of our TV. Later, in the entryway of our house, Tommy and I tap our feet on the floor, imitating the patterns of speech. Tap, tap, tap, says the dirty sole of his white tennis shoe. I love you, I guess. He grins. The next day, I draw a picture of us getting married, crisscrossing the pencil over my face to make a veil. I include a baby. My mom says I shouldn't have my baby at my wedding. Her eyebrows say I shouldn't marry Tommy. A year later, I sit in the middle of the school bus while Tommy sits in the back with the older kids. I lean into the aisle, pretend to look out the back window, but really look at him. He's a bad boy now. I can tell from his ripped jeans and the number of times the bus driver makes him sit up front. His eyes meet mine, and then he hands me a half-dollar-sized piece of leather covered in turquoise beads. Want it? He asks. Sure, thanks. I face the front and bite my smile. At home, I tuck the trinket in the pink plastic jewelry box my dad gave me. My dad and Tommy's dad used to ride motorcycles out to Wyoming and Washington, sleeping in a tent along the way. I imagine our fathers each rolling a t-shirt to fit in the pouches on the backrests of their bikes. If our fathers rolled their t-shirts, kept them in the leather pouches of motorcycles, and traveled the same roads, what made me good and Tommy bad? In the summer, my family moved 7 miles from one tiny Iowa town to another, so I don't have to ride the bus anymore. When Tommy is in sixth grade and I am in third, he lights his house on fire and tries to kill himself with a pair of scissors. During art class, I stare at the blue vein that snakes from my palm, then run the edge of my scissors over it. A faint white line appears, then vanishes. My mom says Tommy's in a mental institution. When I am in high school and Tommy has long since dropped out, he comes in the town hardware store where I work, dusting shelves and helping customers find pop rivets and 3/8 size bolts. He's been in and out of boys' homes and jails, has long, frayed, rust-colored hair, and is missing his front right tooth. But I still recognize him. "Shotgun shells," he says, voice low. I bite my lip, try not to look at him as I stride to the case. I want him to recognize me, to tell me that I grew up pretty, but he just follows me, stares at the floor. Fumbling with the keys, I wonder if I should sell him shotgun shells at all. But there's no background check for ammunition. When I count back the change, my fingertips graze his palm. He just grabs his shells and saunters out the door. After I graduate, I go to college with my scholarships and hand-me-down TV. Tommy dies alone at his parents' house in the country. Suicide, but I'll never know how. Sitting alone in my apartment, I find his obituary online, only 5 lines long.
8: Kelly Ruth Winter says her story, Tommy, is true. Kelly's piece was originally published in Brevity, a journal of literary nonfiction. To hear any of the Dime stories in our series, or to submit a story of your own, fiction or fact, that fits neatly inside 3 minutes, visit our website at dimestories.org.
9: Welcome to The Global Guru. I'm Rachel Louise Snyder. Each week we ask one simple question, just one, about somewhere in the world. Today we're in Kazakhstan asking, will you marry me?
10: If he will not be able to catch her, she has a right to whip him.
9: Whip him?
10: Yes. With real leather whip.
9: This is Alma Kuninabayeva, professor of anthropology at Stanford. She's describing a courting ritual known as
10: Kazku,
9: which literally translates to chasing the girl. It's a game. A boy, a girl, and their horses.
10: She's galloping away, and he has to chase her. And then the rule is, if he will catch her within some special distance, he has a right to kiss her.
9: If not, out comes the whip. The game's a way for Kazakh girls to show their readiness for marriage. And she invites him to the chase. Because the game is really all about the girls.
10: How strong they are, how beautiful they are, how skillful they are.
9: Kuninabayeva says it's not so foreign to us.
10: I can tell you, everybody who went or survived the prom, they know that situation. Who is inviting whom? Who is chasing whom?
9: Nomads in Kazakhstan have been playing it since the 17th century. The game is really what she calls a training camp for life.
10: Every winter is test for survival. Life of nomadic women are so difficult that they have to be strong like men.
9: Today, girls train for years to play. They're given the best horse from their tribe. Because, Kuninabayeva says,
10: it's not only her victory, it's victory of her people.
9: And sometimes the victory even goes beyond her own community. She tells the story of two tribes. One had murdered a boy and the other.
10: So for a long time, these two tribes, they avoid each other and they never participated in the same gatherings.
9: But then, a girl invited a boy from the other tribe to play the game.
10: Along the way, he caught her and kissed her. On the way back, both of them, they came to her parents, and she said, now you have a choice, parents. Accept him and forgive them for everything that happened, or to kill us.
9: Kunina Baeva says it was a powerful political statement. And eventually,
10: the wedding was about these two tribes reuniting.
9: Global Guru is produced in association with American University's College of Arts and Sciences and WAMU 88.5 in Washington, D.C. 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I'm Rachel Louise Snyder. 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

0: Chestnut trees once covered much of the wilderness of America's Appalachian Range, numbering an estimated 4 billion at their height. And those trees, which grew edible nuts that you might know from a famous holiday tune, were at the center of a thriving industry. But an uninvited fungus tagging along on an imported tree landed in the United States in the early 20th century and kicked off a catastrophic blight that would utterly decimate the chestnut population in North America. More than a century later, chestnut blight still lurks in our forests, making it nearly impossible for saplings to live long enough to produce fruit. Some say the species is effectively extinct, but can it be saved? Welcome to Plant People. I'm Jennifer Bernstein, CEO and the William C. Steer Sr., President of the New York Botanical Garden. On today's episode, how the American Chestnut Foundation, led by our guest Michael Gergen, is using clever advances in breeding and plant science to give this majestic icon of American forests a second chance. Michael, welcome. We're so happy to have you.
1: Oh, I'm thrilled to be here. Thank you, Jennifer.
0: And I'm glad that you've had an opportunity to spend some time on our grounds today.
1: Spectacular place.
0: That's great. So, Michael, more than 120 years ago, the American chestnut tree population was nearly wiped out by a fungus. Can you take us back to 1904, when the blight was discovered? How did it all happen?
1: Yeah, it's really interesting. And of course, this is not necessarily ground zero, but it's where the science started. That's the most exciting thing about being here today at the New York Botanical Garden. In 1904, a forester across the street at the Bronx Zoo discovered a strange canker on a chestnut tree. And he took a sample of that canker and brought it over here to a scientist named Dr. Merle. And he was able to identify the parasite that was infecting the chestnut tree and causing this tremendous damage. And what's really interesting is because of the science that was produced here, we actually tried to stop it. Of course, it wasn't possible because it was such an aggressive parasite, but it gave birth to organizations like the American Chestnut Foundation that are here to try to change the trajectory of this particular species.
0: Yeah, by the time Dr. Merle discovered the fungus and named it as a new species, it was already pretty well established in the forest. And so it was far along. We actually have the herbarium specimen of the original that was used to identify the species. It's one of the important historical artifacts we have in our records.
1: I'm so looking forward to seeing it. It's Cryphonectria parasitica. That was named by a scientist here at the Botanical Garden.
0: That's right. So you're relatively new to the American Chestnut Foundation. I think you started this past August. Is that right?
1: That's right. Yep.
0: Tell us a little bit just about yourself, your career, and how you're thinking about this next phase at the foundation.
1: So I come to the Chestnut Foundation from a long path in forestry. Grew up in Buffalo, New York, right along Lake Erie, and was obsessed with water quality and realized so much of water quality really begins in the forest. And I was hooked and got involved in trees and really found myself at the Chestnut Foundation because we are embarking on a science called recurrent genomic selection. And RGS, it's not a novel technique. This is how we've been able to do so much in agriculture to be able to produce the kinds of gains that we've seen for our food systems, whether that be corn. Of course, we all know the story of the breeding that occurred thousands and thousands of years ago to get us corn, or even to some of the modern advances we're seeing today. For example, loblolly pine, a really important species in the Southeast United States. We used recurrent genomic selection for that tree species. In addition to being able to fend off diseases better and insects better, we're able to produce a 50% volume gain on the same acreage from those trees. You think about that from a carbon sequestration standpoint, what a wonderful tool that we've got at our disposal to make sure that these are super trees that meet our super problems of tomorrow, and we can start today to make that happen.
0: Can you explain for a lay person, how does RGS work?
1: Yeah, so we're doing it. It's a little bit more than the traditional RGS program. RGS is best on best breeding, where we're looking at the parents and really doing some analysis of understanding what these parents can contribute to the offspring so that we're getting that next generation to be stronger, better, and more fruitful. And so, you know, this has been used in agriculture. I'm not going to judge it, but this is how we get a chicken in 3 months, right? This is the kind of science that went into the production that we're able to really improve our systems. So in the tree world, what we're doing, particularly with chestnut, is not only are we looking at those parents, but we've got a problem, right? Chickens breed pretty quickly. Trees don't. It takes at least 7 to 10 years for us to get pollen from some of these trees. So what can we do to accelerate that process? Well, in our RGS program, we actually look at the DNA of these trees and try to understand what their resistance is going to be before we do anything with them. And so before we're planting, we understand what their genetics are and we're able to predict their resistance to blight and put them in the ground. And the worst thing is this species is so hard. And like I said, it's 7 to 10 years. We're dealing with chestnut blight that was identified here, but we also have Phytophthora in the south, which is causing us problems with the roots that we've got. This is a species that doesn't self-pollinate and is very difficult to graft. So we can't bring a fruiting branch down to the ground to actually make our life easier. We're bucket trucks. We got to get up there and do the work up in the canopy. It's a very challenging tree, but it's worth every moment.
0: Well, that's a good bridge to why should we focus on the American chestnut? American chestnuts have been described as a keystone species with outsized impact on their ecosystem. So tell us a little bit about just how important the American chestnut was to native wildlife, as well as human communities when it was prevalent.
1: The chestnut is an incredible story because it's really provided food for humans and wildlife. That's kind of rare from a tree species. We don't often find that. And what's really exciting about it too is that it provided that food at a time when it was difficult, right? Fall, we're overwintering. And if you look at our Native American communities in the United States, the Haudenosaunee, formerly known as the Iroquois, and the Seneca Nation is very close to where I grew up. They called the tree a cousin. It was that important to them. It was family. It nourished their entire system, that chestnut tree. And in addition to that community, if you look at turkey and bear and deer, all of those species were using chestnut constantly in the fall. Blue jays, and believe it or not, passenger pigeons were relying on chestnut trees too. And so if you look at population declines in wildlife, you can actually track it. There's what I call a mast gap, because when we lost the tree, there were probably 7 to 10 years or so before oaks really could fill that niche, or hickory, where we got some other seed mast that those animals could rely on. Of course, humans could never rely on that mast. And you look at turkey populations and deer populations in the 20s and 30s, and that's when the decline really started to happen in a big way. Now, there's other pressures, traditional habitat loss and other problems associated with hunting. But at the end of the day, this contributed to that. And it was critical for Appalachia. So for a region that wasn't necessarily wealthy, to be able to go out and harvest food from the earth and be able to have that as winter stores for your family was incredibly important. In Appalachia, they called it a cradle grave species because in addition to the food supplies, it offered wood for their cradles and wood for their coffins.
0: So really a critical species, and it makes sense why there's been such energy around reestablishing it. We can't restore the forests of the eastern U.S. back to what it was in 1904, of course, but chestnut restoration today would have a lot of benefits. So can you talk more about why and how introducing chestnuts could improve today's forest ecosystem?
1: Yeah, absolutely. So what we're trying to produce, an enduring chestnut, will last out there in the woods. And you're exactly right. Today's ecosystem is not what it was. Climate change is impacting us, and we need to be preparing for all of those changes in our forest management systems. And so the work that we're doing is going to benefit other species too. But why is chestnut so important for the environment? You can look at what it does on mine land to really understand its potential. So in really beat up mine land areas, we go out and we plant chestnut in a mixed hardwood system. And the chestnut is an incredibly fast growing species, fastest growing hardwood that there is. And then once we start getting burrs and fruit, the burr is the protective shell that's around the chestnut itself. And that burr leaves a tremendous amount of litter on the ground. So between leaf litter and burr litter, you're getting a wild amount of soil production on land that's incredibly degraded. And chestnuts, for whatever reason, love that sort of bad mine, rocky soil, and we're improving soil quality. And here's the interesting thing from a forestry perspective. You know, chestnuts hard. I tell folks, please don't name your trees because there's a potential that some of them are going to die. We're producing really, really good blight-resistant trees, but they're not all going to be able to survive the blight. But the thing that's exciting about it is they will die, and those oaks will come up into the canopy around them too. So we're releasing the oaks at the right time because the chestnuts will spend 10, 15 years doing their thing, creating great soil. And then the oaks will come up and fill the space and be able to provide that mast for animals as well, because the soil's improved from the work that the chestnuts were doing for us. It's a great tree. I can't wait to get it on the landscape.
0: Yeah, we don't talk enough, I think, about ecosystem function. And could we think about the way that we relate to a tree, or the way that maybe animals relate to a tree, but they're affecting every layer of the ecosystem in ways that aren't always perceptible to us. Right now, we have a program in our science division called Plants for Climate Resilience. And part of that is about looking at how we can restore degraded landscapes. And of course, it's going to depend on where you are in the world and what's available. And there are a lot of issues having to do with the nursery trade and how to get stock and all sorts of conundrums to overcome. But in the end, right now, one very basic human problem is that we have a lot of degraded land. Yes. And how are we going to address that? And looking to species like the chestnut to be part of the answer, I think, is really very exciting.
1: Everyone talks about moonshots and that they're really hard to achieve and that it's a dream. Well, the fact of the matter is we have our moonshot. We know how to do this work. We've got recurrent genomic selection. We've got DNA analysis. We've got the scientific tools to make the progress that we want to make and do something about climate change. The challenge is the funding that we've got. And you and I both know this. Lifeblood of our organizations are our donors, our volunteers, the people that are doing the work for us, the time and talent that our volunteers give to us in addition to their donations. My goodness, we are so fortunate to be plant people. But could you imagine what would happen if we weren't obsessed with places like Mars and spending money on rockets and all of those kinds of things, when we could spend that same kind of money on Earth and make it a livable place right now?
0: That's right. I think a lot of the time we want to find some sort of magic technological solution to weave our way out of our problems that we've created on Earth. And we can look to nature for a lot of the answers, and we should. There's a lot of energy around natural climate solutions, and we're really encouraged by that. But we need more people at the table for sure, and definitely more funding as well. So beyond the impact on ecosystems, are there economic, cultural, you talked a little bit about some of the identification of native peoples to the chestnut, other benefits of introducing the tree that you see beyond the ecosystem?
1: So I mentioned where I grew up. My grandfather had a chestnut tree in the yard, and I remember it about to probably 5 or 6 years old. And I don't know if it was an American chestnut or a European chestnut, but I've presented a couple of chestnuts to you earlier in our conversation, and kids play with them. You can drill a hole in it and tie a string in there, and you play a game called Conkers.
0: Oh.
1: And you'd swing one conker into the other chestnut and you try to break it open. Whoever breaks it open wins.
0: Right. Yeah. It's that familial connection to plants, that generational connection to plants. I think re-knitting that is part of how we bring everyone together around these ideas of restoring nature and protecting nature.
1: It's been incredible to see how many families are part of that lineage. We have people out there today that their parents were involved in the American Chestnut Foundation. Mm. Kids are out there working with us today too. You know, when I was in forestry school, people would challenge us saying that it's very hard, harder than rocket science. And I'm not sure that that's entirely true necessarily, but it's a funny way to think about it because the complication in our natural systems is oftentimes more from people than the systems.
0: Yeah, it's the people. We're the ones bringing the complexity.
1: Well, we're the ones bringing the solutions too, right? So, you know, we can work with nature. That's the thing. We don't have to work against it.
0: That's right. Well, I think that starts with seeing ourselves as part of nature and then understanding how nature has influenced our own family stories, I think, is part of coming to that understanding. I appreciate you bringing me the chestnuts. They really are beautiful.
1: They're beautiful.
0: They're so smooth and the color is so rich and beautiful.
1: And they're one of the few true nuts. They're a true nut. Acorns are a true nut and hazelnuts are a true nut. But most of the nuts we eat are drupes.
0: Are what?
1: Drupes. The seed of a fruit. So the way that this works is a nut cannot naturally open itself. So it actually has to force its way out through its sort of like a chicken egg where it actually forces its way out. That's why they're so starchy. So a chestnut is super starchy because it's getting all that energy so it can burst out through the shell and actually become a sapling. But like a cashew hangs on a fruit. That's a really weird one. It hangs on the outside of a fruit. Stone fruits like peaches, that is the same thing as a walnut. It's just the walnut has that exterior shell that is hard and we don't eat, but it opens up naturally by itself. And so that's why it's a drupe as opposed to a nut.
0: A droop.
1: A droop. Who knew?
0: I probably should already know what a droop is, but I have to say today's the day that I learned and I'm going to be working it into other conversations. So, okay. The chestnut blight fungus was the first of many introduced species to decimate our native forest trees. We've got Dutch elm disease, which is a fungus, the emerald ash borer, which is a beetle, beech leaf disease, which is a nematode. So as you're engaged with this work on chestnuts, how do you think we should be thinking about protecting our remaining forest trees from future epidemics?
1: I'm so glad you asked because my mission is the chestnut, of course. But the technology that we're developing is replicatable. The RGS model that we've got, the idea that we're going to look for the best pairs, we're going to look at DNA analysis to figure out their resistance ahead of time. We can use that in every one of the species that you mentioned. So we have the restoration engine that we can utilize to make sure that these plants are resilient, that they can survive in the landscape. There's no doubt we're going to continue to get invasive species. We cannot control. It's world trade. It's just what it is. We have to accept it. We have to figure out how to manage it. And how to manage it is through science like recurrent genomic selection, where we're producing trees that can be super trees and really work against all these diseases.
0: Yeah, we have an invasion ecologist who works here, Dr. Eve Bury, and she looks at invasive species and their spread and how we can learn from the historical spread of invasive species to predict what might happen in the future. And she's engaged with colleagues all over the Northeast and beyond. And what she will tell you and what she's told me is that the early action is really critical to just stop the prevalent spread that you get. So we're going to have to bring all of our tools to the table because we are going to continue to confront invasive species. And of course, the mix of species is going to be changing over time. So it's really about identifying those problems that are going to be destructive yes. in a material kind of
1: way. Well, and treating them ahead of time.
0: And there is growing public awareness, which is great. So climate change, which we've talked about a bit, air pollution, invasive plants, of course, they're all having a profound effect on the ecological health of forests. How would the reintroduction of the American chestnut or restoration efforts more generally be impacted by these anthropogenic changes that are affecting the existing forests?
1: We have to be diligent about all of this. We really need to make sure that we're producing the kinds of trees that can survive. And so the reintroduction of the chestnut in this capacity, we're going to beat Phytophthora. We're going to beat chestnut blight. We're not going to eliminate it. We're going to build a tree that can resist it through technology, through understanding, through terrific breeding. And so you look at the range of the chestnut tree, it survived from Georgia to Maine, and actually all the way into Michigan and Wisconsin.
0: That's encouraging from a climate perspective.
1: Yeah, yeah, absolutely. And the trees are so resilient, even if the range gets limited in the south,
0: right,
1: which is already limited by Phytophthora anyway, we'll see it move further north. And listen, I can cry about climate change. I don't want to do that right now. But the fact of the matter is, trees are one of our only solutions right now. And so let's do everything we can to get these trees in the ground and producing carbon storage. I mean, we're talking about the ability to store between 1 and 3 million tons of CO2 per acre.
0: Yeah.
1: Trees are a natural climate solution beyond anything else that's out there. It's wonderful that we can develop really high-end technology, and I want people to continue to develop that technology to get CO2 out of the air. But I've got a technology I can use right now.
0: That's right. That has all sorts of other benefits. The joy we take
1: just looking at them.
0: Among them, you know. We've talked a lot about the science that you're using, and obviously the foundation is doing really exciting work in that arena. For a non-science audience, what do you think is most exciting about the work of the American Chestnut Foundation?
1: For me, the most exciting thing is watching people light up. It is really the greatest thing to be with our volunteers and to watch them sweating, working hard, planting trees, dealing with poison ivy, looking out for snakes. And at the end of the day, everybody laughing and celebrating the fact that they worked really hard to bring this tree back. I've never seen people putting up with more for free. I mean, when you grab a chestnut burr, have you ever held a chestnut burr? I've got some.
0: Yeah,
1: I'll make sure you handle one before we leave. But they're so spiky, it hurts your hand just to hold them. And these people are out there shucking them, opening them up, getting nuts, you know, doing everything they can. I mean, Jennifer, I have unbelievable volunteers.
0: Good insurance, I hope.
1: Oh, thank God we have insurance, because they're 80-year-old men climbing orchard ladders. It's amazing. That's why I do this work.
0: Yeah.
1: I love trees.
0: Yeah.
1: But it's the people that light me up.
0: Yeah. How many sites are you working?
1: Oh, there are so many. So we have chapters all over the country. They all have orchards. We have progeny test sites. We're going to wind up building out multiple of these RGS orchards all across the country. And we've got partners all across the country, various universities, private companies. Lots of folks are willing to chip in and work with us on this.
0: So are you planting outside of the original range?
1: No, not at all. I mean, I'm sure there are some test plots. Some I can't really think of where they might be that are slightly outside of it. We tested quite a bit in places where the blight isn't quite as strong, too.
0: Okay.
1: So we're looking a little bit there, Indiana, but that's within the range.
0: Okay. Yeah. Well, it's a big range. So
1: yeah,
0: you've got
1: is.
0: A lot
1: yeah,
0: of ground
1: huge.
0: To
1: yeah.
0: cover.
1: We should be testing in Canada, though.
0: Yeah. So there's lots of opportunities for people to engage,
1: yes.
0: no matter where they are.
1: No matter where they are, I can find a place for them.
0: That's great. So maybe my last question is, what's giving you the most hope right now?
1: What gives me the most hope is that we understand what the science is. We have very little federal dollars. You know, when the federal government cut back funding earlier this year, we weren't impacted because our volunteers and our donors are largely the ones who are making our model work. I'm happy to get federal money. I'm going to work for it for sure. But at the end of the day, it's volunteers who have kept this passion going. That's an incredible thing. 40 years of work, all fueled by the dollars of grandma who just thinks chestnuts are cool. I mean, it's mostly small donors. And that's why I look at this work and think we have hope, because people believe, they're willing to do the work. And even when they plant 50 trees and 30 of them die and they're looking at the 20 that survived with pride, that is the most wonderful, hopeful message you can possibly experience. As a forester, I had never, ever walked into a chestnut orchard until I took this job. And the first time that I was surrounded by those trees, it's a different kind of magic. It's like you're walking in something that it's not prehistoric, but you would never expect to see.
2: Yeah.
1: And we're bringing back an extinct species. Wow. What an incredible thing. And I'm so fortunate.
2: That's wonderful. Yeah. Well, Michael, thank you so much for joining today and talking about your work at the American Chestnut Foundation. We really appreciate it.
1: Thank you, Jennifer. What a pleasure to be here.
3: 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From PRX, Plant People is produced by Ali Budner, Courtney Florentine, Genevieve Sponsler, Adriana Rosas Rivera, and Pedro Rafael Rosado. The executive producer of PRX Productions is Jocelyn Gonzalez. From NYBG, Plant People is produced by Charlie Nork, Cosette Patterson, Matt Newman, Kate Tyler, and Michael Crowley. 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
4: This is Bird Note. Ornithologist and poet J. Drew Lanham often writes about his experience as a black man in the outdoors, both the joy of being in nature and the racism he faces in the field. Sometimes that's led him to bird in places that others might overlook. And one time, looking for sparrows inspired a poem celebrating these little brown birds.
5: Sparrow envy. Were I the sparrow, brown-backed, skittish, and small, I would find haven in thorniest thickets, search far and wide for fields lain fallow, treasure the unkempt, worship the unmown, covet the weed-strewn row. I would slink between sedges, chip unseen from brambles, skulk deep within hedges, and desire the ditches grown wild. I would find great joy in the mist-sodden morning, sing humble pleas from the highest weeds, and plead for the gray days to stay.
4: Want to hear more poetry about birds? 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I'm Mark Bramhill.
6: The following piece, Making of a Violin, was produced by the Kitchen Sisters, Davia Nelson and Nikki Silva.
7: See my name in there? It says Remo Del Tredici, San Francisco, California, 2009. See those necks up there? Out of a block of wood, that's what I carve. No nails, no screws, it's all glue. I can make one in a week if I work 8 to 10 hours a day, but then the varnishing will take another week.
8: I saw Remo loading up somebody's trunk with a bunch of violins, and I go, what's this guy doing, you know? Where are all these violins coming from?
7: This is a belly. This is what they call curly maple. Beautiful pattern.
8: My name is Bill Roberts. I volunteer at the War Memorial Building working with vets.
7: And here's a little half one of it.
8: You walk into Remo's practice room and you see 30, 40 violins that he's made.
7: It's ebony.
8: And this light bulb goes on in my head.
9: Violins for Vets.
7: I started to take lessons in 1996. And boy, I really wanted to learn, see what I could do at my age. I was born in 1920. I came over here when I was 2 years old from Italy. My parents gave me a violin, 9, 10 years old. And I started to learn how to play it, and then my father passed away. So I didn't take lessons anymore. It was depression. But I was still playing a violin with a group in high school, Western music. We played at veterans' hospitals. We were playing one in Palo Alto and coming back home. There was a car stalled, and then the driver ran into the back. We all flew out, and one fella got killed. That's when I quit, 17 years old, and I didn't touch a violin until I reached my 70s. I had it in the closet, and I took it out, and I started to play. Oh, terrible. It came into my mind, gee, I wonder if I could make one, you know. I've always been making a lot of things. Let's try a violin.
9: Remo came to one of the Sunday AmVets luncheons that we're doing at the War Memorial Building with these 11 violins. There was probably about 35 to 40 veterans there that day.
7: My name is Earl B. Annixton. I served in the Navy in the Second World War and the Korean War. I went to the meeting. It was kind of a party. The gentleman that made them talked to us about making violins. I always wanted one. Don't ask me why. I mean, it was just something that was in the back of my mind. And here he was giving them away, and I thought, gee, it'd be nice, you know. Here it is here.
9: Some of these veterans hadn't touched a violin since high school. I mean, it was an avalanche. Everybody wanted a violin.
7: My father, all day long, listened to opera. Rigoletto, Italian operas. He made homemade root beer, resold our shoes. Maybe I took after him, I don't know. I guess it's in my genes, I guess. You know, everybody's born to do something some way or another, and I always like to tinker. I was in the Coast Guard. My brother, Walter, he was in the Air Force, stationed in Italy, and from there he went on bombing missions across the Adriatic Sea, and the plane was hit, caught on fire. He and two others were the only ones that get out of the plane. To this day, we don't know how he died, whether he made it all the way down with his parachute or was executed or I don't know how he died. No, it slipped out. Here's one here, that little sound post inside, just a little piece. Don't know how he died, whether he made it all the way down with his parachute or was executed or I don't know how.

0: much.
1: I'm Robert Martin. I was in the Air Force from 59 to 63. I received my own violin about 2 weeks ago.
0: You've been making violins for how many years, Remo?
2: 13 to 15 years, I think.
3: I got to know Bob Martin, one swell of a guy, going to play one of my violins. And he's so very happy to get one. And that's what it's all about. That's all, you know. And I'm glad to make them and give them away, donate them.
4: The gentleman that made them, Remo. Since he gave me that, he's probably giving out another dozen or so. Anybody that can make something like that, I think it's just a piece of himself that he gave. He wanted to give them to people that it served. What else can you ask from a person? They give a present, they give a piece of themselves.

0: Being a young adult in Bloomington or in Indiana or in the Midwest as a whole can give you complicated feelings. Some people love it, some people hate it. A lot of people find themselves saying, oh man, the Midwest is so boring. I need something to do. That's part of where DIY music scenes come from. DIY scenes are about having something to do in the Midwest. They're a cultural touchstone for cities like Bloomington, both big and small. You're not tied to big corporate music labels. It's about building community from the ground up. Helping each other record music themselves, make their own merch, book their own tours. It's about friends, helping more friends. DIY music includes a bunch of genres, including hardcore, punk, indie rock, and shoegaze, just to name a few. There's a sense of pride that comes through with taking matters into your own hands to create art and build community. Bloomington's had a bustling DIY scene for a long time, and it has a particular name associated with it. There's a podcast called It's a Beautiful Day in the Gulch, and an album of the same exact name by hardcore punk band Laughing Gas. There's the song Gulch Brigade by hardcore band Full Stride. Those are all from the past 6 years, but it goes back even farther. Gulcher Records, the label that put out the Gizmos, one of Indiana's first punk bands, started in the 1970s. These days, you can see it on hardcore punk t-shirts and tote bags too. But why the word? Why do people keep calling Bloomington the Gulch? Miles Grimmer grew up in Franklin, Indiana. He was 18 when he was in college at IU in Bloomington. One day, he was visiting home when his uncle asked him,
1: "How's Bloomington? How's the Gulch? We used to call it the Gulch."
0: The word stuck with him from that moment on. He got interested in Bloomington's history of DIY rock and started to learn more about it. That's when he found Gulcher Records. We'll come back to Miles. He's one of the people who ran with the word years later. Bloomington played an important role in the early days of punk rock in Indiana. Gulcher Records was a DIY record label and a zine that Bob Richert started in 1975. Richert was a grad student in geology, but he found himself spending more time spinning rock music at the campus radio station than studying rocks. By 1973, he discovered zines. It didn't take long for him to start Gulcher Magazine.

that might be the first association imprint of Bloomington and the word Gulch. But Richard didn't coin it. People had been calling Bloomington the Gulch already. He thinks it might be the terrain, but he admits he might be biased, since he arrived as a geology grad student. Some people think Gulcher Magazine and Gulcher Records were named after a book that came out the year before. Gulcher, by rock critic Richard Meltzer, is a collection of his sprawling thoughts on rock music and culture of the previous decade. Bob Richer insists that he didn't name the zine and the record label after Meltzer's book. One of the bands on Gulcher Records was the Gizmos. They put Bloomington on the map as an important place in DIY rock. Formed in 1976, the Gizmos have been called Bloomington's first punk band. They sang the song, "The Midwest Can Be Alright."

0: That came out on a compilation album called Red Snert's The Sound of Gulture in 1981. Dale Warrens was a part of the Gizmos at that point. He sang on that song. The thing is, the Midwest didn't always feel all right. Dale remembers what it was like being part of the first wave of punk rock in Indiana. It felt lonely. He felt like not many people cared about the bands he liked, like Sex Pistols and the Ramones. People really didn't get it.
1: We were the weird band on the bill. We were able to play most of the bars in town, but never more than once.
0: They actually did get the go back once. It was for a Battle of the Bands contest.
1: That night was kind of wild, but that would have been like just as school resumed 1979, and there was enough interest that slam dancing was sort of happening, and that got kind of out of hand. One of the organizers of the contest got got the wind knocked out of him, got cannonballed. Our set was closed down early, and it was, I don't want to say near riot, but it was very tense atmosphere. And we were subsequently banned, not just from playing there, but from entering the blooper.
0: At this point, it's the early 80s. The word gulch has taken on its first life in Bloomington. The Gulch is shaping into the space for punks, weirdos, and freaks to be themselves. A lot of indie music comes from people who feel marginalized in society. This is a space for people to be accepted for who they are. It's graduating from just a word to be thrown around to almost a badge of honor. And then it disappears for a few decades. After both of them heard the word gulch thrown around for years in DIY music, it made its way into Miles and Alex's jokes when they'd be talking about the day they're having.
2: We used to say, like when we were hanging out and walking around and when it's a nice day out, we'd just always say, it's a beautiful day in the gulch. And it was sort of kind of like just a saying that we would throw around. And so we just decided to name it that.
0: Now it's the mid-20-teens. Remember Miles Grimmer? He's the college student whose uncle asked him about life in the Gulch. Now he's the vocalist for a band called Laughing Gas. They're playing tons of DIY shows around Bloomington, and they've released their second EP, self-titled, as Laughing Gas.
3: I think in different periods of your life, it's pretty normal to have a sense of stuckness, and it's like the most frustrating thing. I think especially like, for me, it was like in my mid-20s. It's like transitioning out of this one stage of life, having anxiety about if my like life was aligning with my goals or whatever.
0: Grimmer hasn't always remembered the exact time, place, and feelings he had surrounding every song he's written. But with the song The Gulch, he did.
3: Yeah, that song is just like being bored. It's a song that's like about being bored in your town, and like everything feels similar, or it's like there's shifts in like the energy. People you know have moved away, or like things you like disappeared. But at the end of the day, it's still like if you're still the same person in the shifting environment, I think there's a sense of frustration.
0: Miles is saying, what are you doing? I gotta get away. I can't escape this. Run in place. He's talking about how he feels living in Bloomington during this time in his life. Having feelings of frustration and stuckness, but eventually having a change of heart.
3: I think the refrain of that song is, there's nothing to do and it's a beautiful day in the Gulch. Which, you know, it speaks to, like, just being able to appreciate where you're at, even if it's, like, it feels whack in that moment. I also feel like it's kind of like the Gizmo song, The Midwest Can Be All Right. I see it as, like, a spiritual, no, yeah, it's kind of really draws inspiration from that line of thinking. It's like, I like the Midwest because there's nothing to do.
0: Thank you. At the same time, when Laughing Gas was recording It's a Beautiful Day in the Gulch, Miles and local poet Alex Schwarzentruber started up a podcast of the same name. That was 2019.
2: We were just going to start a podcast loosely based on like life in Bloomington.
0: They wanted a nature element, so they record outside as they wandered around.
2: Just like kind of like a friendship simulator.
0: The podcast feels like a chat show, but it's weirder than that. Every episode will start with a cold open of Alex reading a poem.
2: Gulch, a narrow, steep-sided ravine marking the course of a fast stream. Example, It's a Beautiful Day in the Gulch, and by gulch, I mean Bloomington, Indiana. But also, I mean my mind. Today is a beautiful day inside of my head. I holler into the gully, It's a beautiful day in the gulch.
0: Then they move into whatever topic they decide to sporadically talk about. Topics exploring questions like, how much does the moon weigh? Or do you swallow your gum? The podcast documents Alex and Miles as they find ways to entertain themselves in a seemingly boring town. By this point, the Gulch has morphed into this place for people working through their feelings about Bloomington or the Midwest. Both Alex and Miles are trying to find beauty in the mundaneness. After the pandemic, a new wave of punk and hardcore bands started to pop up around Bloomington. Chance Allen is part of the DIY scene of now. He started the DIY label RTR Tapes in 2022. He plays bass in Velocity, and he fronts the band's What Counts in full stride.
4: I've been in hardcore and part of hardcore since I was a kid, you know, 15 or 16. So, like, it's something that I, like, am very passionate about and care very deeply about. Just like the ethos and the subculture surrounding it.
0: DIY shows tend to be anywhere between 40 to 50 people, but Chance was seeing these 100-person mosh fests even in the summer when the students are gone.
4: People just like actually getting into like hardcore and what it means just made me really excited and feel really good.
0: Chance was inspired by the scene that came before him. He was the next person to take the word gulch and run with it. In October of that year, Full Stride released their debut EP, which has the song Gulch Brigade.
4: Yeah, I just kind of wrote that song when I was like feeling really good about it. And just like all like the whole sing-along part, like the reaching out part is just about like none of this stuff's ever going to be perfect, but you can find community here. You can be a part of something. Like it's like me like inviting people to be part of the Gulch Brigade, so to speak. That was kind of my motivation behind the song and how that connects to, like, you know, all of that connects back to, like, loving where you live and being a part of something that's, like, your direct community, you know, and not just, like, something on the internet or, you know. I'm reaching out
0: for what we're fighting for. I'm reaching out. Gulch Brigade is a nickname for the Bloomington hardcore scene right now. This is the most recent use of the word, as other bands have started to use it in their own songs and merch too. The term takes on a broader meaning about community in the hardcore scene. It goes beyond Bloomington city lines to Indianapolis, or even other cities in the Midwest as a whole. Miles is in his 30s now. He's been in Bloomington since college. He believes in the idea that location can influence art.
3: When we think of like the major cultural hubs of America, we think of New York or LA. But I think that sometimes when you live out there, your ideas are, you become too influenced by other people. And I think when like music from the Midwest or Bloomington or Indiana or other less populated areas, it's at its best when it is distinct and idiosyncratic, because like the pace of life and the weather in the streets probably should influence you in some way. I also think another thing I think about myself is like people say, if you can make it in New York, you can make it anywhere. But really, I believe New York's probably the easiest place to make it. And if you can make it from the middle of nowhere, then you can make it anywhere. Like with what I do, like there is something that I find it interesting to like have motion when I live in the middle, seemingly in the middle of nowhere. It's not the middle of nowhere, but yeah. It might seem like it.
0: Miles realized there's a certain charm about towns like Bloomington around the Midwest, creating art here.
3: When I am explaining to someone that I live in Bloomington, you know, sometimes I feel compelled to justify it, but other times it's like, I like it here, and like, you don't get it, and like, you don't have to get it. Like, not everyone should get it. This idea of the Gulch, by nature, it's kind of constrained. But true creativity comes from constraints. Like if you have a blank sheet of paper, like you don't know what you're gonna make, but like if somebody already doodled a line on it and you have and your task is to like build from that doodle, you might come up with ideas that you wouldn't have

It can feel like there's nothing to do in the Gulch. But that's exactly what's given people like Miles, Alex, and Chance an opportunity to figure themselves out creatively and make the most with what they do have. An opportunity to make the music, the poems, the podcasts that they want to make. An opportunity to build community from the ground up and learn what it means to make art in this part of the country. For these guys, at least, the Midwest can be all right.

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1: This is Bird Note. Snowy owls are glamour birds. When some fly south from the Arctic to adorn fence posts and driftwood logs in the northern United States, people turn up in flocks to see them. But these owls are infrequent visitors to the lower 48, even in winter. Most snowy owls stay in the Arctic all year long, hunting through both the long hours of summer and the darkness of winter. So, what time of day do snowy owls hunt when they come south? Are they diurnal, or daytime hunters, or nocturnal ones? Where the big owls winter farther south, many hunt from dusk into night. During the day, they often stand on the same perch, snoozing on and off. But around sunset, the white-feathered hunters begin to appear restless, fluffing their feathers and gliding from perch to perch. As dusk sets in, these opportunists fly out to seek their prey, rodents and rabbits in the fields, ducks and shorebirds along the coasts. They will even fly out over the water to take sleeping seabirds. Have you seen a snowy owl in your neck of the woods? Share a photo on our Facebook page at Bird Note Radio. For Bird Note, I'm Mary McCann.
2: This is a 1947 headline. Young McLean heirs to decide fate of tragic Hope Diamond. That was the Washington Post. Unlucky McLean Hope Diamond left in trust to grandchildren. I mean, everybody had the curse stories.
3: And if you check out newspaper clippings from the 1940s.
2: Let me jump around here a little bit.
3: As historian Paul Dixon is doing.
2: So then what else is in here? I don't know.
3: You'll know exactly what curse stories he's talking about.
2: Diamond Jinx blamed for death of heiress. Even McLean Reynolds' death linked with Diamond. And the lead to that piece, the death of Mrs. Evelyn Walsh McLean Reynolds, 33-year-old socialite, today added another link to the chain that binds the family's fabulous Hope Diamond to tragedy.
3: So, okay, let's back up a bit. The Hope Diamond, for those not familiar with the world's most famous diamond, is, well, the world's most famous diamond. It's about an inch in diameter. It's a rare color, a deep, brilliant blue. And
4: the Hope Diamond came here in November of 1958.
3: It lives right here in D.C.
4: It's been here ever since.
3: And where are we right now?
4: The Harry Winston Gallery, the introductory gallery to our Gems and Minerals Hall at the Smithsonian Institution's Museum of Natural History.
3: Where Jeffrey Post spends quite a bit of time. He's been with the Smithsonian since 1984.
4: I'm the curator of the National Gem and Mineral Collection.
3: So we can tell you a ton about the Hope Diamond, like how it came from India in the 1600s and was sold to a French merchant
4: by the name of Tavernier,
3: who then sold it to Louis XIV.
4: And then it became part of the French crown jewels,
3: which were stolen during the French Revolution.
4: But 20 years later, in London, a blue diamond appeared for sale.
3: The same blue diamond, which many believe was then purchased by King George IV.
4: And then after his death, was acquired by a private collector,
3: a certain Henry Philip Hope.
4: And of course, it's the Hope family name that stays with the diamond today.
3: And yet it can be argued that Hope isn't the diamond's most famous private owner. The gem eventually wound up in the hands of Pierre Cartier,
4: the famous jeweler in Paris, France,
3: who sold it to one of his best clients,
4: Evelyn Walsh McLean from Washington, D.C.,
3: whose name at the time was pretty much a household word.
2: She was in the papers every day. She was very attractive.
3: And, says Paul Dixon, she and her husband, Ned McLean,
2: who was the heir to the family that owned the Washington Post,
3: threw the most flamboyant parties at their mansion at 2020 Massachusetts Avenue Northwest,
2: which is now the Indonesian embassy. And then they also have another place, which is now known as the McLean Gardens.
3: They bought the Hope Diamond from Cartier. And this, dear listeners, this is when those curse stories begin.
2: The following year, in March, her son is playing outside the mansion.
3: This is her much-adored firstborn son, Vincent.
2: And a car bumps into him.
3: So the woman driving the car knocks on the front door
2: and said, "I just bumped into him in my car." She was going at a very slow speed.
3: As the story goes, Vincent goes to the doctor. He gets x-rays. Everything seems just fine.
2: And he spends the rest of the day playing out in the yard, comes in at 6 o'clock and drops dead.
3: And Dixon says the public goes crazy.
2: This is within months of having fully acquired the Hope Diamond. And, you know, now the story is that Tavernier, the original French merchant, had plucked it from the forehead of a Hindu idol. And after he sold it to the French royalty, he was devoured by a pack of dogs. And it's also cited as the proximate cause of Marie Antoinette's death, etc.
3: That etc. also includes the death of another relative of Evelyn Walsh McLean, Evelyn Walsh McLean Reynolds, that 33-year-old socialite from the headlines.
2: Hope Diamond heiress is found dead in Capitol. This is the announcement that her granddaughter, beloved granddaughter, has died of an overdose of sleeping pills.
3: Throw in the fact that Ned McLean winds up dying in an insane asylum.
2: He had convinced himself that he was an assassin hired to kill Ned McLean.
3: And of course the public is going to go nuts. But, says curator Jeffrey Post,
5: no real evidence would back up a curse.
3: Not so fast.
5: For example, you know, it didn't come from an idol's eye. And, in fact, Tavernier lived to a ripe old age.
3: As did many of the Diamond's owners, actually.
5: In fact, one of my colleagues, Richard Curran here, has done a careful analysis of all the people who have come in contact with the Hope Diamond. And in fact, their lifespan is on an average greater than what you'd expect, you know, for the average population.
3: What's more, many of them enjoyed great prosperity.
5: You look back and there was a long reign during which the French royalty did pretty well in France. They acquired the Diamond in 1668, and it wasn't until 1792 that there was a revolution. Likewise, you know, you look through the people who owned it in the 1800s, and many of them did pretty well.
3: It's all a matter, he says, of perspective. If you want to create a fabulous story about an object bringing bad luck,
5: well, you'll focus on all the bad things that happen to anybody who happened to be associated with that object.
3: And if you want to write a good luck tale,
5: then you just focus on all the good things that happened to those people over that period of time.
3: And in the case of the Hope Diamond, Post says the Smithsonian actually has experienced a lot of good since Harry Winston, who bought McLean's jewelry after her death, donated the stone.
5: These world-famous, spectacular gems that we have here on display with the Hope Diamond, almost all of these came here to the museum after the Hope Diamond came here. It was the gift from Harry Winston that really intrigued people to want to continue this idea of building a great national gem collection.
3: And it's a collection that millions of people come and visit each year. But while they enjoy all of those spectacular gems, the Hope Diamond, well, it's pretty much the star. How much would it be worth today?
5: Priceless. I mean, if there ever is anything that you just can't put a price on, I would say it's the Hope Diamond.
3: And says Paul Dixon, how could it not be? In addition to being such a rare stone, it's managed to make its way from India to France to Britain, back to France, and of course, finally here.
2: And the rest is history.
3: Or at least, well, a darn good yarn. I'm Rebecca Shear.
6: In this episode, we're doing a little experiment. We're representing American consumption as beeps. Whenever you hear one, it means $100,000 of stuff was just bought in America. While you listen to those five beeps, people just spent $500,000.
7: How are you? You like that?
6: In America this year, people purchased $4.7 trillion worth of retail goods. That's about $150,000 spent every second. We recorded this little beep you're hearing in a checkout line at America's biggest retailer, Walmart.
7: Okay.
8: All right.
7: Have a good
8: Thanks.
7: Day. All right.
6: It's Christmas time, and the place is mobbed. The family in front of us just bought five bikes. The guy behind us has a princess doll, a tin of popcorn, and a power drill. So this entire episode is 100 seconds long, and there were exactly 150 beeps. That's because by the time you're done listening, people will have bought about $15 million worth of stuff.

0: The World According to Sound is made by Chris Hoff and Sam Harnett. Happy holidays.
1: Okay, thanks so much.
2: You too.
1: You too. Bye-bye.
2: Bye.
3: Up next is a postcard from the wind, an audio dispatch from Phil Corbett.
4: A light summer rain darkens the greenstone walls of the old church, and a three-wheeled moto taxi rounds the corner. Oaxaca, Mexico, and the Sierra Norte are visible through the mist. On the flatbed of the moto taxi is a sound system advertising the big fight. Tonight, it says, Lucha Libre. The ring is in the center of an old tiled parking garage, and colorful flags flitter above. The men wear extravagant costumes, bright masks, spandex, leather boots, and they fly through the air, launching off the ropes, pulling off incredible acrobatic flips and high kicks. The audience surrounds them, seated at floor level looking up, as a luchador called Endeavor launches himself 15 feet out of the ring directly onto his muscle-bound opponent, crashing into the folding chairs. Over by the sound system, I speak to Manuel Eleon Hernandez, the announcer of tonight's fight.
5: Son personas normales, pero al momento en el que se visten, que se ponen una máscara.
6: These are ordinary people. They are normal people, but in the moment they get dressed, that they wear a multicolored mask, a mask that represents a character, these people change completely. They become they practically become immortal once they're up in the ring.
4: Postcards from the Wind are produced by me, Phil Corbett. A full 40-minute episode about Lucha Libre at thewind.org.
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13: This is that the president's apparent disregard for the rule of law has been a theme.
14: That this is, in fact, a violation of our democratic norms, of the separation of powers, and there's so many other norms that President Trump...
13: And today, the country of James Madison has a leader who vilifies the media, making honest journalists all over the world more vulnerable to abuse.
15: One of my proudest moments is when I looked at Barack Obama in the eye and I said, Mr. President, you will not fill this Supreme Court vacancy.
16: In the last few years, powerful people have assaulted some of the basic practices of democracy in unusually brazen ways. In a bunch of countries, and certainly in the United States. Millions of Americans don't seem to mind. I mean, things have gotten pretty nuts out there.
2: Woman in back here?
17: I just want to say this.
2: Yes, ma'am.
17: Never in my life did I think I would like to see a dictator. But if there's going to be one, I want it to be Trump.
16: In the U.S., the question of whether our republic would survive came back as a real topic of discussion. In launching a formal impeachment process against Trump, Democratic Party leaders evoked the small D word again and again.
18: The future of our democracy is at stake.
19: What is at stake in all of this is nothing less than our democracy.
16: Our democracy. What do we mean by American democracy? In the mainstream national discourse, we talk about it with reverence, but maybe because we do, we don't often question it or examine its assumptions. For some people, saving democracy means getting back to the way things were, say, in 2015, when people in power played by the rules most of the time, when things were normal.
18: We have got to get back to normal.
20: This is not who we are. This is not who we are.
16: But yeah, no. Those who listen to this show will know we're going to take a more critical look than that. We're going to say yesterday's normal was not good enough. Sure, democracy in America is in crisis today. But isn't it fair to ask, when was it not? Hey, Chenjerai.
21: Hey, John. What's going on, man?
16: We're back.
21: That's right.
16: So I have a question to start us off. Question for you. On a scale of 1 to 10, how patriotic are you?
21: Seriously? Like that?
16: Yeah.
21: Come on, man. Zero. You know me. Like that.
16: I'm shocked and my feelings are hurt.
21: Right. Yeah, no. And I want to be clear. Like, I don't think being patriotic makes anybody a bad person, right? Like, I really, you know, this country means a lot of things to a lot of people. And it's, you know, like, I've seen people get their citizenship and that's, like, really moving, you know, in certain ways. But if you're asking me, like, Chenjerai, it's like, no. Patriotic about what?
16: Yeah, yeah. So would it be fair to say that you're about as patriotic as Frederick Douglass was feeling when he wrote that famous speech, What to the Slave is the 4th of July?
21: Yeah, exactly. Yeah, just that read that speech and then that's me. Yeah, that's
16: what I'm
21: captures,
16: right. Yeah.
21: But, I mean, so I think, yeah, a lot of people get that America has some deep problems of oppression and exploitation built in early on, but it's kind of like, I think it gets more complicated even for me when you say exactly what was the thing that was wrong. When you try to really name it, you know what I'm saying?
16: Yeah, I mean, with all of the work that historians have done that a lot of us have learned, including things that we've talked about in this podcast, really no thoughtful person anymore would say that the United States gave equal rights to everybody at the beginning. That's easy. Huge swaths of the population were not only excluded, but were profoundly victimized by this country. But then again, if you just say that sort of suggests that was the main problem with American democracy or the only problem, right? That it was a problem of inclusion, who was and who wasn't allowed in the building, so to speak.
21: It's funny because I think about some of the universities I've been in where they're like, we have like a diversity and inclusion initiative. And I'm like looking at their slave roots and going, wow, there was a lot of black people included formerly on this land, you know. But I mean, I think I grew up learning that, yeah, okay, people were excluded from America. Poor people, women, black folks, indigenous people. But somehow, you know, America was still this exemplary, unprecedented model of democracy. And therefore, even with those flaws, it was somehow still a force for justice in human history. And that really our work today is still just about, it's kind of like it is inclusion, right? And seeing white, we talked about how inequality was kind of like baked in and exploitation was baked in, you know? And the more I learn, I just have this sense that it's not just about inclusion, but actually something about the nature of the project.
16: So not just who is allowed in, but the very structure of the building itself, to use that metaphor again. So I think that's, in a way, what we're going to be looking at in this series is sort of like, in its deepest DNA, including in our founding documents, how democratic is the United States and how democratic has it ever been?
21: Yeah, well, let's do it.
16: I'm John Biewen, producer and host of Scene on Radio. And yes, that was Dr. Chenjerai Kumanyika, media scholar at Rutgers, activist, artist, and podcaster. Welcome to Season 4. We're calling the season The Land That Never Has Been Yet. We're going to take a hard, fresh look at democracy in the U.S., such as it is. We'll do lots of history and tell a bunch of stories that shed light on this question. Are anti-democratic forces as central to the American project as democratic ones? I've spent a year researching, traveling, and reporting, and I've interviewed a truly stellar lineup of people with input from Chenjerai and our editor, Loretta Williams. Like in our Season 2 series, Seeing White, Chenjerai is going to join me each episode to help make sense of it all. We'll hear from him again later in the episode. Here in Part 1, the American Revolution. What was it really about? Was it about democracy or something else? The first thing to remind ourselves, though, long before 1776, there were societies, complex, richly developed, self-governing societies on this land. And I don't want to just acknowledge that and move on. What can the indigenous cultures of this continent teach us? For one thing, by helping us to see more clearly, by way of contrast, the society that those European colonial settlers built here.
0: Hey, Karen. This is Karen George. She's a master weaver and is doing a style of weaving that we did pre-contact.
2: This is going to be a belt or a sash, however they want to wear it. And this, it's like squares within squares, and it's called a spider's web.
16: We're on a wooded hillside in the Great Smoky Mountains in what's now called Western North Carolina.
0: Before she had glass beads like these that she's weaving in, she would have been using shell beads and stone beads, and I've seen beads made from clay.
16: Davy Arch is showing me around. He's 62, a master artist, folklorist, and storyteller. His graying hair hangs in a braid down his back. He's a member of the Eastern Band of Cherokee, and he's lived all his life here in Cherokee, North Carolina.
22: What's the water we're hearing?
0: It's a branch that comes off the mountain here, and water runs all over these mountains. It's constant, you know.
16: Other members of the Eastern Band of Cherokee demonstrate traditional basket making, wood carving, pottery. It's all meant to evoke a Cherokee town in the year 1750.
0: This is the Oconaluftee Indian Village and is operated by the Cherokee Historical Association. And when I was 16, I started working here as an artist. I sat and made arrowheads all summer that summer. This building is built to represent what a house would have looked like in pre-contact times. They would set a row of poles up, usually on about a 20 by 20 square or in an octagon, about the same size.
16: Davy shows me the other traditional buildings on the site, a sweat lodge, the dance grounds.
0: And this is where the prayers would have taken place.
16: And finally, the council house. It's a big seven-sided building with several rows of seats like bleachers that ring the room.
0: The clans would be sitting in here, and sometimes it was everybody in the village. Usually these houses were large enough that the entire population could get inside the townhouse or the council house.
16: This is where the important decisions got made in Cherokee communities. Davy tells me the people would seat themselves according to their clans.
0: In each community, there would usually be a council of seven women, one from each of the seven clans. These were the elder women, and they ruled the roost. I mean, their word was law.
16: Sometimes the decisions were about war and peace. If the community decided to wage war, a male war chief would be appointed to take the lead. In peacetime, a different male chief would serve. The peace chief was not the decider. His job was to execute the community's decisions. Decisions reached through consensus, which might take days or weeks.
0: So this was how the government worked. And it drove the Europeans nuts when they came in and tried to do business with us. They might have to sit for a month and listen to all the councils, all the children, all the everybody, you know, say why or not they wanted to do business with this trader or something. And then at the end of the month, they decided they didn't want to do business with him.
16: Those who carried the most influence were the seven clan elders, who, Davy points out, were also mothers and grandmothers. They stood to lose husbands and sons in any fighting.
0: So when they were sitting in on council to decide whether or not to participate in battle or war, they took that into consideration, which created balance. That was our whole objective as human beings, was to create balance and be in balance with our surroundings and everything else. So by these women taking part in the decision-making of the government,
16: by 1750, the Cherokee people had already been in sporadic contact with European explorers and settlers for 200 years. The worst would come later, under the flag of the United States. The genocidal Trail of Tears of the late 1830s, the government's removal of the tribe to Oklahoma Territory, took the lives of some 4,000 Cherokee people from hunger, cold, and disease. Davy Arch and the 16,000 enrolled members of the Eastern Band are descended from those who returned to the mountains or never left.
1: Some hid in the woods, and there was kind of a network, a resistance network, supporting them, carrying food to them, telling them where the army was, telling them where to hide, where to go. And there were people who walked back from Oklahoma. And so those people are, as people here say, the grandmas and grandpas of the Eastern Band.
16: Barbara Duncan is a folklorist and author who recently retired after 23 years with the Museum of the Cherokee Indian here in Cherokee. She's a European American like me. I asked her, based on her lifelong study of the tribe's history and culture, how she sees traditional Cherokee society compared to the one our European ancestors built here.
3: There are phrases that we love to use in describing what we think of as our form of democracy, like government of the people, by the people, and for the people. Which of those two systems would you say better fits that description?
1: Well, I would have to say the Cherokee system. As a woman, I look at...
16: She starts by pointing out that, unlike women in colonial America or the early U.S., Cherokee women had an equal say in decision-making.
1: One of the things that you find over and over again in the 1700s, as the Cherokees go to these meetings to make treaties and agreements about trade and alliances, military alliances, they keep asking the British, where are your women? And for the Cherokees, for any agreement to be binding, the women had to participate in the decisions.
16: Barbara says Cherokee culture had much more respect for individual choice. For example, there was no shame or penalty if a warrior decided not to fight a battle he didn't believe in. And she says the Cherokee and other indigenous tribes in North America shared a very different social contract than the one imported from Europe.
1: If you look at the Southeast and you look at the accounts and the archaeology, you can see that every town had a storehouse that was for the common good. And everybody would contribute some of their garden or their crops or their, the results of their hunting, their meat, their skins, their furs, would become part of this common storehouse, which the chiefs and the clan mothers could distribute if people were sick, if people were poor, if somebody came to visit. So there was this concern for the common good that was built into the culture.
16: European settlers noticed this, that native tribes made sure everyone got fed without question. And Barbara says untold thousands of settlers, especially those struggling to get by, defected and joined native communities and were welcomed. By contrast, European culture, at least as defined by its elite classes,
1: our culture is based on acquiring things, acquiring more things than other people, and getting to the top of this hierarchy, which is how we see everything. And we can see this in our traditional stories, right? If we look at our folk tales, which are not some ancient thing from the Brothers Grimm, but also still very much alive today in Disney movies. For the stories with Jack, Jack is the main character who goes out to seek his fortune. Happy ending for Jack is that he marries the princess and has a pot of gold. And so, you know, it's elevating your social status and getting money. There is not a single Cherokee story or American Indian story that ends like that. That is not a happy ending in American Indian stories. The happy ending in American Indian stories is that somebody learns a lesson that helps them get along with people.
3: So what did Cherokee people, from what we know and what the record says and so on, what did they make of the Europeans at contact?
0: It was interesting. A lot of really comical. These remarks came from observing Europeans all through time. They were filthy people, you know, stunk and you know, lived with their animals and you know, just did crazy stuff. Then my grandfather loved to quote Drowning Bear, the chief of Kadua at time of the removal. He had been read the book of Matthew, now the New Testament. Ask him what he thought of it. He said, it's a wonderful thing. He said, it's a shame the white man is no better off for having it for so long.

0: What part of Ohio?
1: We're from Salina. It's kind of a small town.
2: Yeah. It is a small town, not kind of.
0: Well, thanks for coming to Mount Vernon today.
2: Yep.
0: Hope you're enjoying your visit.
1: Yeah.
2: We are.
0: And
3: this is a nice little song called The Soldier's Joy.
4: So, I'm going to send you guys forward inside the house. Take pictures if you want to. Try to turn off your flash. If you have any gum, you're going to pass by that trash can. That's where it's going to go.
5: It's the spring school tour season at Mount Vernon, George Washington's estate and slave labor camp in Northern Virginia. High school and middle school students roam the lawn next to the 21-room mansion on that high bluff overlooking the Potomac River.
6: Tell us who you are.
0: I'm Rob Schenck. I'm the Senior Vice President for Visitor Engagement here at George Washington's Mount Vernon.
6: And it's a beautiful Tuesday morning.
0: It is. It is. I mean, look at that. I mean, come over here. You can see, I know maybe you can't see it on the radio, but you can see this beautiful view that Washington created here on purpose. He, like many men of his age, fancied himself a landscape architect. So he's purposely building an experience here by these carriage paths that would lead you in and out of the wilderness and showing you these distant views of his beautiful home here on the banks of the Potomac. So it was all by design, and it's kind of this interesting melding of both nature and kind of refinement.
5: The property feels big and sprawling with its many gardens and the bowling green and slave quarters, but the estate is a fraction of what it was when Washington was here.
0: That's right. So we have around 500 acres left of Washington's plantation here at Mount Vernon. At its height, it was around 7,500 acres and fashioned into five different farms. We're standing in what he would have called Mansion House Farm. It's the most formal. It's his home. It's where the light trade and industry would have been located, but surrounded by four really working farms that were producing all sorts of agricultural output.
5: George Washington, the father of our country, as we like to say, the general who won the Revolutionary War and became the first president of the United States, and yes, the owner of several hundred captive human beings. I look in on the men's slave quarters in a low-slung building not far from the mansion. There's a row of bare wooden bunk beds. A guide is explaining to guests that the food ration the enslaved workers received was not enough to keep them alive and healthy.
7: They would grow their own food. And so after they got done with, you know, their day's labor, they'd have to go and...
5: She's saying the captive laborers had gardens of their own that they tended after hours. Another aspect of Washington that's not stressed in most American classrooms is his tremendous wealth. He was an English gentleman, fourth-generation American gentry, one of the very richest men in the colonies at the time of the Revolution, thanks in part to his wife's inherited wealth, which was even greater than his own. Here's Rob Schenck again.
0: Washington, early in his life in particular, is a very ambitious man. He is trying to establish himself, establish his wealth in this new country. I mean, really, the wealth is how you kind of climb the social ladders for the most part. And Washington, much like his father and much like the other Virginia elite, are all very much focused on land speculation. Land is how you gain wealth in this new world. By the time of his, really at the height of his life, he owns around 52,000 acres, 81 square miles. And this is in Virginia, far western Virginia, West Virginia, Kentucky. This is in Pennsylvania. This is in New York. He is acquiring land at a pretty aggressive clip to try to essentially build his economic portfolio.
6: These were not average people, were they?
8: No, and I wrote my dissertation at Duke back in 1990, and I thought I had a pretty clever title for it, which was The Revolt of the Ruling Class, because that's who they were. The vast majority of the names that we know from the Revolutionary era were elites.
5: Woody Holton is a historian at the University of South Carolina.
8: And my specialty is the American Revolutionary era, but specializing in the people who are not on the back of the $2 bill, that is Native Americans, women, African Americans, and how they influence the famous people like Jefferson and Washington.
5: For Holton, the starting point for understanding the Revolution and why it happened is to recognize this. A lot of its leaders were people sort of like George Washington, wealthy Southern planters and slaveholders, and most of the rest were rich business people and lawyers from places like New England and Pennsylvania.
8: And so it was always a vexing question from me, why would the people at the top of the hierarchy, why would they be the ones starting a revolution?
5: Why indeed? A lot of revolutions down through history have been class-based, bottom-up affairs. Poor and working people overthrowing the rich elite, often to escape desperation and to get better compensation for their back-breaking and sometimes life-threatening work. The American Revolution was really not that. So, how to answer Woody's vexing question? For starters, he says most of America's founders were not originally spoiling for a split with Britain. As late as the fall of 1774, he says, people like Washington, Franklin, and Jefferson are pissed off, but not yet in full-on rebellion.
8: They are protesting the British, but they do not want independence. Really, what they want is conservative. That is, they want to turn back the clock to how things had been in 1763 before Parliament tried to tax them and regulate their trade in ways that it hadn't before, and limit their Western expansion. So all they want to do, it's the British that are taking the initiative and trying to change the relationship between the colony and the crown.
5: To make sense of this, we need to back up to before that important date Woody mentioned, 1763. And George Washington, the colonial settler on the make, is part of the story. Let's go back to Mount Vernon and Rob Schenck.
0: I think, you know, many Americans today know the George Washington on the $1 bill. They know the old, crotchety George Washington. I think fewer people know and appreciate the young, athletic, ambitious, action-adventure hero Washington.
5: In the 1750s, the young Washington, just in his 20s, is already a high-ranking military officer, thanks in part to his family connections. He's fighting in the Seven Years' War, also known as the French and Indian War. It's a war between the British and the French to claim large chunks of North America. The British colonies don't have much money to pay soldiers, so they promise them land for their service.
0: Washington and other members of the Virginia militia are granted significant, you know, land holdings out in what would be the Ohio country. Now, if you know the history of the French and Indian War, the British, after this tremendous victory over the French, are confronted with enormous debts, more than they know what to deal with. They've put all this money and treasure into securing North America, and they're fearful of kind of a continuance of low-level violence, particularly on the part of Native Americans on the frontier. So the king issues this proclamation, the Royal Proclamation of 1763, which essentially says, you know, no, we don't want you Americans to travel and settle beyond the Appalachians. That will only incite Indian revolts, which we don't have the money or troops to put down.
5: The proclamation is also designed to keep the American colonists close to the coast, so they'll remain dependent on the Brits for trade.
0: Washington and many other Virginians are incensed over this.
5: The decree frustrates the plans of Washington and some of his fellow elite Virginians, says Woody Holton. They wanted to profit from their Western property, but now they can't sell it.
8: You know, same way that if you're selling your car now, you can't sell me your car unless you've got the title. And they couldn't get title to the land. People like Washington and Jefferson, Madison, who were speculating in that Western land, they couldn't get title to it until the proclamation of 1763 was repealed. And it was never repealed. The only thing that repealed it was the American Revolution.
5: So yes, we hear about the Stamp Act of 1765 and the tax on tea and other essentials 2 years later, which led to the Boston Tea Party, all that stuff that angered the American patriots in the following years. But many historians argue the proclamation of 1763 was an important early break in the relationship between the British crown and leading American colonists like Washington and Jefferson.
8: It was their single largest source of income, other than marrying rich widows, which you only get to do once unless you become a widower. Other than that, it was their single largest source of income, and the British cut it off. And so we know that was one of the things that drove them into the revolution.
5: What he says later, in the 1770s, as the colonists protested this and other British restrictions, events tumbled forward and got beyond the control of these conservative elites. In his book, Forced Founders, Holton writes about another group of people who helped shove the so-called patriots toward revolution, a group usually described as passive and helpless in our traditional telling of the revolution.
8: Enslaved people were attentive enough to what was going on. They had to be, that they knew that a conflict between whites was coming, and within that they spotted opportunity for themselves.
5: In late 1774, the protests and rhetoric were heating up in the colonies. Some enslaved black people approached Virginia's governor, Lord Dunmore, who was loyal to the British crown. They offered to help his side, the British side, against the American rebels.
8: Here we are, man. Put us to work. We'll fight for your freedom. We know you need labor because there's very few loyalists, especially in Virginia, among whites. So we're going to be your black loyalist army. And in return for that, you'll give us our freedom. And Governor Dunmore turned them away, but they kept coming.
5: Finally, a year later, in late 1775, Dunmore took up the enslaved people on their offer and formed what he called the Ethiopian Regiment, made up of about 200 men who'd escaped from slave camp.
8: And for that, you'll give us our freedom. And Governor Dunmore turned them away, but they kept coming.
5: Finally, a year later, in late 1775, Dunmore took up the enslaved

0: proclamation, offering freedom to any slaves who could manage to escape from their masters and join the British.
1: And that alliance infuriated the white colonists and really became the thing that turned these people. Remember I said they were just protesters. Now they're not just protesting. Now they're not just trying to turn back the clock and make the British Empire the way it was before. That's added an emotional content. They now want out of the empire, and that becomes their reason for wanting to declare independence.
0: Some of the strongest evidence of that anger can be found in Thomas Jefferson's first draft of the Declaration of Independence, which he wrote in June of 1776.
2: The Christian King of Great Britain, determined to keep open a market where men should be bought and sold.
0: In that draft, Jefferson writes a long paragraph in which, weirdly, he blames the king for slavery in the colonies. Remember, Jefferson is a major slaveholder. He also writes this, a clear reference to Lord Dunmore's Emancipation Proclamation.
2: He is now exciting those very people to rise in arms among us and to purchase that liberty of which he has deprived them by murdering the people on whom he also obtruded them.
0: Obtruded, meaning the crown forced African slaves upon the innocent white colonists and is now encouraging those enslaved people to once again victimize their masters by attacking them.
1: The reference to slaves is that by far the biggest of the grievances. It's the only one where it uses all caps. It's the last, and you know they saved the best for last rhetorically in those days. Jefferson is just screaming that this is the premier, the capstone grievance against the British.
0: In the final draft of the Declaration, all that's left of this passage is a brief reference, saying the king has excited domestic insurrections amongst us. The rest got cut out because some signers of the Declaration objected to Jefferson's florid denunciation of slavery, a practice they intended to continue. So, back to Woody Holton's question. Why did these rich men, the most comfortable people in colonial America, come to lead a revolution?
1: Trying to understand the mind of this paradoxical figure, the elite revolutionary, you know, if you really forced me, which I'd rather not be forced to put the motives of the American Revolution into a single phrase, it would be resistance to British meddling. Meddling in not just general meddling, but meddling in those relationships, especially relationships between the gentry and the slaves, and earlier than that, the gentry relationship with Native Americans.
0: So, yes, Woody says, the American patriots had a legitimate beef with the British government about taxation without representation, the main spark of the revolution that we hear about in history class. But he argues the revolution would not have happened if not for these other British moves that infuriated the colonists. Actions like the Royal Proclamation that stopped land speculation in Western Native territory, and the later effort to lure enslaved black people over to the British side.
1: We have to be capacious enough in our own thinking to see that the people like Jefferson and Washington and Franklin and Hancock, who rebelled against the British, were doing it for a complex set of motives, some of which we would really admire and others of which we would not.
0: And how much of it was about, we want to create a democracy? We want to be free so we can create a democracy on these shores.
1: None on the part of most elites. I mean, I think there were some idealistic dreamers. I think Jefferson had some tendencies that way and would have more. You know, they were reading Enlightenment writers, especially Montesquieu.
0: Woody says men like Jefferson and Benjamin Franklin were broadly interested in democratic ideas, more so than guys like Hamilton and Washington, who really were not. But he says what drove the elite revolutionaries was a desire to gain freedom from British meddling and the ability of the colonies to govern themselves. That did not mean giving regular people in these new states, even white men, let alone anyone else, a lot more say in governing America.
3: Hey, John.
4: Hey.
3: Yo, when you were younger, did you have things that you kind of revered as a child?

0: But now you look at it and you're like, ah, maybe not.
1: Yeah, right, right. Well, the first thing that comes to mind, if you're talking about my childhood and the word reverence, we'd be talking about pro athletes. Those were the people. Those were my heroes. They were some kind of a little bit more than human, I would say.
0: Right. Yeah, yeah, yeah. They just kind of walked on the clouds, right?
1: Yeah,
0: yeah. Yeah. But I mean, in some ways, athletes do amazing things. So you were probably on better ground than me. I mean, I think I revered Star Wars.
1: Okay.
0: And other you know, movies that were, I mean, to me it was like almost a religious, it was just the greatest accomplishment of human,
1: human civilization.
0: Yeah. And I think when I look back on it, what I realize is the weirdest things, I wasn't seeing Star Wars very clearly at that point because I was revering it, although I was watching it all the time.
1: Yeah.
0: You know, and I think that that's kind of how the founding of this country is, in a way, is that we've held it up in such a light that although we're looking at it sometimes, we can't really see it.
1: Yeah, yeah. And I would go a step further and say that we also don't even really look at it much. Not even in the same way that we do in a country that really famously doesn't think about history all that much. But at least, you know, like the Civil War, we have kind of live debates about what it meant and why it happened. Not really with the Revolution. We all think we know. We tend to think we know what it was about and that it was this great and glorious thing that happened, right?
0: Mm-hmm.
1: So even you take something like the phrase, all men are created equal, from the Declaration of Independence, and people have attached tremendous meaning to that phrase, that it's almost this short stand-in for what this whole country says it's about and wants to be about. But if you look at what Thomas Jefferson even meant when he wrote those words, Woody Holton and I talked about this, and he thinks that it was kind of in part an opening rhetorical flourish of a sort, right? It was sort of like these Enlightenment ideas were out there in the air, and he kind of grabbed this idea because it's going to, at the very top of the statement, it's going to make this whole thing sound really noble and lofty, right? So that was part of what he thinks he was up to. But then in another way, on a more kind of concrete way, what is really meant, it seems, by those words, is Jefferson is saying, hey, King of England, guys like me, and Washington and Ben Franklin and all these guys who are just kind of rich white guys, but we're not actual nobility or royalty. You know what? We're as good as you are. And we have the right to govern ourselves.
0: Yeah, I mean,
1: which was a radical statement at that time, but it wasn't.
0: but it was about them.
1: Exactly.
0: And other people were not really included in the Declaration, even though we try to act like they were later. But what I found really interesting about Woody Holton's kind of analysis was that it wasn't only about who was included in the Declaration, but actually what kind of document the Declaration is.
1: Yeah, and one thing he said to me in our interview was, he said, and this is based on the work of other historians, but he said he's been convinced that the Declaration was really more of a secession document than it was a revolutionary document.
0: Well, that's interesting, because kind of like the Civil War secession documents, right?
1: It evokes the Civil War, doesn't it?
0: You use the, you know, you have the language of sovereignty, freedom, and rights, all those things in the Declaration of Independence. But the question becomes, freedom to what, right? The right to what? So in a weird way, it is sort of like the Confederacy secession from the U.S. in 1861.
1: Yeah, so really, in a way, what the founders of the United States were saying is, we don't want to be part of this club anymore, the British Empire, because you're imposing rules on us that we don't like, rules that impinge on our ability to do the stuff we've been doing, which, well, is to exploit and subjugate these people that we're holding captive. And of course, the underlying that is the message, you're eating into our business opportunities and our profits.
0: So we typically draw this big distinction between the Confederacy and American founders, right? And they were quite different. I mean, to be historically accurate, they're different. But there are these areas of overlap. And I think it's important to really kind of confront that and drag the founding out of this glorious light if you really want to see some of these underlying economic and white supremacist relations.
1: And another way that historians now talk about the American Revolution was to make a distinction about what kind of revolution was it?
0: Right.
1: And to say that it was a political revolution.
0: Yeah, and it was. I mean, it certainly shuffled who was in charge over here. But, you know, the American Revolution was never going to deliver freedom or economic equality for women, for enslaved Africans, indigenous people, and people who didn't have property. And I think, by my count, that's most of the people in the country.
1: Exactly.
0: So, for example, I think about the enslaved black people who went to Lord Dunmore and said, look, we just want to be free. So if that means we got to fight for you, we're willing to do that, you know, to fight for the British. And I think that's important because, for one, we get to see black people fighting in the Revolutionary War. And it's just, we get to see black people as actual agents of history. But even more importantly, what this shows us is the ways that black freedom has always meant pushing beyond national identity and patriotism and some idea of being a good citizen, certainly as it was defined back then.
1: And in that context, it seems entirely understandable, right, that black folk were not going to give up a possible opportunity to pursue their freedom. Why? In order to be loyal to America? First of all, which didn't really even exist then, but also was not promising freedom to black people any more than Britain was.
0: Right. So it's like, you know, to me, it's, you kind of damned if you do and damned if you don't. You know, you had the black people who fought on the British side to get their freedom, and that was condemned. But then there was another set of enslaved black people who were forced to fight on the American side against the British. But they were doing that with the expectation on the part of the masters that they would return back to slavery after the revolution was done.
1: Before we go, though, I also want to back up to the beginning of the episode and our visit to the Cherokee village and the way we looked at Cherokee society and governance. You know, in our white-dominated American society, when we talk about the founding of the United States, we talk almost entirely about what got created when folks who look like me came over here, right, and built this new country. And this wondrous thing that those demigods, really, Washington and Jefferson and so on, what they built.
0: Well, it's, you know, gods create things, right? Mm-hmm. But they also destroy things when you really think about it. And we probably don't talk about that enough.
1: We don't talk about it enough. And maybe the most important thing that got destroyed, of course, was many, many actual lives, right? By some estimates, tens of millions of indigenous people died from disease and genocide in the several centuries process that led to the creation and the founding of the United States.
0: And in the few places where we try to begin to reckon with that, we do focus on the lives, and we should. But what also was destroyed were the political systems and possible futures that come from different ways of living together, different ways of governing that were offered by indigenous people, really in a lot of places in the world, and certainly here.
1: Yeah, and the point of this is not to romanticize indigenous people or to say that they were, you know, these perfectly and magically enlightened people. And in fact, even some of those details about the Cherokee, there were more than 500 native tribes in what is now the United States. Not all were matrilineal or consensus-based like the Cherokee were, although many were. But the point is to say that indigenous folk had working systems for governing themselves that they developed over millennia. And they had at least as much to teach us colonizers, and maybe more, about how to live together than the other way around.
0: Of course, oppression and class struggle exists in every society. But in some ways, you know, the indigenous societies on this land were more democratic and more free than we are to this day.
1: Chenjerai Kumanyika. Next time, the United States really got its governing structure in the late 1780s with the Constitution. How democratic was the Constitution, or not? And really, what were the framers up to? What were the real motives behind the writing of that founding document? editor on the series is Loretta Williams. Music consulting and production help by Joe Augustine of Narrative Music. Our theme music, The Underside of Power, is by Algiers. Other music this season by John Eric Cotta, Eric Nouveau, and Lucas Bewin. The Thomas Jefferson passages were read by Lawrence Baldine. 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

0: This is Bird Note. Ornithologist and poet J. Drew Lanham often writes about his experience as a black man in the outdoors, both the joy of being in nature and the racism he faces in the field. Sometimes that's led him to bird in places that others might overlook. And one time, looking for sparrows inspired a poem celebrating these little brown birds.
1: Sparrow envy. Were I the sparrow, brown-backed, skittish, and small, I would find haven in thorniest thickets, search far and wide for fields lain fallow, treasure the unkempt, worship the unmown, covet the weed-strewn row. I would slink between sedges, chip unseen from brambles, skulk deep within hedges, and desire the ditches grown wild. I would find great joy in the mist-sodden morning, sing humble pleas from the highest weeds, and plead for the gray days to stay.
0: 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I'm Mark Bramhill.
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5: Would it be possible to get an autographed glossy of my darling Mike? Make it to Heather with love. Dear Mike Levy, it's been 22 years since I wrote you that fan letter. Life's been a bit stressful lately, and I've been feeling nostalgic for those carefree nights in the radio station, watching you get all giddy over the bedazzler. I googled you to find out what you were up to these days, and that was when I found out you died. It was 10 years ago. You were only 55. I feel sad. I feel like I was part of a small, exclusive club of all-night TV watchers, and you were our underdog celebrity. I latched onto you the way some teenagers latched onto obscure punk bands. Now that you're gone, I feel like I've lost an icon of my youth. Goodbye, Mike. Dear Mike Levy, ever since I learned of your passing, I felt compelled to learn more about you. After Amazing Discoveries, it seems you got involved in selling ephedra for weight loss by mail order. The year you died, the Federal Trade Commission filed a complaint against you and your companies. They say you were using fake endorsements from fake doctors and fake testimonials from fake people, and you told people it had no side effects. Here's the funny thing. I used to watch your show with a sense of smugness, like I would never get sucked into buying anything. But I did buy something, didn't I? I bought your act as this kind of wholesome goof. Because I read all this, and I do not want to believe it. I guess we all believe the things that meet our needs, don't we? Ain't that an amazing discovery?
7: Dear sweet Mike Levy, that story was produced by Heather Kitching for the 2013 Third Coast Short Docs Challenge.
8: This is Bird Note. Snowy owls are glamour birds. When some fly south from the Arctic to adorn fence posts and driftwood logs in the northern United States, people turn up in flocks to see them. But these owls are infrequent visitors to the lower 48, even in winter. Most snowy owls stay in the Arctic all year long, hunting through both the long hours of summer and the darkness of winter. So, what time of day do snowy owls hunt when they come south? Are they diurnal, or daytime hunters, or nocturnal ones? Where the big owls winter farther south, many hunt from dusk into night. During the day, they often stand on the same perch, snoozing on and off. But around sunset, the white-feathered hunters begin to appear restless, fluffing their feathers and gliding from perch to perch. As dusk sets in, these opportunists fly out to seek their prey, rodents and rabbits in the fields, ducks and shorebirds along the coasts. They will even fly out over the water to take sleeping seabirds. Have you seen a snowy owl in your neck of the woods? Share a photo on our Facebook page at Bird Note Radio. For Bird Note, I'm Mary McCann.
9: Meditation. Meditation. Meditation. Meditation. Meditation. Meditation. Meditation. Meditation. Meditation. Meditation. Meditation. Meditation. Meditation. Meditation. Meditation. Meditation. Meditation. Meditation. Meditation. Meditation. Meditation. Meditation. Meditation. Meditation. Meditation. Meditation. Meditation. Meditation. Meditation. Meditation. Meditation. Meditation. Meditation. Meditation. Meditation. Meditation. Meditation. Meditation. Meditation. Meditation. Meditation. Meditation. Meditation. Meditation. Meditation. The meditation of evil.
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11: The Hour of Charm Orchestra was popular in the 1930s and 40s, especially with the Army. The music was played for U.S. servicemen on bases around the world. The idea was that soldiers would find the music more charming because it was made entirely by women.

Not just any woman could be in the orchestra. Band members had to be in their 20s, have long flowing hair, and weigh less than 120 pounds. They weren't allowed to marry, and they needed permission to date. These are just some of the rules women had to follow to play music for the Hour of Charm.

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0: Martha, and I live in Rhode Island. I love PRX. I've been listening for quite a long time. I listen at night if I turn over and wake up because my cat has jumped on the bed. I tune it in and I listen through WGBH 89.7 in Boston. But it's just so pleasant. So just keep it coming. Thanks so much. Bye-bye.
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2: You're listening to Song Exploder, where musicians take apart their songs and piece by piece tell the story of how they were made. My name is Hrishikesh Hirway. Kimbra is a singer from New Zealand. Her first album came out in 2011. In 2013, she won two Grammys for a collaboration she did with Gotye for the multi-platinum hit song Somebody That I Used to Know. In this episode, Kimbra breaks down a song of hers from 2018 called Top of the World. Collaboration is a big part of this song, too. Coming up, Kimbra traces how musical experiments she made with Skrillex and with Diplo ended up getting transformed into different parts of this song.

My name is Kimbra. The start of this song happened at Skrillex Studio. We met backstage at Coachella, and then, you know, we talked about hanging out because we were both living in the same part of town in LA. He invited me over to his studio, and we were just like listening to beats together. I was playing him some of my demos. He was playing me things he had, and pulls up this beat. This almost seance-like trance beat. I'm like, yo, this is really sick. And I started, you know, just moving along to it. And I guess I just started singing along. Just kind of made this noise in my mouth, like a kind of low, I guess, almost didgeridoo or something, you know, quite textural. And he's like, that's sick. Let's record it. The beauty of Skrillex working with him is he's so fast, and he just presses record, and I'm singing it into the mic at the computer.

that point, I wasn't really thinking about what the song would be about or even if it would be for me. I mean, a lot of the time when you're writing, especially with DJs, you don't know where that stuff's going to end up. So it didn't get very far in terms of arrangement that day. We decided to kind of sit on it for a bit. He had it on his computer, so he pulled it up with a bunch of people who were coming through his studio. I remember him texting me being like, yo, Anderson .Paak really digs it. Like, he's going to put something down, and I'm with Vic Mensa, and he's going to try something. And I was like, oh, that's dope. Like, just, I love that idea of making something and then just letting it kind of go out into the universe and see where it flies. But I think it was always assumed that if a rapper ended up taking the track, that I would be involved. You know, I love to work with artists and collaborate. So considering I kind of already had this presence on this song with this ominous backing vocal, I assumed that I would write some hooks and maybe someone would take the verses. But nothing had really developed with any of the other rappers. And so I started to kind of experiment with it myself and, you know, in my sort of home studio and trying different approaches. And I started to feel like maybe this was a moment that I could try to, you know, go all the way on. And Skrillex, he was like, yeah, man, you should go for it. Because I knew there were a lot of rappers trying ideas on this song, it sparked an idea in me to kind of try my hand at like a more rhythmic way of singing. You know, I've done a lot of cathartic, full voice singing on my records, but with a beat that's so hypnotic and so sort of monotonal, it didn't really feel like the right song to get highly melodic and sort of flourishing and kind of doing lots of trills. It felt like it needed a very urgent, almost protest-like approach in the vocal. I wanted to find a way to meet that energy of where the track was going. So I approached it more like a spoken word, you know? But there was no real lyrics at that point, so I did gibberish vocals over it, just kind of mapping out certain pockets.

0: Cat.
1: John Congleton is a producer from Texas. He came on board when the song was just drums and a drone, and me kind of doing gibberish over the track. I consider him to be the person that kind of helped me pull all the puzzle pieces together into something cohesive. He was the first person to put a drop on the song, like add the 808 and a snare, which totally changed the feeling, because now all of a sudden you could like really bump to the song and the groove. It was heavy, you know, blasting it in the studio, and we were like, this is hot. I had a habit on this album of taking bike rides through New York City, and learned it about myself on this album. I need a sense of danger, I think, to tap into my spontaneous lyrical brain. You know, I'd be sitting in my studio in Manhattan and sort of mulling over lyrics, sitting listening to the track, trying to decipher my own gibberish. What is the song about? And I just couldn't, you know, I was hitting walls left, right, and center. But I got on a bike, and, you know, my mother would be terrified to know I'm not wearing a helmet, you know, and I'm just going through New York City with my iPhone in my hand, right, with the beat playing. And kind of, you know, sort of hanging in there and trying not to fall off. But I start to sing to myself, right? Start to get the groove in my body as I ride through Manhattan. And it's crazy, man. So many lyrics came that way. It was something about putting myself in that place of mild anxiety, you know? The traffic of Manhattan, like, there was a sense of being really immersed in the city. And, I mean, it's the city of ambition. So that innocent place of striving started to come out of the song, you know, this kid who dreams of getting out into the world. And little by little, the song started to piece itself together. This kind of ascension to the top of the world, or this kind of striving for power. And it's like a film, right? You need your beginning, middle, and end. So I wanted each verse to represent a different stage of the journey. It starts with an innocent ambition, and then a little bit of sinister influence starts to edge into the song, something that feels a little darker as someone becomes more and more besotted with this feeling of power, this lust for success. I wanted it to be a character that was now sort of drunkenly delusional on this ascension.
0: See me on telly, see me on billboards and banners, see me white picket fences, now watch me.
1: You know, I really wanted to actually take on the feeling of what it might be like to become kind of drunk on your own sense of self-importance and kind of falling into that space of blindness, you know, where you've led people to believe one thing and you're not sure if you believe it anymore. And there's a moment in the song where the vulnerability kind of comes through and it asks, you know, and it's crazy, I'm defined, brand new. It's amazing, I got high on a view. But tonight I'm feeling tired and alone. Dear Lord, I hope we didn't go wrong.
0: And it's crazy, I'm defined, brand new. And it's amazing, I got high on a view. But tonight I'm feeling tired and alone. Dear Lord, I hope we didn't go wrong.
1: When you're at the top, do you look back and wonder, you know, was it all worth it? And by the fourth verse, this character is now close to losing its mind, you know? I feel like a god.
0: I think I'm winning. Feel like I might. Feels like I'm in it. Feel like a god.
1: It's really fun to use vocal effects to play into the theater.
2: Feel like a god.
1: And that is a big part of this song. So in the second verse of the song, when it says,
0: euphoria, I missed you like a new treasure.
1: I pitched up the spoken lyric a fourth, and you get this kind of new harmony that enters.
0: Euphoria, I missed you like a new treasure.
1: And even though I'm not really singing, it's sort of suggesting a note, which isn't really in the scale at all of this song, which creates this alien feeling and a sense of kind of subtle invasion. And it's a little sinister, you know, it gives a kind of atonality.
0: Euphoria, I missed you like a new treasure. We go so good together, search all my life to find better.
1: I was definitely super aware of the political climate when I was writing this. And as a New Zealander living in America, watching how people rise through a campaign, right? How they start with just like their signs out on the white picket fences. And I even referenced that in the lyric, you know, see me on television, on billboards and banners, on white picket fences. Like, you know, there's something, again, admirable about this kind of journey of ascension and making yourself known to the world. And it's been very interesting to witness how things turn, how things twist, how things turn nasty once they started with such good intentions, how things warp. At that point, I needed a break from this incessant spoken chant of the main character. I wanted to contrast the spoken word with something a lot more melodic. I was doing a few demos for Diplo at the time, and me and Diplo had this song we were working on for a Korean artist called CL, and I wrote this vocal, and it had this really hooky little section.

remember texting him one day and being like, hey, I'm listening back to that demo. And it's like, is CL going to use it, you know? He's like, she's kind of going down a different road with the album. And I think for now it's just in limbo. I'm like, is it cool if I use it? I think it could really work with the song I'm recording at the moment. He's like, go for it. I had to do a bunch of repitching, like to get this kind of vocal chant into the right key. But the great thing that happens when you're doing basic pitch shift work is it starts to take on the quality of a sample. You know, terrible sounds all over it and pops and everything, which is totally an aesthetic. It kind of became something that sounds like a kid's chant. And I really liked the contrast of like a heavy, tough beat with this euphoric chant of youthfulness. So I had all these melodic aspects now, which felt good, but I needed the music to follow that. You know, I needed the chords to actually speak to that. Right now, everything was droning on one note. So this is the fun part, you know, where I started to call in favorite musicians of mine. Lars Hundfedt, who plays in a band called Jaga Jazzist from Norway, and was in New York, and we were working on the song together. He was the first person to kind of suggest a chordal movement under the song. That progression you hear is something that Lars first played out at my place in Manhattan. When the vocal chant is going on my knees, we have chords that actually sit underneath that and move around that so that you kind of get more emotion from these words.

0: And then we got on the Prophet.
1: The Prophet's an analog synthesizer from the late 70s, early 80s.
0: We got on the Prophet and played around with kind of a sound that would be really ferocious on the song, right? Something that would jump out of the speakers. We're just flicking through presets and we found this insane Prophet preset that goes, wow. So finding the sound gave us this like new character that would kind of burst out of the speakers. When we got to the end of the song, we both agreed that it would be so fun to kind of give it one final climax, you know, take it to some chords that suggested an arrival, or I guess the final ascension, you know, if this is the story about a character who rises to the top and is eventually blinded by its kind of singular pursuit of one thing, well, we have to do that musically. So he started playing along these chords and moving the bass line underneath the vocals, and it felt really exciting.
2: I think it would be dun dun

instead of the bass line just moving on the downbeat of every hit of the drums, it now started to be preemptive. That makes the whole thing kind of feel quite urgent and exciting. The bass is now jumping ahead of the beat and it's doing these new flourishes. That's when the chords come in at the end over the final vocal chant. We prayed from the gutters like martyrs, we followed you. So to me, this is the crowds of people who invested all their trust in this idol, you know? And so it needs to be emotional.

0: It's my favorite moment of the song in a way, because the production gets so thick and wide, and then comes right back to that very kind of micro primal place of just the drums and the vocal. The sense of urgency is pushed onto the song before it all collapses and falls to pieces. You know, they built me up to be beaten. That's the final sentiment of the song. Hot uphill, I'm winning. Not concerned if I'm cheating. They built me up to be beaten.
1: They built me up to be beaten.
0: The song's a cautionary tale. We want it to be, of course, empowering, but it's a warning too, you know? It's a siren. It starts from a place of innocence, but winds up in a space of delusion. It's a space where we have to ask a few questions, like, am I really fighting for the right thing here? What price will I pay to attain it? How far will one go? I like to ask those questions because I see it in myself. I see my own desire to be larger than life, to exceed my wildest expectations. But I also see like a disconnect that can emerge from that as well. We've all tasted power. We've all tasted that feeling of being able to be above others. And God, it's enticing, isn't it?
2: And now here's Top of the World by Kimbra in its entirety.

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My name is Hrishikesh Hirway. 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
1: This is Bird Note. How long can a bird fly without once touching the earth or alighting to perch? Experts have speculated for years that some kinds of swifts spend long, continuous periods of their lives in the air. To figure out exactly what they get up to, Swiss scientists began researching alpine swifts, a large species with a wingspan of over 2 feet. The research published in 2013 involved attaching sensors to some of the swifts while they were nesting in Europe and recovering them on the bird's return from spending winter in Africa. It was already known that the swifts eat on the wing, but what about sleep? The sensors showed long periods when the swifts were gliding and not flapping their wings. But scientists aren't sure if that means the birds were asleep. Could be that, like some other animals, alpine swifts do all their sleeping during the summer breeding season and don't sleep at all during migration. As for why they stay aloft so long, while they're supreme flyers, swifts find landing complicated. They can't perch because they have very short legs. So, if they can manage it, avoiding touching down makes perfect sense. For Bird Note, I'm Michael Stein.
2: You're listening to Imaginary Worlds, a show about how we create them and why we suspend our disbelief. I'm Eric Molinsky. More than anything, he wanted his work to be taken seriously on his own terms. But John Ronald Reuel Tolkien was such an outlier in the world of academia.
3: There was a lot of nasty, snide Oxford gossip going on for a long time. So it was always like, oh, he was a genius, but he ran off the rails and started writing these crazed epics.
2: This is Michael Drought. He teaches the work of Tolkien at Wheaton College.
3: Tolkien had one of the plum jobs at Oxford, right? So he's the Rawlinson Bosworth Professor of Anglo-Saxon. It meant that he had to give a number of lectures, but he had like a much lower workload than a lot of other Oxford professors, on the understanding that he's going to produce amazing and great scholarship like he had done at the beginning of his career. And he produced very little, and what he produced was weird.
2: Why?
3: Well, for example, he sends off to Essays and Studies this article on the Battle of Maldon, except it's not an article, it's a play in blank verse. Now, it's turned out to be one of the most influential things ever written about the Battle of Maldon, but I can't imagine what the editor was thinking when he opened it. It's like, a play?
2: And that was hardly the strangest thing that Professor Tolkien was known for. In 1937, he put out a fantasy novel called The Hobbit. His colleagues were okay with that. I mean, you can't blame the man for wanting to make extra money on the side. But Tolkien had become obsessed, even lost in this imaginary world that he'd created.
3: For 17 years, he sort of kept telling his publishers, I'm working on this sequel, The Hobbit. And it's really funny to read some of the stuff where, you know, in 1939 or so, he's saying, I think I'll be done by Christmas. And he finished it 16 years later.
2: Tolkien was on a mission. He felt that fantasy had a role to play in modern life because fantasy can give people a sense of comfort and meaning when the world feels chaotic. The writer Ethan Gilsdorf says those ideas came from Tolkien's life.
4: Tolkien himself lived through World War I. I mean, he was a survivor of World War I, and all of his high school and college buddies, most of them died in the Battle of the Somme and other places on continental Europe. You know, he was haunted, I think, by all that loss, and he lost his own, both his parents. He was orphaned quite young, and that may have had something to do with, you know, his own tendency to fantasize about this other world, other place.
2: When his magnum opus finally came out in 1954, The Lord of the Rings was so massive, it had to be split into three separate novels. A lot of people were confused. The Hobbit was seen as a children's book, but this was supposed to be serious-minded literature for adults?
3: They published 3,000 copies of The Fellowship and 3,000 copies of The Two Towers, and only 2,500 copies of The Return of the King. because they figured that interest would have worn off by then. So this led to, you know, this sort of first start of the great word of mouth campaign about the Lord of the Rings, because people went to libraries and things to get the Return of the King and it wasn't there. Or there was only one copy and people camped out in front of libraries waiting for them to open. There's some really, you know, charming stories by British writers, you know, who grew up in the 50s, you know, saying, I read the first two over a weekend and I was at the library door on Monday morning and the only copy was checked out.
2: Tolkien's friends, like C.S. Lewis, helped with the public relations, hailing Lord of the Rings as a work of genius. But many critics were far from sold. In the 1950s, great literature was supposed to be modernist, grappling with the major issues of the day. The Lord of the Rings was retro, if not reactionary. As for Tolkien, he was annoyed. These so-called scholars who thumbed their noses at him, he knew their work would be forgotten. The Lord of the Rings will be understood and appreciated on his terms someday. But very soon, a movement of people would gather to hail him as a genius and declare Lord of the Rings to be the great literature of its time. And these people would push this cult classic into the mainstream. The problem is, they were not the right kind of people. They were people that Tolkien didn't understand or would want to be associated with. They were long-haired, pot-smoking, rock and roll-loving hippies. Gary Lachman is the author of Turn Off Your Mind, The Mystic 60s and the Dark Side of Aquarius. Also, fun fact, he was the bassist for the group Blondie. But back in the 1960s, Gary was a kid growing up in New York City, and the first time he came across Lord of the Rings, he was reading Marvel Comics.
5: At the time, you know, they were very hip. They were very contemporary. Their heroes were set in New York. You know, they weren't set in imaginary cities like Metropolis or Gotham. And so, you know, things that were happening at the time would turn up in the comics. And in them, they would put in, you'd have these signs sometimes saying, Frodo lives. And I had no idea what that was.
2: Pretty soon, young Gary learned that hippies were going to protests with buttons that said Frodo lives. They were driving around in vans with bumper stickers that said Gandalf for president. So how on Middle Earth did this ever happen? Well, it all started with a guy named Don Wolheim. In the early 60s, he was running a publishing company called Ace Books, which put out cheap paperbacks. He mostly focused on sci-fi. But he was very excited about Lord of the Rings, and he wanted to publish it in the United States. There was only one problem. He didn't own the rights.
3: At the time, the copyright law was such that you could print in the U.S. a paperback edition of books published in England or overseas and pay no royalties at all. And Ace Paperbacks is like, hey, we'll just print it.
2: So Tolkien hears about these paperbacks, which are full of misprints, and he's losing money. His publisher in England told him the only way to stop Ace Books was to put out a new official version of Lord of the Rings in the U.S. with minor changes to the story. The only problem is you can't exactly tell J.R.R. Tolkien to dash off a new version of Lord of the Rings.
5: He hemmed and hawed and again took his time and took forever and just did all the stuff other than what he was needed to do. And a really long time went by before he finally did what was necessary. But by that time, the Ace edition had sold like over 100,000 copies.
2: So that's how Lord of the Rings became a hot commodity in college campuses in the 60s. The trickier question is why. Now, Gary Lachman thinks that Tolkien's ideas were falling on fertile ground because the newly emerging counterculture was interested in all things mystical. And that had started with the publication of another book from Europe called The Mourning of the Magicians.
5: Out of the blue, it had become a bestseller in France and then subsequently did so in its English editions. And it's a real hodgepodge of a book, and a great deal of it is inaccurate, but it was the first book to kind of throw together in this kind of, you know, assortment of strange things, this interest in the occult and in UFOs and alchemy and a variety of different kind of like X-Files sort of things. It just sparked a whole new spirit. It's as if, you know, everything was in black and white and suddenly in Technicolor.
2: And Lord of the Rings totally fit into that mystical groove.
5: Tolkien's world opened up this kind of early New Age kind of universe. the sense of the sacredness of the earth, the sacredness of the Shire.
2: There's another popular theory, which Tolkien was asked about in a TV interview.
6: There is a temptation to read into that.
2: And Lord of the Rings totally fit into that mystical groove.
5: Tolkien's world opened up this kind of early New Age kind of universe, in the sense of the sacredness of the earth.

0: invented. Also, I may say that I began building these stories in which of the Dark Lord when I was an undergraduate. They were already in advanced stage during the First War. The H-bomb hadn't been heard of.
1: I actually found an article from 1968 called The Hobbit and the Hippie from a magazine called Modern Age. The authors were at their wits' end trying to figure out Tolkien mania. They thought The Lord of the Rings was a conservative story about good fighting evil. I mean, Frodo doesn't tell Gandalf to buzz off because he doesn't trust anyone over the age of 30. Aragorn doesn't declare that he's a conscientious objector and refuse to fight the orcs. In the end, the authors conclude, quote, "The hippies and their bizarre search for values in the modern world have enthusiastically taken up a book with a view of the universe and a creature's place in it, which is distinctly opposed to prevailing philosophies." Michael Drout disagrees.
2: I mean, on the one hand, you can say what people do now, oh, it celebrates war, look, all the great heroes are warriors. But on the other, you can say what the counterculture people, and you know, opposed to the Vietnam War said was this celebrates, you know, the bucolic life of the hobbits. The good guys are not warriors and killers, but people who just want peace and safety and kindness. There's an environmental ethic that's way ahead of its time. And the one thing that I think really appealed to the counterculture was that the bad guys were those who eliminated individuality. They were those who, you know, crushed the individual. They wore uniforms. They all looked the same. They followed orders. Whereas some of the good guys are like that in Gondor or something, most of the good guys in The Lord of the Rings are not big on following orders at all.
3: Well, also, though, there's a whole sense of the fellowship as well, that we're stronger together, that it's not just sort of the, you know, Western style of rugged individualism.
2: Yes, I would agree, except the difference is that it's all voluntary, right? I mean, even when Elrond does the official, like, the charge to the fellowship, the thing is that only the ring bearer has a charge on him, and that's to go take the ring to Mordor. Everyone else is there as a voluntary companion, and you can leave, you can stay. And then a few other pieces of it are sort of like in the fellowship, everybody has a different skill, and they contribute each according to his ability. I mean, if that doesn't describe a hippie commune, I don't know what is.
1: And the hobbits like to sit around and smoke pipe weed. Michael says another reason why the hippies felt a kinship with Tolkien, they were both equally disenchanted with modern life, especially commercialism and materialism.
2: Tolkien, he liked a few pieces of modernity, you know, like electric lights and running water and things like that. But on the other hand, you know, he had been young enough and poor enough to know that you didn't actually need a lot of those things. And Tolkien, at the very beginning, he had bought a car, and it was family stories. He just crashed into stuff all the time. There's like multiple stories of Tolkien just, you know, ran over a fruit stand or something like that because he wasn't paying attention. And he got rid of it. And the rest of his life, he used his bicycle to get to, you know, from his house to Oxford and stuff. So he kind of lived that semi-pre-modern life, you know, that 1880s to 1910 or so life. And I think that appealed. I mean, again, the hippies didn't, well, some of them lived in tents and so forth, but they didn't reject, you know, electric light and running water completely. But it was the idea of all the other stuff.
1: Now, Tolkien did not have an issue with the politics of the counterculture in terms of the Vietnam War or civil rights. The mismatch is that Tolkien was a strict Roman Catholic. I mean, one of the reasons why he and C.S. Lewis had a falling out is because Tolkien disapproved of Lewis's marriage to a divorcee, an American divorcee at that.
4: No, he's very persnickety.
1: Gary Lachman.
4: He was very fussy and fastidious, and the whole idea that these long-haired, sort of ill-clad, marijuana-smoking hippies funding a very comfortable retirement for him, as it were, you know, in a way was, you know, ironic.
1: Ethan Gilsdorf.
5: He called his fans, in probably not a very charitable moment, he said, my deplorable cultists. He says, many young Americans are involved in the stories in a way that I'm not.
2: You know, I mean, he's stories about people calling his house at 3 a.m. because they didn't understand the time change. And I think he was both flattered by it and then in the end, like, just frustrated by the volume of things like fan art that people sent to his house, you know, or fan fiction. It was just like, I wish these people would stop annoying me.
1: his characters were ending up

0: and rock songs. I mean, the first time I heard about Lord of the Rings, I was listening to Led Zeppelin, wondering who Gollum was.
1: Who stole a girl from me in the darkest depths of Mordor. I mean, like, worst use of Lord of the Rings imagery ever.
2: But Gollum, the evil one, crept up and slipped away with her.
0: The Beatles even tried to make a Lord of the Rings movie with John as Gollum, Paul as Frodo, Ringo as Sam, and George as Gandalf. Tolkien himself put a stop to the project.
1: He didn't put a stop to it so much because it was the Beatles or anything. He put a stop to the script.
0: Huh.
1: So somebody, I can't remember the name of it, had written a script and it drove Tolkien up a tree. Like, because like they hop on an eagle every time they want to get somewhere. He's like, that it ruins the whole plot. Like, you know, if you could just, why not fly to Mount Doom on the first day and we're done?
0: Which would have been amazing. That's my precious. I think he wants your ring. He can't have it. Hey, lads, why don't we just jump on an eagle and fly to Mount Doom? Apologies to anyone living in England right now for those terrible accents. I can't help it. I've been walking around all week saying that. Now, normally, we think of Star Trek as the beginning of modern fandom, but it really all started here. And today, we can put this behavior into context, but from Tolkien's perspective, it looked like the counterculture was creating some kind of cult around his work. But I think what bothered Tolkien the most was that the hippies were derailing his larger aim. He wanted his work to be taken seriously in literary circles and academia.
1: There's no question that even all of my struggles to be able to teach Lord of the Rings, teach Tolkien, to do scholarship on Tolkien, the people in the way were the academics who had sort of come of age in the 60s. They just had no respect for it. You know, it's childish, it's poorly written, it's retrograde, it's been shown, why are you wasting your time? You know, students can't learn anything from that, and so forth. Those people are retired or dead, and so it doesn't matter. And in fact, the funny thing, I was on a dissertation committee, and it was clear to me from looking at the candidate's resume, he was a real hardcore medievalist, but he was presenting himself as a Tolkienist so he can get a job. And I had to do the opposite.
0: Of course, we all know why The Lord of the Rings is so popular. Today's college students grew up on Peter Jackson's films, which probably wouldn't have happened without the grassroots Tolkien mania of the 1960s and 70s. There's also another parallel. These movies came out during a time of deep anxiety and uncertainty. I remember in the months after September 11th, seeing a newspaper ad for the Fellowship of the Ring with a picture of Frodo and Gandalf under a quote that I thought about a lot.
3: I wish the ring had never come to me. I wish none of this had happened.
4: So do all who live to see such times, but that is not for them to decide. All you have to decide is what to do with the time that is given to you.
0: Gary Lachman says Tolkien was proven right again, even posthumously. When our world feels chaotic or scary, we need fantasy to give us a sense of meaning and purpose.
5: It not only serves a kind of therapeutic function in the way that it heals kind of wounds, or it helps deal with the sense of uncertainty. I think it, you know, you can say in a Jungian sense, it embodies these kind of archetypes that are there and need kind of recognizable containers for them, even the psychological and, you know, perhaps spiritual.
0: This week's episode featured original music by Phantom Fauna and Sono Sanctus. Special thanks to Ethan Gilsdorf, Gary Lachman, and Michael Drought. Imaginary Worlds is part of the Panoply Network. I tweeted E. Malinsky. You can like the show on Facebook. Leave a comment on my website, imaginaryworldspodcast.org.
6: Everyone loves a good story. 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And of course, we definitely love the funny ones. 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
7: In April 1670, a ship carrying English colonists sailed up the Ashley River off the coast of Carolina in search of a location for a new settlement. They selected a spot along the river's west bank, came ashore, and christened the new colony Charlestown in honor of their king, Charles II of England. Among the settlers was Dr. Henry Woodward, who soon became an indispensable member of the young community. Woodward, a skilled physician, had also lived with the Cassabo Indians on nearby St. Helena Island, where he learned their language and customs. This knowledge made him well-suited to serve as interpreter and Indian agent, a role vital to the fledgling colony's survival. Even before landing in Carolina, Woodward likely knew which Indians the colony needed to befriend. Shortly after arrival, he contacted regional tribes and soon received an important invitation. In the early summer of 1670, just months after the colony's founding, Woodward journeyed inland to meet with one of the most powerful chiefs in the southeast. The emperor, as the chief was called, ruled Kofatachiqui, a 400-year-old Mississippian culture chieftain that encompassed much of present-day South Carolina. Kofatachiqui was a well-organized society with developed agriculture, a centralized governing system that linked its villages, and a large number of well-armed warriors. Woodward's visit went well, resulting in an alliance with Kofatachiqui. Later that year, in September 1670, the emperor made an official visit to Charlestown. This friendship undoubtedly helped ensure the safety and security of the young Carolina colony. Woodward and the colonists were likely aware, through historical accounts, of previous European contact with the region's inhabitants. The first documented contact with Kofatachiqui occurred during the De Soto expedition. In 1539, conquistador Hernando de Soto led a 600-man army through the southeastern region of the present-day United States, searching for gold, plunder, and slaves. Accounts from the expedition describe the visit in detail, including a memorable meeting with the kingdom's ruler, a female chief the Spaniards called the Lady of Kofatachiqui. Although still powerful, Kofatachiqui was in decline when De Soto encountered the chiefdom in 1540. Old-world diseases introduced through contact with the previous Spanish expeditions were spreading through the native population. Before Europeans arrived, however, Kofatachiqui was likely among the most powerful and well-established Mississippian culture chieftains in North America. While the lady and her kingdom sound much like an Indian princess myth, the story was well documented by members of the De Soto expedition. Just outside of present-day Camden, South Carolina, as you cross the watery river on Interstate 20, look downstream and imagine the eastern shore as it appeared 500 years ago. The virgin hardwood forest that once lined the banks are long gone, and dams have greatly reduced the river's flow. But imagine, in the distance, on a bluff overlooking the broad river, a Mississippian-style city with over 500 Indian dwellings. In the center, a plaza leads to a large mound, upon which sits a temple the size of a football field. Smaller mounds with notable buildings, along with many more dwellings, occupy the surrounding countryside. According to writings from the De Soto expedition, this was Kofatachiqui at the time the conquistador and his army arrived on May 1st, 1540. The journals describe it as a town of great importance. For De Soto, it had been a long journey to reach the fabled kingdom. Nearly a year earlier, the conquistador and his army had landed near Tampa Bay on the Florida Peninsula to search for kingdoms and treasure. The expedition spent the winter in Appalachia, near present-day Tallahassee, Florida. There, they captured a boy and his teens who'd been traveling with Indian traders. The boy, whom they named Perico, told them that he was from a powerful inland empire that was ruled by a queen and was rich with treasure. Intrigued by the boy's description, De Soto was anxious to locate the kingdom. In early March 1540, with Perico as their guide, De Soto's army marched northward through what is now Georgia and eastern South Carolina. After a difficult month-long journey through dense wilderness and seemingly endless swamps, De Soto and his men finally reached Cofetachiqui. Apparently aware of the approaching army, members of the chiefdom met the expedition at the edge of a large river, now believed to be the Wateree River, near present-day Lugoff, South Carolina. After several emissaries from Cofetachiqui crossed the river and conferred with De Soto, the queen appeared on the opposite bank. Attended by servants, she was carried on a litter draped with fine white cloth to the river's edge, then ferried across in a canoe shaded by a decorative awning. One expedition writer compared the scene to Cleopatra crossing the river Cydnus. The queen greeted De Soto wearing a finely woven white shawl, her upper body draped in pearls. After exchanging warm greetings, she removed a heavy strand of pearls and placed it around De Soto's neck as he bowed. The lady's entourage then presented the expedition with hides, blankets, meat, corn, and salt. The queen provided canoes for De Soto and his men to cross the river, and then took them to her capital at Cofetachiqui. This is thought to have been located at the Mulberry Mound site near present-day Camden, South Carolina. The Spaniards were impressed with the queen, writing, "We were very gratified and charmed, both with her discretion and with her great beauty, which she possessed in extreme perfection." They also spoke admirably of the people of Cofetachiqui. "The Indians are very clean and very polite, and more civilized than any who had been seen in the land. They walked covered down to the feet with very excellent hides, in blankets of sable and blankets of mountain lions. All natives were shod and clothed." Expedition writers were especially impressed with the city's huge temple, describing it as a very authoritative temple on a high mound, very large and very tall and broad, all covered high and low with very excellent and beautiful mats. They also noted that the steeply pitched roof was covered in intricately arranged seashells and pearls that sparkled in the sun. The cavernous building was described as the richest and most superb of all those that our Spaniards saw in La Florida, using the Spanish name for the southeast. Another expedition member who had seen similar buildings in Mexico and Peru said the temple was among the grandest and most wonderful of all the things that he had seen in the New World. Inside the temple's two enormous doors, De Soto's chroniclers described 12 giant figures carved from wood, standing guard, six on each side, their faces carved in a fierce and bold posture. Expedition members noted that these huge wooden warriors, some 11 feet high, held elaborately carved weapons decorated with mica, copper, pearls, antlers, and shells. Life-sized carvings of previous rulers stood before raised wooden burial chambers, each painted with a portrait of the deceased. Within these chambers lay the remains of past chiefs and their families, their mummified bodies adorned with numerous strands of delicate pearls, fine cloths, and pelts. Throughout the inner temple, wooden chests were filled with loose pearls, the chroniclers describing chests filled with so many pearls that 300 horses could not have carried all of them. The queen and her people graciously housed the entire army within the city and shared their food stores with them. De Soto, however, sought more than just grain and venison. His quest was for gold and silver. Finding no precious metals in the city, he ordered his men to loot the temple, removing over 200 pounds of pearls, even stripping them from the remains of deceased ancestors. Hernando de Soto stayed in Cofetachiqui for 11 days, resting his soldiers and searching for gold in the surrounding area. He was surprised and quite relieved at the warm reception and hospitality his expedition received, especially considering the powerful chiefdom's warlike reputation. He soon discovered the reason for the subdued and friendly response. It was because Cofetachiqui was in a greatly weakened state. Expedition writings mention a recent epidemic likely caused by disease acquired through contact with the Spanish in 1521 and 1526. The Queen stated that a great pestilence had visited them the previous year, and many of her people had died. Food stores were low, and in the surrounding areas, the Spanish noted, large uninhabited towns choked with vegetation, and four long row houses full of bodies from the plague. Finding no gold or silver in the area, De Soto decided to move his army onward in search of other kingdoms to plunder. However, to ensure a safe passage through hostile lands, the conquistador took the queen hostage, forcing her to accompany them. After a few weeks of travel, she and her servants were fortunately able to escape and likely return to the chiefdom. No further mention of the Lady of Cofetachiqui appears in historical records. Despite the looting of their temple and their queen being taken hostage, the people of Cofetachiqui were fortunate that their encounter with De Soto wasn't more severe. Perhaps due to the intelligence, charm, and canny diplomacy of their queen, the chieftain was able to avoid conflict with De Soto and his powerful army. Other tribes encountered by the expedition were not as fortunate. As De Soto's army continued their march across the southeast, they looted and burned villages and crops and killed many indigenous people. After leaving Cofetachiqui, De Soto's expedition spent the next 2 years searching the southeast in vain for a kingdom of gold to rival the Aztec and Inca empires. Finally, stranded in the swamplands along the lower Mississippi River, with his men starving and depleted, De Soto died of a fever on May 21st, 1542. The chronicles from the De Soto expedition, written some 235 years before the founding of the United States, offer an extraordinarily rare glimpse into pre-Columbian America. However, according to anthropologist Charles Hudson, his march across the South caused much more devastation than Sherman's march 325 years later. Although Cofetachiqui was only looted, not sacked and burned, the chiefdom, like many other native societies, was still adversely affected. Though weakened by the Spanish intrusion and exposure to European diseases, Cofetachiqui continued to have a powerful presence in the Carolina region. By 1700, however, for reasons not fully understood, Cofetachiqui had all but vanished. In 1701, English explorer John Lawson journeyed through the watery valley and noted finding only small settlements of Congaree Indians. It is likely that the people of Cofetachiqui were assimilated into the Catawba tribe.

early colonists in Carolina, observing local tribes gathering acorns and hunting game, likely assumed that these people had always lived a simple hunter-gatherer lifestyle in an untouched wilderness. This common perception, known as the pristine myth, promoted the idea that these were virgin lands, unaffected by their indigenous inhabitants. European settlers believed that colonization and civilization would improve these supposedly untouched lands. The English colonists could not have imagined that a sophisticated and powerful chiefdom, lasting for almost 500 years, had once covered a large part of what would become the Palmetto State. The pristine myth became somewhat of a self-fulfilling prophecy. Well before large numbers of European settlers arrived, aspects of their culture, religion, and especially their diseases preceded them. Encounters with early European settlers weakened indigenous societies, greatly reducing populations in many regions. Consequently, once grand chiefdoms dissolved into scattered tribes living in small villages. The large mound settlements were abandoned, and nature soon reclaimed the land. Within a few generations, the people who had lived in the region for centuries reverted to the basic lifestyle of their distant ancestors. We tend to recognize and celebrate our own tribes, but it's worth remembering that our shared human history on this land that we briefly inhabit may be deeper than we realize.

0: Radio. Sky was the benediction of the windows, the ones lit at twilight, neither here nor there. A bat stole a scrap of his ear, like static passing through the radio. The music was a blundering levity, if the other monks could hear. News betrayed his curiosity, the songs more so. In their variations was modesty forgone, forgotten. The corn grew raunchy at the stalk, the pumpkins overripe. He hid the transistor in his pillow, learned to discern judgment from footfall. He memorized the sounds of doors. Shame was warm and renewed its robes. October came and the others rolled the pumpkins to the river, held them under. No one knew the lyrics and it was cold.
1: This is Bird Note. The rose-breasted grosbeak and evening grosbeak take their names from their big, thick, seed-crunching beaks. Gros comes from old European root words meaning large or thick. But surprisingly, the two birds aren't closely related. That's because beaks ideal for opening tough, hard seeds, thick, conical beaks, evolved in more than one lineage of birds. Rose-breasted grosbeaks are actually more closely related to cardinals, which also have powerful beaks. Whereas evening grosbeaks belong to the finch family, which includes goldfinches and crossbills, an entire family of seed-eating specialists. But the two grosbeaks had their names before scientists understood that they weren't closely related. Yet another kind of bird shares the grosbeak name. In areas with a Cajun heritage, in southwest Texas and adjacent Louisiana, crawfish farmers speak of grosbeaks. Grosbeak is a regional name for the yellow-crowned night herons that hang around crawfish aquaculture ponds in search of an easy meal. Yellow-crowned night herons, too, are equipped with thick, stout beaks, ideal for crunching crabs and a farmer's crawfish. For Bird Note, I'm Mary McCann. 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
1: For 25 years, people have told Pavel Sfera that he looks like Bono. And he does. He's got the strong jaw, the same nose, the slicked back hair. But when he puts on the rose-tinted wraparound shades, something magical happens.
2: All my childhood issues gotta go out the window with these glasses. It's almost like Wonder Twin powers activate. Put the glasses on. I am a super rock and roll hero. I'm the savior of the world. Just come love me.
1: As I walked into the Hidden Shamrock with Pavel in his full Bono regalia, the place practically hums with excitement. And I have to say, it feels awesome to walk into a bar with Bono. It's easy to see why someone would want to be this man.
2: After my father passed away about 5.5 years ago, and just, you know, a few things dawned on me, you know, too much corporate work, too much chasing the almighty dollar, and not having as much fun as I'd like to have. Wasn't as happy as I usually am. And I thought, you know, I'll make less money, but I'll have a lot of fun. I'll touch a lot of people's hearts.
1: On the streets of Lincoln Park, my one-foot microphone gives the scene further legitimacy, and passersby, every single passerby, takes notice. Frat boys in SUVs shout Bono's name out of their windows. Women walk past, then suddenly stop 10 feet away, sheepishly look back, processing what they just saw. And through it all, Pavel smiles, waves, thickens the Irish brogue a bit, and encourages the boldest of them to come up and say hi.
2: Hi, ladies, how are you?
3: Danny, nice to meet you.
4: How do you do?
3: It's nice to meet you.
1: It is clear that this isn't just an impersonation gig. Pavel is on a mission to make the people that he meets, the people he fools, feel really good. If Bono is the ambassador of peace and goodwill, Pavel lives to be the ambassador of the ambassador.
2: And I'm gracious about him. And I love the man for all the work he does. And to see that people are so affectionate towards him, multi-generational, multicultural, you gotta love that, man. You gotta love it. It's just, it's a great feeling to be loved.
5: I want to interrupt. I want to say I'm a big fan.
2: Thanks a lot, man. I'm a big fan of yours.
6: Thanks for having it all, man. Absolutely.
5: I appreciate it. This is awesome. Thank you. I appreciate it. Awesome.
2: All right, take it easy. God bless you, brother. Peace. Sometimes they'll come up and say, can I give you a hug? I'm like, sure, you know, because I know they know, and it's like, they know that I'm, you know, I'm not Bono, but I'm a symbol of something that they feel so powerfully for, and I let it happen.
1: But for most people, he's more than just a symbol for Bono. He is Bono. And though he never explicitly says it, unless directly asked, he never says he isn't Bono either. And this coy charade is harmless when we're hanging out in a bar or walking around Lincoln Park. But sometimes the subterfuge can get a little weird, like when a starstruck Chicago firefighter came to pay his respects to the man who influences millions. He tried to give Pavel a t-shirt.
2: Oh, no, my brother, I can't, man. I really can't.
5: It's our pleasure. Really?
2: This is a fine fireman. Now, see, I'm having a moment here. Can I take this with grace and humility, no matter who you think I am, if you don't mind?
7: Oh, okay. No problem. I understand. I mean, not sure how I should interpret that, but yeah, of course. It's my pleasure. All right, cool. Thanks, brother.
2: Thanks, man. Oh, man. See, this is the dilemma, you know? And now I'm thinking, do I troll him? Do I troll him? But, you know, here's what I've done. Give me a shirt. I'll send him a CD, a thank you note, and a business card with, you know, BonoDouble.com. Oh, goodness.
8: I have to admit, I felt a little uncomfortable there.
2: Yeah. I will go over there and tell the guys that I'm not the real thing, because I just feel a little funky.
8: Do you want to go over there now? Do you want to...
2: Yeah, let's go over there. Moment of...
8: Usually they yell, hey, fireman, but this time, you know...
2: Gentlemen, how are you? I have to tell you something. If you guys are okay, man, but you have to be good with me. I'm an impersonator. I'm a total lookalike.
7: I still have the shirt. It's okay.
2: Man, it would mean the world to me. I'm telling you, man. Yeah.
7: You had me going, brother. You had me going good.
4: We're not going to be the man in the business.
9: You know those girls? They'll come in too and says, hey, that's real Bono. Yeah, man, it's real Bono.
2: That's funny.
9: Yeah.
2: Yeah.
9: I'm Romanian.
2: So am I.
9: Yeah, sure.
2: I am. Yeah, some parents in the Romania.
9: You're kidding.
2: No, no. Let's go to Yugoslavia, the parents in the Romania.
9: Hey, then sir, take a picture with me.
7: It was the real Bono. He didn't want a picture. Now that he knows he's Romanian, it's like, oh my God, you got to take a picture. And it'll serve as a constant reminder of how gullible I really am.
9: No.
7: All right, show me how. Here.
9: You just push the button. Keep along on the flash. Come over here.
2: I know my own identity. I know my own sense of self. But I also am going through the spiritual journey and recognizing that there's a profound sense of love I know nothing about. And I'm humbled, I'm touched, and I'm also excited to be a part of that.
1: In Chicago, I'm Roman Mars for Weekend America.

0: wish I had a nickel for every time someone said to me, "Oh, that story would make a great podcast series." In my head, I'm thinking, really? A feature? Okay. An hour-long documentary? Maybe. But a podcast series? Nah, I don't think so. But why not? I mean, what is a good idea for a podcast series? How do you know when you have that kind of story on your hands? One that'll be of interest to listeners for that long? Emily Guerin, a reporter at KPCC, has some thoughts about these questions. She reported a short 5.5-minute feature for the station that she turned into a 9-part series, 5 hours in total. That's right. She went from 5.5 minutes to 5 hours. Here's how she did that. This is How Sound, the backstory to great audio storytelling. It's from PRX and Transom. I'm Rob Rosenthal. Back in 2016, Emily had just started working as an environment reporter for KPCC. It's a public radio station in Los Angeles. Her editor suggested she cover the drought. It was one of the worst ever in California. The state had imposed water conservation goals, and cities across the state were struggling to meet them. California City wasn't even close. Cal City is about 1.5 hours north of Los Angeles in the high desert, and it had one of the worst records in the state. Emily decided to find out why.
1: I kind of thought it would be like a weird, quirky, one-off story. Like, there's no trend there. You know what I mean? It's not like, and this says something larger about the history of suburbanization. No, like, this is a weird one-off.
0: What she discovered was a city that, in some respects, wasn't a city. Yes, people live there, about 14,000, but there are empty house plots everywhere, roads to nowhere, and plenty of tumbleweeds.
1: It just felt like something went wrong, and it was kind of an unsettling place to be.
0: In the 1960s, a developer built infrastructure for around 500,000 people, a kind of build-it-and-they-will-come sort of dream. The developer thought California City would be a release valve for an overcrowded Los Angeles, but the land rush never happened. Decades later, in 2016, that infrastructure began to fail, including bursting water lines, which is what explains the town's poor record on water conservation.
2: We're going to the geyser that I described to you when I was driving back into town.
1: Mayor Jennifer Wood is weaving her SUV down one of the city's many abandoned roads, AC blasting in 100-degree heat. Last year, she saw what looked like a house burning, but when she drove closer,
2: it looked like a plume of smoke, but it was actually water that was in the air, quite substantive.
1: It was a giant water line break, one of 400 major leaks in the city last year. Other geysers have blasted holes through homes, even asphalt, sending heavy chunks flying in all directions. Wood worries someone's going to get hurt.
2: I always worried about the loss of life, because knowing what you could see it tearing up a road, well, that's a very hard substance. What would it do to a child?
1: Wood says it's these breaks that are the reason why California City never met the state's demands that it cut water use by over a third.
0: That's a clip from the feature Emily filed for KPCC. But even after she'd finished the story and moved on to the next one, she couldn't shake the place.
1: I feel like as a reporter, I always look for kind of like the gap between what is happening and what should be happening.
0: And there was a clear gap there. Why hadn't California City blossomed? In addition to that nagging question, Emily also made note of a couple of curious things someone said to her in the course of her reporting. Ideas that didn't fit into the story she was making, but little nuggets that piqued her curiosity. Both came from a former police chief turned town historian.
1: And he just mentioned to me in passing that the developer of California City, a lot of people thought that he actually had had no intentions of building a city at all. He was just trying to make as much money as possible. So I thought that was interesting, and I kind of just like filed it away. And then towards the end of our conversation, he also mentioned very in passing that there was a company in town today that was still kind of selling the dream of the place, and they were selling this idea that it was still going to boom. If you bought land now, you would get rich. And that he made it seem like he thought there was something odd about what they were doing.
0: The company still selling the dream was the Silver Saddle Ranch and Club, part resort, part real estate company. Emily read through the Yelp reviews, and yep, sure enough, there was something odd. Customers were upset and feeling ripped off. And so you had all this stuff, and your spidey sense was, I think there's something there.
1: Yes, and that's totally what it is. I'm so glad you said that, because I often try to Like, I've often been asked to explain to people, like, well, how did you know it was worth looking into? And it is a spidey sense. It's just like this tingly, like, I just feel like there's something there.
0: Now, of course, moving forward with an idea for a podcast series requires something more concrete than spidey sense. Characters, for instance. So Emily made a few calls.
1: I talked to enough people who had lost money there that had really compelling stories that I thought people could identify so strongly with them. The stakes were so high for them that it just seems like they could be a character much more than people often are in broadcast pieces.
0: Problem was, Emily couldn't pitch the idea. Not immediately. She had just started work at KPCC and felt like she wasn't in a position to ask to work on a big project outside the newsroom. Also, the story was about a possible real estate scam. That's outside her environment beat. And on top of that, in 2016, KPCC wasn't producing podcast series. She said the station was mostly just podcasting what they broadcast. All that said, she knew KPCC was planning to build a podcast department in the near future, so she waited.
1: Yeah, I mean, I felt like I was like a duck sitting on an egg.
0: About a year later, an executive producer was brought on board at the station to build out their podcast team. Emily says the EP started by taking pitches in-house because they didn't have the resources to hire outside the station. So Emily, of course, pitched away.
1: In the late 1950s, there was this Czechoslovakian immigrant with this vision to build the city from scratch in the desert. And he built all the roads, he put in all the water lines, you know, he hired thousands of people to sell the land, and tens of thousands of people all over the world bought. And then the city that exists today looks nothing like the vision that he sold them. And so what happened? You know, was he a dreamer and then he dreamed too big and the people never came? Or was he more, was it darker? Was he trying to deceive them? Was he trying to make as much money as possible? And I sort of told them that the way I saw like different archetype characters. I saw the developer as a character. I wanted to talk to someone who sold land for him, someone who bought land from him. I wanted to talk to the people who had tried to stop him. And then I sort of saw it all repeating again in the present. Well, now there's this company today doing something very similar. So who are those developers? Who are those salespeople? Who's still kind of falling for this pitch in 2017? And so it was kind of this like mirror image of a story taking place in the past and in the present. And I want to tell the story about how this dream continues to be sold and like how this company in the present has gotten away with this, with selling this vision that seemingly, you know, feels like this anachronistic gold rush era pitch.
0: You make it sound a bit literary.
1: Yeah. I mean, it felt to me, it felt sort of epic in the way that, like, I'd read a lot about Western water politics and Western environmental history and sort of like the sort of views of like European settlers as they came west, in particular like Mormons settling Utah. And it felt like that. I mean, it felt like here's this man who views this area as a wasteland and he is going to get rich off of this. And more than that, he's going to like do something good for society by transforming this like quote unquote useless barren land into this garden. And to me, like, that was the story of California, like, told through this one particular man, this one particular place.
0: Emily thought the pitch was strong in a few other ways. There seemed to be a clear arc from the 1950s to the present. There appeared to be possibilities for plot twists and surprises, and there was also the potential to follow the reporter's journey. All of that made her think, yeah, there's a podcast series here. KPCC agreed. Emily got the green light, but not to start reporting in full. There was one more step in the process before that, a pilot episode, a proof of concept.
1: I think that's pretty common increasingly as podcasting becomes more like Hollywood. It's like you pitch your idea, maybe you've made like a tiny little prototype of, you know, so people can hear what you sound like or hear what your main character sounds like. And then they give you some money in a few weeks to go make like an actual mini episode. And then if they like the mini episode, you get to make the full series. But there's this, because podcasts are pretty, I mean, they can be pretty expensive and pretty time consuming. There's this sort of middle phase of making this proof of concept where the people spending the money just want to know that you're going to be able to pull it off and that the subject matter is there.
0: The pilot ended up nearly a half hour long. Here are the opening couple of minutes.
1: This is a true story. It starts about 60 years ago, when a man has a dream out in the California desert. This man's name is Nat Mendelson. He's in his early 40s, going a little bit bald, slim cut. And he climbs up to the top of this small, rocky butte out in the Mojave. And he looks out over the vast desert plain. He sees alfalfa and cotton crops. He sees Basque shepherds grazing their sheep. He sees the mountains that ring the plain, and the sky that at sunset is flooded orange and pink. Looking out from what he would soon call Galileo Hill, he sees into the future, to what could be there, a city, his city. He was going to design a beautiful, new, meticulously planned city. A place where children could walk to school safely. A place where the roads would be designed to avoid traffic. Where prominent architects would design a modern, multi-million dollar city hall that would be an attraction in and of itself. In his city, there would be a university, an 18-hole golf course, a hospital, an airport, a mall, and a lake with a man-made waterfall. His park would rival Central Park. California has always been a place for dreamers. And this is the story of his dream, of Nat's dream, and of the price paid by the people who believed it. I'm Emily Guerin. Welcome to California City.
3: We were young and we didn't know any better, and so we thought it was a golden opportunity.
4: Every time that anyone says no risk involved, they're either lying or they're hiding something.
5: Okay, no trespassing. Violators will be shot. Survivors will be shot again. Hello?
6: I said, just do your job. Go on your calls, write tickets, take people to jail. I said, don't worry about what's going on out there.
5: So, how did it start?
7: How much time do you have?
0: That's the opening to the pilot for California City. Emily got the green light again. This time, she could leave her environment desk and start reporting in earnest. California City, the dark side of the American dream, dropped in the summer of 2020, 4 years after Emily's spidey sense told her there was something there. What I want to do now is play two clips from the finished series. I'll play them back to back. First, the opening, where we meet one of the archetypal characters Emily talked about. You'll get a chance to hear how the opening evolved from the proof of concept. And the second is one of my favorite moments in the series. There's great writing and interview tape. It's this moment when Emily interviews the assistant assessor in Kern County, someone who, on the face of it, seems like they might be able to question the land deals in California City, but doesn't. Here are the clips.
1: I wish I'd met Ben Perez before this all happened, when he still had dreams he thought he could make come true, when he still believed people were mostly good. But I didn't. I met him after. After he was betrayed by someone he trusted. After he signed away his life savings. After he took a trip to a place called California City. Hi, Ben?
7: Hello.
1: I first talked to him in June 2018. It was less than a year after he said he'd been tricked into buying a worthless piece of desert land.
5: I got your name because you wrote a ripoff report review,
7: yes.
5: Right?
1: Ripoff Report is this website people go to write scathing complaints when they feel like they got ripped off, hence the name. Ben told me he'd lost around $31,000, and despite his best effort, he hadn't gotten that money back.
7: That's actually my 5 years savings. I worked 5 years just to save that $30,000.
5: 5 years savings?
7: Yeah, because I want to open a food truck, and I lose all that money, and now I'm back to zero. I only have $1,000 in my bank. I lose all that money, and I really want to open a food truck, and my dream did not happen anymore.
5: I'm so sorry.
7: Yeah.
5: What kind of food truck?
7: Like Japanese teriyaki food truck.
1: Ben is a cook at the Google headquarters in Mountain View, or
8: He was, before coronavirus. But ever since he'd arrived in California from the Philippines in 2011, he'd been dreaming of something better, something bigger. He wants to be his own boss. He wants to support his family. He wants to invest in his future. And the Japanese teriyaki truck, that's Ben's version of the American dream. A dream that would end up being used against him, leaving him with nothing.
7: I really hope to get that money, but I don't know what to do. You know, no one can help me. I don't know where to go.
9: Yeah, we're sitting in my office. My name's Lee Smith. I'm the assistant assessor. I'm with Emily...
1: Guerin.
9: And I'm waiting for questions.
1: Okay. So, have you heard of Silver Saddle?
9: Oh, yeah. They've been around for a long time.
1: Okay. And, what do you know about them? Lee Smith reminded me of a Sunday school teacher. Sweet and afraid to piss anyone off. He'd been working for the assessor for as long as I'd been alive. I asked him when he first noticed something unusual about land sales in California City. When was the first time you sort of started thinking that, like, it was a different kind of market than, say, Bakersfield?
9: Pretty early on.
1: Because what were you seeing even back then?
9: This is what we're seeing today.
1: What Lee Smith was seeing back then and today was Silver Saddle selling the same pieces of land over and over. The way it worked was, somebody would buy a lot from Silver Saddle for anywhere from $10,000 to $40,000. And then, after a few years, they'd realize it was just a bad investment. So they'd stop paying their property taxes, and the county would take possession and auction it off. And at these auctions, Silver Saddle would buy the land back for like $500, and they'd turn it around and sell it again. So when you see this over and over, does it like raise any red flags for you?
9: That's a good question. Could you describe
1: what a red
9: flag means?
1: Like, are they running some kind of land scam where they're ripping people off and deceiving them about the value of the land?
9: That's a good question.
1: That good question is one that state investigators would ask themselves later on.
9: That's a good question.
1: That's a good question is what Lee Smith said when he got uncomfortable. He smiled and shifted in his seat, crossing and recrossing his legs.
9: You know, the assessor's office has its role, and our role is to assess the value. We aren't necessarily an enforcement entity. We're just there to value the property. So if you're asking me if I think it's fraudulent, that's really not my role.
1: I don't know. I guess it just seems interesting that, like, the people who would notice the trend, like your office, can't necessarily, like, do something about it. Like, if you're worried...
9: Okay, that's a good question. You know, so this is, you know, kind of the question I have for somebody who says do something about it. So what would you suggest?
1: I mean, you could contact the DA. They have, like, a consumer complaints division.
9: And a lot of people do that.
1: But Lee didn't contact the DA. He wasn't one of those people. It wasn't his job.
9: What do I want to say? In Kern County, you know, this is not really a secret. You know, I mean, it's been going on.
1: Like, everybody knows this is what happens in California City.
9: Yeah.
0: Two clips from California City, produced by KPCC and their podcast team at LAist Studios. 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Emily has a new gig at the station. After the freedom and the excitement of reporting her first ever podcast, she's now piloting a weekly news show at KPCC. She's helping reporters tell reporters' notebook stories, an inside look at how stories are reported and what the journalists learned. It's an effort to foster transparency and connect with listeners in a more personal way. Emily hasn't gotten the green light just yet, but she's hopeful. It's one thing to write a pitch for a one-off story. It's a whole other thing entirely to pitch an entire series. Where do you even start? To get a sense, Emily has graciously agreed to let us share her written pitch, and it's quite something. I'm sure you'll find a few takeaways for the series you have in mind. Yes, I know you have one, don't you? The pitch for California City is at the post for this house sound at transom.org. From the good folks at PRX and Transom, this is House Sound, the backstory to great audio storytelling. Genevieve Sponsler at PRX, hats off to you for enduring my scripts, and thanks also to the staff at Transom down in Woods Hole, Massachusetts. Jay, Vicky, Sid, and Jen, you guys are top-notch. I'm Rob Rosenthal. Thanks for listening.
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12: 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I'm Joe Richman.
13: Demonstrations against the South African government's strict apartheid policies flare into shocking violence.
14: A 42-year-old African lawyer, Nelson Mandela, the most dynamic leader in South Africa today. He is still underground.
15: I have dedicated my life to this struggle of the African people.
12: 50 years is a long time. It's long enough for things to become history. Long enough that people start to be forgotten, stories get smoothed over, narratives get hardened in stone. That's what happened this past December with the death of Nelson Mandela. His life story was written in Sharpie.
16: You know, every generation reinterprets history anyway.
12: Dennis Goldberg was one of eight activists, along with Nelson Mandela, who were given life sentences in 1964 as part of the Rivonia trial. Back then, Nelson Mandela was not regarded as a grandfatherly champion of peace, but as a terrorist. Over 50 years, his bio has changed.
16: Nelson Mandela, a man who left his family to go underground, became the first commander-in-chief of an illegal underground army of resistance, is now presented as a soft old teddy bear of a man. We say, what a kind gentleman that was.
12: You'll hear more from Dennis Goldberg later on. Today, we're going back 50...
16: ...and who left his family to go underground, became the first commander-in-chief of an illegal underground army of resistance, is now presented as a soft old teddy bear of a man.

0: My name is Nelson Mandela.
1: I remember when I arrived in Johannesburg, the fear of the power of the white man inhibited us a great deal. And the government was becoming very tough.
2: I consider apartheid, that's the separation policy, to be South Africa's last chance to remain a white man's country.
1: We began to feel that the time had come to actually challenge a power such as the government of South Africa with all its army and police force and jails.
3: The Governor General has proclaimed a state of emergency in about 80...
4: It was Sharpeville, Monday, March 21st, 1960. Several hundred natives gathered peaceably to protest the pass laws. Police mounted on tanks opened fire. 69 natives were killed. Some of the dead were children, women, and elderly men.
5: Demonstrations against the government by Africans continue on an increasing scale, despite the decree of a state of emergency and the arrest of hundreds of leaders of the opposition. The outside world watches and shares the anxiety of a troubled land.
1: It was felt that somebody should go underground and lead the movement. I accepted the challenge.
6: My name is Ahmed Kathrada. I was a political activist with Mandela. The circumstances of that period demanded a special type of person. It demanded a person like Mandela. And he carried on his work underground. But one of the things he had is a beard. So it was well known in flyers, on photographs, this man with his beard. It was a very nice little beard. And when he went underground, we thought the first thing he had to do is to shave off his beard. He wouldn't. He just refused. The only disguise he agreed to, he'd put on a cap and he'd wear overalls, because now and then he acted as a chauffeur.
7: I went to see a 42-year-old African lawyer, Nelson Mandela, the most dynamic leader in South Africa today. The police were hunting for him at the time, but African nationalists had arranged for me to meet him at his hideout. This is Mandela's first television interview. I asked him what it was that the African really wanted.
8: The Africans require the franchise on the basis of one man, one vote. They want political independence.
7: Now, if Dr. Verwoerd's government doesn't give you the kind of concessions that you want sometime soon, is there any likelihood of violence?
8: There are many people who feel that it is useless and futile for us to continue talking peace and non-violence against a government whose reply is only savage attacks on an unarmed and defenseless people. And I think the time has come for...
1: I had made a statement
8: whether the methods which we have applied
1: where I called for armed struggle. Naturally, there was a great deal of resistance, but I believed that the government had left us with no other alternative.
9: At the end of 1961, the bombing campaign started. Its targets, power supplies, post offices, telephone booths and pass offices. Objects, not people. The aim was to shock the government into negotiating.
6: We were branded terrorists by the whole Western world. I mean, they'd have nothing to do with us. Well, as somebody has said, one man's terrorist is another man's freedom fighter.
10: As far as the government of South Africa is concerned, the breakdown of law and order in South Africa will not be tolerated under any circumstances whatsoever.
11: Mandela, he had addressed a meeting in Durban. He was coming back and the police stopped them. And they asked him what was his name, and he said, David. And they said, you're under arrest, Mr. Mandela.
12: A remarkable demonstration by a crowd of several hundred outside the courthouse in Pretoria. Nelson Mandela, leader and founder of the sabotage movement Spirit of the Nation and a leading member of African National Congress, accused with the

0: Others are plotting sabotage to overthrow the South African government by force.
1: There were eight of us in the trial. And the first day the lawyer said, chaps, prepare for the worst.
2: Firstly, the state alleges the planned purpose thereof was to bring about chaos, disorder and turmoil in the battle to be waged against the white man in this country.
3: They were called terrorists. We knew that there was no hope of getting an acquittal. The question was, what do we do with a trial?
4: Our approach was one of defiance, because we said, it is the government that is a criminal and that should be standing in the dock to face the trial. We are not guilty.
2: That, my lord, is the case for the state.
1: When the defense case started, Mandela, he was going to be the first defense witness. And the prosecution had prepared extensively to cross-examine Mandela and break him down. And they all got a shock when our lawyers announced that Mandela will not give evidence, but he'll make a statement from the dock.
3: The courtroom was absolutely packed. He stood up and he proceeded to deliver the speech.
5: I have dedicated my life to this struggle of the African people. I know this sounds revolutionary to the white in this country, because the majority of voters will be Africans. This makes the white man fear democracy.
1: That was a four-hour speech.
5: And I have fought.
1: But that last bit where he said, these are the ideas for which I'm prepared to die.
5: I have checked.
1: Just that last bit.
6: I knew what he was going to say because we'd all seen the speech. Everybody had made comments about it. And I knew he was going to say, in effect, hang me if you dare to, Mr. Judge.
5: And I have fought.
6: But only when he said it.
5: I have cherished the idea of a democratic and free society, in which all persons will live together in harmony and with equal opportunities. It is an idea for which I hope to live for. But my Lord, if it needs be, it is an idea for which I am prepared to die.
6: There was dead silence. Nobody said anything. Even the judge didn't know what to say. I knew it was a moment of history. He emerged then as a great leader.
7: Yes, Your Lord. Very well, the court will adjourn.
4: The possibility of a death sentence, of course, worried me. And I remember we adjourned for lunch. It was a very hot day, and a friendly African warder asked me the question, Mandela, what do you think is going to happen to you in this case? I said to him, they are going to hang us. Now, I was really expecting some word of encouragement from him. And I thought he was going to say, Manisi, that can never happen. But he became serious. And then he said, I think you're right, they're going to hang you.
0: The next day, armed police massed in even greater force as Mr. Justice De Wet was passing sentence.
8: I am by no means convinced that the motive of the accused were as altruistic as they wished the court to believe.
1: When they said, stand up for your sentence, we thought, well, here it comes.
8: I have decided not to impose the supreme penalty, which in a case like this would usually be the proper penalty for the crime. That is the only leniency I can show. The sentence in the case of all the accused will be one of life imprisonment.
6: And we laughed. We turned to each other and laughed, because we expected to be hanged.
0: At the back entrance to the Pretoria Court, Large crowds gather to watch the accused being driven away to start their life sentences.
9: There have been growing protests from all over the world today of the sentence of life imprisonment passed in South Africa on Friday on this man, Nelson Mandela.
6: Nelson Mandela did become the symbol of the struggle for liberation in South Africa. People could identify with Nelson Mandela. Nelson Mandela the lawyer, Nelson Mandela the hero, Nelson Mandela the handsome man. But it was the response to his Rivonia trial speech, called throughout the world the I Am Prepared to Die speech, which kind of somersaulted him and the African National Congress and the need to put an end to apartheid into the world consciousness.
4: As we're being flown to Robben Island, one tried to accept the reality that we may in fact spend years in prison. But we believed very strongly that we would not die in jail. We would return. But we stayed there for 27 years.
10: Before we close, there's an interesting footnote to this story. The way South Africa's history is often told, this is the moment when Nelson Mandela and all the other defendants go off to Robben Island to start their life sentences. But that's not totally accurate. In the interest of simplifying the story, one person is often left out.
11: The state contends that the accused are responsible for acts of sabotage aimed at facilitating violent revolution and an armed invasion of this country with the intention of overthrowing the government.
10: This is the trial scene from the recent Hollywood biopic, Mandela, Long Walk to Freedom.
12: Accused number one, Nelson Mandela.
10: In the courtroom, you can see Mandela and the other defendants, Walter Sisulu, Govan Mbeki, Ahmed Kathrada. But one guy is missing.
6: There's no Dennis Goldberg.
13: There's no white guy.
6: Exactly. And actually, I've seen it four times now. You must speak to the producer.
10: Dennis Goldberg received a life sentence, just like Mandela and the others. But he was white. And during apartheid, racial segregation extended to prison. So while Mandela and the others went to Robben Island, Goldberg was sent, alone, to Pretoria Prison.
13: So I'm just curious about when you went and saw that film and you saw that you weren't there. It, to me, watching that film, it had a little bit of a sense of, like, airbrushing out some history.
6: I suppose it would be absurd to say it's not about me at all. After I'm proud of the role I played. But in the end, there are people who say, oh, it's so complicated, let's leave this out, let's leave that out, which become the history. And of course, it's necessary, say, writing a biography of Nelson Mandela, The Long Walk to Freedom, quite a lot's going to be left out, including the boring passages, if there are any.
10: It's a complicated history, and it takes time to explain. In over 50 years, Dennis Goldberg's story is the sort of detail that gets left out. In fact, we did the same thing in our series, Mandela and Audio History. To turn the messy, complicated details of real life into a story, you have to edit. Some stories get cut, others are never recorded in the first place. And over time, it all becomes something we call history. Today, only three of the eight defendants in the Rivonia trial are still alive. In another 50 years, maybe the only name people will remember from that trial will be Nelson Mandela. Mandela and Audio History was produced by me, Joe Richman, with Sue J. Johnson, Ben Shapiro, and Deborah George. The Radio Diaries podcast is produced by Sarah Kate Kramer. Today you heard one chapter from Mandela and Audio History. 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And one last thing. 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I'm Joe Richman. Thanks for listening.

0: past year, Native American activists in various parts of California have held protests against the Pope's plans to make Junipero Serra a saint.
1: If he was a saint, he wouldn't have brought on all this devastation and genocide to all of these people.
0: That's Karina Gould, a member of Indian People Organizing for Change. She's talking about the effects of the mission system, a key part of the Spanish colonization of California. Missions were constructed to spread the word of Christianity. 21 of them stretched from San Diego up the coast of San Francisco. And Junipero Serra was the driving force behind their founding and expansion.
1: So many people in the Bay Area that grew up in California learned about these mission systems, that they were these great things that came and helped the native people. They never talk about the truth of what happened.
0: That truth includes some uncomfortable facts. After the Spanish came in the late 1500s, the native population declined, and fast. Prior to colonization, California had an estimated 300,000 American Indians, and by 1900, there were only about 15,000. Much of this was due to disease brought by the Spanish. But life on the missions was also brutal.
1: You had to live by their rules, so you didn't get to speak your own languages anymore. You weren't able to practice religion or sing songs or do any of the things that you would regularly do. And then you had to go by these bells. For us here in Oakland, we are right across the street from a church that plays bells at different times of the day. Those bells remind me of the bells that called my ancestors 6 a.m. to wake up and to begin prayer, and at noon to stop and to eat. But it was all of these things that you were learning these things by the bell.
0: Native Americans that did submit to Catholicism were baptized. By law, they were under the authority of the Franciscans, and some of the mission's documents prove they were whipped, beaten, shackled, and hunted down if they ran away. The Vatican is aware of the controversial history. This past July, at a town hall speech in Bolivia, Pope Francis apologized for what he called the sins of the Catholic Church. I humbly ask forgiveness, he said to the crowd, not only for the offense of the church herself, but also for crimes committed against the native peoples during the so-called conquest of America. Still, proponents of Serra's sainthood say the injustices of the mission system should be seen in a historical context, that Serra was a product of his time. His own papers include the words, spiritual fathers should punish their sons, the Indians, with blows. But it's also documented that Serra strongly voiced his opinions about military expeditions against Native Americans, and he resisted climbing any academic ladders, preferring to spend his time with the people he believed needed the Catholic Church. This notion that Native people were needing foreign help make someone like Ruth Orta start to boil.
2: On my land, I'm going to call this my land because it is. On my mom's side, this is my land. I've never left. I'm still here.
0: Orta is a volunteer here at the Coyote Hills State Park in the East Bay. In her free time, she volunteers, doing things like teaching people how to harvest acorns, the traditional way that her ancestors did.
3: See, this one is cracked open. This one's no good. But this is what they look like. Oh, yeah, it's got bugs in it.
0: Orta is short. She walks fast and wears a gold cross around her neck. She's Catholic, and she's Native American.
2: I'm Ohlone, because that entails the whole San Francisco Bay Area. So that's what I am. But I have little different things in me.
0: Orta says that being 81 means that she can speak her mind and not care about what you think. So, even though she's Catholic, she has no problems opposing the canonization of Junipero Serra.
2: What they did, and what the man, Junipero Serra, allowed to happen, even though there's books saying that he was this, and he was that, he was nice, he was good with natives and all that. Well, if he was, he should have stuck behind him and talked for that goodness in what he was supposed to be doing.
4: So do you feel torn at all, being Catholic and being against this?
2: No, I know what I believe, what I think. I'm not torn about decisions.
0: This park that Orta volunteers at has a lot of historical relevance. It used to be an Ohlone village site. Outside in the marshland, birds are chattering. Orta tells me that she's looking forward to her Sunday in church. When I ask her how she's going to feel when she's asked to pray to Junipero Serra, she says she has a simple solution.
2: Just turn it off. Just skip over. God knows what I feel. So he'll know. I have faith that when I die, I am going to go to my Creator. Yep.
0: For others, it's not that simple. Some have faith that Junipero Serra is worthy of sainthood, and some don't. But one thing the canonization has brought to light is the complicated and contested nature of our state's history. For Cross Currents, I'm Leela Day.

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1: You are taped. Listening random. To tape. To random tape.
2: That sound was already familiar across the U.S. military, which for years has been fielding small drones that let frontline ground troops see, for instance, what's over the next hill or inside a nearby tree line. More and more, though, that sound is going to be followed by this one. The Pentagon has begun a huge push to buy hundreds of thousands of small attack drones, the type that have long been the dominant weapon in Ukraine. Drones are responsible for about three-quarters of that war's casualties. This push was the subject of a recent hearing of the Senate Armed Services Committee, chaired by Republican Roger Wicker of Mississippi.
3: Both the American commercial drone industry and the Pentagon are years behind the curve in producing and employing drones. Catching up is as necessary as it is difficult, but I believe we're finally on the cusp of charting a future for American drone dominance.
2: In fact, drone dominance is the name of the Pentagon's new billion-dollar program to jumpstart mass production of small one-way attack drones. It's staging competitions among manufacturers and expects to buy 30,000 of the drones in the next few months and 300,000 next year. That still isn't a lot by the standards of the Ukraine war, says Katerina Bonder, who researches drone warfare at the Center for Strategic and International Studies.
4: Ukrainians produce 6 million drones per year.
2: She says the U.S. urgently needs large numbers of small attack drones for training and to learn how to integrate them into the way that forces fight. So think of that 300,000 as expendable.
4: You can treat them as bullets, basically. That's how they do it in Ukraine.
2: She says the Pentagon's drone buying initiative is a good first step, but just as important is teaching the troops to use them.
4: If you talk to Ukrainian military, they would tell you that despite all the cool software, AI, and, you know, all this kind of stuff, 80% of strike mission success depends on drone operator skills. How to integrate them, how to actually fight with them, this is something valuable, and it's really hard to buy for money. So there is a lot of work has to be done.
2: Some units are already doing that work.
5: So more or less, the training is focused on integrating the unmanned aerial systems into realistic combat scenarios.
2: Captain Andrew Cannon is a company commander with the 1st Battalion, 2nd Marine Regiment out of Camp Lejeune. He was speaking from a California base where his unit was doing realistic combat training to help the Marines figure out how to incorporate small attack drones, hoping to build lessons to share across the Marine Corps. His unit is using the Neros Archer, which is one of the first selected so far in the Pentagon competition. Not much bigger than a dinner plate, it looks much like the kind hobbyists use. He says the Marines using it are enthusiastic about the new capabilities it gives them.
5: It gives us lethality and precision. It gives small unit leaders the ability to apply force in a very controlled and deliberate way. It allows us to be very effective while reducing risk to the Marines with that standoff that it allows. I'd say a big increase in lethality at the squad level.
2: Some senators at the committee hearing spoke of the quest for drone dominance as a watershed moment in warfare, with Connecticut Democrat Richard Blumenthal equating it to the nuclear arms race or the early days of space exploration. Meanwhile, Bonder, the drone expert, notes that other countries are continuing to advance. For instance, she says Russia, which was already using AI to automate how its drones pick targets, now has begun experimenting with fully autonomous systems that cut human operators out of decisions about what to attack. I'm Jay Price reporting.
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4: Hey, Rob Rosenthal here. I don't care how good you are at reporting in the field. Sometimes things go wrong.
5: Everything under the sun.
4: Despite experience and best efforts.
5: Anything that can go wrong will eventually go wrong.
4: That's another Rob, Rob Byers. These days, the other Rob is the technical director at the podcast Criminal. When I talked to him in 2017, he was a production specialist at NPR, and part of his job involves solving audio problems. Rob's really quite good at talking about all things technical. And because it's been quite a while since I produced an episode of Sound School focused on technical issues, well, I thought I'd feature my chat with the other Rob, where he provides examples of poorly recorded audio from NPR's training materials, as well as solid, practical advice for avoiding and fixing basic, pesky recording problems. I bet you'll want to take notes. From PRX and Transom, this is Sound School, the backstory to great audio storytelling, with an archive episode from 2017. Rob Byers works with some of the best radio producers in public radio. Old-timers, newbies, network reporters, station-based staff, freelancers.
5: We're all at some point going to come back with distorted tape.
4: Yeah, distorted tape. A real pain.
6: Right now, my voice is distorted. It sounds like the audio is breaking up or like it's fuzzy and crackly.
5: We're all at some point going to encounter P-pops.
7: Plosives are persistently a pain with poor positioning.
4: And then there's mic handling noise and wind and hiss.
8: So beneath my voice, you can hear this little hissy sound. It's like someone's behind me saying sss.
4: These blemishes are the bane of a radio producer's existence. So how do you prevent them? And how do you get rid of them once they're in the recording? Well, to start, the vast majority of problems can be prevented by simply wearing headphones. Everyone wears headphones, right?
5: Oh, I hope so. If you're not wearing headphones, you're not going to hear the wind buffeting. If you're not wearing headphones, you're not going to hear the P-pops, right? It's as simple as that. And you have to use headphones that will actually let you hear those problems. So earbuds that came with your phone, that's probably not going to fly. This is one of those reasons why a lot of people like to use the Sony 7506 headphones. They fit nice and tight so they don't leak, but also they let you hear all these problems.
4: I tell people that they have to wear headphones because it's a state law.
5: I like that.
4: So wearing headphones is one way to prevent recording problems. Another is setting proper record levels. On the meters of your recorder, look for minus 12. Usually it's marked in some special way. On my recorder, it's the only number on the meter that has a circle around it. On some decks, it's minus 15. But either way, Rob says the meters should tickle the number. If they go too far past 12, you risk distortion.
6: At its worst, distortion can be continuous, impacting every word. It's not pleasant.
5: Distortion occurs when you take a piece of audio gear and you push it beyond its limits in terms of level. The machine can't handle that. And it goes into clipping, and it distorts. And it ends up with this awful sound.
4: And that sound, you own it. There's not much you can do to get rid of it, short of running the audio file through some really expensive audio restoration software. And even then, there's no guarantee. The reverse is true, too. You might create a problem if you record too low, when the meter is not even close to tickling minus 12. That can cause hiss.
8: I'll stop right now for a bit so you can listen to it.
4: Typically, you can prevent hiss by turning up your record volume.
5: Yeah, I'd agree with that. You know, if you're, when you're recording out in the field, if you're recording with proper levels, up above neg 15, around neg 12, you should be okay.
4: All right, your headphones are on, your record levels are set, everything should be fine, but your mic is really sensitive, and you keep getting the thump, thump, thump of mic handling noise in your recording.
7: Underneath my voice, you can hear little pops and other odd sounds. I'm hand-holding a shotgun mic, and I'm just adjusting my fingers a little bit on the mic.
5: If you want to prevent handling noise, especially if you're going to use a shotgun mic and you want to prevent handling noise, you're going to use a pistol grip, right? That pistol grip isolates your hand and the vibrations your hand makes from the body of the microphone. Your only alternative is to actually hold the microphone in your hand, and then you really risk quite a bit of handling noise if you're not careful.
4: Okay, now you're good to go. Headphones on, levels set. Your mic is mounted on a pistol grip. But jeez, I'm crow, now there are plosives, peepops.
7: Peepop.
4: Yeah, so annoying, right? It's caused by wind from someone's mouth hitting the front of the mic.
5: Fixing plosives is 99% of the time, it's as easy as changing mic placement, right? So all you got to do is just move your mic over to the side a little bit more and you're probably good.
4: Emphasis on a little bit. Move the mic too far to the side and the recording may start to sound distant.
5: Now I'm going to move off mic, and I'm just as close as I was a moment ago, but the mic's not pointing directly at me.
4: But back to the peepops.
5: Now let's say you left your mic there and you recorded a bunch of plosives. How would you fix that later? How would you fix that in the mix? You could try to go in and edit out each plosive.
4: That's usually what I do. In my editing software, I zoom way into the plosive that's causing the problem. I hunt for waveforms at the beginning of the pop that look a lot different from the other ones. And then I just cut them out.
5: That's pretty time consuming, and it doesn't always work.
4: True. Very true.
5: You could search your tape for other words that begin with the letter P or one of the other letters that causes plosives like H or T or K. So for every word that began with a P that popped, I need to go find another word that began with a P that didn't pop and then copy and paste that on. Okay, that's quite a bit of work. I could use EQ with a filter. That's going to be a little bit more successful, but it's also going to be fairly intensive because that could change the sound of my overall recording.
4: Let's actually try that. It's kind of tricky to describe, so follow me if you can. Your software probably has a high-pass filter. Now, typically, it's pictured as a straight line that bends down on the left-hand side. And what it does, in short, is cut out low-frequency sounds. Sounds like wind in a microphone, or, like in this case, the kaboom sound in the peepop. So if I apply a high-pass filter to the audio that has the peepops, it will sometimes minimize or even eliminate the plosive. But lots of times, it creates more problems than it solves, because the filter doesn't just impact the peepops, but everything the person says. Listen.
7: Plosives are persistently a pain with poor positioning.
4: The plosives are a little less offensive, but not by much. And worse, the voice is really tinny. Yuck. So here's what you do. Turn the plosive into a region. It's often very, very short, anywhere from a tenth of a second to half a second. And then you apply the filter to that region and that region only in whatever way your software does that.
7: Plosives are persistently a pain with poor positioning.
4: Well, it's still not perfect, but I think that's as good as I'm going to get without spending a whole lot of time on it. So moral of the story, solve the problem in the field as you're recording. Move your mic slightly to the side when you hear peepops.
9: What do you think about this phrase? I'll fix it later in production.
5: Do you have the time to do that? Do you have the tools to do that? Do you have access to the people who know how to use the tools to do that? This is a phrase that's been kicked around a lot in our work. It's been kicked around a lot in the music industry, too. In the music industry, they say, I'll fix it in the mix. I would give right back, you know, you can't polish a blank. You got to get it right the first time. And it's pretty simple for a lot of these problems. It's pretty simple to get it right the first time.
9: Well, let me ask you this. Can we fuss too much about sound? Like, I've been thinking lately about grainy audio. you know, if you think about documentary films or documentary photography, you know, oftentimes there's something slightly blurry or grainy or just not framed correctly, or yeah, it isn't perfect. It's not Hollywood perfect. And it actually seems right. It seems like, oh yeah, that feels right in terms of the storytelling. And I wonder sometimes if we go too far. Like if a little bit of wind is in the microphone and I'm reporting from a boat, like doesn't it make sense to have some wind, or should I be going to, you know, great lengths to hermetically seal my microphone, you know, from any wind sound? Or put another way, doesn't it sound more real if there's a problem with the sound?
5: Interesting. Yeah, I've definitely been presented with this opinion before, and I think it has its place. I understand where you're going with that. I think that good audio has three key qualities. I think that good audio is distraction-free. I think it's intelligible, and I think it's natural. And as long as your audio is passing those three metrics, I think it's good to go. It of course depends on the situation, right? But let's say you're doing a news spot, right? Or a 2 or 3 minute piece on your local news magazine. If there's a ton of wind noise and a ton of wind buffeting or plosives or anything like that throughout all the actualities you're using, or even worse, throughout your tracks, right? All of a sudden I'm getting distracted and I'm focusing on the fact that I'm hearing all this extra noise coming along with your track, and now I've been taken out of the piece and I'm not paying attention to what you're saying anymore. I'm recording outside on a windy day. I want you to clearly hear the wind buffeting, so I'm using a shotgun mic with no wind protection. Let's take a listen to hear how the wind interacts with the mic. Wind buffeting can easily ruin a recording. It's a major concern when you're working outdoors, so be sure to always use proper wind protection.
9: 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It's called the Ear Training Guide for Audio Producers. In addition to tips on dealing with mic handling noise, wind, etc., the guide tackles other problems like hum, phase, echo.
5: 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At the end of the day, that's what's most important. 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
9: A million thanks to Rob Byers for chatting with me and to NPR for letting me use their pesky sound problem examples. 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I suspect you'll improve your field recordings immensely. 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Articles like Remote Recording, Riverside and TalkSync, 32-bit Float Audio, and there's one called Basic EQ and Hindenburg. All of that and dozens more from Transom's tools guru, Jeff Towne. This is Sound School, the backstory to great audio storytelling. It's produced by PRX and Transom. Genevieve Sponsler and Jay Allison keep me honest. I record at WCAI in Woods Hole, Massachusetts, the radio center of the universe. I'm Rob Rosenthal. Thank you for listening.
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11: for the past 3 years, Napule has been some kind of therapy for me, and it keeps me grounded, you know, reminding me why I decided to make the choices that I made.
12: This is your host, Suki Wessling, and this is a mini babble. It is based on a full-length interview with filmmaker Alexandrine Benjamin, which you can find at babblery.com.
11: My name is Alexandrine Benjamin. I am an independent Haitian filmmaker based in San Juan, Puerto Rico. I have a master's degree in film production from the University of Greenwich in London. I am currently working as an assistant manager here in Puerto Rico, and sometimes I do freelance work, you know, creating content in Haiti.
12: Alexandrine's short feature is called Not Boule, or Through the Barricades. Like all of her work, Not Boule focuses on the needs and desires of Haitian people.
11: Not Boule tells the story of Jean and Rose, a modest Haitian couple who embark on a perilous journey during Pay-Lock, solely to find a hospital where they can give birth safely. On their small bike, you know, riding through unpaved roads, they had to face like roadblocks. They are threatened with gunfire. And, you know, they had to face so many hardships. But even, you know, despite that, they persevere. But when they finally got into the hospital where the suffering should end, it wasn't the case because the staff behavior worsened their situation because they refused to provide them with the necessary care. And, you know, it's a very poignant story, but it's authentic. It reflects our reality back then and even more so today.
12: The film highlights the difficulty of finding medical care in a country in crisis. The story is set during Pay-Lock, a movement that brought many Haitians to the street demanding change.
11: Some people got into the movement, you know, and they destroyed it from the within, you know. And now whenever you say Pay-Lock, which is something that people should have been proud of, but the only thing they can refer to is violence, because that's what it is. That's what it became. That particular movement, which is Pay-Lock, is something that for the first time in my whole life, I've seen Haitian people align behind a specific thing.
12: The movement failed, the president was assassinated, and the country is now governed by a transitional presidential council. Alexandrine was in Britain getting her master's when she hit on the idea of Pay-Lock as the backdrop for a story about maternity care.
11: The desire to create that specific film came out of frustration, to tell you frankly. It was winter of 2020, actually. I had been away for a while studying in London, and it started to be cold, like very cold, and I do not like cold. So I wanted to go back to Haiti, like spending Christmas with my friends and family, but I couldn't because all of the violence going on would prevent me to. And, you know, at the time, several neighborhoods in the capital were blocked by armed bandits. And the road leading to Jacmel, my hometown, was closed through Martissant, which is like, you know, a very big region in Port-au-Prince. So, you know, I started to vent with a friend, you know, he's now my husband, about how such action could impact so many aspects of people's life in Haiti, especially pregnant women. And that's when he told me that he had written a short treatment for a story similar to this and asked if I wanted to develop it.
12: Alexandrine decided that the film, which could only be shot in Haiti, would serve as her master's thesis.
11: And everybody, like the university members, my families, my friends, they all advised me not to go back, like, you know, and to shoot that specific movie. The university, they wanted to let me use their equipment, but the insurance company said no, they won't allow their equipment to go to such a country with some, imagine me, a whole person, and I'm going there.
12: With the help of friends in Haiti, Alexandrine did most of the legwork from afar. But when she arrived to shoot the film,
11: things went sideways. I mean, I wasn't like, it's not like I was surprised because I know, you know, what the country was like. And people, not all, you know, everybody was happy with what we were doing, because some people, powerful people in Haiti, in Jacmel, when they see you with a camera, they are afraid that you are going to show, you know, what they are doing underneath. One time, a guy came on the set and he pulled out a gun and he said that we had to stop. And I was I was like, who are you? And then he was like, I'm not interested in what you're saying. I just need you guys to back it, you know, just fake it. I don't want you here. I was like, but who are you? Because we have permission from, you know, the mayor's office, from the police department. And he was like, I am an authority. I am a chief, you know, like, but I'm trying to get someone to get me my authorization. He's like, look, lady, I need you out of here. And in the middle of this, the former president, Jovenel Moïse, was assassinated. So we had to stop production for about 3 days.
12: Alexandrine Benjamin has made a beautiful film, but its beauty was not her primary purpose.
11: I didn't get into creating movies because I wanted to do art. I wanted to help. And I just realized that filmmaking can help with that. And I decided to do filmmaking.
12: As a filmmaker, she has a wide view of what Haitians need to do to heal the country's wounds, from their history of colonization, natural disaster, intractable violence, and interference from outside powers.
11: Our past, I believe, interfere with, you know, our daily lives, and we don't even realize it. You know, some kind of behaviors that we may have, for example, not trusting each other. This is a very big issue in Haiti. We do not trust each other. And you may suddenly know that any good relationship starts with believing, trusting each other. If I don't trust you, I can't have a good collaboration with you. You know, there is nothing good we can do because we are still waiting for when you're going to do something that will like hurt me because we've been hurt so much in the past. How do you get that out of the Haitian mind? Because we're not even aware that we're like that. Well, with La Boule particularly, my main message for Haitian with that film is that we need to think about the impact of our actions before we take them. I know we've been suffering for a long time, but that doesn't mean that we need to hurt each other to get what we need.
12: Filmmaker Alexandrine Benjamin doesn't just hope her film will help heal her country. She has found that it's a touchstone of her own.
11: For the past 3 years, La Boule has been some kind of therapy for me, you know, allowing me to connect with people every now and then. And it keeps me grounded, you know, reminding me why I decided to make the choices that I made. And that even though it can be hard now, you know, but at some point, I'm going to get to where I am. I meant to, you know, it's very important for me to keep creating content that can impact people's lives in a positive way. We need to be taking care of each other. No one is going to do it for us. No other nations, not the United States, not Canada, not France. We are responsible for ourselves, and we need to act like that.

Thanks to filmmaker Alexandrine Benjamin for sharing her life and work with me. You can learn more at alexandrineb.com. The song Shishiodoshi is by Stevia Sphere on Bandcamp. The song Sun Soleil is originally by Haitian singer Dina B, and this performance is by Jaina Sayir. You can find links in the show notes at Babelry.com. 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
3: This is Bird Note. Some of the best ways to help backyard birds through the winter mean doing less, not more. First, leave the leaves. Tasty insects and spiders live underneath. Backyard birds like the towhee and the song sparrow will pick and kick through leaves again and again. Leave them where they've drifted, or rake them up under your plantings. Second, don't deadhead the plants in your garden. Birds like pine siskins and goldfinches love to snack on dead flower heads all winter long. Number three, build an insect hotel. Okay, there's some work involved in this one, but it's a cool project for kids and adults to do together. Make a structure out of natural objects and found items to create little hidey holes for insects. Some of these cozy hotel guests will become food for wrens and other birds. It's also a great way to repurpose old bricks and flower pots and bits of wood while creating your own sculpture. So, park the rake in the shed, and the clippers too. 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
4: That sound was already familiar across the U.S. military, which for years has been fielding small drones that let frontline ground troops see, for instance, what's over the next hill or inside a nearby tree line. More and more, though, that sound is going to be followed by this one. The Pentagon has begun a huge push to buy hundreds of thousands of small attack drones, the type that have long been the dominant weapon in Ukraine. Drones are responsible for about three-quarters of that war's casualties. This push was the subject of a recent hearing of the Senate Armed Services Committee, chaired by Republican Roger Wicker of Mississippi.
5: Both the American commercial drone industry and the Pentagon are years behind the curve in producing and employing drones. Catching up is as necessary as it is difficult, but I believe we're finally on the cusp of charting a future for American drone dominance.
4: In fact, drone dominance is the name of the Pentagon's new billion-dollar program to jumpstart mass production of small one-way attack drones. It's staging competitions among manufacturers and expects to buy 30,000 of the drones in the next few months and 300,000 next year. That still isn't a lot by the standards of the Ukraine war, says Katerina Bonder, who researches drone warfare at the Center for Strategic and International Studies.
6: Ukrainians produce 6 million drones per year.
4: She says the U.S. urgently needs large numbers of small attack drones for training and to learn how to integrate them into the way that forces fight. So think of that 300,000 as expendable.
6: You can treat them as bullets, basically. That's how they do it in Ukraine.
4: She says the Pentagon's drone buying initiative is a good first step, but just as important is teaching the troops to use them.
6: If you talk to Ukrainian military, they would tell you that despite all the cool software, AI, and, you know, all this kind of stuff, 80% of strike mission success depends on drone operator skills. How to integrate them, how to actually fight with them, this is something valuable, and it's really hard to buy for money. So there is a lot of work has to be done.
4: Some units are already doing that work.
7: So more or less, the training is focused on integrating the unmanned aerial systems into realistic combat scenarios.
4: Captain Andrew Cannon is a company commander with the 1st Battalion, 2nd Marine Regiment out of Camp Lejeune. He was speaking from a California base where his unit was doing realistic combat training to help the Marines figure out how to incorporate small attack drones, hoping to build lessons to share across the Marine Corps. His unit is using the Neros Archer, which is one of the first selected so far in the Pentagon competition. Not much bigger than a dinner plate, it looks much like the kind hobbyists use. He says the Marines using it are enthusiastic about the new capabilities it gives them.
7: It gives us lethality and precision. It gives small unit leaders the ability to apply force in a very controlled and deliberate way. It allows us to be very effective while reducing risk to the Marines with that standoff that it allows. I'd say a big increase in lethality at the squad level.
4: Some senators at the committee hearing spoke of the quest for drone dominance as a watershed moment in warfare, with Connecticut Democrat Richard Blumenthal equating it to the nuclear arms race or the early days of space exploration. Meanwhile, Bonder, the drone expert, notes that other countries are continuing to advance. For instance, she says Russia, which was already using AI to automate how its drones pick targets, now has begun experimenting with fully autonomous systems that cut human operators out of decisions about what to attack. I'm Jay Price reporting.
8: 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It's everything but the news.

0: It's to the best of our knowledge. I'm Anne Strangechamps. Today, if you're looking for something more exciting to do than read the news, how about trying your hand at alchemy? Turning base metal into gold, hunting the Philosopher's Stone, brewing up the elixir of life. Once upon a time, science and magic were two sides of the same coin. Today we learn science in school and save magic for children's books. But what if it were different? What would it be like to see the world as an alchemist?
1: Alchemy itself has more...
0: Science and magic were two sides of the same coin. Today we learn science in school and save magic for children's books. But what if it were different?

Egyptian gods interwoven into alchemy and Greek gods interwoven into alchemy. And then it sort of morphs in the Middle Ages into a Christian religion. A lot of Christian iconography goes into alchemy. It was sort of taking on different forms and different religious cloaks. When Reformation started to kind of bubble up and like Protestant revolution started happening, the Catholic Church became much more aware. Because it was always like this thing that happened sort of in dark rooms and out of sight. We can't have anyone saying that they have a direct connection to God. The only way to have a connection to God is through our priest. There was, at that time, these type of alchemists called the Puffers. They would get hired by Rudolf II and like these different courts across Europe. Hey, king, yeah, I can make you gold real easy. And the king was like, dope, this is great. You're hired. But we have evidence that they were like painting rocks gold. And then the Enlightenment happens and alchemy sort of gets replaced by chemistry. We're not all chemists, but being curious about the world is its own sort of alchemy. Trying to see the magic in the everyday.

0: Maybe practicing alchemy is just what we could all use today. To be clear, alchemy was an early kind of proto-chemistry. Practitioners, using some of the same lab equipment we do today, experimented with transforming matter from one state to another. They melted metal, turned liquids into gas, reduced solids to ashes, and they also believed that if they could transform matter, why not the spirit, the self? And that last part is what's attracting new followers today, like Sarah Dern. As she told Charles Monroe Kane,
1: alchemists saw the world with such curiosity and wonder, and were constantly investigating the world around them. Like, how do you get water into ice? Alchemists were just so enamored by that transformation, and then how ice goes back to water and then can become a gas. And they talk a lot about these seven transformations of alchemy and how each transformation is an opportunity to purify a substance.
2: Right.
1: But then there's a whole other side of alchemy. They call it esoteric alchemy, where it's all about trying to purify yourself into its most reduced form. And it's sort of like, you know, hitting nirvana, becoming enlightened.
2: Can you real quickly run through the seven steps?
1: Sure.
2: Just let's hear them.
1: So it starts with calcination, and then it moves to dissolution, and then separation, and then the conjunction phase, and then fermentation, distillation, and coagulation is the last one. So what alchemy means to me is looking for transformation all around you. So every transformation we go through as human beings, be it something traumatic like a car accident or just even reading a good book, that's an opportunity for transformation, just like water moving into ice, moving into gas.
2: Is this you right now, you know, 2020, is this your religion, or is this just a metaphor you use to help guide you?
1: I mean, it's esoteric. It is this sort of mystical understanding of the world. It sort of defies explanation in many ways. Trying to talk about alchemy is trying to talk about stardust. Like, it doesn't really make sense, but it does also make a lot of sense in terms of God is within, and that we are all divine, and that there's very practical ways to reach that divinity and kind of pure.

0: purify it. So it's just, that's what's left of you.
1: So what's interesting for me, I think, is that it's still grounded in a bunch of people in a lab a long time ago, actually physically doing things. It's not just spiritual. It's also practical. I think that's something really appealing.
0: That's why I got into alchemy. It is sort of this marriage of magic and science at a time when those two things, there wasn't even conception that they would be different. When the Egyptians and the Arabs and the medievals were working with alchemy, they saw it all as part of this like great work and sort of tribute to God. It was all connected. In the alchemist perspective, you had to actively be doing the experiments in order for the inner alchemy, you know, the inner work of becoming your purest gold inner self.
1: There's probably a question I think a lot of curious people would be asking, say, how do I get into this? How do I start? Because it's so confusing and mystical. And like, I think people are like, how do they start?
0: I think it can start with just, you know, like next time you're cooking, say you're cooking spinach for dinner. If you really look at the leafy greens, look at the leaves and how fresh it is and think about where it came from and the ground and the seed that it came from. And then you put it in your pan and you saute it with olive oil and salt and pepper. And then you put it on your plate, thinking about the transformation that just one side goes through at dinner. That's its own kind of alchemy. And if you can find wonder and sort of be curious in that, you're a step closer to how the alchemist saw the world or tried to see the world.
1: Well, I mean, I thought you were going to say you're a step closer to God.
0: Yeah. I mean, you are, according to the alchemists.

0: Sarah Dern is the author of The Beginner's Guide to Alchemy. Charles Monroe Kane talked with her. Science history students at Columbia University don't have to imagine what it was like to be an alchemist. If they take one of Professor Pamela Smith's courses, they can spend a semester reading medieval alchemical manuscripts, translating recipes for making emeralds or turning silkworms into gold, and then they can recreate those experiments in a lab, which can be quite an adventure. So how do you make an emerald?
1: Well, you take ground crystal, so ground rock crystal, which is mainly silica, and red lead, which is powdered bright orange lead, and a little bit of copper to make the green, and some salts, and you heat it all together. And we tried it, the grad students and the postdoc who was working with them, tried it about 10 times and, you know, got kind of ash, just ash to begin with. Then they got black glass.
0: So it really does take skill.
1: It does. And finally, on about the eighth try, they got green, beautiful green emeralds.
0: Are they real emeralds?
1: Oh, no. I mean, they're glass, right? They're colored glass.
0: What's the weirdest ingredient you've had to try to find?
1: Oh, that's such a good question. I mean, the students had to do all kinds of sourcing adventures. I mean, this adventures in sourcing was actually fascinating. To get silkworms, we found a supplier in Long Island or somewhere who could get us silkworm eggs. And we grew the silkworms. The student grew the silkworms. Now, it was winter, and he had to keep the silkworms at a constant temperature of about 80 degrees Fahrenheit.
0: How did he do that?
1: Yes, good question. The manuscript says to keep the silkworms in a vessel in horse dung. And that's, it sounds, oh, well, I'll tell you a story about horse dung, but I mean, that sounds very exotic, but that's a very, very common thing that you see in recipes at this time, because horse dung and cow dung actually are hosts to thermophilic bacteria. So horse dung and cow dung stay at a constant temperature as long as the bacteria stays alive. So if you have composted horse or cow manure, you'll see how it steams in the morning. Well, that's because it's full of thermophilic bacteria. So actually, it's a very good way to keep something warm at a constant low temperature.
0: So what did your students have to do? Go around looking for fresh horse dung to surround your beaker full of silkworm eggs?
1: Well, we tried that to start with. First of all, it was New York City. You know, we even called up the stables in New York City. But, you know, there was no way that we could actually have a pile of manure composting anywhere on campus. And besides, it was winter and it wouldn't have worked. So what the student did was he found the top of the boiler in his building, in his apartment building. He made a special wooden box and kept the silkworms in this wooden box and fed them mulberry leaves.
0: I'm trying to imagine this student explaining all of this to the super in his apartment building.
1: Yes, exactly.
0: Don't touch those. Those are my silkworms.
1: Yeah, exactly. It was amazing. He actually, you know, he hatched silkworms, interestingly enough.
0: So tell me about that silkworm recipe, because that one, I mean, it's more than just a scientific formula. There's a lot of symbolism attached to it, right?
1: Very much so.
0: And this is the one that is about trying to make gold.
1: Yes, that's right. And the timing of the whole recipe in terms of the liturgical calendar, the calendar of the church, is very significant also. You know, St. John's Day is when it starts, the summer solstice, and so on and so forth. So
0: you have to do this at a certain time of year. It's not just,
1: yes, you do.
0: You know,
1: yeah.
0: Get your hot dung and get your silkworm eggs and combine
1: them. Right. Yeah. So then you take the silkworms, you grow them, and then you put them in a flask all together, and you keep that flask in hot dung again, and they grow bigger. You continue to feed them egg yolks, and they grow bigger, and then you feed them gold leaf. And eventually, the recipe says, they will kill each other off, and there will be one kind of super silkworm left.
0: And wait. So you're raising cannibalistic silkworms that will then eat each other?
1: Yes.
0: And you're supposed to just watch until there's one winner who's vanquished and eaten all its brothers and sisters.
1: Right. And so this is, and then you are supposed to carefully, you know, the whole vessel is sealed closed. And then you're supposed to put a ring of coals around that vessel, carefully covered the vessel. The glass vessel is coated in clay so that it won't crack when you put the ring of charcoals around it. And then you're supposed to heat it to kill the silkworm and turn it into powder. And then
0: you go into all this trouble of raising this silkworm and feeding it its brothers and sisters, and now you're going to kill it?
1: Yeah, because that then burn it so that it creates this powder, and this powder is supposed to be able to make things gold. The point about a recipe like this is not that it's necessarily pseudoscience. It seems as though the author practitioner had a very straightforward kind of practical approach to it, but I don't think it could ever actually work. And the importance of this recipe is in its symbolism and in its antiquity. These people have the focus on the same kinds of questions we have, like what generates life? What can regenerate growth, like growth of a limb or growth of an organ? So the focus is the same, but the way they're answering them is often different within a different cosmic understanding.
0: Yeah, so what fascinates me about this is the almost mystical symbolism attached to this, because it seems like there are all these references to rebirth and resurrection, both the rebirth of the animals and then the death of the animals, and then coupled with the Christian calendar and the date of the resurrection. It sort of seems like it's part science or part chemistry, but with this strong mystical component.
1: I mean, I guess it's mystical. It's religious. And you have to think that their whole worldview at this time was very much shaped by religion. People understood nature through religious texts and practices. So it's not surprising that something that gave rise to new life or gave rise to the ability to ennoble a metal or some other material would be compared to Jesus's resurrection.
0: I know that seems maybe primitive to us today when science and religion are so often considered just antithetical to each other, but is there something that interests you or seems valuable to you about that worldview?
1: You know, it's valuable in, I mean, knowledge has different statuses, right? We have a particularly pretty much instrumental view to the way that natural knowledge is pursued today. So people want to do something with it. They want to make natural materials, but they also want to understand the universe. And there are simply different understandings of the universe. And I'll just say that I think that realizing those different understandings and not putting them on a hierarchy of from primitive to modern is very important, because if you think about something like sustainability, the worldview that saw humans as a part of nature and not a master of nature, the worldview that saw humans as a part of nature might have led to a different kind of attitude to nature that would not have landed us in this crisis. Now, you know, as a historian, you can't say what if. There's not much value to that. But still, to be aware that different ways of understanding the universe might have value, I think, is important.
0: Is there any practical value to recreating older alchemical experiments? Has anybody who's done this discovered anything that might actually be useful today?
1: Yes. There was a literature professor at the University of Nottingham who wanted to try out a panacea, so something that was supposed to cure everything. And he worked with a biology lab, and they tried it out on various, you know, bacteria, and they found that it actually had an effect against MRSA, the very persistent bacteria that penicillin
0: the antibiotic worked. Resistant bacteria.
1: Yes, exactly. And it's now in trials there. I mean, you can find it on the internet.
0: Wow.
1: But there's an example of something that was potentially extremely interesting to scientists, to medical researchers.
0: Pamela Smith teaches history of science at Columbia University, where she runs the Making and Knowing Project. That's a story from To the Best of Our Knowledge, where curiosity is a way of life. Check out our podcast at ttbook.org.
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3: Gabby Payanui was already a cult figure in Hawaiian music in the 1950s, yet he could barely pay the bills to support his wife and 10 children. So he worked a day job on the city and county road crew, and at night he played music.

0: Ravi's second oldest son is James Daniel Pahinui, known by his nickname, Blah.
1: We grew up around hard times. My mom had to work. My dad, he's hardly home. We don't see my dad for a couple weeks. But when we do, it's like Christmas, you know. That's when we eat good, you know. Like chop suey and hot dogs and, you know. There were a couple times when we had signs on the front door, like lack of payment of rent. But we never got kicked out. My father always came through.
0: In spite of the hard times, Blah decided he wanted to be a musician too. He formed a rock band. Then he explored a fusion of Hawaiian music with pop and folk in the groundbreaking group The Sunday Manoa. Eventually, Blah joined his father and brothers in the Gabby Band. It was the most influential group in the 1970s movement to revive interest in island roots that came to be called the Hawaiian Cultural Renaissance.

The Gabby Band took the Hawaiian cultural renaissance to the mainland with a song it recorded with Rye Cooter called Moonlight Lady, featuring Blah singing in English.

0: Despite the important role the Gabby Band played in reawakening interest in traditional Hawaiian culture, Gabby Pahinui was not a strict traditionalist. He liked jazz and the Beatles.
1: My father knew that his sons love all kinds of music just like him. See? Like my brother Cyril, now he's Mr. Slacky. Yeah. My brother Martin is the 60s, okay? Like, you know, Jimi Hendrix and all that good stuff. But the thing that really hit me was the oldies but goodies back then, the 50s. All those love songs, like the Shirelles, Elvis, and all that good stuff, you know. The Del Vikings.

0: distinctive voice and blending of styles grab listeners, says composer and musician Dennis Kamakahi, who's performed with both father and son.
1: Well, Gabby is the innovator between the old style and today's generation. You know, he brought the old style of playing, the sweet, slacky sounds, to us so that we can really play it. Blah took it one step forward. Blah took it into the modern generation, which is a mixture of rock, folk, and he has his own style. He has his own place in the Pahinui tradition.
0: One of Bla Pahinui's signature tunes is Waimanalo Blues, a lament about an old way of life being lost to development. Yes,

In his concerts and on records, Blas sings in both English and Hawaiian. He blends the traditional slack key he learned from his dad with the rhythm and blues he heard on the radio. He says the music he creates today is a tribute to his father.

0: My father was something special, which I didn't see. I couldn't feel, I couldn't see it. I was a real rebel back then, you know, really wild. So from the time he passed away till today, you know, like I, you know, it hurts me, but I remembered what he told me. So I'm carrying all the teachings and the learning of my father, of respecting myself besides others. And it helped me a lot in my music today.
1: I'm Heidi Chang in Honolulu.

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0: string theory remains a leading candidate for the long-sought theory of everything, one that unites classical and quantum physics in a tidy, elegant mathematical package. But nearly six decades after it was first proposed, it's still about as controversial as theoretical physics gets, with vocal proponents and critics and a whole bunch of physicists just trying to navigate the swampland in between. As a theory, though, it hasn't been stagnant, and in fact, a few recent papers continue this tradition it has of having surprising, almost miraculous mathematical powers to make things make sense. But does it make any sense, that is? Welcome to the Quanta Podcast, where we explore the frontiers of fundamental science and math. I'm Samir Patel, editor-in-chief of Quanta Magazine. Our regular columnist Natalie Walchover has been covering physics, including string theory, for us for more than a decade. So it's natural that she'd be our guide for navigating this quagmire. She's here with us today to talk about her latest essay, "Are Strings Still Our Best Hope for a Theory of Everything?" Welcome back to the show, Natalie.
1: Nice to be here, Samir.
0: Okay, so Natalie, what's the big idea?
1: The big idea is really